0: widespread fraud. Supporters of the Venta opposition movement have taken to the streets in several municipalities carrying Venezuelan flags and ballot paper signs. BBC News.
1: Welcome to an hour of storytelling on BYU Radio. I'm your host, Sam Payne, and today we're going to bring you the final episode of Quentin Manning, Detective for Justice, our summer series brought to you by our Kaboom team. Let's check in with our favorite middle school detective. What final puzzle will Quentin and his sidekick, Sam Turnquist, solve? Let's find out. And now, it's time for Kaboom. Thanks for joining us for the final episode in our special summer series, Quentin Manning, Detective for Justice.
2: It all comes down to this. This is the case of the missing author. Let's go.
1: Can't wait.
3: The name is Manning. Quentin Manning. My detective work has recently solved the most challenging case of my career. Who knew that ferrets could cause such distress in an educational institution? In addition, I succeeded in getting the Burmick twins to confess to a number of their crimes. So while there was much to celebrate, there was still one mystery. Why hadn't I heard from Rip Sturgeon, the creator of Deke Benchley, my role model for being a detective for justice? Little did I know that a series of events would lead to the resolution of this, perhaps the greatest mystery. It all started one afternoon after school. See you later, Mom. I'm riding my bike over to Sam's.
4: Actually, Quentin, I need your help to get ready for the guests coming to dinner.
3: Mom, I need to go. We have important work.
4: I'm sorry, honey, but the guests will be here soon. They're important, too.
5: Look what I have! Ta-da!
3: It's a computer.
5: Not a computer, the computer. I've cracked the code of the universe.
3: Well, I didn't know the universe had a code.
5: Everything has a code. And of course, I'm overstating because of my excitement. The code to the universe cannot be contained in one person's brain. What I mean to say is that I've figured out how to access information from the Unosphere.
4: I've never heard of the Unosphere.
5: No one has. I just made up the word. But there is a fabric in the universe hitherto undetected with information of all modes woven into its threads. Not just who won yesterday's baseball game or tomorrow's, but emotional waves of sentient creatures, the language of trees, the songs of worms, and how many rolls of toilet paper are in the storage room of the local supermarket. This is the Unosphere, and I have access to it. On a very limited basis.
3: Wow, Dad.
5: Yes, wow, to put it mildly.
3: But I still don't understand why Mom is interfering with my plans.
5: Who knows? It's our job to bother you. But perhaps you'd like to see this work. Which reminds me, what is the name of that author who won't write back to you?
3: You mean Rip Sturgeon?
5: Yes. And his publisher?
3: Broadswipe Books.
5: Yes. Look, a letter for you.
4: That doesn't have much to do with your computer, Finny.
5: No, but I discovered it on my desk underneath the computer when I lifted it up.
3: Dad, again?
5: Here you go. Open it. Or perhaps I could ask the Unosphere what's inside it.
3: Thanks. I'll open the envelope. There's another envelope inside it. It's handwritten. Wait. Oh my gosh, oh my gosh, oh my gosh, oh my gosh.
5: What's oh my gosh?
4: What is it, Quentin?
3: Dear Quentin, please accept my sincere apologies for not answering your letters until now. They have only recently come into my possession. This is a letter from Rip Sturgeon, the real live author!
4: Wonderful!
5: Stupendous! Read on!
3: It seems that an intern put them in a folder and then returned to college without bothering to pass them on! I knew it! I was so happy to read through all of them and find a kindred spirit. Kindred spirit? Rip Sturgeon called me a kindred spirit! I have enjoyed reading about your cases, and they have given me things to think about as I move forward with the Deke Benchley series. I look forward to future correspondence. I would like to address your concern about the apparent misspelling of Deke Benchley's office manager, Marigold DeWitt. Since you are a detective, I will not give you the answer except to tell you the spelling is intentional. And when you solve this puzzle, as I'm sure you will know more about the author of the Deke Benchley series than any other reader. A new Deke Benchley book is about to be published, and further clues are contained within. Many thanks for your interest, your letters, and your commitment to justice for all. Sincerely, Rip Sturgeon. Wow.
4: That's wonderful, Quentin.
5: A great deal of information, but perhaps we could ask my new device more about this author, whatever his name is.
3: I've got to tell my friends.
4: Well, you'll see them very soon.
3: What do you mean?
4: We're having a little dinner party with your friends.
3: What? Who?
4: Sam and his grandmother.
3: Really? You invited them?
4: Maybe that's them now at the front door. Could you answer it?
3: I don't believe this.
6: Hi, Quentin.
3: Hi, Sam. I didn't know you were coming over.
6: I didn't either. My mom just told me. You remember my Nana.
3: Hi.
7: Hello, Quentin. How lovely to see you again. You should call me Nana like Sammy does. I'm everybody's grandmother.
3: Here's Sam's family.
7: So lovely to meet Quentin's parents. Sammy talks about him constantly.
4: Hello. Welcome. Sam is such a good friend to Quentin.
5: Welcome to our humble abode.
7: I bring quesadillas.
5: Right this way. I happen to have some mango salsa.
6: Quentin, I've got something really important to tell you.
3: Me too.
6: Look at these pages.
3: They look like your grandma's memoir.
6: No, just read a page of them.
3: Trapped in the shark cage, his transmitter destroyed by the salt water, he found himself at the mercy of Count Vermiculite. Not a good place to be. His only hope was that Frank would have noticed the last message he had sent, encrypted though it was. Wait, this is a Deke Benchley story.
6: I know.
3: I don't understand it. I don't recognize this story.
6: It's a new one. I went down into her office this afternoon to get our notes, and while I was looking for something to eat in her desk drawer, I found this.
3: Oh my gosh. Your grandmother is Rip Sturgeon.
6: She doesn't look like a Rip Sturgeon.
3: Yes, the letter from Broadswipe Books proves it. It's her nom de plume.
6: What are you talking about?
4: Quentin, please help out. There's someone else at the door.
3: Someone else? You invited someone else?
4: Yes. That nice girl named Sydney, with her mother.
3: You invited Sydney Plum?
4: Yes. Well, she did help you with the ferrets, right?
3: What?
5: And I think her mother might have helped you with her keys. Keys are good.
3: What?
5: Answer the door.
8: Hi, Quentin.
3: Hi.
8: This wasn't my idea.
3: Mine either. Hello, Mrs. Plum. Come on in.
9: Hello, Quentin. I brought some tater tots from the cafeteria.
6: Oh my gosh, oh my gosh, oh my gosh. Can I?
9: I have to heat them up.
3: My parents are in the kitchen, right through there.
8: I think I figured something out.
6: Did you find the missing Ready Mark card?
8: No. I was looking over the last Deke Benchley book, and I noticed that he changed offices.
3: You were looking at Deke Benchley books?
8: Yeah, so what?
3: You read Deke Benchley books?
8: Among other things.
6: Guess what, Sydney? I think we know who Rip Sturgeon is.
8: Well, I don't know who he is, but I realized his description of his office matches a building on the corner of a street just 4 blocks from here. So I'm wondering if the author actually lives here.
3: We already knew that.
6: It's my Nana.
5: Attention, everyone. Please gather round.
3: Dad.
5: Exciting news. One reason we've invited you over is to demonstrate my access to the Unosphere on my prototype computer, the Phaedra X.7. I've programmed it to answer any question, and I would like to ask it a question that is on everyone's mind.
6: When is dinner?
5: Oh, oh, very clever, my dear Samuel. But no, the question is, where does Rip Sturgeon live? Let's ask it.
3: Dad.
5: Oh, great Phaedra X.7, where is the domicile of the mystery writer?
4: Quentin, please get the door.
3: Who could that be?
4: I forget who else I invited.
3: Ms. Zeta Byte.
10: Quentin, I brought some microwave dumplings. Is your father here?
3: Yes, he is. He's about to test his new computer, the Phaedra X7.
10: The X.7? Oh my gosh, I wonder what happened to the earlier models.
3: A bad question. Come on in. Mom, Dad, everyone, this is Ms. Zeta Byte, the IT person at school.
5: The illustrious Zeta Byte? Who rescued a completely compromised computer system with her bare hands and saved the whole town, if not the universe?
10: Mr. Manning.
5: Phineas to you, or Finny is fine, or your humble servant.
10: Wow, I can't believe you're real.
5: Ha! So it appears. You're just in time for the demonstration of the Unosphere, the fabric of the universe.
9: You mean...
5: I do.
9: If anyone can.
5: We'll see. Here we go. Oh, great. Phaedra X.7, where, oh, where is the domicile of the illustrious writer Rip Sturgeon? Query received. As a prototype, its speed is slightly compromised.
10: Easily adjusted.
5: Exactly! Prototype!
4: Quentin!
3: Who else?
4: Someone else. I can't remember.
11: Quentin Manning?
4: Yes.
11: Sign for this.
4: What is it?
11: No idea. Sign here.
4: Thanks. It looks like a book.
8: Wow. Look at the screen.
5: Full color spectrum. Frequencies heretofore unobtainable.
3: Holy cow!
6: What is it?
3: It's the new Deke Benchley book. It's not even out yet. It says uncorrected proof.
8: What's it called?
3: Number 47, The Case of the Missing Author.
10: Look, Phineas, a map is up on the screen.
5: Aha! Aha! Again! The spatial orientation software is working. It should hone in on the domicile.
4: It seems like it's zooming in on our town.
8: That's strange. No, it's not. He lives here.
3: Look! Look at this dedication.
6: Let me see.
3: The book is dedicated to Tinian Quagman, Stu Quirstnum, and all of the other young detectives.
6: What weird names.
3: They are. And why not you and I, Sam? Who are these other young detectives, Tinian and Stu?
5: Zooming in? Closer? Closer?
4: Oh, my goodness. It seems to be zooming in on... Quentin, please.
3: Who else?
4: Someone? I forget. Oh, those two boys.
3: What two boys? No, you couldn't have. The Burmicks?
4: That's it, Burmick.
3: You didn't.
4: Be a nice host.
12: Heya, Quentin. Heya, Quentin. Thanks for inviting us.
7: Yeah, thanks.
3: Actually, I didn't. Come on in.
6: The Burmicks! Hey, where did you get all those bags of cheese curls?
12: We brought them for the potluck. 5 bags.
13: 3 from me.
12: No, 3 from me.
7: Give me that one. 3 from me.
12: From me!
6: You guys, stop it! Give me the bag!
13: They're ours!
12: They're mine!
6: No, they're mine!
12: I brought them!
13: I'm older, so I can take
6: care of them. Stop it! You're destroying all the cheese curls!
12: Here, you take them, Sam.
7: Yeah, you like them.
3: You guys bring them inside.
6: I'll hold a couple of bags. Where did you get them anyway?
12: From Ready Mart.
6: For free.
12: Cause we found a gift card.
7: $50 worth.
6: What?
7: Yeah, in the gym, the night of the dance.
12: By the refreshment table, we've been feasting.
7: Like pigs.
12: All week.
7: Here, have a bag.
5: Location attained.
7: What for are we looking?
8: Rip Sturgeon.
7: Oh, famous author.
4: How strange. Look. It seems to be centered
10: right over...
5: Our house?
8: Is one of you the author?
3: No.
5: No.
3: No, but the author is here.
5: Really?
3: Yes, we know who it is.
6: It's my Nana.
7: Me?
6: It's you.
7: No, my little monkey face, it's not me.
6: But you're writing a Deke Benchley book.
3: We have it right here.
6: See, Grandma? It's you, isn't it?
12: Give me that bag, Timmy.
7: It's mine, Jimmy. No, I only wrote this story to make you happy. You like these detective novels, so I try my hand at one.
3: It's not you?
7: No, stories make Sam happy, so...
10: Dr. Manning.
5: Finny.
10: I wonder if there's something wrong with the coefficient.
5: Yes?
10: You know, this would explain why the calculations are slightly off.
5: You mean...
10: Yes. The Manning coefficient. The bagel parameter.
5: Zounds! Of course! The wrong universe in the multiverse, but so close! So close! A slight adjustment! Let me enter the derivation if I can remember it.
10: I've got it in my head.
5: Brilliant! Be my guest!
4: Well, just about everyone's here.
3: Mom, I'm wondering if maybe you invited Dolores Krupler.
12: Oh, no.
4: I left a message at her house, but she never responded.
3: She probably didn't receive it. I'm sure she'd be here.
10: It's such a small adjustment, but it makes all the difference. Like rearranging one or two letters in a word puzzle.
5: An anagram, so to speak.
3: That's it! Of course!
6: What is it?
3: An anagram.
6: There you go with impossible words. A what?
3: An anagram. Letters rearranged. I am an idiot.
14: Hardly.
12: Nope. Not close.
3: An anagram. The dedication.
4: Quentin, that's probably Mrs. Dimwitty.
3: Of course.
15: Hello, Quentin.
3: Hello, Mrs. Dimwitty. Or should I say Marigold DeWitt? Or maybe Rip Sturgeon.
15: Good for you.
3: I was blind. I should have known.
15: Not necessarily. Benny the Bunny was a serious red herring.
3: Please, come in. Everyone, this is Mrs. Dimwitty. She lives next door, and...
5: Got it! You were right, Ms. Zettabyte!
10: You

0: Why?
1: Me neither.
2: Or me.
3: Give me that bag.
1: It's mine.
4: Quentin, it's normal at the end of a mystery for the hero to explain his process and what he discovered.
0: Unless it's a she.
4: Oh, you're so right. My apologies. Quentin.
5: Well, first of all, if I had done what my mom suggested and talked more to Mrs. Dimwitty, I would have found out sooner.
6: Your mother is a genius.
5: But then Mrs. Dimwitty gave me a book of anagrams, saying if I liked to solve puzzles, these might help. And I did like the book, but I didn't realize it was a clue.
1: Still clueless here.
5: But then I got the letter.
4: My apologies for the intern's oversight.
5: And Rip...
0: You mean Mrs. Dimwitty?
5: Right. Mrs. Dimwitty, writing as Rip Sturgeon, told me the clues were in the books. And that there was a reason Marigold's name was misspelled. But I still didn't see because it just so happens that Sam's grandma, Nana...
1: Is Grandma Nana an anagram?
5: It just so happens that she's been writing stories for Sam, and one of them was a Deke Benchley story.
3: You write these? They're so fun, I'd love to include them in my memoirs.
1: That was a red herring!
5: Exactly, Sam! But then I got the book and the dedication, which still didn't make any sense until I realized the names are really anagrams of Sam's and my name.
1: What?
5: Tinian Quakeman, Quentin Manning! Stu Kirstnum, Sam Turnquist!
1: Huh? Oh!
5: And it took my dad saying the word anagram out loud for everything to click.
4: A detective's intuition.
0: Intuition is the subconscious assembling of clues into a new insight.
6: Brilliant, Athena!
5: So, I realized all at once that Marigold's name was just part of the anagram. Marigold DeWitt is an anagram for Gloria Dimwitty, the author of the Benny the Bunny books that I loved. And I realized that...
4: Just as I knocked on the door... You really are a detective
5: with a lot to learn.
1: You're the best detective at Marlow Middle School.
5: Actually, the only.
0: Maybe not.
5: What?
0: I've been thinking about forming my own detective agency.
1: Sydney, don't you want to be in ours?
5: Sam!
1: Please?
0: Let's not worry about that now.
7: No. It's time to eat. The pizza is about to come out of the oven.
8: I love pizza.
1: More than cheese curls.
8: Pizza, cheese curls, and tater tots. Quentin, you were right. Sometimes there is a banquet for detectives.
6: And I am happy to use the Phaedra X.7 to play a surround sound, full orchestral performance of Mahler's Fifth.
7: Where are the speakers, Finny?
6: The whole house is a speaker. Watch and listen.
5: Dad, no.
6: Yes.
5: No, no, no.
6: Yes, yes, yes.
9: Very dark.
6: Whoops.
0: We can fix that.
4: I'll get the candles. The mystery was solved. Mrs. Dimwitty was very kind to overlook my failings, but I took comfort from her observation that all detectives need clues. And now... I had a genius author and master of mystery living right next door, who also happened to write about bunnies. I was a detective, and I had a very capable assistant. I was troubled that I might have competition in the detective business, but perhaps it would spur me on to greater accomplishments. Or perhaps, just perhaps, the agency should expand? Whatever. For the present, I am content. Until next time... If there is one, I remain your faithful servant, Quentin Manning, Detective for Justice.
1: Quentin?
5: Yeah?
1: Could I have one of your tater tots?
5: Sure.
10: That was the final episode of Quentin Manning, Detective for Justice, our Kaboom summer series. We'll leave Quentin Manning and his friends to their end-of-season party and move on to a new spine-tingling adventure after this.

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3: 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And in this episode, you'll meet three new friends as they explore their hospital cancer ward, embarking on a mission against a malevolent force known only as the darkness. Get ready. Here's Nightingale.

0: nurses.
1: It. Danny, my phone.
0: Sorry, Sarah. Are you okay?
1: It's fine. Looks like the screen's okay.
0: What are you doing out here in the hallway? You heard it too?
1: Yeah. Any idea what it is?
0: No idea. Come on.
1: Pretty sure this hallway is just for doctors and nurses.
0: Uh-huh. I think we're getting closer.
1: Are you sure? I thought it was louder back there.
0: No. No, it's definitely this way.
1: What is that?
0: I don't know. Turn on your phone light.
2: Hey, watch it with that thing.
0: Oh, hey. It's Rocco, right?
2: Yeah.
0: Are you okay? I mean, are you... Can you be...
2: I'm fine. Just need to... Get used to this chair. Have you guys been hearing that sound?
0: Yeah. I thought it was the elevator at first, but it's getting...
1: weirder. Okay, why are the lights flickering?
0: It must be the storm. They said on the radio it's gonna be a bad one.
1: Yeah, I'm gonna go with not the storm on that one.
2: What is that?
0: It's the metal bird from Dr. Shepherd's office.
1: The one in the clock?
2: I don't think they're supposed to fly around, are they?
0: Maybe it's a drone or something. Follow it!
1: Sure, why not? Let's follow the clock bird.
0: This is the service elevator. This is where the sound is coming from.
1: Okay, great. Mystery solved. See you guys later.
0: Wait, what are you doing?
1: I'm leaving.
0: You don't want to know what it is?
1: Right now, my curiosity is far outweighed by my desire to not get murdered in a creepy elevator. So no.
0: Okay. What about you, Rocco?
2: I'm down to follow the bird into the elevator.
0: Okay. See ya, Sarah.
1: Guys, wait! What are you doing? Guys! Okay, fine. You wanna get murdered? Let's get murdered. Now what, genius? Let the magic bird pick the floor? Shh! I swear, if that thing takes a metal poop in my hair...
0: Quiet, please!
1: How do you know that?
0: Can't you feel the floor vibrating?
1: That doesn't mean anything.
2: I agree. Inconclusive.
0: Just trust me, okay?
1: Sub-basement? Seriously? Have you never watched the news?
0: We stopped.
2: Guys?
1: Okay, seriously, what's going on?

0: Running New Jersey. Lots to talk about today, including major news out of the Meadowlands, the governor on the warpath, and of course, we're tracking that storm system everybody's been talking about. We? That's right, Bill. We are going to be in for at least
1: same
0: a couple
1: old,
0: of days
1: same
0: of rain.
1: You okay, Danny?
2: I'm fine.
3: Make a left turn in 100 feet.
1: It's okay to be nervous, you know. I'm nervous.
2: It's a problem. I love solving problems. There's nothing to be nervous about.
3: Your destination is ahead on your left, Nightingale Children's Hospital.
4: Hello there. Checking in today?
1: That's right. Danielle Guan. I'm her father, Rich.
4: I'm Nurse Spector. I'm the head nurse here on the fifth floor.
2: Hey, tight security getting into this place.
4: Well, Dr. Shepherd says you can never be too careful.
2: I guess not.
4: Dad, if you could just sign this paperwork for me. I know the doctor would love to chat with you guys, so just give me 1 minute to get him.
1: Okay, thanks. This place isn't so bad, huh? See, look at that photo collage. All the kids who finished treatment here. Except that one. I think that might be Yoda. Oh, that reminds me. Your Uncle Lawrence is flying in from the West Coast.
2: Really? I haven't seen him since...
1: Since your mom's funeral?
2: He gave me this.
1: You're wearing the charm bracelet.
2: He said it was for luck.
1: You don't need luck. You've always made your own.
2: What do you think this Shepherd is going to be like? I mean, I've read all these crazy rumors about him online.
1: I wouldn't put much stock in rumors, Danny.
5: Danny!
2: Oh,
5: You are the Guans, right?
1: That's us.
5: I'm Dr. Shepherd. Welcome to Nightingale Children's Hospital.
2: Wait, how did you know I go by Danny?
5: You're not the only one who's good at research. Come on, let's head to my office and talk.
2: How do you know I'm good at research?
5: Come in, sit down. From what I hear, you guys just beat the storm.
1: Oh, yeah. Supposed to be a big one.
2: And I just got my bike washed.
5: She's joking. Is that a joke?
1: The tumor has not damaged Danny's sense of humor. You should see her around lunchtime.
2: Yeah, that's when I really get on a roll.
5: Are you guys doing that together? Is that like a thing?
1: What about during dessert?
2: I'm all good until...
5: Until you have to split?
2: The force is strong with this one.
5: I'm even better at treating cancer.
1: Well, I guess we came to the right place.
5: You did. And I want you to know our approach here is going to be a little different than other hospitals. You may have heard rumors that I'm unorthodox.
2: Oh, I don't put much stock in rumors.
1: That's true. She doesn't.
5: Well, you see, chemotherapy and radiation are only part of a much larger plan. We pride ourselves on using the latest methods, some of which are still considered experimental.
2: So, what's your opinion on the research being done into telomerase inhibitors? I've been following the trials closely, and I think it's promising. Or what about Dr. Bolio's immunotherapy research? Do you know him?
5: Wow, it seems like I've met my match.
1: Join the club. Danny was doing the Sunday Times crossword puzzle before she could ride without training wheels. In pen.
2: Had to take a break recently. You know, the whole tumor pressing on my brain thing. But I have this song, Alphabet Aerobics, that I recite every day to keep sharp. It has a million lyrics. Artificial amateurs aren't all amazing. Analytically, I assault...
5: Animate things. Broken barriers bounded by the bomb beat.
2: Buildings are broken. Basically, I'm bombarding. How do you know that?
5: I'm not that old. It's a good strategy, and we're going to do our best to get you back in top form.
2: Oh. Cool clock.
1: Look at that little mechanical bird.
5: It's a nightingale, actually. Little on the nose, I know, but it's been here forever.
4: Hey, folks, I'm so sorry to interrupt, but would it be okay if I grab the doctor to help with a little situation outside?
5: Situation?
4: You-know-who situation?
5: Right. I'll meet you out there. Danny, I'm sorry, but I'm gonna have to leave you two to get settled. Oh, and just so you know, there's actually another girl about your age on the floor.
1: Oh, yeah?
5: Her name is Sarah. She's been in treatment on and off for almost 5 years. I think you'll get along great. She's an absolute sweetheart.
6: Get away from me! You're all vampires!
4: Sarah, stay right. right where you are. I'll come get you.
2: No thanks, Mom.
6: You know it's not safe out here on the highway. It's supposed to rain soon.
2: Dad, just leave me alone.
4: Sarah, it's Nurse Specter. Let me walk you back to the hospital.
2: Walk yourself into traffic, lady.
7: What are you, crazy?
4: Please, Sarah, it's just a blood draw.
2: You took 4 vials yesterday. What, are you selling it on eBay?
4: This is just to confirm the results of yesterday's test.
8: Wait, what? Results? There are results?
5: Sarah, it's Dr. Shepherd.
2: I'm not going back. I'm tired of you, and I'm tired of your tests.
5: Okay, yeah, I get that, but hey, I'm going about 63 miles under the speed limit right now, and I'm kind of expecting to get rear-ended any second, so maybe you can do me a solid and hop in, and then we can talk about it going back.
8: Dr. Shepherd, she just said that there were results from yesterday.
5: Maybe we should go back to the hospital, and we can talk about it.
2: No, tell me now.
5: Still going about 3 miles an hour here on the Jersey Turnpike.
2: Just say it!
5: Okay, Sarah. Yesterday's tests were not what we were hoping for. They confirmed what we all suspected. Your leukemia is no longer in remission.
4: Hey, back off. My daughter is sick.
6: I don't understand. I thought you said she was cancer-free.
5: She was, but we always knew there was a chance this could happen. Now, we're going to schedule a few more tests today just to double check. And then we can discuss a plan of attack.
2: No.
5: I'm sorry?
2: I don't want to do this again. I can't do this again.
4: Sarah, sweetie, let's get in the car.
2: Just leave me alone.
6: There she goes.
5: Sarah, I understand how you're feeling right now.
2: No, actually you don't. How could you?
5: Because I was once you.
2: What?
5: I know what it feels like to fall out of remission, but we caught it early this time, and we've learned what it responds to. That means your treatment is going to be faster and more effective. I know I just hit you with a sledgehammer, but I also know you can take it. So do you think you could do me a favor and get in the car before we all become roadkill?
2: Yeah, I guess.
5: And maybe you could let Nurse Specter take a little more blood. What do you say?
2: I say, this sucks.
5: Yeah, I know.
8: We're so sorry, honey. But you know you're strong enough to get through this. You've done it before, and you'll do it again.
6: And just remember, you're not alone. There's so many kids here going through exactly the same thing as you.
2: Really? Name one.
6: Well, I heard there's a kid down the hall from you who just lost his leg. Some kind of bone tumor, I think.
5: That's right. His name's Rocco.
8: Oh, gosh, that's horrible. Poor guy. He must be so scared.

0: Hey, Rock, check it out. I was able to get the soccer channel working.
1: Just turn it off.
0: Okay. You sure you don't want to try to eat something?
1: No.
2: Rocco, Mr. Herrera, is it okay if I come in?
0: Yeah, sure, Doc. Come on in.
2: How you doing, Rocco?
1: You said it was just going to be the foot.
2: I know. I'm sorry. But you see, once we started the surgery, we discovered the tumor had grown since the last scan. It had grown quite a lot, actually, so we had to be sure to get it all.
1: Well, nobody asked me.
2: No, but asking you would have meant bringing you out of anesthesia, and I promise you, you wouldn't have wanted that. So we made the call, along with your dad.
1: That's great. You made the call, and now I'm never going to play again.
2: I promise you, Rocco, this was the only way to...
1: You should have told me that from the start. It should have made me think everything was going to be okay, and everything is not okay.
2: Well, in a few weeks, once the wound has had a chance to heal, we're going to move you downstairs where you can get fitted for a prosthetic. We like to get patients started on physical therapy as soon as possible.
0: It's the same plan as before, Rock.
2: That's right. Only difference is, instead of a foot, you're going to be getting a whole new leg. Rocco.
1: Can I just be alone now, please?
2: Yeah. Yeah, of course.

0: Hey! Hello? Hey! Wanna take the AirPods out? AirPods!
1: Huh? Oh. What's up?
0: I'm Danny. I just got here.
1: Yeah? What are you in for?
0: Pineoblastoma. Brain tumor.
1: That's a rough one. Sorry.
0: What about you?
1: Acute lymphocytic leukemia. Otherwise known as ALL, as in all the cancer. I'm Sarah, by the way.
0: Yeah, I know. Dr. Shepherd told me about you.
2: I'll bet he did.
0: Yeah, he said you were cool.
2: What'd he tell you about the other patients?
1: I heard there's a kid who got his leg cut off. My mom said she could hear him crying last night.
0: Sarah?
1: I don't even know what the big deal is. I mean, the kid gets to be cancer-free. You think I wouldn't trade a leg to not have to...
0: Sarah, I think that's him. He looks so sad.
1: You think he heard me?
0: Well, he's turning around and wheeling back inside, so I'd say probably. Ugh, we should go in too. Looks like the storm's coming.
1: Ugh.

0: Do you hear that? Ow! Watch it! Oh, hey. It's Rocco, right?
1: Yeah.
0: Are you okay? I mean, are you... Can you be...
1: I'm fine. Just need to... Get used to this chair. What is that?
0: It's the metal bird from Dr. Shepherd's office.
2: Sub-basement? Have you never watched the news?
1: Guys?
3: Okay, seriously, what's going on?
0: We stopped.
4: No, wait.
3: I think we're about to fall.

0: We hit bottom.
1: Bottom of what?
0: Don't know. Everyone okay? Depends. What do you think is outside these elevator doors? Sounds like someone wants to get out.
1: Is that sunlight coming through?
0: The button's not working. Sarah, help me pull the door open. There goes the bird into the forest?
1: Whoa. I've never seen leaves this red.
0: Look behind us. It's like we're coming out of the ruins of some giant metal castle.
2: It's like a dream. Is this a dream?
1: Or a nightmare? What was that?
0: Something's out there in the woods.
3: Please, don't be scared.
4: Robot!
2: Killer robot!
3: Please, I'm not going to hurt you.
0: Who are you?
3: My name is Nails. Pleased to make your acquaintance. You are...
0: Danny. That's Sarah and Rocco.
1: Don't tell it our names!
0: Ignore them. What is this place?
3: This? This is Nightingale.
1: Like the hospital?
3: I'm so very glad you came. I was beginning to worry nobody would answer my call.
0: You mean that weird horn sound was you?
3: Indeed. Now, please, follow me. We have much to discuss, and it's not wise to be out for so long.
1: Why is that?
3: No reason. I like your... wheels.
1: Thank you?
3: You are welcome. Now, please, follow close and try to keep up.
0: This is insane. I'm calling my mom.
2: Ugh, no service.
5: You guys coming or what?
6: I did mention that we're going to get murdered.
3: Here we are.
0: You could have told us how far it was. Pushing a wheelchair here.
7: Didn't ask you to do that, Sarah.
3: Quickly, come inside.
0: You live here?
3: Hmm? Oh, no. No. This is more like a temporary accommodation. Now, please, sit down. I've fashioned you all some chairs. I hope you don't mind. We don't really use them here, so I guessed on the design.
0: Those are... chairs?
3: Why? Is something wrong with them?
0: No. They just look kinda... spiky.
2: I'm good standing, thanks.
0: Yeah, same.
3: Ah, right. Well, I'm sure you're all full of questions.
1: That's an understatement.
0: This place... you said it's called... Nightingale?
3: That's right.
0: And everyone here is like you?
2: What she means is, are you like a real thing? Or did someone, like, build you or something?
0: Sarah, that's actually not what I meant.
3: It's okay. I know how overwhelming this must be for you. No, nobody built me. And yes, there are others like me. I am a Makri, and this world is our home. It is a beautiful place, but...
0: What was that? An earthquake?
3: My people, we don't have a name for it. Most of us just call it the darkness.
1: That sounds bad.
3: We don't know why it's here. Why it does what it does to us. For generations, we've been forced to live with it. Forced to live in constant fear of attack, of being killed, or even worse.
2: Worse than being killed? What's worse than being killed?
3: You'll see in time. That's why I brought you here. Why I uncovered the doors.
1: The doors? You mean the elevator doors?
0: Whoa. What is that?
3: Oh, dear. Closing so soon.
2: Closing?
3: I feared this would happen. I cannot keep it open. And when the doors shut...
1: When they shut what?
3: Thank you all so much for coming. I'll be waiting for you when you return.

0: Danny? Honey? Time to wake up.
1: Where am I?
0: You're in your hospital room. Your dad just stepped out to get some breakfast.
1: Oh, yeah. Sorry, Nurse Spector. I'm just a little...
0: You had quite a night, didn't you?
1: What do you mean?
0: I found you after midnight in the hallway over by the service elevator with two other patients all passed out.
1: Oh, yeah. That's weird.
0: You don't remember anything?
1: What's that?
0: That, my dear, is the sweetest sound this place has to offer. Come on, follow me into the garden.

0: I know it may seem a little overboard, but days like today are truly the reason we are all here. So let me again just say congratulations to Carla, who is officially cancer-free and will be leaving us today.
1: Danny, over
0: never
1: here.
0: Never to return again.
1: Rocco, Sarah, good to see you guys. Yeah, yeah, whatever. What the heck happened last night? My brain's a little... bleh. But best guess is that it must have been some kind of group hallucination. Maybe brought on by a gas leak. I'm not sure.
2: No way. That wasn't a hallucination.
1: Then how do you explain it?
2: I can't.
3: Sarah?
1: Here comes my parents.
3: There you are. And you're with friends.
1: This is Danny and Rocco. Guys, these are my parents. Hi.
2: Hello.
4: It's great to meet you both.
3: I love sunny days like this after a big storm, don't you? Just so perfect. Oh, Beanie, don't move. There's something in your hair.
1: Ow, Mom, don't pull.
3: Huh, it's a leaf. Never seen one so red before.
4: Like, flag of Canada. Oh, wait. It's fake. Feels like it's made of metal or something.
2: Can I see that, please? I have to go to the bathroom.
1: Me too.
4: Okay.
1: We have to go back. Tonight. Same time.
5: Where were those three headed in such a hurry?
3: Oh, hi, Dr. Shepherd. Nurse Spector.
4: I'm just glad to see Sarah making friends.
3: They went on some kind of adventure in the halls last night.
5: Didn't they?
3: What kind of adventure? Who knows, but they tired themselves out, that's for sure. They were asleep near the service elevator when I found them.
5: Really?
4: Do we need to worry?
5: Nah, it's natural for kids their age to want some freedom in these halls. If you'll excuse me.
1: Okay, sub-basement, go!
2: What's going on? Why aren't we moving?
1: I... don't know.
2: Maybe the button's broken.
1: Let me try.
2: I don't get it.
1: That's because there's nothing to get. I knew it wasn't real.
2: But the leaf! Danny, the leaf!
1: Hang on a second. Something must be different. Different? It's after midnight, like last time. Maybe we need to, like, wish for it? Wish for it? Like Neverland? Everybody try touching the button at the same time. See if that does anything.
2: Okay. On three. One.
1: Two.
2: Three!
1: The bird! The nightingale from the clock. That's what's different.
6: That bird is definitely different.
2: Okay, now we're all here. And now, do we just...
7: Away!

0: It's the forest. We made it. We're back. And there goes the nightingale again.
1: Nails! Nails, we're here! We came back! Nails?
0: Guess he didn't know we were coming this time.
1: What is that?
0: Oh, look at the birds!
1: What are they all flying away from? Whatever's coming through the trees. What is it? The darkness. I knew you were gonna say that.

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1: Go find a stream, a forest, a cliff, a canyon, a meadow, beach. 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
7: BBC News with Roisin Hasty. The US military says it's intercepted multiple missiles launched by Iran, marking the first reported Iranian attack since President Trump ordered a halt to US strikes at the weekend. Sanjay Dasgupta reports.
8: The US Central Command described it as a surprised attack on American forces based in the Middle East, but said all the missiles were intercepted. Earlier, President Trump and the Israeli Prime Minister Benjamin Netanyahu sought to patch up their public disagreement over the war with Iran with closed-door talks at the White House that lasted just over an hour. This was their first meeting since their military forces jointly attacked Iran in February. Though Mr. Netanyahu described the talks as excellent, the only concrete outcome seemed to be a reiteration of their well-established stance that Iran would be prevented from acquiring nuclear weapons.
7: Officials in Japan say at least three people are now confirmed to have died after a powerful earthquake and explosion shook a shopping mall on Kyushu Island in the south of the country. People are also missing after a chimney collapsed at a paper factory. Jake Kwon is following developments.
9: The search for survivors have continued throughout the night, and of course the rescue efforts was focused on that shopping center, the Aeon Mall, south of the Kumamoto city. They have been pulling out injured people, and they're still tallying up how many people still might be missing inside. The Prime Minister Takaichi have said that she will mobilize 3,600 members of the self-defense force to help with the rescue effort, as well as the recovery. Many of the infrastructure, roads, bridges, have been damaged. The train were derailed.
7: Keiko Fujimori has been sworn in as president of Peru, the latest in a series of conservative leaders to be elected across Latin America. She's promised to fight crime. More from Mimi Swaby.
10: In her first address as president, Keiko Fujimori said she'd received Peru in a catastrophic condition, but the country had infinite potential. Her hardline campaign against insecurity featured heavily, as she announced that the military would take charge of maintaining order in areas with high crime. The new leader made a clear promise to deliver a safe, prosperous and united country. The large number of right-wing leaders who gathered in Lima for the ceremony emphasised efforts to strengthen conservative collaboration across the region. Peru is experiencing its worst security crisis in decades, fueled by expanding local and foreign criminal gangs that oversee contract killings and extortion.
7: Spanish residents forced to flee some of the worst wildfires in living memory have started returning to their homes as the Interior Ministry announced the end of evacuation orders for 15 municipalities. Swathes of tinder-dry forests and property have been destroyed west of the capital, Madrid. In the Gironde region of France, firefighters are still battling wildfires as the region prepares itself for another sharp rise in temperatures. BBC.
3: 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Kim will tell a story of connection with the folks who visit her yarn shop. The story is called Gold Coins. And then Minnesota storyteller Kevin Kling will share a story about a wise fool, if you can imagine such a thing, a story called Ashen Peter. 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Up first, here's the Appleseed.
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3: It's time for the Appleseed. In each episode of the show, we bring you a couple of stories from favorite storytellers. The stories will entertain you and inspire you. They'll get you thinking and even help your family tell your own stories. I'm Sam Payne. On today's episode, we have the great storyteller Kim Whitecamp from Ohio and Kevin Kling from Minnesota, both sharing in very different kinds of stories thoughts about what brings value into our lives. And first up, a personal story from Kim. Is there a place you like to gather with friends? Then this is a story for you. Have you ever had something complex or troubling happen that you found difficult to talk about? Then this is a story for you. During your daily rush, have you ever taken a moment to listen to someone's story and have that moment change you? Then this is a story for you. Here's Kim Whitecamp with Gold Coins, recorded live in the Appleseed studio.
12: Thank you. Thank you so much. So I'm actually from Ohio, and I have a little yarn shop there. And I love my little yarn shop. I opened that yarn shop so when I wasn't on the road performing, I would have something to do when I went home where I could gather with women and create and make. There's even a few men that come in. We have a cowboy that crochets. Can't beat a cowboy that crochets. Well, when we put the shop together, I decided to dedicate the whole front of the store where there's these huge windows and beautiful light to having a lounge. A place where women could come, a community couch of sorts, where they could work on their projects and come together and talk and share and support each other. Well, what has happened is we have an array of ages. We have high school young ladies that come in that like to make things. We have two colleges in our town, and we get college students in that love to make things, and they sit there. If it fits on your lap, you can bring it in. We have everything from knitters to people that do punch needle, to polymer clay makers who have a little desk on their lap. It's fascinating. But it goes all the way up to 90. We have 90-year-olds that come in. And it's a beautiful mixture of ages, and they help each other. And on Thursdays, there's a group that comes in, and they tend to be elders, 75 and up. And if anybody's offended by that, I apologize. I'm getting there where it keeps going up, right? It used to be like 60 and up, and now it's like 65 and up, and elders, 70. It's just going to keep going up as I age. But I love these women because I learn so much from them. There's one woman that comes in, and I'd put her at about 79 to 81. I've never asked. And she said the other day, and I sit behind the register, and I'm doing inventory and things like that when I'm at home, and I just listen to the conversation. And the other day she said, my husband has acquired some new scents. and there's some smells happening that I just don't even know how to deal with. She said, so I took Vicks Vapor Rub, and I put it on a tissue, and I keep it in the shoulder of my top, and I try and keep him to the right, so that if the smell gets to me, I just turn my nose and sniff the Vicks. It's good to have this stuff in my toolbox for later in life, right? Well, one day I was working the shop, and I was alone, and it was nearing early evening when the door opened and the bell jingled. And in walked this sweet woman. I'd put her at about 83, very slight. She had on a lace pink sweater. She had on the memory foam hair. You know memory foam hair, right? They get it fixed once a week, and it just stays there and bounces right back. And she was just so proper. She had her purse hooked on. She had her little navy skirt that went just above the ankle. And she stood there and she said, oh, this is a beautiful yarn shop. So right away, she had my heart. And I said, thank you so much for that. And I said, what do you do? Do you knit? Do you crochet? And she let the purse slide down her arm and she lifted up her hands. And I saw they were gnarled with arthritis. She said, I used to knit. I would knit sweaters for my grandchildren, sweaters for my husband, blankets for every new baby, layette sets for new babies at the church. She said, but I can't knit anymore. But I had my daughter drop me off. That's her sitting out there. She doesn't do any of this kind of stuff. She said, but I love yarn shops, and I saw yours as I was visiting her, and I asked her if she could drop me off. I said, well, you know what? You take your time. You walk through the shop, you enjoy yourself, pick up the yarn, pet it, feel it. If you don't knit or crochet, you don't understand that when people come into a yarn shop who do that, they literally will pick up the yarn. They pet it to see what the feel of it is. Then they put it to their neck and they move it around to see if it itches. And then they decide if they're going to purchase it or not. And if they do, they usually give it a name. And they put it in their stash that is taking up a whole closet, but you have to have the fiber. It is a real thing. Well, she took a walk through the store very slowly, looking at everything. I have yarn, thread, and things like that. Lots of cute notions. And I kept busy because I didn't want her to think I was like watching her. And as I did my work, I'd glance up once in a while, and she made another loop around the store and stopped at a table that we have in the back right-hand corner. And I watched her as she looked at everything on that table, because it's a specific display. And then she walked over to the left and looked at some things there, and then she went back to that table. And I thought, okay, I need to go, and I need to see if I need to talk to her about something. So I walked back and she was still standing there and I said, do you know what this is? And she said, I think I might, but I don't know. And I said, well, let me explain it to you. I said, these are called knitted knockers. And these are knitted prosthetics for women who have had mastectomies. I said, when you have a mastectomy, you have a choice. You can either rebuild, which is expensive, uncomfortable, and a little scary. Or you can buy a prosthetic, which is expensive, really heavy, and makes you sweat. And she looked at it and she said, can I touch it? And I said, yeah. And I handed it to her. And it's basically just a knitted triangle that is filled with polyfill. And I handed it to her. And I said, you just wear it until it kind of conforms and then you go. It's a beautiful thing. It's not heavy. It's not expensive because we do it for free. I wholesale the yarn to the women that make them. They make them for free. They donate them back. And then it's yours to have. I said, do you need one? And she said, two. I said, oh. I said, when? She said, 15 years ago. She said, that's why I wear a sweater. Because I just think that everybody knows. So I wear a sweater no matter what the weather is, because I feel like it kind of just makes me feel more secure because I really think everybody knows. I said, well, we are going to get you hooked up. I got baby pink, baby blue, cream, flesh color, whatever color you want. She picked the color called Darling Pink. Well, on that table, we not only have a few for you, for people to look at, but we have a beautiful pink box that's made of wood, and it has drawers, and in each drawer on the outside, it's marked with A, B, C, D, and then inside are the knitted knockers. When you pick it, we then fill it. We give you a pink box, black curly ribbon, tissue paper on the inside. We make a big deal out of it. So I said to her, well, I said, we'll get two for you in Darling Pink. I just need to know, what size were you before the surgery? And she said, B. And so I reached for the drawer that said B. And as I pulled it out, that gnarled hand came over, tapped mine and said, honey, I think I'd like C's. That's one of those moments in life where it is a sacred moment between two humans, when something so personal, so life-altering is shared that all you can do is stand there and receive it. And sometimes those conversations are filled with uncomfortable topics that are more common in life than we know, but we don't know because we don't discuss it. And that time with Miss Rose was precious to me. And my time with the elders in my shop is precious to me. And I ask to see pictures and I gather their stories. And I remember one time a woman came in and she was talking about how she had to spend some time in a nursing home for rehab. And luckily she's not there anymore, she said. I'm so happy to be back in my own home. She said, but one time I was getting out of bed at the nursing home in the rehab area. And something happened with my ankle and I slipped and went to the floor. She said it wasn't a bad fall. I just crumpled down, but there was a nurse that saw it as she was passing by and she came in and she got me back up and she started scolding me. You need to be careful. You have to be careful when you're getting out of your bed. Make sure you have both feet on the floor and that you're sitting properly on the edge of your bed. And she said she started to raise her voice with me and I took her hand and held it firmly and I said to her, one day this will be you. And I remember sitting there as she told me the story in that little yarn shop. And I thought to myself, one day, all of these stories that they share of their aches and their pains, the fact that everyone around them is leaving and moving on, crossing over that thin silver line between here and there. And that is going to be me. And so I treat every elder that walks through my door with great reverence. And that does not make me a hero. It makes me someone who's been enlightened because I've spent time with them. And I encourage you to do the same thing. If you have people in your life that are getting to that elder age, ask them the questions and gather the stories, even the uncomfortable ones. Not just the happy and the fun and the silly and the good, but the ones that are difficult, because those are the ones you'll share later with your family that will bring altering circumstances and make people rethink things. And so here's a little song that I wrote.

0: While he was a successful guy in his job, and while he enjoyed what he did, he sometimes felt a little lost, a little empty in the big city. I don't know how you would have solved a problem like that for yourself, but my friend did something kind of interesting. In the environs of his big city job, there were always a handful of people who were clearly experiencing a period of homelessness. And on his lunch breaks, my friend started approaching these folks and buying lunch for them, a different person each day. And what he wanted in exchange was their story. And as he listened to person after person, his eyes were opened to all sorts of things he'd never seen before. His spirit changed, and his behavior, too. And I know there were blessings, large and small, that came from the work he was doing in Japan at his job. But if you ask him to talk about the treasures that time in his life held for him, he'll talk about those lunches, those stories, those friends. Precious those interactions were. More precious, he might say, than gold coins. Those stories we hear and share with the important people in our lives are precious. They root us in our communities as we grow into who we are becoming. More stories coming up. I'm Sam Payne.
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0: It's such a pleasure to be with you on the Apple Seat. A moment ago, we heard Gold Coins, a story told for you by Kim Whitecamp. Sometimes we receive those gold coins, those precious interactions with other people from the wisest among us. But sometimes gold is found in the mouth of fools, too, as shown by Kevin Kling in his story, Ashen Peter, recorded live in the Apple Seat studio. Here's Kevin.
6: So I have one more set of stories here for this section. So my grandmother had all kinds of stories that she would tell us. One of her stories was the Tanberg Trollet. Have you ever heard of the Tanberg Trollet? It's this little tiny troll. These trolls from Norway that get in your teeth and they make little caves and homes and condominiums and convention centers. And they build these homes in your teeth, and there's only one way to keep them out. And do you know what that is? Brush your teeth. That's right. There's another troll with a long nose, and he would come into your room in the middle of the night, stick his nose in your ear, and suck out your brains. And I go, Grandma, suck out my brains. She goes, but don't worry, Kevin. There's only one way it can get to your bed, and that is by stepping on clothing left on the floor. I go, Grandma, why don't you just tell me to brush my teeth and clean my room? Why is there always a troll that sucks my brains out? But my grandma had stories for everything. She had these great stories, and my favorite stories were this guy called Ashen Peter. Have you ever heard of Ashen Peter? Okay, you know Cinderella? Have you ever heard of Cinderella? Okay, Cinderella, her name was Cinder because she worked in the fireplace cooking and cleaning, so she worked with cinders. Ashen Peter comes from the same place, ashes. And so he was their version of Cinderella. And he was also a fool, and I love fools. They're my favorite thing in the world. So Ashen Peter is a fool. And so here's an Ashen Peter story. Long ago in Norway, there was this valley, and it was the most beautiful valley ever created. When Odin and Thor and Freya, the gods, had finished this valley, they were so proud of themselves. They said, this is the most beautiful valley we've ever made. Let's make

0: get special for the people. Let's give them a gift. And Odin said, let's give them wisdom. And Thor said, no, no, no, not wisdom. Let's make them wealthy. And Freya said, no, no, no, no. Let's make them happy. And then they won't care about the other two. And so that's what they did. They made the people happy. And these people were so happy. And they walked around and people would visit them and say, why are you people so happy? And they'd say, we don't know and we can't afford to find out. Probably the most happy person of them all was Ashen Peter. Ashen Peter was the bell ringer of the town. And he would get up in the morning and he would ring the bell. And everyone would get up out of bed and they'd say, oh, morning already? Oh my, it's raining. Oh, great. We love the rain. And they would go to work. Work, work is our favorite thing. And they'd go to work. And at noon, he would ring the bell again. Oh, it's time for lunch. They'd say, oh, I hope it's rancid shark skin soup. It is rancid shark skin soup. And they'd eat their soup. And then at dinner time, he'd ring the bell again. They'd say, oh, work's done already. It's time to go home. Time for dinner. I hope it's rancid shark skin soup. It is. So he'd also ring the bell in the middle of the night. And this was to keep the trolls in the hills. Now, this town had become Christian long, long ago, but they still rang the bells for the trolls just in case. It's like when I go ice fishing, I go with my buddies and they always kiss the minnow before dropping it down in the hole. And I'm like, are you guys superstitious or what? And they go, no, we just don't want to jinx it. It was like that. So they would ring the bells at night to keep the trolls in the hill. Okay, so probably the most unhappy of everyone was the town priest. And that was because he came from another village and was given that village to watch over as a priest. And he didn't understand happiness. I mean, he hated happy people. He couldn't even stand to look at him. I mean, this guy could make lemons out of lemonade. He just didn't want to look. And so he was always running into people, always crashing into people. And the townspeople finally couldn't take it anymore. So they wrote the king and they said, king, come on, what's going on with this guy? They said, he's running into us and we're worried. We're worried about him. He's so unhappy. And the king said, well, this is how kings talk, I found out. Well, he said, why don't you send that priest to me and I'll give him something to cry about. So the priest got the letter from the king and he thought, oh no, he knew something was up and he knew this wasn't going to turn out well. So he came to Ashen Peter and he said, Ashen Peter, would you do me a favor and please go to the king in my stead? He said, I know what he's going to do. He's going to throw me a big party. We're going to eat and drink and have him dancing all night. And you know, I'm getting kind of up in years. Please, would just go in my place. And Ashen Peter said, I can't. I got to wake up and ring the bells. The priest said, I'm a priest. I know all about bell ringing. Please, it'll be fine. Ashen Peter said, I'm not sure. And the priest said, please, if you just go, God will see that and know that you did a good thing for me in the church. And Ashen Peter said, oh, thank you, priest. That's right. I almost missed this great opportunity. Thank you. Thank you for telling me that. After all, God sees everything. And the priest says, yeah, I suppose he does. Just go. I hate talking to you. So Ashen Peter put on the robes of the priest and went to see the king. And the king saw him and thought he was the priest. And he said, well, priest, I've been hearing about you. And Ashen Peter said, well, yeah, I suppose you have. Come on, bring it on. I can go all night. Don't worry. Just keep it coming. And the king said, you've got to be kidding. Are you serious? He said, all right, I'll give you what you wish. But here's the deal. I'll ask you three questions. If you get these questions right, I will give you an armload of gold. But if you get them wrong, I will give you exactly what you're asking for. Ashen Peter says, sounds like a win-win to me. Go ahead. So the priest or the king says, all right, priest, here's the first question. How far is it from east to west? And Ashen Peter says, well, before I was a priest, I used to ring the bells. And I know that the sun comes up in the morning and then it sets in the evening in the west. And so I'm going to say the distance or the time between east and west is one day. That's the distance between east and west, one day. And the king went, whoa, well, I guess since I never thought of it. Very good. Yes. Oh, question number two. Now, mind you, these get harder. Question number two. You've seen my lands. You've seen my servants. You've seen where I live. How much? To the penny, mind you, am I worth? And Ashen Peter said, well, I'm a priest. So I know that Jesus was sold for 30 pieces of silver. Now, you're a good king. You're benevolent. but you're not Jesus. So I'm going to put you at 29 pieces of silver. And the king went, well, very bleak. Well, yeah, nailed it. He said, here's the third question, priest, and I'm afraid you're never going to get this one right. He said, at this very moment, what am I thinking? And Ashton Peter said, well, you think you're talking to a priest, but you're not. I'm Ashton Peter. The priest is back where I live now. And the king's, what? And then he started to laugh. And he laughed and he laughed and he laughed. He said, Ashton Peter, you're just the kind of counsel I need. Would you please stay? I'll make you wealthy beyond your imagination. And Ashton Peter said, I wish I could, but King, you have to understand, I love where I live. I love my family. I got a daughter and a wife. Please, I just want to go home. And the king said, Ashton Peter, you're wiser than I even thought. Please, come when I call. And if I need your help. And Ashton Peter said, I will. Oh, and the king said, one more thing. Would you go back and tell that priest to come see me? I have some questions I'd like to ask him. So Ashton Peter left with his arms full of gold. But you know what? On the way home, he lost that gold. He put it somewhere, and he still can't remember where it is. And I know some of you are thinking, I wonder where that gold is. And some of you are thinking, I wonder where that town is where everyone is happy. I'd love to live there. And some of you are thinking, you know, I already live in that town. And some of you are like the priest and you're not happy unless you're depressed. But don't worry, you can be assured wherever he is, that priest is living unhappily ever after. And Ashton Peter was called to the king many, many times. And every time he left with an arm full of gold. And every time he came home, he lost that gold, still doesn't know where it is. Back to that place where everyone is happy, no one knows why, and can't afford to find out.
1: Kevin Kling with Ashton Peter. I love stories like this. They remind me when I face what feels like an insurmountable problem that I don't have to feel hopeless or incapable. It's the regular, everyday people who make it all the time. Even more than the bravest and brightest among us, it's the, say, the fool, the one who has the audacity to choose happiness over gold, who often wins in the end. Thanks to Kim Whitecamp and Kevin Kling for their stories. And thank you for joining us today on The Appleseed. Listening to these stories always brings up memories for me that I love to share. 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
6: 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And we just heard an episode of the Appleseed Podcast with Kim Whitecamp and Kevin Kling. And now we're going to welcome producer Wendy Folsom into the studio. Wendy, thanks so much for joining me.
7: Well, thanks for having me, Sam.
6: And what are we going to hear?
7: Well, you know, when I think of storytelling, one of the very favorite things that I have gained from listening to stories is learning about other cultures. Mm. So I just thought it might be fun to bring in a small collection of Asian American stories today for you.
6: Oh, fantastic. So we're going to hear from Charlie Chin. We'll hear a story from Brenda Wong Aoki. And we'll hear a story from the storytelling duo Ethnotech.
7: Yes.
6: Right? So what are we going to hear first?
7: Well, first up is Charlie Chin. And Charlie is a very distinguished gentleman. And he tells in the tea house style. So he's in full traditional dress, and he tells with his fan. The fan can become a kite or a stick or anything that he needs.
6: Yeah.
7: And it's just so elegant. And often his stories have stories within stories. But today we're just listening to a short, simple one called Bobo and the Big City.
6: This story was recorded live at the Timpanogos Storytelling Festival, largest storytelling festival in the West for more than 30 years, bringing great storytelling to the stage and the concert hall and the classroom. Here's Bobo and the Big City from Charlie Chin.

740 years ago, in the court of Kublai Khan, who was emperor of China, Xinjiang, Mongolia, Siberia, and the tribute states of Burma, Annan, in Korea. He had worried about his three sons, Tamu the Bold, Mangala the Clever, Nobukan the Slow. How were they to be trained? One of them would end up being Khan. The answer was simple. They were under the tutelage of Gong Sifu, who was known as the jewel of the court, the fountain of reason, the ocean of wisdom, the moon amongst the stars. When we left them last, they were discussing the ruling of a nation. As they gathered on the 25th day, they began the next lesson. Gong Sifu explained, there are six reasons for foolish behavior. The first is love, because one cannot be wise and in love at the same time. The second is greed, for no matter how much a man has, he thinks he deserves more. The third, vanity. Mangala asked, vanity? How does vanity cause foolish behavior? Gong Sifu explained, have you seen what young women are wearing today? The fourth, a lack of common sense. Temu the Bold said, can this be shown? Of course, it's easy. And he opened the book to a chapter listed as Bobo the Carpenter. Bobo was a couple of years younger than most of his compatriots, a simple man. But he lived in the countryside. He was a decent carpenter, but he received a commission to join several others in the Guild of Carpenters and go to the big city. There they were to work on the house of a very important man. But he was worried. He told his wife, I don't know. I mean, I've never been to the big city, and I'm afraid I'll get lost. There are so many people there. And his wife said, well, don't worry, you'll be fine. But you know how people are in a big city. Things are confusing. There are thieves. There are people who steal my tools. What if they steal my tools and they run with it? Well, don't worry about it, said his wife. I will sign your name on all of your tools that way. You don't have to worry. But what about my clothes? You know how they are in the city. They're very clever. They might even steal the clothes off my back. Oh, don't worry, don't worry. I will sign your name on every piece of clothing. Well, even in a big city, there are people I've heard they're so clever, they steal people. Well, then don't worry. I'll write your name on a piece of wood. We'll tie it around your ankle. You think that'll be enough? Don't worry, if something can happen, and it might, you can just take a look at your leg and you'll see your name there and you'll be assured. Well, all right. And so he went to the big city. Yes, he was to stay at an inn. Several of the other men there were also very good carpenters, but they knew of Popo and the fact that he was very simple. They talked amongst themselves, and somebody noticed, Baba, you have your name written on your tools. Yes, that's in case somebody steals them. I'll be able to prove they're my tools. And then somebody noticed on the cuff of his shirt, oh, Baba, you have your name written on your clothes. Yes, I want to make sure nobody steals my clothes. And then somebody said, look, he has a piece of wood tied to his ankle. Baba, what is that? Well, my name is there, just to make sure. Now, of course, all the other men looked at each other and smiled. When they went to sleep, of course, it was Baba who went to sleep first, because he was the person who snored the loudest. And it's always the person who snores the loudest who's the first to fall asleep. While he was sleeping, the men creeped over. Some of them took his tools and hid them under a bench. Some of them took his folded up clothes and put them on the side. And finally, one man, very, very quietly, untied the string around his ankle and took the little wooden plank, saying, "Bo bo," and put it on his own ankle. And then everybody went to sleep. When the sun came up the next morning, Bo bo woke up and found he was naked. What happened to my clothes?
He looked around and saw a man on the other side of the room looking at his tools. He said, those are my tools. He said, don't be foolish, these are my tools. Well, no, no. Say, wait a minute. Wait a minute, those are my clothes. No, they're my clothes. My name is Bo-Bo. You can't be Bo-Bo. I'm Bo-Bo. Can you prove it? Well, yes, I have. Oh, no. There was a plank of wood around my ankle with my name on it. Oh, no, there's a plank of wood around my ankle with my name on it. My name is Bo-Bo. Bo-Bo looked and said, if you are me, who am I? Now, Mangala the Clever said, oh, very well, Gong Si Fu, but what does this story mean? Gong Si Fu explained. For the foolish, they think they are defined by their possessions. When next we meet, we will discuss the next reason for foolish behavior. In the meantime, I see the servants are bringing the lanterns. It's growing darker. We will retire and be grateful. Temu the bull said, huh, grateful? Grateful for what? Gong Si Fu explained, well, today you learned a lot. If you did not learn a lot, at least you learned a little. If you did not learn a little, at least you didn't get sick. If you did get sick, at least you didn't die. For these things, we must be thankful. Let us retire and be grateful.

0: Bobo and the Big City from Charlie Chin, recorded live at the Timpanogos Storytelling Festival. Wendy Folsom, thanks for bringing that story to us.
1: You're very welcome. I just get a kick out of Charlie. Again, so distinguished, but yet so funny in his own way.
0: And it, you know, it's such a visual experience watching him perform. You mentioned the fan that he carries, that he uses as a prop to represent so many different things, right?
1: Yes.
0: But it's lovely. It's a wonderful listening experience, too.
1: It is. In fact, all three of these Ethnotech are two people, but all four of these performers are very movement oriented, but in very different ways. And so it is fun to see them live.
0: So we are getting the audio experience of listening to these storytellers. And up next, Brenda Wong Aoki. Tell us a little bit about this story.
1: Well, she calls her story Twilight Crane, but is the old Japanese folktale of the crane wife, that I love deeply. And Brenda is beautiful to watch, but also she's beautiful to listen to. You'll hear the beautiful tone in her voice. She even sings a little at the end. Yeah. It's a beautiful and kind of haunting retelling.
0: Here's Brenda Wong Aoki with Twilight Crane on the Appleseed.
2: Karo was a kind-hearted peasant who lived high up in the pines in a mountain village far from the capital city. One cold, icy day, Karo was walking through the forest when he heard fluttering in the snow. It was a crane. Its pure white wing had been pierced by an arrow. Karo's big, coarse hands gently pulled out the arrow, wiped away the blood, and set the bird free. Time passed. Then late one night, there was a knock on the door of his lonely hut. There, in tattered clothes and no shoes, stood a woman. "I have come to be your wife." "Huh?" "You speak the language of the heart." "Huh?" "It's really cold out here. Can I come inside?" "Oh, yeah, come in." Karo brought her inside his hut, and then he saw that she was beautiful. And this woman, who called herself Tsu, became his wife. And Karo was happier than he'd ever dreamed possible. But as we know, two mouths are harder to feed than one. One night as they sat by the fire, Karo said, "Sue, your rice bowl, it's always empty. Here, why don't you eat some of my rice?" "Oh, no, I'm fasting." Oh, "I'll fast too." And the two of them sat by the fire, staring at those few remaining kernels of rice in Karo's bowl. The next day, Karo's wife woke up and said, "The other women in the village weave cloth. I too can weave, but Karo, you must promise never to look in while I'm weaving." "Sook, sook, ooh." For 3 days and three nights she wove. "Ooh." Finally, she emerged, pale and thin, with a bolt of cloth that seemed to shimmer with a light all its own. Karo took it to the market and brought back many gold coins. "Hoo-hoo!" But the winter stretched on and on and on. Kink. Till Sue and Karo found themselves sitting by the fire, staring at those empty rice bowls again. "Oh, honey, we fasting again?"
3: "I'm afraid so."
2: "We can't fast all winter. I know it takes a lot out of you, but Sue, would you weave just one more time, please?"
3: "Karo, of course I'll weave, but you must remember never to look in while I'm weaving." For 4 days and four nights she wove. Ooh. Finally she emerged, even paler and thinner than before, with a bolt of cloth that was soft as a cloud and white as the snow.
2: Kato took it to the market and brought back 3 times as many gold coins.
3: Well, the next day, a traveling merchant stopped by the little hut.
2: I am told you're the one that weaves that fabulous cloth.
3: Tell me, what kind of thread do you use? Did you know that if you bring a capital, you can make 10 times and we'll make that 75%? With a mere 75% commission, I could, maybe 85% commission, I could help you out.
2: I see his lips move, but what is he saying?
3: Kato, I don't like him. Make that man go away.
2: Kato led the man away.
3: Sue was waiting. Hours went by. Sue was worried.
2: Finally, Kato returned.
3: Sue, did you know that if you weave just one more time, we'd have hundreds of gold coins?
2: I really can't weave anymore.
3: But we'd be rich.
2: I don't want to be rich.
3: How could you not? Look at us. We live in this hut. You could have new clothes, makeup, you'd be beautiful.
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2: Kato, what are you saying? All right.
3: Zuka.
2: For 5 days and 5 nights she wove.
3: Zuka. Kato listened, overcome with greed.
4: Come on, Sue. Weave, Sue. Come on, Sue.
2: Zuka. On the fifth night, Zuka.
3: Sue, I don't hear you weaving in there. Sue, answer me, Sue!
2: Kato forgot his promise and opened the door. Inside the room was a pure white crane, smeared with blood, for with its beak, it had plucked its own feathers and had placed them in the loom. I was wounded, remember? And you saved me. But now your dear heart has been captured.

Carl looked down in the snow and saw a stream of silken fabric. It was white, glowing as the stars at night, through which was woven a single thread of crimson.

0: Twilight Crane, a version of the story The Crane Wife, a story of which there are many versions. That one told by Brenda Wong Aoki. Recorded live at the Timpanogos Storytelling Festival. Wendy Folsom, thanks so much for bringing that story to us.
1: Thank you. It's so haunting.
0: Yeah.
1: Yeah. We have a very different sort of story coming up for our last one. It's called Monkey Man, and it's performed by Ethnotech.
0: Ethnotech, the storytelling duo of Nancy Wong and Robert Kikuchi Ingojo. And they're wonderful together.
1: They are very theatrical, very lively. Everything has very stylized movement. It's so much fun to watch, but also just fun to listen to.
0: And that's what we're going to do. The story is called Monkey Man, and this is Ethnotech on the Appleseed.
2: Okay, so we have a story about following the leader, and you have to be careful who you follow, right?
3: Yeah.
2: So this is a story from Tibet, and it is called
4: Monkey Moon.
3: Namo, namo, namo, namo. Once upon a time in the land of Tibet, one night, a golden full moon shone upon a beautiful forest with a beautiful pond.
2: That pond was so smooth, so crystal clear, that the water's surface was like a big, bright mirror.
3: Now, beside that shining pool stood a towering tree, and that was the home of a band of
2: monkeys. Chit-chat-chitty, chit-chit. Now, from high in the tree to the pond below, the monkeys looked and saw something aglow.
3: Look down there, a golden moon.
2: I want it.
3: The monkeys crooned. The moon, they screeched with glee.
2: When suddenly a voice said,
3: "That's not for you. It's meant for me."
2: Who? It was their chief, their almighty king, who ruled over these monkeys and everything.
3: That golden moon is mine alone, and I command this from the monkey throne. I want it now, not later, not soon. Go get it now. Go fetch that moon.
2: So, the monkeys lined up in numeric fashion. They hailed their chief, with patriotic passion.
3: We'll fetch the moon for you, dear chief. If that's what you want, we'll be your thieves. So one at a time down a long, thin branch, each single monkey took a chance.
2: Each monkey stretched to fetch that disc. But each monkey really lost because they didn't want to put their lives at risk.
3: Well, the tree was too tall and the pond far below. An impossible task for any monkey, you know. But the king was angry. He jumped up and railed. That's not how you do it. Grab hand to tail.
2: Hand to tail, chee-chee-chee-chee. They saluted their chief. Hand to tail it shall be.
3: So the first one climbed out on the limb. Second one followed after him. Third and the fourth were right behind. So on and so forth down the line.
2: Hand to tail, chee-chee-chee-chee. Hand to tail, hand to tail shall be. And when not a single monkey remained, the monkeys exclaimed, "Look, we've made a monkey chain!"
3: Now the monkey at the bottom of the monkey chain, with all her might she stretched and strained, reaching for the moon in a shining pool. Of course she couldn't get it. The king cried, "You fool! All of you are fools. You have failed all night. I guess I have to do it myself to get it done right."
2: So Down the chain he climbed as each monkey chattered and chimed. Hand to tail, chee-chee-chee-chee, the chief is coming.
3: Hand to tail it shall be. The moon in the pond was so golden bright. The king's eyes glowed with greedy delight. With the moon in my hands, I'll be the emperor of the night.
2: So that big chap of a chief did reach. He stretched and strained a magnificent feat. All the monkeys cheered their big chief on as he bobbed up and down towards that moon in the pond.
3: When from the top of the tree, they heard the tiniest of sounds.
2: Snap!
3: The monkeys looked up.
2: Ooh!
3: The branch went crack.
2: Down, monkeys tumbling into the pool. These loyal little monkeys and their majesty, the fool.
3: Splash went the king and his royal chain of command. As a thousand little moons rippled through their dripping hands.
2: Now, the chief uttered not a sound as his loyal monkeys howled. And a mocking golden moon slipped behind a silver cloud. Now,
3: it's more than a right to reach for the moon or to climb out on a limb.
2: But to follow a foolish leader is to follow to a foolish end. Chee-chee-chee-chee, chee-chee, the end.
0: It's always great to hear a wonderful storytelling duo tell stories. And Robert and Nancy of Ethnotech are just that. The story was Monkey Man. What a delightful story.
1: Aren't they just masters?
0: Wendy, thanks so much for bringing us not only that story, but also Bobo and the Big City from Charlie Chin, Twilight Crane from Brenda Wong Aoki, and of course, Monkey Man from Ethnotech. Those stories were all recorded live at the Timpanogos Storytelling Festival, largest storytelling festival in the West for more than 30 years, bringing great storytelling to festival tents and stages, concert halls, classrooms, and more. 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
7: BBC News with Roisin Hasty. The U.S. military says it has targeted militant groups in eastern Iraq aligned with Iran in coordinated strikes conducted with Saudi Arabia's armed forces. A statement from the U.S. Central Command said the strikes targeted those who'd been directed by Iran's Revolutionary Guards to attack U.S. forces and Saudi energy infrastructure. Earlier, CENTCOM said Iran had launched multiple ballistic missiles, but all were successfully intercepted. Here's our North America correspondent, David Willis.
8: CENTCOM, Central Command, is terming this an attempted surprise attack on US forces in the Middle East. And it comes, of course, after Donald Trump called off a two-week US bombing campaign over the weekend after saying that good talks, as he put it, were underway with Iran. But he has also subsequently threatened to restart attacks on Iran if negotiations don't resume. And Iran, for its part, has said that it has no desire to resume negotiations with Washington.
7: Japan's Prime Minister Sunae Takaichi said at least 13 people are now confirmed to have died in Tuesday's powerful earthquake that struck Kyushu Island in the south of the country. She said many people remain missing and emergency teams were now in a race against time. The BBC's Jake Kwon has the latest.
9: Rescue efforts have continued throughout the night, and the damage has been across the Kyushu Island. This is one of the four major islands of Japan. And the Prime Minister Takaichi have said that their extensive damage has been reported throughout the infrastructure. There were roads and bridges that have collapsed. The freight train had been overturned, and they had to look into the local nuclear power plant to make sure that everything is running well. And thankfully, they have not reported anything abnormal.
7: Keiko Fujimori has been sworn in as president of Peru. She's promised to fight crime and tackle weak economic growth and political instability. In her first address, she announced the military would take charge of maintaining order in areas with high crime. Ms. Fujimori said she'd received the state in a catastrophic condition, but that Peru had infinite potential. Opposition protests are taking place across Venezuela to demand democratic elections. They mark 2 years since the last disputed presidential election, in which the now ousted Nicolas Maduro claimed victory, despite evidence of widespread fraud. Supporters of the Venta opposition movement have taken to the streets in several municipalities. Here's one of them who said she's thrilled to be taking part.
10: We want freedom. We want everything to stop now. We want a free and democratic country where we have participation, where all Venezuelans have the same rights, not just one for a single elite. Because that is how Venezuelans are. We all love each other and we all...
11: What I learned is God talks to non-believers as well as believers. I came to, it was just like he was laying in bed right next to me. This is how loud the sound was. He said, if you don't stop drinking, you're going to die. That scared me enough that that moment I turned over, I picked up the phone and I called the care unit. And it wasn't until I was in the care unit that I made God become real to me.
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3: On In Good Faith, it's our privilege to hear stories and accounts from believers told in their own words. Our hope is to listen with an open heart, celebrating the power of faith and belief and what those stories mean to the ones who tell them. I'm speaking In Good Faith today in St. George, Utah at Solomon's Porch Foursquare Fellowship with Pastor Jimmy Keston and his wife, co-founder of this ministry, Pastor Rickeen Keston. Thank you both for speaking with me today in good faith.
12: It's great to be with you this morning.
3: We're actually meeting in your church, which I love that we got to do that after worship service this morning. It's a beautiful place here in St. George. I hope if people are coming through, they'll stop and visit. And eventually, one of the things I want to talk about is your wonderful Sunday feast, a ministry you do for folks who might need additional food or help. But I wonder if I could just talk to you, Pastor Jimmy, because I just heard you do it in service. Someone asked, what is the Foursquare movement?
12: We're affiliated with the International Foursquare Movement. We're coming up on our 100th anniversary as a church movement. It was founded by a female evangelist in the early 1900s, long before it was common to have female ministers, even in denominational churches, certainly, even in the early non-denominational movement. She was kind of an anomaly of her time. She was a very charismatic speaker, kind of cutting edge. One day she actually rode a Harley Davidson down the center row of the church, the center aisle, got off and then preached a sermon. That was the kind of
3: this is Amy Semple
12: McPherson. Amy Semple McPherson is her name. And she started out after being widowed in China on a missions trip from her first husband. She became part of a traveling evangelist group that did tent meetings all over the country in the days of dirt roads and long before the highways and a Model A Ford, going from town to town, and they eventually settled in Southern California where Angelus Temple was built in the 1920s, and the Bible College, the training center, was set up to train missionaries. It was founded as an interdenominational worldwide missions outreach that eventually coalesced into a movement of like-minded churches to bring the gospel to the world with the desire to see the Great Commission fulfilled.
3: To about 170 countries?
12: We're in well over 150 nations. Some of them we can't even mention because it's not really legal to preach the gospel in those countries. But there are several countries that we're very active in since the early days of the movement. There were people going to China. Of course, Sister Amy had a real heart for the Chinese people, having ministered there early in her career. South America, Africa, really all over the world, and Foursquare Missions and Foursquare Disaster Relief. I like to say, you know, we have a very wonderful partnership with the LDS Church here in Utah, and one of the things that we've come to find out, I've always said you can always tell the Foursquare Disaster Relief workers or LDS Humanitarian Services when you're at a natural disaster site, because they're the two groups not looking for television cameras. They're the ones looking for people to help. Yeah. And so we share that common idea of being the hands and feet of Jesus to help those in need. And that started with feeding people in those services at Angelus Temple during the Great Depression.
3: From the very beginning.
12: The 1930s. That's right. During the Great Depression in the early years of Angelus Temple, Foursquare Church fed more people than the state of California. It was a natural thing for us to continue that kind of work, to meet people at their point of need. We believe that people are not going to care how much you know unless they know how much you care. And so we try to meet people at their point of need, and through that, which we do here at Solomon's Porch through our Friday food pantry and our Sunday feast, we meet people at their point of need and then build relationship, which allows us to talk to them about our Lord.
3: Pastor Rickeen, I wonder if you would tell me, there's the logo on the front of the church.
13: on the website and, in fact, on various shirts I've seen here today.
11: Yep. I do those.
13: You did? That's beautiful. Tell me about what the four squares of the Four Square Movement are.
11: Yep. The cross, the bird, the cup, and the crown. So the soon coming king, the savior, the cup is the blood, and then the soon coming king is our crown.
12: He's our savior. He's the baptizer with the Holy Spirit.
11: Yep.
12: He is our healer, and he is our soon coming king. Those are the four squares. Four Square got its name from the description of the temple in the New Jerusalem being four square, even on each side. Mm. It also speaks to what is one of our foundational principles in teaching the Bible, which is what we must keep the entirety of the Bible in balance, not lifting any part of the Word of God above any other portion, but keep all of the Word of God balanced and without extremes of fanaticism. So that balanced approach is part of that and represented in that logo.
13: Did you grow up in a church or in this tradition?
11: No, I didn't. Actually, my mom was atheist, and so she never took us to church. The first time I remember actually going to a church, I don't even know what kind of church it was. It's just a little building church with, you know, a steeple. And I remember going down when I was like 5 or 6 years old, and they were having a raffle that day, and so they gave me a ticket, and some little lady took me in towards the back of the church so I wouldn't be disruptive or anything, and I sat through the service. Didn't know what was going on or anything, but I sat there. And then they called my number on the ticket. I was so thrilled, and it was a cross. That was my first experience with church, but as growing up, my mom was an alcoholic drug addict, and I had 11 stepfathers growing up, so there was no stability in my life, and so my life kind of went the same way with drugs and alcohol. And then when I got clean and sober back in 1984, that's when I turned my life over to God, and I started developing a personal relationship with Him. It was no church. It was developing.
13: What was it in that moment that made you reach out?
11: Well,
13: or was it the only choice?
11: Okay, so what I learned is God talks to non-believers as well as believers. And I came to from an alcoholic night. And he told me, it was just like I was laying in bed. It was just like he was laying in bed right next to me. This is how loud the sound was. He said, if you don't stop drinking, you will go into what they call a shuffle, or you're going to die. One of those two. You will be mentally for the rest of your life, or you're going to die. That scared me enough that that moment I turned over, I picked up the phone, and I called the care unit, and it was Christmas Eve. And they said, well, we can't get you until, you know, the first of the year. And I said, If I don't come in, I'm going to die. And I was real serious about it because I couldn't go a day without drinking. Mm. And
13: you knew that was a message from God?
11: I knew it was. I didn't believe in God then, but I knew that it had to be Him because nobody else is going to tell me to do something like that, you know? God is good and He will always tell us what is the right thing, not drive us to the things that we shouldn't be doing.
13: But then you acted on that.
11: But then I acted on it in faith. And it wasn't until I was in the care unit that I made God become real to me by, I'm a very kind of upfront in your face. And it's like, okay, if you're real, I was in the care unit. It was like, I don't know, 3 or 4 days in or something. They started talking about God. And if you don't have a God, you need to, you know, go back to your room and think about it or whatever. Use the light bulb for God until you find one. I'm like, but the light bulb will burn out. You know, then what do I do, right? So I went back to my room and I hit my knees because I thought that's what you do, right, when you talk to God. And I'm like, if you're real, you're going to do 3 things for me to prove that you're real. Tomorrow, there was somebody in the care unit that needed insurance in order to stay, and she hadn't been approved. And then there was another one that wanted to stay, but it's a 6-week program. She had nobody to watch her kids. And then there was one girl whose mother was a channeler, mm-hmm. and they didn't believe in God, but they believed in channeling. And she was very confused about religion and everything. So the next day, I got up in the morning, I'm sitting there at breakfast, and this guy or this girl comes running in, and she says, hey, I got a call from my insurance company, and they're going to let me stay, and they're going to pay for everything. I'm so excited. I'm like, I looked up very sarcastically and I'm like, that's one, right? And so then at lunchtime, I'm sitting there and this all happened at lunchtime. The girl comes running. She says, my mom's going to take my kids for the 6 weeks. So I found somebody to watch my kids. And I'm looking up and I'm feeling, you know, feeling it in my chest, my heart, my stomach, everything. And I'm like, well, that's two. And I actually said, as I said, but you'll never get the last one. We were at the end of the night, the last meeting. Everybody's getting ready to, like, you know, shut down for the night. And I'm thinking to myself, yep, we got 2 minutes left till this meeting's over. And all of a sudden, she raises her hand and stands up and says, you know, I don't know who this God is that you guys are talking about, but I want that relationship with him. I don't want what my mom has been trying to hand me. She says, I want what you guys have. And I was just like, oh man, am I in trouble now? Because I realized that all of a sudden, he's real. And he did these three things to show me that he was real. I went back to my room and I lit a candle the first time. Got down on my knees, lit a candle again, and I looked up and I just said to him, I says, I am so sorry for everything that I've done. And I'm so sorry for everything I'm going to do because I'm not perfect. And that's how my relationship with God started.
13: Well, it was real. But the other thing is, I can't help noticing that you looked for three things for three other people other than yourself.
12: Exactly. That's such an important part of her story. When she wanted God to show, as a pre-believer, not yet a Christian, when she wanted God to make himself real, it was about help those people who need help, as opposed to help me. And, I mean, that just speaks to her heart and
13: yeah,
12: who she
13: well, that says something to me about you.
11: And now that night I just asked God, I said, please take the desire to drink and to drug away from me so that, you know, you don't have that Jones, you don't have desire, you don't want it anymore. The next day I got up, I've never wanted another drink of alcohol since, ever. Never have I had the desire or even thought of, like, I wonder what it would be like, I wonder if I got nothing like that. He completely took it away.
13: That is a beautiful miracle.
11: Yep.
13: Very much.
12: She certainly is.
13: And Pastor Jimmy, did you grow up in a church?
12: I grew up Jewish and walked away from the faith of my youth as a young teen, 13, shortly after my bar mitzvah, my confirmation. Through all of my teens and a good chunk of my early adult life, I was, probably at best an agnostic. I still believe that God existed. But my basic attitude was, well, if he stays out of my way, I'll stay out of his, and we can probably coexist in the universe together. I mean, that was kind of the arrogant approach I had to life. And I also found myself with problems with alcohol and drugs. And make a long story short, I met Rakeen, and she scared the heck out of me because she had a life that was on track. And
11: why I scared him was because I didn't need him. I wanted him in my life. I didn't need him in my life. Mm.
12: And we dated a little bit and didn't, and then got back together. We married. I didn't become a Christian for 8 more years. She prayed for me behind my back as I was on a slow and long journey seeking spiritual truth. I had never read the Bible before. I came from a conservative Jewish upbringing where it was all done in Hebrew in synagogue, so I had never really read the Bible, certainly not in English. I was very hostile towards Christians. You know, I've said it many times as a pastor over the last 20 years, but consistently, one truth that I know and live, that every survey ever taken on why people reject Christianity, number one on the list is always the Christians they've met. And that, for the most part, was my experience until I met Rakeen. I had not really met very many Christians that actually lived their faith without hypocrisy. And so I was very hostile towards Christianity. But to make a long story short, about 8 years into that journey, looking for faith in a Bible study that she had been attending with a bunch of bikers that had left that lifestyle of hardcore Harley riders and now we're riding for Christ. And one day I went to that Bible study. They asked me to read a verse and I got hit by the power of the Holy Spirit like nothing I had ever experienced before. She bought me a Bible. I went to church for the first time that weekend and responded to altar call. Went home and we were originally going to read the Bible together, but that lasted about 15 minutes because, you know, because I just needed to go, and yeah. We had to read it slow. I read from Genesis to Revelation the entirety of the Bible in barely 4 weeks while working 70 plus hours a week in my spare time, read it cover to cover for the first time, and basically understood everything I had read.
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0: In your particular fellowship here, Solomon's Porch, you have a Sunday feast where every Sunday. Tell me about what brought that into your hearts, into your lives, and how that works in the community.
1: It started organically and accidentally. We, from the very early days of our starting the church, had our Sunday meal together as church family, even when we were just a Bible study in our living room. You know, we were on staff, we said, with Grapevine for years, and every single Sunday, the pastor and his wife and the staff, the senior staff, we would, after the morning services, we would all go to lunch together, and then we would relax and then come back for the evening services. We had the same 6 to 10 people had lunch together every single Sunday for all those years, and we were very close and we loved the experience. But the one thing I noticed when we got here and it was all about what does God want us to do, I had told her, I don't want to have lunch with the same six people for the rest of our time. I want to be able to have lunch with the congregation. And we could see early on that we had single moms with kids who couldn't afford to go to lunch. And so we started having our lunch together as church family. And it started as a potluck and
2: grew to a potluck, but it ended up, a lot of times I found myself, I was the only one cooking. So if I cooked the main meal and nobody was bringing a side, I'd go downstairs and I'd start opening cans or do something, you know, to create more food. And that went on for about a month and a half, 2 months. And I was standing at in our church, and it's elongated church, and I was standing on one side of the building. And the Share and Care used to be here in town. It was a homeless shelter. And they used to kick the residents out in the morning so they could clean the facility, and then they would come back in the evening. So they had no place to go all day, and they had no food. And we realized that there was a need for food because they used to do food on Monday, Wednesday, Friday at the soup kitchen. And there was nothing for the people to go for Saturday, Sunday. They were going that without food. So anyways, I was standing on the side, and it was like I said to God, one of these things again. I'm like this with God. It's like, okay, God, we cannot afford to continue out of pocket feeding people. So if you want me to continue doing this, you're going to have to do two things. Here we go with my demands
3: you
2: again.
3: You and your list.
1: Yeah.
2: Here's my two things. One, my legs were killing me because I am a sit down at a desk person on my full-time job. And it's like I was on my feet all of a sudden for 8 to 10 hours a day with church and then downstairs cooking all the food. I'm like, you've got to take the pain out of my legs, and you're going to have to start supplying the food. If you do that, I'll continue cooking as long as people continue coming. The next week, I was in Walmart, and God told me, go down the shoes aisle, and there was some, I don't know, spirit shoes or some kind of shoes there. They're like $30, which I never pay $30 for a pair of shoes. But anyways, he says, get the shoes, and I'm like, okay, I got him. And then that same week, Jimmy was at a meeting and met Linda from the Utah Food Bank, and he was telling our story, and she says, well, come over to the food bank and get some food. And so we got hooked up with her, and we used to go get food from her, and I would just shop in the food bank at their facility. And then they started bringing food to the church, like a little pallet of things that she thought I might like. And then after we started doing that for a while, then we ended up doing the Friday pantry. But God fulfilled those two things like within a week. So that's when I knew that is one of the things that God wanted me to do. One of my gifts is organization, and I'm an excellent cook. I don't eat meat, I'm a vegetarian, but according to everybody that comes, my food is always really good. People have said I'd stand in line if you would write a cookbook. Problem is, I just throw things together. I don't measure anything, so I couldn't write one. But that's kind of how we ended up doing it. And
1: this was never something we envisioned would be the cornerstone of our ability to outreach to this community. But we noticed that there were more people coming to lunch than there were coming to church.
2: Yeah.
1: And the food bank stepped in, and we are the only hot meal still served to that community. And, you know, that's grown to a lot of senior citizens and just people who are kind of lonely. These days we still have you know, a percentage of homeless people, mostly who aren't able to get into the local shelter, that come for assistance. And the food bank asked if we'd be willing to add a pantry So our Friday food pantry does over 70 emergency supplemental food boxes every Friday to needy families. These days, we feed at the Sunday Feast anywhere from usually 50 to 80 elderly, low-income, and homeless individuals. At its peak, when we were downtown, that number was way over 100 to 120
2: every
1: people
2: week.
1: Every single week.

0: And it was so funny. In the very beginning when we started doing this, there was like maybe 10 or 15 guys that were coming, and they wouldn't tell anybody about the food because they were afraid we were going to run out or we'd stop doing it if a lot of people. And I told them, I said, no, bring people, and more the merrier. But there was like, there'd be 125 people. There'd be a line out the door waiting to eat. So it's sad to think that in this country, the food that we put out on Friday, which is over 70 boxes that feed, 20,000 people over the course of a year, that much food, and just on Fridays, that much food is being thrown away.
1: Because that's where it's coming from.
0: Because that's where it would go. They would go from the grocery stores. They would normally just throw it in the dumpster, right? But because Utah Food Bank does this, we're able to, and it's all good food. That's where I get all the food that I cook with on Sunday.
2: What's being rotated off the shelves from the grocery stores, that's our primary source of food. Mm-hmm. The Church of Jesus Christ of Latter-day Saints, you've probably heard of them. They got wind of what we were doing, and several years ago, contingent came down from Salt Lake City and went through everything that we were doing in these ministries. We were officially declared a good work by the church, and that good work status led to
1: God hadn't already declared that to you.
2: Yeah, well, exactly. Well, that's an important distinction for LDS Humanitarian Services, because what it led to when we were declared a good work was that we receive an annual grant from the Church of Jesus Christ of Latter-day Saints, a humanitarian relief that we use at the Bishop's Storehouse, which supplements our food supply, particularly for the Sunday feast. It's also like this last Friday, the Bishop's Storehouse had a huge overstock of milk and eggs that would have gone bad if it just sat there. So they call us up and we went and picked it up, and everybody on Friday got a couple of gallons of milk and two or three dozen eggs, along with the other groceries that went into the boxes. So it's been a wonderful partnership. It's been a wonderful way for us to outreach to the community, to provide opportunities for people to volunteer. We have a contingent of service missionaries that help at the Friday pantry. We have families who periodically help out on Sundays as a way to teach their kids service. And it's been a wonderful way of partnershiping with this community.
1: And, you know, I heard a quote once, and I'm struggling to remember who it was, that said, there are people in the world so hungry that the only way they can hear God is through a loaf of bread.
2: Amen.
1: That initial need, and then meeting spiritual needs beyond.
2: It's like I said earlier, people don't care how much we know until they know how much we care. Mm. When they know that we care about them, that we'll meet them at their point of need, then you're able to build relationship. They come out of their shell.
0: There was a guy that was coming to eat on Sundays. He was very angry. And so he would just get his food and he'd sit there with his head down and he'd eat, just shoving the food in. And God told me to ask these only like 10 or 15 men that were showing up, are any of you craving anything that you haven't had in a long time that you would like to have? And one guy spoke up and he says, yeah, macaroni and cheese. I haven't had that in the longest time. So the next Sunday, I made macaroni and cheese, and he was so surprised and so taken back that I would do that. So then I noticed this guy all the time, and he wouldn't talk to anybody. So I went over and sat down, and I said, is the food okay? And he says, yeah. And I says, is there anything that you're craving? And he gives out this big belly laugh, and he says, yeah, steak and shrimp. And he just laughed and put his head down. And so I told Jimmy, I said, we need to go out of pocket and go get some shrimp. I stockpile meat, and when I get it off of the food truck, till I have enough to do a meal. So I had stockpiled some steaks and stuff. And so we went and got some shrimps, and the next week I made steak and broccoli stir fry with shrimp fried rice. And so we had already started, and I was wondering, like, where the heck is he? And I went outside, and he was standing up at the top of the stairs, and I looked down and said, are you coming in to eat? We're having steak and shrimp this week. And his eyes just got so big, and he came downstairs, and he ate, and he kind of sat up a little bit, and he didn't say anything. And then I would notice each week that his head was coming up further, and he started talking to people. But that day when he was having his steak and shrimp, I just went over to him and I says, it's amazing what will happen when you just ask somebody. It's amazing what, if you need something or if you want something, just ask. He didn't say anything, didn't really respond. And about 4 months later, we were cleaning up and he was pacing back and forth in the back of the fellowship hall. And we were almost done, ready to go. And I'm like, are you okay? And he says, He says, I just have to tell you something. And I'm like, well, what? And I was thinking, you know, maybe he's sick or something. He says, I just want to tell you how much you meant to me. And he says, I'm moving back up north. I called and asked for a job and a place to live, and they gave me one. And I'm like, good for you.
1: Wow.
0: So
2: he'd been living on the street more than a decade, just had given up. Yep. And so many of the people that we've encountered, they get so frustrated with the red tape and that they just kind of give up. And her love and compassion for people causes them to open up. And then some of them were able to connect to resources. Some of them, like this gentleman, became motivated.
0: I had a reporter ask me one time when we were at the old place, she says, well, what do you get out of this? And I looked at her and I thought for a second, first of all, I've never had anybody ask me that question. And I looked at her and the first thing that came out of my mouth was nothing. You know, like, nothing? Why? I mean, we don't get paid for any of our positions at the church or anything that we do here. We're all volunteers. She's like, I mean, don't you get something out of it? And I'm like, well, yeah, I get the joy of being able to serve them. That's what I get, you know. From being able to do this, not a lot of times you get to see what the fruits are of what you've done, but every once in a while you get those little golden nuggets that, like that guy that called and asked for a job and like few other people that have been through.
2: What we love about this, and as she mentioned, we're both volunteers. We don't take anything from the church. We both work full-time jobs in the community. We feed here at the Sunday Feast and the Friday Pantry. Nearly 20,000 meals or individuals every single year without a single penny of government money and no paid staff. Everything we do is entirely volunteer staff, no government money. All of our needs are privately funded. The food comes from the Utah Food Bank and the LDS Humanitarian Services grant. All of our other non-food expenses are covered by private donations from people in the community who have come alongside us because maybe they can't be here in person to volunteer because of their schedule, but they can help out with a monthly donation or a quarterly donation or an annual donation to help cover those costs that we originally did out of pocket just to make this going. It was our way, one of the ways that we were able to give back for her, how God's blessed us. But now it really speaks to what a community can do when they pull together, not worried about who gets the credit, but about meeting the need and doing it the way I believe it was designed to. You know, the Bible informs us that it is the job of the church to care for the people that can't care for themselves. I mean, this was a hallmark of the first century church.
1: Yes.
2: It was the church that Jesus built. They assigned people to make sure that the widows and those in need were taken care of from the early days of the church. It was the church's business to meet the needs of the community in whatever way that they were possible. And we count ourselves a church in the pattern of the first century church to what Jesus intended Christianity to be, which is about caring for each other and about loving people into the kingdom. And it's allowed us to build these partnerships. You know, when our clients on Friday show up, people who, for some, it's the first time they've ever needed assistance, especially in 2020, when more people have needed a little helping hand than ever before. And they come here and they see Solomon's Porch, people side by side with missionaries from the Church of Jesus Christ of Latter-day Saints and a women's group from this church or from that church, and a bunch of people just working together across faith lines, not worried about what we don't see the same way, but focused on the things we have in common, which is a love for this community and its people. That is building extraordinary goodwill within the community. It's helping people. It's also been a great blessing for these missionaries, some of whom it's the first time some of these clients have ever met an LDS missionary who wasn't knocking on their door with literature for them. And here they're just trying to help them out. And it's just been such a blessing to see that build out of her feeding some people.
1: It's a beautiful ministry. I love how it's incorporating so many aspects of the community, so many different people, blessing lots of people. I think I know what you get out of it. And I think our listeners do too. Thank you both for speaking with me today in good faith.
0: Thank you.
2: It's our joy.
0: Yes.
2: Thank you for joining us today.
1: In good faith, we'll be back in a moment.
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1: I'm speaking in good faith today with Michael Dunn. Michael, thanks for coming in today.
9: It is such an honor to be on your show, Steve. I love this show.
1: Michael founded and operated Dunn Communications, an advertising agency in Salt Lake City for 16 years. He's won gold and silver medals from the New York Film Festival, Clio Awards, and I guess I could go on and on. I'm going to put this all on the page so people can go through and read. But you did spend 8 years as a senior writer and producer for Bonneville Communications, where you worked on the Homefront campaign, where lots of folks will remember your great work there.
9: That was really a wonderful experience where basically our task was to tell stories that inspired people to be kinder, to be more gentle, to be more, as we're fond of saying, second commandment kind of people, you know, doing good for neighbors and things. And just to have the luxury of working on that for those many years was really a treat.
1: I want to delve back for our purposes here on In Good Faith to your early upbringing and your very first memories of hearing what or who God was. What are those memories?
9: Well, it's interesting, Steve. You know, I was raised by a single mom who was very faithful, very devout in the Episcopal Church. So I remember going to church from my very earliest years. And I remember having a very, very strong and very reassuring sense of God as a real person and of Jesus Christ as a real person. And I would say the Holy Ghost or the Holy Spirit as well, although I didn't name it as a young child. But I remember being able to visualize them and very naturally turning to prayer and other things that were very much, I would just say, part of my DNA. I just felt very comfortable turning to them for answers, for comfort, for solace. And that's been very, very much an integral part of my faith story.
1: For someone so young, how did you experience that contact with God?
9: You know, I think part of it is, as I say, being raised in a single-parent household. My parents were divorced. I think there was a lot of uncertainty. I remember very vividly experiencing kind of the trauma of that. It was unsettling to me. Wondering about your future and what will you do and will you be okay? I'm a child of the 70s. I grew up with the Vietnam War going on around me, and I remember seeing news headlines and Walter Cronkite reciting the body count from that day and wondering if I would go to war. Would I be a casualty? What about my cousins, my brothers and sisters? It was just an unsettling time, and rather than panic, I just have always had a strong reliance on prayer, as I say, and on turning to God.
1: As you went through your teenage years, is that something that stayed with you? Did you deepen that or abandon that?
9: It did. I think I continued. As I say, it was very, very much a part of me. As I came through my high school years, I had an interesting transition. I was raised in Salt Lake City. So I was raised right in the epicenter of the Church of Jesus Christ of Latter-day Saints and had no idea about this faith tradition, which predominates the Intermountain area. And I begged my mother to see if I could possibly attend public school as I came into my sophomore year, my 10th grade year, mostly because of two things. There weren't enough eligible girls to date at the very small private school that I was at, and also sports. I love sports, and I didn't have those opportunities. So I came out in pursuit of those two things. And in the midst of that, I found amongst my friends these amazing people who were all members of this church. And among the things I remember so vividly about that experience is how welcoming they were of me, coming into their homes and feeling something very palpable, very different as I came into the homes of my Latter-day Saint friends. And I'm amazed as I look back because, as I mentioned, a child of the 70s, I had long hair. I was probably, in the eyes of their parents, this no-good hippie kid. What are you doing playing with my friends? And yet I was met with love and with affection and embracing and just could not be more welcomed. Well, that caused me to do a couple of things. First of all, it made me take pity on these poor folks who, for otherwise being so nice, were obviously so well misinformed within terms of their faith and what they believed. And it led me, long story short, to an investigation of that faith tradition and their church, mostly with all the questions which I had, wanting to prove them wrong and set them on a right course, which led me to go back to the Episcopal Bishop of the state of Utah with questions that I got from them and back and forth. And long story short, my investigation led me to joining the Church of Jesus Christ of Latter-day Saints as an 18-year-old, and a year later leaving on a proselyting mission for that same church, which was a life-changing experience for me. To be out in the world, I was called to serve in the Hawaiian Islands, and there met the amazing peoples of Polynesia and was just so touched by their obviously natural affinity with all things spiritual, and particularly with the church, and just had a great, really reinforcing experience. And that's been very much a part of my belief system ever since.
1: So some 36 years ago, August 14th, 1994, you got up early and found yourself not exactly following some of those nudges. Will you continue the story?
9: Yeah. Well, 36 years ago, as you mentioned, that was very much the case. It was a beautiful August morning in Grand Teton National Park. I was training and getting ready to go run a marathon several months later. Went out on a beautiful run on a backcountry trail in Grand Teton National Park. And lo and behold, ran into a grizzly bear not more than a couple of miles down the trail, and experienced an event that would forever change the course of my life, mostly, Steve, because of the things I learned as a result of that experience. And yeah, you say, yeah, that's going to be a life-altering, if not life-ending experience, right, with a grizzly bear. But again, through the Spirit, it was interesting, just all of the amazing things I gleaned as a result of that experience.
1: So as I have read, there were a couple of things that you might call directions of the Spirit that morning. You were a little uneasy.
9: Yeah. Yeah, I was. And I maybe need to back up just a little bit and put this in its right framework. You know, Jesus, when he was teaching the disciples about the influence of the Spirit, said something very, very powerful in the New Testament. He said that one of the things that this Spirit is going to do is going to tell you things you need to know even before you need to know them. Hmm. Much like, if you think about it, getting a trailer, a preview of what's going to happen in your life. And I believe in that. I literally believe that God warns and helps us and prepares us. I think we miss a lot of those warnings along the way. But as I reflected back on this, I thought, if you're going to go through something as traumatic as a grizzly bear attack, wouldn't there be huge sky-written messages in the clouds, turn back, don't go, I mean, things like that. And it was really interesting. I could not think about a single thing that had been an intimation of this, a warning, anything in the months, the weeks, and the days leading up to this until I thought about something very significant that happened to me the very day before this bear attack. Hmm. And I did not know its significance until after it had happened, so I could think back about its impact at the particular time. But here's all that happened. So the day before, August 13th, 1994, guess what? This will show you my very predictable life. I was out on a run, and I was running. And the only difference on this day is that as I reached this meadow in a very, very beautiful part of Grand Teton National Park, it's called Hermitage Point for those that have been there, as I reached the midway point of my run, I turned around And as I turned, the most heavenly choreographed event that I could have ever imagined occurred for me. And what it was is I turned around and faced the east. It was the sun rising just over the top of the horizon there. But the reason that it was so significant is it had rained really furiously the night before. And so the clouds were sort of hanging and looming up there on the horizon. And as the sun hit those still moisture-laden clouds, it just splayed light out all over the sky. It was like a painter's palette, a wash in cobalt blues and pinks and purples and magentas. And the sky just electronically lit up. And then, of course, there was the Teton Range and the Grand Teton looming out there, Jackson Lake. And it was so beautiful, Steve, that I did one of the most unusual things I've ever done in the midst of a run, which is I just stopped and I took this in and I found myself very naturally and very normally dropping to my knees. It drove me to my knees. You've heard that expression before. And I remember that because, as I said, it had rained the night before. And so I'm kneeling in this very wet trail, prairie grass, the mud and everything. And I find myself just very naturally and normally opening my mouth, closing my eyes, and just saying, God, thank you so much for this remarkable natural event. It is the reminder of why I first developed my faith in you. I thank you for this exquisite beauty, for this land, for this environment, and all that it is. And it really was just that, Steve. It was very brief. It was a prayer, however, unlike ways that I don't normally pray. When I pray to myself. I don't say the words out loud when I'm in private. But here I was outside speaking these words out loud. And I think, as I'd recommend to anyone, if you're feeling like your prayers aren't significant these days or you're not feeling a connection, go somewhere like I was. Go somewhere in the natural world. Go somewhere high and holy and just sacred. As Jesus says, make it your closet if that's the only place you can get away to. I think when you do that and speak the words out loud, you find out that, first of all, why prophets throughout the ages, whenever they needed their most intimate communication with God, that's exactly where they've gone, because you sort of need that space and to hear your words spoken out loud. Well, as I say, it was a prayer of gratitude. It was very short. That sunrise changed just as dramatically. I brushed my knees off and didn't think another thing about it. Well, fast forward a day later, I'm in the midst of a bear attack. My heart is not bursting with joy. It's about to be burst by a bear, if you want to know the real truth. And yet, in the midst of that, I find myself doing something which people since then have said, wow, that is really amazing. I can't believe you did that. And I sort of push back and say, no, anyone would do that. Anyone, whether a bear on their back or in a burning building or a battlefield in Afghanistan, pick your crisis. We all instinctively, no matter what I believe our faith tradition is, we know there is a God in heaven. And I think instinctually we turn to him and say, help. And that's what I did. Well, the interesting thing is I said a prayer in that moment of crisis. And how did I say it? Well, I spoke the words out loud. And as I thought about that later, I realized that I believe that God was preparing me the day before, schooling me, reminding me about the power and the efficacy of personal prayer. Because here I am a day later, as I say, in a completely different situation, and yet there I am in the same mode, the same manner, almost rehearsing it, you know, a day in advance. So does God help us and warn us and prepare us?
1: Can I ask what you prayed?
9: Well, it was interesting. It was very short. I just said, God. Actually, I didn't say God. I said Heavenly Father, which is more a term I use in addressing God. But I said, there's a bear on my back. I'm going to die. I know I'm going to die, and I need your help, and I need it now. I mean, it was very specific. You talk about laying out a plan of what's being asked there. And it was interesting, Steve, because not 15 seconds later or 30 seconds later, but immediately, immediately, an impression came to me. And just to clarify, not a voice or a vision, just an impression two words, very strong impression. It was play dead. You need to play dead. And in all honesty, here I am, I'm on the zenith of my, you know, spiritual journey. I kind of looked back heavenward and I was like, now, was that play dead or you are dead? You know, you can be straight with me here, right? And it was most assuredly play dead, which, again, Steve, in those two words, that's a summary of what you do. That's the rule in bear country. You don't fight and wrestle and struggle and scream, everything I was doing wrong. You play dead. That's your best chance of survival with the grizzly bear. And as those two words hit me, I just thought, oh, yeah. And I immediately relaxed, which was really, really difficult because I could almost feel the adrenaline. The only way I can describe this, it's like waves of acid rushing up and down your body. You have so much adrenaline going. Your respirations are off the charts. And yet I just found myself focusing on play dead, play dead, play dead. And it was almost like if you were to graph my ability to play dead versus the bear's aggressiveness, they were just on an inverse sort of parallel. The more I relaxed, the more he backed off, until I could feel myself totally, I convinced myself I was dead. The bear totally backed off and got off me, and that's when the bear left, which was the good news, the attack it sees. The bad news was I was nearly 6 miles into the backcountry, nearly an hour from the nearest park road, with life-threatening injuries.
1: And bleeding everywhere, I imagine.
9: Bleeding everywhere. It was really bad. Later, when the first attending physicians got to me, their description was, you know, it looked like I had crashed on a motorcycle at speeds in excess of 100 miles an hour with no protective gear on them. They didn't even really could tell where the bleeding started and where it stopped. So it was a very severe attack.
1: But it seems like you also had some sort of presence of mind. You made tourniquets, if I read correctly.
9: I did.
1: Ripped up your shirt.
9: Yeah. The way I can describe it is this, is I love my life. I love my family. I love what I do. I wanted to survive. This was not, oh, I'm a goner. And it's almost like a computer screen booted up in front of me. And it was, here's time to expiration, and here's what you need to do. And in all honesty, because I've spent so much time in the mountains climbing and mountaineering and other things, I have a lot of wilderness first aid background. But I knew you could see what was bleeding really badly. So I did. I just ripped up what wasn't ripped up of my shirt and other clothing, made tourniquets. The wound on my leg, which was the most severe, I couldn't even properly tourniquet. I literally had to take clumps of shirt and just stuff it in there in the hopes that it would mitigate some of the bleeding. So sorry to be so graphic. I hope no one listening is enjoying a meal right now, but it was bad.
1: You know, some things happen to us in an instant, an accident. You have a split second, and yet time seems to stop. What I read was that you felt this had been a minute and a half, 2 minutes of the actual attack, but that is so long for something bad to be happening. I'm just amazed at what could have been and what the alarm going through your mind, but that you had presence of mind to call out and then to know what to do.
9: Yeah, your description is accurate. Time went into this warp. Everything slowed down, and those couple of minutes felt like a couple of months. It really did. And part of that was because of the surgical attack of the bear. I mean, it was such a mismatch. I can't even tell you. You feel like as a normal adult, you would be, you know, be able to defend yourself a little bit. This was like, I felt like a rag doll, just at the mercy of this beast that was just so strong and so capable, you know, understanding in terms of this attack. And that's why it felt so helpless. And that's why, as I say, I just realized where I got to the point. After trying to slug the bear, scream, hit, struggle, you know, I reached that desperation point where I was then, oh, prayer. This might be your last prayer. It better be good.
1: I'd like you, if you would, to mention a particular little thing, a nudge or a prompting that went through your head before you left.
9: As I left that day, right as I'm leaving, there's a little bathroom vanity in our cabin. I just instinctively reached out for these sunglasses, these dark glasses that were there, and I took them with me. Because it was dark, I walked out of the cabin with me thinking, do I really want to take these with me? Because you, as an ultra runner in the backcountry, you want to go as light as you can. And I just thought, oh, I'm not going to take them with me. And I set them down. I actually set them down on a picnic table. and turned to go. And in the moment that I turned to go, I just had this really strong prompting that I should take those glasses with me. I didn't know if this was coincidental or not, but I knew enough that I would take the glasses, and I did. And I didn't think a thing about them until, actually it was about 10 days after the attack, when the lead ranger, Dirk Chalifant, the lead ranger from the National Park Service, who came in and said, "Hey, this is going to be really interesting to you. I've got great news for you." And I said, what's the great news? And Dirk said to me, which I still chuckle about, we're still good friends to this day, but Dirk said, "Well, the good news I have for you is we found your glasses," you know, which I just thought, great. I've nearly had my head removed by a bear, but you found my glasses. And Dirk, who is not a member of my faith, knew the spiritual underpinnings of this. And even as he couldn't show me the glasses because they were still a part of the federal government's evidence in this case, but he described them to me. And as he described them to me, again, I began to understand how grateful I was for responding to that prompting, because these glasses, Steve, if you look at them, it's a carbon fiber glass, very, very high tech in its day. But right in the center of these glasses is what looks like a bullet hole. But as you look at the glasses closer, you can see that it's not a hole. In fact, this carbon fiber lens has been stretched to the nth degree, but somehow didn't break. And what you're looking at, you figure out very quickly, is a grizzly bear claw that is dead center, couldn't have been a better bullseye, that hit me square on in the eye. Fortunately, not the eye, but in the sunglasses in the initial moments of that attack. And because on that particular morning, I'd really listened to the Spirit, not been dismissive of a prompting, well, today I have an eye and a life and a perspective I would have in no other way. Because had I not done that, it's not just loss of eyesight, it's a death, and it's a very protracted death because of the velocity of that bear claw. So it's the miracle of the sunglasses. And as I say, forever grateful for responding to that.
8: And did you ever get them back?
9: I did. They sit on my desk in my home office today in a Lucite case. You know, when I'm having a bad day once in a while now, I look at those and go, well, you know, maybe things aren't so bad after all.
8: It could be worse.
1: Michael, thank you for speaking with me today in good faith.
9: It's been my pleasure, Steve. Thank you.
1: 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I'm Stephen Cap Perry. I hope you'll join me again soon, right here in Good Faith.
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12: For eons, we humans have considered the cosmos, from the blazing sun and more distant stars in the sky to tiny life forms at our feet and the roots of trees. We've even tried to figure out ourselves. Aside from what science can deduce about predictable phenomena in repeatable experiments, wonder and awe are never erased. Some say awe is an emotion. Some see awe as a virtue. Whatever happens to us when we find ourselves amazed and overwhelmed in this world of wonders, if our hearts are open, we experience things unforgettable. Sometimes it's something that changes us forever. The Constant Wonder Podcast helps you encounter the vast and the small, the human and the wild, encounters we can hardly describe but that leave us transformed. 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
13: BBC News with Roisin Hasty. There's renewed fighting between the United States and Iran. Iran's Revolutionary Guards say they targeted a US military base in Jordan with ballistic missiles. The US said it had struck Iran-allied militant groups in eastern Iraq. Here's David Willis.
14: A statement from U.S. Central Command said that since Sunday, what it called terrorists aligned to Iran had mounted more than two dozen drone attacks against U.S. and Saudi targets from bases in eastern Iraq. Officials say hundreds of such attacks had been attempted since the war began in February, and U.S. and Saudi fighter jets struck multiple targets near the Iran-Iraq border and elsewhere in Iraq as part of what it called a strong response. The operation followed an attempted attack by Iran on a U.S. airbase and command headquarters in Jordan. Multiple ballistic missiles were fired, but officials say all of them were intercepted.
13: In Washington on Tuesday, President Trump and the Israeli Prime Minister Benjamin Netanyahu met for the first time since their forces jointly attacked Iran in late February. Sarah Smith has more details.
15: For Mr. Netanyahu, this is his first meeting with the president since the war with Iran began. He's concerned America may agree to a deal that does not address some of Israel's key security concerns. While Mr. Trump has recently appeared to be frustrated in his dealings with the Israeli leader, despite their previously close relationship. Mr. Netanyahu also has to contend with the fact that support for Israel is slipping among the American public at large and among some of Donald Trump's most influential supporters in particular. Both leaders are facing elections later this year, and what they decide now could have implications both at home and across the Middle East.
13: Japan's Prime Minister Sanae Takaichi says at least 13 people are now confirmed to have died in Tuesday's powerful earthquake that struck Kyushu Island in the south of the country. Jake Kwon has the latest.
16: Many are still missing inside the shopping center in the town of Kashima, where the second floor collapsed. Further south in Yasushiro, a paper factory's chimney fell, trapping workers beneath. The quake was followed by aftershocks. Nearly 9,900 people have fled to shelters, and almost 37,000 homes have lost electricity in the humid, searing heat. The authorities are warning that an even stronger tremor could follow in the next days. A devastating earthquake struck the same area in 2016, killing 278 people.
13: Keiko Fujimori's been sworn in as president of Peru. She's promised to fight crime and tackle weak economic growth and political instability. In her first address, she announced the military would take charge of maintaining order in areas with high crime. She said she'd receive the state in a catastrophic condition, but Peru had infinite potential. BBC News.
17: I'm Marcus Smith, and this is Constant Wonder. Join me on a quest to find awe and wonder in all nature, human or wild, vast or small. A search for all that moves us beyond words. Death is near, but so are loved ones. In the short weeks or days remaining for you, you have dreams, unlike any you may have had before. And in these dreams that come to you are people who have preceded you in death. They were close, significant people, maybe a friend or parent or sibling. It could be a child. These visions keep coming, and you share them openly with the people around your bedside. Now, even if you're not actually terminally ill, one day you could be, and you wouldn't be the only person to experience such dreams and describe them to others before closing your eyes for the last time. I'm talking about a phenomenon that is surprisingly common and in recent years has been well documented. These dreams are so vivid, so completely real to the person having them, it doesn't even matter if they're asleep or awake while having them.
18: She started seeing him in the living room. So she'd say, "Oh, your dad's here." She'd get a big smile on her face, and she'd say, "Your dad's here." I'm like, "Really? Where is he?" Sitting right there next to the one day he was sitting next to my father-in-law. And it all kind of made us at peace because we knew Dad was there.
17: That's the voice of a first-hand observer, Lisa, describing one of her mother's waking dreams in her final days before passing. No one else could see Lisa's dad, just her mother, who spoke of him as if he were right there, as real as anyone else in the room. Christopher Kerr has conducted riveting research about all of this. We're going to get to know his story, too. Kerr is a medical doctor and CEO and chief medical officer at Hospice and Palliative Care, Buffalo, New York. Terminally ill patients frequently have what Kerr calls end-of-life experiences. These experiences seem to provide comfort to the dying and their families alike, often giving rise to profound emotional or spiritual growth in the patient. And here's the part about dreams. These end-of-life experiences often include seeing or talking to or interacting with a loved one who has already died. Dr. Kerr says that experiences like Lisa's and her family's can profoundly diminish our fears about death and dying. These patients will often experience a transformation of perspective and perception, he says. Their loved ones and doctors, close as these people are to the patient's transformation, well, they often become observers of what Kerr has called an unlocked soul. His research is featured in his book, Death is But a Dream, Finding Hope and Meaning at Life's End. There's actually a lot that doctors can do and should do to be part of these transformative experiences. And Christopher Kerr has lent an able hand in the ongoing effort to fundamentally rewrite the role of medical doctors who are present at life's closing scenes. How did Christopher Kerr come to know or care about any of this? What's his backstory? Well, throughout all his medical training, he never set his sights on hospice work or palliative care, not at all. In fact, his residency and a subsequent fellowship, these were calculated to launch him into cardiology. But during that fellowship, things took an abrupt turn.
19: You know, the old Robert Frost thing, that two roads diverged in the woods. Help me if I'm oversimplifying this. It comes down to you sitting down and reading the newspaper and seeing a help wanted ad?
20: Yeah, that's it. I didn't sit down. I was restless. I couldn't sleep. And I read every inch of the paper. And never in my life I looked for a job. Most of my life I didn't want when I was in school. And yeah.
19: The thing that's weird about this, improbable, I don't know how well it speaks for you, but you were trained to be a cardiologist at that point already. Yes. Where were you in your career? And then you're looking at the help wanted ads.
20: Yeah, I had done an MD, a PhD. I had done my residency in internal medicine, so I was in my cardiology fellowship. And you know, I have some daughter with some challenges. So my wife was unable to work. So I was always looking to moonlight, and it was scarce. And I just had read everything in the paper, and there was an ad for a doctor. And I thought, well, that's weird.
19: Yeah, I would say so. This is not the orthodox way of a doctor taking a job, is it?
20: No. And I started part-time just working on Saturdays, really having no clue what I was doing in hospice.
19: No clue what you were doing in hospice. Would not a doctor have at least one or two clues about that?
20: Tragically, no. The time I trained, this sounds harsh, but there was essentially, we were guilty of abandonment of the dying patient in a training center. The idea was we were so focused on curative aspects of disease, interventions, what we could do to a patient, that when there was no longer anything to do for them, we actually signed them off of our residency service, because they were no longer teachable to us, which is a shame. When they needed us in form of presence most, we abandoned them. So no, I actually had very little experience.
19: Yeah, this signing off business, I have to understand this better. You've called it institutional abandonment, or you say that it felt like that.
20: Yes, it did. It did, because you're going along this journey, and there's something in a very that very sacred dynamic between doctor and patient that shouldn't end when you can't gain something from it on your terms. You should be there for them. And patients tell us that all the time when they come from a cancer center where they've gotten an incredible amount of treatment. And then when they're no longer deemed curable, right, they're said, you go home. Even our economy of healthcare is predicated on a billable act of doing.
19: So you arrive at the hospice facility, part-time work for you. I even understand there was a time when you were interviewing to qualify for the job. Quite a thing. I think you ask the interviewer, what is the best temperament that a person has to have in order to do this kind of work?
20: Oh, yeah. Yeah. Righteous indignation.
19: Yeah. Elaborate on that for me. Why would that be a qualification?
20: The gentleman I was talking to is an interesting fellow. His name is Dr. Robert Milch. He was the most important man in my life. He was my mentor. And he was unique in that he was probably leading the cause. He was a pioneer nationally. He had the busiest surgical practice in West New York. And he felt so deeply about the need to provide dignified care to the dying patient that he left that very lucrative, prestigious career to be at the bedside of dying patients. So in those days, unlike today, this work was rooted in cause and advocacy. And it was a rebuttal to traditional medicine, which was giving unacceptable care and comfort to those who needed help at the end of their life. So he was in a fight, and he was aggressive in going into our hospitals and demanding better. He established the first palliative care unit in one of our local hospitals, and now 85% of our hospitals in the nation with 250 beds or more have palliative care. He got the first one landed. So he was, I always said he slept better at night if he had a good fight during the day, and that was him.
19: But by the time you got there, this was already underway for a couple of decades already.
20: It was still very unusual. Hospice is a nurse-led movement, and doctors really weren't included in the beginning. And so it was unusual, still unusual for a hospice in New York to have a physician. When I went and told my department chair in cardiology that I was leaving a rather lucrative path to do this, he actually asked me if I wanted to see a psychiatrist. Assumed I was I was running from something and having some difficulty, because hospice was something you did at the end of the career. You're just going to sit at the bedside. Again, it speaks to how we viewed care of the dying.
19: Now, you said it was a nurse-led movement. That leads me to Nancy and the patient with AIDS. This is a pivotal story as well. Probably the next big pivotal moment, I think, after that newspaper ad, because you learned something. What did Nancy bring you?
20: Well, I was completely disarmed outside of a hospital, out of place, out of context. And for the first time, I found myself just having to be present. I've always had trouble with people who had unfinished younger lives who were dying. And he was in his 40s and he was alone. I thought maybe we could buy him some time with various interventions like IV fluids and antibiotics. And so I went into the nurse's station and made the pronouncement that this is what I wanted to do, because I think we could buy him some time. And Nancy, who's a very hardcore nurse, didn't even look up and just said, no, he's dying. And I said, how do you know? He said, well, he's seen his mother. And I remember thinking, this is the most ridiculous thing I'd ever heard. And I said, well, I don't remember that class from medical school. To which she replied, I think you missed a few. So it was really people like Nancy who brought me closer to the bedside and understood that all that needed to be seen wasn't in this objective space. You know, it wasn't measurable. It wasn't concrete. That the patients had a say and they had an inner experience that I didn't understand.
19: So this inner experience that is subjective that the patients have is something then and that Nancy introduced you to? You hadn't thought about this before?
20: Well, to be very honest, I had. I just had tried my whole life to forget it.
19: When he was just a boy of 12, Christopher Kerr stood at the bedside of his dying father. Now, one of the things that this father-son duo loved doing together was fishing in northern Canada. And as Kerr's dad lay there succumbing to cancer, he started interacting as if the two of them were once again getting ready to go on a trip.
20: He was trying to fix my buttons and get me ready to get on a plane. And that's the last time I saw my father.
19: He may not have had, expressly speaking, a dream. He was talking to you, wasn't he?
20: Mm-hmm. Oh, but he was he was busy in his own mind, and I just happened to be there, I think, and he focused on me. I find it comforting to think that, and this is so, so important, because as we in health project at the end of our lives, you can't help but go to fear and apprehension. But when you see this play out and you see he's actually secured somewhere else where he's reliving some of the best parts for having been alive.
19: He talked about fishing with you?
20: Yeah, which is our highlight of our year, every year. That was our time together. And it's not random. I mean, that's where he went. That's what mattered to him and to me. But it was obviously through a 12-year-old's eyes, it was hard to see your father other than fully intact and aware and interactive. And to be honest, what happened was a priest grabbed me and rushed me out of the room. So that was my last recollection. So I kind of went full circle. I went into very interventional curative medicine. And then here I end up back and confronted with what I had seen in my childhood.
19: You were the fifth generation in your family to practice medicine. It's almost like it was the family business. So do you sort of think that you may have inherited this assumption that doctors are there to intervene and cure, not just sit by and comfort as though there's nothing left to be done for somebody? Had all the doctors in your family thought that way?
20: Less so in earlier generations. It's something we've lost as we've evolved in our technology. We've become very self-enamored with what we can do and image and measure. Older doctors, presence was part of the job.
19: Presence. What do you mean by that?
20: The idea that there was inherent therapeutic value in being there for someone, even in the absence of being able to do anything to them, that non-abandonment had value, and that bond between physician and patient didn't have finish lines that they are today.
19: Well, I'd like to now turn our attention to end-of-life experience as a term. And maybe the best way to kind of define what this is with an example. You know, I've got a clip to play from a patient at hospice and palliative care in Buffalo. This is a woman named Jeannie describing a dream she had when people came streaming by her bed on both sides, some on the right, some on the left, and they were all friendly, and they would touch her on the arm as they went by. This is what she's seeing. And the people on the right, those were the people she didn't know.
0: But the other side were people that I knew. My mom and dad were there. My uncle. Everybody I knew that was dead was there. And they passed and did the same thing.
19: So you knew this woman?
20: Yep, mm-hmm.
19: And you filmed her? You taped her?
20: Yes. Yeah, what we did was really clever and quite by accident. Very quickly, what happened was I started to teach students, and because we live in an evidence-based time, everyone would dismiss it. And so we started to do the research on these patients and shoot ahead 20-some-odd years. We looked at 1,400 patients and families, at least. And we also filmed them because we wanted to address people's assumptions that they were confused, that their mind was frail or friable. And so we wanted to capture in their words what they were saying and experiencing.
19: Yeah, she sounded fully capable, her executive function. She's telling you straight, she's leveling with you. And at least in the audio, I've listened to a lot of people in audio, and there's nothing wrong with that mind telling that story.
20: No, and that's why it's really important to see and hear their voices. You couldn't participate. These are university-approved studies. You couldn't participate unless you were first screened for confusion. You have to be fully aware in order to participate. And actually, they have heightened awareness in so many ways different than dreams. They're very intact, and they're not metaphorical. They're very grounded.
19: So right now, you're qualifying, you're describing the nature of these dreams, these end-of-life experiences, as you call them. But your book title, it does refer to dreams, Death is But a Dream. These are not exactly dreams as we customarily use the word.
20: Yeah, we use the term dreams. It's the only nomenclature that's really near what we're describing. But what's interesting is people go out of their way to tell you that this wasn't like a dream. They'll say, if I don't typically dream, I don't recall my dream, or you don't understand. They speak of it as though it was a happening. It seems virtual to them. And there's nothing strange or metaphorical. They're not asking for interpretation. They just come out with a knowing sense of what they've had experienced.
19: So when my own grandfather passed away and he was in his bed and my family members were there and he doesn't seem to be asleep, but he points off to a corner of the room that's empty and says, there's my whole family. My family tells that story, but we kind of default to the assumption that

0: in the end, what you seem to be doing is focusing on the people who matter to you most, and they return to you, and particularly those who are deceased. So when we looked at our patients in our first study, we followed them every day towards their death. And as they got closer to death, they started having more and more of these events, but particularly they were focused on people who they've loved and lost. And the message was the same, was you were okay, you're loved, and you're not alone. And interestingly, we measured comfort as a matter of what you were seeing. We asked them to rate it. The most comfortable experiences was seeing people who they loved and lost. There's almost a sense of being put back together. So in your grandfather's case, what defines us is our relationships. And those come to him, which is a wonderful way to reflect on a life. And it seems to lessen the fear of dying and really validates the life that you led.
1: So have you, in fact, felt that a lot of folks have just been dismissive of these experiences and written them off as the experience of delirium? And is that less the case today? Are we getting away from that dismissive approach?
0: Yeah, it's easy to put this in this black box because we have to label or define or diagnose, and where there's a tendency to devalue one's inner experiences. I think we all have that bias. At least I certainly did. I think medically speaking, I don't think we're any closer to understanding it, unless the qualifier to that is if the physician themselves, just like you had a personal experience and they bring that to their clinical work, they're more likely to have regard. Again, I think nurses see it very differently and they're closer to the bedside and to the care. I think as a society though, I think we are closer because I think as a society, we don't want the doctor's death. We don't want a medicalized view of dying that's based on organ failure. We want to see it as a closing of a life that can be reclaimed. So I think there is better acceptance outside of medicine.
1: Having just heard this woman, Jeannie, and she saw people passing by her, some of whom she knew, is this common? Are there patterns? Are there different types of dreams? Do they always involve or often involve specific types of people who are dead or alive?
0: Yeah, we've looked at this very closely. What does the content look like and what does it change? What's the temporal change over time? And there are some themes. There's about a third of people report kind of a travel-like event, which is sort of metaphorical that there's a transition. Pets are extraordinarily common. But the number one thing far and away is seeing people who you've loved. And they tend to be, what's really interesting is you tend to edit your life so that you exclude people who have harmed or conditioned their love. So one parent maybe, but not another. And you focus on those. Very little, very, very little is said between the dreamer and the people in the dream. Again, they're just given this sense of knowing their presence and reclaiming that feeling of love and familiarity. They don't come out of these experiences with a ton of words, epiphanies, words of wisdom, and they don't ask for interpretation. They, you know, when your grandfather saw his gone family, he didn't need that explained. He just knew.
1: He was the youngest of a very large family. I can't remember how many siblings, but the very youngest and the last to go, you know. And so it made sense to us as a family to see his experience and to try to see it through his eyes.
0: Yeah, you're going to think about the things that truly matter to who you are.
1: A few years back when you were giving a TED Talk about this, you said that you have a deep aversion, or at least you had a deep aversion, to the non-physical spiritual aspects of dying. And you said that went back to losing your father. Tell me about an aversion to the non-physical spiritual aspects of dying that you had, because I think you've left that behind.
0: Well, thank you. I never thought of it that way. Maybe I have. You know, I was at a formative age, obviously, and I couldn't really speak of him after he died. The loss was indescribable. And I was forever discomforted by the things that I couldn't understand. So any talk of anything, be it seances, anything like that, just gave me the creeps. So I'm the guy who would always veer away from even exploring those sort of things. So I'm a good messenger on this topic because I'm kind of like the last guy in the church. I was the skeptic, so I'm a good messenger, maybe.
1: But I think it might be helpful here to be really clear about when we're talking about skepticism here, and you're talking about skepticism about the spiritual experiences of a living person who just happens to be dying, and this spiritual experience comes just before the end. We're not talking about all those stories of near-death experiences where people die and say that they get a choice and they come back.

0: They flatline. We're not talking about that, are we?
1: No, no. We're just viewing the dying process as a mystery and a wonder unto itself without projecting into or extrapolating or interpreting what happens. And just as a matter of fact, I'm not an expert on near death, but these are qualitatively completely different. Our patients are dying. The time for therapy is over. They don't have to feel the need to message anything or do a redo or anything like that. There's no work involved. Where that's not, doesn't sound what's happened with near death.
0: Yeah. Mary is an individual I want to talk to you about. A 70-year-old artist. She had four children. One of your very first patients at the hospice outfit there in Buffalo. Tell us about Mary and this remarkable event that was kind of a mystery to the family where she starts, well, you tell the story. She starts to...
1: So I kind of had one eye open into this phenomenon at this point. But this was the epiphany that I recognized how inherently therapeutic these events were. So very quickly, Mary had four living children, and she was a very creative, artistic, open-minded person. And her children were all around her. Towards the end of her life, she's referencing all of these things in their life, and the children could identify with all of them. And then what happened was she started to hold a baby and cooing the baby in her arms that obviously wasn't there, at least physically, and even giving the baby a name, Danny. And the children were kind of thrown off because they were very open to all the other things she was saying, but they didn't understand, who's this baby? And then Mary's sister flew in from out of the state, and they told her, we don't understand, she's cooing and kissing a baby named Danny. And that's when her sister said, well, that was the baby she had lost. Her first baby. And I remember it like it was yesterday. It's just the idea that she had this spiritual, emotional, psychic wound that she had carried with her entire life, most of her life. And here it was at the end of her life, she was being healed and made whole again. I became instantly less concerned with the source of this, whether I need to look for an infection or electrolyte imbalance, and just having real regard, reverence, actually, for what was transpiring. And, you know, that was hers. It belonged to her. And it wasn't for me to dissect or to interpret. That was, you know, really very impactful experience. And since then, I've seen, I can't tell you how many people who have been reunited with somebody they lost, like a baby.
0: And there was nothing there to treat in terms of pain or suffering that you could see going on there?
1: In fact, that's a great question, because she couldn't have looked more at peace. And that's really the paradox of all of this, is that we assume that dying, we see it in its physical dimensions of lessening and suffering. But what we miss is the spiritual and psychological or emotional piece of this, which is actually not harmed or broken at all, but vibrant.
0: You know, sometimes people throw around the word closure, and I kind of hate that term. I do too. Yeah, well, it seems like a better way to approach this is that in this end-of-life experience that may involve dreams or visions that some people might write off as delirious, that if we allow the space for that just to proceed and be there, that there can be some really salutary benefit to the individual. Well, growth is a term that you have used in this stage. We don't think in those terms. We don't think that a dying person will suddenly have some significant personal, emotional, or spiritual growth.
1: I'm glad you brought that up. We published 7 or 8 papers. I think our most interesting paper looks at this idea, is that this paradox, despite the physical decline, could you be growing? And we did a study where we used a measurement that's used for something called post-traumatic growth. The idea in a negative or harming experience that there could be positive gains. And people who were having these experiences scored high in every measure, that they were gaining insight and understanding even as they were dying. So the best way to say it is that they didn't stop living because they were dying. They actually were doing important living while they were dying. And beside the facade of the physical form, there was something deep and pretty wondrous happening to these people like Mary. And it's measurable right up to the last days of life.
0: Dr. Christopher Kerr is author of Death is But a Dream, Finding Hope and Meaning at Life's End. You know, it's one thing for a layperson like me to read up a little on the research done by Dr. Kerr and his associates on end-of-life experiences. But do you remember earlier in our conversation, back when we were talking about his mentor, Dr. Robert Milch, there was more than just casual mention of a medical system so ossified that it really deserved to catch a little righteous indignation. Well, as things stood back then in the system, palliative and hospice care were clearly stepchildren, or even worse, not worth a second glance, perhaps. So how have Kerr's studies and findings of two decades now, involving video recordings of 1,400 patients, how has this been received by the medical establishment? Any substantial traction there? I'm Marcus Smith, and you're listening to Constant Wonder.
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3: What's up, BYU Radio friends? Spencer Linton and Jerem Jordan here on the latest BYU Sports Nation. We ask, does it really matter where BYU football is ranked in the preseason AP poll? Or is just being in the top 25 good enough? And where do the Cougars deserve to be ranked?
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0: So in your book, you gather all these various stories together from the research that you've done, and the study, the scientific aim of this, was not originally for an audience of people like me. You were trying to prepare science that other medical professionals would read, and it didn't turn out that way.
1: No, it's actually the story within the story, which I think is really cool. I was frustrated trying to teach this stuff, so I thought, okay, I'll show them, and I'll put it in their language. You know, I'll measure it. I'll do labs. I'll do all of the doctory stuff. It didn't register, let's put it that way, with that intended audience. And what happened was fascinating. It seeped out into the lay literature, ended up in the New York Times, Washington Post, et cetera, and literally going around the world and hasn't stopped since 2015. And that's so telling that the dichotomy between how the clinicians see the importance of this, and yet how the people who are experiencing and witnessing see this is strikingly different.
0: Well, you know, people who do study in, say, ethnography, or they're in the social sciences, and they go out and they get oral histories, that kind of thing, that's a valid methodology. It's just very different, I think, maybe from what somebody might encounter in medical school in terms of the subjective idea that you're going to actually listen to what the patient says, not for the sake of being able to diagnose that patient and then treat that patient exclusively, but just because what the patient says matters.
1: Yeah, it's their experience. Yeah, exactly. Well said.
0: Without getting too wonkish about this, just give us the basics of your methodology. How did you proceed with the taping of the interviews, just at the bedside in the hospice facility?
1: Yeah, it was great, because another story within a story is the university first wouldn't allow us to do the study because we viewed the dying as they need to be almost sterilized and put on a shelf and don't bug them. And the truth is, dying is lonely. They're looking up at a white ceiling, and actually people want to have their voices heard. And we have rarely had anyone decline to participate, which is fascinating because there's no secondary gain. There's no downstream benefit for them. They just want to be heard. And what's remarkable is people want to be filmed. They don't look like we once did. They're not made up, but it's the real stuff. And when it comes down to it, they absolutely want to participate in the belief that they're giving something back of value, which is wonderful.
0: So are there some of these patients that you're at bedside with them taping intermittently for, what, weeks, even months?
1: Yes. Yeah, we started 2 weeks or less before death and found out that many people came in and they were dreaming. So then we went further upstream and we just asked them straight up, are you having these experiences? Yes, no. And we followed them every day. And we had a set questionnaire, so we were standardizing the data. And then we would separately ask more qualitatively to just describe it, tell us, and share it. And we often filmed those patients.
0: How many hundreds did you have to tape before you started to see that there were elements of consistency of experience?
1: I was probably the first 50 or 70. We were stunned that, boy, these are all sounding alike. And we separately had a team analyze the qualitative research, because that's a whole skill set which I'm not qualified to do. And they were coming back and saying, boy, there's these characteristics to them, that there's these commonalities. And that's a real science in how to interpret all of that. But yeah, it became pretty clear pretty quick.
0: I'd like to talk now about a little bit about the effect that these dreams that the patients have, what the effect is on their family, the ones they leave behind, because you are very concerned about that as well. I mean, a family is the context for so many of these dying individuals, not all of them. Some of them are kind of all alone, and that's hard too. But what do people report about what the dreams mean for them, like my family remembering grandpa's dreams?
1: Yeah, you know, I think your story speaks to this, which is that how we see someone we love leave us matters. It contextualizes the end of their life. It actually speaks to your recollection and recall, grief and bereavement. It matters greatly. That's why the unit of care in a hospice model is never just the patient, but the patient in the context of those they love. And it turns out, we published two papers with surveys and interviews of over 700 families. It makes a hell of a difference how that person experienced their loved one leaving. Mary, for example. So her children, they're seeing their mom reunited with her lost child, brought a level of comfort to them that is indescribable, that an aspect of her having lived was healed, and she left them more comforted than distressed. And that's how she's recalled.
0: That same dynamic plays out in this next clip I'm going to play. This is the daughter of Sonny and Joan. Will you introduce us to this couple?
1: They're remarkable. They're both the children of Polish immigrants. And when he was either 10 or 11, they were neighbors. He gave her a toy ring and said, you're going to be my wife. And of course, they ended up married together. And they were inseparable and deeply in love. So they were both in our hospice program together. He passes, and she immediately starts to have her foot in kind of two worlds. He was inseparable from her. So she continued to be fully intact. She had intact conversations all the time, but she was also experiencing his presence all the time.
0: Here's their daughter, Lisa, as she reflects on her mother's final days. And I might add that your own voice as the interviewer is heard here for just a bit at the very end.
7: We would all sit in the living room together, the family, the four of us, and we brought Dad's ashes home and put him in the living room because he's going to be with my mother. He was in the hutch by my mother's bed. And every night we would hear a knock in the hallway and our dogs would bark like someone was there. So Mom would say, someone's there, because we all heard it. And then go look, no one's there.
8: Yeah.
7: And then a week after Dad died, she woke up crying so hard, and that's when she said, I had a dream about Daddy. Every night, Sonny, come get me. Sonny, I miss you. Sonny, come get me. It was every night. She would say that she saw Dad. The one day she woke up very happy and smiling, and she says, I saw your father's face and he was smiling. She was very at peace.
8: Yeah.
7: Then she started seeing him in the living room. So she'd say, oh, your dad's here. She'd get a big smile on her face, and she'd say, your dad's here. I'm like, really? Where is he? Sitting right there next to the one day he was sitting next to my father-in-law. And it all kind of made us at peace because we knew Dad was there.
8: And when she would make these statements, she was fully lucid and appropriate.
7: She was lucid till the very end.
0: We have to talk about the dying who are young. Let's just jump right to our next audio with the mother, Tammy Bailey, who lost her daughter Sierra. Sierra was 28 when she passed. And somebody there appeared to her as well before she died.
9: Her grandfather being there, of course, made it a lot more comforting for her. I think had Sierra not had those visions, I think she would have been more frightened. I think she may not have had that, I don't want to say easiness, but I think she would have been more compelled to vocalize how frightened she was. But knowing that he was there for her, it made it very much easier for me because I knew she would have him to be with and he would take care of her. It does help me process the loss because I believe they visit us, both of them. You know, I think, you know, things happen for a reason. And yes, yeah, she's not in pain anymore and she's back to her healthy, playful, joyful self, you know. And he's there to watch over her as he did here.
0: You must have a good manner with these people because they just open wide open to you, don't they?
1: They do to the whole team. You know, they're intensely processing, but what's different at this stage and within this situation is how open and honest people are, like her. So that was truly remarkable. What happened was Sierra had a very rapid disease progression. Unfortunately, she was misdiagnosed for a long time. She had an infant and was about to get married, and then she's dying. And we were having a great deal of difficulty getting her to recognize, let alone accept where she was at. And then the family couldn't. And we were worried about her siblings getting counseling, etc. And then one day we were all in her room and another doctor asked if she was having any dreams or whatever. And she starts talking to her grandfather. And when we asked her, what does he say? He says that he loved her. He was so proud of her. And you fought really hard, but this is where you're at. And everything changed. So it turned out that we were having one conversation with her and she was having these other conversations. And just opening that allowed for a different level of acceptance. And the mom pivoted at that point. She understood better than we could ever explain to her. Her grandfather, who was very close to her in life and had helped raise her, was actually with her in some way. And she left us at peace. But it was a pivot.
0: I was just thinking about the word pivot because that seems to be fairly characteristic of these stories that you share that emerge from this study, from all of your interviews with not just the family, but the patients themselves.
1: Yes, yes. And I think it's what we get wrong about dying is that we're so intrinsically built to fight to live, but there is a point when people reach some level of acceptance and they have a different path they go on, like Sierra. And that's the pivot point, I guess.
0: Speaking of pivots, we don't want to imply here that all of these dreams, visions, end-of-life experiences are rosy and comforting. The research done by Dr. Kerr reveals that nearly 1 in 5 patients describe their experiences as distressing. And I asked him if this complicated his conclusions. He said that at first they were very concerned that these upsetting dreams were making dying a more painful experience for people.
1: But we got it wrong because we associated distressing with just negative value. And actually those are the most transformational, impactful experiences people have.
0: Well, now you have to tell us the story of Eddie. What a character, the way you describe him. 69 years old, formerly a police officer. He had advanced lung cancer. What did Eddie do that you and your team observed? What was the course of his condition and how did that play out? Because he's in this category.
1: No, you die as you live. And he was a rascal. He was the dirty cop in his own words. He had planted evidence. He had beaten people. He was a heavy drinker for most of his life. He had been unfaithful and divorced multiple times. And so he was also rooted in deep Catholic upbringing. So he was overwhelmed with a sense of grief and loss. And what actually happened was a New York Times reporter came and wanted to interview patients. And we said, well, why don't you meet Eddie? I didn't know the story of Eddie. This is a nurse just introduced them. Of course, he broke the mold.
0: He wasn't your poster child. He was not your poster child.
1: No, he's not your poster. There's not a lot of redeeming qualities in his experience, but he was cathartic all the time. He wanted everyone to hear. It was kind of his confessional. So you walk by him and he told you the nasty thing he did to so-and-so. He was very blunt with this reporter, and the reporter came back really quite stunned because there's nothing nice about this guy's experiences because he was reliving in vivid color all that he had done wrong.
0: Until
1: the end.
0: Major shift in his approach to this all.
1: Yes.
0: Something happened, and is he the fellow who then went asleep for a long stretch, something like 36 hours, and then came out a different guy?
1: Yeah, he knew his death was approaching, and he was had escalating distress because he thought he was going to hell. And again, he couldn't shake his religious upbringing. And his kids were terribly worried for him.
0: But after Eddie was seemingly tortured by all that he had done wrong, he slipped into a long sleep for a day and a half. And when he woke up, he was, as Kerr writes in Death is But a Dream, inexplicably euphoric. He started calling his relatives and telling them he loved them, saying final goodbyes. He arranged for a final confession with his former priest. This U-turn toward religion shocked his daughter. In these moments when Eddie told his family that he was about to go, he was no longer terrified by what might await him after death.
1: He had found peace. He was reassured he was okay. And the parallel experience was we had a drug dealer, so we had a cop and a criminal around the same time. And the criminal had done some pretty nasty stuff, and he dreamt that he was being stabbed at the site of his cancer in his neck.
0: Dr. Kerr is referring to a patient named Dwayne, who had lived a life full of drug abuse and criminality. It's a way of life that his daughter Brittany had unfortunately also fallen into. When Dwayne was in hospice, Brittany was serving a prison sentence. Dwayne became deeply depressed. He thought he'd never see her again and felt he needed to make amends to her. Dwayne's doctor, Megan Farrell, successfully petitioned to get his daughter Brittany out of prison to be with her father in these final days.
10: I came through the front door, and when I turned the corner, like he was just walking with his walker, and I said, hey, old man. And it was like, I guess he heard my voice and he just like froze and like stuck. And he lifted his head up and he moved that walker and he snatched away from her and he just started walking towards me all fast. And we just stood there for, I want to say like 3-4 minutes and we just cried. And he just kept saying like how sorry he was and like he didn't mean it. And I just told him, don't worry about it. I'm home. You know, I don't even care about that. That was the only because I actually really ever hugged my dad, ever in life. Like I've hugged my dad all the time, but standing there hugging him for that long and...
0: Fill us in on this family story.
1: Yeah, so what had happened was, despite spending most of his life in jail and out, he was actually a delightful, highly intelligent, and humorous guy, but he didn't live in regret. And what happened is end-of-life experiences forced him to confront what he had done in his life. So he wakes up, and he asks to see his daughter. And for the first time, he had this kind of honest reckoning. And we witnessed it. He hugged her in the hallway, wouldn't let her go, and he said how sorry he was. And he hadn't been able to sleep. And after he had this reunion with his daughter and released himself of his regrets, he was able to sleep comfortably and she stayed by his side. He lived about another 2 weeks. It goes back to what I was saying earlier and what we got wrong in that these discomforting, distressing dreams are so often the most impactful and transformative ones. It's not all rainbows and birds singing. Don't deny the life that was led, but they bring about a change. And that's particularly true with our veterans, for example, with PTSD, that they've carried their whole life and they're released of it at the end.
0: It's important to say here, it's not just the dying who are released from their demons. Brittany, Dwayne's daughter, decided when she saw her father's transformation that she would give up drugs and turn her life around. Throughout my conversation with Christopher Kerr, hearing these stories, I was just continually struck by how profound simple gestures were. These end-of-life experiences sometimes will focus on things that are not grandiose. We're not talking about religious visions of angels with trumpets. We're talking about the dog. We're talking about a friend. Yeah. We're talking about day-to-day mundane kinds of behaviors and memories.
1: Yeah, and we struggled with this because there was a near absence of religious symbolism or reference. And then one day I read this wonderful article written by a Harvard-trained divinity student named Carrie Egan, who was working with the dying. She had to make this argument to a professor that, I'm sorry, but they don't talk in religious terms. And where she was at that I've come to appreciate is, you know, we know God when we know love. And the first and last classroom of love is our family. And that's where it begins and that's where it ends. So this idea of loving and forgiving are the central tenets of faith. And that if you invert the equation, it's actually the predominant themes of these experiences. So we don't talk in terms of mosque or church or synagogue, but the real stuff.
0: Is there something to be gained for somebody like me who, as far as I know, I have no terminal illness and I have many, many years ahead of myself and I'm not hanging out around a hospice facility? I was at my father's bedside, but that's not my day-to-day experience. I want to know if this transfers to just sort of normal life, whatever that is.
1: Yeah, I think there's a very hopeful story. I think for me, it's this notion that the things that matter most, that may feel gone, are still accessible. So in my case, you know, I may have lost a parent when I was a child, but I'm pretty sure I'll be reacquainted or refamiliarized at some point near the end of my life, because that's what I've witnessed for decades. So what feels like loss and absence may not truly be the whole story. And there's hope in that.
0: Christopher Kerr is CEO and Chief Medical Officer at Hospice and Palliative Care Buffalo, New York. His book is Death is But a Dream, Finding Hope and Meaning at Life's End. This episode was produced by Tenery Taylor with help from Lily Jensen. Sound design by Kevin West, Kira Brewer, and Kason Renshaw. Here at Constant Wonder, we're just so enamored of Dr. Kerr and all the work he's doing to better understand these end-of-life experiences. But it turns out he's doing good in many ways, and we'd like to bring you a little bonus story. So stick around, and we'll share with you how Dr. Kerr opened up his 60-acre horse ranch to refugees, turning horse pastures into community gardens.
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0: Christopher Kerr is the kind of person who, when he sees a need, he tries to fill that void. We've seen that in how he's changing the way people think about dying. Well, we found out about another time when he saw a need and pitched in to make people's lives better. Here's a story about the Providence Farm Collective. It's no secret that you are a friend to horses. Did I get that right?
1: Yeah, I've been in the fellowship of horses my whole life. Yep.
0: Yeah. And so what is this Providence Farm Collective and where is it situated and your involvement with it?
1: Sure. It's a wonderful story. I'm very fortunate to live on a working horse farm and there's 60 acres. And many years ago, somebody who was tuning our refugee community asked them what they needed. And what they needed was access to good food that they could grow. They came originally from an agricultural background. Many of them had been in UN concentration camps in various parts of Africa. And they were living in food deserts and seeing their kids eat unfamiliar and not necessarily nutritious food. So we started off by giving them just a paddock. And a long story short, over the course of 4 years, it grew to about 250, 300 families from all over the world. And it's probably one of the more larger, comprehensive farming communities with refugees.
0: So is this purely sort of a humanitarian gesture on your part, making this land available? And do you get to rub shoulders with them?
1: Yeah, they're my friends. They're in my backyard. And it's a bittersweet story. They were so successful at doing this that they actually garnered a great deal of attention and a significant amount of funding. And in the fifth year, we're able to purchase their own farm. So now they're the owners of their own land, and they come from our inner cities. They each have various lots and acres to farm. And it's a very comprehensive. So there's business development programs. They're tied into the food distribution network. It's an ecosystem within itself. And it's just a remarkable, if given the opportunity, remarkable can be achieved.
0: So has your land then reverted to a paddock?
1: Yeah, it's unfortunate. It's back to horses and horse people, but I think some will be coming back. I like to reallocate some like to a soccer field for them so they have a community center. You know, the value in this was beyond the food. They were getting out of some rough neighborhoods, able to be families together, communal, in a healthy environment. It was really a come as you go. We had to take down several paddocks just to handle all the parking. So it was vibrant. It was just wonderful. It was one of the best times of my life.
0: Dr. Christopher Kerr, a generous man of many interests and talents. It's been an honor, well, first of all, just to get to know him myself, and then two, to introduce him to you here on Constant Wonder. I'm Marcus Smith. Thanks for listening. Constant Wonder is a production of BYU Radio.

0: 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Come as you are. 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
1: I like it.
2: No one gave us a manual on how to raise kids. And let's be honest, even if they did, we'd probably lose it under a pile of school papers. That's why we're here. The Council of Moms. We're tackling all the big stuff, and we're doing it with humor, honesty, and...
0: news flashes, hot flashes, and flashes of inspiration.
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6: Next on BYUSN, did Kevin Young finally get his big man? Men's Hoops picked up a commitment from an international big this morning. Who is he and how does he fit at Brigham? UATV analyst Blaine Fowler joins the program to discuss the commitment. Does he think BYU's done adding to the center position? CBS Sports analyst John Rothstein says point guard Rob Wright III should be named Big 12 Preseason Player of the Year. Do we agree? And we continue our Big 12 football team previews with TCU. They've been good, but will they be great in 2026?
7: Welcome to BYU Sports Nation, presented by the BYU Store, official outfitter of BYU fans everywhere. Happy Tuesday, July 21st. I am Spencer Linton, alongside a man who can truly appreciate just how precious and rare wins were for BYU football in 2017, Jerem Jordan.
6: Some people hate themselves. at BigCoug22 tweeted the following. POV, you're spending your Sunday watching 2-8 BYU play UNLV. This is from 2017. This is in November, game 11. Why would you do this to yourself?
7: I'll say this much about that game.
6: That was a win, though.
7: It was a victory. And BYU fans didn't want to leave Las Vegas. There were like 10,000 BYU fans there that still showed up when BYU was 2-8, and they relished in the victory.
6: Was that because UNLV was a winnable game? Is that what that was? That was probably the worst year of my life up to this point. It was just so miserable that year. It was not fun.
7: It was the Joe Critchlow Squally Canada game.
6: Nice. Yeah, well, little did we know a year later, BYU would win at number 6 Wisconsin and kind of build toward 2020, 2021, getting that Big 12 invite. So sometimes you need to go through the muck, you know.
7: I appreciated how invested BYU fans still were, as bad as that season was.
6: Hey, we love to be on fire or dumpster fire, and it's rarely a dumpster fire.
7: Lavelle Edwards Stadium South delivered once again. Old Sam Boyd Stadium.
6: Sam Boyd, brother Brandon Flowers, the Killers, the whole thing, all of Vegas. Let's go.
7: I'll finish with this. You can find many other seasons to find BYU football happiness compared to 2017.
6: This is a
7: unique, cruel, and unusual punishment that you are putting yourself
6: through.
7: That
6: was sought out in a day of on demand. That wasn't on TV. You just show up. You went to it.
7: Hey, in a strange way, I salute just how devoted you are. So with that said, rise and shout. We need some devotion. It's time for What's Trending.
6: Holy cow, the Cougars have

0: If you can get that right, then I think it unlocks everything else that Coach Young wants to do with the other players.
1: Ask and ye shall receive. Yesterday, we talked to Chris Burgess in Studio B and said, when's BYU getting the center? Well, breaking news this morning surrounding Cougar Hoops as Jonathan Givony of Draft Express was the first to report that a 23-year-old Polish center has indeed committed to play for Kevin Young and BYU. Many of you know how this works on this program. Because the university hasn't officially announced the signing yet, we can't say his name on air.
2: But we can show you graphics.
1: But you can see it on the screen. For being completely honest, we're probably still trying to work out the pronunciation guide for said Polish center. So Givony delivers the news that 6'9", 23 years old, averaged almost 9 points, 5.7 rebounds in 24 minutes across the Euro Cup and PLK, and brings senior national team experience with Poland at the FIBA level. Jerem, what do you make of this signing?
2: Nice to have a guy, right?
1: It's
2: been a minute. Watched some tape this morning, and he's an undersized center at 6'9", but he is strong and he can really move. I really like his experience as well, as you highlighted, in the Polish league. He's played in the Spanish league at the highest levels, the Euro Cup, the national team with Poland. The rules are what they are. This dude is 23. He's old. He'll fit in perfectly at BYU.
1: The rest of BYU basketball feels really young.
2: Yes, they do. NCAA eligibility is what it is at this point. BYU, I believe, is still seeking the official NCAA eligibility. From what I'm hearing, they don't expect more than 1 year of eligibility, given his age and experience. So it might be one and done for this guy. Mobility and energy is what I see. Think a more polished Kadeem Boop. Like, Kadeem is young in his development right now. This guy has the same sort of energy, mobility, movement, excitement. Finishes really well around the rim.
1: Yes.
2: Watch his highlight reels. A lot of dunks, a lot of blocks.
1: He's got a polished scoring presence compared to Kadeem. I like that.
2: Yes,
1: like
2: Kadeem's still coming along, but like I like kind of those two together, right? Because Kadeem's probably going to be an undersized five as well on this team. I am told BYU is still working on the front court. So there may be, as we'll talk about in a moment, we might still have another big in the mix. Moves really well on defense, transition. Love him in the pick and roll. A lot of rim runs. The three's developing. 34%.
1: That's an okay number.
2: Still coming along. Don't expect him to be like that guy right now. But very excited about how, with the shooters and the creativity of Rob Wright III and in the pick and roll, how he fits really well in that dynamic for that BYU offense. And then I do think he protects the rim and he rebounds on both ends really well. So I like this. We've been waiting for a guy. We've told you it was going to be international. And, you know, BYU gets a commitment. They're still waiting on some official things to announce it. It might be a matter of days or even weeks before BYU officially announces this. But here we go. We wake up to this.
1: The first highlight I see from him is him knocking down a corner three and throwing up the three to his head. I'm like, well, okay. This fits the bill for what BYU is trying to build, and that is a bunch of shooters. Even at the five, Kevin Young and staff have said, hey, if we can have five shooters on the floor, then obviously that gives us a distinct advantage.
2: Right now I wouldn't call him a shooter, but he can take
1: He can. Like, there's that.
2: I don't think he's going to shoot a lot of threes.
1: There is that capability. 34% is an okay number, though.
2: It's a low volume.
1: Sure, sure. But I thought it was fun. That was the first highlight I saw from him. Not a dunk, not a big powerful move inside, but a three from the corner on the outside. So we'll see if and how that develops, because BYU is compiling a bunch of shooters on this team. Chris Burgess doubled down on that yesterday. I know some of you are concerned that he's not 7'1 or 7'2, because that seems to be like the golden calf of college basketball.
2: I think you have to add a zero to the money for those 3 or 4 inches that you'd get in height there.
1: I'm here to tell you, if BYU shoots the ball as well as they say they do, 6'9", athletic, and a scoring presence rim runner should do just fine, Jerem. I am not as concerned as some others are about BYU not having a 7-foot-plus center to take the Michigan approach or the Texas approach.
2: Arizona in the league.
1: Can he be physical? Is he physical enough?
2: I think he's physical.
1: I have heard that he is that. And he's a little taller than Kaba, not as athletic as Kaba jumping around the rim, but I think a more polished scorer.
2: More polished scorer. Yeah. And he's a really good rebounder. Are there going to be moments where he's overmatched by some of the bigger centers? Yes, but that's most college basketball teams. Most college basketball teams don't roll out a 7-footer. They just don't. There's some that do. There's one in the league, like Mo Krivas of Arizona, for example, who returns. He's going to be a preseason All-Big 12 guy. More on that in a minute. But I like this move. You watch his tape and you go, okay, he's young. He had his best year last year. He's played at professional levels in Poland and Spain. I kind of hate that in the NCAA, again, it's just, you know, hey, dudes from anywhere, you get out your eligibility. The rules are what they are, so BYU's going to play within the rules. And this guy has great experience. He's played on the Polish senior national team. He's played in some really high-level games. Like
1: if I told you yesterday, I know who BYU's getting. He's 6'9". He's experienced at the international level. He averages 9-6 and is an athletic, rim-running big man. Would you have been okay with that?
2: Yeah, more than okay. I'm excited. I am hoping that BYU can reinforce it with another guy. Because as much as I love Hadeem, I would love Hadeem to have room to grow and not be forced into this quite yet. I would prefer that Hadeem Boop, and even this guy, frankly, play at the four. But I'm told this guy's they'll play him at the five. Yes, they'll be a little undersized. And against most teams, I'm talking 25 of the 31, maybe 27 or 32 games, I guess now, BYU will have a guy that matches up with the opposing center. And there'll be a couple of games where there'll be a big where it's like, okay, that guy is a handful underneath. But we're also coming off, I know it was in March, but the last game, you know, Vokatidis was just 8 BYU up, and that was tough to watch. So you need a guy that can go toe-to-toe, even if he's a little undersized. And there were moments where Kaba did last year. In the NCAA tournament, not so much in that game. But I'm excited about the move, and I look forward to hopefully getting this guy here in the next, we were told by when school starts, so that'll be kind of the beginning of September. And then basically of September, October, we're playing games in November.
1: I had somebody ask me this morning, is this a guy like Beto Ahmed? Totally different player.
2: No.
1: Totally different player.
2: No. Beto had an upside there, but just really raw in his finishing ability.
1: This guy is way more polished.
2: Yeah.
1: And the international experience. Again, it's 9 points and six rebounds.
2: Beto had some of that with Egypt, too.
1: Averaging 24 minutes for Poland at the FIBA level. That's different than Beto. Yeah. Beto,
2: so
1: Beto
2: this guy knows goaltending. He knows goaltending because FIBA.
1: And he knows the unique horn that is different than the buzzers.
2: Yeah, it's like when my dryer goes off, I go, did we just have the end of the quarter, a substitution? Like, what just happened? We had Chris Burgess on yesterday, as you mentioned, and he gave us an update on the search for a center.
3: You know, we're down the line with a couple guys, and you know, there's a process to this, especially if you go after international guys. Everything's on the table. The 5-for-5, you know, the fifth-year potential lawsuits that are going out, that's on the table. International's definitely on the table. And so that's – and then, you know, potential – like we were on the road recruiting this past couple of weeks, and who are some potential reclassify guys, right? And you're we're trying to turn over every stone.
2: So they're still looking. I am told this morning they are, quote, still working.
1: Yes.
2: So they're looking – they have two roster spots left. I would hope that another one would be another center. And maybe a backup to this guy. And then you have guys in the mix, with Boop right there coming off the bench in some capacity. You've got a really nice, experienced, and athletic guard line. Like, I love the backcourt for BYU right now. Rob Wright III, one of the best point guards in America, if not the best point guard. Colin Chandler coming in from Kentucky, going to be a guy that averages probably 15-plus a game. Real leader, real face of the program with Rob. And then the most talented guy on the roster is actually Bruce Brants III. That guy's a projected lottery pick next year.
1: Jaron, BYU needs a complimentary guy, and this feels like a complimentary center. Like, I wasn't expecting BYU to go out and get a guy that averages 16 points and 10 rebounds a game. Sure, that'd be nice.
2: What are we hoping? 8 of 8?
1: But Rob Wright III and the backcourt are going to demand the ball so much. I don't know that BYU would have room to appease a star center like that who wants the ball a lot and wants to go to work and be a primary functioning scoring threat.
2: I would take it, though.
1: You would, but can you keep them all happy?
2: Yes.
1: If Rob Wright III is the guy.
2: Because when you win, you're happy. And when we're helping, we're happy, and we sing as we go.
1: BYU has been saying, look, we're looking for the right guys that fit with our specific scheme.
2: We got to translate that Polish, by the way. What did that say?
1: This to me feels like a guy that is very calculated in doing something that BYU coaches are happy about, fit the scheme.
2: Specifically on offense, it's pick and roll to me.
1: 100%!
2: And then defense, you got to rebound, protect the rim, defend, all that.
1: By the way, if you don't defend and rebound this year, you will not play. Like, that has been reiterated to me several times.
2: So, Hadeem Hoop will play a lot, is that what you're saying?
1: The big ball of force, as Chris Burgess pointed out yesterday.
2: The big ball of force. Let's go.
1: I like the fit, though. I think this is a perfect complementary piece.
2: Yeah.
1: In a game of chess, sometimes you need to have a bishop or a knight. You can't all be queens and kings and rooks.
2: Nice. What's the fit that we would have said we don't like the fit? Because I think we would have said we like the fit no matter what.
1: Raw. Again, if they had gone like they were so desperate.
2: It was Beto Partey.
1: Yes. I don't think that would have been a good fit. Like, you don't have time to develop somebody as raw as that right now with this group. You need somebody who can run the pick and roll at a high level, and I think he can do this.
2: If they go get another center that is like that, that's different, because this is the projected starter. Here's my projected starting lineup as of now. This guy at the five.
1: Yep.
2: Tyler Betsy at the four. Bruce Branch the third at the three. Colin Chandler at the two. Rob Wright the third at the one. That would be my starting five. Jake Wallin could be the potential starting four. We'll see how BYU approaches that. But, excited about it. Hey, Fran Fraschilla weighing
1: in. He's chiming in.
2: BYU Men's Hoops finally landed their big man, 23-year-old, quote, Polish Hammer.
1: Yep,
2: he's got a nickname.
1: He's the Polish Hammer.
2: His pro experience and hoops IQ will allow him to step in quickly. Rob Wright, third pick and roll connection just got deadly.
1: There you go. Yep. Pick and roll connection. He is the perfect complementary piece to this BYU offense.
2: Everyone watching him rolling, getting right to the rim. Can we get a few more logos on these courts? In Spain and Poland.
1: There's always room for more advertising.
2: BYU's got Marriott Center, they got Monster, they got TBD, maybe other court sponsor, who knows?
1: Monster Energy in the Marriott Center it's something.
2: Hey, I think this guy brings the Monster Energy, if you will. Let's go.
1: We'll see if BYU adds more. If they add somebody else to help out the Polish Hammer, maybe it's a 5-5 guy that we talked about yesterday that is a former Michigan State player. We'll see.
2: A 5-5-4?
1: Ooh.
2: Or 5-5-5.
1: Okay. Yes, our question of the day. BYU basketball, as we have just chronicled, got their commitment from a center this morning. The Polish Hammer.
2: The Polish Hammer.
1: That should make you feel pretty good about it.
2: Also so answer offered the question. At J-Dogs.
1: How are all of you feeling about the commitment? At Cougar Stats chimes in on X, says, hurting my brain trying to take 5 minutes of highlights and trying to figure out how it translates to playing in the Big 12. But he does seem like the player archetype KY is looking for at the five. Thank you, Cougar Stats. We were just talking about that.
2: I wouldn't say no to like a 7-2 Vokatitis type either. You know what I mean? Like,
1: sure.
2: Yeah, all of them. Let's see. Woj now 51. 7 foot plus would be nice. With a smaller lineup, we have to run more. I do think this team has the ability to get up and down in a great way. I like how the Polish Hammer gets out in transition. He finishes at the rim. Lots of lobs. Lots of good touch at the rim. I like that.
1: Jeremy, I want to bring back my 3YU t-shirt.
2: Yeah,
1: it's been in my drawer for a while.
2: Yeah.
1: Like, this team could do that.
2: Dust it off.
1: They can do that. 3YU.
2: Well, before this, it was already going to happen, right? This didn't change anything. All the shooters I got. Yeah.
1: At Seth LaPierce on Instagram says, we got a center. My dreams are fulfilled.
2: It was going to happen eventually.
1: I'm glad your dreams are fulfilled.
2: Nice.
1: Weigh in on X, Facebook, and Instagram.
2: Vote for Pedro. All of your dreams will come true.
1: Okay, let's pick up the pace now and get to the hurry-up drill, Jerem.
2: Let's do it.
1: As we look at Week 10 and the college football slate, that is, according to @on3, pure cinema!
2: Okay, there's like five compelling matchups November 7th. Oregon-Ohio State, Alabama-LSU, Georgia-Ole Miss, Miami-Notre Dame, BYU-Utah. What would it take for College Game Day to go to Salt Lake?
1: Okay, first and foremost, BYU and Utah would both probably have to be undefeated. And if they are both undefeated in November at that point, both are in the top 10 of the national college football rankings. And probably in the top 8 of the college football playoff rankings. Will the first playoff poll be out by then?
2: I think so. I think so.
1: Does it happen just before that game?
2: I think it's around then, yeah. It might be that week.
1: Could be a situation like BYU had against Texas Tech, which I think was early November last year, where both teams were in the top 10.
2: I wonder if even that scenario gets them there.
1: You'd have to be, yeah.
2: Because you just have, what if Oregon and Ohio State, one of them has one loss, the other has no losses? It'd still be a top 10 matchup.
1: Yeah, and they're probably top 5.
2: I just don't think it's going to happen. It'd be fun. Why did we move or have this game on November 7th If it's going to be on a week like that, why isn't it in the traditional week then? Why? Somebody from the Big 12 answer this.
4: Because
2: why is it November 7th?
4: Big 12 scheduling matrix.
2: Yeah. What? I don't get it.
5: It's not happening.
2: Put it in the traditional
5: game,
2: spot.
5: Game day is not happening, but it's a great week of college
2: Oregon,
5: football.
2: Ohio State's a Big 10 game. I'm still not used to that.
5: I know. Super weird. Week 10. Yeah. Woo! John Rothstein of CBS Sports said on his podcast yesterday that BYU point guard Rob Wright III should be the Big 12 preseason player of the year. Whoa, is that a hot take?
2: No, because you look at who's returning, and he probably is the guy. If JT Toppin was fully healthy and he had returned, which I don't think would have happened if he was fully healthy, I think he would have gone to the league, Spence. Then JT Toppin, a previous Big 12 Player of the Year winner in 2024,
5: would have been
2: the preseason guy. So, yeah, I agree. There are questions about Tyron Stokes at Kansas, kind of the AJD Bonds of this class. Xavier Edmonds at TCU is interesting. But, no, I think he's right. Rob Wright III will probably be the Big 12 preseason Player of the Year.
5: Jeremy, if Rob Wright III averages 20 a game and 5 assists.
2: And BYU's top 4?
5: He's going to be the player of the year in the league.
2: If BYU's 5th in the league, can he win the player of the year if he's not like 25 a game?
5: Can BYU be good enough for him to win that award? Because that apparently is a thing.
2: BYU tied 7th and had a guy at 25 a game. Didn't win it.
5: Yeah. Jaden Bradley.
2: You have to be kind of in that top 4, yes, I think.
5: Was the most important player on the best team
2: in the regular season. Yeah. Ross Dellinger of Yahoo Sports reported yesterday the latest from the Protect College Sports Act, specifically surrounding the anti-expansion provision. The latest negotiations between lawmakers and officials from the SEC Big Ten is to cap conference membership at 19 schools and require programs that move from one power league to another to operate as an independent for 5 years, sources tell Yahoo Sports. Would this help the current state of college athletics, and is BYU exempt because they did 11
5: years? First of all, yeah, I saw someone post yesterday.
2: We good.
5: It's good. BYU's already clear.
2: We paid
5: the 5-year fee already. So, and they were trolling Utah fans saying if BYU gets invited to the Big Ten, like the independence thing we've already paid our dues. So we can go immediately to the Big Ten.
2: Is there a team more obsessed with the Big Ten than Utah? And its fans?
5: It's a weird thing.
2: There's no smoke on that yet.
5: They want Kyle Whittingham in Michigan? I don't know. That would be compelling.
2: For $12 million.
5: That would be compelling. I actually like this. I think this puts a clear hitch in teams just wanting to move from league to league.
2: Well, there is a spot open in some of them.
5: Yeah, it got super weird there for a while where it's like, I mean, frankly, right now I still have a hard time keeping track of like which league every team is playing, especially at the Group of Six level. Like, I have no idea sometimes because everybody has moved around.
2: We got a little snotty when BYU got to the Big 12, didn't we? We used to know all that.
5: Indeed. Change is quick. Yes, please. Yeah. Some more tea, please.
2: Your pinky's out, the whole thing.
5: I like this. I think it discourages teams from just jumping ship for money. Like, there has to be some type of penalty.

0: I see what you did. All right, speaking of the Protect College Sports Act, SEC Commissioner Greg Sankey was discussing the bill at SEC Media Days yesterday and said that the conference has had real conversations about if it should break away from the NCAA. Here we go again. Is this just posturing, Jerem, or is there an actual chance this could happen?
1: I mean, I feel like there is a chance, but I think it's mostly posturing, mostly pluming of the feathers. When you don't win the national championship the last 3 years, you have to talk about something else. And this is that something else right now.
0: It's crazy to me that the SEC is the conference that complains the most about having access to the playoff and that it's so hard to get to the playoff in their conference. Yet they're the ones that are at the front of the line stopping college football playoff expansion. Help me understand that. If you're complaining that you don't have enough access to the playoff and it's so difficult in your league, but there's this plan to expand it so that it would help more of your teams get into the playoff, why are you fighting it? Why are you fighting it?
1: Because you want to be in charge. You want to be in control. You want to be the loudest voice in the room.
0: Yeah.
1: So,
0: yeah. To me, this is just mostly posturing. I don't think they would actually do it.
1: I think there is a chance, though.
0: Frankly, I
1: wouldn't say there's 0% chance.
0: I would be interested to see what would happen to the world of college sports if it did happen.
1: As Jamie Pollard of Iowa State once said, do it. If you want to watch more BYU Sports Nation content throughout the week, like interviews, trending topics, Deep Blues, and more, Spencer's crazy shirts on TV, subscribe to the BYSN YouTube channel to watch anytime on demand. This shirt is not that far off from yesterday, by the way.
0: No, well, it's not dark. It's not dark lines, though. It's not dark lines, so it shouldn't freak out the camera. Also, that was like Senator Palpatine
1: freak out the
0: when
1: camera.
0: You said that. Good, Anakin.
2: Good.
0: Do it. Up next, 11 BYU football players were named among the best draft-eligible players in college football, plus a trio of Cougar track and field stars won national awards. You'll find out about it next. This is BYUSN.
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0: Welcome back to Studio B. I am Spencer Linton. He is Jerem Jordan. 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
1: Jonathan Gavoni of Draft Express was the first report this morning that a 23-year-old Polish center, nicknamed the Polish Hammer, we learned from friend Frischel, has committed to play for Kevin Young in BYU. He's 6'9", 23 years old, averaged nearly 9 points a game, 6 rebounds a game. He's played professionally in Spain, Poland, as well as with the Polish national team.
0: Let's go. BYU head football coach Kalani Sitake and senior safety Raider Damuni were named All-State AFCA Good Works Team nominees by the American Football Coaches Association and All-State. The All-State AFCA Good Works Team recognizes college football student-athletes and coaches for their exemplary community service, academic dedication, and impact on the field.
1: 11 BYU football players were named to the East-West Shrine Bowl's watch list of

0: the top 1,000 draft eligible players in college football. They are LJ Martin, Evan Johnson, Falatel Satuel, Kedu Luave, Isaiah Glasker, Keanu Tanubasa, Bruce Mitchell, Andrew Gentry, Kyle Safarchoke, Bodie Schoonover, and Raider Damuni.
1: Jeremy, I see 5 draft picks on that page. At least 5.
0: Give me more.
1: Let's go.
0: Give me more.
1: Puka Nacua, 5th round draft pick, was named as the 2nd best NFL player under the age of 25 by a group of CBS sports writers, behind only Bijan Robinson of the Falcons. Nacua led the league in receptions with 129 receiving yards per game, 107.2 last season, and his career average of 95.3 receiving yards per game is the highest in NFL history at his age.
0: Hold on, under 25? He is 25. I got questions, but we know he's good.
1: Semantics, Jim. Details.
0: We know he's good. Jane Hedengren of BYU Track and Field named the Women's Indoor National Scholar Track Athlete of the Year by the USTF CCCA yesterday. Hedengren won the 3K and the 5K Indoor National Championships this past season, along with setting the NCAA record in the indoor 5K, and was named First Team Academic All-American.
1: Taylor Lovell, seen formerly in Studio B, of BYU Track and Field, named the Women's Outdoor Co-National Scholar Track Athlete of the Year by the USTF CCCA. Lovell won the Outdoor Steeplechase National Championship and was named First Team Academic All-American. So she's an actual All-American. She's an academic All-American, and now she's the Coast National Scholar Athlete of the Year.
0: I would add she's a BYU Sports Nation All-American as well.
1: Uh-huh.
0: And Carter Cutting of BYU Track and Field, also on this list, named the Men's Indoor National Scholar Track Athlete of the Year. Won the Indoor Natty in the Mile, also a First Team Academic All-American. By the way, later this week, USA Track and Field Championships.
1: Yes.
0: Excited about that.
1: Attaboy Carter. Shout out to Wilsonville, Oregon.
0: The Wilsonville Wildcats, dude, all the way.
1: And Michael Rucker pitched a scoreless inning for Jerem's Seattle Mariners in an 8-0 win over the Cincinnati Reds last night. Rucker has gone 4 consecutive outings without giving up a run. Still one of the most memorable play-by-play experiences I've ever had was watching him take an almost no-hitter into the 9th inning.
0: That's awesome, man.
1: Yeah. After the break, BYU TV analyst Blaine Fowler joins us to share his own thoughts on BYU basketball's new commitment at center. Does he feel like it's the perfect fit? And does he think the non-conference schedule is too weak? This is BYU Sports Nation.
0: Huh?
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10: Yo, family on three. 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
1: 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In a way, we are family, right? I am Spencer Linton alongside Jerem Jordan. Appreciate all of you joining us today, and we appreciate Uncle B, speaking of family, Blaine Fowler, our dual threat analyst, joining us now to discuss BYU basketball first and foremost. Maybe we'll even sneak in a little football. But Blaine, basketball is the topic of choice today because BYU just signed their center, a 23-year-old who has FIBA international experience. He's from Poland. In fact, they call him the Polish Hammer.
10: I like that.
1: How do you feel about the player that BYU signed to be their perceived starting center at this point?
11: Yeah, no, I really like the versatility that he brings to the team at that center position because if you watch the video on him and you read about his background, he brings the ability to be a rim runner. So the ability to run from run the floor, to finish in transition, to also, importantly in this league, get back and defend in transition, which is really important in the Big 12. But he also has a little bit of good touch and can go out and shoot, you know, from three if they need him to. So he can stretch people out a little bit. He's had some flashes of really good play defensively. So I just think he's a really, really versatile player that brings a nice piece to what BYU needed. And I think there's still a couple pieces that could be added. We know that. But I really like this addition. I like his experience. I like the fact that he's played on the Polish senior national team and has been solid with lots of experience. So, yes, I'm excited about this one. This is what we've been waiting for. We've been waiting for some type of an announcement. I don't think BYU's done yet, but I do think this is exactly what they needed.
0: Yeah, they're still working, we're told, which is great. They still have two roster spots, conceivably one of those, probably another big. How does he fit in exactly to what BYU wants to do, especially with this roster, Blaine, where they've loaded it up with shooters and they return one of the best point guards, if not the best point guard in America?
11: Yeah, I think most importantly, they need somebody that can come in and can consistently defend, which he can do. But Kevin's told us over and over again, regardless of the position, I want guys that can shoot the basketball, including five that can spread the floor. He wants to be able to create mismatches. If they're playing against a team that has a 7-footer or a 7-foot pluser that can force that defender, that big 7-footer, to have to come out on the floor and defend a little bit to create mismatches that way. When I say they're not done, perhaps they add a 7-footer of their own to be able to go and match up defensively. But I think you mentioned they call him the Hammer. I think he's physical enough that he can go in there against a 7-footer and hold his ground and play solid defense. But this mindset that I want to bring guys in, NBA mindset that Kevin Young has, that it doesn't matter what position they play, whether they're a 3, 4, or 5, I want them to be able to force people to come out and spread the floor. When you have a 5 that can spread the floor, that allows Rob Wright, Bruce Branch, Nate Pickens, Colin Chandler, all of these guys that can put the ball on the floor and attack the rim off the dribble. It creates space for them to attack defenses, get into the interior of the defense, and kick the basketball to these open shooters spread around the floor. So I think that he brings that dimension, the ability to help spread the floor a little bit, can defend in the five. This is why I like him. I love his versatility, and we know that Kevin likes to get out and have his team run with the basketball, and I think he fits that well because he can run the floor.
1: Blaine, when you look at the roster now with this latest addition, do you feel like BYU is good depth-wise at the 4 and 5 position, or do you anticipate they'll still try and add another big?
11: I think they're going to try to add one more if they can. And this one might be a more traditional 5, so to speak, in terms of maybe a 6'11-plus type of a guy that can literally go in situations where the other team has a dominant 7-footer that seems to be scoring and need to have somebody go in there and match up physically inside. Now, those are not easy to find, but I do know that this staff's been talking to a number of bigs also overseas that perhaps they could bring in that could play a role that is a defensive role and rebounding role. Outside of that, I think that's still a need. But I love the balance of this team. I agree with what you just said, and that is there's shooters all over the place on this team. I believe this team will be a better shooting team than last year's team, a more consistent perimeter shooting team than last year's team, because there's more guys that have proven they can shoot at this level, at the power conference level. And so I think it's a deep. I think they're ready to go if they didn't add anything else. I think that from a depth perspective and a size perspective, it would be nice to add one more big defensively if they could.
0: Non-conference schedule came out yesterday. Chris Burgess was on the show, told us we wanted seven kind of quality games and then seven bye games, including Maui Invitational. There's some real good ones on there. What do you expect from BYU, and what did you think of the non-conference schedule?
11: I think it strikes a really nice balance. Last year, I liked better than the year before. I love the idea that Ohio State is the opener on a so-called neutral floor. Is that really a neutral floor, you guys? That's not a neutral floor.
10: Feels like a home floor.
11: I'm surprised that the Ohio State agreed to do this, but they did. Northwestern will bring a big physical team in. Utah State is a quality opponent year in and year out. The fact that they got them to come to the Marriott Center is a big deal. And then I think they're San Diego State and UNLV, to me, those are fun kind of rivalry games that have history to them. And those teams are respected at their levels. They're games that BYU should win. They should be more talented. But I think those are decent challenges. So they're kind of like mid-level challenges. And then I do think in the Maui Invitational, you run into some really, really quality teams, at least a couple of those in the course of that tournament. So I think it strikes a good balance. I don't think it's quite as difficult because of the travel involved in last year's preseason schedule. That was exhausting for me to even watch and follow, let alone do it, right? So going back to the East Coast and facing quality opponents on the East Coast, I think this year's schedule has them at home or close to home more often. I think the talent level of teams is similar, but the lack of having to travel back and forth to the East Coast and play quality opponents makes this maybe just slightly easier in terms of coming out of this thing with the experience that they need, an opportunity to figure out rotations, and then get into the Big 12. I think they've struck a really good balance of what they needed.
10: Blaine, in the mentions of BYU's post about the schedule, they took some significant heat, which happens especially from other Power Four conference opponents who said the schedule is, for lack of a better term, soft. How would you respond to those people and in the comments that BYU didn't schedule hard enough and they're not traveling enough in the non-conference?
11: You can make the case they're not traveling enough in the non-conference. I'm not going to refute that possibly. But when you play in the Big 12, how difficult do you really need to schedule a non-conference?
0: Exactly.
11: You need to schedule just enough to be ready to play in the conference. This is enough to me. So don't listen to the naysayers and the haters that say, oh, this isn't tough. You don't need to play it tough. You need to play a schedule that's just tough enough to prepare you for the Big 12. Because if you go out and finish in the top four in the Big 12, you're in a great position in terms of NCAA seeding, no matter who you played in the preseason. So, yeah, don't listen to those folks. You can make a point that maybe they need to be tested a little bit more on the road. I think there's enough veterans returning on this team that have played tough games on the road to be leaders and to allow them to weather those road trips when they get in conference well. But I don't buy it. I think it's the right balance. I think last year was a little bit too tough, and this strikes just the right balance. This league is the toughest league top to bottom. The teams in the middle and the bottom of this league are as good as other power conference leagues are at the very top. So, nonsense. This schedule's plenty tough.
0: Blaine, you feel like it was too tough last year, even though BYU went 12-1?
11: Yeah, I think that injuries, and I realize that some of these injuries happen in practice, but I think it wore them down a little bit. And this one, I think, won't do that quite as much, especially without the need to travel so much. So even though they went 12-1, I thought, wow, there were some challenges there, but I thought the road was a little exhausting for them. And I like staying closer to home this time. Although Maui's not close to home, but I never get tired going to Maui. How about you guys?
10: Blaine, that's affirmative. We're going to need another trip to Maui. We got to find a way back out there. Shout out to the Lahaina Civic Center.
0: Yes. Blaine, get some air conditioning in there, though.
10: Right?
11: Oh, please.
10: They probably upgraded by now, we think, we hope.
11: Hopefully. I would think.
10: We'll deal with it if that's the only setback.
0: If that's the worst thing going on, it's going to be all right.
10: It's December November.
11: I will sweat for hours if I need to, but to be able to go to Maui. I'm not even going to worry about it.
10: All right, Blaine, let's turn the page a little bit to BYU football, who are now just a couple of weeks away from opening up training camp. In fact, I think it's 11 days, maybe 12.
11: Wow.
10: It's crazy that we are here, but we are here. So what has you most excited about what this BYU football team could do, and what are you watching for in the early days of training camp?
11: Yeah, I think the sky's the limit with this team, because I think they have the most veteran talent that they've had since they've been in the Big 12. It feels like it's been a building process where BYU's had talent, but it's been young talent. Case in point, you're starting a true freshman quarterback last year, and you've asked really young players to play prominent roles over the last couple years as you've upgraded the recruiting. I feel like this is the year where we start to talk about, hey, who are potential draft picks? And there's multiple now, because there's multiple upperclassmen, junior and seniors, that have been through the rigors of the league for a couple years. So the talent is there, but when talent meets experience is when I think you're poised for really good things. And I think this team has a lot of talented, experienced players. You got the preseason offensive player of the year, last year's offensive player of the year. You got a quarterback that has a year of experience under his belt. You've got a tight end room that, even though there's some new faces, are experienced guys, wildly talented, an offensive line that I think matches up with anybody. So I expect this offense to take a big step forward, and I expect the defense to stay similar to where they were, which is good enough, believe me. They're learning some new things, some new parts of the scheme, and some new terminology with new staff. But the talent on the defensive side of the ball is also solid with depth. So, yeah, I expect big things, and the bar is pretty high for me, guys, because they tied for the regular season championship two seasons ago. They went to the Big 12 championship game last year. That's kind of the bar for me now. Whether that's fair or not, the talent is as good as it's been. So anything less than that for me is a little bit of a disappointment.
10: Amen. Blaine Fowler bringing it on BYU Sports Nation. We told you, basketball and football. It's a great time to be a BYU fan. I keep hearing that from everybody I run into, and I'm sure you're hearing the same, Blaine.
11: Yeah, no, everybody's pumped about it. It's Camelot of BYU sports, period, with everything that's going on. And we need, I was Raider DeMooney last night, and I asked them kind of what the schedule is. And they have a couple of more days of really difficult work. And then they give them like a week to clear their heads, where they just, they let them rest. They let their bodies rest. They let their minds get away from it. And then they come back focused. So we should take that advice. I think next week, We just all take off. We don't do anything. We clear our heads.
10: We go to Maui.
11: We let our bodies rest up. We go to Maui. We come back. We're ready to go, because that's what the football team's doing.
0: Maui on three. One, three, Maui.
10: Blaine, good to talk to you, brother. We'll talk to you soon.
0: See you, Blaine.
11: Thanks, guys.
10: All right.
0: Let's do it. I'm in.
10: Destination Maui.
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10: Still on the way, we continue our Big 12 football team previews. Yesterday was Arizona. Today it's the TCU Horned Frogs. They've been good. They were great 4 years ago, but can they get back to great in 2026? 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
0: The Hypno-Toads.
10: Jerem, they're only, what, 4 years removed from playing for a national championship?
0: Yeah.
10: Granted, it was an ugly national championship game, but they did get the better of Michigan.
0: I'd love to lose
10: in an incredible semifinal. Great. You would take a 65-7 loss in the national
0: because championship? Because of the journey, yes.
10: It's true, I would too.
0: I would enjoy the journey.
10: Absolutely.
0: I learned from that EFY album.
10: TCU has
0: nothing.
10: Not really equated to anything close to what they did in 2026. Yeah, sorry. I appreciate the journey.
0: I know you listen to the cassette tapes on your mission.
10: I appreciate it. They're trying to get back to a level where they're just competing for a Big 12 championship.
0: Right.
10: And TCU has just been consistently pretty good over the years. But what is it going to take for them to get back to a level where they're a legitimate Big 12 championship contender, and could this year be the year?
0: It's going to take surprising some people. It really depends on if the new offensive coordinator, Gordon Samus, coming over from UConn, where they had a great year. They took care of the football a lot. TCU did not last year. They turned it over 21 times on offense. They took it away 23 times. Shout out to my dude Bud Clark, the safety at TCU, second rounder to my Seahawks. But they're going to have more balance on offense. Josh Hoover leaves. He goes to Indiana. He's trying to pull a Fernando Mendoza here. So they bring in Jaden Craig from Harvard, who is the guy that takes care of the football.
10: An Ivy League quarterback at TCU.
0: You know he's smart. 25 touchdowns, 7 picks last year. 6'3", 230. Dude's a tank, kind of like Bear Bachmeyer. Not a run threat, though, really. He didn't run a ton last year. He had 3 rushing touchdowns. Not a lot of yards, less than 100 rushing yards. So I'm almost surprised that he's not a dual threat, given how big he is.
10: He kind of reminds me, size-wise, of KJ Jefferson.
0: KJ was a big boy. KJ was bigger than that. This is he and Bear probably are similar size, right? So Jordan Dwyer's back, wide receiver. Jeremy Payne at running back. They have dudes. They like Jeremy Scott, South Alabama wide receiver. Noah McKinney comes over on the O-line from Oklahoma State. He'll be a starter. Will they take care of the football and provide just the defense some time to just breathe? Because Andy Avalos is the defensive coordinator. We remember Andy was the head coach of Boise State in 2021 when BYU was ranked 10th on an October afternoon game, and BYU lost that game in the rain.
10: Pain!
0: With Hank Bachmeyer, the one Bachmeyer who's on the naughty list. Just kidding. We love Hank. He's great. But they do have some tough games down the stretch. So, middle of the year, beginning of the year at BYU and Arizona. The last two regular season games for TCU are Utah at home and at Texas Tech. So they are being asked to play 4 of the top, probably 6 teams in the league. I would throw Houston and TCU in the mix with the 4 that I just mentioned.
10: They have to play BYU, Utah, and Texas Tech.
0: That's a lot, right?
10: And they're at Arizona, too.
0: And, oh, by the way, they may have the curse of going over to Ireland and not recovering.
10: Do they have the toughest schedule against
0: North Carolina.
10: Do they have the toughest schedule in the Big 12?
0: They might.
10: It might be the toughest schedule in the Big 12.
0: At UCF, at Baylor.
10: Arizona's is really tough, too.
0: Those aren't easy, right? K-State at home is not a gimme. West Virginia at home is winnable. But there's not a lot of – cool that they're playing Grambling State. I like that game. It's tough to go all the way over week 0, play UNC, beat Bill Belichick and his girlfriend, and then you come back and you play a tough schedule and you hope that you're better. I think it's going to be hard for TCU to be in Arlington. I just think they have a tough schedule. I think they're breaking in a new quarterback and a new system. Granted, Jaden Craig's a fifth-year guy, I believe. Maybe he's a fourth-year guy with another year. Everyone gets an extra year with the 5 for 5, so there we go. I do think that TCU will be in the mix. What that looks like to me is probably like top 5, top 6 in the league. I don't know if they're going to be great, though. I just think the schedule's really hard, and they're doing a lot of new stuff on offense.
10: They're just solid. And frankly, with where BYU plays them in the calendar and that BYU has to go to Fort Worth, that's a tricky game.
0: It is tricky.
10: It's a tricky game.
0: What's that, game five, I
10: yes.
0: want to say? Something like that?
10: Like, BYU has to play Arizona and TCU in the first 5 weeks of the season. And that all happens before a critical stretch run that begins with Notre Dame, and then BYU's got to go to UCF and come home and play Arizona State and then go to Utah. Like, that to me is the Big 12 yeah. swing portion of the schedule.
0: Yep.
10: But this is a sneaky tough game in Fort Worth early October and on General Conference Saturday. BYU is playing on General Conference Saturday for the first time in, what, 22 years? I want to say like...
0: They played in 05 at San Diego State.
10: Yeah, okay.
0: Yeah.
10: It's been more than 20 years since BYU's been in that scenario.
0: Yeah.
10: I'm interested to see how they handle that.
0: We're about to get fed on that Saturday. Let me tell you.
10: Yes. On-demand
0: we
10: television
0: are going
10: is
0: to be
10: great.
0: Nourish and strengthen.
10: On-demand television is a
0: to
10: fantastic
0: do us the
10: game.
0: Good that we need.
10: But TCU also is concerned about BYU, I can promise you that. At Big 12 Media Days, TCU head coach Sonny Dykes shared as much with me. He also talked about his expectations for his team this fall.
19: Well, I like our team. I think we have a lot of maturity, a lot of guys that have played. We got to replace a lot of production offensively, but I feel good about the guys that we have and their ability to be able to do that. But, you know, I do like the way we're building our team. I think it's the deepest team we've had up front on both lines of scrimmage. I think it'll be the best offensive line we've had since 22, probably the best D-line we've had since there as well. And so typically that bodes well. When you're good up front, that gives you a chance to win. Jaden Craig, we got Jaden, came in from Harvard and was the starting quarterback there for the 2+ years. And really like him. I mean, he's kind of what we're looking for. He's a big physical guy. He's got a big arm. Obviously really smart, really mature. And, you know, a kid that I think can come in and run our offense and do a great job making decisions and getting the ball to the right guys.
10: The deepest offensive and defensive lines at TCU since they made their national championship run in 2020.
0: I'd love to know if he's like, oh, but our backers, they're the worst we've had in the last 4 years.
10: Yeah,
0: like, no one ever says that end of it. If you want to watch more of our Big 12 football team previews, we've done Arizona, now TCU. You can subscribe to the BYU Sports Station YouTube channel anytime on demand.
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10: Mostly relieved. It's almost August, after all. Hopefully not merely a, quote, let's just take what we can get, end quote. Only time will tell.
0: I think they found some quality.
10: They've been working on this guy for a while.
0: Don't forget, Yegor Dielman was late in the summer, too.
10: Mm-hmm.
0: Not saying he's Yegor, just timing.
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0: Thanks to BYU fan Tim Jackson, who gave us a game-worn Holiday Bowl jersey of Tom Homel.
10: What?
0: To celebrate the countdown to the Trailblazers, because it's 46 days away from today.
10: How
0: That's
10: cool
0: awesome.
10: Is that?
0: We need to put that in the BYU Sports Nation Hall of Fame.
10: Shout out to President Homo as well in the Bay Area. Our thanks to today's guest, Uncle B, Blaine Fowler.
0: Sorry to Dennis, ran out of time.
10: For Jerem Jordan, I'm Spencer Linton. Shout out to Kurt Gavea as well. We'll see you back here tomorrow for more BYU Sports Nation. 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
25: The prophet Isaiah knew how crucial it was in our lives to trust in the Lord's plan for each one of us. He said, "But they that wait upon the Lord shall renew their strength. They shall mount up with wings as eagles. They shall run and not be weary, and they shall walk and not faint." Certainly, the Lord has given my family and I the strength to run and not be weary, walk and not faint. We have our share of adversity, but we have seen Isaiah's promise in everything that we have experienced. I know that if we are humble to wait upon the Lord, He walk with us when things go well and sustain us when things seem too painful to endure, too difficult to accomplish, or too dark to grow through. I have seen the Lord's hands guiding my family and me during all the stages of our lives. He was there during my experience with poverty as a child. He was there in our days wandering as refugees of war. He has been there when our losses were so deep, so painful, that it was difficult to see the light. But His light has been constant in our lives. I grew up in some of the poorest areas in Guatemala. My house was an adobe home built in Colonia, La Florida. We lacked material comforts, but we were blessed with divine abundance in many ways. I was privileged to belong to a family with loving and caring parents and siblings. I had a happy childhood and did not know how poor we were until I entered high school and saw the world beyond La Florida, where I grew up. I am a first-generation college graduate. My parents were farmers and never had the opportunity to receive any formal education. However, I was blessed with a mother who had a tenacious desire for her children to be educated. I was also blessed with a father who, using the words of the prophet Samuel from the Old Testament, always encouraged me to be strong and of good courage. My older brother was the first convert to the church in my family. He was a good missionary, and even though he lived far away from us, year after year, he kept sending missionaries to our door. We were Catholic, and my mom was not interested in listening to the missionaries. Finally, my older sister decided to invite the missionaries inside, which led my mom, my sisters, and I to later be baptized into the church. My dad joined us a few years later. Many miracles followed our conversion. The gospel brought us a new hope and the knowledge that God had a plan for each one of us. Our lives were filled with the joy to know our divine heritage and to understand the purpose of our existence here. Before our conversion to the gospel, my parents moved to the city in search of better opportunities for us. In Guatemala in those years, children did not have a guaranteed space in school. At the beginning of every school year, my mom would get up around 3 a.m. to register at the only elementary school in La Florida. From my mother's example, I knew early in life that education was important, and I wanted to become a teacher someday. In the middle of our material limitations, I was able to finish my high school with a vocational certificate to teach elementary school. I wanted to get a college education, but I did not have the $45 needed in those days to register for college. My older sister was living in Illinois when I graduated from high school, and she sent me $60 to buy my graduation ring. I used the money to pay for my college registration at La Universidad San Carlos de Guatemala in the College of Chemical Engineering. I had very little resources, but many dreams I wanted to accomplish. Remembering the words my father had taught me to be strong and of good courage, I walked for the first time into a university campus, scared and confused, but full of hope. In 1975, I met my husband Israel, and soon fell in love with him. Israel and I married the following year. We planned to marry in the temple, but we didn't have a temple in Guatemala, so we drove for 4 days to get sealed in the Mesa, Arizona temple. When we finally arrived, we were grateful to enter the house of the Lord for the first time. Our lives were filled with lots of joy. Making sacred covenants with the Lord gave us a new perspective about what He expected from us. The 70s were difficult times in Guatemala. We experienced a devastating earthquake of 1976 that destroyed many pueblos in the rural areas and in the poor sectors of the city. My adobe home was totally destroyed. In addition to the natural disasters, government oppression was prevalent everywhere. It was difficult to witness the social and political violence against the poor, students, workers, and other good people, and to feel completely powerless to do anything about it. My husband Israel prayed and fasted about what to do. He was inspired to be involved in the movement to protect the rights of laborers who were at that time earning 52 cents per day working under inhumane conditions. In a country with lots of political and social violence, my husband's involvement had a high cost for our young family. We were living under an authoritarian government that interpreted any dissent from the social, economic, and political status quo as an open conspiracy against it. Soon, anonymous threats against my husband's life appeared everywhere. Twice, government forces attempted to kidnap my husband. There was a time when people who disagree with the government policies would be abducted in the dark, taken to unknown places, and then, days later, their bodies will appear with signs of torture. It was dangerous to voice your disagreement with the cruelties happening everywhere in Guatemala. Berta, our first child, was born in 1978. She was a long-awaited blessing for us. She came to the world in times of oppression, fear, and violence. When Berta was only 6 weeks old, my husband experienced the first of two assassination attempts by the Guatemalan government, this one in front of our home. Later in life, Berta eloquently wrote the impact of war on children living under constant fear. She was one of those children. She wrote, quote, "I feel bad for every child in the womb that subsequently experienced infancy under the shadows of war, violence, greed, and imperialism. I know that every child who is living now under the reign of terror, war, abuse, and trauma is going to carry great heaviness with them their entire lives. Warfare, PTSD, exile, all of these things cast such long shadows," close quote. In the last assassination attempts, an innocent person died as government assassins tried to kill my husband. After this last attempt, we knew that it was impossible for us to continue living in Guatemala in those conditions. As the government attempted to stop the social restlessness of its people, several leaders of the movement were incarcerated, disappeared, or killed. Many of our dear friends suffered this fate. Three bishops of the church were killed during those terrible years. All of them had families and were followers of the Savior. Why did they not survive? Many times we wonder why we were spared from the unfortunate fate that had followed our good friends. What did the Lord want us to learn from those difficult experiences? Having faith in God's plan for us was crucial. As we tried to see what His will was for us, my husband, our daughter Berta, and I were forced to seek refuge at one of the foreign embassies in Guatemala. After a month of negotiations between the government and the embassy, we were allowed to leave the country under the embassy's diplomatic protection. This was the beginning of our lives as refugees in a strange land, far away from the support of our family and friends. Throughout all of our experiences, one thing has remained constant: our faith in Heavenly Father and the Lord Jesus Christ, our commitment to be His disciples, and to remember the covenants we made with Him. He had mercy with our imperfections and walked with us, especially when we felt we were losing our strength. President Dieter F. Uthoff in the September 2014 Women's Conference said, quote, "Walking in the path of discipleship does not need to be a bitter experience. Discipleship lifts our spirits with faith, hope, and charity. It fills our spirits with light in times of darkness and serenity during times of sorrow," close quote. The Lord lifted our spirits as we tried to live as His disciples in the middle of our circumstances. He filled our lives with hope and with precious moments of joy so that we could keep moving forward with faith. The blessings of the support from the community of the church was constant in our lives. Wherever we went, we found good people that offered us their love, opening doors for us, and provided us with safe spaces. In the devotional of December 10, 2019, Sister Jean B. Bingham, General Relief Society President, spoke to us about the importance of keeping a celestial perspective. She said, quote, "The viewpoint that makes all things clear is an eternal perspective, the perfect, all-encompassing perspective of our Heavenly Father. With His ability to see and know and understand all things past, present, and future in a higher and broader and deeper way than we can possibly gain, His perspective is complete," close quote. Our time as refugees was a time where it was more important than ever to keep the eternal perspective in our lives. But I am going to tell you that keeping the divine perspective in the middle of trials is not always easy. It was certainly not easy for us. 6 years we wandered from Guatemala to Costa Rica and from Costa Rica to Mexico, trying to find a place where we could live in peace and raise our family. Having the gospel in our lives gave us direction, understanding, and comfort. The Lord's hand guided us as we tried to create a future for our family. When things became difficult I will remember Isaiah's promise that the Lord will strengthen us so we could keep walking and not faint. The Lord strengthened us as we were trying to figure out where to settle. We already have family here, and it made sense that coming to the U.S. would be a good option for us. However, we resisted the idea. We were trusting in our own plans, not knowing that the Lord had a plan for us. We stayed in Costa Rica for a few years, but later decided to settle in Mexico City. But again, the Lord had other plans for us. In 1985, a devastating earthquake destroyed a good part of Mexico City. Many people were trapped in the collapsed buildings, and thousands lost their lives. We were fortunate to come out of that tragedy only with material losses, but again, the Lord spared our lives once more. Many things changed after the earthquake, and it was not easy to continue living in Mexico City. By then, we had 4 children under the age of 8. This prompted us to make the crucial decision of moving to the U.S. This was another opportunity to grow, and we ventured out again into the unknown. We arrived in California, where we could be closer to our family. Neither of us spoke the language, knew the culture, nor understood the environment. Yet, I believe the Lord, with his complete perspective, saw for us what we could not see at that time. Through these experiences, we learned that our success and happiness depends on how we react to the adversity we experience in life, and not in the adversity itself. Some of you may be experiencing challenges right now as you learn to live with the realities of our new normal. You may be struggling with uncertainty, health problems, financial burdens, personal or family difficulties. I want you to know that you're not alone in your journey. God has a plan for each one of you. He knows you and knows what you need. His arms are ready to encircle you and carry you during your difficult times. In my years working as an advisor for multicultural students, I have been privileged to learn the stories of students who are in the middle of incredible challenges, but keep their eternal perspective and stay firm in what they know about their divine heritage. I feel blessed for the opportunity to walk with these students, to be a little part of their journey, and to learn from their incredible resiliency. Remember that God has a divine plan for each one of you. God already had a plan for my family and I when we finally decided to immigrate here. We had overcome many things in our lives that adjusting to our new life was no bigger than surviving a war in Guatemala or a couple of earthquakes. But their transition was still challenging. We did not know that it will take us many years to adjust our immigration status here in the U.S., which came with some big limitations in our ability to grow here. I have some college education, but it did not matter because I did not speak the language and my immigration status was in limbo. With the support of my dear husband, I went back to school to learn English. Learning the language was crucial, but very challenging for me. Up to this day, I continue learning the language, and as you can tell, I never lost my accent. As my English skills improve, my job opportunities also improve. I was able to get a part-time job as a teacher assistant in a local school district in California. It did not provide very much in terms of income, but it motivated me to be improving my education. Once I felt comfortable with my English skills, I dared to take a few other college classes. My daughter Berta and I went to Mount San Jacinto Community College and took philosophy class together. While I struggled for weeks to write one paper, Berta, who had a gift with words and loved to write, will do hers the night before. Both of us will get an A, and I felt that was unfair. No doubt Berta was smarter than me. It was not easy to work part-time, take care of my family, and go to school, but I dared to dream. And I am here today to tell you that with God on your side, nothing is impossible. It is possible to reach your goals if you work hard, keep the right perspective, and use your challenges as opportunities to grow and develop. Find out what the Lord's plan is for you, and then dare to walk by faith, knowing that He is leading the way for you. As I said before, living by faith is not an easy thing. In the early 90s, our family did not escape the impact of the recession. We experienced serious financial troubles and ended up losing our home. To better support our family, I had to leave my part-time job and take on a full-time job. By then, I was done with my associate degree, which most people can finish in 2 years. Due to family responsibilities, it took me almost 4 years to complete it. But when I needed a full-time job, it was a blessing to have. I secured a job with the Department of Public Social Services in Riverside, California. That was a big step for me in many ways. I knew then that if I wanted to grow in that department, I needed more education. I made the decision to go back to school, but this time I had 7 children, a home to care for, and a full-time job. I went to a 3-year program offered to working adults by La Sierra University. I worked 9 hours daily, and after work, I went directly to school 2 to 3 times a week. Was this difficult? Yes, it was very difficult. By the time I got home, I was exhausted, but I still have a family to nurture and homework to do. I could not have done this without the incredible support of my dear husband, who has always been by my side along this journey. I tell him that my degrees are his degrees. In 2004, I graduated with honors from La Sierra University with my bachelor's degree in social work. Once I finished my bachelor's degree, I was promoted to a better position with the same department. By then, 3 of my daughters were attending BYU. Now, let me go back to my humble beginnings in Guatemala. When I was 15, I dreamed of attending BYU. A good American missionary encouraged me to write a letter to BYU and express my desire to attend in the future. So I did. I got a letter back from BYU. The letter was nicely written in Spanish, but it asked me to write my next letter in English. My English skills then were very limited, so I never thought again about BYU. 30 years later, my daughters were attending the University of my dreams. At least now my daughters were achieving their dreams, and somehow I was also achieving mine through them. Those were good years over in California. My heart was full of gratitude for the many blessings we were receiving. Life was good. I had a great job. We live in a nice neighborhood, and my husband's business was doing well. What else could I have asked for? With the encouragement of my children and my husband, I applied to the master's program at Cal State University and BYU. The truth is, I did not believe BYU would be interested in me. I only applied to BYU to appease my daughters, who were nagging my husband and I to move to Utah. Did they say Utah? No way. It was too cold and too far for us. But I was humble when I received the acceptance letter from BYU. This was another big change in our lives. Coming to BYU meant leaving everything we were already familiar with in California. You can guess the rest of the story. We moved to Utah, and my dream as a teenager finally came true. But that was not the end. It was the beginning of new opportunities and blessings. My first job right after graduate school was working for Provo School District as a school social worker. There I was blessed to serve many families whose children were struggling in one way or another. I understood their challenges well. In my childhood, I had been in a similar family. Those years of being a school social worker contained some of my more memorable personal and professional experiences. I believe that the Lord works in mysterious ways, and if we are willing to submit our will to His, He will let us climb up the mountains with wings like eagles. My work with Provo School District prepared me to work with multicultural and first-generation college students here at BYU. I have been blessed to work with very bright students who bring to BYU unique perspectives and experiences. I feel privileged and grateful to be there for them, to listen to their stories and guide them so that they can achieve their own dreams. Nothing brings me more satisfaction than seeing them not surviving, but thriving at BYU. As my memory goes back to my adobe house of my childhood, I see my journey as a journey of hope. This life is full of challenges, but there is one thing I know. The Lord allowed me to have those experiences for a reason. And now it's my honor, and responsibility to share them with you, the young dreamers of today. It is possible to make your journey a journey of hope and a journey of success. Ask the Lord what His plan for you is, and as you are willing to submit your will to His, be humble and have the faith to let His hand guide yours. You have divine potential to accomplish anything for which you are willing to work hard. Our success and happiness

as a result of your experience at BYU. If you do, miracles will happen in your life, and you will see the majesty of the Lord work in the lives of others, close quote. I pray and hope that you internalize President Wharton's words. You are here because the Lord has a plan for you. Elder Rasvan said in the October 2019 conference that the Lord is in the small details of our lives. I strongly believe this. The Lord is certainly in the small details of your lives. I know this by experience. My family and I did not leave Guatemala by accident. There was a purpose for us. I am very grateful for the many miracles we witnessed as we let the Lord's hand guide us to this place. Sometimes it feels like the difficulties we experience in life pile up on us one after another. It comforts me to know that God is merciful and He does not let us have more than what we can bear. In 2015, I felt overwhelmed when I was diagnosed with a brain aneurysm almost at the same time that one of my children was diagnosed with a debilitating chronic illness. During those times, when I was ready to ask the Lord for a little break, He showed me His perfect love by giving me the strength to move forward with faith. The aneurysm was surgically fixed, and I like to joke that I was given a new brain. God is good. The pruning of our faith did not stop there. When our daughter Berta was born, we were grateful to finally have a baby after two unsuccessful pregnancies. Soon we realized the Heavenly Father has sent us a very special spirit. As the oldest in the family, she was the peacemaker and the ringleader. Berta was a master at coming up with the silliest family jokes, and she loved to imitate my accent, which brought us lots of fun. She loved writing and creating art, but above all, she had a compassionate heart. Berta was always looking for opportunities to serve and nurture those who are often disenfranchised, forgotten, and overlooked. Berta's wits and command for words was never lacking. She often used this gift during her untiring advocacy work for the LDS, LGBTQ+ community. Berta loved and sought to love, follow the Savior by being a humble servant to those that needed love and care. She once told me that every time she served others, she felt she was breaking bread with the Savior. Berta especially advocated for the homeless LGBTQ+ youth who frequently fall victims to predators. She worked to find them a safe place to live and access to health resources. With all the love and compassion she had in her heart, Berta battled with generalized and major depression disorder. In June of 2018, Berta died by suicide. The days following Berta's death were some of the most difficult days in my life. I felt like a broken vessel. Sometimes it was difficult to breathe or see the light. But the Savior's light was there, comforting us, sustaining us, as He has sustained us in the past. Many angels and the bodies of family members, dear friends, and the LGBTQ+ community came to minister to us. Even people I have never met before. As difficult as the passing of Berta was for our family, knowing that she inspired and touched many lives has been a healing experience for us. I found comfort in the counsel given by Elder Jeffrey R. Holland of the Quorum of the Twelve in the 2013 conference. Quote, though we may feel we are like broken vessel, as the psalmist said, we must remember the vessel is in the hands of the divine potter. Broken minds can be healed just the way broken bones and broken hearts are healed. While God is at work making those repairs, the rest of us can help by being merciful, non-judgmental, and kind, close quote. If any of you today are feeling lonely, fearful, or hopeless, I invite you to seek help and never take a catastrophic solution for a temporal challenge. God loves you, and you have a place here. Choose to live. Seek help and remember how much you are loved by our perfect Redeemer, the Lord Jesus Christ. Our Savior experienced in Gethsemane everything that all of us have
or will experience

0: experiencing our lives. He knows each of us personally, and he understands our sorrows. This is the promise we receive in the words of the prophet Isaiah. Fear thou not, for I am with thee. Be not dismayed, for I am thy God. I will strengthen thee, for I, the Lord thy God, will hold thy right hand, saying unto thee, fear not, I will help thee. I pray that we may keep our commitment to strengthen our faith in our Heavenly Father and on His beloved Son. I pray that we trust in His divine plan for us. God has a complete and eternal perspective. This certainty keeps me going with hope. Please take the Lord's divine hand and let Him guide you in the sacred name of our Savior and Redeemer, Jesus Christ. Amen.
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8: On In Good Faith, it's our privilege to hear stories and accounts from believers told in their own words. Our hope is to listen with an open heart, celebrating the power of faith and belief and what those stories mean to the ones who tell them. I'm talking today with Michael Imperial, goes by Pastor Mike. Thank you for coming in today.
7: Steve, it's a delight to be here, and thank you for the invitation. It's a great, great opportunity to share together.
8: I think it's so interesting that you're an accomplished musician. You actually have a bachelor's in music from Westminster Choir College in Princeton. Was that your plan, to be a musician?
7: It was. I've loved music ever since I was a really little boy. My earliest memory is sitting under the piano bench as my sister practiced piano, you know, and I've loved to sing. The privilege to go to a Westminster Choir College was just great. And
8: you had some wonderful performing opportunities, too, with some
7: all the time. I mean, we did Mahler symphonies with the New York Philharmonic and Bernstein or Boulez, sang at the Kennedy Center with the National Symphony and Antal Doradi, Philadelphia Orchestra, Pittsburgh Symphony. I mean, just awesome things.
8: How did that lead you to your life as a pastor?
7: I grew up in a Roman Catholic Italian family. By the time I was in junior high, high school, it wasn't working for me. It wasn't making much sense to me to keep doing that. And I sort of, you know, just stepped aside, and really music had already become a real focus, you know, for my enjoyment and participation. But then when I went to Westminster, Westminster does have roots in the Presbyterian Church. It's the first time I had ever sung some of the great hymns of the church, wonderful hymn tune arrangements, and then, of course, some of the great choral literature. And so much of choral literature, Western choral literature, is sacred texts. When those words and the emotions of the music and the grandeur of, or the simple beauty of doing choral music, God just started to just put that together in my own life, in my own mind and heart. And really, I became a Christian. I became you know, a follower of Jesus Christ, really through music, through singing those first couple years at the college. It's a long process. I mean, it goes way back to childhood and then develops from there. But at Westminster, I met for the first time in my life, colleges are so automatic communities. You know, you show up on campus and everybody's in the same boat. You get to know each other. But it's the first time I met, I had real close friends who were authentic Christians. Had a wonderful, winsome faith in Christ. My upbringing was more fear-based, was more stay away or you're going to get cooked, or whatever. And so that really began that process of this is very attractive to me. And then with the music, the real line in the sand, so to speak, that came was on freshman choir chapel tour. We were doing a hymn tune arrangement of When I Survey the Wondrous Cross. Mm. Yeah, I'd rehearsed it any number of times and had already performed it a number of times, but it was this particular March, I don't forget the date, but it was March of 1971. We were singing at First Presbyterian Church in Flint, Michigan. And that night when we were singing it, the text just took control of my whole being, if you will. See from his head, his hands and feet, sorrow and love flow mingled down. Wow, I mean, it's just that such a powerful statement. Mm. And then, love so amazing, so divine, demands my life, my all at the end. And it's like, that was the tipping point, if you will, or that was the step across the saying, yes, I trust in this gospel, I trust in this Christ, I trust in this God that I've been hearing about and friends have been telling me about and seeing. So, yeah, that's when that all kind of came together.
2: From that early faith and recognition, as you look over the next couple of decades, do you think differently now in some ways than you did then? Or is that sort of a shining thread that holds through all of the above?
7: I think both. The shining thread idea, that's a beautiful image. Yes, very, very much so. You know, I always hope people will continue to tell their story, no matter how old it is or how many times they've told it. I remember Corey Ten Boom, who was a person who was in the sheltering of Jewish people in Nazi Germany, and she survived a concentration camp, and she got to a place she was very well known and toured all over the world telling her story, and then every once in a while she'd say, can you give me another story? I'm getting kind of tired of saying this one over and over. And God basically says, no, this is the story I gave you. And that's the story he gave me. And so, yes, I don't tire of telling that one. In terms of how you think, I mean, you just grow. You grow and mature, in your understanding of Scripture, your sense of what it means to live as a Christian person. With all the depth of knowing our need for Christ, constantly always knowing our need for God's forgiveness in our lives, but then being able to accept that. We all have our self-doubts, but I really have to say to myself and to my congregants as well, I need to view myself as a forgiven person. That's really meant to be totally freeing and totally open then to all of the God possibilities in life.
2: What kind of responsibility do you feel, and maybe you've explained some of that just now, about what you have to do for yourself in your own walk to be able to be that and do that for other people?
7: It can be a dynamic tension. I mean, I'll have my own reading that I will do or a fellowship group with other pastors, prayer time alone, devotional life. The difficulty with being a, quote, professional Christian is when I'm engaged in personal growing and edification for faith, my mind sometimes or maybe even always goes to how can I use this in the ministry rather than just receiving it just for me. You try to do those things that keep your own spiritual life healthy and vibrant, even in the difficult times in life, and there are many of those, of course. I think maybe that's what a shepherd does. It's just you're always looking out for the sheep. You're always thinking.
2: Anything you learn, anything you experience.
7: Right. How can I nurture, shelter, protect, challenge members of my congregation to grow in their own faith?
2: I think there must have been times when you must have seen the light go on for people the same way it went on for you.
7: Many times, and also very surprising times. It's an amazing delight when you see that happen. it really is. It's such a special thing. In one of my former congregations, there's a 75-year-old man who just started coming to the church. He had been in the Presbyterian Church all his life, and it was during our Lenten season before Easter, and I was talking about the atonement, talking about Jesus taking our place on the cross. In his death and resurrection is the means by which we are forgiven and given eternal life, new life. And I remember this man coming up to me with tears in his eyes after one of these Wednesday night conversations with a small group of people, and he just said, "Pastor Mike, I've never heard that before. It's just totally transforming the way I think about my whole life." And you just go, yikes. And it's not me. You know, when people say after church, you know, "That was a good sermon, Pastor," or whatever, I almost always say, you know, I don't make this stuff up. You know, I mean, you know, you read a passage of Scripture,
9: yep,
7: and you then articulate, well, what does it say here? Trying to apply it to everyday life, of course, but I don't make this stuff up.
2: Or what are the times when you say, "This makes me feel that God is working in my life"?
7: I think when you see it in other people, you know, that you know. I mean, whether it was with my children when they were young, or now as all grown adults, and or members of the church, or people you just happen to meet or associate with otherwise in life, when you see that kind of stuff happening in people's lives, it's just so refreshing. It's just like, wow, God really is at work. God is sovereign. God is going to be God, regardless of whether I feel up or down, you know, whether I'm having a good day or bad day. You know, the Lord is still the Lord.
2: How do you think you are different? Can you even tell? Has it been that long? How are you different because you believe in a power bigger than yourself?
7: Well, let's just go to music for a minute. Until I was in college and even beyond college, music was really all about me. You know, aren't I good? I just performed. People are clapping, applauding. And even as a musician, then you have this perfectionistic attitude. Well, thank you. Yes, I'm glad you enjoyed the performance, but I know all the mistakes I made. You know, I know how it should have been better than that. No matter what level, it always feels like that. There's always, no, really, I really blew it there. What has changed is who my audience is. My audience, the choir at our church, the band at our church, even our congregation in worship, I try to get them to understand that God is our audience.
2: Mm.
7: You know, that we are singing, we are praying, we are praising, sharing in fellowship and kindness with each other. And God is the one that we offer all of that to. And the wonderful thing about offering ourselves to God, we don't have to be perfect. We don't even have to try to be perfect. In fact, it's counterproductive to try to be perfect. Offer yourself to God as you are.
2: The fact of our humanity has to be acknowledged.
7: Absolutely. In fact, that's really one of the first steps of coming to faith, is acknowledging our need.
2: I'm wondering if there are things that have been hardest for you to deal with, or maybe questions you've just had to say, "I might just have to take this little section on faith because I don't know," or in dealing with moments of doubt.
7: You know, I don't think I've had much difficulty with believing doctrines or what Scripture says or teaches. It's more working with each other, we human beings. I'm kind of like Charlie Brown that says, "I love humanity, it's people I can't stand." Because being a pastor is very challenging, because every congregation, every gathering of believers or seekers or people are just coming to see what's happening here, you're all over the map in terms of the burdens that people have borne in their lives that you have no idea about, the self-image that people have, whether robust in a good way or braggadocio in another, or whether they're really feeling totally rejected or totally unworthy of anything. You know, you don't know. As you speak and as you interact with people, you see the frailties of humanity, of the human condition, play itself out sometimes in ways that are hurtful. And you go, oh my gosh, you know, is there a way that we can work with this together and work it through in a good way? Sometimes it happens, sometimes it doesn't, you know, and when it doesn't, it's kind of like, ugh. Yeah. As a person, you just go home feeling, Lord, I can't do this on my own. You know that. Help.
2: How about being a parent? Has that had an effect on your belief, or is that just another way of sharing belief?
7: I think being a parent has really reinforced a lot of one's understanding of the world, understanding of God, understanding of Christ.
2: You know, I should mention that you have three children.
7: I have three kids, right? Right there.
2: Mostly they're now, grown.
7: Yeah. They're coming up on 34, 31, and 28. So, yeah, and they're wonderful, wonderful people. Love them dearly. But, you know, even when you have young children, it's very clear that the human condition starts at the very beginning. You know, I mean, what's the first word that most children learn? No. No.
2: And
7: I don't
2: power,
7: like that.
2: The power they feel when they get that.
7: Oh, that's right. No, I'm not doing that. I'm not going where you want me to go. I'm not eating that, etc. Parenting is what's why we refer to God as our Heavenly Father. God understands what children are like. And
2: he has enough of them.
7: He sure does. And works with us. There's discipline involved, there's loving care, there's a gentle touch, there's a little spank, there's a challenge and redirection. The difficulty with being a human parent, of course, is that we also are still in a sinful state and we make mistakes. You know, we go too far or don't go far enough. You work with that, and at this point in my life, you know, you look back and I say, you know, I mean, was I a good dad? Well, yes, no, mostly, you know, et cetera.
2: Because you work in the community with various denominations and congregations, over time, do you see an increase in willingness for people of different faiths to work together for some community good? Is that a constant? Sometimes I think I see more of that happening.
7: No, I think the ecumenical movement that was very prominent beginning in the 1940s and it has extended since, I think good people do want to work together for common good. There's still, unfortunately, there still is sort of a fortress mentality sometimes that, you know, my church and my congregation is what I need to rally around and protect or keep focused on ourselves. Mm-hmm. That's not the greatest thing. That happens from congregation to congregation or even religion to religion. But depending on what's going on in the world around us, yeah, there are times when we do want to get together and help in some community service, some human plight that needs addressing or just needs help.
2: I don't know if they're opposite things, but I'll call it that, which is, what is it about having a congregation meeting together on Sunday and having some type of observance or ritual that puts you in touch with God? And then on the other hand, what is it when you're not even there, just kind of out living your life or on the street or shopping or whatever it might be? What is it during those times that you can reach for God and make some sort of contact?
7: I think it comes in trying to be aware of what's going on around you. We like to call this having people eyes, seeing people. You know, so, okay, you go to a coffee shop or Starbucks or a restaurant or a place to eat or whatever. Just be aware of the people around you, that there may be people around you who are really struggling with something. And so when you do bump into someone or when there's some contact, and in our culture often it's a confrontative kind of contact, you know, get out of my way kind of thing, you know, or don't cut me off like that or I'll get right back at you, those kinds of things. I think that's where faith is meant to come in to make a good difference. Sometimes I'm aware of it and can make good use of that. Other times I'm not. And the times that I'm not, you kind of go home that night and you go, oh man, I can't believe I said that. Or I can't believe I didn't respond in a more gentle way or redirective way. That's what Jesus meant by turn the other cheek. Mm-hmm. I mean, he did not literally mean just let people smack you on one side and the other. What he means is when you find yourself in an awkward or a confrontation of some kind in life, be creative. Try to find a way to understand the other person and enter their world and maybe ask or apologize or whatever and say, you know, I'm really sorry, I wasn't thinking, you know, please, my bad, rather than re-attack, you know.
2: Defend yourself at all costs.
7: Right, exactly.
2: Have you ever found that being a believer, Especially if you're a pastor, that's kind of like wearing a badge.
7: Unfortunately.
2: I am a believer. Have there ever been times that has caused any difficulty in society for you?
7: Oh, absolutely. Yeah, yeah. For instance, I think when I look back, when I was a young Christian, I was a music teacher, you know? Mm-hmm. And I taught music, I coached sports, et cetera, that kind of stuff. I think I was way more effective as a Christian person then than I sort of became when I became a pastor. People expect a pastor to be religious, so to speak. Hmm. They expect a pastor to be a certain way, whatever their image is. The way I laugh at it all the time is if I'm doing a wedding and I'm invited to the reception, the big question has got to be, where are we going to seat the pastor? You know, with great Aunt Millie, you know, or with somebody, you know, that he can have conversant conversation or, you know, whatever. I'm sure it's like, uh-oh. Or when you go to a Christmas party and, oh, pastor, yeah, oh, here's the punch is over here. Of course, they don't tell you about the spirits on the other table. Like really? I think people get shocked when I curse. I mean, or when I use a word. Sometimes I'll use a word intentionally in a situation to make a point. But sometimes the people will gasp at that, and you go, no, no, no, no, no, no, no. Pastors don't do that. Well, no, actually they do. Ask my kids. Anytime I was painting or putting wallpaper up in the house, they know that I had to say all the appropriate words to make it work, if you know what I mean.
2: If you had just a few minutes and you thought, well, I'm going to have a little bit of a personal devotional here. So here are my scriptures, and I'm going to pick one chapter or two chapters or a little section and kind of reconsider them. Are there favorites, little moments that you would go to, that you would pick out right away to go to for those?
7: I think yes. Yeah, I mean, you do become accustomed to certain passages that you know are there, have had great meaning and still do. It's an amazing thing about God's Word, how you can read the same passage 20 times over the course of 5 years and still read it with a fresh insight or understanding.
2: Yeah,
7: it's really pretty amazing. I think several passages in Paul's letters I'll go to, certainly the Gospels, certainly the parables. In the Old Testament, some of the...
2: I think I'm trying to even narrow it down and say, do you have a favorite?
7: Right now, will I go?
2: Do you have a favorite?
7: It might
2: be this week or something from 20 years ago that has just never left you.
7: Well, I think a favorite of mine is Isaiah 55 that says, the word that goes forth from my mouth will not return to me empty. It'll accomplish the purpose for which I've sent it. And the idea there is, you know, Lord, you are amazing. When you speak in your word to people or to groups or families, whatever, you are active. You are in my life. You are doing things with me, for me, through me, in ways that I may not see even in this lifetime, but I hopefully will see in the hereafter and go, wow, that was incredible. But when God's word is shared, when it's read, when it's proclaimed, it will accomplish God's purposes. And that's such an assurance, you know, that, like I say, when I preach on Sunday mornings, I get up with a fair amount of confidence, you know, that not what I've constructed is all that brilliant, you know. In fact, when I think it's brilliant, everybody kind of yawns, you know. and when I think it might not be all that crafted, people will come up and say, you know, boy, that was particularly meaningful to me. So, you see, it's not in my purview to make something happen or not. God does it. God does it in all kinds of different ways.
2: That's a very strong foundation, that scripture that you mentioned, that can give you confidence with when you're dealing and sharing with the Word of God, it sounds like.
7: Oh, yeah. And the rest of that chapter, read Isaiah 55. It's just an amazing piece of prophecy, which prophecy, you know, is really truth-telling. That's what prophets do mostly, is just tell it the way it is. You know, plus or minus. But in this case, you know, that's the same passage that God says, you know, my ways are higher than your ways. Just as the rain and the snow fall from the heaven and don't return, without nurturing, you know, that's what my word is like. Or this same passage says, you know, seek the Lord while he may be found, right? Call on him. When you think of it, do it. Don't put it off, you know. I'll attend to religion later in my life, you know, when I need it. No, no, no. When it occurs to you, you know, that God is approaching you,
2: it sounds
7: respond.
2: Like open the door while someone's knocking because they're there.
7: Yes, yes.
2: And they might not be later.
7: That's right. Well, it's the famous painting. In fact, it's one of our stained glass windows in church with Jesus knocking on a door. Behold, this is Revelation 3. Behold, I stand at the door and knock. And, of course, the painting does not have a door handle on the outside of the door. You assume there's only a door handle inside, and only the person inside can open the door. Behold, I stand and knock. If anyone opens the door, I'll come in. I'll come in and we'll sit down and, well, the traditional word is we'll sup together. Let's have a meal together. Let's go out for coffee. Let's go out for a snack. Let's, you know, but I'll come in. I'll be in your life.
2: Two final questions here for you. Do you think there is some fundamental difference, or have you noticed one, between people who believe or seem to be willing to believe in God and people who either aren't willing or, though they may be, just don't feel that they do?
7: That's a huge question because it really sets up the typical tension between the sovereignty of God and human responsibility. In other words, like I said, God is God. He's going to do what he's going to do, whether I enter into that life or not. He invites us. God constantly invites us. Come on in, be part of it, you know. Pick it up, you know, make this part of your life. But you don't have to. But God's going to do what he's going to do anyway. Like when Jesus said, you know, if you don't praise God, these stones by the side of the road will, you know. So it's really a matter of, I think, personality, upbringing, experiences in life that either draw people to or push people away within their own self, of course, from God. So,
2: and sometimes the same experience, two different people might react and become closer or more distant.
7: Absolutely, absolutely. You know, especially tragic things. You know, the big question, why?
2: Yes.
7: Well, people answer that in different ways. You know, it's, you know, God doesn't care about me, so forget about him. Or, wow, God's doing some things here that I could never have done on my own.
2: What should I ask you that I don't know to ask you?
7: Oh, my goodness. Well, I'm not going to tell you that.
2: Or anything that you'd like covered that we haven't.
7: Well, I think living in Utah, which is a very unique place, as you well know, having the LDS faith so present and having, you know, being a Protestant brand church, I hope that people will identify themselves, if they're people of faith, as just followers of Jesus Christ. There's no such thing as a Presbyterian person. I am not a Presbyterian. I'm the pastor of a Presbyterian church. That just describes how the church is organized, you know, how we do things historically as this kind of being a church. There are different ways of being a church. I don't think there's a such thing as a Roman Catholic or a Mormon or a, you know, Seventh-day Adventist. Or each of those describes the church. This is how the church is organized and put together. It has its history. It has its own development, etc. But the person, you know, being Presbyterian is not, it's not an ethnic group, you know. you know, I'm a person, and I hope others see themselves as a person created by God, blessed by Jesus Christ with his mercy and forgiveness and grace, and people who simply want to, you know, walk in faith, live out a life that that God enjoys and that we enjoy as well. With all of its problems, I mean, I'm not saying none of us is going to escape tribulation and hardship and whatever, or failures, but to know that there is a God who loves us unconditionally and shows it again and again and again.
2: Michael J. Imperial is senior pastor at the First Presbyterian Church in Salt Lake City since May of 2001. Pastor Mike, thank you so much for speaking with us today.
7: Well, it's been a great pleasure and privilege. Thanks, Steve.
2: That's our time for today. Thanks to Pastor Mike Imperial for his thoughtfulness and generosity in sharing his stories and his faith.
8: 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I'm Stephen Cap Perry. I hope you join us again soon, right here, In Good Faith.

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5: BBC News with Danielle Yawovetska. There's been a resurgence of fighting between Iran and the United States. Iran's Revolutionary Guards say they targeted a US military base and command center in Jordan with ballistic missiles. The US military said it had successfully intercepted the missiles and struck Iran-allied militant groups in eastern Iraq in an operation coordinated with Saudi Arabia's armed forces. Our North America correspondent is David Willis.
6: President Trump announced at the weekend that he was calling off a nearly two-week American bombing campaign that had seen nightly strikes by the US on Iran in order to make way for negotiations. Officials later added that since Sunday, what they called terrorists aligned to Iran had mounted more than two dozen drone attacks against US and Saudi targets from bases in eastern Iraq. And in response, American and Saudi fighter jets had struck multiple sites inside Iraq and close to the border with Iran.
5: Japan's Prime Minister Sanae Takaichi says at least 13 people are now confirmed to have died in Tuesday's powerful earthquake that struck Kyushu Island in the south of the country. She said many people remained missing or waiting to be rescued and that emergency teams were now in a race against time. More than 9,900 people are sheltering in evacuation centres. Japan's Chief Cabinet Secretary Minoru Kihara had this update.
7: During the search operation by firefighters and police, a smell of gas inside the building was reported. In any case, the detailed cause of the shopping mall explosion is currently under investigation.
5: A group of organisations representing the seven largest Jewish diaspora communities in the world says 2025 was the deadliest year in more than three decades for Jews outside Israel. A report found that anti-Semitism in Argentina, Australia, Canada, France, Germany, the UK and the US had more than doubled since 2022. The Trump administration has announced a ban on new foreign-made humanoid robot imports to the US over what it deemed unacceptable risks to America's national security. The move applies to advanced robots, also including quadrupeds, many of which are made in China, which is competing with the US to develop robotics and AI. Nick Marsh has more details.
8: The ban applies on advanced robots. So that includes the humanoid robots that you might have seen, the four-legged machines, but all kinds of sort of automatic robots. Essentially, because, and I'll just quote the Trump administration here, these robots, they could allow malign actors to surveil Americans, enhance the capabilities of foreign intelligence services, or, and I found this the most interesting, remotely commandeer the robots.
5: World News from the BBC.
9: 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Stories bring us together, and we hope the stories on the show will spark memories and thoughts that you can share with the people you love. I'm your host, Sam Payne. You know, there's nothing that makes a generation gap more visible than examining tastes in music. Have you been there? Tried to talk someone in another generation into seeing the supernal virtues of the music you like, and they just don't get it? But maybe it's gone the other way, too. Musical taste seems to be something just as unique as people are themselves. And if you've ever been in a situation where the music you like butts up against the music that someone else likes, you'll love this story from Bill Harley and the song that goes along with it. Here's Bill with Mom and the Radio on the Appleseed.
10: Sing a song about fighting over the car radio. My kids are grown now. I did what I could, and they're out there. But we used to get in the car and fight. So let's get in the car, argue, okay. It's a great place, little contained thing. Nobody can go out. You just jump out of the car at 40 miles an hour. You just have to be with each other there in that little space for a little while. And we would fight over the car radio. Now, this is a little while ago, but some things are still kind of much the same. I realize in some cars today, everybody's got their own personal audio system, but there's still that possibility that you're having a community there in the car. You're all listening to the same thing, like maybe even this right now. And actually, we fought, but it wasn't our fault. It was the car's fault. It wasn't the car's fault. It was the dumb people who made the car. Because the people who made the car, they put the car radio in the front of the car where the people who pay for the car sit, which is as it should be, right? And that's where it belongs. So you get to turn it on if you paid for the car. You're probably driving or sitting in a passenger seat. And then you get to choose the stations. But the idiots who made the car, our car that we had, this thought it would be a great idea to put buttons in the back where the people who did not pay for the car sit so they could change the stations. What were they thinking that day on the design thing? Like, I got an idea. Let's put it in the back. That'll be really great, you know? Give the children in the back control over things. And it's like, we do want them to have a control, but not quite yet. Some other later day. So here's what would happen. You know, I would get in the car, and the kids would get in the back. I'd say, get in the back, put your belts on. They'd say, okay, Dad, like, whatever. And we'd get in the car, and I would turn on the radio, and I'd like jazz, and I would somehow, by accident, I would find a jazz station, you know, and it would be like this, you know, boom.

all of a sudden go, dig his head, sink it, bata. I'd say, hey, stop that. And the kids in the back would be going, I'd say, stop it. Right now, listen, I pay, this is my card and my radio, I pay for it, and I want to listen to stuff that I want to listen to, so stop it. And I turn it back where I went. Stop it. The kids are like, I'll pull this car over. Well, that's an empty threat, right? Yeah, so have you ever done that? You pull the car over, and then what do? The kids are like, we're fine, Dad. You're the one that's in a hurry. It's like, all right, just stop. Don't do it anymore. You know, and I got more and more desperate about, like, what can I do? I mean, you know, our car was a problem to begin with anyway. Because of that, and our kids didn't like our car because they'd lived in it for 7 years. And, you know, there was stuff on the carpet where, you know, like the dog had thrown up there, and you tried to clean it up, and the little hand holders to open up the door, somebody just left a juice box in there, and it dripped in there and kind of dried, and you put your hands in there and nothing would work, and I put the car in gear, and when it went into gear because of the bells, and we just drive down the street. And we'd be like 3 blocks from the school, and the kids would say, just let us out here, Dad. Just let out here. We're done. One day I was sitting in a car with my 14-year-old son. I was driving to someplace, just like, I can hardly wait till you get your license so I don't have to do this. And we pull up to this, to a light, and I'm sitting in there's 4 lanes. I'm sitting in the left-hand lane, and the car is kind of squealing, and this car pulls up next to us, and it's really beautiful. It's like this candy apple red Miata sports car, and then the top is down. It's shining, glistening in the sun, and there's a cloud over our car. There's rain falling on it. And the guy in the car is about my age, but he's just more put together. He's just, you know, he doesn't have any gray hair yet, and he has this like huge surround system, and the sound is just filling up the whole universe. And my 14-year-old son looks at him and that car, and he looks at me, and he like looks at the car like, Dad, look at the car. It's like, yeah, I see the car. And then he says, how come we don't have a car like that? And I said, because of you. Even he laughed. But anyway, I was so desperate about this radio that I actually looked in the owner's manual. You know, the owner's manual that's in the glove compartment? No one ever looks at the owner's manual. It's just sitting there in its little slipcover. It's never been looked at because it's filled with information that you don't need. You know, like page 7, the door. The door is located on the side of the car. To open the door, first locate the latch. See page 9. Stuff like that, right? So there's nothing that you really need to know. So I'm looking through it, but there, like on page 43, I get to the audio system and I discover something. It says back panel. To disable back panel, push buttons 1 and 3 simultaneously on the front panel, and the back panel will be overridden. And I think this is so beautiful. So I get in the car, I start the car, I turn on the radio, I push buttons 1 and 3, you know, and the kids, I said, come on guys, hurry up, get in the back, put your seats out. They're like, okay, Dad, whatever. And we're driving down the street, you know, and I said, I think I'll listen to some music. They go, okay, Dad, that is great. You listen to whatever you want to. I say, ha, ha, ha, ha. And I turn on the radio, right?

she says, "It's my car, tough luck, don't whine." DJ says, "These songs are solid gold."

0: Thank you. Thank you.
1: That was Bill Harley with Mom and the Radio. And this story took me to a memory of my own that kind of surprised me. I was like anyone else, I guess, when I was a teenager. I liked the music I liked. And I didn't like the music that the generation above me liked, and thought the music of kids younger than me was silly, too. And one year, in my little town, an arts organization decided to do a kind of abbreviated production of the musical play You're a Good Man, Charlie Brown, based on the misadventures of Charlie Brown and his pals from the comic strip by Charles Schulz. The comic strip ran for 50 years, from 1950 to the year 2000. And there, of course, were TV specials, the Charlie Brown Christmas, and other stuff. And there was this musical, too. I don't know if you've seen the show, but it kind of follows a Charlie Brown comic strip. Little vignettes about the Peanuts kids and about Snoopy the dog. And, of course, songs. And this small-town arts organization decided not to just do one production of the show, but three. One in which grown-ups played all the characters, one in which teenagers played all the characters, and one in which little kids played all the characters. And though these casts performed the shows all separately, we rehearsed them all together. We learned the songs all together. I played Charlie Brown in the teenager cast, and my brother played Linus. And there we were, making music right alongside grown-ups playing those same parts, and little kids playing those same parts, too. All of us, the grown-ups, the teenagers, the little kids, stumbling through learning music together and asking for help and singing badly before we got better at it. All of us, the grown-ups, the teenagers, and the little kids, helping each other through. Our general musical tastes in our regular lives might have divided us, but working on the same music together just bridged all those divisions, united us in a way that was really a blast. And our town loved it. After the performances that had been planned by the arts organization, people would sometimes round up the teenager cast or the adult cast or the little kid cast just for a lark to come sing Charlie Brown songs at a dinner party or a church activity or something like that. I mean, it went on all summer. And our town was small enough that I'd see the grown-up Charlie Brown or the kids Charlie Brown at the country store or at a school basketball game, and there would be a kind of special kinship between us, the Charlie Browns, you know? And maybe that sounds weird, but it's true. Working on something together had connected us. And after that, if the grown-up Charlie Brown or the kid Charlie Brown had wanted me to listen to some of the music they loved, I might just have given it a fairer shake than I would have before all that happened that summer. And that's where Bill's story took me. Where did it take you? And who will you take along? Next up for us today, the Bay Area storyteller Willie Claflin, who takes generational conflict over music to a whole new level. You'll have to hear it to believe it. The story is called The Talent Show. Here's Willie.
2: So, talking about being old a minute ago, one of the things about being old, especially if you play the guitar, it gets harder usually when you hit 70 or 80 because your fingers kind of slow down, they get stiff, and sometimes you get arthritis, which is why a lot of famous guitarists just move to play on the piano when they get in their 70s. It's just, I can still play, not the way I could play 65 years ago, but I can still play now. So, in a way, this will be a perfect kind of round circle story because this is about learning to play the guitar in the first place. I grew up at a time when the favorite songs on the radio, when I was like 7 or 8 years old, were things like, "Would you like to swing on a star, carry moonbeams home in a jar?" And the very next year, the number one song was, "You can burn my house, steal my car, drink." So rock and roll came along. And it came suddenly out of nowhere. And I was lying in my bed one night in Wolfboro, New Hampshire. In those days, you ought to listen to music after you were supposed to be in bed. Remember, there's no Wi-Fi, there's no cyber, there's no this, there's no that, there's no headphones, there's nothing. And even the radios are kind of big. So what I had to do was take the radio in my bedroom. We're talking around 1953 now, okay? You had to stick it under some pillows so the sound of the radio wouldn't get out loud enough for your parents to hear. You couldn't shut it down any other way. And I would love to listen to the radio late at night. And again, it was all kind of like, I love those dear hearts and gentle people who live in my hometown. And all of a sudden I heard this, the hound's around. Mr. Movin' is groovin'. I thought, what is this?

sudden, okay? It's retro now, but it was very sudden back then. And I wanted to get a guitar. So my mom said, okay. She was very serious. She said, a guitar is a musical instrument. If your father and I buy you a quality musical instrument, and we believe that in order for you to play the best possible music, it is important to have a good instrument, you will treat your instrument with respect. I said, sure, because I wanted to play rock and roll. Anyway, so I got a guitar for Christmas. This would have been seventh grade. But I didn't know how to play guitar, and I didn't even know how to tune the thing. And remember, there wasn't any internet. You couldn't tune. You couldn't find out how to tune anything. You could go to the library downtown, and you could get out a book on how to tune musical instruments, and you could read the book and try to figure it out. If you were a little bit cleverer than I was. But I never could quite tune the guitar properly, and then I didn't know what to play. And then I saw some chords, but when I pressed the chords down, it hurt my fingers. And I don't know what to do. I was discouraged, and my mom said, well, I was afraid this might happen, but Dr. Kennedy comes to town to sail his boat on the lake every summer. He's here for about 6 weeks, and he gives guitar lessons. He was a folk singer. He was a folk musician. I thought, folk music, whatever. But nevertheless, I could learn to play. And then whenever whatever he taught me to play, I could just plug in. I had to play acoustic guitar my whole life. So he taught me this thing. Now, it's pretty complicated for a first guitar piece. It's this kind of finger-picking thing. It's called Freight Train, written by this woman named Elizabeth Cotton, who, interestingly enough, played the guitar left-handed and upside down without changing the strings. I don't know how she did it, but anyway. She wrote this thing called Freight Train, and that's what he taught me. It took me about 6 weeks to learn this thing, and then he went away back to Boston again, leaving me only able to play, which is fine. It was fine at first, and people would come over to the house and say, oh, that's really good. And I was in the eighth grade by now, and I thought, I am really good. Yeah, I sure am. Over and over again, everybody show me off to their parents and their friends. But then, have you ever had a song that was like your favorite song, and you played it over and over and over and over again until at some point you've played it so much you don't ever want to hear it again? I don't know if that's happened to you, but that really happened with Freight Train. I was sick of listening to it. I was sick of playing it. I didn't know how to make up anything else. And I was playing it one day, and I just said, I hate you. And I thought, how can I wreck the song? And I thought, well, it's called Freight Train, so there must be a train wreck. There must be a way to derail the train. I thought, well, I could call it Freight Train Derailed. And they said, and these frets are kind of like rails, right? And I thought, well, how about if I just knocked it off the tracks? It's supposed to be played down here. But how about I knocked it off the tracks? How would it sound? Oh, I thought, that's awful. That's wonderful. So I called it Freight Train Derailed. And when my folks weren't home, I'd play this. And when I came home, of course, I treat my instrument properly because I knew my mother wouldn't like to hear. But this gave me an idea. I thought, well, that sounds awful, but I don't know how to make it sound good, but I bet I could find the most horrible sounds on the guitar if I just experimented for a while. And so I just experimented until I found this chord. I was really pleased with that one. And this one. And this, I didn't know which was my favorite. Probably this. But anyway, I would use my finger picking and I'd play ugly music. And after a few days of doing this, I thought, this kind of needs a singing part. Look at you. I thought, well, you could go, ah, ah, ah, ah. So I would sit in my room going, ah, ah. My musical education, I can't do that for too long. And then, so I would play this in my garage, and a couple of friends came over, and they said, oh, that's great. And kids started coming over to hear me play awful music. And then Richie was a good friend of mine. He's a school drummer. He was a really good drummer. And he said, oh, I play ugly music too. I said, what do you mean? He said, well, I play nice music because I'm, but he said,

0: he was one of those kids that got angry, but he didn't. He was a nice kid. He just knew how to deal with his frustrations. He'd gotten two little wooden baseball bats when he was like 2 years old, your little miniature baseball bats, and he had metal trash cans out in his garage. And so after school, in the eighth grade, he would take his little baseball bats and he would whang on the metal trash cans. I mean, unbelievable amount of noise. And so I went over to his place and we would play duets. I would go, "Ah!" and he would the trash can. So he became like this eighth grade cult item in the fall. You know, we got sort of eight or nine, you know, groupies and followers and everything. And they would come over and shriek along. It was delightful. And finally, we got a third member who was a very, very skinny kid. I wish I could remember his name. But he had bought at a yard sale for a couple bucks this old warped guitar. It had four strings. And he never did anything other than pretend he was playing it. But it turned out once he'd heard ugly music, he decided that he really wanted to join the band. And he said, "Well, here's what I could do." He said, I could just move my finger up like this, fire, and I could shriek." And so this is was his part was like this. It was kind of like he was the lead guitarist, you know, and I was kind of like the rhythm guitarist. And then there was the trash cans, and we called ourselves the Piney Woods Trio. Now, I would have completely forgotten about this, But late in the fall, the principal came around to the eighth grade, and he said, "And I know that the eighth grade, I had a talent show in the middle of February, long New England winters, everybody gets depressed. Every grade would submit a talent to the talent show. You know, the kindergartners would do a flower dance, maybe, and the first graders would recite, 'I think that I shall never see a poem as lovely as a tree,' or whatever. And then there was a girl who was brilliant playing the violin, whatever grade she was in. And then the principal's son played very mediocre trombone, but he was the principal's son, so he'd always be there too. But the eighth grade never participated. And our principal said, 'I know you think you're too cool to participate in this school activity, but it certainly would be nice in terms of a community event if you decide to participate this year.' Because we always voted on it, and we always voted it down, because all the boys voted against it, of course. And enough girls to majority rules. So Richie said, 'I dare you to,' and an eighth grade boy says to another eighth grade boy, 'I dare you to.' It's very hard not to do what you're dared. It's a shameful fact, but true. He said, 'I dare you to go to Mr. Nason's office. You tell him that we want to be in the talent show.' I said, that's a ridiculous idea. He said, 'I dare you.' I said, they're gonna hate it. He said, 'No, they won't. The kids love it.' I said, 'The kids love it. The parents aren't going to like it. The principal and teachers aren't going to like it. And we go on last anyway.' He said, 'Well, we'll close the show.' yeah, I guess he sure will close the show. So I was terrified, but I went down to Mr. Nason's office and I said, 'Sir,' — yes, Mr. Claflin, we decided that we would like to enter our trio in the talent show.' And he said, 'It is extremely gratifying to hear this, Mr. Claflin. It seems that the adolescent boys think that they're somehow too cool to participate in a community-building all-school experience. And by participating, you boys will be kind of like a role model. And when he said, 'We'll be kind of like a role model,' I thought, oh, no. And that was my chance to say, I have a headache, or I made a mistake, but I didn't. And the days got closer and closer and closer to the talent show, and I got more and more and more freaked out because I had no idea what was going to happen. Well, the talent show came around, and the kindergartners did their little dance of the flowers, and the first graders recited a poem, and, you know, after the fourth grade bad trombone solo by the boy, they had cookies and donuts. And then finally, it inexorably came down to the Piney Woods Trio. And I walked out on stage, but people were happy. They all knew I was the guy that played. They did not know I played anything else. They were so pleased that some real eighth grade talent was coming in. But I think when Richie dragged the trash cans out on stage, there was this kind of ripple of apprehension that went through the audience. And then the skinny kid came out. And I remember Mr. Nason said, "What selection will you be offering?" I said, "Moonlight on the Snow." So it sounds like an excellent choice. So we played Moonlight on the Snow, and you already know how Moonlight on the Snow goes. And I tell you, kids, I have never seen so many different reactions from one audience in my life. The kindergartners are there, and they're like... most of the kids were laughing, and some of them knew not to laugh really out loud. They were kind of going... looking in both directions of the adults to see if laughing was permissible. And then the adults. They divided into three categories. A third of them were like the kindergartners. They could not believe they were listening to it, and yet there it was. They didn't know how to process. Another third of the adults were laughing, but the third of the adults that counted, the principals, the teachers, the coach, everybody, were sitting there like this. I don't know if you know this adult expression, but it's kind of, let's see if I can do this. That means I hold all the power in the universe. I will inflict upon you a punishment so humiliating you'll wish you'd never been born. But keep on going as long as you want, because the longer you go, the worse the punishment will be. So I couldn't see where my folks were. Maybe they were hiding under their chair. Afterwards, my father, it was one of the nicest things he ever did. He said, "Son, we'll pretend this never happened." And we did. It was lovely. Mr. Nason did not forget that it had ever happened. I had to go down to his office. I said, "Mr. Claflin, was that supposed to be funny?" Now, that's one of those grown-up questions. At least it was in my day. Was that supposed to be funny? Okay, the only possible answer is, well, yes, right? Otherwise, why would I have done it? But for some reason, I knew that the response I was supposed to give the adult was, "No, sir." So, "No, sir." He said, "Well, you certainly don't think it's funny now, do you?" I mean, no. Oh, no. So, "Well, you will have a chance to apologize to the whole school community. We're going to have an assembly next week. You will stand up and you will apologize to everyone. And I'm inviting the parents. We'll apologize for ruining the midwinter event." Well, there it was. The assembly came around and everybody... Well, the parents were really nice. They didn't come. I was really happy that no one accepted the invitation. And I said my little thing. You know, I feel like a prisoner of war. I really regret my arrogance and my selfishness and ruining the all-school event with inappropriate material. And all the serious adults were fine, and they didn't notice the kids who were going... and that basically was the end of that. But I guess what I have learned from all that is that if you really have a hard time, if you really want to play music and study music, and you have a hard time making it sound really good, you have an option. Thank you very much. Thank you very much.
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1: 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Sounds cool, huh? 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
8: Hi, Wonder Kids. It's Paige. How many different types of bears can you name? I bet that you've heard of a grizzly bear, a black bear, a polar bear, and a panda bear. What about a koala bear or a sloth bear? Today, we're going to learn about a type of bear that I haven't named yet. Any last-minute guesses? If you thought of a sun bear, you were right. Some of you might think, I've never heard of a sun bear before. Today's guest would tell us that's an issue that he runs into a lot.
9: Even local peoples do not know there's a bear called sun bears. And they are by far the least known bear in the world. And to the local people, it's the least known as well, because not many people have seen one.
8: This is Dr. Wang Suti. He is a wildlife biologist and conservationist, and is best known for his research on the Malayan sun bear. Dr. Wang understands that lots of people haven't heard of sun bears because sun bears are pretty shy, and he loves to introduce people to his favorite animal.
9: They are cute. I think, you know, all people, especially kids, love furry creatures, cuddly, cute-looking animals, and sun bear fit that criteria. They are extremely charismatic. They are all pitch black. Their hair is short, very dense.
8: Can you picture this little bear? The Malayan sun bear is the world's smallest bear, measuring 4 to 5 feet long and often weighing up to 150 pounds. The sun bear has dark fur, except for what Dr. Wang describes as their Superman chest mark.
9: I think Superman steal the idea of the sun bear by having the airship on his chest.
8: Each sun bear has a different chest mark that makes them special.
9: The chest mark is yellowish color. A V-shape, a U-shape, and sometimes the shapes come in and all different kind of patterns, which is unique. There's no two bears have the same kind of chest patch, we call it.
8: These chest patches aren't just for decoration. Dr. Wang explains how sun bears use their chest patches to make themselves known in the dark forest.
9: They are black in general. They live in a very dense and dark forest. Sometimes if they don't move, you hardly see them until they want to check something out in the surrounding by raising their head up, sniff the air, or sometimes they would stand up, then at the same time presented the chest patch. And then immediately the presence of the bears are being noticed.
8: So these chest patches help sun bears identify one another, and are also an important tool that wildlife biologists like Dr. Wang use to recognize different bears. It's important to keep track of the sun bears because, unfortunately, there aren't very many of them left.
9: They are an endangered species. The Department of Wildlife and National Park do come up with statements stating that there's only 300 to 500 left. And 300 to 500 is not a lot of bears.
8: Although sun bears can be found throughout Southeast Asia, in countries like Indonesia, Malaysia, Thailand, and Cambodia, Their populations are shrinking in all of these places because their forest habitats are being destroyed and individual sun bears are being hunted by poachers. Dr. Wong noticed that this was true in Malaysia, where tough financial circumstances were leading humans to hunt sun bears to eat and sell because they didn't have any other ways to support their families. Other people would keep sun bears as pets in tiny, cramped cages, hoping to attract tourists. Dr. Wong got involved and ended up jumping into baby sun bear care, sometimes raising cubs one by one at the Bornean Sun Bear Conservation Center.
9: I have raised a lot of rescued baby sun bears. The sun bear that was captured by poachers after their mother being brutally killed, and they need a lot of cares. They are traumatized. They are in stress. So we are literally a sun bear orphanage, if you can say that. And we also in halfway home because those bears that can be rehabilitated and then released back into the wild, we are doing that. And then we are also an old folks home for those who cannot be released. They will spend the rest of their life at our center.
8: What a wonderful place. Whether Dr. Wong is helping to comfort baby bears, prep healed bears to return to the wild, or offer old injured sun bears a happy place to live out their lives, his whole focus is to help, love, and care for his favorite species. In order to best help the orphaned sun bears, Dr. Wong sometimes has to become like a mama bear.
9: When we receive all this baby infant bear calf, the first thing that we need to do is to take the roles as their surrogate mother so that their stress go down, so that their traumas reduced, so that they eat more. Once they know that humans are someone that they can trust and replace the roles as their natural mother, we can walk them in the forest. Meaning that they won't run away. They would just tag along us. They see the caretaker, for example, myself, who can protect them from any danger, who can teach them. And this is what we do.
8: So how does a human like Dr. Wong go about teaching baby sun bears how to be bears? He chooses to spend a lot of time with the bears in the forest, where they can interact with their surroundings and let their natural sun bear instincts go to work.
9: When they're in the forest, a big part of their instinct kicking in, when they encounter a termite nest, they would know that, oh, inside their food. When they come across an ant nest, they know inside their food, they can go and scratch and feed on the termite or the ants. And then when they know that they can climb tree, they would just climb the trees. And then up on the tree, there is many food items that they can find, or they can sleep or rest up on the tree. So all of that is actually essential for them to be able to survive in this forest.
8: As Dr. Wong walks his sun bears through the forest, he sometimes relies on little bear barks to communicate with his cubs.
9: So when they are little, I walk fast, they follow fast. When I walk slow, they walk slow. And I stop, they start to wander around. And then if I get moving again, I give them a call and they would tag along. A call is like, yeah. So when mother bear called their baby, they do this, this kind of call.
8: After spending years giving the baby bears food and love, as well as preparing them to survive in the forest on their own, Dr. Wong and the other biologists decide which bears are ready to be reintroduced into the wild. They have to be careful, though, because even though the forest is the sun bear's home, they can still face dangers like other sun bears or human poachers. Even with the risks, getting sun bears back out into the wild is an important goal for the conservation center. And sometimes, the sun bears decide that they're ready to go back into the wild on their own. This was the case for one sun bear cub named Natalie.
9: Natalie was the very first cub that I raised her since little. So I bought with her and walked her in the forest. She very playful sometimes. You know, sometimes I cannot catch up with the playful, and sometimes the playfulness can turn pretty rough. that I have to be careful and not injured by a bear, because they are equipped with that kind of claws. Oh man, our human skin is the thinnest, is the most fragile among all mammals. And then when she was 4 years old, one day she escaped. She is a sun bear that can climb all the way to the treetop, that can cross tree to tree by climbing on small thin branches that really push herself. And she escaped. She climbed a tall tree, and the canopy of that tall tree was connected to another big tree outside the fence. And then she was out. So she was out for 37 days. But after 37 days, we managed to trap her back. And then after that, we realized that there's no way that we can keep her here, because she is such an escape artist. So we released her the following year on May 16th as our very first bear that was being successfully rehabilitated. She literally chose herself to be released. And we released her on 2015, May 16th. And then after that, we named May 16th as the International Sun Bear Day.
8: I love that. Natalie the sun bear decided she was ready to go back into the forest. And since her release in 2015, plenty of other sun bear cubs have successfully been cared for and rehabilitated by the Bornean Sun Bear Conservation Center. When Dr. Wong thinks about the conservation center, he's proud of the work that he's doing to care for sun bears and also help the humans living near them.
9: I think what satisfies me most is that I managed to set up the center, because if I do not do this thing 18 years ago, I think right now people still keep bears as pets, hunting and poaching still ongoing. And right now it is under control. We are very convinced that to make the animals happy and safe, I also need to make the human that live here, the local people, the local community that live next to the animals, happy and safe as well. By creating job opportunities to them, by improving their livelihood to a point where the local people feel that this wildlife can help them to have a better life. I'm a wildlife biologist. I want bears to live in the forest and not in captivity and not even here. Therefore, we need to do everything to keep bears or other wildlife in the wild.
8: Dr. Wong's work with sun bears and Malaysian communities is an important reminder that humans and animals have a big impact on one another. He experiences wonder when he helps to raise baby sun bears, and also when he sees his human neighbors making efforts to support wildlife. When we contribute to our local communities and our local animals, we can do our part to make our environments a better place.

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10: 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Before the break, we heard the episode Sun Bear Rescue Mission from the Constant Wonder Kids podcast. And for our final story today, we've got a short tale for you by the wonderful musical storyteller Heather Forrest. This is called The Turnip. Here's Heather.
11: There was once a grandpa who planted a turnip seed in the ground. 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
8: BBC News with Danielle Yawovietska. There's been a resurgence of fighting between Iran and the United States. Iran's Revolutionary Guards say they targeted a US military base in Jordan with ballistic missiles. The US military command said it had successfully intercepted the missiles and struck Iran-allied militant groups in eastern Iraq in an operation coordinated with Saudi Arabia's armed forces. Our Middle East correspondent Yolande Nell reports.
9: There have been in recent days a number of attacks carried out against soil infrastructure, and that's what the US Central Command and the Saudis say they were responding to when they attacked these pro-Iranian militias in Iran. But this came after neither the US nor Iran had announced direct strikes in the region for the past few days. Previously, Iran had also fired these missiles at a US airbase in Jordan.
8: Japan's Prime Minister Sanae Takaichi says at least 13 people are now confirmed to have died in Tuesday's powerful earthquake that struck Kyushu Island in the south of the country. The authorities say more than 9,900 people are sheltering in evacuation centres. Jake Kwan has this update.
10: We've been hearing from Prime Minister Sanae Takaichi and her office, and they're saying the rescue effort is continuing. And she has also pointed out a new danger that she's concerned about is the heat stroke. Around this time of the year, Japan becomes very, very hot. It's about 35 degrees Celsius over there. And there are 37,000 homes still without electricity, without air conditioning. And there are thousands of rescue workers who are working throughout the day without any climate control.
8: A group of organisations representing the seven largest Jewish diaspora communities in the world says 2025 was the deadliest year for Jews outside Israel in more than three decades. A report by the group, the J7 Large Communities Task Force Against Antisemitism, found that discrimination directed against Jewish people had more than doubled since 2022 in several countries, including the UK, Argentina and Australia. Violent incidents were reported to have risen by 97%. The Trump administration has announced a ban on new foreign-made humanoid robot imports to the US over what it deemed unacceptable risks to America's national security. The move applies to advanced robots, many of which are made in China. Nick Marsh explains how the Chinese have responded to this latest decision.
11: The Chinese embassy in Washington said that China would take all the necessary measures in response to the move. They criticized it as politicizing technological advancements. And it says that basically that the US needs to stop smearing Chinese companies and threatening them with sanctions and things. But it's basically another frontier in the US-China tech war, which just shows no signs of abating.
8: You're listening to The World News from the BBC.
12: I was feeling like, oh my gosh. Like,
13: what have we done? What have we done?
12: What have we done? Right? But then eventually he was able to like work it through himself. So, you know, that's a maybe slightly less inflammatory version of the things we worry about happening to our kids. Yeah. But I think it was an example to me of like, oh yeah, you give him the space to talk or play and you can heal whatever you thought might have been irreparable.

0: Welcome to the Lisa Show, where we take a good look at life. Hey, it's Lisa. This is the Lisa Show. And this is your reminder to get yourself a little fall candle. You've seen them on the shelves, all the same scents as last year, every year, but with new labels and names like Autumn Twilight, Honey Crisp Harvest, Toasty Hayride. Listen, it's just all apples and cinnamon, and that's okay, right? You deserve to be cozy. I have a lot more to say about this, and I'm going to exercise restraint and save that for Instagram. But do treat yourself to a candle. That's it. I'm done. You know, sort of. Speaking of Instagram, Stephanie, I loved your comment. And to answer your question about what I'm watching now on BritBox, let me tell you that I got an itemized list from my friend who lives in England. So she knows the stuff that's coming. And she's also seen all of the episodes, like, in order in its entirety, so she has done the heavy lifting for both of us. So I'm going to post that list on Instagram for us, depending on your interest. Do you like murder? Do you like comedy? Do you like... Listen, I'm going to take care of it on Instagram. And thank you for asking. People don't ask about TV enough. Thank you. Okay, let's dive in. Today, we've got somebody on you probably recognize. She's a comedian, a writer, a filmmaker, and she's been a friend of the show for a while. A staple on the Council of Moms, Whitney Call is someone I can rely on to be 100% real. And she's also a parent I really admire. Now, Whitney is half a generation behind me. not full, just a half. She's got young kids. And this is part of the reason why I wanted to bring her on, because that is a uniquely stressful stage. And she has some amazing tips for communicating with children, regulating your own big emotions while helping your kids navigate theirs, and dealing with the anxiety that comes with motherhood. And let me just tell you that you don't have to be a mom of young kids to get something from this. I may have started this conversation from the angle of, oh, this is for our friends who are still changing diapers and packing the lunches. But as it turns out, anxiety is universal. Big emotions, as a parent of kids with big emotions, is profoundly familiar at any age. And another one I'm sure all moms can relate to, and this is actually where our conversation started, our good old friend, imposter syndrome.
1: Hello. Hello.
0: How are you?
1: Good. I'm feeling a lot of imposter syndrome. I mean, I feel like if you took a camera into my house, I would just be exposed as another person who doesn't know what the heck I'm doing.
0: This is probably one of the reasons why I want to talk to you.
1: Okay.
0: Right? I mean, don't all the best moms have imposter syndrome?
1: I guess. I feel like maybe it's not. I read this meme once that was like, I flout imposter syndrome by actually being incompetent. I don't think I'm incompetent. I actually am. So I don't even have imposter syndrome.
0: You don't know.
1: You don't.
0: That's your tag. That's all of our taglines, right? Parenting, you don't know. It's never the end of the story.
1: Yes.
0: And so I appreciate you being able to dive into this. Before we really get into the nitty gritty of what you have to share with us, I would love to know how you introduce yourself, how you see yourself, and your stage of parenting right now.
1: Yeah. So, I mean, I usually introduce myself as, you know, I'm Whitney. I'm probably a little awkward in social situations, but I'm a writer and a comedian and a filmmaker. So I get it right eventually with storytelling and socializing. And I am a parent of three boys. They are ages 8, 7, and 6. They were very close together. Most of it was planned. And one of them just was really meaning to be here at the time he meant to be here. So, yeah, I think for the first like 5 years of child rearing, I don't remember a lot.
0: Really?
1: It was, I mean, I remember moments, but honestly, like, I see pictures of myself and I look dead in the eyes because it's, you know, I had three in diapers for a good chunk of time.
0: Oh, wow.
1: And honestly, the diapers part was easier because then I just didn't have to pay attention to, like, when do you need to pee? But, like, it was just this crazy, I would say, after our third baby, I knew it was going to be crazy, but I didn't know how crazy. And I would tell people, like, yeah, in 3 years, we'll feel normal again. And that's about what it was. In about 3 years, once he was able to, yeah, go to the bathroom and sometimes be able to, like, buckle his own car seat, it just seemed like, okay, we kind of have,
0: doing it.
1: We're kind of normal people again. Yeah. And we're not just in like baby phase. Cause that in and of itself, I'm just like, man, just survive babies. And then we'll get to like feeling like a person again.
0: Oh man, just hearing Whitney talk about that particular phase, survival, it brings back memories. I think every mom has been there. And Whitney came prepared for this conversation with some survival tips, lessons from the trenches. One of them was the idea of being a thermostat. This is a metaphor that Whitney learned that changed the way she thought about interactions at home with big feelings.
1: I would say there's probably like two or three tidbits that just are going on in my head all the time right now. So my husband, Stephen, and I, we took this class that was basically like learning play therapy, but as a parent, all three of our kids go to therapy. We just, I mean, the way our health insurance works, it's the same copay as like a doctor's visit, which is great. And so honestly, we were like, why not? Just get them in, let them start learning tools. And what someone said in our class was to be a thermostat, not a thermometer. Because a thermometer essentially is telling you what the temperature is, and it's rising with the temperature, but a thermostat can control the temperature. And so when your child is coming to you with all these emotions, you can match your emotions to them. And often I do. Like, that is my knee-jerk reaction, where it's like, you're angry? You're angry?
0: Settle down!
1: Stop being angry! Yeah, right? Like, and so to just understand that my brain, theoretically, is more developed than their brain. And so I have the tools to be able to create that little bit of distance between the stimulus and my reaction, right? And it takes so much practice, especially when I'm overwhelmed, when I'm tired, but to just recognize, like, when my child is coming to me with something huge for them, that I can meet that. I can validate their feelings for sure, but I can meet that in a way where my role now is to help them work through it and not to respond to it and have all of my emotions coming up against it. So I feel like as a parent, that's like, I think the first thing I would say is just the more practice that I can get in being a thermostat and not a thermometer, I think goes a long way. Especially, I have a child with a lot of emotional dysregulation. He has really bad anxiety and ADHD. And for a long time, we didn't even know he had ADHD because it manifested through emotional dysregulation. It wasn't one of those like, oh, he can't concentrate or he's bouncing off the walls. It was just he blew up all the time to the point where his brothers were walking on eggshells like, don't tell this brother that I did this. Oh no, this brother's going to get mad. You know, it just was like fear. And so there was already that like ready to react, like, come on, because I was just tired, right? But recognizing that this person is not giving me a hard time. He is having a hard time. So how can we adjust the temperature here? And it doesn't always work.
0: I like that. It's doable, but at least you're cognizant of it.
1: Yes. That awareness, I think, is 60% of it. It's like, oh, I'm feeling this in my body right now. I can take a moment. I can walk away from this conversation and just get my emotions in check before I say something back that is just going to raise the temperature.
0: I love Whitney's description of what it looks like to be a thermostat. It's an empowering image, especially because in the heat of the moment, pun intended, when emotions are running high, no matter how old your kids are, you feel your emotions rising to match. Maybe that's a side effect of empathy or just being a mom. You feel what your kids feel, or an opposite equal reaction. It's hard because it's involuntary. But remembering that you are the thermostat is a reminder that this is in your control and you have the ability to reset the temperature. Whitney had another coping skill for situations like this, something that adds clarity to the chaos. And this has to do with kids talking in code.
1: Oftentimes when my kids are coming to me, this is something that I read in a book when they were babies. And now I'm just starting to like, oh yeah, this totally makes sense. But essentially it was in this book, Between Parent and Child, where they were saying that children basically talk to you in code. They aren't saying what they really mean. They are saying their version of what just came into their brain based off of what they're feeling. So as parents, we don't necessarily need to respond to what they're saying. We should be responding to how they're feeling and not in a way like, I mean, this is a phrase used a lot, but like when your child's drowning, don't try to teach them how to swim. Right. But like if they're having this meltdown, that's not the time to be like, yes, I know you wanted to play with Legos. We're not playing with Legos right now, though, because it's time for dinner. It's not about the Legos. You're seeing like my child is overtired right now, or my child didn't get a lot of time with me one on one and they're feeling kind of isolated, or my child, like it's up to us essentially to read the code. And that's why I think that little bit of buffer between stimulus and reaction is important, is because then it gives us a chance to kind of decode what's going on in there. And then we can respond instead to the emotion where it's like, you're feeling really overlooked right now, or you seem to be struggling with this unfairness, or you know, as soon as you can like highlight something they're feeling, oh, it de-escalates so quickly, because maybe they didn't know how to tell you and it got all garbled up, but you saw it and you were able, instead of trying to defend the thing you're trying to get through to them, you were just able to see, you're feeling this. And it just like, you know, I feel like 9 times out of 10, my kids just start like, yes, like that's what's going on. Yeah. I'm not perfect at it. I feel like Steven's much more perfect at this than I am, because I tend to be like, but if they don't respect the rules, then they're going to grow up and be a miscreant. And, you know, like it's I guess all the anxieties and fears that get in my way. But when I am able to remember, okay, they're screaming at me about this right now, but it's not that.
2: Yeah.
1: They are feeling this.
2: And you're modeling to them how to do that for themselves.
1: Yes.
2: Talk about being a thermostat. This modeling that Whitney's talking about, naming feelings and creating a buffer, which allows chaotic situations to de-escalate, it's more than just a teaching tool. As Whitney's about to explain, one of the biggest barriers to implementing emotionally intelligent parenting techniques is that you have to do it while you're overstimulated, overwhelmed, overtired, all the things.

0: right? You can say like, oh, I'm feeling it like in my chest. It's really hot and it just is going up into my head right now. It feels really uncomfortable. Oh, I need to like take some breaths. I'm tensing my body right now, so I'm going to just relax it. And just like right there, talking through it, my kids will watch me when I'm doing it because they're like, well, mom tells me to do this all the time. And so as soon as I start doing it for myself, it's like, oh, wow, my mom has these emotions too. And look at what she just did. And so that for me, it isn't just a teaching tool. I actually do need it. I need to take that moment sometimes and be like, okay, I'm going to talk out loud about how this is going on in my brain. And my kids do whatever's going on. They usually stop what they're doing and pay attention to me because they're like, whoa, like mom's being vulnerable and she's sharing what she's feeling and she's working through it.
1: Okay, pausing right here. This sounds like an amazing technique for anyone dealing with big emotions, overwhelm, frustration, anxiety, fatigue. Talking through it out loud, labeling the feelings, and taking the time to log what it's doing to your body or your clarity in that moment. That's just a good idea. But then, by allowing yourself to name and process feelings out loud in front of kids, as vulnerable as that is, you can practice emotional self-care while teaching kids to do the same. This is a way to lower the temperature, address the root cause, and preserve your own sanity. 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
1: Welcome back to The Lisa Show. Back to this idea of speaking in code, Whitney pointed out that not all communication with kids is created equal. In particular, there's an instinct a lot of parents have to ask questions in the moment, which realistically may not be helping to lower the temperature. This may not have happened to me this week in my own home. I mean, hypothetically speaking, it might not be a good idea to ask a lot of questions when you want to know the answers right in the moment. You might need to just take a step back. Anyway, enough about that. Whitney made a great comparison to childbirth.
0: In the moment, too, I feel like it just boggles their brain a bit more to be asking questions, right? I did natural birth, and my instructor was always like to Stephen, hey, don't come up to her when she's in the middle of labor and say, do you want a drink? Do you want something to snack on? Do you want some ice chips? She was like, just go caveman mode and hold up like a rag with ice on it or like a steaming hot rag and just put them both in front of her and she'll take the one that she wants. And I feel like similarly, it's like when you're trying to de-escalate, when you're trying to work through something big, like it makes everything more muddled to be like, are you feeling sad? Are you angry at this person? It's just like, you're feeling this. It seems like you're experiencing this right now. That is so frustrating. You're so frustrated right now. It's just like this immediate pathway to like, oh yeah, like she gets it. She sees it. Yeah.
1: This is such a cool insight and it makes sense. Nobody likes an interrogation, least of all when you're in pain, at wit's end, or already feeling misunderstood. Side note, nobody likes to be sung to, especially when you're in pain, which my husband did during each one of our children's births because he thought it would be funny. Also, not a time to try out new material, okay? Yeah, no. Funny later, not in the moment. As a parent, taking a whack at naming kids' emotions could be a shortcut to them feeling seen, which is the whole point of us asking the questions, isn't it? We're trying to express that we care, that we're interested, that we genuinely want to know what is going through their minds. Presenting a multiple choice

0: or throwing them an option may be a more effective way to do it than open-ended questions. Now, this whole time, we've been referencing anxiety, and it's definitely included in all the big emotions we've been talking about. But Whitney had some thoughts on coping with anxiety, the kind of anxiety that I think we all know too well.
1: I don't know any mom who doesn't have a little anxiety. So I bring up anxiety a lot because it is, like you

0: of parenting.
1: Thank you. I'm so glad it's going to just keep going.
0: Oh, shoot. I shouldn't have said that.
1: No, I'm not blind. I know that I will worry about my children till I die, but I guess I'll just manage it a little better with these things. Because I honestly, I feel like everything that either I do to my kids that I'm like, man, that was the wrong step. Like, gosh, I messed up. I scared my kid today, or I made them feel horrible about themselves, or, you know, just different things like that. Or, you know, when they start going to school and they come home and it's like, whoa, 7 hours is like, I have no control. You have all this influence. Maybe you have someone bullying you. Maybe you have a teacher who like just doesn't understand your needs in the class. You know, it's just all these things that you don't have control over. And so I think there's this constant fear of like, is this what's going to mess up my kid? Is this what's going to make them retreat from this beautiful, amazing soul that they are? Like, is this going to ruin it, right? Is what I just keep wondering. And it came to me on a Pinterest board from Dr. Becky, but she essentially was like, hey, trauma doesn't come from the event. It comes from the lack of processing after an event. And we talked about this in our parenting class too, where it essentially was like, it doesn't matter what you do as much as what you do after what you did. So you can always repair. You can always process. You can always come to your child. I have learned to just lean hard into apologizing, and not in a way where it's like, I'm sorry I did this. I did it because you were doing that. Like, that's what I want to say, because it's like, maybe I can still have a teaching moment in this apology. But no, to just be like, hey, I shouted at you today and that was not okay. I really was overwhelmed and I didn't make a good choice. And just like being able to have those moments where everything's de-escalated, usually it's before bedtime, but you can have these heart-to-hearts where you talk through something, and or it's like, hey, like this happened at school and that was not okay. Like that person was really like did something that was not okay with you. And I'm so sorry. And you can talk through these things that allow them to feel like, oh, because if you just leave it out there, right? I think of stuff that I deal with now that was unresolved in childhood. And it's usually because you're filling in the pieces yourself where it's like, oh, I must have done something if this person treated me that way. Or if this happened to me, it must have been me. It must have been this, or, you know. And so to just walk with your child through those moments to be like, it wasn't okay. And it hurt you. And that makes sense. Your feelings are valid. I think that is what eventually is leading to healing. It doesn't mean like, oh, we have to be perfect parents. We have to never shout at our kids. We have to never do this.
0: Never make a mistake.
1: Exactly. I think it's more just afterwards, what can you do? And honestly, I think it really does end up healing things.
2: I love this point. It's never too late. Contrary to what anxiety will tell you, it's not the incident that leaves a lasting impression as much as what you do next. And thank goodness, because who hasn't been in this situation of in the moment or after the fact, realizing that you made the wrong call? It's inevitable. And there's so much guilt and shame and anxiety because you care and you want to get it right. And it turns out that there are a lot of ways to repair mistakes in parenting, and you don't have to do it alone. I loved one example that Whitney shared of something just like this.
1: We had a moment where we watched Stardust with our kids. Now, a couple of years ago, they loved Stardust and we watched it again. And I think they're now just getting old enough that they really can get scared by things.
0: Oh.
1: I think when they were younger, it maybe just went over their head. I don't know. Maybe we're showing our kids too old of movies. I don't know. But we watched Stardust with them because they loved that movie at one point. But there's this scene at the very end where Michelle Pfeiffer is really scary. She's a witch and her like beautiful facade fell away. And now she's like this craggly, scary woman. And she's basically using a voodoo doll to make this guy's body fight with someone else. It's a creepy scene. I didn't remember this the last time we watched it. But we watched this scene and it's supposed to be kind of funny because the guy's ghost is watching himself fight this other guy. And he's like, well, I'm not doing that. How's this? You know, it's supposed to be kind of over the top, right? My 6-year-old did not see it that way. And for a long time was like, he was really scared after that movie.
0: Aww.
1: And so part of what we did, because we were doing, like, we do play therapy with our kids where, like,

0: 30 minutes a week, we will sit down with them and these toys in this room, and we just let them do what they want to do with the toys. And we just kind of comment on what's happening, and we join in if they want us to join in. But for weeks, every time I would play with this son, he would pick up a doll and he wanted me to mimic its actions. He said, "This is a voodoo doll and this is you." And it was creepy, yeah. Right? Like, it was. He was, like, hitting the thing. He wanted me to react to it. I was feeling like, oh, my gosh. Like,
1: what have we done? What have we done?
0: But honestly, he just had the space to be able to, like, act it out. Or, you know, play really is, I think, the language of kids until their prefrontal cortex is a little more developed. Like, that is how they communicate. So, yeah, it was freaky to me because I was like, what does this mean about my son? But for, like, weeks, he was reenacting things that scared him, but now he was in the driver's seat. And like now, like it doesn't scare him anymore. He was having nightmares. He was waking up at night and it eventually went away. And he doesn't do that anymore with our play sessions. So, I mean, I think something clicked in his brain where he was like, okay, this isn't something to be afraid of anymore. Cause I've seen it enough times now that I get it. And I don't know that we would have ever figured that out if we just were like, oh, it's okay. Like, it's not real. And yeah. Then just like, good night. Which I think sometimes I want to do because I'm like, well, I don't want to dwell on it. I don't want to make it a bigger deal than
1: emphasize it
0: is.
1: Mm-hmm.
0: Right. But when we just sort of like opened the floor for him, it was like, oh, this really is a big deal for him. But then eventually he was able to like work it through himself. So, you know, that's a maybe slightly less inflammatory version of the things we worry about happening to our kids.
1: Yeah.
0: But I think it was an example to me of like, oh yeah, you give him the space to talk or play and you can heal whatever you thought might have been irreparable.
2: You can make the space to heal what you thought would have been irreparable. And kids are resilient. I do believe that they are designed to survive and thrive being raised by parents who are figuring it out and doing their best. I love that message. And it tied into something else that Whitney said when I asked her what she's learned, what she wishes she knew, especially for this stage of parenting.
0: I need to have so much more self-compassion than I thought I needed to, because I think I go into most situations like over-prepared. I'm pretty type A. Like it is just like my birth plan, right? I knew what I wanted. I knew what I would do if this didn't work out. And I like raising babies, you know, having a newborn, like
1: yeah.
0: I had a schedule. I was able to like get from like,
1: we can crack this code.
0: Exactly. We can crack this code. And now it's like, you're building the plane while it's taking off. Like, it's like, where is the plan? Where is, you know? And so I make mistakes constantly and I see the mistakes, right? I see my oldest talking to himself sometimes in ways where I'm like, whoa, why on earth would you talk to yourself like that? That's so cruel or that's so sad. And I'm saying that internally, but I realize, oh my gosh, he's talking to himself the way that I've talked to myself, or that sometimes even when I've been at my lowest, I've talked to him, right? And so I look at these things and I'm like, oh my goodness, why am I allowed to be in charge of small people? Like, there's just so many ways I can mess it up, you know? But then to recognize, like, I am the mom of these kids. I am supposed to be these kids' mom. Like, I can see strengths that I have, or even weaknesses that I have, are opportunities for us as a family unit to learn together and to grow. And so all I can do is just give myself grace and just try my best. And that is, I think, hard for me to do in any area of my life, but it's just constant practice with my kids. Mm. So it's just constantly on my mind of like, hey, you did your best and that's enough. And that's what I send my kids off to school with every day, is like, are you going to try your best today? And they'll say, and that's enough. Because we just want each other to know, like, if you did your best, it is enough. Even if you make a mistake, you gave enough and you'll be able to fix that because you've got grace and you've got time.
2: I love that. Grace and time. You know, we have talked, not on the microphone, maybe we have, but about our faith and how that affects everything. And mm-hmm. as you were talking about that, that self-compassion and that grace, it just immediately reminded me like of how much prayer is a part of my parenting plan. Where it's like these, I almost comedically, like almost like how many, my most desperate prayers have been like, I don't know what to say.
3: question. I 100%.
0: Like, oh, yeah.
3: And my immediate thought is, I need to ask someone who's in charge because I shouldn't be in charge. And just what you just said just absolutely reminded me of that. And I'm wondering if your faith plays into those moments of self-compassion.
0: Oh, 100%. 100%. Like, I believe in a higher power who isn't going to shame me into progression. I believe in a God who encourages me. And the times I feel closest to God aren't when I'm like, oh, I should really be working on this, or, you know, I'm not really good at that yet. I know it's on my list. It's on my list of sins, my list of shortcomings, my list of ways that I'm not showing up as my best self. But like when I actually feel that divinity, right? That wholeness is when I'm feeling like, wow, look at all you're able to accomplish. That's amazing. And look at how much more you can accomplish as you keep going. And so it sounds counterintuitive that compassion can create more growth. But if that's the way that my God motivates me, it makes sense, right? It makes sense with psychology. It makes sense with all these different ways of parenting that if you are treating yourself kindly, I would then naturally be able to look at my son after he hits my other son and be able to say like, wow, you had a really big emotion right there. So it starts with me, right? And I think that for sure, every moment of the day is a prayer. And if I can tune into that higher power that's telling me like, oh my goodness, you have it within you already. Look at how you tapped into it just then. Look at how you're continuing to tap into it this way. That spreads my wings way more than any other way I, you know, tend to motivate myself.
3: Yeah.
2: I'm so grateful to Whitney for sharing. In a spirit of being a thermostat rather than a thermometer, self-compassion is a saving grace that you can and should offer yourself out loud in front of your kids so they can do the same. Whatever phase of parenting you may be in, I hope that you will have compassion for yourself, and not just because it's a good idea or it will make life a little softer, or even because you're trying to model it for the impressionable minds watching and copying your every move, but because a credible source has already confirmed that you are the right person for this job. You've totally got it in you, and you're allowed to grow just like your kids are doing. We're all a work in progress. You deserve grace. You're listening to The Lisa Show. We'll be right back.
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2: Welcome back to the Lisa Valentine Clark Show. Have you ever wondered how you can avoid conflict before it starts? 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You know that a conflict is coming. You can feel it. But have you ever wondered what you can do to make it less likely for that fight to happen? Well, here to help us to organize not only best family practices, but set ourselves and our families up for success is Emily Taylor, who is author of Raising Mediators and RaisingMediators.com. Thank you for being here, Emily.
9: Thanks, Lisa. It's good to be here.
2: Well, you've been a great friend to the show in helping us to really break down conflicts and talk us through it and the positive ways that we can resolve them. But how can we avoid them in the first place? And is it realistic to expect that we can?
9: I think there are a lot of things we can do to avoid unnecessary conflict. We're always going to be faced with situations we haven't anticipated, what I like to call just new conflict or unexpected. But there are things that you can be very proactive. Just like you mentioned, I know even as an adult, when I get hungry, we all joke about being hangry. Mm-hmm. I'm much more likely to explode at the slightest little provocation,
5: right.
9: Something that someone else does, whether it's a child, another adult. So there are things that if we know that that situation is going to be tough for us or somebody else, why not prepare for it? So we don't have to deal with that conflict. We're dealing with the real things that may come up that demand our attention.
10: Okay, so when we're talking about our families or our marriages or even a work situation,
9: yes.
10: Are there common kinds of fights and conflicts that we can anticipate?
9: I think there are common ones. I probably am not going to name them off because they're in each context, they're a little bit different. But the
10: sure.
9: idea that anytime you're going in where people have to work with each other, you're going to have differences of opinion, right?
10: Mm-hmm, right.
9: So there, like last week I had a group, these were adult women, sisters, four of them came in. They've had a lot of conflict in their family that relates somewhat to, you know, parents and how they were raised. But when you have four people in the room, you realize, wow, these are adults. They've kind of had the pattern of how they grew up. But just setting down ground rules for how to treat each other.
10: Like, and so they came to you as a mediator, correct?
9: Yes. Yeah. And they're like, we're not getting along. What can we do? And we want to get along. And I think that's actually most people, I don't think, go into social situations thinking like, I want to like destroy you or
10: I'm going to blow this up.
9: Yeah. Like, I don't want to cause these problems. But we often don't have the skills of just saying, hey, you know what? When you say that, that really just bothers me or it makes me feel uncomfortable. We're not used to saying very simple ways of what hurts us or what doesn't work mm-hmm. for us. So then it ends up building up. We try to be nice and then we explode. Mm. So like with these, like say, let's go with these sisters. One
10: okay.
9: thing that happened with them is while they were little, their parents could tell them how they were supposed to behave or they mostly imitated what their parents did.
10: Mm-hmm.
9: Now that they're sisters and adults, they want different type of relationships. They're different people. They're adults. They're big girls,
5: yeah,
9: right?
5: Yeah.
9: But they still, when they get together, they often treat each other like they did when they were growing up. So they actually have to create new rules. Be like, hey, you know, when there's a family gathering, you send out like an email or do I call you? Do I invite the in-laws? Like, you actually have to ask someone, be like, hey, like I've tried to, you know, call you a couple times. I haven't heard back from you. What works best for you if I want to reach you? That sounds really weird to ask a sibling or even your parent, but it allows the other person to establish a different kind of relationship rather than just whatever you did in the past that may not be working for you.
10: Oh, I love that.
5: Yeah, I like the idea of setting just simple rules, too, for the interaction. Talk a little bit more about that. The rules for communication or to avoid the fights?
9: Yeah. Okay. So I think, I mean, even when we all met together, I'm just using this as an example.
10: Sure.
5: Yeah.
9: So some of us, this will be about, you know, when we get all our little kids together, but maybe it's adults, just setting ground rules like, hey, when one person's talking, everybody else listens. How often are we in family gatherings, like especially as adults, and people are interrupting each other?
10: No comment. For my family who's listening, we are notorious
9: yes.
10: for talking over each other and getting louder and louder to the point that the in-laws just sort of...
9: Stop trying. Okay, so I was last night, and I'm going to speak about my own. I don't think it was bad behavior, but we're in an interesting conversation. I'm with my in-laws, like, and I love them, but I could tell I wanted to get my word in. So, like, even before the person was finished saying what they wanted to say, I was about to jump in. And mm-hmm. I'm a pretty social person, so if somebody was a little more introverted, they probably would never get a word in. Mm-hmm. So just establishing like, hey, again, I wouldn't maybe do it at that actual dinner while it's happening, but maybe in a different context, be like, hey, I noticed like we kind of were talking over each other. I just made a personal goal to try to give like a pause and like give you some space and maybe ask a follow-up question before I say what I think. And that's, we think that sounds so weird, mm-hmm. but just having like, even if you just start pausing, other people may pick up, be like, oh, interesting. Like, I didn't notice that. Or just be like, hey, I really want to hear, I didn't quite hear what you were saying because someone jumped in. Can you tell me again what you were saying? Like, so a little bit, not a referee, but just the pause. They did an interesting study, like with people from the East Coast and West Coast. Mm-hmm. These two couples got together for Thanksgiving. And in the end, the East Coast couple thought, wow, these Westerners never say anything. And then the Westerners were like, they never let me get a word in edgewise because the pacing of the conversation is just different. Oh, Easterners tend to have less of a pause between talking and they expect you to kind of cut in. These are generalities, mm-hmm. but families can be like that too. Like, so say an in-law comes in and they're used to having the pause, but you know, say they go to Lisa's house. I don't know what your house is like.
10: There's no pause.
9: But there's no pause, right? So then you have a whole group of in-laws who feel like the other people don't really care about what they're talking about. So again, that's just one rule, is like, hey,
5: I love it.
9: A pause. We but give each other the space.
10: I appreciate the way that you say that this isn't something that you necessarily criticize in the moment.
9: Yes.
10: But bring up in a neutral sort of time and place. Can you speak a little bit more about how that might happen in a huge family or with friends or in a work environment where those opportunities to talk about how we talk to each other don't necessarily come up very often?
9: Yeah. So I think our tendency is, again, like in the moment, we may just be like, oh, it's not worth it. Like, mm-hmm. I don't want to cause this scene. So we don't say anything, but then we don't ever address it. So right. then when it comes up again, we actually are kind of like in the back of your mind, you have like a tally mark. You're like, ooh, that's the second time that happened. It kind of irritates you maybe
10: they
9: a little more.
10: They always do that.
9: Yeah. So you kind of, you get this, that the story you're telling yourself is maybe this person's rude or they don't respect me or they don't really care what I think. Instead, so say it happens, note it, and then say, oh, okay, I'm going to find a time, maybe just one-on-one. Like if it really is just one individual. Instead of, we talked about this in a program before where like we had a big family gathering, like a Thanksgiving.
10: Mm-hmm.
9: That may not be the right context to address the group.
5: Yeah.
10: Right. Let it go on that day.
9: Yeah.
10: Whenever you're going to have this hard conversation, don't make it on Thanksgiving.
9: Yeah.
10: Yeah.
9: But also don't, maybe it's not the whole group.
10: Yeah.
9: Like if you really look at family fights, a lot of times it's like one or two key relationships between individuals that kind of put the whole family on edge.
5: Mm-hmm.
9: So maybe address those particular relationships, but outside of the group.
5: So outside of the group, so there's not so much attention being drawn to it, I think it would be one way or one reason for that.
9: Yeah.
5: Is it best face-to-face? Is it better to do it in an email so that you can be concise with your words? Or what do you find the best practice for how to have that outside of the big group conversation?
9: I think I definitely would prefer face-to-face so you can clarify. I am a believer, and this sounds maybe funny, of planning it out. I try to write out, even when we do
10: really?
9: Mediations at our center, we send a form. It's not necessarily, they don't bring the form and it's not required in any way, but it basically is, what are your interests? What are you hoping to get out of this difficult conversation? And then what do you think the other person wants out of the conversation? Hmm. And that takes actually some thought. Usually we're pretty stuck in how we see mm-hmm. what's happened and what the other person's thinking, but it takes perspective taking actually takes some skill. So that's where the thought comes in. Like when I go buy a car, you know, I went to go buy a car. I know that person wants to get the most money out of me.
5: Mm-hmm.
9: And I know that I want to pay the least amount, but I know that. So I plan even my points of conversation around that. The other thing that's really important in a face-to-face conversation is being tentative.
5: Talk about that. I'm not sure that I know what that means.
9: A tentative story. So say there's been problems between us and I maybe say, hey, I've noticed that every time we start talking about money, it becomes a difficult conversation. I get tense and I notice like maybe some of the reactions on your part seem like you're not comfortable. Is that what you're thinking or feeling? Instead of saying, every time I bring up money, you always react so badly. That's really different than being tentative, being like, I'm trying to get your story. I'm trying to understand where you're coming from. Correct me if I'm wrong.
5: Okay.
9: But don't say correct me if I'm wrong with a really nasty tone, because that won't work either.
5: Correct me if I'm wrong, but it sounds like.
10: It's not what you say, it's how you say it.
9: Right? Like, it's the delivery of like, but again, tell your story as you know it, but allow the other person to tell their story. And that's where the growing up into adult siblings and dealing with parents, it really matters.
10: Yeah, we're talking with Emily Taylor about raising mediators and conflict, and not only anticipation, but troubleshooting before it begins. So yes. You're talking about when as we're adults, what can we do as parents as we're raising our kids to lessen the likelihood of them having these kinds of conflicts?
9: Sure. There's a lot of it that we can do. I'm actually going to be a little bit formulaic with a couple of things. Is actually expect that you're going to have conflict. So that's the first part. And then assume that you have to have communication rules. I think a lot of us are in situations like we assume, oh, if my kids go to good schools and there's nice neighbors, they're going to learn how to be nice. But you actually have to teach people how to be empathetic, like break down what nice actually means. Mm-hmm. A nice person is able to understand your perspective, takes time to listen to it. So actually just listening, just like I was talking about with that dinner, you know, I'm wanting to jump right in. But you have to actually teach a child by deliberately saying how it could be done, but then you have to model it. In the end, we all know none of our kids are going to be perfect, and they're going to imitate some of our idiosyncrasies.
10: Monkey see, monkey do.
9: But make it a priority. That's actually probably my biggest point with parenting, is don't assume that somebody else is going to teach your child how to be empathetic, how to take the perspective of another, and problem solve. We think, oh, if they had this nice teacher, I handpicked this teacher, it's going to be a great atmosphere, there's good kids. But still, good kids need to be taught how to talk to each other. Mm-hmm. And so you set up rules as a class, everybody, the adults included, say, hey, you don't have maybe 10 rules, maybe you just have 4. Generally, if you have 4, like, hey, we talk in a respectful tone of voice. When we make a mistake, we apologize and try to make up for it. A lot of us say we're sorry, but it comes across kind of like a slap in the face, because I'm sorry when you don't mean it. Mm-hmm. Actually feels even worse, probably.
5: Yeah.
10: It's what I like to call the reality TV apology, which is, I'm sorry if something that I said offended you and you took it the wrong way, which is not an apology.
9: Yeah, like it's more like the idea of you're trying to repair and restore a relationship. So again, if we're talking nice kids or good communicators, know how to repair things. Mm-hmm. It's not that you're never going to make a mistake, but you know how to fix mistakes. For example, my son was being treated really badly on the playground, and I'm not on the playground. I'm only getting hearsay. I only have his story. But the other day, again, without my intervention, one of the boys who had been excluding my son from a game came up personally to my son and just said, he apologized. And he said, I'm sorry for not including you in the game. And then included him. That's amazing to me. Like, that's
10: right.
9: But how did that kid come to that point? I don't know all the details of his life, but I'm guessing that apologies, like real apologies, and then changes of behavior are expected and they're practiced. You're not always going to mm-hmm. do it right, but mm-hmm. a parent pointing out like, hey, like I apologized to my child yesterday. I did something that was kind of annoying because I'm not perfect, but I repaired it. So you have a habit in your house of repairing, and that's normal. Instead of the expectation that I'm always going to do everything perfectly, I'm always going to make it good again. And that's a really different frame than a lot of what we deal with. The expectation of you should be doing these things.
10: We've been talking, Emily, about best practices that we can set up and making it a part of our family culture, our work culture, our friend culture to make mistakes and repair them, model good behavior. But what happens when we get pushback from other people? What happens when we feel like we're doing everything right, but whether it's a child who is not developmentally able to to correctly model this behavior, or it's a coworker or a friend or something who is maybe just pushing back a little bit more. How do we deal with those sorts of situations?
9: Okay. So again, it sounds like we're trying to do the right thing, like communicate well, but we're not having the response that we want.
10: Right.
9: I think the first thing really to think about is oftentimes our expectations play into it. Say, for example, we just went on a family vacation and it was my oldest child who was really struggling. And it was so natural to roll off my tongue, "You're such and such age. You should know better." Like, so I verbalized that thought, but I knew that I was expecting that, and I was really hard on that child. Mm-hmm. So say in a family, you have someone who's just tough and they're not responding to the things you're trying to teach them. Rather than assuming it's an age thing and like the expectation, "You are not meeting my expectations,"
10: right,
9: think of it as a skill thing. So, and that could play out. Think about even your parents or your adult siblings or a coworker, where we come in with the expectation and the story we're telling ourselves is this person should know how to behave better. Right?
10: Right.
9: If we frame it like that, we're usually going to be disappointed.
5: Yes.
9: Right?
5: Yeah.
10: Yeah. No, you're right.
9: Yeah. So if we switch it to even like, I've been with older people who are totally lucid, coherent, like very successful, but maybe they're extremely rude, or maybe they talk over me and they don't allow me any pause. So I don't maybe cut them slack necessarily because they're, you know, older, but I may say, "Hey, this person really has a hard time listening. Like, I don't think that that's something that they learned how to do." So I modify my expectation. So that's the internal part, is just like, okay, this is really a faculty thing. And just because someone has a grown-up body doesn't mean they have that skill. So I may need to help and adjust my behavior a little more than what my expectation would normally tell me. Does that make sense? So
10: yeah.
9: So whether that's with children, a coworker, or the first part is the adjustment of the expectation. And then I would say a second thing is actually how you talk about it. We can be extremely patronizing, I think, sometimes when we come in and we're kind of demanding people to change their behavior to meet our needs. So a lot of what I've studied is nonviolent communication, where if you're annoyed about something, it actually is more about you than the other person. You may gather witnesses, which we often do in families, will be like, okay,
10: in our heads too sometimes, right?
9: Yes. You know, I've talked to, you know, Joe, Amy, and Jack, and they all think you
10: this
9: really
10: is ridiculous.
9: You're being snarky and you need to change your behavior, right? We kind of act like it's a court and try to come up with evidence. When if we approached it like, say, you know, Tom's behavior, say, you know, I have a cousin Tom, he's treating me in a snarky way. I'm the one who has the need to be treated differently. Maybe to him, that's totally fine. But if it's my need and my problem, make it my, like, address it. "Hey, Tom, you know what? Every time we have this conversation, it always comes up that I kind of end up feeling nervous or kind of confused. I'm wondering if we could approach it in this certain way. Would you be okay if we did that?" So I'm asking him to do something different about his behavior, but it's for me. Does that make sense? I think most of the time when we have problems, we initially approach it like, "You're the problem."
10: Yeah, what's your problem?
9: You need to change.
5: Hey, I don't know. I'm sorry.
10: Yeah.
5: Is this why she's here, Lisa?
10: Well, Richie, this is a great time for us to have a talk.
9: We can mediate later if you guys want.
10: Good.
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2: I'm Julie Rose. 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
5: We don't have to change our mind. We don't have to compromise. 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
6: What we have is not a politician's problem. We have an incentives problem. 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
2: We're out to become better citizens, kinder neighbors, and more effective advocates for the things that matter most. It all starts right after the news.
7: BBC News with Danielle Yaovietska. An Iran-aligned paramilitary group in Iraq says at least 20 of its members were killed in overnight strikes by the US and Saudi Arabia. The Popular Mobilization Forces, which is integrated into the Iraqi security forces, said 32 more people were injured in attacks on its bases. The strikes were part of a resurgence of fighting between Iran and the United States. Our Middle East correspondent Yoland Nell reports.
8: Jordanian forces said they shot down five incoming Iranian missiles at dawn. Iran says it was targeting a US airbase. Separately, the US military says it launched joint air attacks with Saudi forces against Iran-aligned groups in Iraq. It accuses them of targeting US personnel and Saudi energy infrastructure on Tehran's orders. Iran's Revolutionary Guards are continuing to warn ships against passing through the Strait of Hormuz without Iranian authorization.
7: Japan's Prime Minister Sanae Takaichi says at least 13 people are now confirmed to have died in Tuesday's earthquake that struck Kyushu Island. More than 9,900 people are sheltering in evacuation centres, and officials at a stricken shopping mall say three people remain missing under the debris. The BBC's Mariko Oi says there are fears of possible aftershocks.
9: When one big one comes, another one can follow quite quickly. So that's why people who are, you know, who have been evacuated, they still have to be quite wary of what might happen. And that's what causes many people to get quite nervous about, you know, what could happen, you know, because it could happen in your sleep and so on.
7: The Trump administration has announced a ban on new foreign-made humanoid robot imports to the US over what it deemed unacceptable risks to America's national security. The move applies to advanced robots, including quadrupeds, many of which are made in China. Ambarasan Etirajan reports.
10: China produces the vast majority of the world's humanoid robots and keeps widening its lead over the United States. Chinese-made machines have been showcased dancing, boxing, running marathons, and even attempting surgery. The U.S. Federal Communications Commission said the use of robots made outside the U.S. could allow what it termed malign actors to monitor Americans or to remotely control the machines. In response, the Chinese embassy in Washington said Beijing has long opposed what it called the politicizing of trade issues and sanctions based on groundless pretexts.
7: Russia's security service has charged Pavel Durov, the founder of the popular Telegram messenger, with facilitating terrorist activities and issued an international warrant for his arrest. The FSB says the charges relate to Mr. Durov's failure to remove material used by Ukrainian security services and by what it calls extremist organizations to prepare acts of sabotage and cyber fraud within Russia. World News from the BBC.
11: One of the things my mother told me when I told her I was thinking about this story was she remembered my grandfather had said to her once, you know, I am fighting for integration, but I don't know that they're going to love our children over there. And I don't know who our children will be if they have to grow up around adults who do not love them.
2: I'm Julie Rose, and this is Top of Mind. We take tough topics and share perspectives that help us see the issue with more empathy and nuance. We're out to become better citizens, kinder neighbors, and more effective advocates. I'm glad you're here. Today, the untold story of school integration in America. The story most of us know starts with Brown versus Board of Education at the Supreme Court in 1954.
11: It was an argument about how to equalize resources.
2: This is Noliwe Rooks. She's a professor of Africana Studies at Brown University and author of several books about integration. In Brown versus Board, the Supreme Court ruled that racially segregated schools were unconstitutional. The Browns were a black family in Topeka, Kansas, suing the Kansas State Board of Education to overturn a ruling the court had made 60 years earlier called Plessy versus Ferguson. That ruling said that segregated public facilities were illegal so long as the facilities for blacks and whites were equal. This is where the phrase separate but equal became the mantra of racial segregation in America. But in 1954, with Brown versus Board, the Supreme Court was ready to say, yeah, this separate but equal thing is not working out in schools. Integration is the only way to equalize resources for kids of all races. Now, I've known the contours of this history for a long time. You probably have too. But I never knew this.
11: In the lead up to the case going before the court, you know, black people in Topeka, Kansas fought against the NAACP for a decade. They didn't want integration. And people really, very often when I mention this, my students in particular are like, what are you talking about? Who wouldn't want integration? Well, the thing is, one of the ways that Kansas dealt with educating black people was to have actually equal schools. It really was the same dollar amount for teachers. The school buildings were as modern, well-equipped. This was not normal. Very often, separate but equal meant that you had underfunded schools, that you weren't getting enough. But for black people in Kansas as a whole, they were like, but this is great. You know, like, children are thriving. Everyone's happy. So why, the question for them was really, so why does the NAACP want to come in and use us as a test case and dismantle what is in fact working and ask us to trust that something new will be built that will work as well when we have no reason to believe it and we don't have a problem with what's happening now?
2: The fears of those black families in Topeka came true after the ruling, says Noliwe Rooks. And even in communities where black schools were desperately unequal, integration brought loss.
11: There were no jobs given to any black teachers for the first 15 years after Brown v. Board. And so schools were closed because now you've moved the children from the school, so you're closing down the old segregated schools. Black teachers are being fired. You had all of the other infrastructure of black education, ends up black principals, the extracurricular clubs that are aimed at black children, chess clubs, and you have all of these things that just disappear and they're not replaced in the white schools. I don't know that we all really think hard about what then replaces those feelings of community, of belonging. And so that's what I say, is that there's an untold story.
2: It's a story of loss and of unfinished business. After the Brown versus Board ruling, school integration got off to a slow start in most places. Somewhat ironically, Southern schools ultimately made the most progress toward meaningful integration in those first few decades because federal enforcement of integration was pretty hands-on there. In Northern states, a kind of de facto school segregation settled in and went largely unchallenged by the federal government. And all across the nation, white families took matters into their own hands, putting their kids into expensive private schools or moving to the suburbs where new majority white districts were forming. They weren't segregated by law, but by housing patterns that still bore the marks of decades of redlining and discrimination in home buying. Meanwhile, children of color were left behind in urban school districts with fewer resources. As a result, schools in America today are actually more racially segregated than they were in the 1970s, says Rooks.
11: You have somewhere between 60 to 70% of Black and Latinx kids who actually attend schools that are considered racially segregated, where they're in classrooms where 70 to 90% of their classmates share their race. And the inverse is also true. I mean, we don't often think about segregation as impacting white or Asian. I mean, very often we talk about integration and segregation. We tend to be focusing specifically on Black and Latinx kids, but a high percentage of white children actually go to school with other white children or Asian children.
2: And schools with more white and Asian students also tend to be higher performing, often because they're in wealthier neighborhoods where residents have higher degrees, better paying jobs, and more political clout to attract investment from government and business.
11: If you're at a school where the plumbing works, where the heat works, where there may not be social disorder in the hallways, where there are qualified teachers in every classroom, and books are new, and you're able to actually take advantage of some of the higher level kinds of classes and extracurricular activities. These are the things that over time shrink the difference on test scores between the lower performers and the higher performers. And one of the things that I say is this is how caste is made. This is how people get stuck at the top and the bottom sort of educational opportunity in the United States. So yeah, when people sort of say, well, what are we even talking about anymore with integration? We've Brown v. Board from 1954. It's a fabulous civil rights era decision. We should move on. It really generally it means people really have not paid attention to what's happening.
2: And so Rooks has spent her career as a scholar and author trying to set the record straight on the unfinished nature of school integration in America and the need to actually get the job done. But then in 2016, she went on tour for a book she'd written about integration called Cutting School, and she was surprised by the reaction she got from Black and Latinx audiences.
11: I repeatedly heard questions from parents, grandparents, and caregivers in the various audiences asking why I thought integration would fix educational inequality. For them, the trauma their children experienced in predominantly white schools and from white teachers was sometimes more harmful than the undereducation occurring in segregated schools. I've now heard this question so many times that I know it's time to think more about how and why we integrate schools in the United States.
2: This is an excerpt from the audio introduction of Noliwe Rooks' new book called Integrated, which was inspired by those uncomfortable conversations with parents of color.
11: This book helps explain how it came to be that while so many accept without question that educational integration is an uncomplicated success story, they do so at the expense of others who experience it as something akin to a wrecking ball that crashed through their communities and, like a pendulum, continues to swing. Many now note that as often as it elevates some children to the highest branches of the tree of success, integration is also a strategy that leaves instability and destruction in its wake.
2: And when Noliwe Rooks sat down to write that story, she realized it was her story too. So Integrated became both a history book and a memoir, tracing the promise and pain of integration across four generations of her family. Writing it surfaced many revelations for her, and learning about it did the same for me. I hope it will for you, too. So the story starts with her grandparents. As a child, Rooks remembers exploring the grounds of an abandoned school near their home when she went to visit.
11: And it took me a minute to start to ask my grandmother, sort of, what was that? That school around the corner. I didn't know it was a Black school. I didn't know it was a school they had founded, that they taught there. I didn't know that's the school my father went to. This is Clearwater, Florida. Clearwater is in the Tampa Bay area. And my grandparents had moved to that area in the 1930s, about. Williams Elementary School is founded in 1938. My grandfather was the first principal of the school, and my grandmother came from a farming family and was the reading teacher And she always prided herself. And, you know, like, these, again, these are the things I always knew. I would be out in the store with her, and parents would come up and say, you know, thank you so much for what you've done. Or, oh, Mrs. Rooks, you know, I don't know if my child would have gone to college if not for you. She was the teacher who would not give up on a child.
12: So what happened then after Brown versus Board for your grandparents and their community and the school where they taught?
11: So it took about 10 years for integration to find Williams Elementary. Because it took a while across the South for people to take the ruling seriously. And when it found them, it was, we need to start busing kids in different directions. The idea of segregation being a problem became, we must dismantle Black schools, right? It wasn't, let's bring white students into Black schools. Let's bring white teachers into Black schools, which is what many of the teachers, my grandparents among them, when they were first advocating for Brown. My grandparents were members of the NAACP. My grandfather was at one point the president of the NAACP in that part of Florida. And the mission of the NAACP was integration. But what they were literally fighting for, and this is one of the things I think is unknown that I wanted to amplify, was the idea of, let's have the adults be the ones that are going to integrate. At least initially, let's integrate in both directions, white administrators and teachers coming to Black schools, Black administrators and teachers going to white schools. Let's have the adults get used to interacting with each other in the segregated South in ways that people were just not used to it. And then make that, once they get themselves situated, then you start to move children. So that was their vision of post Brown v. Board what was supposed to happen. What actually happened was, what they refused to do was move any white children or adults into Black schools, and then refused to have any adult Black people in the white schools. And they said, let's just do the children.
12: So the communities then, and I guess primarily the white community, was not comfortable with the idea of a star Black teacher coming in to teach white, to teach their white children.
11: Right. It had never, I mean, you really have to, you have to just wrap your mind around, it's something you've never seen in a society that's organized around people having different spaces that they're just supposed to occupy. It's not even that there was hatred. Like, I wouldn't even say that the, necessarily the term for it would have been like hatred. Like, we don't want, for everyone, I'm sure it was true for some. It was just, it just didn't happen.
12: Yeah.
11: So even the Black teachers who were star Black teachers in Topeka, Kansas, went to the superintendent, was like, look, I won awards. Look, I'm this, I'm that. The superintendent, when checking with parents to say, okay, now we know this is different, but this is the law, we're doing that. I just want to let you know we have this fabulous Black teacher who's doing all these things. We're going to bring one in to this school. Just one. And the parents all were up in arms, like, absolutely not. You know, the first person to ask was a Black male teacher. And so it became, you can't have a Black man coming in, you know, unregulated in places with young white children. So then there were some female teachers who were sort of like, well, okay, if that won't work, let me, you know, I will come. And the superintendent was finally like, you know, our parents are just not comfortable with this. It just doesn't feel right to them. Let's give some time. Let's let everybody get used to this whole idea of integration at some later date, and then perhaps we can revisit. Which, of course, really it really didn't really happen. The revisiting.
12: So, did your grandparents lose their jobs then?
11: Yeah. So, by the late 1960s, the school closed, and when the school closed, there was no place, this story that I'm telling about, where do you go? Who do you teach? There was no place for them. And across the South, 80% of Black teachers are fired. It's almost $2 billion of lost income. But to humanize those numbers and to sort of understand what was lost and what it meant, I focus on my grandparents. But this story is not just my family's story. This is something that is reproduced all over.
12: You quote your grandmother as saying towards the end of her life, just with a lot of sorrow, we lost it. We didn't know.
11: Mm-hmm.
12: What did they lose?
11: One of the things my mother told me when I told her I was thinking about this story was she remembered my grandfather had said to her once, you know, I am fighting for integration, but I don't know that they're going to love our children over there. And I don't know who our children will be if they have to grow up around adults who do not love them. What they wanted was some equality. They wanted more options. They wanted kids who could to be able to go and be. And they didn't understand that the price was going to be their communities completely, irrevocably changed in the ways that they were. And so when my grandmother, you know, really wistfully, you know, just started saying we lost it. I mean, when I looked at the yearbooks, and then piece together the stories that she was telling me, it was almost a high point of Black educational achievement, which is very different from what you think. Segregated, Jim Crow, underfunded schools are supposed to be. When you look at it and hear them talk, it was a peak in what was possible. The kids going off to college, they're going to Black colleges, but high levels of literacy, high levels of college attainment, and the pride when they would come back and say, you know, here I am, now I'm doing whatever it is. And for someone like my grandmother, like my grandfather, my grandparents, who really believed that education and children matter, you know, that you gave everything for that next generation, when she said we lost it, it's bound up with the building, but also the possibilities, the mentorship, the belief in Black humanity.
12: But before they lost it, Noliwe's grandparents were able to educate their own son, Noliwe's father, in that cradle of Black achievement and purpose, and he thrived.
11: He went from Williams Elementary School to the segregated high school, which by then my grandfather was the principal there. He moved over to the high school. So he graduates in 1955. Brown has been in effect for a year. And then he goes to Black college.
12: He goes to Howard.
11: He goes to Howard University in Washington, D.C. You know, it was the creme de la creme at the time. Like, that's where you went. And my grandparents knew Thurgood Marshall. They had worked with him on some of their activism for around teachers and integration in the South. And they had the idea that's who my father would be, that he would be someone who, he played music instruments and he was an athlete and he loved econ and he loved philosophy and he was on the dean's list. He was part of the debate club. Like he was doing very well and then decided to go to law school because again, parents, I'm not sure he ever actually wanted the law. I think that this is just one of those normal things that happens in parents. He wanted, literally, my mother tells me he wanted to be a folk singer, but that was not playing well with his his family.
12: So this is the 1960s. And so instead he goes to law school, but you write in the book that your grandparents basically sent him over the wall into the white world at this point. He goes to a law school in San Francisco.
11: Yeah, Golden Gate College of Law, which it is the first time that he's ever been in an all-white environment. Mm. So he has excelled, he's exceeded, but the way that segregation worked, he had never really been in a white environment and expected to be academically proficient. He would answer a question in law school and the professor wouldn't comment in any way and would turn to another student who would basically just reform his answer and get praise for their brilliance. He was constantly, you know, getting assignments turned back, constantly having his abilities questioned. He was rarely affirm, but part of the point that I make is not, because I have students who want to be affirmed all the time and don't need to. I really understand that. But my point is, but it was the first time he'd ever had adults who didn't think he was capable. And what I say is that was a bridge too far for him. In the conversations that I had with him, he was not prepared. They thought, my grandparents believed, that they had done everything they could do to make sure

0: logically capable of withstanding it, and he turned to drinking as a self-medication, as a way of soothing the hurts. And so, and that, I mean, and I'm not blaming anybody but him, you know, for what happened, but I can see how it happened.
1: And Rooks wonders, if he had grown up going to integrated schools, would he have been better prepared for what he faced at Golden Gate College of Law? But then again, he'd have missed out on the affirmation of excelling in a black space. Ultimately, her father drops out of law school, and with his marriage on the verge of collapse, he moves back to Washington, D.C. with baby Noliwe in tow. And there he lands a brief starring role in the next big development in this untold story of school integration.
0: People were looking at him saying, "You're like the savior of black kids." And the kids are just like, "Oh my God, Jim Jeffers is coming to visit." Like, he was a little rock star kind of person for high poverty black kids in D.C.
1: Coming up next, how the war on poverty made Noliwe Rooks' father a TV star, but doomed school integration. I'm Julie Rose, and this is Top of Mind from the BYU Radio Podcast Network.
2: 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Go find a stream, a forest, a cliff, a canyon, a meadow, beach. Just be there, present. No obligation, no pressure, no ticking clock. As perfect as that may sound, few of us permit ourselves the chance. We're modern, busy, and connected. Jared Anderson found that his mental health utterly depends on wonder and whimsy in the presence of nature. He speaks about it from the heart on the latest episode of the Constant Wonder podcast.
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1: By the late 1960s, it was clear that complete and equitable integration of U.S. schools was going to be very hard to accomplish without a lot of government enforcement.
0: You have people constantly kind of saying, you know, we're not racist people. We just don't necessarily think it's a good idea in the middle of high school or elementary school to make changes. So there's just this constant kind of pushback. And in the meantime, President Johnson decides that he wants to de-emphasize race in education and start to emphasize poverty.
1: Then, as now, poverty in America was concentrated disproportionately in communities of color. And at the same time, a new policy narrative was emerging that said,
0: there's some real deficiencies that black people and black families have. Before we even try integration, we need to make sure that we have a generation of kids who have basic skills. And so we can get them as kindergartners and then build them up. And this will go better than trying to bring in kids when there's different levels up. They also really thought, you know, black families just don't value education the ways that white families do. So in the war on poverty, which is what he termed it in 1965, Johnson puts in funds for educational interventions in urban areas.
1: Interventions focused not on integration, but on bolstering the basics for kids in poor communities. So he starts the school lunch program and Head Start preschools for low-income toddlers. And then the Johnson administration thinks, what if we use TV to get inside the homes of these black families with these deficits we think they have?
0: And this is the dead moment that my father is in search of employment and answers, like, he was at the barbershop and people were talking about, there's this show. We're going to have this guy, Jim Jeffers. He's going to be sort of, there's like all of these kids shows from the time. There's Mr. Green Jeans, Mr. Rogers, Captain Kangaroo, that are aimed at using television to educate kids. So Roundabout premieres in 67.
1: Roundabout was a precursor to Sesame Street. And Noliwe Rooks' father got the lead role as Jim Jeffers.
0: The Washington Post, Chicago Tribune, like, they're covering this new show that's got a black host. And people were looking at him saying, you're like the savior of black kids. He would go apparently to Head Start programs, and the kids are just like, oh,

0: Jim Jeffers is coming to visit. Like, he was a little rock star kind of person for high poverty black kids in D.C. for a little period of time because they watched him. They incorporated Roundabout in Head Start. They would watch it. Like, it's kind of it's a little cultural moment. But the problem was it so wholeheartedly ran away from the idea of brick and mortar schools, high quality teaching, high quality teachers, the things that we actually today know work, like what we know works. And this seemed to assume that you could fix a larger problem by just focusing on 3, 4, and 5 year olds in television. When Sesame Street came out, no one was really saying as it transitioned to a wider viewership, now white children no longer need schools. Let's just educate them on TV, right? Like it just never really happened the same way that it began to take hold for black kids, with my father being central to it. All of it just became a lot for him, and he started drinking again and kind of disappeared. So the story is not a happy story in a family kind of way, but it is a real moment, I think, in American culture that we haven't focused on a lot.
1: Roundabout, the TV show, lasts only 1 year. Noliwe's parents divorce, and she ends up back in Florida. It's the 1970s at this point, riding a bus to attend a majority white public school, but she isn't aware of her place in history.
0: I didn't even recognize I was an integrator until my husband was like, "What is this picture of you? You're the only black child. Is it my, you know, your school photo?" He was like, "What is this?" Like, he found it in one of my photo albums. And he's like, "Do you recognize you're the only black child there?" And honestly, I of course did. I'm intelligent, but it wasn't meaningful to me. It was just sort of, you know, you're a kid. This is how you go to school. So you just get on the bus and you go. And there was nothing traumatic about it. So much of what I talk about in the book for those early integrators, it required bringing out troops and National Guards. And there was unrest and people are throwing dynamite. Like, it was really very dramatic. When you talk about integration, especially in the South, you have all these images that are violent. Mine was just non. Just normal.
1: It was only much later, when she became a parent with her own black child in a predominantly white, wealthy school, that she began to realize some of the ways being an integrator really had mattered. And it's complicated, because on the one hand, being one of just a few non-white students in a school was isolating.
0: There were about 15 of us on the bus, but we got off the bus and all went different directions. I never saw them during the day. And then we would sort of reconvene at the bus stop at the end of the day and get on the bus and go home. There was nothing traumatic that was happening in the classroom. It was just the one traumatic thing, and I really didn't even notice until I became a mother. I had no social life with any of those people. I didn't even understand that for elementary school kids, you know, you have play date. Well, they didn't call them play dates then, but you would go to each other's house. You would make arrangements. There'd be sleepovers. You talk on the phone. Like, there were social aspects, even in elementary school. If parents were like, "Let's get ice cream after school," there were just things that happened that I had no social interaction with my classmates. It didn't even occur to me. It was like, you go to school, you go home. Other than that, I had no drama.
1: In fact, she thrived academically.
0: So many people who integrate are around my age. We were pulled out of our majority black underfunded schools. Someone noticed and signed us up for a program, asked us to be tested for gifted and talented programs, which were ubiquitous at the time, around the third grade, and just gave you extra resources, different kinds of enriched experiences. And that was a kind of trajectory that I stayed on. Where I got extra support, where people assumed I was going to college from a very early age because I was in these special kinds of classes, et cetera, that they assumed that I was, unlike my father, who came to Golden Gate straight from a black experience, a black college. I sort of hit the educational mainstream with people got that I was capable of doing this work. And that's why it was a success. By then, I wasn't like my father, a deer in headlights, in a room where I was the only black person. I was used to it. I'd come to expect it. It was not unusual. And I think that that makes a real difference.
1: She went on to get degrees at Spelman College and the University of Iowa before landing professorships at Princeton, then Cornell, and now Brown University. The fourth generation of her family's school integration story played out while Rooks was teaching at Princeton, and her son Jelani was going to a racially diverse middle-class public school in their neighborhood.
0: The story that I tell about Jelani was twofold. One is what happened when he went from fifth to sixth grade into middle school. We did not understand the academic tracking and sorting that really kicks in middle school. And a lot of the parents, they were all white parents just because of his friend group. Like, there were other black kids in school, but his friend group, they did understand it. They fought. They were in there. Like, if their kids were placed wrong, they were threatening lawsuits. They were getting psychologists to say their children had a different kind of learning disorders, that they needed extra time. They needed, like, it was this all out assault, and we didn't understand it. So our kid ends up being placed, high performing child ends up being placed in the lowest rung of the educational options at the school.
1: Was there a disproportionate number of children of color in that lower rung?
0: They were all, that was the thing, which I will say to you, Jelani loved it in a way. He had not had an experience of being in majority of color classrooms. My husband and I did not understand how much that was on his mind. And so while he wasn't being challenged at all, he would come home and be like, we're just doing little worksheets, or we're watching movies, or we got candy today. Like, he was coming home and we were like, what is happening here? He loved the fact that he was there with other black and brown people and was getting to, that's a whole other part of the story that we had to kind of, when we pulled him out, he was not all that thrilled with being pulled out, because while he was bored, he was having fun in a different kind of way. But yeah, so we had to go through that whole thing. We had to get him into private school. So that's the part of the Jelani story.
1: And it's a relatively common one. Rigid academic tracking systems have often been shown to disproportionately lump black and brown students in lower level classrooms. Staying there would have kept Jelani from taking the math and science classes required by elite colleges and universities. When he switched to a private school, Rooks says he was one of only two black children in the honors and AP college track.
0: This would have been 2004-5. It was at a period of time where people used the N-word very liberally, mostly because of rap music. What's on the airwaves is letting people use terms that in our home we were not comfortable with. And sometimes he would notice that even for him, it felt like a line was being crossed between the use of that term. Or there would be different ways that discipline was meted out. He would be held to a different standard, and he's trying to navigate all that. So what I do with Jelani is to talk about, in his story, is really to talk about what public school was like, what our not understanding what was required to keep him on the track that we had him. Oh, we just thought naturally the system will keep him there because his test scores are high, his grades are high, he's well liked, he'll just seamlessly get to be at the level we think he should be at. That wasn't the case. And then we had to pull him out and put him into private school, which we couldn't afford. And there's a whole other way that he was high performing. He was in all honors and AP classes. That wasn't our issue. It was some other social stuff. And to just think about all that you have to navigate to make sure that your child comes out the other end with some sense of psychic health, psychic and emotional health, is... that it's not just poor kids that have to navigate race and racism in education, but it's different for kids who are from middle class, upper middle class families. It's different, but it's not non-existent.
1: So for Rooks and her son Jelani, school integration offered important benefits. But even while succeeding academically, they both experienced the psychic burden of being what she calls lonely onlys, weathering racial ignorance and discrimination in isolation. And Rooks says the very existence of stories like theirs makes it easier to ignore the ongoing failures of integration.
0: What I mean by that is it's a plea for us to pay some attention. The ways that we celebrate those of us who navigate that integration journey well. You become the first Black president. You become the first Black woman vice president. You become the first this, the first that. Those of us who are at Ivy League schools with degrees, all of the firsts. Integration is a part of that for us, but that's only 20 to 25% of Black people who go through educational systems in the nation. And so it's not that integration doesn't work. It's that we weren't able to make it available to enough people. And then we haven't turned around to look at, well, then what do we need to do for the students in these schools that are high poverty, that are underfunded, that are educating the majority of who is in public education to give those kids the same kind of chance. And I don't just want to then say, let's integrate more. I mean, we can continue. There's so much resistance to it. Like, how do you do it? You know, so what do we do with who has been left behind?
1: What is one of the solutions that you think is promising?
0: So I in the book talking about community schools, which in a strange way I recognize as schools like Williams Elementary just here in the 21st century. Mm-hmm. So they will be high poverty, majority Black, brown, depending on where you are, but they're putting in different kinds of services so that those kids can be seen. So you'll have, you know, social workers who are there. Who would be akin to Black community members during the 1930s, 40s, and 50s, who if they could notice, oh, your child don't seem like they can see the board. Or have you noticed your child is squinting? It might not have been a professional position, but in a segregated school like Williams that was also part of a community, people noticed the children and would come to parents and say, you might need this. Or have you... These are the kinds of services. We don't have necessarily those kinds of stable communities, but they're putting in place people who are providing those kinds of services. So social workers, job training programs. Often the wraparound services include the parents.
1: And you're not, it's not that you're saying let's go ahead and resegregate these schools. We're saying we already have these segregated schools.
0: Right.
1: What we need to do is something more.
0: That's my big point. And I appreciate you for the nuance, because sometimes people do, the headline for them is, she believes we should go back to separate but equal. And it is not that I believe we should be going back to separate but equal. It's that I think we need to take a hard look at what's happening and propose some solutions that can address what's happening. And we need to recognize that what we have is separate and unequal.
1: So let me ask you a tough question. If you had the choice to send your kid to a high-performing white school, public school, or you could send him to the all-Black community school, where would you send him?
0: It's funny, the Jelani before that experience with public school, I would have said high performing white school. The Jelani after was so sort of starved. To go back to how my father, the way I talk about him, is just not being used to teachers who didn't see him as a whole human being. Jelani, in many ways, and students like him, grow up not used to that. They grow, and it's not he's not damaged. He's not, but he grew up not necessarily always expecting grace, in the same ways that his friends could expect. And he came to just want the breath, the extra moment where he could just feel like he could be and it not, have that discomfort that we sometimes have in the face of race. So it just depends on who your kid is. We came to recognize that ours, we recognized it too late. He was already on a path, that ours needed more affirmation. Jelani only had one academic teacher who was not white in his entire third grade. He had a third grade teacher. But when he got into college, he went to Amherst College. That's who he wanted to tell. Like, he hadn't seen her since he was in the third grade. He got that letter. We had to drive to that woman's house because he wanted to thank her. There's something about that. I I grieve that he only had the one. Like, you know, he's doing great. He is off working in corporate America. He is healthy. He is, but I grieve some things for him.
1: Yeah. He might have been more psychically well if he had been in that affirming space in a community school, but he is better prepared for success in a white world.
0: Yes.
1: Because of his white schooling.
0: It's the inverse of my father, right? Like, so Jelani is prepared for, he was built for success in a white world, not built for success in a black one. So he can withstand. And that's what integration does, is what it does. He's a success story. I'm a success story. I recognize that. But we got to figure out how to get others to succeed.
1: Dr. Rooks, thank you so much for your time today. I really, really appreciate it.
0: Thank you. I appreciate it.
1: Noliwe Rooks is the L. Herbert Ballou Professor of Africana Studies at Brown University. Her latest book is Integrated, How American Schools Failed Black Children. I'd love to know what surprised you from her story. Send an email to topofmind@byu.edu or reach out on social media to continue the conversation. And don't leave just yet, because next, we're going to hear how these community schools she mentioned actually work.
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1: 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That's just ahead on Top of Mind from BYU Radio. I'm Julie Rose.
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1: So we've talked about how integration efforts began to lag in the 1970s. Well, during that time, Black communities in Chicago, Philadelphia, Detroit, and other cities were experimenting with starting their own schools to do better for their kids. Maybe the most influential was the Oakland Community School in Oakland, California. It was founded by the Black Panther Party in 1973 with 50 students and a focus on providing for the whole child beyond academics. It closed just 10 years later when the Black Panther Party dissolved, but its spirit is alive and well at Martin Luther King Jr. Elementary in West Oakland.
2: If kids don't have the proper things they need to set up, like food in their homes and just eyeglasses, hearing, if they don't have those essential things to help you be healthy to come to school, then we're not, you know, how are they going to learn?
1: Roma Groves Waters has been the principal at MLK Jr. Elementary since 2009. Almost 100% of her students are below the federal poverty line, and nearly all are children of color.
2: Yeah, 50% Black. And then our next community is about 20% Arabic-speaking kids from Yemen. And then our next population is our Latinx kids.
1: A few years after Principal Groves Waters arrived at the school, Oakland Unified School District became the first full-service community school district in the nation. All 80 of the district's public elementary, middle, and high schools are now geared toward being what Principal Groves Waters calls a one-stop shop for families.
2: We have dental services. A lot of kids are coming with rotten teeth to the school and not being able to access dental services. We also have an eye clinic and a mobile that comes to the school. We have the Linda Hand Foundation that comes and gives the backpacks and school supplies to every single student. No kid goes without supplies. We have a tutoring program directly on site called Children Rising, which is a really great program that helps second graders be able to read before third. We have a farmers market weekly that comes, and parents can get full groceries from eggs to different types of meats and fish and all the types of vegetables like broccoli and different types of bread. We have a school nurse that comes to help regulate like the immunizations and just things that we need to help support key families. We are across the street from West Hoakland Middle School that has the medical clinic. So parents can go there right directly across the street from the school. So they have access to that clinic to get services as well. So we have things here that really help families succeed. You can't go wrong at the school. If there's a need, we have a resource that we can provide them to, as well as our connection with the city of Oakland. You know, with their resource list, we're able to, like a parent said, I just got an eviction notice. So then here's the people you call to help you be able to stay in your home.
1: Okay, if that sounds like a lot for a local public school to be doing, you are right. But the payoff is evident in high graduation rates and fewer absences and disciplinary problems across the district. For Principal Groves Waters, though, the most meaningful measures of success are tied to the community's love for the school.
2: Our parent engagement is really quality for parents. They get a lot out of it, and parents come back and even are speakers at some of our workshops. Another thing I can measure is that a lot of the students have gone off to college. Yeah, we have maybe four or five in particular that have come back to help support the school. Our scores may not be that high because that's what the data says, but we can definitely say people gravitate to come into the school because we've maintained our enrollment. We're still a small school, but we've maintained an enrollment over 300.
1: It's the community piece of the model that makes a community school fundamentally different from a traditional school. So creating a community school based on national best practices always starts with assessing the local needs and getting buy-in from the community. Florida has one of the larger statewide networks of community schools in the country, with 43 today. The very first was Evans High School in Pine Hills, where Cameron Young grew up.
13: A lot of people hear about just the violence and the crime. They used to call it Crime Hills for many, many, many years.
1: Pine Hills is a majority Black, high poverty suburb of Orlando.
13: If you lived in the Pine Hills community, then you understood the rich history in Evans High School. You understood the amazing people and alumni who came out of Evans High School.
1: The problem was that by the late 2000s, Evans High was falling apart physically and academically. More than a third of Evans students were dropping out before graduation. Disciplinary interventions were high, and enrollment was shrinking as families opted to send their kids elsewhere. The local school board hoped to build a new campus in a safer neighborhood, but that community said no. So instead, Evans High was torn down and rebuilt on site as the first community school in the entire state of Florida. And Cameron Young was in the very first class of freshmen to start at the new school.
13: All of us were very blessed by having someone that say, hey, instead of sending them out, we're going to bring it to them, and we're going to see if we can make a difference right there in their hometown where they are standing. And I think that was more so the benefit of bringing community partnership schools to Evans High School.
1: The transition was tricky, though. A nonprofit child welfare agency called Children's Home Society of Florida led the effort. Andrea Sweet is the group's CEO.
14: When we first started meeting with the residents in Pine Hills, which is where Evans High School is. Pastor Frank he's the pastor of one of the largest churches there, and he was excited about this effort. He helped bring folks together to talk about what this could look like. And we got kind of a lukewarm reception. And so as we were talking to Pastor Frank afterwards, he said, you all need to understand this is a community that doesn't trust nonprofits. You all will get a grant, come in, do some great work, get our hopes up. We start seeing some change, and then your grant runs out and you're gone. And we're not so sure. We're not so sure this is all going to take off, right? So what became important and now is part of the model is a 25-year commitment. The core partners make a commitment to the school and the residents and the families that will be there for 25 years.
1: And they decided they'd call it a community partnership school to emphasize that long-term collaboration. Andrea Sweet thinks that is the key to the program's success in Florida over the last decade. Each school is supported by four core partners: Children's Home Society, the local school board, the University of Central Florida, and a local healthcare provider. In time, the Florida State Legislature contributed additional funding, which now stands at a recurring appropriation of $20 million a year to support 43 community partnership schools across the state. They're all in high-need communities with a majority of students in poverty. Each community school has an on-site hub with staff responsible for coordinating after-school and tutoring programs, wellness, and mental health. The middle schools and high schools typically have mental health counselors and a primary care clinic right on campus that's open to the whole community. Absenteeism is down and graduation rates are up, says Sweet.
14: In Evans, the graduation rates went from 64% to 99%. And for a Title I school with the majority of the children living in poverty, that 99% is huge for their future. And disciplinary referrals went down 50%. So
1: is that because you were handling discipline problems differently or because there were fewer disciplinary problems?
14: I think it was more trauma-informed, frankly. You know, oftentimes people don't look past the behavior to understand the trauma that that child might have endured that is creating the problem. So I think having that lens and then also helping to educate the teachers and the other professionals in the school about what childhood trauma can do on a child's brain, and you know, what can trigger them and how that can manifest itself.
1: Andrea Sweet says arrests in the area around Evans High School dropped too. Community partnership schools in Florida also have a variety of advisory boards that are made up of parents, students, even local business owners to make sure that the school is addressing the most pressing needs of the community. That's another part of the community partnership piece of the model. And it's the piece that ended up transforming Cameron Young's experience at Evans High School.
13: When I stepped onto that campus, there was a director named Mr. Jarvis Wheeler. And Mr. Wheeler saw me and he was like, "Cam, you are such a leader. You would be great to join something called the Student Leadership Council." And I was like, "What's the Student Leadership Council?" And he was like, "This is just pushing the community partnership school model, making sure that you guys are the ambassadors for your student body to serve as the student voice, to spread the word about the resources that we have here at the school, and also be able to understand from them, what do you all want to see? We don't want to just bring you shirts because we think you need shirts. If you say you need shoes, then somebody needs to tell us. And that is the role of the Student Leadership Council." Well, through that experience, I started coming to meetings. I started learning some of the different offerings that the Community Partnership School brought to its students. And one of the things that stuck out to me most is I finally felt like I was in a place where I was seen for who I was, because I believe I was almost had imposter syndrome. Mm-hmm. I was lost behind being an athlete, lost behind being an academiac, lost behind being just respectful and a great student. And I hadn't had the opportunity to find myself and figure out, well, who does Cameron want to be? What type of things am I interested in? And I think the community partnership school gave me an opportunity to just think about that and answer that question.
1: Today, Cameron Young is a proud Evans High alum and a college graduate, now working as a development director for Children's Home Society of Florida. We also heard from the nonprofit's CEO, Andrea Sweet. Nationwide, as many as 10,000 schools have adopted a community school approach to give a better chance to the children who've been left behind by the unfinished business of racial and economic integration in America's schools. I'd love to hear your thoughts on today's show. 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Today's episode was produced by me and Abby Karras, with help from Isabella Sosa, Samuel Benson, James Hoops, and Sam Payne. Our audio engineers are Lauren Sandberg and Brandon Lewis. I'm Julie Rose. We'll talk soon.

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5: It's commonly thought that grandeur brings feelings of awe, that epic and outsized marvels command our attention, our respect and admiration, more than things that are small. In actuality, tiny things, even microscopic wonders, can fill us with an overwhelming sense of gratitude and humility. Just the thought that a hummingbird can hum and hover evokes a feeling of awe and wonder. That a small beam of light can refract into a rainbow, or that gentle vibrations can carry a lullaby through the air from parent to child. 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
6: BBC News with Danielle Yaovietska. An Iran-aligned paramilitary group in Iraq says that at least 20 of its members were killed in overnight strikes by the US and Saudi Arabia. The Popular Mobilization Forces, which is integrated into the Iraqi security forces, said 32 more people were injured in attacks on its bases. The strikes came after Iran said it had targeted an American base and command center in Jordan with ballistic missiles. Here's our Middle East correspondent, Yolande Nell.
7: Overnight, we had these reports coming through of US and Saudi forces launching a joint operation against Iran-aligned groups, as they describe them, in Iraq, saying that this was in response to some 30 drone attacks carried out over 3 days, targeting both US forces stationed in the region, but also Saudi oil infrastructure. We have been hearing reports of such attacks, including an attempted attack on US forces stationed close to Erbil International Airport in the north of Iraq.
6: Rescue workers are racing to find survivors of a strong earthquake which hit Kumamoto in southern Japan on Tuesday. Efforts amid searing heat are focused on two locations, a factory and a shopping mall. Here's Jake Kwon.
8: What we are hearing from the NHK, the public broadcaster in Japan, is that now they have confirmed 5 deaths from the town of Yasushiro. This is south of the Kumamoto city, where a paper factory's chimney had collapsed, trapping the workers underneath, and the rescue workers have recovered 5 dead bodies, but they're still looking for 4 missing workers there. And as to the shopping center in Kashima town, where the second floor had collapsed after an explosion, the operator of the mall, Aeon Company, they have released a statement saying that they're still trying to look for 3 of their staff members that they cannot account for.
6: Russia's security service has charged Pavel Durov, the founder of the popular Telegram messenger, prompting the issuance of an international arrest warrant. The Kremlin has been trying to restrict the use of Telegram in favour of its own Max messenger. Steve Rosenberg reports.
9: The FSB, Russia's domestic security service, announced that Pavel Durov, who doesn't live in Russia, has been charged with facilitating terrorist activities. It's issued an international warrant for his arrest. The FSB claims that the messenger app he created failed to remove Telegram channels, chats and bots allegedly used by the Ukrainian secret services to prepare and coordinate what the FSB calls acts of sabotage and terrorism inside Russia. Back in February, responding to reports of a criminal case against him, Pavel Durov accused the Russian authorities of fabricating new pretexts to restrict Russians' access to Telegram.
6: You're listening to the World News from the BBC.
5: I'm Marcus Smith, and this is Constant Wonder. Every morning, we awake to a world marvelously alive. Where do we encounter awe and wonder in this world? In animals and plants, in deserts, on mountains, in forests, ocean, and sky, in history, art, and science, in human striving and human kindness. Join us as we quest for the awe and wonder of knowing we are part of something infinitely larger than ourselves. When somebody says beehive, what do you imagine? For most of us, two possibilities come instantly to mind. There's, of course, the obsolete straw-colored upside-down basket thingy called a skep, made from tightly coiled rope. And then there's the modern wooden box or stack of boxes, most frequently painted white, containing rectangular frames, where the bees suspend their parallel panels of honeycomb. Now, forget those. Today we're going to learn about two beehives, the likes of which you've never seen before. The first is as large as a five-story building, with hexagons everywhere and the sounds of bees buzzing, just no bees or honey anywhere inside it. The second, an old cello of all things. It does contain honey and honeycomb, along with living bees, in all the various stages of development from larvae to adult bees and a queen. Now, because I love hearing a well-played cello, and even played a little cello back in high school, I'm going to get ahead of myself here with a quick preview of that part of today's episode. Think of an old cello that once reverberated with, maybe a little Beethoven. Think of its hollow body now encasing a bee colony. The concept for this bee cello originated with Martin and Deirdre Benchick. The Benchicks live in England. Now, before they ever produced a bee cello, Martin, who is a physicist originally from France, had already conducted lots of bee experiments. These began when he placed sensors on his father's conventional beehives to pick up and measure vibrations. Eventually, there came a day when his wife, Deirdre, a professional cellist, brought home an old discarded cello, and between the two of them, the lights went on. They would undertake a highly unconventional project, pairing this old musical instrument with living bees. It was quite a scheme, all wrapped up in the physics of vibration, the science of bee communication, the art and symbolism of music, the mysteries of social animals like bees, and above all else, the Benchick's concern for the health and future of life on Earth, because we humans, like all other living things on the planet, rely on pollinator insects. I was delighted to meet the Benchicks and am equally delighted to bring you this conversation with the two of them together here on Constant Wonder. In order to fully appreciate their creative journey that led to the bee cello, we're going to need a backstory that includes that five-story beehive I mentioned earlier, possibly the largest beehive metaphor ever conceived and actually constructed, now standing in the famous Kew Gardens in London. Martin, I believe you and I have something in common. My father was a beekeeper, and I understand yours was too.
10: Yes, indeed. Not a professional beekeeper, but a hobbyist, an amateur beekeeper. What about your dad? Was he amateur as well?
11: It was all hobby, and it was mostly done, I'm sure, incorrectly.
10: At least at the start, always incorrectly, at the start.
11: Yeah, did you like that kind of a childhood?
10: I wasn't particularly attracted to the bees, and I got stung many times. But he drew me into it because I would have an income if I sold the honey that I was spinning. So I did the honey part of the beekeeping, the spinning of the honey, the putting it into jars, the selling it to customers. And then I had the income in my pocket. I didn't enjoy the beekeeping. I enjoyed the money in my pocket from selling the honey.
11: Martin's dislike for bees didn't hold, though. Years later, he had a chance to reconnect with his father's beehives. As a trained physicist and mathematician, he salvaged some equipment from a university lab that was shutting down, vibration sensors called accelerometers. Not at first sure what to do with these devices, he turned to his father, the beekeeper, for ideas. And together they wired the accelerometers onto hives to record the subtle vibrations made by these insects. That was way back in 2008, at the beginning of Martin's scientific exploration into the hidden signals of bees, especially the mystery of their swarming.
10: So I left it to my dad to give me guidance. I asked him, what's of interest to a beekeeper? And he said, you must try to sense the bees preparing for the swarming. He said, if you can do that, you've got a winner. So that was the target. That was the aim at the time.
11: Would I be right in assuming that the outcome here of your studies would be based on potential signals that bees would be giving each other, communicating to each other it's time to swarm?
10: So we did not know what to expect. But there is a text which is 3,000 or 4,000 years old by Aristotle, the Greek philosopher. And many thousand years ago, that book already stated the rumor that before the swarming process, the sound that you can hear coming from a honey beehive is changing substantially. So there was this rumor thousands of years ago. And then in the 1950s, there was a British engineer who claimed that he had a device to listen to bees and he could predict the swarming process. And there was no real proof for it. And so these were the two publications that I had in my pocket to try and to know what to expect. But to be honest, we did not know what to expect. So no, there was no science, there was nothing we knew what to expect. We just did the measurement and tried it.
11: Martin's research into hive communication, still ongoing today, eventually pulled him into collaboration with an artist named Wolfgang Buttress. The two would work on an ambitious project together. Buttress was conceptualizing something he called the hive, an art installation of epic proportions that he envisioned for the 2015 World Expo in Milan, Italy.
10: The artist approached me by email a year before the project. He told me he was bidding for funds to try to secure that project. It was the UK pavilion for the World Expo, and the UK government opened a competition, and he was in the process of bidding for this funding. He rang me up, and the only thing he knew, the only thing that I knew, was the theme of the World Expo. And in 2015, the theme was Feed the Planet, Energy for Life. And you could do whatever you wanted to. You had to answer the theme, and then the best project got funded. And so the artist, Wolfgang Buttress, he told me, I want to answer the theme, not by showcasing the amazing food that we produce in England, not by showcasing quantity and the industry. I want to showcase the problem of feeding the planet by honing onto this small insect, the honeybee, that is pollinating so many plants and that is helping us so much producing food for mankind. So I said, that's a wonderful idea. How can I help? And he said, I hear you have these vibration measurements in honeybees. Could I pay you a visit? So he came on campus. He heard the measurements of honeybees that we were getting with the accelerometers. And he thought that was the winning project. He said, that's it. I want your recordings. I want your help. I want your contribution. We did bid. We secured the funds. We had the winning project. And from then onwards, it was a crazy year of my life where I skipped out of academia many times and contributed to this gigantic project, which is artwork, is now at Kew Gardens.
11: The structure, it's something I've seen actually online, pictures of it from the Kew Garden website.
10: Yeah.
11: I would describe it as being, I don't know, maybe four stories tall. It's very tall.
10: Yeah.
11: It's sort of an open lattice work of what looks to be aluminum beams.
10: Yeah.
11: And you can see through it. You can see daylight straight through it.
10: Yep.
11: But it's configured in an array of multiple hexagons, which is apt for something that's going to be called the hive, right?
10: Yeah. And the hexagons, Wolfgang wanted them to look organic, so he did not want them to look strictly identical. So he had a computer that slightly distorted the hexagons. You can't see it on one particular hexagon, but if you look at the structure overall, you have a feeling of the structure moving in space because the hexagons are slightly distorted. Just like in a real honeybee hive, the comb wouldn't be a perfect rectangle. In reality, they use corridors and shapes which fits their purposes. And so these hexagons, which look very slightly different from each other, they're made of aluminum, but they are each different. And there was something like 200,000 different bars that had to be cut separately in order to make this structure, because all the hexagons are very slightly different.
11: I want to underscore how truly monumental, both in its size and function, this winning art installation is. Subsequent to its debut in Milan for the Expo, it was dismantled, then reassembled, as I've already indicated, at the Kew Gardens in London, where it stands today as a major attraction. I don't expect you to travel there necessarily, but be sure to do as I did and look it up online. Maybe the simplest description I could give is that the whole thing looks like an abstract but unmistakable architectural representation of honeycomb, almost hovering in the air with no walls around it. But we often think of architecture as inert or static. The hive's impression is anything but static, and here's why. It features a dynamic real-time connection to living bees that are housed in a separate small regular beehive located nearby on the garden grounds. Inside that small hive, accelerometers capture the hum of the colony and relay those signals to the 56-foot-tall structure. Visitors can enter the giant aluminum representation of a hive and have an immersive, multisensory experience. The bee activity, which is remote, as I've explained, is always shifting, and it produces a kind of choreography, you could say. More than 1,000 LED lights attached to the beams or girders are synced to dance along with the bee's unrelenting energy and the shifting patterns of sound. At first, this light show may seem like random patterns, but it's all directly driven by the bees. So standing inside the hive, watching the lights, you get a visual sense of the colony's activity at any given moment. And that's not all that's going on with this piece of art, though, because there is an aural component as well. This is where Deidre Benjik has offered a helping hand as a professional cellist. After listening carefully to a humming hive, she determined that buzzing bee vibrations conform very nicely to the musical key of C. She then began improvising on her cello to produce musical material to fit whatever she heard, complementing the colony's shifting natural sound patterns. Ultimately, working together in a musical ensemble, which goes by the simple name Bee, just two letters here actually, spelled B-E, Deidre has helped create a library of soundscapes that you can hear when you're inside the hive. These add another sensory layer to the whole impression that is lent by this artwork's architecture and the lights. And to mention yet another ingenious component of the overall immersive experience, you can even physically feel something akin to bee language with the assistance of bone conductors, which translate the sounds into tactile vibrations that travel into your body's bones. One more very effective way to represent the secret world of bees. Although when it comes to bone conductors, I kind of think I'd rather visit the hive equipped with my very own exoskeleton.
10: You hear the humming, the buzzing, and the signals as the colony is changing status across the day, across the year. It's a metaphor for a honeybee hive. Each time you go, the artwork looks different. Each time you go, the artwork feels different. So you enter artwork, you hear my bees, and we hope that the visitor is connected to the mood that the bees are in at that particular moment in time.
11: Deidre Benchik joins our conversation here in just a moment as we shift our attention from the massive art installation at Kew Gardens to the story of Martin and Deidre's much smaller cello full of bees, which stands over 100 miles to the north in Nottingham, England, at a place called Home Pierpont Hall. I'm Marcus Smith, and you're listening to Constant Wonder.
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11: From Martin Benchik's early scientific experiments with his father's bees and a hive-inspired art installation in Milan and London, we now follow the Benchik story as it takes a truly strange turn, veering directly into the world of music, into the body of a musical instrument, in fact. The concept, novel though it may have been, really hasn't ever been all that complicated. Nor was it ever really at odds with the nature of bees in their basic need for a hollow space in which to make a home. Back now to my conversation with Martin and Deidre Benchik. Deidre, it's great to have you with us. Thank you for joining.
18: Hi there. Hi.
11: At what point in the story did you get involved with this?
18: It sort of amorphosed into a combination of both of our passions, mine playing the cello and making music, and Martin's obviously with the bees. And I think Martin just said one day, let's put the bees into a cello, which was absolutely bonkers, of course, but why not give it a try? That's not a bad idea. I mean, bees would live in the hollow of a tree naturally, so we thought we'd give it a try, and it worked.
11: I need to stop you for just a moment here, because Martin, Deidre just said bonkers, and that's not particularly flattering, you know. It just seems to me that the idea didn't come out of thin air, and did you hesitate at all to bring up this kind of sacrilege to a musician to say, I'm going to put a beehive in your instrument?
10: There was a very good reason why it wasn't a sacrilege. Tell us about your finding of that instrument.
18: Well, I mean, at that time I was working in primary schools, and lots of little cellos, unfortunately, would have accidents. And a particular cello, which was a very small child instrument, was completely broken and ready to be thrown out. And so I said, I'll take that home. And I think that's when Martin said, let's put some bees in it then. So it was just recycling in a very nice way, but combining the interest of us both. And something just sparked from that moment. And here we are now with, well, 10 years on. They're not performers' instruments. So if anyone is a cellist and listening to this, please don't panic. These are cellos that would not have had much of a life and have either been donated kindly to us for this project, or were so broken that they would not be playable.
10: And rather than sacrilege, I would like to call it a sacrifice. So the idea of giving up such an amazing, beautiful, highly sophisticated instrument that has taken many years of improvement until we get to the modern cello. The idea of giving it to a little insect for them to establish themselves, we find it beautiful, we find it an interesting message to convey that bees, this little insect, deserves to be given a cavity by man And by giving it such a splendid cavity, which is shockingly sophisticated, you draw people's attention on the importance of the bees to us. So it's like a sacrifice. It's like saying bees are worth it.
11: So, Martin, you realize that the story you've just told, going right back to the beginning in your childhood, this is miles down the road from where you started not liking the bees.
10: Yes, what accounts, changed a lot.
11: Yeah, what accounts for this conversion of your attitude?
10: Very good question. I am learning every year, and the things that I value in life, they change.

0: So the concept of importance has changed a lot as I have grown older. And now I find honeybees just as important as man, perhaps more important than man, I don't know. But the word important is something I'm very careful of now.
1: You have said elsewhere that you could spend hours just watching the bees in a cello in their hive. There's plexiglass applied to the back of these where the back of the cello is removed, and then you can see what's going on inside the hive. I'm going to push you on that. Can you actually sit there for hours and watch the bees in the cello?
0: If you did it, I can't explain it. So yes, indeed, to answer your question quickly, but to expand on it, I'm afraid to say I can't explain the satisfaction it gives you to put bees in a cello. You have to do it for yourself. It's quite challenging. It's not something you do quickly and easily. There's a lot of preparation involved, and there's a lot of effort to do with putting the bees in it, make sure they're happy in there. There is a unexplainable satisfaction in doing something that lasts with the bees, doing something that's never been done before, doing something that is, I find, beautiful. Not everybody finds it beautiful. We think it's beautiful. And watching them coming in and out gives you the evidence that they are satisfied with that cavity. So you've given them a home that they like. You've produced something beautiful. Yes, indeed, we can watch it for hours. It's absolutely true. You have to try it. You have to do it for yourself. You have to engage with nature, with the bees. I think perhaps people who are keen gardeners, people who produce a vegetable or a flower, after many months of efforts, I think they will be on the wavelength where we are with this project. It's something that takes a lot of time to establish. Months of preparation, and then suddenly it works, and then suddenly you see the bees expanding in the cello, you see them foraging, you see them, you witness the cello promoting their life, promoting their development, just like a gardener would do slowly.
2: And I just want to go one step back to the question that you asked Martin earlier, because Martin won't spend hours staring at his beehives. It's about the wonder. It literally is about the wonder of having bees in a cello. It is the absolute wonder that you've created this space and they like it. It makes us happy that they're happy. And so you're looking and you're observing, and it gives you such joy to see that it's working and they are happy there.
1: Deidre, I have seen videos of you on the internet playing these cellos. I don't even know how to describe this.
2: Dangerous.
1: Well, that does come to mind. Yes, indeed. It's kind of shocking. It's kind of bizarre. It's a little surreal. It's all of the above. And yet, when you do it in such a manner that you look like you're being a bit cautious, but you also look happy to be there.
2: Yeah, that's so true. I think we're both quite similar in the way that we like challenges. It's not something I've ever done before. And so I like the challenge. And of course, I play the cello, you play the cello, and you've probably never played a cello with bees in
1: No.
2: it. Would you be interested? Would you be interested?
1: If it involves a flight to England, the tourist in me says yes.
2: Well, there you go. You're invited. Come anytime. I mean, to just put the foundation of this is, I'm actually highly allergic to bees. So when I say dangerous, I would actually suffer quite a lot. But this is relevant only to say that I trust what's going on. The bees have never attacked me as I play the cello. I have been stung by bees, but it was my own fault because I was mowing the lawn and I got too close and they didn't like the vibrations of the lawnmower to the beehives. I've learned from that very quickly.
0: But they didn't object to that of the cello.
2: No.
0: No.
2: So, I've played it with a beekeeping suit on for caution, as you say, but I've learnt that I can trust them. They are so busy doing what they need to do. It's really irrelevant that I'm standing there playing this beehive, which is the shape of a cello. So, as crazy as it sounds,

What you're hearing right now, this very moment, because I know you've been dying to hear it, is a recording of Deidre actually playing a bee cello with those little honeybees, seemingly unperturbed, coming and going.

0: Am I wrong to call these cellos, because there's more than one now, there are several cellos that have been configured like this. Is it wrong to call these art installations?
1: What do you mean by art installation?
0: Where the primary objective would be that the artist follows her or his muse and wants to then present the result to a public.
2: I don't think so, because I don't think that was our objective. Our objective was to just give the bees another home, and it happens to be a cello.
1: And as far as I'm concerned, this particular work is giving us a huge satisfaction, and it's exhibited to the public, and we look after it year after year. It started 10 years ago, and we are not promoting it. We are not trying to make it a product, and we are not questioning it. We're not putting any label on it. We just love it, and we keep looking after it year after year, and it's giving us huge satisfaction. But we don't have a particular aims and goals with it. It's something we absolutely love doing. That's it. End of the story.
0: So from what you said earlier, it seems to me that there's a kind of purity of motive, if I could call it that, where there's no commodification, there's no utilitarian kind of attempt. You do harvest honey out of the cellos, though? You do
1: Impossible.
0: Not. You do not.
1: No. No, that's another huge satisfaction of this particular colony, because beekeeping is a little bit like farming. In fact, professional beekeepers here, they're called bee farmers, and there is a purpose to the beekeepers. It's the honey, and they look after bees in order to extract the honey. And so another huge satisfaction of that bee cello is to look after bees without asking anything back in return. We never open the cello. We never harvest any honey, any pollen. It's a wild nest which is living its life as if it was in a hollow tree.
0: Deirdre, what has been the response from your perspective in terms of what I'm going to call an eccentricity of this activity?
2: Well, people are curious and interested. I think, you know, there's a lot of why, which is easily explained in just the word bonkers. And I mean, people have been so supportive of the idea, because our purpose is really to highlight bees. And if it's a wacky idea that gives that a voice, then it wasn't our purpose, but it seems to be doing that, which is quite nice. As a consequence,
0: there's a famous children's book, The Lorax, by Dr. Seuss. And the idea is,
2: yeah,
0: somebody should speak for the trees, is the idea. But from what I hear you both say, I'm not sure that you're wanting to speak for the bees so much as letting them live somewhere where they could speak for themselves.
1: Nice.
2: That's a really good point. I think with the exposure that this project has drawn, it's working in that sense, but we're not actively trying to do something like that. If people would like to come and see the bee cello, please, please come to England, come to Home Pierpont Hall, where it's based, and have a look for yourselves and experience that wonder that we have.
0: As I've studied the science out of Berkeley, and a gentleman there named Dacher Keltner who talks about wonder and awe and what this does for people, one of the outcomes of awe is a pro-social kind of mindset. Now, when we say social, we're thinking about humans, but bees are a very social kind of phenomenon, right? And the care that emerges out of this is, in my experience, really is an outcome of wonder.
1: I think it's something perhaps we lack of, because people are engaging less with the outside world, with the animals, with the plant kingdom, because we secure everything in the supermarket, and everybody wakes up from bed in the morning and is concerned about their work, and you go to work and you deliver the goods. I think in the past, when people used to engage more with the animals and the plant kingdom, people cared more, and I think it was a more harmonious way of living. I love very much what you have just said, and I think it's something we're beginning to miss in modern society.
0: Each of you perhaps could respond to my next question in turn, which is, have you seen your own capacity for care and compassion increase because of your ongoing activity in proximity to these marvelous, indescribable creatures called bees?
1: What a splendid question. What a splendid question. Absolutely, yes. 200% yes. Absolutely. I surprise myself waking up worrying about the weather, not for me, for the bees. Because if it's sunny today, they're going to forage. If it's raining, they're not going to forage.
2: That is so true.
1: And I surprise myself thinking of how cold or how warm it's going to be because of the bees. How are they going to cope today?
2: Yeah.
1: And if I walk in the countryside and I discover a splendid field of flowers, I'm not thinking, wow, what beautiful flowers. I'm thinking, ooh, some nice resources for my bees. They should come here and forage here. Yes, it's a splendid question. And yes, 200% yes.
2: Before I met Martin, I didn't know anything about bees. And of course, bees invaded our garden, our home, our life, our weekends, and became more and more of a big thing. And I've learnt about bees, and in doing so, I've come to respect so highly their social structure. Every bee has a job to do in their society, and each bee will dedicate themselves to that task. There's no arrogance. There isn't any of that in bees. And their sole purpose is to maintain the health of the hive and the longevity of the hive. And it's so admirable when I got, at least, to understand how this all works, you think, well, we could all learn so much from the bee. We really could. So to answer your question, that's definitely affected me, having bees enter my life. Yeah.
0: It may have just been serendipity that this ever happened. It's a decade on now.
2: That word came to my mind too.
0: It's a beautiful thing, and I have admiration for your persistence in pursuing it and keeping it going. Do you know, because of the accelerometer in advance, if one of the hives is going to swarm away from your cellos? Is that a yes?
1: Yes and no.
0: Yes and no?
1: There's a yes and a no. There's a yes and a no. Sorry. The cello will swarm multiple times, and I've witnessed it swarming. And beekeepers will know what I'm talking about, that a colony will swarm several times in the spring. Not once, but usually twice, three or four times. And the very first swarm, which is the one where you lose your old queen, that one is impossible to sense. It's got nothing associated with it that you could pick up. The other ones, the second, the third, the fourth, they come with an extraordinary queen signal, which is called piping. And I'm going to impersonate a queen bee for you piping now. So before the second, the third, or the fourth swarm, you will hear the queen piping, and she goes, and the accelerometer will pick that up with huge sensitivity because the queen is twice bigger than the other worker bees. And that vibration is gigantic. Sometimes you can even hear it by naked ear. And so, yes, the second, the third, the fourth swarms, they are easy to pick up because that signal will be heard several days before the swarm. There you go.
0: Are you the discoverer of that fact?
1: I have published a new interpretation of the queen piping. So the queen piping is known for a long time because if you're lucky, you can hear it as a beekeeper. But the response between the queen pipings amongst themselves, so they duet. The queen bees in a honeybee colony, they duet with each other. So one launches the whoop, whoop, whoop, whoop, and then another queen will reply by quacking, quack, quack, quack, quack, quack. And it's a duet which takes place for several days. And the purpose of the duet is a mystery.
0: I like the word mystery quite a bit.
2: Yeah. And I think I just want to add something to what Martin just said. Most of us, well, when he said you can hear the queen, it's obviously a vibrational signal.
1: Yeah.
2: And he's interpreted it into that sound. But most of us will, if we come across a beehive, not know what on earth is going on. And to have this little window into what's going on is so exciting. And, you know, to translate it or interpret it in quacking and tooting or whatever else it is, you're getting closer and closer to what really is going on. And that is just, it's a wonder. It really is a wonder. Mm.
0: Many thanks to Deidre and Martin Benchik for the generosity of time they've given us and the interest they've taken in constant wonder. If I'm near a beehive in the springtime, I guarantee you I'm going to venture close enough to listen up for any queen bees piping away in a duet. This episode was produced by Jess Scoville with assistance from Lily Jensen and Mamie Teeples. 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I'm Marcus Smith. 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
0: I hope you've enjoyed hearing from our guests, Martin and Deidre Benchik, here on Constant Wonder. We're so fortunate to be able to find and feature amazing guests who aren't the least bit shy about sharing the joy and the meaning they find in experiences that bring them a sense of awe and wonder. And I'm particularly fond, just personally speaking, of finding such interesting stories of unexpected venues where people are able to tap into something so enriching and often life-changing. So right now, an excerpt from our previous interview with a guest who delves into nature found nearby, but often unexpected by people. This comes from Season 3, and is a segment from the episode that we've titled Snorkeling Right in Your Own Backyard. You're going to hear me chatting with river snorkeling guide and science educator Keith Williams. Just like somebody over in England caring about the health and well-being of bees, Keith also cares deeply for the small creatures in his environment, and you're going to be hearing him in just a few minutes sharing his view about how we can extend respect and empathy to something like Chinook salmon. But first, I think we should get our toes wet with a fish significantly smaller and with this pivotal question: why don't people go snorkeling in their local streams and rivers? Here's another way that you could put this question. What would we really ever see that can stand up to a dip in the Caribbean? Well, let me introduce you to the candy darter. A candy darter looks like something you'd want to hang on a Christmas tree. Imagine a fish that's mostly turquoise, but with bright orangish-red vertical stripes all down the length of their bodies, and their fins trimmed in turquoise and speckled with red spots to match those stripes. Moving on to their heads, which seem translucent under those bright red stripes, all of this and the candy darter is only about as long as your index finger. They actually look like a species you'd see in a tropical lagoon, but these little guys are unique to North America. I knew Keith Williams had seen them in a river. I have not, and I just wanted to know where.
8: Virginia. Just unbelievable. I mean, you know, the coloration on these fish, you know, that's the beginning. That's where I first fell in love with them, was That degree of flamboyance and beauty isn't supposed to occur in a temperate stream, right? It's supposed to be tropical reef, tropical coral reef. And they're rare fish. They're not common. And I learned of a population in a particular stream, and it's this tiny little creek, so unassuming. And you'll see that the common thread in river snorkeling is you look at things from the surface and say, there can't possibly be anything in there that's worth sticking my face in the water for. And I really didn't have any expectations of finding them because they're so rare. The creek is so small there, I couldn't even get my whole body in the water. Half of it was beached on rocks. And as soon as I stuck my face in the water, there was this beautiful shot of color that went from one rock to another. And I just kind of slowly followed it down the creek. And sure enough, that fish just stopped and posed. And it was this beautiful male candy darter, just incredible fish. And the beauty is just striking. But then the behavior is also striking, that this male just didn't care that I was there. It was his turf. And he let me hang out with him for a while and take pictures of him. You know, I've been in water with fish for 20-some years watching these animals, and they're not living on our terms. They're living in a completely alien environment to us. And those alien environments are right in our backyards.
9: Can I go back just a little bit here? When you described the candy darter that you were watching, you said he posed for you. I would think that just being there would scare fish away, which obviously is going to ruin the whole deal. I mean, after all, you're kind of an intruder here. And I just imagine you have to be kind of sneaky, maybe. And, well, I'm imagining myself, a first-timer trying to do this. I know I would be antsy.
8: This might sound a little weird, but I think rivers and streams and the organisms that live there can sense that. In rivers where I'm feeling nervous, I don't see much. In rivers where I'm really relaxed, all of a sudden, all this amazing life comes out. And so we don't belong there. And that increases my concern about the amount of care that we give that creek in leaving no trace underwater, right? Following leave no trace principles, only in an underwater setting, and making sure that we're not doing harm. I just had this experience in Oregon. Chinook salmon were up in a river spawning. Chinook are the big, beautiful salmon. And I really wanted to get pictures of these beautiful animals reproducing. But they had their nests from bank to bank. The female will beat a nest into the gravel, and then the male will fertilize the eggs that she releases, and the eggs settle down into the gravel, and they're easily dislodged. And so I could have made the choice to snorkel out into the middle of that river to get pictures of these amazing beings that just went through this incredible journey from the ocean into fresh water. It's one of the most hopeful stories in nature, I think, in spite of their steep declines. And I could have snorkeled over those nests easily and gotten some amazing video footage and amazing stills, but I would have risked washing those eggs out of those nests. And so that's an example of constantly recognizing that I'm a visitor there, right?
9: Keith, it's one thing to know that best practices require of you minimal interventions. You're not going to disrupt it. You're not going to get in the way of that life cycle that would destroy life forms. And that makes sense from how to proceed as a technician, as a professional. But there's an element beyond that professionalism about just being a human in that space with that creature. You know, when I was a scout, I remember going with Jerry Carpenter, a friend who was several years older, took us young kids out to the Grand Canyon, and he said, take only pictures, leave only footprints. And it kind of embedded in my own mind something that I can only describe as reverence. And that's what I'm getting at here. I'm wondering if you can describe for me, beyond the fact that you don't want to harm the ecosystem and its inhabitants, is there something else that kind of holds you back some?
8: Yeah. Reverence is a really good word. I have nothing but the most profound respect for the life that's there. And I feel like that life is as valuable as my life, that we are all part of this system. We're all part of this amazing planet that's been put here for us to steward, to take care of. And in the case of those fish, those Chinook salmon, I mean, they just went through this most arduous journey to get back to their natal stream where they were born. And now they're having their babies and they're going to die. They're dying right there in front of me. It's a one-way trip for them. It's much more than, worry about their precipitous decline and I'm going to contribute to that by snorkeling over the red and washing eggs out. It's just a deep, profound respect for them as beings. You know, they're another being here. Like, we are a human being. They're a fish being, right? They're beings. They're more than just objects. They're subjects. One of the most profound experiences I've had underwater Jeremy Monroe, who's the director of Freshwaters Illustrated, let me know that there were a bunch of Chinook salmon that were spawning in the Elk Creek tributary to the Mackenzie River, which is in the Cascade Mountains in the middle of the Willamette National Forest. So beautiful scenery, just incredible in the middle of the Cascades. The Mackenzie River runs about 45 degrees year-round, just this beautiful turquoise water, and the Elk Creek is a smaller tributary to the Mackenzie. And we were snorkeling with some adult Chinook who were spawning. It was November, so it's an overcast day on the verge of rain, you know, typical Pacific Northwest cold fog kind of thing, surrounded by these amazing, incredible forests that just cover the Willamette National Forest and the Cascade Mountains in that area. You know, I'm just enjoying being in the moment and hardly even looking through the camera and taking pictures, just reveling in what I'm witnessing and knowing the incredible journey that these fish just went through in the course of their lifetime, being born in that spot, going out to sea, maturing, living out there for a couple of years, and then coming back in again to spawn again. You know, so I'm laying on this in relatively shallow water, about a foot, and my body creates an eddy downstream, right? So it's still part of the river where there's not much current. I've been watching this female, and you know, these fish are like zombie fish at this point because they're literally rotting alive. Their bodies are falling apart. Fins are falling off. The female tails are all beaten white because the females lay on their side and use their tail to beat the gravel into that shallow nest, into that red. And so, I mean, they're literally just gray and white, not very attractive looking fish at this point in time because they're dying alive. Their last act is to have that next generation. And this one female just gives up, is done, drifts downstream, comes up into the eddy that my body is forming, into the lee of my knee, right? Just downstream of my knee, and dies right there. And I could see it. So if you ever read Aldo Leopold, he describes a pivotal moment in his life when they killed a wolf. I think he described it as the green fire goes out of the wolf's eyes. And that was when he realized that we were managing our ecosystems, nature, in the wrong way. And I saw the same thing happen in that fish's eyes. I witnessed the life go out of her eye. You know, a lot of people look at fish as these lowly beings and, you know, the eyes are emotionless, but I don't agree with that. I've spent enough time watching all these different kinds of species of fish to recognize that there's so much more to them than just the emotionless eyes. But then there's more to that because that fish in her death is providing nutrition to the rest of the ecosystem. So even in death, there's this hope that she was out at sea, and in the process of being out at sea, put on all this biomass and brings all these nutrients into the freshwater ecosystem and into the terrestrial ecosystem up in the Cascade Mountains. So nitrogen and phosphorus, and now all that additional biomass, all that additional energy, the nitrogen and the phosphorus that she incorporated from the ocean, she just transported hundreds of miles into this beautiful old growth forest that's now going to be incorporated into bears and other scavengers, into the trees themselves, that will then support those salmon going forward. So it's this incredible, intricate reciprocity.
0: Keith Williams recently returned from a trip to Oregon, and what he was able to see there is well worth hearing about, and of course a great fit for our podcast. Here are a few extra minutes for you with Keith Williams.
8: So I saw a whole bunch of juvenile steelhead trout. So steelheads are basically a migratory rainbow trout, and these were sea run. They spend their adult lives out in the Pacific Ocean, and they come up into these tiny little, relatively tiny little coast range streams, and there were a bunch of steelhead babies, par, that were in these streams, and that's just such a sign of hope. Steelheads are going away. There's, I think, every population in the country is listed as endangered or threatened except for four. And the Oregon coast population is one of the four that are considered not threatened or endangered under the Endangered Species Act right now. So it's pretty scary being with a species that is just so beautiful and so powerful and agile, and just watching these little babies, you know, they're only like an inch and a half, 2 inches long, and just watching how they masterfully play a really, really heavy current, because it poured for 2 days before I got to the rivers. So everything was up.
0: Let me jump in here just briefly, Keith, because I want to know what these babies were doing in the river here, you know, during the winter time.
8: So they start out as those baby steelhead, or really any kind of baby salmon, start out as eggs that were fertilized. You know, the female emits the eggs and the male emits milt. And so the egg and sperm meat outside the fish's body. Those fertilized eggs settle into clean gravel, right? So that's the key, is the female creates this nest called a red. And it's basically, she's beating the sediment out of the way to provide this clean gravel. And those eggs settle down into the interstitial spaces of that clean gravel. And then, you know, they develop after a relatively short amount of time, maybe a week, maybe 2 weeks. They start absorbing the yolk sac. They become these tiny little fry, and then they become parr. And so a parr, probably about an inch and a half, 2 inch long fish. They've got these bands, these vertical bands on the side of their body that indicate they're a parr. And they're doing fish stuff. I mean, they are feeding actively. They're predators, which is what the adults are. They're just on a smaller scale. And so they are, you look at their eye and you see them evaluating you and making a decision. Is this a threat? At the same time, they're watching the current and they're watching for food to come down in that current that they're going to feed on. And so it's this executive function that's going on in these tiny little fish that's kind of mind blowing because, you know, most people, when you think of a fish, you don't think of executive function, but I could see it. There's active decision making going on. They're watching me. They're watching the rest of the current, and they're these little athletes. I mean, this current is really hauling, and they're just using these micro vortices, just these little subtle changes in the water velocity and the current to maintain where they are in the river. And their little tail is beating frantically sometimes, but their head is perfectly still. And there's just incredible athletic ability in these beautiful fish that have this red band going down their side. And they've got these beautiful vertical bars and they've got gold tips on their fins. And they'll do that for about a year. And in the process of that, they become a smolt. So a smolt is a bigger fish. It's probably about 6 inches now. Changes their coloration, right? They've got a lot more spots in the case of a steelhead. They lose the vertical bands, and then they become an adult. They head out to the ocean as that smolt. So smolts will out-migrate into the ocean. While they're in the ocean, I think in the case of steelheads, 5 or 6 years as an adult in the ocean, where they put on mass by feeding in the ocean, and then they come back into the freshwater streams as this beautiful, large, often just an incredible chrome-silver fish with a red band down their side to start the process over again.
9: And like the salmon, is that the end of their cycle?
8: No, actually, for a steelhead, they can spawn multiple times. Their spawning run is not their last often. A lot of times the steelhead will spawn and then go back out to the sea and then come back in again another year. You know, that as a species, they are declining across North America, but this particular population is still stable and they're making babies. And that's just, you know, the beauty of the fish is awe-inspiring. And then the knowledge behind that and what that means gives hope.
9: Thanks again to Keith Williams, one of our previous guests on the podcast, for sharing his encounters with life forms equally wondrous and awesome, creatures dwelling in our rivers and streams. 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I'm Marcus Smith. 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
16: BBC News with Danielle Yawovetska. An Iran-aligned militia in Iraq says at least 20 of its members were killed in overnight strikes by the US and Saudi Arabia. The Popular Mobilization Forces, which is integrated into the Iraqi security forces, said 32 more people were injured in attacks on its bases. The strikes were part of a resurgence of fighting between Iran and the US. Yolande Nell reports.
17: Jordanian forces said they shot down five incoming Iranian missiles at dawn. Iran says it was targeting a US airbase. Separately, the US military says it launched joint air attacks with Saudi forces against Iran-aligned groups in Iraq. It accuses them of targeting US personnel and Saudi energy infrastructure on Tehran's orders. Iran's Revolutionary Guards are continuing to warn ships against passing through the Strait of Hormuz without Iranian authorization.
16: The European Commission has criticised FIFA's plans to sell stakes in its major football competitions, including the World Cup, to private investors. The EU's sports chief, Glenn McAuliffe, posted, "Hands off our game." He accused FIFA of the relentless and corrosive commercialisation of football. UEFA has already said FIFA has crossed the line. Our chief football news reporter, Simon Stone, says one of FIFA's proposed investors has links to the Trump administration.
18: FIFA, in their statement, say Thrive Eternal is expected to lead the proposed investor group for FFV, which is FIFA Forward Enterprise, which is the title that FIFA have come up with for this subsidiary body. Thrive is an American venture capital firm founded by Joshua Kushner, who is the brother of the United States President Donald Trump's son-in-law, Jared. And we saw the pictures of Infantino and Donald Trump at the World Cup, and clearly there's a positive relationship between the two men, and that is the reality of the situation.
16: China has accused the United States of trying to suppress Chinese companies by banning imports of foreign-made humanoid and quadruped robots. Washington says these carry unacceptable risks to America's national security. A spokesperson for the Chinese Foreign Ministry, Mao Ning, said Beijing would respond by ensuring Chinese firms were protected.
19: China has always firmly opposed the U.S. overstretching the concept of national security to suppress Chinese companies. Protectionism cannot enhance U.S. competitiveness. It will only harm the interests of American companies and consumers.
16: Russia's security service has charged Pavel Durov, founder of the popular Telegram messenger, with facilitating terrorist activities and issued an international warrant for his arrest. The Kremlin's been trying to restrict the use of Telegram in favour of its own Max messenger. BBC World News.
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21: 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Stories bring us together, and we hope the stories on the show will spark memories and thoughts that you can share with the people you love. I'm your host, Sam Payne, and first up today, a beloved Italian folktale called Bastianello. It's a story in which a marriage celebration is almost wrecked by a ridiculous, in fact, an entirely imaginary problem. And our protagonist, the groom, is so troubled by the attention paid by his wedding party to this imaginary problem that he leaves in a huff. And when he does, what does he find out in the world? Let's just say
1: it's enough to change his perspective. There are a lot of versions of this story. There's even a famous opera based on the tale. We think you'll really love this version, told by the wonderful North Carolina storyteller Donna Washington. Recorded live in the Appleseed studio, here's Donna with Bastianello.
2: How many of you have ever been in an argument with someone and said something you did not mean? Raise your hand. How many of you have ever gotten really upset with someone and said something you did not mean? Raise your hand. How many of you have ever gotten upset with a parent and said something you really should not have said? Yeah, it's a thing, right? You get really upset, your mouth opens, and something just sort of falls out. Well, this is a story about that. And it's also a story about love. Yeah, I know, I'm sorry. But it is. It's a story about love. And it's about the fact that sometimes you're going to argue with people, and it's okay. I first saw this story when I was at university. I went to Northwestern, and that's where I studied theater. But I got into storytelling there. And when I saw this story, I remembered a book I had when I was a kid. I love this story. It's called Bastianello. And the story goes like this. Now, there once was a tailor, and he was in love with the grocer's daughter. He would go in to buy his vegetables, and they would kind of giggle at each other. And it just got to a point where he knew he had to be with her all of his life. And he asked her to marry him. And she said, of course. And then he asked the grocer, and the grocer said, what did she say? She said, okay. So the wedding was to be had. Now, the tailor was a pretty well-to-do man. He had himself a nice home, and he had a very nice stocked wine cellar. And the festivities were happening at his house after the wedding. They were having the big feast. And while they were there, they ran out of wine. And so the tailor was going to get up and get some. And his new wife said, oh, no, I want to do it. He said, all right. He explained to her where the wine cellar was. And so she took the pitcher and she went to the door where the wine cellar was. And she opened the door and looked down. The stairs are really steep and narrow. She thought, oh, my. And she went down really, really carefully, and she got down at the bottom, and there were all the casks of wine, and she put the pitcher beneath one of the casks, and she opened up, and wine started going into the pitcher, and she thought, I am so happy. I've married the tailor. He's a wonderful man. And what if after a year, we have a son, Bastianello? But she didn't say it like that. She was so excited that she said, Bastianello. Would you all say that with me? Here we go. Bastianello. Oh, he's going to be a wonderful boy. He'll grow to be a young boy, and I can just see him at the age of 4. And what if one day he's playing at the top of these terrible stairs and he falls down these terrible stairs and breaks his little arm? Ah! She starts crying down there in the wine cellar. Wine is running all over the floor. Well, she doesn't go back to the wedding. So the tailor says, well, let me go find her. And her mother says, oh, no, I will go. Don't worry. So she goes over, and the door has closed. So she opens the door. She goes down the stairs. Halfway down, she hears her daughter crying. She thought, oh, no. She goes down these terrible stairs. There is her daughter weeping, wine running all over the floor. She said, did you fall? Are you okay? She said, oh, mother, it's terrible. What if after a year, the tailor and I have a son and we name him Bastianello? And what if one day he's playing at the top of these terrible stairs and he falls down and breaks his poor arm? And her mother said, ugh. That poor child. And she starts crying. Wine running all over the place. Up at the wedding, the tailor's getting a little nervous. The grocer said, oh, I'll go and find them. I'm sure they're fine. So the grocer comes, and of course the door is closed, so he opens the door. Ooh. He goes down the terrible stairs. Halfway down, he hears all this weeping and wailing. He thought, this is terrible. He gets down to the bottom. There's wine all over the floor. His wife and daughter hugging each other, rocking back and forth. He says, what happened? And his wife said, oh, it's terrible. What if after our daughter and the grocer have been married for a year, they have a son and they named him Bastianello? And what if one day he's playing at the top of these terrible stairs and he falls down and breaks his arm? And he said, oh, that poor boy. And he starts crying. All three of them sitting in the wine cellar, weeping their eyes out. Wine running all over them. Finally, the tailor's, excuse me, he goes. And he goes, now he's been going up and down these stairs since he's been about 4 years old. He opens the door, boom, boom, boom, boom, goes right down. There they are, screaming and holding on to each other. The first thing he does, shuts off the wine cask. And then he says, what's going on? And the grocer said, oh, it's terrible. What if after my daughter, you've been married for a year, you have a son, and you name him Bastianello? And what if one day he's playing at the top of these terrible stairs, and he falls down and he breaks his arm? Let me see if I understand this properly. The three of you are sitting down in my wine cellar, wasting wine, crying about something that did not happen? Is that what's happening here? Now, when you say it like that, it doesn't sound good, does it? Maybe. He said, this is the most ridiculous thing I've ever heard in my life. We're crying about our son. We don't have a son. But we could have a son, and if we do, we'll worry about it then. But then they all start yelling at each other. Because, you know, when you've done something and you feel a little foolish, you get a little defensive about it. And the person who thinks you've been really foolish, especially when he's upset that the wine is all over the floor, he might not be, well, desirous to be nice. And the three of them, or the four of them, started yelling at each other. And it got louder and louder. And you know how when you're hearing people fight and you're not part of the fight, you kind of want to go, ooh. But you know you shouldn't do that. And then the people at the wedding got kind of nervous and everyone just kind of left a little bit. And they came up the stairs still screaming at each other. And the tailor says, this is the most foolish thing I've ever heard of in my life. And his wife said, are you calling us fools? He said, no, but I should have. And his mother-in-law said, we are not fools. Yeah, you kind of are. You are foolish. In fact, you are probably the most foolish people in the world. And of course, the grocer said, we are not. And the tailor was so angry. He said, yeah, well, you are, and I'm going to prove it. I'm going to go out in the world, and I'm not coming back until I find three people more foolish than you. And he ran out of the house and got his horse and took off. And he rode for about 10 minutes and stopped. Because he had just left his own house. And vowed he wasn't coming back until he could find three really foolish people more foolish than the people he just left. The easiest way to end an argument is to apologize. The hardest way to end an argument is to apologize. He thought, I'm going to be out here forever. And he went on down the road. And he stopped and he heard. Bang. He went around a corner. A man came running out of his house with a spoon. Bang! He went to a well. He pulled up the bucket. Water was dribbling out of a big hole. He put the teaspoon underneath and got one teaspoon of water. He dropped the bucket. He ran back in the house. Bang! The tailor just watched this process three or four times. He said, excuse me, do you mind if I follow you? I don't care. I'm busy. He said, I can see that. The man took that teaspoon of water into the house. There was a huge pot on the stove. He dropped the teaspoon of water into the pot and went back out to the well. The man looked in the pot. It was half filled with water, completely filled with potatoes. The man came back in. The tailor took the spoon out of his head. What are you doing? Just hear me out for a second. What's happening here? The man said, I've got to fill up my pot. If I work at it all day, I'll be able to cook my potatoes tomorrow. So, The tailor said, watch this. He went outside, he got some straw, he broke it, he pulled the bucket up. The man said, where are you taking my bucket? You've already got my spoon. Just watch. He put the straw in the hold, cut it off, got some tar, made a plug, dropped the bucket in the water, pulled it up, took it into his house, and poured a bucket of water on the potatoes. The man was amazed. He said, you've got to be the smartest man who ever lived. The tailor handed him his spoon, went back, got his horse, and said, one. He went down the road a little more hopeful. Then he heard, he came around the corner. There was a man in the middle of the road without any pants on. At the bottom of a tree, there was a pair of pants. The man climbed up the tree, angled his legs at the pants, and let go. Tied his pants back up and went back up the tree. Excuse me, don't bother me. Trust me, I need to help you. Come down, in a minute. The tailor took his pants. Where are you taking my pants? Nowhere. Come here. He turned around. Put your leg in the pants. He didn't. To put the other one in there. He did. He pulled it up. Man said, oh, wow! My father taught me to put my pants on the other way. This is amazing! The tailor said, I'm a professional. He said, you're the most amazing man I've ever met. Thank you. You've changed my life. Off he walked. Two. Well, he might be home for dinner. He got on his horse. And then he heard, the leg, the head, the legs. Big argument going on. He came around a bend, and there was the most ridiculous thing he'd ever seen. It was a wedding party. Everyone's kind of grumbling, but most of the people look terrible. All of the nice suits are wrinkled and dirty. All of the women, you know, when you like spray that bun on, it falls down, swinging back and forth. And everyone's clothes are wrinkled and everyone looks sad. There are three people having the loudest argument. And they're saying, the head, the legs, the head, the legs, the head, the legs. And someone said, tail, be quiet. The head, the legs. They were standing in front of a big arch. There was a very tall horse and a very tall girl. And it was clear that they couldn't fit easily under the arch because the horse was tall and the girl was tall. There were two grooms, the groom who'd married the woman and the groom who took care of the horse. And they were arguing. The head, the legs, the head. And so finally, the tailor, he just like, what is this? There's like 30 people here. He stopped, he said, excuse me, what's happening? And they said, we don't have time. I know you don't have time because clearly you're all very busy. But what's going on? And the man who'd married the bride, the groom said, look, in our village, when you get married, in order to have a good life, you must ride under this arch. But as you can see, this horse is too tall. We need to cut his legs off and drag him beneath the arch. And the groom who took care of the horse said, you are not cutting my horse's legs off. The problem is this woman is too tall. If we cut off her head, she'll fit right under the arch. And they went back to arguing. The head, the legs, the head, the legs. The tailor walked up to the lady and said, psst. She leaned over. He said, just keep bent over, just like that. And he led the horse under the arch. And all 30 of the people jumped to their feet and began to applaud. He said, that's more than three. He went home, and by that time, his poor wife was outside waiting for him, and they embraced each other, and everybody apologized, and they had a wonderful, wonderful supper, because there was a lot of food left over, because everyone left before it was completely consumed. A year later, they had a son, and they named him Bastianello. But he never fell down the stairs because they kept the door closed.
1: That was Donna Washington with Bastianello. You know, I sympathize with the tailor in the story, don't you? It's easy to look around and see people complaining or lamenting about troubles that you think are ridiculous or overblown. But you know, I also feel a lot of sympathy for the bride and the wedding party, allowing their imaginations to run away with them until even a minor problem, in this case, a problem that doesn't even exist, occupies your whole emotional landscape. That happens to me. Has it ever happened to you? You know, my wife and I have a daughter who we love. She's grown up and living on her own, a capable, intelligent, skilled, lovely adult person. And we'll often answer the phone to find her on the other end, and she's worried about something. She's heard something on the news, or she's encountered something at the grocery store, or seen something on social media, and it has just paralyzed her with worry. I don't know if you can relate. I can. And sometimes it's a real serious problem, worth serious thought. Heaven knows there are enough of those in today's world, right? But other times it's something less serious, but still capable of filling you with the kind of fear that can be made even worse with a little imagination. And my wife is such a great person to talk to when there's something to worry about. And I hear my wife talking to our daughter a lot. In fact, on these phone conversations, I mostly hear my wife's side of the call. And so I hear some of the questions she often asks. I hear her often ask, "What is it that you're afraid will happen?" And then I hear her listening and working in loving and frank conversation to find a good specific answer to that question. And then I often hear her asking, "What is the likelihood that the thing you fear will actually happen?" And then she listens, and they work to find a good specific answer to that question. And often I hear her asking, "What can you do to keep the thing you fear from happening, or to live effectively in a world in which it does happen?" And then I hear her listening, and I hear them working out a good specific answer to that question. And I'm so glad our daughter calls her mother to talk through these things. That feels like an important thing, to have someone you love and trust to talk to, someone who will take even your ridiculous fears seriously and who will be frank with you. And I'm also grateful that I've been in the room for enough of those conversations that those questions have been able to carve a kind of furrow in my own consciousness. You know, those questions my wife asks when I have things to worry about. I think about those questions. What is it that I'm afraid will happen? What is the likelihood that the thing I fear will actually happen? And what can I do to keep the thing I fear from happening, or to live effectively in a world in which it does happen? Maybe you have some go-to questions you ask yourself when you're worried about something. Or, even better yet, someone to talk to. In any case, that's where Donna's story took me. Where did it take you? And who will you take along? And how about another fun story about problems? This one's from the great storyteller and musician Bill Harley. And it's about the fact that sometimes we cause problems or magnify them just by insisting on being right. Have you ever been there? You might relate to this song recorded live in the Appleseed studio. It's called "Is Not, Is Too." Here's Bill Harley.
3: I'm going to sing a song about siblings. Anybody here a sibling? I thought as much. I'm so sorry to hear that. And it's got a part for you. So let me see you on the right side over here. You guys in the right earphone. I have two words I want you to sing. They go like this. Is not. Try that. Is not. Very nice. That's nice. And you over here on the left side of your head, I want you to respond in kind. Is to. Try that. Is to. Very good. And since they're not listening, I want you to repeat yourself twice. Is not. Is not. Try that. Is not. Is not. And over there on the left, what do you think your part is? Is to, is to. And now we're going to escalate, and it's a geopolitical term, which means why listen? We'll just yell louder. So I'd like you to do it four times, like is not, is not, is not, is not. Try that. Is not, is not, is not, is not. And you guys over here, wait a minute. All right, over here on this other side of your head, I only want you to say it three times. Is to, is to, is to. Because life is not fair. And that's when you learn it right here, okay? So there goes.

He likes to argue all the time. What's more, unfortunately, she likes to argue most with me. If I say black, then she says white. If I say day, then she says night. My mom says, why can't you agree? I say, it's her fault. Don't blame me. Your part is not, is to. Is not, is not, is to, is to. Is not, is not, is not, is not, is to, is to, is to. No matter what I say or do, it seems that I just can't get through. I tell her, something's wrong with you. She never sees my point of view. I yell it loud so she can hear. I yell it loud into her ear. I could yell all day and night. She won't see what I say is right, is not.

do drive me bats, I said. Go tell my sister that. She said, no, it takes both of you to argue just the way you do. If you won't listen, you are bound to watch your fight go round and round. Instead of saying it's not as true, why don't you both say something new? Fine.

0: is not. Everybody on the hut together is two, is two, is two. Huh. There he is.
1: That was Bill Harley with Is Not Is Two. Have you ever been in an argument fueled by an insistence on being right? Have you ever been consumed with worry over something that wound up not being all that big a deal? Have you ever felt your problems were unique and then looked around the world to see that other people have problems like yours? Did you ever have an argument with a sibling? I bet you've got some stories. We hope you'll share them with the people you love. In fact, we hope you'll share the stories with us. We might share them on the show. 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
2: As the dungeon master, I'm basically the storyteller, but you get to decide what you do in that story. Troy!
3: Oh, what? Sorry, Ethan. I passed out from the sheer nerd overload.
2: You can at least give it a try.
3: I can't believe this is how Mom decides to ground me. If I'm forced to play Dungeons & Dragons with you, I'm glad we're down in the basement where no one can see us.
2: Well, then maybe you shouldn't have pushed me over.
3: I told you not to come to the field when I'm at football practice.
2: You didn't act like this when I stopped by your carpentry club last year.
3: Football players are different, Ethan. I just barely made the team. I have a reputation to keep.
2: Mom told me to come get you so she could drive us home. What was I supposed to do?
3: Not show up looking like a wizard?
2: It was for LARP club!
3: Whatever. Just show me how to make a character so we can get this over with.
2: Fine. Let me get my book. You'll need to build your character first. You can be a dwarf, an orc, an elf.
3: Wait, you can be an elf in this game?
2: Yeah. What's so funny?
3: So I could play this game as a knee-high elf from the North Pole?
2: That's not what an elf is in D&D. The closest thing to Christmas elves might be, an artificer gnome from Icewind Dale, or maybe...
3: Artificer gnome... Icewind Dale. Done.
2: Wait, that was hypothetical. Don't actually do it. That's a terrible character for a first-time player.
3: Look, if you don't want to help me create a character, I'll just do it myself. Give me the book.
2: Touch that! This is a first edition D&D instruction guide I got from Dad. It was used by Gary Gygax himself. I'm using it for today, and then it's going right back in the display case.
3: Who's Gary Gygax?
2: He's the game's creator. He's like the Stan Lee of D&D.
3: Who's Stan Lee?
2: That must be Nico and Sid. Come in! My friends are D&D pros. They can show you the ropes. Hey, Nico.
4: What's up, Ethan?
2: Hey, Sid.
5: Greetings, wise dungeon master.
2: Guys, this is my brother Troy. He'll be joining our campaign tonight.
5: Welcome to our fellowship, weary traveler.
3: Ugh, why are you talking like that?
5: It helps me get into character.
2: Oh, speaking of, let's have you guys introduce your characters. For Troy's sake. Nico, you first.
4: All right. I am Silent Blade. I'm a level 12 rogue, trained from birth by the Guild of Assassins. I also have a stealth bonus making me silent but deadly.
2: What?
3: Silent but deadly?
2: Grow up, Troy. Now you, Sid.
6: I am the paladin Ashen Frost. I am a tabaxi, a cat, humanoid, warrior. I have been sent on a crusade by the Order of the Golden Lion to retrieve a sacred relic, the Holy Avenger!
3: What's a Holy Avenger?
6: Only the best sword in the game.
4: Well, that's debatable. But it does deal 2d10 radiant damage to undead enemies.
2: Now let's get started. Welcome back, Ashen and Silent Blade, to your quest to defeat the dreaded...
6: Acererak!
4: Who? Acererak. He's a 20th level Demilich Necromancer. He's got a massive weapon stash we can pillage if we beat him.
2: Now, last time you found the secret entrance into Acererak's cavern lair. But before entering, you hear someone approach from the underbrush. An ally from the north has come to your aid! An ally from the north has come to your aid! Troy, that's you. Introduce your character.
3: All right. You asked for it.
7: My name is Sprinkles the Elf. I serve the Lord of Yuletide and Snickerdoodles. I love candy, I love Christmas, and I love all of you.
2: You welcome Sprinkles, the gnome artificer, to your company.
6: Welcome, Sprinkles.
4: You chose an artificer, Troy? Artificers are hard characters for beginners.
2: I tried to warn him.
3: Fine, if everyone has a problem with my character, I'll pick something else. Yoink!
2: Hey! That's mine!
8: Guys, that's a first edition.
3: What are these notes on the back page?
2: Don't read that! That's a personal inscription written by Gary Gygax himself!
3: Oh, is that so? Should you dare to enter this world,
2: I said, don't
3: the tales
2: read
3: within
2: that.
3: Shall be
2: Troy,
3: unfurled.
2: Put it down!
3: Read these words and your quest begins. Finish your quest and the magic ends.
8: What's happening?
2: Oh no!
6: You like my skin is changing!
8: Where did this cloak come from? And these twin daggers?
2: Does anybody else feel like they're getting smaller? What happened to us?
6: Guys, do I have a cat head?
8: Yes. Yes, you do.
2: How did you guys get so tall?
9: We didn't. You just got a lot smaller.
2: I'm a Christmas elf!
8: Actually, you're a level one artificer gnome.
2: Who cares? I'm 2 feet tall.
9: I think we've all become our characters in the game. Nico is a rogue, Sid has a cat head, even my D&D guide has been changed into a wizard's spellbook.
8: But why, Ethan? You weren't a player.
9: I guess because I'm the dungeon master, the game defaulted me to a wizard.
6: But how did this happen?
9: I don't know. But you know how this book was owned by Gary Gygax?
8: Yeah?
9: Well, what if Gygax used real magic to inspire Dungeons & Dragons?
8: And some of the writings in here are real spells he used.
9: Exactly!
2: So are we stuck like this?
9: Maybe not. Remember, the spell said, finish your quest and the magic ends. I think that means that we have to finish our quest in order to return to normal.
8: Finish our quest? But that means we have to face...
6: A Sararak!
2: Nope, forget that. You're a wizard, Ethan. Can't you make a spell that changes us back?
9: No, I can't. You read the spell. We have to finish our quest.
8: Huh? What is that?
6: The doors to the lair of a Sararak! It's all coming to life!
8: Shh! What's that sound?
9: From out of the shadows, your party hears distant marching, crackling bones, clanging steel, and an ominous...
2: Ethan, stop narrating. This isn't a game anymore, and you're not the dungeon master.
9: Sorry. Force of habit.
6: Stand firm. Arm yourself.
2: Are those skeleton soldiers?
10: Intruders! None may enter the tomb of Lord Sararak.
11: Prepare for your demise.
6: Defend yourselves! Take that, you undead fiend!
2: This is crazy!
9: I cast a scorching ray! Whoa! That was awesome!
8: Hey, guys! They crumble to dust when you beat them!
2: Oh, I've got this guy!
11: Move, what do you do? Come on! Foolish gnome, move aside!
2: My rib!
9: Look out, Troy! I cast Magic Missile!
8: Was that all of them?
6: Yes! We are victorious!
8: That was so cool.
2: That was not cool. We almost died!
9: You're just jealous because I had to save you from that last bad guy.
2: No, I'm not. And stop announcing your attacks before you attack.
6: But that's how we always play.
2: Stop acting like this is still a game. Can we please focus on getting out of this alive?
9: Okay, guys. Let's go.
8: Whoa.
6: Surely this is a lair for an undead king.
8: You said it.
6: Look, there are two paths down into the cave. Which one should we take?
9: Nico and Sid, you two go down the path on the left. Troy and I will go to the right.
2: Who put you in charge?
9: I am the dungeon master. Sid, use your dark vision and feline agility. And Nico, use your stealth bonus to sneak around. Come get us if you find him.
8: But it's a cardinal sin to split up the party.
9: It's like Troy said, this isn't a game anymore. We can cover more ground and find a Sararak faster if we split up.
8: All right, I trust you. Come on, Sid.
6: May fortune favor you on your journey, my friends.
2: Ugh, let's get this over with.
9: We could use some light.
2: Whoa, what was that?
9: I cast the light cantrip.
2: Cantrip?
9: It's another kind of spell. Look, there's a bunch of doors along the walls. We should check them out.
2: You must love this, being in charge for once.
9: It's not about being in charge. I have a responsibility to help my friends. What's in here?
12: A treasure chest.
9: That's no chest. Let's try a different door. This one is locked.
12: I cannot wait until we're back to normal. I'm completely useless here.
9: No, you're not. You're an artificer.
12: What does that even mean?
9: It means you can craft things. Here, build something that can unlock this door.
12: With what?
9: That pack over your shoulder. It's got tools inside you can use.
12: Really? Now what?
9: Craft something.
12: Okay. I guess I made this little wooden doohickey with gears.
9: Try it out. Place it over the lock. It's working!
12: That was actually kind of fun. Reminds me of my old carpentry club from last year. What's wrong?
9: I think you set off a trap. Arrows incoming! Duck! Are you okay?
12: This is nothing.
9: There's an arrow sticking out of your shoulder.
12: No, you should see the punishment I take out on the football field.
9: Here, I'll pull the arrow out and heal you. Hold still.
12: Ow. Okay, that was way worse than football.
9: I cast Aura of Vitality. This'll just take a minute. You don't actually get hurt like this in football, do you?
12: Sometimes, yeah. Especially when you're a freshman and most of the players are twice your size.
9: That sounds brutal.
12: Yeah, I promised my coach I could take the pain and give my all to the team. Unfortunately, that meant quitting Carpentry Club and spending less time with my friends.
9: The spell's done.
12: Wow, I feel great. I wish I could use that spell at practice.
9: I didn't know you missed your old friends.
12: It is what it is.
9: I get that football matters to you, but you deserve to spend time with your friends, too.
12: But I left the Carpentry Club to join the team. Am I supposed to just call my friends out of the blue and expect them to want to hang out with me?
9: Why not? If they really are your friends, I think they would want to see you again.
13: Hey, guys.
9: Nico, you came out of nowhere.
13: Sorry, stealth bonus.
9: Nice. Did you find a Sararak?
13: Yes. Sid is keeping an eye on him. Follow me.
14: Here we are, Asterorak's throne room.
6: Psst, stay behind the boulder so he can't see us.
14: Whoa, there he is.
12: What's he doing?
13: He's using the spell Control Undead to command his minions around the kingdom.
9: He's distracted. We can get a surprise round on him.
14: What was that?
12: I think it was my jingle bells.
9: Dang it, Troy, I told you to not be a Christmas elf.
12: I didn't know our lives would depend on how my character was dressed.
9: Troy, just stop moving.
12: Guys, I'm trying.
9: Troy!
14: What?
6: I think he heard us.
15: Welcome to your doom, foolish mortals. You have come to destroy me, but now you will join my legions of the dead!
9: Look out! He's gonna blast us! That was too close!
6: We have to stand and fight! Come on! Attack!
12: Wait, I need a weapon too!
9: Then craft one!
12: Okay! Okay, here we go. A toy train? Great! I'm completely useless.
15: Come! Face me and meet your end.
16: You shall be vanquished!
15: Not by you, kitten.
13: Sid! Stay away from her, Lich King!
15: Insolent worm, your crossbow cannot harm me. Your efforts are nothing to my power.
9: How about a sacred blade?
15: You have spirit, but it is that spirit I shall take from you.
12: Ethan, look out! I can't shoot! Ethan! Guys, we need to fall back.
13: I have smoke bombs. Everyone, get back! Run!
12: It's okay, Ethan. We've got you.
6: Here! Behind this boulder!
15: Cannot escape my domain. Once you enter, your souls are mine forever!
12: Ethan, are you all right?
9: I'm okay. The shield took most of the blast.
6: If any of us get hit again, we're done for!
12: So what do we do?
9: Our weapons and spells aren't working. We need something stronger.
12: What about the weapon stash behind his throne?
9: You're right! He's gotta have something strong enough to beat him in there.
4: But we'll never make it to his throne without getting hit.
12: You can if I distract him. See? I can make toys to keep him busy. Like this box!
9: Are you sure about this, Troy?
12: Not really, but we're a team. We can't beat him alone, but we're stronger together.
9: Okay, we'll go with your plan. But be careful and don't get hit.
12: Got it. Hey, big guy! Over here!
17: There you are, little gnome.
12: Actually, I'm a Christmas elf. And I've got a present just for you.
17: Conjure whatever trinkets you wish. You shall not escape. What is that?
12: This is your chance, Ethan. Go.
9: Right.
12: Take this.
9: Look around. There's gotta be something good in here.
4: Maybe this javelin? It comes with increased piercing damage if you add the proficiency.
6: We need something effective against the undead.
9: Come on, guys. Troy is running out of toys.
6: Wait. I think I found something.
9: Is that...
6: The Holy Avenger.
4: That'll work.
9: Only if we attack together. Nico and I will hit him first to give you an opening. Then you, Sid, need to deal the final blow. Ready?
4: Ready.
12: Ready.
17: Who is this Santa Claus?
12: He's a wizard. Yeah!
17: Enough games!
9: Troy!
17: Did you really think you could face the great Acelerac? I am power. I am death. I am...
12: No match for my brother!
17: What?
9: I cast Sunbeam!
4: Make it back.
6: Holy
12: Did we just win?
9: We beat a Acelerac. We did it!
6: Look! The door to the basement is back!
9: Let's go!
4: Oh, we made it back to Ethan's basement!
12: And look! The door is disappearing!
4: Wow! Our bodies are glowing!
9: We're changing back to normal!
6: My fur is gone!
12: Yeah!
9: It's so good to be tall again.
4: How long were we gone?
9: It's past six.
6: Really? I gotta get home.
4: Yeah, me too.
6: Time flies when you're avoiding death, right?
9: Thanks, guys. This was definitely the best D&D session I've ever played.
6: Likewise, Ethan. And Troy, 'twas great to make your acquaintance.
18: You too.
4: See you next week.
9: Hey, Troy, I wanted to thank you. We never would have made it back without your plan.
3: Thanks, but I would have been dead like five times over if not for you. Maybe this game isn't so bad after all.
9: Would you want to play it again?
3: I'd rather not play a game where everything in it is trying to kill me.
9: Fair enough.
3: But, you know, playing together reminded me of hanging out with my old carpentry club. Maybe it's time I reach out to my old friends again.
9: That's great, Troy.
3: Yeah, maybe I can teach them how to make toys. I've gotten really good at that lately.

0: Hi, my name is Noah Hurley, and I played Troy on The Basement of Doom. I could totally relate to Troy. I was an athlete in high school and middle school, and I was also pretty reluctant to join my first Dungeons & Dragons game. When I was starting to play D&D, I made lots of mistakes, because I also didn't know all of the different things that you could or couldn't do, and what all of the different die meant when you rolled them. Thankfully, I had an understanding dungeon master who actually was my older brother.
1: You can be an elf in this game?
2: Yeah. What's so funny?
1: So I could play this game as a knee-high elf from the North Pole?
2: That's not what an elf is in D&D.
0: I think that Troy learned that just because Ethan is his little brother doesn't mean that he can't be cool, or doesn't mean that the things that he's interested in are dumb.
3: I guess I made this little wooden doohickey with gears.
2: Try it out. It's working!
3: Huh. That was actually kind of fun.
0: And so I think that Troy learned to love his brother for who he was right then, instead of wanting his brother to be somebody else. And I think that's a really cool story that we can all apply to our lives, that just loving people for who they are right now and not expecting them to be somebody else.
3: Did we just win?
2: We beat a Sararak. We did it!
0: I hope you had as much fun listening to it as we did recording it, and we'll see you next time.
4: Thank you so much, Noah. He was so great to work with. And I'm wondering, Sam, after we've heard this D&D adventure, have you ever played D&D yourself?
5: I've played a little bit. I've been involved in a couple of campaigns, and they've been super fun. I don't know why I don't play D&D more.
4: And what about it is fun? What draws you in?
5: It's just, you know, everybody sort of collaboratively imagining things together. And of course, it's just fun to roll those dice.
4: Yeah. You know, Garrett Gunnell, the member of the Kaboom team that wrote this episode, had some experience with Dungeons & Dragons. But coming into this, I really hadn't had any experience. And so I had to do a lot of research to find out about the game and watch YouTubers and listen to podcasts. And it's been a lot of fun for me to figure this out. And so I wanted to thank some people who really helped out with the D&D elements in this story. Nico Wetzel, a former member of the Kaboom team, is a dungeon master himself. In fact, he was the one that suggested that we choose a Sararak, the real-life D&D character, as our villain. And also, Paige Jensen Rudder from the Kaboom team is a big D&D player. And outside the Kaboom team, but still here at BYU Radio, we had a couple members of the Constant Wonder podcast team help us out. That was Haley Harris and Amelia Scott.
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4: 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Love it. That said, just wow, this podcast has some real hits. The recent Valkyrie series was a real draw and kept me coming back. Keep up the great work. And by that, they're talking about the Olympus Dale series.
5: Yeah.
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5: We got a super fun episode called Zombie Tag coming out next. So we'll see you back here in 2 weeks. The Basement of Doom was written by Garrett Gunnell and directed by Brian Tanner. The cast included Noah Hurley as Troy, Liam Kaufman as Ethan, Caden Ballard as Sid, Abe Charles as Nico, Garrett Gunnell as Asararak, and additional voices by Paige Jensen Rudder.
4: The sound team for this episode was led by Dan Carlisle and Trent Reimschussel, with engineering by Gracie Davis, dialogue editing by Luke Gunnarsson, Dallin Nielsen, and Charles Clark, sound design by Charles Clark, Dallin Nielsen, and Cameron Rhodes, music editing by Luke Gunnarsson, and mixing by Hannah Evans and Aaron Finley. This episode was produced by Brian Tanner, Garrett Gunnell, Wendy Folsom, and Sam Payne.
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11: Thanks for joining us for an hour of storytelling today. Before the break, we heard the Dungeons & Dragons adventure Basement of Doom from the Kaboom podcast, one of the award-winning podcasts brought to you from BYU Radio. Our final story today will be told by the storyteller and author Willie Claflin, and he'll have the good help of his puppet friend Maynard Moose. It's a short story called The Ants and the Grasshopper. That's a story you may have heard, but maybe you haven't heard Maynard Moose's take. Here's Willie and Maynard Moose.
12: They have called the ant and the grasshopper. Once upon a time, boys and girls, there was lots of ants in a busy ant nest. And the ants spend all their time they piling up food and working real, real hard and gathering food together so when the winter comes, they can have lots of food and nobody else can get it. So all the time they work real hard, storing up and gathering food, and their neighbor was a grasshopper. He liked to play the banjo. Strummy, strummy, boing, boing, boing, boing, boing. I sing my song to the sky so blue and to the sky at night. I'm hopping o'er the grass so green, it is my heart's delight. The ants, they shake their head. Grasshopper, you waste your time playing the banjo. When winter comes, what are you going to do then? You should be storing up food to save for yourself and nobody else can get it like us. But the grasshopper just go boing, boing, boing, boing, and off into the grass he go. Well, the ants were right. Winter time come. The weather get cold. It start to rain. It rain and rain and rain. And the rain soak down into the ground. Way, way down into the ground. Until all of the food that the ants have stored up is sopping wet. And then it freeze solid. And all of the ants' food is frozen solid. Meanwhile, in the middle of the winter, everybody is inviting the grasshopper to their parties to play folk music and entertain them. Swing, swing, swing, swing, do the stars above, and hoppy across the grass so green, it is the thing I love. Oh, thank you, grasshopper, they say. Here's lots of food and money, and nice to have you around singing good folk songs. Well, the poor ants, they come to the grasshopper's house. Excuse us, grasshopper, could you give us banjo lessons? No, no, no, you should have thought of this last summer when you were working hard and storing up food. You should have learned a musical instrument instead of storing up food like that. Well, the poor ants, you know. You know the moral of that story, boys and girls? Do not spend your time working really hard, make lots of money, and saving up stuff that you can have and nobody else can get. No, learn to play a banjo or at least a mandolin, and you can be a folk singer, and you will always have a job and a place to sleep. That's the end of that. Thank you.
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7: BBC News with Danielle Yawovetska. An Iran-aligned militia in Iraq says at least 20 of its members were killed in overnight strikes by the US and Saudi Arabia. The Popular Mobilization Forces, which is integrated into the Iraqi security forces, said 32 more people were injured in attacks on its bases. The strikes were part of a resurgence of fighting between Iran and the US. Sally Nabil has more on the Popular Mobilization Forces.
18: They are a very influential umbrella group in Iraq. They include a number of Shia militias backed by Iran, and they have gained a rising influence in Iraq 10 years ago as they were part of the fight against the so-called Islamic State. And since the beginning of the war in Iran, they have launched strikes against U.S. interests in the region quite frequently, and this is why other components of the Iraqi society are getting worried that their country is being dragged into a war they don't need.
7: The European Commission has criticised FIFA's plans to sell stakes in its major football competitions, including the World Cup, to private investors. The EU's sports chief, Glenn McAuliffe, tweeted, "Hands off our game." He accused FIFA of the relentless and corrosive commercialisation of football. Here's our sports reporter, Hugh Ferris.
19: This goes to the very heart of whether FIFA run football. FIFA has already got its own idea that a venture capital firm called Thrive Eternal would lead a potential group of investors. It is owned by Joshua Kushner, the brother of President Trump's son-in-law, Jared. It will prompt questions about Infantino's close relationship to Trump seen in the lead-up to the World Cup.
7: China has accused the United States of trying to suppress Chinese companies by banning imports of foreign-made humanoid and quadruped robots. Stephen McDonnell is in Beijing.
20: China's foreign ministry spokesperson has accused the United States of overstretching the concept of national security to suppress Chinese companies. Mao Ning's comments at a regular press briefing here in Beijing follow an announcement that the U.S. Federal Communications Commission was to add advanced robotic devices to a list of items to be blocked from import into America on national security grounds. The ban will only apply to future models and not existing robot import types. In response, the Chinese government said it would take unspecified necessary measures to safeguard the interests of the country's companies.
7: The number of those killed in a strong earthquake which shook southern Japan on Tuesday has been slowly rising as rescuers continue to search for the missing. 14 people have been confirmed dead across Kumamoto Prefecture. Several others have no signs of life. 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
1: A cantor is the leader of the music. A cantor is somebody who helps the congregation along in their musical endeavors. The goal is to worship through music and to have somebody who will lead that worship.
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22: On In Good Faith, it's our privilege to hear stories and accounts from believers told in their own words. Our hope is to listen with an open heart, celebrating the power of faith and belief and what those stories mean to the ones who tell them.
23: Let us pray to the Lord. Lord, have mercy.
24: I'm speaking in good faith today with John Richardson, who is about to graduate from Brigham Young University with a BA in history, a minor in music, and a certificate in Spanish. And he's headed for a master's program in history at the University of Oxford with a choral scholarship to sing with the Queen's College Choir while he's there. John, thank you for speaking with me today.
1: Yeah, thank you so much for having me.
24: Now, last Sunday, I was in Salt Lake City's beautiful Cathedral of the Madeleine for the 3 p.m. Mass, the afternoon Mass in English, and there you were singing as a cantor. I wonder if you'd explain just real briefly what a cantor is and does in a Catholic service.
1: That's a great question. A cantor is kind of the leader of the music. A cantor is somebody who helps the congregation along in their musical endeavors. The goal is to worship through music and to have somebody who will lead that worship, not only through letting them know when to come in and in which verses to sing, but also to sing powerfully, to fill the space with sound so they can also feel confident singing in that space, right? Someone who can lead the charge in the musical worship at the cathedral.
24: I noticed there are several places where you would sing a section and then raise your hand, letting everyone know, now we're going to repeat
1: right
24: what I've just sung to you. So
1: the antiphonal singing is what it's called. And scholars think that it's the earliest style of Christian worship singing that exists, in that one person sings the chorus, if you want to think of it that way, of the song one time through, so everybody learns the chorus, and then everybody sings it together. And then he sings a verse, and then everybody sings the chorus again, right? And then the verse, chorus, verse, chorus. And that chorus that everybody repeats is the antiphone.
24: So I wonder if we could go back just a little bit musically and speaking of faith in your life, because you're not actually Catholic.
1: No.
24: A member of the LDS Church, the Church of Jesus Christ of Latter-day Saints. And we'll sort of get to that interesting interfaith relationship here. I wonder if you'd tell me just what your thoughts are or relationship with music was growing up.
1: All growing up, my father instilled in me when I was young a love of music, but particularly sacred music. He was a lover of all things classical and choral. But I remember personally, when he would listen to his classical music, that the sacred pieces, the songs that were specifically written for religious worship, always spoke to me in a stronger way than just secular classical music. So I was forced to play the piano all growing up, as is typical with Latter-day Saints. I was also obliged to sing in our congregation's choir. And so growing up, I had some musical experience of my own, but I think the real love came from listening with my father and him kind of talking about it too, not just simply passively listening, but saying, did you see what happened there? Or, did you hear what happened there? Ooh, I loved that moment, right? And getting me really involved in the music.
24: How did you get involved then as a singer yourself?
1: Funny, I didn't sing much outside of church choir until college. During high school, my high school years, I was all into surfing and skateboarding. You know, I was a punk kid, didn't want to do anything my parents told me to do. But I moved to Utah, and suddenly there were no more waves. But I remembered the things that I had done with my dad, right? Listening to all this classical music, going to concerts, and I found myself just attending lots of music events because they were here. BYU just offers so much music, and it's really, really cheap for students. So I found myself going to a concert once or twice a week, orchestras, choirs, jazz bands, whatever it was. And I kind of started to get bummed seeing these people performing such incredible music and me thinking I had wasted my formative years by not having put more effort into music. So in the fall semester, I auditioned for a jazz band, I auditioned for a choir, and I didn't get into anything because I was terrible. I was really bad at the things I did. They recommended I take lessons, so I did. It was an investment for sure. I didn't have that much money, but the little money that I had, I spent on music lessons because I decided this is something that matters to me. Yeah, within a year of taking voice lessons and trombone lessons, was participating in the choirs and the jazz band at BYU, and that was a ton of fun.
24: Now, I wonder how then you took the leap to singing solo, not just solo, but in a mass as a cantor.
1: When I started singing in BYU choirs, I realized that this was my passion. This was my thing. And so I put way more effort and way more time into my voice than anything else, probably more than my major, honestly. I would just sing all the time. I went on a study abroad in the summer of 2018 to the University of Cambridge in England to study history. And while I was there, I went and visited some of the chapels and heard some of the chapel choirs in Cambridge, like the choir at King's College and St. John's and Trinity. So some of the most renowned choirs in the world. I was just blown away because it was not only an excellent choral sound, but the spaces that they sang in were just breathtaking. And the music that they were singing, the organ and choir music, and the way that it was so worshipful just filled me with something special. And so I came back with the desire. I was like, I have to figure out how I can do this, how I can somehow get into the church choir scene, right? The liturgical singing scene, which is so random, right? Like, choral music is already niche enough. And then specifically within choral music, it's like, I want to sing liturgical choral music. And so I saw a posting for the job at the Cathedral of the Madeleine, and I sprung on it. I emailed them right away, and I said, I want it. Here's my experience. Let me come audition for you. I thought the audition went terrible, but apparently it was good enough. I was so pleased, just so excited. It was exactly what I wanted to be doing.
24: So this was with the music director, also the organist, Gabriele Tironi.
1: Yes.
24: What a great musician. In fact, we are featuring him in the next few weeks here on this show.
1: Yeah, Gabriele is incredible. His abilities with the organ and the fact that he's playing this stuff on the organ and listening and after mass can like critique me on like tiny details while he was also improvisationally, you know, just doing everything to make up for my mistakes on the organ it's pretty mind-blowing. He is incredibly talented.
24: It's not just that you show up and sing some music that's put in front of you. Tell me about your experience of learning how that works together in the service, in the mass.
1: Part of being the cantor is not only leading the music, but leading everything that the congregation is supposed to do. I am supposed to lead out in kind of those actions. Every time they're supposed to stand, sit, kneel, say a response. And so coming in as a non-Catholic cantor, not only did I need to spend the time to learn all of this new music, but also I had to learn and look as if it was natural for me to do all of these steps and all of these kind of different ritual.
24: The movements or
1: right,
24: where
1: yes,
24: you position yourself.
1: Exactly.
24: Mm-hmm. Well, you certainly looked like you had been born to it at the Mass I attended. This is actually a common thing for church musicians. For instance, I have a son who grew up here. He lives in Boston. He is the music director at St. John Lutheran, just outside of Boston. It's very common for organists and singers from different faiths to come help each other out. Like, I need more people in my choir for this special event or whatever it might be.
1: Right.
24: It's actually a common thing, but not necessarily in your faith tradition to do that.
1: Right.
24: Tell me what you learned. Tell me what spiritually you experienced doing that.
1: I love the emphasis that the Diocese of Salt Lake puts on their liturgy, especially their musical worship, right? The fact that instead of simply finding a lay cantor from the congregation to sing, they put out and look for excellent musicians regardless of faith tradition and are willing to pay to have excellent music at their services. I think it's beautiful. I love the emphasis that is put on having excellent music as part of worship and being willing to pour resources into that. Beyond being able to participate in the music, I've also just loved being in the space. The Cathedral of the Madeleine is a gorgeous building. You could look at it, the interior, forever. There is so much to see in the stained glass, in the murals, in the intricate patterns on the ceiling and on the columns. There's just so much to take in. Being in that space pretty much every weekend is just a beautiful, beautiful thing for me, especially during COVID-19 and the quarantine and lockdown, when most of the world was shut down, including LDS chapels, and I couldn't even go to my own worship services. Being able to go to such a beautiful space and to be able to make such beautiful music in that space.
24: And I guess it was broadcast.
1: Right, yes. Mm-hmm,
24: for the congregation.
1: Exactly. Oh. So even though there were very few or no people there, me being able to be in a sacred place was an excellent thing. And even now that things are opening back up, I always look forward to my visits to the cathedral because there is definitely a sense of the sacred in that building, in the art, in everything that goes on there. I think my favorite part about Mass is that it almost never feels contradictory to my own faith, because in the end, we're all Christians. And the centrality of Jesus Christ to both faith traditions outweighs everything else by far. What I sing is the parts of the ordinary Mass, Gloria, which just sings glory and praise to God, the Kyrie, which says, Lord, have mercy, the Sanctus, which just says, holy, holy are you, O Lord God. And then I sing a psalm, and I sing part of a gospel verse. So it's all straight out of the scriptures, and it's all direct worship and praise of Jesus Christ. I love what I sing, and it fills me with faith. Even though it's not my tradition, it is, because what I believe is in Jesus Christ, and there I get to worship Jesus Christ.
24: The people that I have spoken with who do the most, whether professionally or as volunteers, in interfaith work have all told me, without exception, the goal of their work is not that anyone's trying to convert anyone to anyone else's belief, but that they find that by working with other believers, they learn and they become a stronger member of their own tradition. Have you felt something like that?
1: Absolutely. Absolutely. Seeing the faith of some of these people that come to Mass, it doesn't fill me with any sort of sadness like, oh, I wish they were part of mine that I believe is true. I always just joyful that they have that faith and are living it. And it fills me with a lot of faith, seeing their kind of commitment. They're just all in. And you can tell they love God and they want to just be there for Him. It definitely has changed my perspective the more that I've worked interfaith about the way that I see people of other faiths. We have so much more in common than we do part or than in the things we disagree.
24: I have definitely discovered that in the many, many interviews I've done of people of all different faiths who truly see God working in their lives. And to hear their stories kind of makes me want to strive a little more to be more tuned into that in my own life and do better and be a better conduit for making good things happen.
1: Right.
24: So I wonder if I can go back faith-wise. So you grew up in a home where church was important, it sounds like.
1: Yes.
24: And I wonder if you'd tell me, was it just a given that there was God? Or was that something you had to sort of question and find out at some point for yourself?
1: It was a given at first, but with time, I realized that what I believed was simply what my parents believed. Luckily for me, my parents always invited me to be a critical thinker, to ask questions, to not shy away from doubts and hard things. They've put more importance on knowing for yourself than being there to be there, right? They wanted it to be personal. They wanted it to be real. So I definitely had moments in my teenage years, where those kind of big questions would come. Is there a God? If there is a God, does he care about me? You know, what's my place in all of this? And then there were always these moments that any doubts in my head were dispelled based on the amount of the beauty and the grace that I saw in my own life that confirmed to me that there is something higher, there is something there. One example that I can think of just off at the top of my head was when I was at Cambridge. I distinctly remember going to a Choral Evensong and really enjoying the music, but feeling these kind of big question marks in my mind. And afterwards, taking a walk and walking over to a beautiful meadow outside of the city limits. And in that meadow, took the time to just sit and to think and to reflect. And in that time of pondering, after having filled my soul with that beautiful music and being in this beautiful place, it hit me. And I just knew. And I didn't know exactly what I knew to the full extent, but I knew that I knew. And what I did know was that God is there, and that Jesus, you know, what he did is real, and that he loves me, and that really he wants to save me.
24: I believe you served an LDS mission.
1: Yes.
24: And where did you go?
1: Ecuador, the city of Quito.
24: And it turns out that in your service at the cathedral, you also use your Spanish as well. Tell me about this.
1: Yeah. So every weekend, along with the English masses, they have two Spanish masses, which are the best attended masses at the cathedral. The Hispanic congregation is large and it is strong. And it is a pleasure to sing with them because they sing loud and boisterously. But, oh, my Spanish has helped tremendously. There are some cantors who don't speak Spanish and yet are still expected to sing Spanish mass. And they simply have to figure out the pronunciation. They don't know what the words mean. I love that I get to understand the meaning, but also the Spanish music at the cathedral is fast and syncopated. There's lots of elisions. Kind of the words are all kind of connecting and fusing together. I don't know how non-Spanish speakers do it. I am so grateful for my own Spanish because I don't think I could keep up with the music because it's a lot. They really pack a lot of words and a lot of rhythms into their worship music. So it's been a lot of fun.

0: Do you ever, as you're doing that, think of people you knew in Quito?
1: Absolutely.
0: In Ecuador?
1: Absolutely. There are certain phrases that I sing that bring me back to specific experiences. It's really interesting, just kind of the things that believers would say, and then I see them in the text of the music I'm singing, and I say, that's where that came from. Right? When I would hear someone in Ecuador, I would say something to them, and they would kind of give me a response about their belief in Jesus Christ. And then I see it in the music, and it brings me back to those moments, which are so dear to me. And it also, it being a missionary, the goal is to try to teach people about my faith, but specifically, you know, my religion, my church, and hopefully they convert, right? And so it was hard often not to antagonize Catholics while I was in Ecuador, because it is a predominantly Catholic country. And when we would be teaching people about the Church of Jesus Christ of Latter-day Saints, they would often simply say, I'm Catholic, I'm not interested. And that would bug me. But now working in this Catholic cathedral and kind of seeing the way their faith worked and seeing the beliefs that they were brought up on based on kind of this music and this liturgy, I understand them more, and I love them more, right? I just appreciate now, instead of why don't you convert to my religion, it's I'm just so glad that you have such a strong faith in Jesus Christ, and I'm so glad that it's part of your tradition and that you live it and that you love it.

0: Music for me kind of bypasses my head. I mean, I can analyze it. Are we major? Are we minor? What's the time signature? All of right. those things musicians do in the background. But essentially for me, if music did not involve my feelings, it would not be useful to me, I right. think. And I'm wondering, because I've had the experience where singing something was very meaningful to me, if I'm not careful, your emotions get the best of you. Do you have that experience? And what mindset do you have to be in to do what you do?
1: I remember when I was in BYU Concert Choir, Sister Rosalind Hall, who is of local fame, before kind of very important devotional, when we sang at the conference center at Temple Square, she gave this speech beforehand where she said, "Do not let your emotions get in the way of the music, because you cannot cry and sing at the same time." Your job is to invoke such feeling in the audience, right, in the congregation, that they cry. But you have to be stoic. You cannot let your emotions get the best of you, because then you won't be able to produce the most beautiful music that will then be impactful to them. So there are definitely moments when I'm at the cathedral where I'm feeling it. And sometimes it's a feeling of deep love and faith, and that kind of like almost heavy, but like a good heavy that almost brings you to tears. But at other times, it's sort of an elation and a joy that makes me crack a big smile. But I do have to keep my composure so that I can keep producing the best music.
0: Are you physically going to the University of Oxford? You'd have to be if you're going to sing in the choir.
1: Yes.
0: Did you have an audition there, or via email an audition or

0: good enough. They met with me and they did tests over the internet, sight reading, kind of interval and pitch recognition stuff. Mm. So it went well enough that he offered me a spot in the choir. So
1: awesome. When you leave, if you were to write a little note to the cathedral, just as a building, as a congregation, as whoever, what would you say about your experience there?
0: Wow. I mean, first off, I would thank them for giving me the chance even to worship with them, to make such excellent music with them at such a high level. I'd thank them for being committed to beauty. That might be the most important of all. Just so grateful that there are people who are just committed to making things special and sacred and beautiful. Of course, I would thank them for forgiving me when I mess up, because sometimes I would mess up very badly. And you can see everyone's faces in the congregation kind of smile, kind of smirk, and recognize that I made a mistake. But always being so kind, coming up to me afterwards and thanking me for the music and complimenting me on my voice, on the effort that I put into to putting on a good program for them. So something that I've been thinking about a lot recently is the idea of holy envy. I think among interfaith circles, it's a pretty common idea.
1: Christer Stendahl's concept.
0: Exactly. Yeah. And I think the thing that I have loved the most about my time at the cathedral was getting to see things about their faith tradition that I loved, and I loved so much that I almost wish that my own faith tradition had a bit more of, right? Acoustic spaces, having chapels built for sound is just a wonderful thing that I wish we had more of, filling the space with wonder and with mystery. I love the focus on the mystery that is present there, right? The how did this happen? How was Jesus born of a virgin? How did he rise again after dying? And I love that they lean into the fact that they don't know this. And that's what makes it special, is that they don't know how it happened. So often I feel in the Latter-day Saint tradition, we like that everything is rational and reasonable, and we try to explain as much as we can. But they are content with some things being unexplained. And in fact, that's what makes it sacred.
1: Mm. Interesting to speak very rationally and logically about something that is so beyond our comprehension.
0: Yep.
1: That's beautiful. I really appreciate that, John, that you have sensed that. John Richardson is graduating from BYU this semester with a BA in history, a minor in music, and a certificate in Spanish. He'll be part of a master's history program at the University of Oxford and will be singing with the Queen's College Choir. I'm so happy you get to continue this choral tradition as you move on. John, thank you for speaking with me today in good faith.
0: Thank you.
1: In good faith. We'll be back in a moment.
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7: The young men would go bring mango leaves and flowers to string on the new doorstep. 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And then a little bit of the religion will be fed along with all these morsels of delicacies that we were given.
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0: words. Our hope is to listen with an open heart, celebrating the power of faith and belief and what those stories mean to the ones who tell them. I'm speaking in good faith today with Indra Nilamegam. Thank you, Indra, for making time today.
1: Thank you for having me over here. It's a pleasure.
0: Indra is initially from Chennai in southern India, known formerly as Madras. Lots of us who did geography as children will remember it by that name. Came to the U.S. in the 80s. Her background is in mass communication and technical writing. You're also a storyteller.
1: Yes, I love telling stories if somebody's ready to listen. And very often children love to react and connect with you if you tell them a story, instead of reading from a book or reciting something that's a little foreign to them.
0: Well, I'm hoping for stories today.
1: Oh, I have plenty of them.
0: Indra lectures and does workshops on Indian culture and Hinduism and is regarded as very knowledgeable on these topics and has a great way of translating philosophical concepts, which we'll be asking about, to make them understandable for us in day-to-day experience. She's on the board of the Salt Lake Interfaith Roundtable, which is how I made the connection with you, and she's been active in that since it began in the Winter Olympics of 2002.
1: Right.
0: Indra, I would love to know what your earliest memories are of faith, like in the house where you grew up. Was that a part of the daily or the weekly happenings?
1: I might have been 4 or 5 years old. In the summer holidays, we would go to the home of my grandparents, my maternal grandparent, wherein they had a bigger house with a little garden around. And they had a special alcove or a shrine room, which was a pleasure to go in. It was all with the different Hindu deities. And then my aunt would clean the altar, change the old flowers, make fresh decorations, and then we would step out into the garden to pluck flowers to make garlands for the shrine room. I think I would have just clung to her sari fold and walked with her, and as she plucked flowers, she would either sing or recite some verses which were semi-religious. Almost all music in India comes with one form of religious connotation or the other. This is the pre-Bollywood era, of course. So those songs would kind of become memorized for me too. Pluck a red flower for the mother goddess. Here's the fragrant jasmine for Shiva. So we would do this, and I think that's my earliest memory. No religious teaching, but a practice. And then the beautiful shrine room would now be decorated and fragrant with all these lovely flowers. And our prayer was just a few minutes of silent meditation. And as I grew up, I learned more and more about the stories, the mythology. In the early years, you accepted the stories without questioning. Teens, you would ask questions, debate.
0: That sounds all very normal.
1: Yep. And that's how the religion became part of my upbringing. As you were able to partake of this religious events in the household, there were many festivals, fasts, observances that had to be observed. The rituals of Hinduism, the traditions of the household. So there would be little rules. Oh, today is the day for Ganesha, so we have to make this special dish. But the house has to be cleaned, decorated, like we do for Christmas here. And each person in the house had a role. The young men would go bring mango leaves and flowers to string on the new doorstep so that they know that we are celebrating. The father would go buy fresh vegetables and things for the feast. We would help my mother and my aunts cook all this food. And the very process, you would learn, oh, on this day, this is what we cook. And why is this cooked on this day? There would be a story along with it. And then a little bit of the religion will be fed along with all these morsels of delicacies that we were given. So the steps were, the first is learn the ritual, then learn the meaning of the ritual, and then question the philosophy, and then you become convinced. And for me as a Hindu, the more I questioned, the more convinced I became.
0: And growing up in a tradition, those traditions can be very comforting, I think, and let you know you're part of something.
1: Right. The comfort factor is you're part of something. And those growing years, you need the comfort of the family enclave, and saying not only your family, the extended family, the neighbors, they embrace you. I'll give you an incident. We lived in this enclave. There was a big house and there were little houses surrounding. Everything was enclosed in a little compound. This was in Hyderabad, one of the central Indian towns. We were Hindu, and we were Hindus of the Brahmin practice. Then there were two or three other Hindu families of different styles of worship. And then our neighbors were Sikhs who practiced the Sikh faith. Two doors down, we had a Muslim family, totally different faith. And then down near the door was this gentleman of the Christian faith. And he had a bakery, so that was a fascinating place for us because you would have these exotic dishes never made in our home. And occasionally, if it was a birthday, you can say, oh, you can go to bakery, Mama. Mama means uncle, and order this. So tell him to buy the eggs, but here's the flour and the sugar. He'll make you biscuits. So here was this exposure to different faiths. So we celebrated Diwali, we celebrated Onam, we celebrated the Sikh Baikash festival. And a little by little, you learn to respect all these. So there was this Hinduism of the north practiced by my neighbors. I know they were a young couple with babies every so often, and my mother would be their helper to teach this young lady, you know, little tricks with a baby. And so we would at the same, oh, auntie, we never did that in our house. Our tradition is this. And my mother would say, this is what I know. This is how you comfort the baby. And then along with that, a little bit of a religious tradition would come in. I think I was very fortunate. Not everybody in India would have had that exposure, what we call this multi-faith bringing up. But I think that's one of the ways I learned my religion.
0: Which really prepared you to do the interfaith work you do now.
1: Exactly.
0: To understand what people's faith can mean to them apart from your own.
1: Yeah, and those years, I don't think there was a conscious effort to learn. It so happened that this enclave of eight houses, that's what happened. I still remember that house with lovely purple bougainvillea growing at the front porch. And then every house took care of you. So I remember if I was late from my school, they would be saying, what happened to Indra? She hasn't come in. It's already dark. Oh, she must have missed the bus. She's walking in. There she is. So there was this thing which I felt was also walking into my space, but also safeguarding me.
0: Yes.
1: So if I needed something, you know, I went somewhere, I couldn't get a ride to come home, there was a neighbor who knew where I lived would bring me home. So this village tribal enclosure transported to an urban setting with a little wider exposure to more faiths, more families, more places, more languages even, more dress styles, more food habits, and of course, more religious habits. And we were very lucky we could celebrate every tradition we wanted.
0: You could get the good food from every holiday.
1: Correct. Exactly.
0: There's another advantage for interfaith consciousness. You get lots of good food.
1: Good food, and then you also know, why do we do this thing this way in the home? They do it the different way. Should we include that? Oh, yes, if it's a good tradition, include it. And that was the advantage of Hinduism. Hinduism never said, don't do something. You take the good from every faith and learn with that. For example, I still remember the traditional floor decoration we would do in front of our house. Mm-hmm. When it was Christmas, we would say, Merry Christmas on that. And here's a Hindu household doing that. And we never thought it was something difficult or different. But they would do Happy Diwali in their homes when we had Diwali or Happy Pongal. And they would say, hey, I made kheer. I know you're vegetarian, but this kheer is a milk pudding and you can have it. Today's our festival. It's Eid. That's the Muslim family would bring it over.
0: So end of Ramadan.
1: Yes.
0: Yeah.
1: And we would have this exposure without a force of learning a different faith. I still remember my best friend, I was telling my husband, they lived down the street. They were Christians, originally from the same towns that we came from in southern India, but they were Christians and they had this tradition and they would invite us over for a Christmas lunch. And they would make an effort to cook special dishes without meat because my particular family was a vegetarian family. So that was so very interesting. And I think maybe we were a little unusual, a lucky family, because we lived in a state different from our hometown and had this exposure. I'm so glad that with God's grace, I had this exposure, the ability to strengthen my own faith by being ready to understand other faiths.
0: By the way, you're a marvelous storyteller. I have so many pictures in my head from what you're describing.
1: Oh, thank
0: you. It's very enjoyable. In Good Faith, we'll be back in a moment.
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0: I am wondering if you could tell me about that time of life when you've learned traditions, you do the questioning, and then you start to make some connection. What is it spiritually or with the divine that you believe in or that you feel or you experience that makes you feel that that is real?
1: The one thing is all faith gives you comfort. The fact of faith is you believe unquestioningly that you will be given solace, you'll be given comfort, and then you find answers for your travails in life. Why am I born? Am I supposed to be here? What happens to me afterwards? These are questions that torment people, really.
0: Yeah.
1: We don't recognize it consciously, but that's what leads anyone to a faith. Most faiths of the world, most denominations of different faiths, try to answer these questions. For example, in Buddhism, I mean, I do a lot of interfaith stuff. The reason the Buddha became the Buddha was he was a prince in luxury life. But he couldn't understand why was there a sick man? Why is that dead man being carried down the street? Why? Why can't everybody be happy like me with a beautiful wife and a child and palace life? So he had to answer those questions. Why some suffer while others enjoy? And personally for me, I'm a teenager, a young girl, trying to make a life, difficulties of school life and finding a job and eventually getting married and making your lifestyle. There were questions, there were not very clear answers from the family, and they would let you explore, but I wanted an answer, and my faith gave me the answer, saying, we are here, you can go explore, but come back to this fold, because we have answers for you. For example, there would be certain rituals in the home, let's say for a remembrance ceremony for a departed ancestor or grandfather. On those days, there were certain rituals of observances, fast the whole day, don't touch this till the priests have been fed, till then you can't eat. And then here's me feeling very hungry from why am I fasting? It doesn't make any sense. Is grandfather really happy with this ceremony? Why do we have to do this every year? It's a big ritual. So I would ask and complain, but I would assist the elders who are performing the ceremony, finish the prayers, and then the lovely food would say, finally, hey, it was worth waiting the whole day for this food. And then you help clean up. And then you would do that as a help for the rest of the family members who are observing, even though I personally didn't believe in that ritual at that point. And then there's a point in life, suddenly, okay, this ritual has value. This is what gives me the habit forming to believe. Let me give you an example. When you first start learning to drive, 14, 15, it's a little tough. You're excited. You wanted to get that driver's license along with your classmate. Who got it first? My birthday was before yours, so I got it. But then it's scary when you're first driving without the other person in the car. But then what makes you be safe is what? You follow the rules.
0: Yeah.
1: And you believe and trust the others are following the rules. That'll take care of you. When it's red, you stop. When it's green, you go. And you trust others are following. And the reason for trust is not that everybody will do that. You'll always have the one who breaks the rule. And then there's difficulty not only for the person who breaks the rule, but even for you. Yet, you have to have that faith saying life will go on. Because people have experienced, and from experience, they've given you this path. Let's say I'm following the Latter-day Saints style of Christianity. They have experienced certain faith rules, and they're giving you the teachings of their wisdom. And they said, this is what we have learned, follow this. Let's say I'm going to follow the teachings of the Smartha system of philosophical Hinduism that my family follows. And they give you these teachings saying, this is what you will do. This is how you will believe. These are the rituals that give you happiness. If you eat these foods, this is the result. If you avoid these practices like do not lie, do not walk into the space of another person, be respectful for anybody's thoughts and feelings, then they will respect your thoughts and feelings. Wow, what a wonderful concept. Do unto others what you want for yourself. So that's what Hinduism taught me. And it taught me with lovely stories. The stories help me remember.
0: And maybe I should ask if there are particular verses or a story, whether that's from the Puranas or the Gita or whatever it might be, or family tradition, that are things that you hold on to.
1: Signposts. It's like the Lord's Prayer that comes with you all the time. You're asking something like that. In Hinduism, we don't have a set holy book. We learn verses, which are called slokas or bhajans, which we can repeat to our own self. What I learned as a child, there's one verse which is called, and it's in Tamil. I'm going to recite that.
0: Good.
1: A lot of prayers are in Sanskrit, but there are prayers which are in the local language. The language spoken at my home was Tamil, and this verse is in Tamil, which is from Chennai region, to which you have some connections because you've traveled with your BYU groups to those cities. Here's a little one which we recited. It was a two-liner prayer, very apt and fit for a child. Kulla kulla naam, gunduvaira naam, velli komba naam, vinayaka namastubhyam. And after you do that, there's a certain ritual of bowing wherein you hold your hands and do squats. At that time, we didn't know. And they would say this, and I'll explain the meaning of this prayer. And then if you do the squats by holding your crossed hands to hold your ears, it will help you become more intelligent and you can pass your exams without problems. Okay, it didn't make sense, but they taught us that and we believed that and we did it. Now in America, the other day I was reading AARP magazine, and it says that is an exercise wherein the nerve ends in your ear lobes are pulled and it stimulates the thinking. And they're teaching that exercise to autism kids so that it helps them not focus only on one thing. Autistic kids focus on one and they don't want to move. So it helps them focus their thought process in other things. I said, wow. How did my, was it Hinduism? Was it lifestyle? I don't know. It's all intermingled when you live a Hindu lifestyle.
0: After enough thousands of years go by,
1: right.
0: It's hard to tell where the wisdom.
1: Was taught this exercise and the prayer and the joke. And the prayer itself is very interesting. It says it's a little short young man with a big pot belly, with big fan-like ears of an elephant. He's there. He walks with you, protects you, and helps you achieve what you want. So here's the picture of a little pot-bellied child with elephant-like ears. And it's fun, right? The child imagines this figure, and yet you're uttering a prayer. The last line saying, I bow to you and the spirituality in you so that you may give me the blessings of that spirituality. That last line is the serious part. The first line is all this little animation type of drawing that forms in your mind. And then you have the exercise along with that. So there is how Hinduism is taught to young children. We don't say, sit down on Sunday and read this book. It could be any day. Light the family lamp. When the family lamp is lit, go spend a minute to bow before the lamp. And then let that light bring you inspiration. At that, a 14-year-old's inspiration may be, I want to win, you know, do well in this ball game that I'm going to go play today. A 21-year-old may be saying, hey, I want to make sure that I can meet that young man who seemed to be a very pleasant person to meet. I want to meet that friend of mine who had that poetry book she said she'll share with me. So aspirations are different at your different stations in life. But every aspiration has to be helped with religious support. Like you said, the faith group, the support of the community is there. Go astray, but we are here to lead you back into the fold. And that comfort factor was available for me always in Hinduism. There were years when I did not believe in all the rituals. I do not practice all the rituals that my mother or my grandmother or grandfather practiced. Some of those are good to change. Hinduism is a 5,000-year-old religion. Some of the old practices do not meet our needs. Every faith changes. Christianity changed. Mohammedanism or Muslim faith changed over the years. And the geographical region, there were needs different and they changed. We know, like even our own Latter-day Saint of the Mormon Church, they changed too to the times, because we have faith leaders who have a vision, who have an inspiration to help you walk with the times so that your faith, core faith stays, but helps you meld with the times. And that is true of Hinduism. We give an example. Think of the banana plant. It bends with the storm. That's why it survives even a tsunami. The plant survives. They say, be like that plant, bend, but stay put in your place so your faith stays with you.
0: And nice to have an image to keep that concept in your mind.
1: Right. And that imagery, that mythology, is what sustains Hinduism. Not a book, not a Bible, not the book of Gita verses. In fact, of the 1.2 billion people in India, they say 85% are Hindus. And if you ask them, I would say only about 5% know the Bhagavad Gita. The others say, yes, yes, that's a book, good book. I have to read it sometime. But they have not read it. So it's not required reading to read our Vedas or Gitas. But the imagery, the story, that's important. Do you know the story of Rama and Sita, the ideal man and the ideal woman? Yes, that I know. I know it in different versions, different ways it was taught me, different regional differences. But the core story is the ideal man who protected his wife. So that is the core value, the moral story. Most Hindus know that story. But if you ask them, have you read the Bhagavad Gita? They'll say no. In fact, I myself have not read. I know the 18 chapters. I know the concept of the whole Bhagavad Gita, the philosophy there. But if you ask me, have I read it in its original text? No, I have not. And it is not required reading for my faith.
0: Which is very useful information for those of us learning to understand
1: right.
0: The various types of Hinduism. This has to do with a human's connection to the divine, to God.
1: Mm-hmm.
0: Is there a concept, or is this a practice in your life of praying or reaching out to divinity and expecting to receive answers?
1: Right. Life is full of travails and happiness. It comes, the ups and downs are commingled, and that's what life is. And in Hinduism, we are taught when you are doing well, it's your birthday. The first thing is, I don't plan a party, but I say, today you will go to the temple, offer a special prayer, and remember God, and say thanks to everything that's happened to you in life. After you've done that, we'll do your party, we'll do your birthday cake. You are always taught to say thanks to God and recognize the spiritual inheritance in you. You'll realize your family is doing something special for you on that birthday, maybe. I took the birthday as an example. They may make a special sweet dish, or they may make a dish that you like, or they may buy you something that you were waiting for the whole year. Then you know, oh, there's this loving family behind me taking care of me. And then while my mother would often say, I offered a special prayer for you because today is your birthday. Oh, there's somebody else praying for me. So I'm still in the fold. There's this support system for me. When I had a medical procedure about 6 weeks ago, my whole community was there behind me saying, can we bring you food? My neighbors brought me food. My neighbors helped me walk, you know, to recover from this surgery. Not only the Hindu families, but every neighbor was there to support me. And I think my faith gave me the strength to understand, to take this fold of extended support of the families and survive. When you're down and sad, the rote learning of religious rituals helps me. Okay, today is the day of the full moon, so we have to do certain ceremonies today. Whether I like it or not, my repeating that rote helps me focus.
0: Yes.
1: It's then, okay, I've already got into the system, cleaning the shrine room, lighting the lamp, and then, you know, saying these prayers, whether I believe or not. By the time I'm finished with this rote and ritual, I have already been comforted and solaced and brought back into the fold of living life. I think that's what Hinduism is about.
0: Is that your favorite part of what you believe?
1: Yes. Some of the rituals that in the early days, you, without questioning, you followed them. Then you question them and you don't want to do them. And as I grow older, I find the value of that. That's what bridges me, my civilization, from an older generation to the next generation. For example, some of the rituals of lifestyle, we have moved out of the heartland of Hinduism, which is India, moved to a different culture. The children don't follow the rituals or even the obligations and expectations what our grandmothers did. The way I bridge it is my grandparents themselves were shocked with what we as a generation did. We moved out of the home fold, moved to a foreign country thousands of miles away. But they said, okay, you're doing a good life, move, go. They gave us that support saying, it's okay. And they bent the rules, adjusted their rules and rituals. Yes, you're in a foreign country, do what you can. You don't have to observe this tradition the way we did it in the village. They already made adjustments. We are in a foreign country, we make adjustments and connections and imbibe new cultural traditions, accept the changing times. We have exposure to media, which is a letter took 1 month to reach someone in India in the 20s and 30s when you read about retro books. Now it's there in a minute. And if, yes. If your reply to your email doesn't come back in 2 minutes, you say, what's happening? Is the satellite not working? Do you remember the time when you had to wait a month before you got a reply to your letter? Things have changed. So even the rituals have changed. The expectations have changed. Marriage traditions have changed. What was traditional in the 1920s is no longer the tradition now. And you're going to accept a different norm and a different lifestyle. And I'm so surprised my mother, who is in her 80s, accepts that change more easily than me, the interim generation. And that gives me the strength. If she can accept change and bend and change, I should be more welcoming to accept the changes. Because my children, my nephews, my nieces, they still are Hindus. They love the tradition. And whenever they reiterate that, that says, hey, they know the faith. What they are doing is they have not forgotten the core faith. They are there with me. That gives me solace. That bridging between generations is what Hinduism helped me build.
0: They're still being the banana trees.
1: Yes.
0: Indra Neela Megham, thank you so much for speaking with me today in good faith.
1: Thank you for having you with this audience and asking such very interesting questions. I hope I've been helpful.
0: That's our time for today. I'm Stephen Cap Perry. I hope you join me again soon, right here in good faith.
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8: This is Finding Center, a daily half hour of spiritual focus. Today on Finding Center, the theme is loving God and others. Joseph B. Worthlin, a member of the Quorum of the 12 Apostles of the Church of Jesus Christ of Latter-day Saints when this address was given, will share his BYU fireside remarks entitled, The Two Guiding Lights.
9: Like many others, I have followed with interest the landing of an unmanned craft on the planet Mars. What a remarkable feat. Since the early 1960s, 35 missions have been launched from Earth to the Red Planet. Of these, less than one-third have been considered successful. Mars, on average, is roughly 50 million miles away. Can you imagine the challenge of the launching of a rocket from Earth to the planet that is traveling faster than 66,000 miles per hour itself, crossing millions of miles of space, and then arriving at another planet that is hurling through space at its own speed of 54,000 miles per hour. But getting the rovers to the planet is not only part of the challenge. Landing them safely was another. Scientists knew the landers would make its descent through the Martian atmosphere at a rate of 12,000 miles per hour. Even after deploying their parachutes, the rovers would be going too fast to land safely. So the scientists designed a cocoon of glorified airbags that would surround the rovers, cushioning it during impact. The landing worked beautifully, and the rovers are now exploring the surface of the red planet, collecting a harvest of images and data that will be studied by students and scientists for years to come. During my lifetime, there have been a number of great voyages that will ever be etched upon the pages of history. When I was a young boy, Charles A. Lindbergh crossed the Atlantic Ocean in his Spirit of St. Louis. When he took off, many throughout the world held their breath, wondering if he would survive. He was a hero of mine, and I remember how we celebrated when news broke that he had landed in Paris. Another great voyage that took place in the summer of 1969, Neil Armstrong stepped away from the Apollo 11 lunar module with the words, "That's one step for man, one giant leap for mankind." He set forth upon the moon. In the last century, mankind has taken many great journeys. We have mapped the human genome, made amazing advances in medicine, reached into the heavens, and pulled back answers to riddles that have puzzled mankind for centuries. We're ever on the threshold of new journeys and new discoveries. Can you imagine the excitement of the Wright brothers on the morning of that first flight? The anticipation of Jonas Salk as he analyzed the data that demonstrated a way to prevent polio. Today I look at the youth of our church and see nearly limitless anticipation. You stand at the very threshold of life. Who is to say what your lives will hold? What discoveries will you make? What remarkable events will you witness? May I offer two words of counsel, two beacons of light that will provide direction to you during your journey. During the time of the Savior's ministry, the lawyers and students of Scripture often tried to catch him in a snare. They asked him questions, hoping that he would say something they could use against him. Of course, for them, this was an exercise in continual disappointment. The Scriptures tell us that after Jesus had silenced the Sadducees, the Pharisees decided to try their hand with a question they were sure it would be impossible for him to answer. "Master," they asked, "which is the great commandment in the law?" The reason they thought this was such a difficult question was that they themselves had invested an enormous amount of time trying to answer the questions themselves. In fact, they had determined that there were more than 600 commandments, 365 of them negative, 248 positive. That must have been quite a list. No wonder it was so hard to keep all the rules straight. In fact, the list was so cumbersome that the Pharisees had worked hard to identify which of the 600 commandments were heavy or most important, and those which were light, meaning of lesser importance. At any rate, it must have been a topic of considerable debate. And if the question was such a difficult one for the scholars, then certainly it would be impossible for this young from Galilee. Of course, in that hope, the Pharisees were once again disappointed. For the Messiah turned and answered their question directly, "Thou shalt love the Lord thy God with all thy heart, and with all thy soul, and with all thy mind." He said, "This is the first and great commandment, and the second is like unto it, thou shalt love thy neighbor as thyself." On these two commandments hang all the law and the prophets. In a few short sentences, the Savior silenced the Pharisees and provided mankind with two great guiding commandments, commandments that belong at the center of and provide the foundation for all we think, feel, and do. Love the Lord and love your fellow man. These two guiding lights I wish to impress upon your hearts this day. These lights will shine ever in the darkness and provide guidance during the storms of life. Why does the Lord command us to love Him? He is all-powerful and all-knowing. Why then is the first commandment to love Him? Is He incomplete if we do not worship Him? Is He any less if we fail to acknowledge Him? Of course not. Then why is the first and great commandment to love the Lord thy God with all thy heart and with all thy soul and with all thy mind? The answer to this question has little to do with how our love benefits God, and everything to do with how that love benefits us. When we love our Heavenly Father with all our heart, mind, and strength, we follow Him joyfully. When we love our Heavenly Father, we leave behind the grudging, have-to, and embrace the enthusiastic, can't-wait-to attitude. In thanksgiving, we joyfully walk the path of the Lord, the path of discipleship that leads to Him. Why must we love the Lord? Because as we do so, we become refined, pure, and holy. When we love the Lord, the benefits of the atonement can wash away our earthly stain, and through our sins, be as scarlet, we can become new creatures, filled with new life, new thoughts, and a desire to do good continually. When we love the Lord, we hunger and thirst for knowledge of Him. When we love the Lord, we cherish the Scriptures. We hold the truths therein precious as gems of great worth. It is easy to say we love the Lord, but true devotion means more than mouthing syllables. If you love me, keep my commandments, the Savior taught. And so He urges us today, as members of the church, keep the commandments. They will feel the influence and the guidance of the Spirit in their lives. Gradually, through a process of spiritual refinement, they will become sanctified and filled with the gift of the Holy Ghost. Their prayers will become effectual, their faith more certain. Draw near unto me, and I will draw near unto you. The Lord has spoken in these latter days. Seek me diligently, and ye shall find me. Ask, and ye shall receive. Knock, and it shall be opened unto you. The first light, then, that I would urge you to carry with you during your journey through life is love of the Lord. The second light I urge you to take with you is love for your fellow man. Loving our neighbor is not just a good idea. Is the core of what has distinguished the followers of Christ in every age since the beginning of time. By this shall all men know that ye are my disciples, the Savior taught, if ye have love one for another. Look at every Zion society from ancient times to present, and you'll find at its center love for others. The great Book of Mormon prophet King Benjamin counseled that caring for others is linked to the power of the atonement. For the sake of retaining remission of your sins from day to day, that you may walk guiltless before God, he taught his people, I would that ye should impart of your substance to the poor, every man according to that which he hath, such as feeding the hungry, clothing the naked, visiting the sick, and ministering to their relief, both spiritually and temporally, according to their wants. Close quote. The Scriptures caution us that even our power of prayer is dependent upon our compassion for others. For if ye turn away the needy and the naked, and visit not the sick and afflicted, and impart of your substance, if ye have to those who stand in need, behold, your prayer is in vain, and availeth you nothing. Disciples of the living Christ have always known that as we bear one another's burdens, we fulfill the law of Christ. The irony of this is that, although we may make a difference in the lives of those we help, often the person who benefits most from charitable service is the person who gives. When we sacrifice our time, talents, and resources for the sake of others, we refine our character and thereby become more fit for the kingdom. The Savior said, "The poor will always be with us, and it is a good thing too, because we cannot become exalted without them." We need the poor as much as the poor need us, as we open our hearts to those in need, whether they be poor or discouraged or grieving or in distress, and as we give of ourselves to lift their burdens, our problems seem a little smaller. We grow in spirit, we grow in peace. We grow in joy as we lift up the hands which hang down. The light within us grows a little brighter and illuminates the way before us. The prophet Joseph Smith taught that a member of the church is to feed the hungry, to clothe the naked, to provide for the widow, to dry up the tear of the orphan, to comfort the afflicted, whether in this church or in any other, or in no church at all, wherever he finds them. In our day, President Gordon B. Hinckley has said, "Where there is stark hunger, regardless of the cause, I will not let political considerations dull my sense of mercy or thwart my responsibility to the sons and daughters of God, wherever they may be or whatever their circumstances." Close quote. We may manifest our love for others by our kindness. Like the people in Alma's day, we too are desirous to bear one another's burdens that they may be light, mourn with those that mourn, and comfort those that stand in need of comfort. We manifest our love for others by standing as witnesses of God at all times and in all things and in all places. The great missionary work of the church is a testimony to our love of our fellow man. The gospel of Jesus Christ restored to the earth in these latter days is the great hope for individuals, families, communities, and for the world itself. We say to our friends, come unto Christ, enter the purifying waters of baptism, receive the Holy Ghost, and your lives will be transformed in the light and life of the Spirit. Because of love of our fellow man, we enter holy temples to perform vicarious ordinances for those who have departed from this mortality without the blessings of the everlasting gospel. This act of compassion is selfless. It is an act of love for those who wait upon us, praying continually for our assistance. Love is the great commandment. Love your enemies, the Savior proclaimed. Do good to them which hate you. Imagine for a moment how our lives would be transformed if everyone in the world had as a central motivation love and compassion for all of God's children. What do you suppose their families, wards, communities, and nations would be like if our central focus was less upon themselves and more on what they could do to serve others? We live in an age of industry. Our lives are filled to capacity with lists of tasks we need to accomplish. If you're like many, you place on lists things such as prayer, reading the scriptures, visiting the sick, and helping those in need. These two lights we have spoken, loving the Lord and loving our neighbor, are not merely things we should include on our list. They are the very essence of the list. For upon these two commandments hang all the law and the prophets. How much more meaningful would our lives be if our thoughts, hearts, and actions were guided by these two great lights. In 1885, the great Russian writer Leo Tolstoy wrote a story about an old cobbler by the name of Martin who lived in a humble shop in a small village. He did quality work, didn't charge too much, and was reliable and honest. Like many of us, Martin had experienced his share of sorrow. He had buried not only his wife, but his own son as well. In his grief, Martin prayed again and again that he too might die. Gradually, his despair gave way to anger, and Martin, in his bitterness, lost his faith and would have nothing to do with God. One day, a holy man who had spent 8 years in prayer and meditation came by to see him. Martin opened his heart and told the man that he no longer wished to live, since he was quite without hope in the world. "You have no right to say such things, Martin," the other said. "We cannot judge God's ways. If God wills that your son die and you live, it must be best so. As to your despair, that comes because you wish to live for your own happiness." "What else should one live for?" asked Martin. "For God, Martin," the old man said. "He gives you life and you must live for him. When you have learned to live for him, you will grieve no more and all will seem easy to you." Martin was silent for a while and then asked, But how is one to live for God? The old man answered, Can you read? Then buy the Gospels and read them. There you'll see how God would have you live. These words sank deep in Martin's heart, and that same day he opened the New Testament and began to read. At first he meant only to read on holidays, but having once begun, he found it made his heart so light that he read every day. Sometimes he was so absorbed in his reading that the oil in his lamp burned out before he could tear himself away from the book. The more he read, the more he felt his love for the Lord growing stronger. His heart grew lighter as well. From that time forward, Martin's whole life changed. He drank and gossiped less. When he was tempted to say unkind words, he refrained. His life became peaceful and joyful. One night, as he was reading his Bible, he drifted to sleep. Suddenly, he heard a voice. Martin, it said, who's there? He asked. Martin, the voice said, look out onto the street tomorrow, for I shall come. The cobbler rose from his chair and rubbed his eyes, but did not know whether he had heard these words in a dream or awake. The next morning as he was working, he thought about what had happened the night before. At times it seemed as though it must have been a dream, and at times he thought he had really heard the voice. Could it be that his beloved Savior would visit him in his humble shop? While he worked, he looked out onto the street at everyone who passed by to see if he recognized their face. After a while, an old soldier with worn and shabby boots came near the window. Martin knew the man. He had no money and stayed with a neighbor who had, out of charity, had offered him a room in exchange for help around the house. It was cold outside and it started to snow, and the old soldier was trying to get warm by leaning against Martin's building. Martin put some tea on the stove and invited the man into his shop. Don't trouble to wipe your feet, Martin said. I'll wipe up the floor. It's all in a day's work. The old man sat down and emptied his glass. Martin offered him another while, continuing to look out the window onto the street. Are you expecting someone? The visitor asked. Well now, Martin said, I'm ashamed to tell you. It isn't that I really expect anyone, but I heard something last night which I can't get out of my mind. And he told the old man about the voice he had heard. The old soldier listened intently, and after drinking a third glass of tea, he thanked Martin for giving him food and comfort both for the soul as well as for the body, and told him he hoped he wouldn't be disappointed and that his visitor would appear. Later in the day, Martin noticed a woman who he had never seen before. She was poorly dressed, wearing only summer clothes that were shabby and worn. On her feet, she wore peasant-made shoes, and she had a baby in her arms. Through the window, Martin could see the woman was shivering. He could hear the baby crying and the woman trying to soothe it. Martin went out and insisted that she enter his shop. Sit down near the stove, he told her. Warm yourself and feed the baby. She told him that she had no milk to feed the baby and that she hadn't eaten herself since early morning. Martin made some soup and offered the woman some bread. While the woman ate, Martin held the baby. As they talked, Martin learned that she had been working as a cook until her baby was born, but that her employer wouldn't keep her on with a newborn child. She had no money for food and had pawned her last shawl for a few coins the day before. She explained that a woman in another village had offered her a position and that she was on her way towards that village when Martin invited her in. Martin smiled and gave the woman a cloak to wrap her baby in. He then handed her some coins and told her to get her shawl out of pawn. After she left, Martin went back to work, always looking outside the window, hoping against hope to see the face of the one he loved with all his heart, his Savior. Time passed, and after a while, Martin saw an apple vendor stopped just in front of his window. She was attempting to shift an old sack from one shoulder to the other when a boy in a tattered cap ran up, snatched an apple, and tried to slip away. But the woman was too quick, and she caught the boy and held on to him with both hands. She knocked the cap off his head and seized hold of his hair. The woman scolded and the boy screamed. Martin rushed out of the door as he heard the woman threatening to take the boy to the police. He separated the boy from the woman and begged the woman to forgive him. Although the woman did not want to let him go, something in Martin's words touched her, and she let him go. As she did so, the young boy saw his opportunity and tried to run away, but he did not get far. Martin seized him, held him fast, and insisted he ask the woman for forgiveness. The boy, realizing he had nowhere to run, cried and pleaded for the woman to forgive him. Seeing that the boy was truly penitent, Martin paid the woman for then an apple and gave it to the boy, telling him not to steal again. By the time Martin returned to his little shop, he noticed the lamplighter passing on his way to light the street lamps. Evening had come. The Savior had not appeared. Finally, Martin put away his tools and pulled down his beloved Bible from the shelf. He meant to open it at the place he had marked the day before, but the book opened to another place. As Martin opened it, his experience of the night before came back into his mind, and no sooner had he thought of it than he seemed to hear footsteps as though someone were moving behind him. And a voice whispered in his ear, "Martin, Martin, don't you know me?" "Who is it?" muttered Martin. "It is I," said the voice. And out of the dark corner stepped the old soldier, who smiled and then vanished like a cloud. "It is I," said the voice again. And out of the darkness stepped the woman with the baby in her arms. And the woman smiled and the baby smiled, and they too vanished. "It is I," said the voice once more. And the old woman and the boy with the apple stepped out and both smiled. And then they too vanished. And Martin's soul grew glad. He put on his spectacles and began reading the gospel just where it had opened. And at the top of the page he read, "I was hungered, and ye gave me meat. I was thirsty, and ye gave me drink. I was a stranger, and ye took me in." And at the bottom of the page he read, "Inasmuch as ye have done it unto one of these, the least of my brethren, ye have done it unto me." And Martin understood that his dream had come true, and that the Savior had really come to him that day, and he had welcomed him. My dear brothers and sisters, you stand at the threshold of an amazing and wonderful journey. As one who has gone before you, I offer these two words of counsel, two sources of light that will provide light for you throughout your life's journey. Love the Lord with all your heart, mind, and strength, and love your neighbor as yourself. This is the essence of who we are as disciples of Jesus Christ. As a special witness of our Lord and Savior Jesus Christ, I testify with all my heart that the gospel of Jesus Christ is restored to earth again. I testify that a young boy retired to a grove of trees and sought the answers to the questions of his heart. God the Father and Jesus Christ appeared to Joseph Smith, and so began the great work of restoration that unveiled the gospel in all its fullness. Jesus the Christ lives. He loved us so much that he paid the ultimate price to save us from our sins. Jesus the Christ lives today. He is not aloof nor disinterested in our lives. He has told us, "Behold, I stand at the door and knock. If any man hear my voice and open the door, I will come into him and will sup with him, and he with me." The heavens are not closed. The Master of ocean, earth, and sky speaks to prophets and apostles today. All who approach him with humility and real intent, seeking to know of him, surely shall find him. It is my testimony to you today that as we make our lives living monuments that testify of our love for God and for our fellow man, we walk in the path that leads to eternal life. That we may do so is my humble prayer in the name of Jesus Christ. Amen.
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7: On In Good Faith, it's our privilege to hear stories and accounts from believers told in their own words. Our hope is to listen with an open heart, celebrating the power of faith and belief and what those stories mean to the ones who tell them. Rabbi Wenger, thank you so much for coming and being on In Good Faith.
5: Thank you, Stephen. It's a joy to be with you.
7: You started your religious life in a very interesting place, smack dab in the middle of the United States. As I understand it, one of very few Jews in the area.
5: That's certainly true. As you know, I was born in Davenport, Iowa, and raised, graduated high school from Rock Island High School in Rock Island, Illinois, and spent many years at the Tri-City Jewish Center, which was a synagogue that my parents founded, where I got my earliest religious education because my family was intimately involved in the synagogue. It was part of our everyday life. I attended religious school there 4 days a week, and that didn't count services on Saturday mornings. You might say is that there never was a time when Judaism was far from my awareness, sometimes enthusiastically and sometimes less so.
7: Meaning you were a normal child.
5: I wouldn't go that far. I mean, anybody who is professional clergy, you can't quite define as normal, but that's a different topic

0: for a different day. But basically, some of the things that maybe the listenership might be interested in is that there were several spiritual turning points in my life which happened at a relatively early age. One of them had to do with the fact that my grandparents were Orthodox. My parents wanted us to be raised in a conservative Jewish setting where boys and girls would study together and they would be more English spoken rather than Yiddish. And then when I got to my early adolescence, I figured out that the cutest girls in the area were at the Reform Temple across the river in Davenport, Iowa. So there was a time when my parents participated in all three congregations in our area. We worshiped with our grandparents in the Orthodox style, with my family regularly and conservative. And then I went to the youth group at the Reform Temple. So it enabled me to grow up with a blurring of those ideological differences.
1: You found yourself at a very young age often being called upon to be the explainer of who you were.
0: That happens to almost all Jewish kids in relatively diverse communities or isolated communities. You end up bringing the menorah on Hanukkah and the matzah on Passover. And so you end up explaining yourself. And by explaining yourself, as a lot of your listenership knows, good LDS kids learn how to define their faith by witnessing to others. So without any formal program, that's what I found myself doing. I would say probably also a major turning point in my life was 1954, when my dad died very suddenly. And at that point, my grandfather took me in tow and brought me to synagogue at least 4 days a week for a daily service that lasted no more than 20 minutes. Well, this was a very ritualistically oriented all-Hebrew service. We used to jokingly say, keep your engines running, because most of the clientele had to get out and go to work, and service started at 6:30. By 7 o'clock, we were out the door, more or less. And they had a custom, Stephen, that if you were in mourning for a parent, you were expected to lead the services. So my earliest impression of that experience was when these 15 or so men, all of whom were at least 110 in my imagination, pushed me in front of the congregation and said, okay, lead services, Fred, lead services, and do it as fast as you can. So as a result, this whole Jewish ritual program got, in a way, introduced to me. And because all the men kind of adopted me, I rather enjoyed it. After that experience, when I was in my upper years of high school, I fell away from Judaism as an organized religious organization, although I kept my ties with our local synagogue, mostly through basketball, and only came back when I entered University of Chicago. And there, I went to the B'nai B'rith Hillel Foundation, which is our campus ministry, probably in search of girls, and found that they had nobody who could lead certain services, which I had learned how to do. So I became their cantor. And from that point on, I graduated in political science, minor in Far Eastern studies, and found out that I was having much more satisfaction in learning about Judaism than any other academic pursuit I was pursuing at the time. So I went off to, well, everybody was encouraging me to go into the conservative rabbinate, and it was an amazing place, and about five rabbis came out of University of Chicago in those years. I was the sort of maverick that said, no, I want a place where I can challenge my own thinking a little bit more radically, and so I went to Reform Seminary, which is the Hebrew Union College in Cincinnati. Was ordained from there in 1969 and was promptly volunteered into the United States Army chaplaincy. The Reform Movement requested that I go into the chaplaincy, and I went willingly and spent a year in South Carolina, a year in Vietnam, and came away from Vietnam and immediately went to Milwaukee, where I carried away the best part of Milwaukee, namely Rochelle, my wife.
1: Congratulations.
0: No, so that's it in a nutshell.
1: You brought up several very wonderful topics that we could spend time on. just in that short summary, but I'd like to dig into just a few of those. First, in your younger years, growing up, besides understanding intellectually, this is a tradition of thousands of years that I'm part of. At some point, did you realize this is actually still alive? I think there really is God.
0: Where to start with that question? First of all, I'm now 76 years old. And so therefore, to think back to where my mind and my heart and my soul was in my younger years becomes a challenge because, I mean, today is very full. But I believe that we find God reaching out to touch us at times when we feel inadequate ourselves. So I would say probably while I had said, "Hear, O Israel, the Lord is our God, the Lord is one," morning and evening for as long as I can remember back into earliest childhood, it meant more to me after I was 14 years old when Dad died. Because then I realized that, oh, our Heavenly Father would be probably a good comfort to have, and found comfort in that area, if that makes sense.
1: I've also heard it said that there are no atheists in foxholes.
0: Maybe. But somehow or other, sometimes the foxholes are internal and sometimes they're external.
1: And probably some of both you encountered in chaplaincy.
0: Oh, sure.
1: In Vietnam.
0: Oh, yeah.
1: Was that enlightening for you personally in being a kind of a religious counselor to people of different faiths in that situation?
0: Different faiths and different contexts and different expressions. My chaplaincy experience was even broader because whereas I'd gone from Illinois to Cincinnati, Ohio, and then directly into the Army, and then the Army sent me to Fort Hamilton, which is in Brooklyn. And from there, I got assigned to Fort Jackson, South Carolina, where all the Vietnam draftees, or at least a good proportion of them, were sent to Fort Jackson, South Carolina. And I found a full chapel full of Jews, and we used to say, "How many of you are from the Bronx? How many of you are from Brooklyn? How many of you are from Staten Island? How many of you from the rest of the country?" Because it was overwhelmingly an Eastern urban Jewish setting.
1: Uh-huh.
0: And except for University of Chicago, which is its own little particular, academic ghetto, I hadn't had that, period. You know, it's in Chicago, my religious experience was confined to Hillel, and that was very academic. We had an ongoing Hillel faculty council, which programmed for the foundation itself. So everybody from Leo Strauss to Saul Bellow to Paul Tillich to all different kinds of people, religious Jews, irreligious Jews, enlightened us. And once in a while, the rabbi got a word in edgewise, but then not quite that often because he had all these academics around him. And then I went into seminary and then into the Army. And there was an understanding of how the Jewish experience touched all over the United States and then on to Vietnam. My role was directly dependent on the unit chaplains and the area chaplains from all of the religious faiths which the U.S. Army served. And as a matter of fact, the Mormon chaplain and I had a couple of things in common. We were not assigned to units. We were assigned to Mormons or Jews. And so we went all over the country essentially organizing services. But the way in which it touched me also firsthand was to see the tremendous tragedy of human life, of human suffering, of Vietnamese suffering, of the American troops suffering. Did a certain amount of work with heroin addicts among GIs. Yeah, I think I came out of the Army probably a very different person than I went in. And I couldn't quite even begin to describe that because that's kind of a gulf over which it's difficult to leap except intellectually.
1: Has that affected your choice of what you've done with the rest of your life, that experience?
0: Well, it pops up in strange places. I think it probably reinforced my desire to go into the Congregational Rabbinate, to serve a synagogue, as opposed to doing academic work or college work or maybe even serving in Israel, for which we've spent a good amount of time. But it gave me a greater understanding of what it meant to be a Jew and a spiritual person in everyday life, when everyday life hits you with extraordinary events, whether good or bad. As my mother of blessed memory would put it, she would say, "Fred, as a result of the army, you lost your University of Chicago nose."
1: As you look back from where you are on your life journey and your faith journey right now, are you able to see the hand of God? Do you feel like, "I think I was maybe led here and there"?
0: There's a part of my mind that says, does that particular line of questioning cast a doubt on, let's say, free will, or as LDS folks would say, agency? But certainly I think that if God has a plan for the world globally, then certain people are called to do certain things at certain times and places without necessarily any consequences, providing the choices are neither illegal, immoral, or fattening.
1: Your time in Israel, was it what you expected?
0: Let's put it this way. Yes and no. The first time my wife and myself went to Israel was in 1972. And there we studied in Jerusalem and studied modern Hebrew languages and basically were honeymooning. And there it was sightseeing, language enrichment, and in a way, bonding with each other over a period of time in between our time in Milwaukee and our time in Huntington, West Virginia, which was my next pulpit. When I first went to Israel and I saw signs in Hebrew and newspapers in Hebrew, I thought it all was Lashon Kodesh, holy language. Here is a magazine. And finally, as you get to be familiar with modern Hebrew language, as you are to a certain extent, you realize that this is secular literature. Everything from a Bible commentary to a popular magazine that you wouldn't show your children, it all looks as if it is holy language. And so therefore, the awareness of the strength of the secular Israeli community became impressed upon me at that particular time. And from there, I realized, as a liberal religious Jew, this put me on the cusp, on the boundaries between two different worlds. Mm-hmm. The world of what Israelis normally call the religious world, Orthodox, ranging all the way from modern Orthodox Jews who are academically trained, have a worldly profession, have gone to the Hebrew University or Bar Ilan University, all the way to the sectarian Hasidic groups who deliberately dress in ancient garb, all the way from them to Israeli social groups that are intensely Jewish and violently anti-religious.
1: Would that include kibbutzim?
0: Some kibbutzim are divided up into different movements, and the movements are largely ideological. Although in the last 30, 40 years, those ideologies have mellowed all the way across the board. But, except if you're talking in the West Bank, in which case they have a tendency to be more ideologically oriented. The world of the kibbutz is an entirely different subject for an entirely different show. But I was able to cross over between all of these worlds, did some volunteer work on Yad Vashem, which has the largest dairy in the southern part of Israel, to a kibbutz Lotan, which is a reform kibbutz. Every single group of Israeli Jews has its own little pet kibbutz. All those are going through a transformation due to all the things that are happening in the world.
1: You have served congregations many places in the U.S., from Kansas, you mentioned being in West Virginia, also in Alaska. And that was an interesting choice.
0: That was the cherry on the top of the chocolate sundae. It so happens that our son Chaim has been in love with three things. Number one, of course, is faith and family. Number two is airplanes and flying. And number three is Alaska. And so immediately after college, he moved up to Alaska, got himself a job, and was renting a room from one of the officers of the synagogue there. When their rabbi suddenly left, and Rochelle and I were in Israel, the Alaska synagogue sent me an email saying, how would you like to come up to Anchorage and lead a Passover Seder? You'll get a free trip up to see your son. Fine, wonderful. Then, Steve, they put six of the cutest bar mitzvah boys and girls that I'd ever seen. And they say they have their bar mitzvahs in the summer. Mind you, this is Passover. Listen to them and tell me, how are they doing? I listened, then I gave the wrong answer. I said, they're awful. At which point they said, hey, why don't you stay around here, instruct them, and then officiate at their B'nai Mitzvah over the summer, their Bar Mitzvah and Bat Mitzvah. That led to an association over 4 years, because to get a rabbi who is fitting for Alaska is almost as difficult as finding one for Utah. And so we ended up living in Salt Lake City, but going up to Anchorage all summer long for the fall holiday season, then for Hanukkah, then for Passover, then for the summer season all over again for 4 years. And it was very interesting because the Alaska synagogue is very much a do-it-yourself operation. There is no function of synagogue life where a layperson properly trained can't do it all.
1: Mm-hmm.
0: So the rabbi is there when you need somebody to enhance the program that you already have in place. And that's been pretty much the history of Judaism in America, too. It was very much a bottom-up kind of thing. The first Jews who moved to the United States were not that religious, but on the frontier they knew they were Jewish, and so 10 Jews, you have a synagogue. After that, when they get to be about maybe 25 or 30, then they need a board of trustees and a polity and incorporation. And after that, they say, gee, we're tired of listening to ourselves. We need someone to teach us. And rabbis are found. All of these congregations formed associations of congregations, which developed into movements, which then started seminaries. And the seminaries trained rabbis. And now you have a whole bureaucracy, even as any other religious organization does.
1: Let me ask you to move to the personal here. Are there rituals that you observe personally, daily or weekly, whatever it might be, that you feel connect you with the divine?
0: I think as I've gotten older, the rituals of Judaism have become more and more a conduit for the divine. Just the simple act of getting up early in the morning and going to my synagogue and putting on tefillin, wrapping myself in phylacteries, and either leading the service or even better, listening to somebody else lead the service so I can participate more, to weekly Sabbath observance, candles and a Sabbath meal, whether it's guests or just Rochelle and myself, to all of the holidays, customs, and ceremonies. I've learned to appreciate and to find God in them more and more as I've grown older.
1: Mm.
0: We could get more specific, but that would take us far afield. But as the Jewish thinker Abraham Joshua Heschel said, Judaism exists to establish a palace in time, not a palace in space. You know, I would say if you had to compare the 10 most glorious synagogues in the world with the 10 most glorious churches in the world, oh, we would come in a distant second or third place. But in terms of what we've done with our times and seasons, have enabled a ritual life to speak to the Jew who is spiritually sensitive, but it's nothing that comes like Paul on the road to Damascus. It doesn't come suddenly. It's kind of like music appreciation. Once you learn how to appreciate a symphony, the second symphony becomes easier and you get more out of the first.
1: Hmm.
0: Same kind of thing with ritual.
1: When you work with people who are believers or aren't or are questioning, do you see a difference between people who are willing to take that leap of faith or who aren't? Or is it a gift? Yes and no.
0: The person who is willing to take that leap of action leading to faith or a leap of faith already has a vocabulary that he and I or she and I can share. A person who has not taken that, then you have to find another point of connection. As I've sometimes said, it's not so important whether or not you know God as whether or not God knows you. Now, let's see where that might have happened.
1: Uh-huh. And then where would you walk with someone through that?
0: That would depend very much on the someone. But basically to show them where their spiritual, where an increased exposure to Judaism and Jewishness might increase the spiritual sensitivities that they might have.
1: You mentioned that in the choice of school for the rabbinate, that you wanted to go someplace where you would be challenging even your own thinking. Is that something you've tried to maintain?
0: I believe so, yes. At least I hope and pray so. Because unless you do that perpetually, you'll never grow beyond the level that you have been in the past. And if God is infinite, then the knowledge about God has infinite dimensions. So, for example, every single year when we go through the cycle of scripture readings, of Torah readings, you find God speaking in different ways and you find different dimensions to God. Problems that you thought you had, let's say, with God in your younger years get replaced by more profound problems as you grow older. Because I think that's the way in which God wants it.
1: That we have different experiences that cause us to...
0: And also that we constantly should be growing in our knowledge of God.
1: What should I ask you that I don't know to ask you?
0: Probably what's the role of music in my spiritual life? I mean, and I think that might be a connecting point too. I would say probably is that it was a good Methodist by the name of Charles Wesley. Charles Wesley was John Wesley's brother who wrote just a ton of hymns, which all Christian denominations adopted and adapted.
1: Right.
0: Some of them changed words to them. But he said, and please correct me if I'm getting the wrong citation, a person who sings his prayer prays twice. So that whether the music is music in song, in word, in chant, in cantorial work, or simply instrumental music, it has a way of opening your mind and heart to a spiritual dimension that is inexplicable in words. Now, sometimes we regard this as inspiring, but I think that's a bit too narrow, because when you listen to something, let's say, like Stravinsky's The Rite of Spring, with its oral depiction of a very pagan dance, you find yourself thinking, well, and God's there too. And so the division between the sacred and the secular becomes blurred, especially when you get into music that's challenging. And I think that a lot of young people are finding this in the new musical Hamilton, where, I mean, it's rap, it's rock.
1: Yeah.
0: And yet it's about the spiritual founders of our country. So I think that our emotional divisions and our emotional hang-ups can be enhanced through listening to music of all kinds.
1: You have me wondering now if one of the reasons why the Jewish tradition has continued through the thousands of years is partly because of cantors and that addition to the text.
0: Might be. I mean, there are those who will argue from a scholarly point of view that the role of the cantor in the synagogue is older than the role of the rabbi in the synagogue. Rabbis were originally the heirs of the Pharisees and therefore intellectual giants. But a cantor was necessary before the days of the printing press, when not everybody had a prayer book. And so therefore, the cantor was the one who was assigned to know the entire service back to front. And the congregation would just join in, and the cantor would begin a prayer, end a prayer. At special prayers, he would improvise. Now she, by the way. And as a result, would be able to elevate the spirituality of the congregation, not only through participation, but also through the art of listening, as the cantor essentially would cry out loud on behalf of the congregation, who would be, like Tevye, relatively inarticulate in public.
1: Rabbi Fred Wanger, it's an honor to hear you share your thoughts. Thank you very much for speaking with us.
0: Well, and Stephen Gap Perry, it's been an honor to be with you on this wonderful show, and I wish it good fortune with all the other guests that you have. Thank you very much.
1: That's our time for today. Thanks to Rabbi Emeritus Fred Wenger for his generosity in sharing his stories and his faith. 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In Good Faith is a production of BYU Radio. I'm Stephen Cap Perry. I hope you join us again soon, right here, in Good Faith.

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6: BBC News with Danielle Jałowiecka. The European Commission has criticised FIFA's plans to sell stakes in its major football competitions, including the World Cup, to private investors. FIFA's member associations will hold an urgent meeting this week to discuss the controversial proposals. Here's Mike McCarthy.
7: FIFA wants to create a company that would take over the commercial side of its major competitions. The idea is that body would be responsible for things like TV rights, ticket sales, sponsorship for the Men's and Women's World Cup and the Club World Cup as well. FIFA would then sell stakes in that company to private investors. It says doing that can generate billions of dollars, which can be shared among its members, and that money would in theory be used for football development projects around the world. UEFA were first out of the blocks, saying that FIFA had crossed the line. They have since been joined by CONCACAF, which governs football in North America, and the equivalent body in Asia, the AFC. They both criticised the lack of consultation.
6: Iran has condemned US-Saudi strikes in Iraq, calling them an attempt to expand the war in the region. Its denunciation comes after an Iran-aligned militia in Iraq, the Popular Mobilization Forces, said at least 20 of its members were killed in overnight attacks by the US and Saudi Arabia. Sally Nabil from BBC Arabic says Iraqis are fearful of another conflict.
8: Other components of the Iraqi society are getting worried that their country is being dragged into a war they don't need. We have an initial reaction from the Iraqi influential Shia cleric Muqtada al-Sadr, who is not aligned with Iran. He reacted to those strikes saying that these militias are dragging Iraq into a war that is unnecessary, and he called upon the Iraqi government to practice law and order and restrain these militias.
6: The former White House chief medical adviser Anthony Fauci is facing questioning by the Senate Homeland Security Committee about the origins of COVID-19 and the US government's handling of it. Dr. Fauci played a key role in the pandemic response. The committee's Republican chairman, Rand Paul, has long accused him of trying to cover up the origin of the coronavirus.
9: Publicly, Anthony Fauci promoted the theory that the virus arose naturally, while privately, he was well aware of a mountain of evidence suggesting the virus originated in the lab. The American people deserve answers. The American people deserve to know why dangerous research was funded by NIAID in a totalitarian country in a lab that lacked acceptable safety standards.
6: Dr. Fauci has denied the accusations. OpenAI has disclosed that an unprecedented cyber attack carried out 2 weeks ago by rogue ChatGPT agents on another AI-related company wasn't the only one. Hugging Face was thought to be the only victim, but OpenAI now admits its bot also hacked several other unnamed publicly available services. World News from the BBC.
1: The more I have failed, actually, the more I've learned to love it and appreciate it, right? Like all my cake recipes, because I've just done it through trial and error, have come from fails.
3: Welcome to The Lisa Show, where we take a good look at life. Hey, it's Lisa. When my first kid, Miles, turned one, I had a big birthday party for him. We invited family, friends, and neighbors into our little tiny condo to celebrate this bright-eyed, happy, social kid. I was really excited. I wanted to bake like a big cake. I overshot, I think. I was overconfident in my skills. I didn't let the cake cool enough. I know now that I should have done a crumb layer, refrigerated it, then finished the icing, but I didn't know then, and I was in a hurry, so I put a big glob of frosting on the cake. As I spread it, I took a big chunk off the top of a corner. I tried to gently put it back in place, but it made it worse. I actually just spread the chunk into crumbs all over the top of the cake. I looked at it, and I thought, ooh, well, I'm not making a new cake. There's no time. I have to make do. I stared at the corner and thought, there is no way to fix this. And for sure, it's noticeable. It looks like somebody took a big bite out of the corner. Well, there's more to that story, and I'll come back to it later. But I share this story because I know all too well that not every baking adventure is going to turn out well. We are going to fail at baking at one time or another. And in life, it's a metaphor. A lot of things can feel like a failure to us, even if they don't look like a failure to anyone else. Sometimes it's a mistake of our own making, a setback that's out of our control, a heavy choice made by someone we love, a physical or emotional struggle that shuts us down, or even just an expectation that goes up in smoke. Failure comes in all shapes and sizes. But the one thing that all of these have in common is that we tend to see them as a bad thing, as evidence of something gone wrong and a plan going belly up. Well, today we're hoping to change that mindset. We're going to talk about how failure isn't the absence of success, but how it is actually an essential ingredient of success and how to embrace it in our lives. Today, I have my friend Courtney Rich of Cake by Courtney on the show to not only talk about cake, but about her experience with failure and why it's the very thing that has helped her become a wildly successful internet baking sensation. Here's Courtney.
1: I'm Courtney Rich. I also will answer to Cake By, or the full Cake By Courtney, Weston's mom, Avery's mom.
3: You know, I love it. You've got all the names.
1: All the different hats. So, yeah, I think I am known for cake. And so I will get the, are you the cake lady? And, oh, you're Cake By Courtney, you know, and
3: yeah.
1: You do the cakes.
3: And your recipes are legit. This is not like a plug or anything. This is just me sharing my life here.
1: Thank you.
3: I use your recipes, like the best chocolate cake.
1: You.
3: And let me tell you, I take my chocolate cake very seriously. You have several versions of chocolate cake.
1: I do.
3: It depends on which one I'm in the mood for. And I appreciate that attention to detail.
1: Because, I appreciate you noticing that there's several different kinds.
3: Totally. So
1: I love this.
3: I wasn't going to ask you this, but now I have to. What is your most used cake recipe for you personally, which is the one that you come back to all the time?
1: Chocolate, some form of chocolate, because my husband and my son and even my daughter, that's just our go-to.
3: It's probably like the ultimate cake, the ultimate chocolate cake.
1: Yes, or even just the classic, the chocolate cake with the chocolate buttercream is to die for, or salted caramel buttercream or peanut butter buttercream, or you just put it with anything. And the s'mores cake itself, that one I think Weston's had for several birthdays with. And that one's, have you made that one
3: I
1: yet?
3: I have not made the s'mores one.
1: Okay, put that one on your list.
3: No, I'm feel going like to because I'm thinking, oh my, kids
1: you're advanced
3: that.
1: Now. You, yeah. If you're doing some of these other cakes.
3: I can follow some directions.
1: Yeah, okay. Yeah. That too. I love it.
3: Courtney is the queen of cake, but that's not where she thought she'd end up. Not even close. In fact, Courtney always planned to be a broadcast journalist.
1: I would go to the television stations with my dad and my mom, and I honestly, from a young age, that I wanted to be in those buildings. And I would say to my friends when I was in elementary school, I'm going to have a corner office. I'm going to be doing this and this. All my internships were in television. I wanted to be on air. I loved it. I felt comfortable, always have. As I started getting closer to graduating, I kind of learned about media consulting, and I learned what it was, and I fell in love with that. Cake was a total happy accident. Kate came out of nowhere. And that's always kind of, I don't know, the best part of these stories when you hear how people ended up. Because you're like, you type A personality, you're like, no, this is my plan. Here's how it's going to go. I have every step mapped out. And that was me.
10: Yeah.
1: And then I love that the Lord is like, not really, you know, but he doesn't tell you flat out.
3: I think we've learned a lesson from Courtney already, and that is that success doesn't always follow our blueprint. We can plan things out until they look just right, but sometimes God's plan is very different. Courtney thought professional success would come in the form of being a broadcast journalist. Instead, it came in the form of a peanut butter and chocolate birthday cake.
1: I made my first cake from scratch for Weston's first birthday. And first cake ever. I grew up baking with my mom. She taught me pie. I don't like pie, but she taught me pie growing up. I know, right? And cookies and brownies and lemon bars. Never did a homemade cake growing up with her. So Weston's first birthday comes around and I think, okay, homemade cake could be really fun. One, I've never done it. And two, probably the biggest reason I did it was to impress my in-laws. So Ryan's parents are really good cooks. They're a little bit more gourmet. My mom's a great cook. Mom, I love you so much. You're an amazing cook. They're just like that next level. And I would say, how can I help? How can I help in the kitchen? And I joke with them. I'm like, for 4 years, you guys had me fill cups with ice and pick cilantro leaves off the stems and chop herbs. And they laugh. And I'm like, I'm not even exaggerating on that. And so for me, I was like, I'm going to show them. I'm ready. Put me in, coach.
10: I'll show them.
1: I'm going to do it.
10: Yeah.
1: And so I had no knowledge of how to make a cake from scratch, not the right tools. And I had a mixer that I got for my wedding that I had never used, a KitchenAid. So I pull it out. I grab the recipe. It was a peanut butter cake with chocolate buttercream. And I'm like, this is what I'm doing. And I just went for it. And I remember putting Weston down for a nap and going into the kitchen and starting on it. And I'm like, hey, this is really fun. And I just felt happy. And then serving the cake at his party, it was so fun to watch people eat it. And I'm like, wow, I feel so happy.
3: That first cake changed everything for Courtney, but not just professionally. It was also a turning point in her struggle with depression and anxiety.
1: This is all while I am kind of silently struggling with depression and anxiety, and something that was not made aware to the people in my life. I was first diagnosed with depression at 19. It was after my parents got divorced. Thought maybe that was just situational. It wasn't. It became a shadow of darkness that clouded my life in so many ways. And at the time, it's very different now, which I'm so grateful that it's different now. People didn't talk about it. And I didn't feel safe talking about it because I just didn't know how people would respond. And I had many of nights waking up and going into my kitchen or my closet, Ryan asleep, not even knowing what's happening, right? And just tears and panic attacks and anxiety. And then, okay, I'm going to brush it off and get on to the next day. And I would try certain medication and talking to people. And it was just this roller coaster for 2 decades, right? And, you know, when you're going through those kind of things and any kind of trial or challenge or mental health issue, there's an emptiness, even though there's so much goodness around you and you have a lot of wonderful things filling your cup, even though there's all these great blessings. As you're going through those trials, there's still this kind of this achy emptiness. And I was feeling that. And as I started working on cake just for fun, like even after that one day, I was like, well, that just made me feel happy. So I want to do it again. And I would just follow that feeling back into the kitchen for the next 6 or 7 years.
3: If you've ever had depression or anxiety, you know that emptiness that Courtney was talking about. It can feel a lot like engine failure on your car. You want to get back on the road, but your mechanism just won't cooperate. When that happened, Courtney leaned into what she knew would make her feel a little better, and that was baking. In an episode on success and failure, this may be the most important life lesson you'll hear today. Success can just be showing up. For Courtney, it was stepping into that kitchen with the hope that baking a cake could get her through the day. Success wasn't really about how the cake tasted. Success was putting the apron on in the first place. Now, lest you think that baking was a breeze for Courtney, it wasn't. I mean, baking isn't easy, folks. May I direct your attention to Lisa Clark's Exhibit A at the beginning of the episode? Also, we wouldn't have multiple social media accounts dedicated to cake disasters if everything was always smooth sailing in the kitchen. But it was all of her sunken and dry and unimpressive bakes that paved the way to Courtney's success.
1: I just was doing it as a total hobby because it made me happy and I was learning along the way and teaching myself, had a lot of fails along the way. And the more I have failed, actually, the more I've learned to love it and appreciate it, right? Like all my cake recipes, because I've just done it through trial and error, have come from fails, right? Learning those lessons,
10: yeah.
1: Right? Learning and teaching myself about, well, gosh, I used more baking powder in that one, but if I tried it with baking soda, oh, that's going to change because of the acidity of the buttermilk, right? And I'm researching and learning. I go back and I redo the recipe and I'm like, oh, well, now it worked. But I wouldn't have learned why it would work or change, right? If I didn't have that failed moment, right? And there's just so much growth.
10: It's interesting that Courtney says baking made her happy because she also says that she failed a lot in the kitchen. That might sound like a paradox to most of us, but it's something we need to understand about failure and success. Failure doesn't have to be a bad thing, and it doesn't have to wreck our happiness. If we're using failure to learn, then really every failure is a success and a reason to celebrate in its own right. Courtney used all of what I'm now going to call her failure successes to become an accomplished cake maker. Take that, cilantro leaves and ice cubes. And that is when Courtney had an idea.
1: 9 years ago, I said, oh, you know what? Maybe I'll share a few of the recipes I've started to like create on my own. That could be fun. And even then I was like, no, nobody needs another blog. Nobody needs another blog. So I kept talking myself out of it. I even remember having these like internal conversations. And I finally decided to do it when the thought came to me, all these years of consulting, I tested hundreds of television shows. And usually when I'd get into a focus group and I talked to them about their behavior and what shows are you watching? And wow, that's a lot. And they're like, yeah, these are my shows. I don't have time for anything else. Then I would show them a new program. And if they liked it, they were like, oh my gosh, I loved that. I'm going to make time for that one. And I'm like, wait, you just told me you didn't have time. And they're like, well, that's so good. I would make time. Happened every time, right? So in my head, yeah. I'm like, if I can create something that is worthwhile, that offers something to people that is good, I think maybe they would make time for it. That's like proven. And so Cake by Courtney was born.
10: It seems like the American dream. Woman bakes cake and creates a successful business. End of story, right? Well, no, not even close. The thing about failure and success is they can have very short shelf lives. Failures don't have to last, but neither do successes. Success is a matter of being willing to keep adapting and adjusting and, well, dreaming. And one of Courtney's dreams was to have her own TV show.
1: It's always been my dream. I remember in high school, my best friend, Mandy, and I would plan our TV show. Like we were going to have a TV show. That was dreams of that, you know? And when you get so close and I had other opportunities coming from the media consulting, I know the small percentage of shows that actually make it.
10: Oh, yeah. It's ridiculous. It's a miracle that any show gets
1: it. It's
10: made.
1: A miracle, right? But you get so close, your hopes get up, you know? And you're just like, no, this actually might work this time. But I had an opportunity to develop a television show. There was just really cool things. I won't even get into it because we could be here all day. I got very, very close. And it was with a company that I was very, very excited about. It got to the very last level. And basically the feedback I got was, she's too polished. And they're going to go in a different direction. So meaning I wouldn't fit the network, right? Too polished. And I remember my heart sinking. I remember thinking, wait, if you had just said I'm polished, that would have been such a compliment.
10: Right.
1: But here you're saying I'm too polished and this is something I've worked on and taken pride in and been proud of my whole career. And you're telling me that's what's wrong with me. I was devastated. Too polished. Devastated.
10: When you get devastating criticism or a door slammed on an opportunity, it's easy to hop on the hamster wheel of obsessing over everything that you said or did. Courtney was no exception.
1: I'm too polished. So, okay, I should have refilmed that a different way and I should have dressed differently or done my hair different. You start to like beat yourself up and get into the weeds and I almost start to make things up of what was wrong and how you could have fixed it. And I've learned that if I can just allow the road to end where it ends, and just say, okay, I'm not happy with that. And I'm going to sit with it for a minute and that's okay. And I'm going to feel my feels. But then I'm like, okay, I can't dwell on it. I can't let it take over and consume me like the weeds in my garden, right? Because if I do, it just gets worse and worse.
10: When Courtney shared the story with me, I was really struck with this idea of being too polished, because being polished is usually the perfect quality to have. But situations are different, and so are people, and sometimes things just don't work out. Courtney's experience is proof of a truth that I've come to understand about failure, and that is a lot of it is none of your business. You'll never please everyone. Not everyone's going to like you, and it's okay because you're not for everyone. So make your business what you can control, and that will never be other people. 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
10: Welcome back to The Lisa Show. This is how Courtney handled her disappointment.
1: That dream that I had had was gone. And I remember having a literal dream where I was running. And I am a runner, so it wasn't, I have running dreams all the time. But I remember I'm in this dream and I'm running and I'm feeling so strong and I'm going. And all of a sudden, instead of a straight road, the road just ends. And there was nowhere to go. And I remember waking up being like, it's exactly how I feel right now. Like, what do I even do at this moment? And there's no clear direction and where to go. And those are some of the hardest moments where you can really find yourself getting stuck. And I'm like, all right, I just need a breather. I'm not walking away, but I just need to clear my mind. I need to do something else that I love, right? And give myself some space and some grace from what just happened. For me, that's running. That's another place that my mind just clears. You know, I can be outside or on a treadmill, and I honestly have my best conversations with God when I'm running. And I can kind of shift what I want to focus on or what I'm doing, or maybe it's just more time with my family and my kids. And then just kind of also trusting that when the time is right, after those moments, something's going to come along.
10: When you're running full speed towards success and life suddenly decides to hit you with a 2x4 in the face, it will change your stride. And that's okay. While I wouldn't consider myself the world's biggest expert on running, I mean, I do run. I did read an article. I used to do it, whatever. I can tell you that a lot of runners purposefully change their stride to prevent injury and to increase stamina. So if your stride has changed due to failure, think of it as the perfect opportunity to reevaluate, check in with your values, check in with your loved ones, and give yourself grace because the race isn't over. That's what Courtney realized when her TV dream didn't work out.
1: That's where you make that choice. I can either stay here stuck, or I'm going to make a choice to just start doing and taking that next step, even if I don't really know what it is. As soon as you close the door to something or you make the decision, you're like, okay, well, I know the answer is going to be there. And when it's not,
10: when
1: you're kind of like,
10: not.
1: Wait, what? Literal darkness in front of me. Yeah. I don't know what the next move is. But I'm going to take one step forward. I don't know what comes after that. And it can be so scary. Oh, that sounds so daunting. This is so big. And
10: yeah, it's like, too much.
1: Well, we're not making the 180. We're going like 1% change.
10: Yeah.
1: I made one cake and then I made another cake. Like we're
10: but
1: moving
10: don't underestimate
1: little.
10: The power of that.
1: Exactly. I don't sit and just wait, but I'm also like open to, all right, if that's what was not for me right now, what is for me? What is going to be next? Let me think about this. I'll often brainstorm, just write down lots of ideas. Okay, do I work on a cookbook? Yeah, maybe I do a cookbook. Okay, now I have ideas for the cookbook. Oh, the cookbook could look like this. Okay, a year after that happened, I published my own first cookbook and have done a second one since.
10: Ah, the power of a good brainstorm. I love that Courtney used the end of one dream as the opportunity to pivot towards a new one. But the key point here is that she didn't sit back and let failure ruin her momentum. Did it change her stride? Yes, but not her momentum. In fact, if you mapped Courtney's moves, you wouldn't see a line that just stopped in the middle of the page. Instead, that line that was once heading east shifted north. She took a step in the darkness, and then another. And eventually, Courtney made a new dream come true, a lovely series of cookbooks that may absolutely wreck your self-control and your New Year's resolutions once you see them, but so worth it. Three words, peach Biscoff cake. Now, Courtney's cookbooks have just added to the success of her brand, and that's all because she was willing to fail. She says that's one of the most important things we can learn about failure. Embrace it.
1: Embracing that failure and having my arms open to it, being ready for it, knowing it's going to happen, but also with that, knowing I took a chance on something and I'm going to try to figure it out. I'm going to learn something from it. There's the Theodore Roosevelt quote about getting in the ring. Like, I'd rather just be the one in the ring trying it out than on the outside. I have that one framed in my office because I remember there so many times I've taken leaps of faith and I'm just, this might not work out and I am scared to death, but I'm going to try. I'm going to get in the ring and just try. I still have those moments of doubt, but I'm like, I'm going to show up because I know that there's something I'm going to learn from these moments where I've been trying and I might fail, and that's okay too. Failure's okay. We learn from it, and there's so much growth in that. And without the fails I've had in my life, I wouldn't be the person I am today, and I wouldn't change that, you know? And that one's been a big lesson for me.
10: Once we see failure as the catalyst for change, then failure becomes an incredible and necessary step in our life's journey. I mean, do we really want to spend every day in the same rut with the same problems? Not me. But if I want to change, I have to get in the ring and risk failing because that's where my greatest lessons will come from. Courtney's desire for change goes hand in hand with her acceptance of grace.
1: I think like we just have to learn to trust ourselves and God's plan a little bit more than we do. And that's where that grace comes in. We're like, okay, I am actually trying my best. I am hopefully going to make this right decision. We're going to see. And if it's not the right decision, I'm just going to trust that I can course correct. We always give grace to other people. And we don't do it enough for ourselves. And we're so hard on ourselves. But like getting to a point where we can just be kind to ourselves, like we would our girlfriends, our kids, our family, our husbands. And I know social media can be a reason for that. But I love social media for so many other reasons. There's so much good. But being aware of like where Satan tries to get us, right? Like he's so cunning and the way he's going to try to get into our head and make us feel like we're not good enough. Like

0: There is no way around.
1: There's no way around it.
0: The hard. We are all.
1: There's no hack.
0: Gonna have it, right? I was just having that conversation with my Avery, who's 11, who is experiencing some hard stuff with her mental health at this young age.
1: Oh, I'm sorry.
0: And she's like, says to me, "Of course I'll cry. I'm sorry, Mom.
1: This is a crying show.
0: Why? Oh, good. Good that I'm in the right place. Why is this happening to me at such a young age?"
1: Oh, she's so self-aware.
0: Like, it's been so hard. And I'm like, oh, baby girl, I wish it wasn't happening to you at this age either. But you're not alone. Everyone around you is going through something hard or a change or a challenge or making decisions, and we're not aware of it. And doesn't it give you kind of the lens now to look at the people around you, even your friends that you think are like living life the best at 11 years old, to just think, wow, they might have something hard right now. Because I have something hard and I didn't expect it. I didn't have this hard 6 months ago, but I have this hard right now. And I said, Avery, no one is exempt from it.
2: We all have hard. And we all feel like failures from time to time. So it's a great reminder to extend our arms to each other instead of extending judgment. And a little encouragement might just be the thing someone needs to take the next step on their journey. There's one more idea regarding success that Courtney shared that I think is really important. And it has nothing to do with moving forward. In fact, it has everything to do with looking backward.
0: If I had not done the cake journey, I wouldn't have had that opportunity.
1: True. Yeah, you're right.
0: To develop. It's easy to connect the dots behind you. Like you can't connect the dots ahead of you, but you can behind you. And so I think that's one of the coolest things about getting older, right? We kind of fight it for so long, but I'm like, man, I am learning so much about my story the older I get and understanding it so much better. And it's so beautiful and it's so cool how God works, how he has this masterpiece ready for us if we're just like willing to try, willing to listen, willing to work, willing to change.
2: Connect the dots behind you. While taking steps towards our goal and dreams is important, it's just as important to take a moment to reflect on where we've come from. There are blessings and miracles that have dotted our paths that we can only see in our rearview mirrors. And not only that, but what may have seemed like a failure in the moment may just look a lot like a win in retrospect. Speaking of looking into the past, do you remember the birthday cake disaster I told you about at the beginning of the episode? Well, let me tell you how it turned out. As I looked at my cake with a corner chunk missing, as if someone had taken a bite out of it, I had an idea. I gathered some of Miles' toy animals and grouped them together on the cake around the gaping bite, as if the mini lion, hippo, alligator, zebra, and antelope had been or were in the process of grazing on the cake. It became an accidental zoo animal themed cake. Was it what I intended it to look like? No. Was I disappointed? Yeah. Did it feel like a fail in the moment? Oh yeah, yeah it did. But here's the thing. When the guests arrived and saw the cake, they didn't judge me or raise their eyebrows at my lack of skill. In fact, my unique cake was a big hit. And most importantly, Miles thought it was hilarious. And as I look back on the moment where I thought things didn't line up, I realized those dots connected into exactly what I wanted, a joyful day for my little one. And I wouldn't change it for the world. Sometimes a little pivoting, a little grace, and a little reflection can make any failure look like a reason to celebrate. I want to thank Courtney Rich for coming on our show to help us celebrate our successes and our failures. I appreciate her sharing her story with us and reminding us failure is an opportunity to succeed, so we need to embrace it. That means realizing that happiness and failure aren't mutually exclusive. It means remembering that both success and failure can have short shelf lives. It's realizing that a lot of failure is none of your business, so don't worry about what's out of your control. It's taking a breather when things don't work out, and then having the courage to take the next step in life, even if that's just sitting down and brainstorming. It's being willing to get in the ring and try while giving yourself the grace you need when you lose the round. It's knowing that life is hard for everyone right now, but when we look backwards, we may just be able to connect the dots that have been leading us to an incredible destiny all along. And if that isn't a recipe for success, then I don't know what is. You're listening to The Lisa Show, and we'll be right back.
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7: Hey, you guys. So excited that we have you guys here. First of all, thank you for your time. I know that it is limited. We've got G, Amy, and Emily. So fun to be here. I just want to welcome everyone to the Council of Moms. News flashes, hot flashes, and flashes of inspiration. Like that one? That's a good one.
8: We're in the right place.
7: Right?
9: Excellent.
7: Or how about this one? The Council of Moms. They don't listen to us, so we listen to each other.
10: That's so accurate.
7: Right?
8: Wow. Yes.
7: Or I like this one because it's too accurate. The Council of Moms. No, we didn't borrow your phone charger. Do you know how... Do your kids ever do that? They come into my room and they're like, is this mine? I'm like, no, I actually just leave it there for sure. 100% it's mine. Are you sure? Are you sure that's not mine?
10: Yeah. You have to start marking them.
7: Council of Moms, yeah. We're sure this is our phone charger.
5: Yeah. Or the Council of Moms, please return my phone charger.
7: Yes, thank you.
5: That's my house.
7: That should be it. Can we get that on t-shirts?
8: You got to put the tape on it so you can, like, label. You got to label it.
7: Yeah. A heart out of nail polish.
10: Yes.
7: Yeah.
8: There you go.
7: Break it off. Listen, questions far and wide about parenting require a sense of humor, and none more than this first question that we're going to dive right into. How do I help my adult child transition to a productive, independent life? Is that a big enough question for us to start off
10: of? Who has the answer to that?
5: Yeah, let's just start with a hearty round of laughter.
7: Aren't we all saying that? Yeah, we first laugh, and I'm even like nervous to ask you guys, but I do get a lot of questions where people are like, I just want them to be on their own. Like, is that okay? Like, how do some kids want to be independent, some don't? And here's the other thing that I keep hearing too is it's different now. It's different than it used to be. So it's like we who are actively parenting adult children right now, we can't ask our parents. We can't look to our grandparents because it feels different. And we're all saying it to each other. Do you agree? Let's start there.
10: I agree. Oh, yeah.
7: What do you think is different?
8: Them.
10: You want me to go?
7: Get into it, Emily.
10: Well, we're parenting our kids way differently than our parents parented us. That's for sure. I know with my own adult child, you know, graduating in the thick of pandemic and having like her last 2 years of high school be, you know, overshadowed by the pandemic, this has changed a lot of things for ingoing college freshmen or, you know, out of high school young adults. Their pattern is not our pattern. Like my parents didn't even have to say, hey, when you graduate from high school, you go to college and you live on your own and you live with roommates and you, you know, start trying to support yourself. They didn't even have to tell me that. That's just what you do. And I didn't even think about it. Never questioned it, which is great because I loved it and it worked out and it was really fun. And I loved those years, but that's not the, you know, I would say the norm anymore.
7: Yeah. So, I mean, it really does like beg the question then, how do I help my adult, child transition into a productive, independent life when everything's different?
10: That's the $1 million question, I guess, because when you did leave high school and either go to college or move out of your house to start working, you know, being in like a roommate situation or a dorm situation or just, you know, going off to college or or anything, internship, trade, it kind of forced you into that independent living. We don't do that so much anymore. And it's not just that kids aren't going to college. It's also that it's very expensive, almost impossible for young adults to, you know, move into an apartment on their own and have a job and make ends
7: meet. Sort of priced it out for a lot of us.
10: Yes, 100%. And so now when people are saying, oh, you know, I've been out of high school a couple of years, but I'm still living at home, or I'm in my parents' basement or whatever, I'm like, good for you. That's great, you know. But we got to find other ways to get them launching or maturing in those ways that they would have, I think, if they were, you know, college freshmen or something.
7: So what are you guys trying? What are you guys doing?
5: Well, I think if an adult child is in your home, you know, and they're in that transition phase, I think setting some good boundaries is really important where you acknowledge their adulthood. And that's been hard for me. I'm a natural just take care of everything for everyone in a negative way. Do you know what I mean? Like, I'm like, oh, I'll just do that. I could probably just take care of that. You know, I'm an enabler. Okay, let's just call it what it is.
10: So I support you.
5: That comes really easily to me. And so I've had to back off some things to say, you know, okay, what would my expectations be? Or what would the things that they would be learning if they had moved out? Mm-hmm. And how do I start enforcing some of those things? I find myself having to often back away to have some more trust. One of my wisest friends says, as long as you are trying to run your kid's life, that there's not a job opening for them to run their own lives, right? There, if there's no vacancy in that role, then they'll never step up.
10: So true.
5: Yeah. So I've had to step back a lot and try to have some expectations, conversations about, you know, helping with meals or what that looks like, expectations around, okay, I guess your room can be your private space where you can have it be as messy as you want, but it's time to contribute. I've also tried to reframe, you know, you're not helping me around the house. I've been working on this for years with little success, but contributing, like this is contributing to the family, to the home. We're all here. Right. You know, how do you want to contribute? What do you want to do? I mean, I'm not saying this is going really well and I have a great success story to share about it, but those have been, I think, setting boundaries for those kids who
7: are
5: still with us at home.
7: Those are great questions, though, to say to an adult, to have them thinking about it, too, of like, what are you contributing to the household? Like, yeah.
10: Because if they weren't in our house, they'd be having to do these things, you know? Right. I mean, if they lived with roommates, they're not going to cook dinner for their friends and just leave it there for 3 days for you to clean it up, you know? Like,
7: although I had some roommates who did that.
10: Right. And we are no longer friends with those roommates 20 years later.
7: And you know what? I'm not friends with those roommates.
10: Exactly.
5: Yeah. Like there's no teacher like a peer, I think, do that, right?
10: Yes,
5: you know, you know, our kids would be like, oh, I can't believe I just did that. And my roommates are so bugged. So much more effective than if I'm bugged with them.
8: Yeah, I love it how you sisters are mentioning that this transition should take place at a young age, because I feel like so many of the you know, that age group are just afraid of things. They're just nervous. Yep. And so we would send them off to stay with family for a summer. We would send them on what we call a pre-mission. It's like, hey, you finished your Eagle Scout or you finished your young women, like let's send you on a trip. And so they would fly internationally. Luckily we had family in the islands, but it was like, hey, let me learn that I can do things on my own. And then they were ready to transition and take on more. Because when it happens all at once, I feel like it could be very overwhelming for your child.
10: And if they're not going into like a structured, you know, flight path, like a dorm or something like that, it is very scary. And no, that's great. I want to do that with my kids, like kind of instill that confidence in them or little by little, so that when it is time to fly the coop, they're like, you know what? I can do this. I don't have to be afraid. And you know, everyone's afraid. Everyone's afraid. That's for sure.
7: Yeah. And I would love for us, like as the parents in this new, never before unprecedented time of parenting.
10: Uncharted waters.
7: Yeah. Choose whatever metaphor. I wish that we could change the dialogue where you see now so many reels and memes about, oh, I'm adulting so hard in a negative connotation.
10: Right.
7: And I would love for us to be like, no, adulting is great. And I think that I know I've done this. I have inadvertently been like, growing up is the worst. And I didn't know I was doing it, but it seemed to me, and I could be wrong, but it seems to me in generations past, like people were like, I want to be an adult. I want to be on my own. There was a sense of pride and accomplishment. Mm-hmm. And that's what you were. You wanted to be a homeowner. You wanted to get married and have kids and reach these milestones. And it seems like we've overcorrected. I mean, everyone's different and everyone's milestones are going to be great and different, which is totally appropriate. But are we excited and are we telling them that this transition into an independent, productive life is actually like really great? And so I'm rethinking that. It's a little too late for me, but it's never too late.
10: That's how I feel.
7: Because like, I have one kid at home and she's like, I want to live with you forever. And I was like, ooh, I didn't do my job. What am I doing? Am I enabling? Oh, let's go to Taco
10: really
7: Bell again.
10: Hard.
7: Oh, why
10: it's
7: did I do it? Because I want to go to Taco Bell. You know, but it really is a hard balance.
10: It's so, I think I've done that too. And when I say we're raising our kids differently than our parents raised us, one thing that I always think about is our kids are way more aware and in tune with like life hardness that we go through. Like when I was young and my parents, you know, if they were dealing with anything, you know, like things between them, things with careers, other siblings in the house or money, whatever, it was so secret. Like,
7: yeah,
10: you don't talk about it, you know.
7: And it's I didn't learn family drama until I was an adult. Yeah,
10: exactly. And now it's like, I mean, you know, we don't spill all of our problems into the laps of our children's. No. And when we have, you know, money things and stuff, we don't want them to know that because we don't want them to stress, but they're so much more aware of like of real life challenges and hard stuff that we go through that I don't think we were aware as a generation, the things our parents dealt with. And we're so much more open now about our feelings and our mental health and just struggles in general. And I think that's one of the things that makes these teenagers or young adults go, yeah, adulting sucks, because it kind of does. You know,
7: you're not helping, Emily.
10: I'm sorry.
8: Well,
10: I'm sorry.
8: Actually, I feel like as adults ourselves, right, we're a little bit further along the path, but we actually didn't hide things from our kids. Mm-hmm. Like they would know when dad made a career change and they would know when the budget got tight. They would know when they'd have to get a part-time job to pay for their AP test. Like they would know those things and they saw us going back to school. Like it was so hard. We lived in the islands for a while and then it was like, I don't know, the Great Depression of 2008 and everybody, like the job market and the housing market crashed and we did along with it. Like we didn't have the degrees to get us the jobs that used to be available to us. And so my husband and I actually went back to school at that age with these kids. And it was like, I'm not going to do that, Mom. I'm not going to wait to get my degree when I have five kids in tow. And I was like, great. Because, you know, you have to kind of take on life as it comes. And certainly as parents, we want to show them good options. But when things are down and when things get hard, we don't want them to be afraid, like to be paralyzed in, I can't do anything. Yeah. It's like,
7: you
8: no,
7: want them to have that
8: you
7: got to
8: get up and get a job and no, you got to go to school and no, you've got to feed the kids and it's going to be okay. So
10: that's a great
8: hopefully
10: example.
8: We didn't
10: for them
8: damage
10: to
8: them too hard.
7: Yeah.
10: No, I think that's a great example.
7: So great.
10: That's, you know, that's a really good life experience for them to see like, oh, you know, you don't have to choose your career as soon as you're out of college and stick with that forever. And, you know, if it doesn't work out, you pivot and you know, I think that's a great example.
7: Yeah,
8: pivoting is good.
0: And
8: right?
0: I'm thinking too about what Emily said about the pandemic. You know, so many of our young adults, I mean, we all went through this wild time, right? But for them, such a formative time in their lives. Mm-hmm. And I just wonder how, maybe we keep that in mind as we assess whether our kids are finding the independence that we maybe expected them to find or whether they're following the path that we wanted to. We might not just quite know yet how that affected kids and how that will play out. Not that they get a pass or anything, but that maybe it helps quiet our internal worry about what on earth are they going to do or how is this going to play out? You know,
10: I think in some way it delayed them.
0: Yeah.
10: You know, like it caused a little bit of a delay and that's okay. That's all right.
7: And maybe just for life experience. And so the point of connection that we used to have with our, like about high school graduation or going to prom and stuff like that, some of our kids didn't get those like weird just quirky milestones that don't necessarily mean anything, but it is then one more difference between generations, between parent and child, of being able to relate to each other. And so I really like, Amy, that you put that point up of like, we may not even be aware of all of the ways that it changed them in a certain time. And so it's this idea too, I think, in the question of like, how do you help them transition into a productive adult that is maybe less prescriptive, like do these things. Right. Yeah. You'll know that they've transitioned if they've graduated from college, if they have bought a home, if they have gotten married, you know, whatever it is, that transition, maybe changing the transition instead of forcing the kid to adapt to a path that is not realistic.
8: As parents, sometimes we think, oh, we know all the answers because we're the parent. But this change in society, it doesn't afford us to know those answers all the time. And so we as parents got to be okay with that. Like, it's okay if you don't have all the answers, but maybe we can work and figure it out together. So I love it that you mentioned that we have to be open to learning ourselves, right?
0: I think involving our kids in the conversation of what that transition looks like and what are the goals that they might have toward transitioning to more independence, you know, instead of having this checklist in our minds, like, nope, nope, nope. Oh my gosh, they're failures. We get to say, what's important to you about independence right now? And what does this look like to you? How can we help you foster it? I think having an open and respectful conversation about that, where we're not, you know, expressing our disappointment or criticizing their choices just because that turns them off. Right? That's not a way to have a productive conversation. We can model a meaningful adult conversation too with them. And what do they want to work toward, I think can be really helpful.
7: And when they say what they want to work towards, then that helps them to learn how to dream, right? And to imagine. Totally. And then you can be on their team for that. If you don't know, or if it's just nebulous or it's unspoken or it's just implied, it's not as fun, I think, as like dreaming and kind of like, well, what are all the ways problem solving together? What are all the ways that we could try to do this together? I think that changes the idea.
10: Happen. For us at our house, since our adult child isn't enrolled like full time in college, I've realized that like, if they're not following that prescribed, you know, pattern that most of us went through as youth, they got to find a commitment somewhere. Like you either need to work some different jobs to find out what you're most interested in and to meet people, or you need to take some classes at a school to find out what you're most interested in and meet some people. And I've realized that like, I don't even care anymore if college degree is the goal. I just think getting into a classroom setting just to learn some things is totally valuable. And this is one thing we keep talking about with our adult child, because she's not on board with going to school full time. But I'm like, I don't care about that either. I don't care about the degree, but I do want you to find out what you're most interested in. And I want you to meet some people and to just get out of your comfort zone. And I feel like, you know, you do that at a school setting, at a work setting, at a church setting. And so for us, we have to encourage those, because that's not going to happen on its own. So without putting like rules or stipulations without forcing it, we're saying, hey, here, these are things that'll help you take flight or help you make goals or find out what you really want to do. And so, I mean, there has to be something right like that where they're involved in a thing. And even if a degree isn't the goal, so be it, you know.
7: I do think though too, important for parents to have other people that are not you on their kids' side.
10: Big time.
7: And helping them with that transition to an independent life, because there are some, I think sometimes our voices do become like the Charlie Brown, wah, wah, wah, where they are just numb to it. Like I've heard my mom say this a million times and then somebody else will say it the exact same thing. And it just
10: and suddenly
7: comes through clear and it doesn't matter. That's the thing. As moms, we don't care about getting the credit. We just care that the thing is done. Mm-hmm, and so I do feel
0: we might care just a little bit about getting
7: the credit. I care too much. I care too much. To be clear, for the record, I'm pretending like I don't care, but no, I want to get all the credit.
10: I'm past that point. I'll give any of you the credit.
7: As long as it happens. No,
10: but
8: I like how you showed the difference, Emily, of, you know, having those set expectations and making progress. Like I feel like making progress needs to be part of this journey. You know, when my husband and I were raising our kids, he made this spreadsheet and it listed all the dates and the ages of the kids and when they're finishing elementary and when they're finishing middle school and when they're finishing high school and when they're going to college. Right. And they gave it, he gave it to them during like a family home evening when they're 11 years old. And they're like, oh my gosh, I got to do all of this in this window of time. And of course, you know, much of it was done, but much of it wasn't, you know, as they get older, but setting the ideal of progression, like don't waste this time because things can happen at this age and you're waiting for a big thing to happen, but you haven't even done the little things. Like you got to go do the little things in order for more things to come. And so I feel like sometimes the kids are like, oh, I'm not going to do anything because I don't feel like doing this at this time. And it's like, well, what are you doing? Like you're saying, are you learning a trade? So are you studying? Are you building a skill set? You know, because those are the life skills.
10: Away. They think that future self is so far away and it's not, you know.
7: So that's like, the other question I was going to ask is there are certain things like we can say progress is great, just making progress, which I actually really believe. And then that transition might not look like it did for us. It may take longer, but there are some certain dates, like when my oldest turned 26 and I was like, you can't be on my insurance anymore. Like things like that. Yeah. Or there are that's unexpected things like the economy, or job availability or whatever it is that is outside of their control and that certain doors have been closed to them that they didn't think were closed.
8: So Lisa, I can't believe you have a 26-year-old, first of all.
7: Thank you. Oh, my gosh. Bless your heart.
8: I'm like, 26? Wow, that's amazing. But I hear you. I had to do the same thing.
7: I have the cortisol levels to prove it. But bless their hearts. So and bless my oldest child, Miles. Shout out to Miles for being the first pancake, right? Like, of saying, oh, when are you going to graduate? And it took him 7 years to graduate from college. And he and I laugh about it now. He's like, Mom, I'm so sorry it took me. And now, because I 100% pressured him, get through as fast as you can and do this. And I did not help that situation. So now I say to him, I'm sorry about that. I don't know what I was on my timetable, not yours. And also you graduated, like you have this thing, you know what you love. And I'm sorry that I kind of pushed you in a way that I didn't have to. Right.
10: We don't know better.
0: We don't know better.
8: That's
0: okay. This reminds me of something. Oh, yeah. Here we go again. Can we circle back to something I said earlier when you're saying that you didn't help? I want to say about boundaries, in the back of my head, I'm like, we can do boundaries with love and kindness. So we don't have to be, it's like our expectations for our boundaries for our kids, that's business, and our relationship with them, that's personal. And so I just wanted to add that plug because it can be so frustrating
7: about that. Yeah.
0: That's these smart. Adult kids. Well, I think sometimes when we hear boundaries, we might think that's got to be this hard line and we've got to be hard nosed about it. And if someone violates our boundary, it's like, you know, we throw them out of our house or whatever, you know, that these are like times to fight and argue and they don't have to be. But it takes, we got to get G's husband on the job when the boundary is crossed. He's got to come in and just enforce that consequence. Right. So I think that, when we don't have very good training, I think, to enforce a boundary kindly. We don't quite know how to do that, to be able to say, and I think talking about ahead of time, here's my expectation for when you're in our home, here's an amount of rent you need to pay, or here's the way you need to contribute. If you don't do that, here's the consequence. And to be able to enforce that consequence with kindness and love and like a business interaction, it's not any kind of vindictive, like, or you disappointed me so much. You know what I mean? That kind of like, there doesn't have to be the emotional weight to it. There's just, they crossed the boundary. So this is what happens next. And we move on. I think that creates a more helpful learning environment than like,
8: I love that.
0: Shame and blame.
8: You know, it's true. How you frame the conversation matters, right? Like, we just finished reading Crucial Conversations for Work. And really, it brought to light, you know, how you're coming across to a person. And so my husband will say, what are you doing? Why aren't you doing this? And my daughter, her self-talk is like, I'm a loser. I'm not meeting up to the expectation, because that's what they're hearing, even though you're not saying it. And then I come back and I'm like, hey, we love you. We want to be your biggest supporters. We just want to know how we can best do that. And so it kind of dialed it back, like, dad means well, but this is really what we're trying to say to you. So I think, like you're saying, if you can remember how you're coming across, then maybe it'll help kind of bridge those feelings of inadequacy.
7: Absolutely. Oh, this has been such a good discussion. Thank you to the Council of Moms, G, Amy, and Emily. I really appreciate you sharing your wisdom and helping us, because it's all hands on deck as we're helping our adult children transition into adulthood. Sure. So
10: I need more hands on my deck.
7: Amen. And this is what the Council of Moms is for.
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17: BBC News with Moira Alderson. The outrage over FIFA's plans to sell stakes in a $20 billion subsidiary to manage its competitions has continued. FIFA wants a venture capital firm run by the brother of President Trump's son-in-law to lead a group of private backers. Nesta McGregor outlines the Football Federation's decision.
18: FIFA's proposal is to create a private company and private investors to maximise its commercial revenue, things like licensing, ticket sales and broadcast deals. FIFA would use this money to then distribute back to its member associations to develop the game. But there has been widespread backlash to all of this. The European Commission is saying that it's the relentless and corrosive commercialisation of football. UEFA, European football's governing body, has scheduled an emergency meeting. Yesterday, they issued a statement saying football is not FIFA's to sell.
17: Iran says widespread US-Saudi strikes on Iraq are an attempt to expand the war, which resumed on Tuesday night after a brief lull in fighting. An Iran-aligned militia in Iraq, the Popular Mobilization Forces, has reported at least 20 of its members were killed in the attacks. President Trump has accused the militia of coordinating its actions with the Iraqi government, which Baghdad denies. Mr. Trump also promised Iran a beating for launching five ballistic missiles on an American base and command center in Jordan. The former White House chief medical adviser, Anthony Fauci, has refused to answer questions during a combative Senate committee hearing into the origins of COVID and the US government's handling of the pandemic. He had the following response to each question.
19: On the advice of counsel, I respectfully decline to answer based upon my rights under the Fifth Amendment of the Constitution.
17: The committee chairman, Rand Paul, a Republican, has consistently alleged that Dr. Fauci sought to conceal the origins of the coronavirus. Bernd de Boosman has the details from Washington.
20: The Senate subcommittee hearing comes after over 1,000 pages of Dr. Fauci's diary covering his years leading the National Institute of Allergy and Infectious Diseases were released to the public. The man who subpoenaed him, Kentucky Senator Rand Paul, says the pages show what Dr. Fauci wrote privately and what he told the country were two different stories. Senator Paul has long accused him of lying about the pandemic, which Dr. Fauci has called preposterous. Wednesday's hearing is delving into the question of whether U.S.-funded research in China played a role in COVID's origins, a theory which many scientists have said is unlikely.
17: The UN's migration agency says more than 83,000 civilians have fled fighting in Sudan's North Kordofan state and are now sheltering in the city of El Obeid. Its chief of mission in Sudan says families have run out of options, with more people arriving despite continued strikes by the paramilitary rapid support forces. Satellite images verified by the BBC show the city's displacement camp has expanded since March. Aid workers warn of worsening conditions and severe food shortages. BBC News.
21: We tend to have a tunnel vision on sleep apnea, but for most people, sleep apnea is not an issue. For most people, we need to think about sleep hygiene.
7: Yeah.
21: Insomnia is the common cold of the sleep world.

0: Welcome to The Lisa Show, where we take a good look at life. Sleep. What would that be like? Like a lot of moms, as my kids have gotten older, sleeping has become a time to worry about them and me and the state of the world and, well, you know, everything else that might pop into my mind. It's the ultimate irony of parenthood that once you have your kids on a good regular sleep schedule, they become teenagers and they don't want to go to sleep and yet sleep all the time simultaneously. If you're not talking about sleep, are you even a parent? It seems that I should be able to control my own sleep schedule. I try. I attempt good sleep hygiene by dimming the lights before bed, setting the stage, so to speak, for good sleep by not overeating before bed, taking my magnesium. I have a soothing pillow spray. Seriously, I love it. And I try not to look at my phone right before bed, but I fail every single night. I guess I'm not trying very hard. The big thing, though, is going to bed and waking up at the same time every day. That, again, is difficult for me with a teenager living at home who regularly has plans and changes those plans and has a quick question or a not-so-quick question pop up and me wanting to be at the ready and also that new show on Netflix that I really want to watch. Well, it's become a bit of a problem. Now, I know sleep is important. We all do. So why are we so bad at it? And what needs to change to get better Z's each night? Enter Dr. David Rosen. Dr. Rosen is a sleep doctor and a sleep educator. He's quadruple board certified and is even currently doing some postgraduate studies at Harvard. If only we could have gotten someone who knows their stuff, right? Dr. Rosen lives in New York and was kind enough to take some time to talk to me about how we can all improve our sleep habits. He's going to explain this three-part theory for better sleep, which he calls the sleep pyramid. And some of the things he says will surprise you. I didn't see them coming. So here's David, and he's going to start with an overview of sleep in America.
1: The current state of sleep for Americans is clear that we don't get enough sleep. We tend to have a tunnel vision on sleep apnea, but for most people, sleep apnea is not an issue. For most people, we need to think about sleep hygiene.
0: Yeah.
1: Insomnia is the common cold of the sleep world. So there's a lot of factors that are promoting that. There's been a lot of attention in the past number of years, of course, how screens are impacting our sleep. As of late, there's become more of a recognition of the harms of screens on our sleep. I remember sitting in the library like a year ago, and I couldn't help but overhear some teens two tables down. They were doing a project about the importance of sleep and how these social media apps are harming their sleep. I've had a number of young people reach out to me on LinkedIn to ask me for an interview because they were doing a school project about sleep and trying to understand the importance of sleep. So we're starting to recognize in society that things have gone in the wrong direction. So I am optimistic about our sleep going on the uptrend. You see, it's just general sleep articles popping up all the time. So it's certainly in the zeitgeist to try to focus on learning how to improve our sleep. Sometimes I think it's misguided. What you'll see in an article, what's the best mattress,
0: right?
1: Things like that. Yeah. I never can answer those emails when someone in the press will reach out asking for a quote on that because we've been sleeping for tens of thousands of years. So the idea that this mattress with this foam and this cooling layer and then this spring is going to have an impact for your benefit in a significant way is something that I'm just not convinced of.
0: I would love to hear from you of why sleep is so important and what are the risks when we don't get enough or don't get a good quality of it.
1: We shouldn't think of sleep as a time when our body just shuts down. Our body is very active at certain times when we sleep. In fact, if you look at the brain waves of someone who sleeps, there's certain stages of sleep where the brain looks so active, it almost looks like your brain is awake. And that is in REM sleep. And there's other times where the brain waves look so slow that almost nothing is happening. But actually, we've found in the past like 15 years that during this stage of sleep, which would be called deep sleep, the brain tissue actually shrinks and the amount of fluid in your brain increases. So it's almost like your brain is taking a bath. And it allows certain byproducts to be, quote unquote, washed out of your brain. There's lots of things going on hormonally when we sleep. There's muscle recovery for someone who's exercised or is injured. A lot of that happens when we sleep. There is memory consolidation happening when we sleep. All these things are very important. There's even important things happening just for regulation of our blood pressure. So there's a lot of multifaceted things going on when we sleep, and I'm sure we've only touched on the tip of the iceberg.
0: Clearly, sleep is doing some pretty important things for our minds and bodies. So what happens when we don't get the sleep we need? Well, as David will tell you, one of the scariest side effects may be memory problems.
1: We're starting to learn the connections between the importance of having that brain bathed during sleep for enough hours to kind of clear out the buildup of byproducts and its link with keeping a good memory. And there's interesting kind of anecdotes about people who are known to be functioning as sleep deprived and later in life developing dementia. Ronald Reagan is someone who comes to mind. He was known to be a short sleeper and he eventually did develop dementia. This is not a political statement. I'm curious about what will happen with Donald Trump because he does say that he is a person who only sleeps a very short period of time a night. So it remains to be seen how his memory will do. So we're certainly learning the connection between sleep and memory.
0: So lack of sleep is connected to memory loss. Could that be why I don't remember the first 2 years of each of my children's lives? And I wish I were kidding. I'm not. My baby's early years all blur into a haze of night feedings, burp rags, and frantically looking for pacifiers in the crib. Sorry, kids. If you want to know how old you were when you first rolled over and smiled, you'll have to watch the video in heaven. The good news is that while we may not have great sleep routines right now, Dr. Rosen has a three-part pyramid approach to better sleep that will help us get all the benefits he explained earlier of a well-rested mind and body. The first level of this sleep pyramid is actually changing how we think about sleep.
1: I'm going to give you the outline of what I call the sleep pyramid. Please. I just like the idea of thinking about it as a pyramid with three levels. Each level builds on the other. So at the base level is how we think about sleep. We need to change the way we think about sleep. And that goes to two words. Those two words are, it's okay. It's okay to have a bad night of sleep. We've had it before. It'll happen again. We'll get through the day. So this is a very simple concept, but it can take a long time for someone to really internalize that. Yeah. That's the foundation. If you don't have that foundation, it's going to be harder to build on that. And what I've learned over time in treating so many patients with insomnia is I found the people who've had insomnia for, I'm talking decades, most of them recognize that idea and they will actually say, oh yeah, I'm there. I've gotten there. I get it. I'm totally okay. I am at peace with my insomnia. What's the next step? And I find that very interesting. So they learn through their experience that it doesn't give me any benefit to push against this immovable wall anymore. All I'm gaining by pushing against this immovable wall is I'm tiring myself out and this wall hasn't gone anywhere. So why don't I just stop wasting my energy and just say, okay, this wall is there. How can I learn to live with this wall instead of fighting this wall? Sleep is a humbling thing because it's one of those things, the more you try and chase, the more counterproductive it becomes. If you say, okay, it's time to sleep. I'm going to sleep tonight. You have that tunnel vision, single-minded focus, it can be counterproductive and it can create a performance anxiety. Mm-hmm. And we call that sleep dread. That's something someone who's really had significant insomnia settle in will get that sleep dread, that performance anxiety. It's okay to have a bad night of sleep. And as you internalize that idea, you may find that you sleep better. You may not, but at least there won't be an anxiety about it.
0: This is definitely not what I expected as the first level of Dr. Rosen's pyramid. But the more I think about it, the more it makes sense. Taking the panic out of sleep can only be a good thing. I know that anxious feeling of, I've got to hurry up and fall asleep or I'll be a wreck tomorrow. And you and I both know how well that works at getting ourselves to nod off. So push the panic out with a new two-word mindset. It's okay. This mindset is especially important for our kiddos.
1: So kids in general really have a sensitivity to develop anxiety about not getting sleep. And as you could tell, I'm not a person who puts pressure on people for sleep. But despite that, my kids do, and other kids do put pressure on themselves for sleep. My oldest, she's 11. She goes to bed usually at 8:30. When we changed the clocks, she had to, wake up earlier for school. she was probably a little anxious about it. So she couldn't fall asleep. By 10:30, she was in tears. I can't fall asleep. I'm not going to be able to be awake for school tomorrow. And I tell them the same thing over and over again. I said, it's okay. You've gotten through it before. You'll get through it again. And I remember saying these words to my other daughter when she was having a few nights of insomnia. I said, you can't put pressure on your sleep. And I kind of even acted out for them. This is what we have to do. And they look at me and I go, okay. So I acted out for them, going through the motion of learning to understand that it's okay to have a bad night of sleep.
0: It's okay. It's happened before. It will happen again, and we'll be okay. I love this script for kids who are fretting about not being able to sleep. It's acceptance and resilience rolled up into one calming phrase that helps cut that bedtime panic down at the root. And just as a side note, if you're looking for more resources for helping your kids to sleep and manage anxiety, be sure to listen to the Wink podcast. You can find it on BYU Radio or wherever you get your podcasts. It's something that I wish that I would have had when my kids were little. Now, Dr. Rosen says one thing that may be contributing to our sleep panic are all those nifty sleep tracking devices.
1: I'll say a couple of things about sleep trackers. People tend to think that they're probably not accurate. Actually, the science behind sleep trackers is fairly sound, okay. And they're probably a pretty good estimate, the ones that at least can track your heart rate. It's pretty clever how these sleep trackers work because they look at something called heart rate variability, and that could help us tell whether you are in dream sleep or deep sleep, and based on how much you're moving, it can help us tell whether you're in deep sleep or dream sleep, or light sleep. So when you put all those things together, they actually can be pretty well validated. So I will say, first off, they're probably not too bad in telling you how much you sleep. But I will also say it's a double-edged sword because it's kind of like looking at the clock. And this was my own experience. I tried a Fitbit like 8 years ago, and I would wake up in the morning and I would look
2: 89%.
1: How much?
2: Yes.
1: My REM was 19% last night. It should have been at least 22%. What does that mean? Oh, no. But then I took a step back and I said, wait, I feel fine. I'm focusing. I'm productive during the day. Yeah. This is silly. This isn't helping me. It's only causing me stress. So for me, I know that I don't want to know the data. But there are some people who just, that's their temperament. That's their personality. They need to know that data. And okay, if that's you, that's fine. But just make sure that it's helping you and not hurting you.
0: If sleep trackers are contributing to your sleep anxiety or looking at data is preventing you from feeling okay about your sleep, then it's probably time to put the sleep tracker in the nightstand. And luckily, trackers usually don't take up too much room in your drawer because there may be another problem that also needs to go in the nightstand. And nope, it's not what you think.
1: The other thing to think about is the clock. I tell my patients who have insomnia, and it's a good thing for anyone to think about. I follow this too. You don't need to know what time it is. We live in a society where we love data.
2: Yep.
1: But sometimes it's better to not have the data. Turn the clock around, cover it with a shirt, put some black tape over the cable box. You don't need to know the time because all it does, if you wake up in the middle of the night and you look at that clock, you start doing the math.
2: I do. It's how much so time, true. How if much I fall asleep right alarm now.
1: Yeah.
0: Did you see that coming? I sure didn't. But covering the clock or turning it around makes a lot of sense if we're trying to combat sleep dread and anxiety. There's nothing worse than the middle of the night math that we all do trying to figure out how much time we might have to sleep before the alarm goes off. And I don't know about you, but those kinds of equations never end well. So instead of the clocks and instead of the sleep trackers and instead of the sleep dread, we need to lean into the idea that it's okay, regardless of how our night pans out. And giving ourselves that grace may just calm our minds enough to give us a better night's sleep. Sleep Pyramid Level 1, rethink sleep and our expectations surrounding it. You're listening to The Lisa Show. We'll be right back.
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0: Welcome back to The Lisa Show. The second level of Dr. Rosen's sleep pyramid is getting rid of bad habits. And the bad habit we all seem to struggle with, see my confession at the beginning of the episode, is that darn cell phone. Dr. Rosen focuses specifically on teens and young adults, but come on, folks, we're all in this boat.
1: I think every age group has their own unique set of challenges. Certainly, teens and 20s-somethings are struggling with social media and with phones. Going to bed with them, it seems to be a normal thing, and I'm very excited. I just found it really cool. So watch this.
2: Sure.
0: I'm going to jump in here and give you a little play-by-play. As you can hear, Dr. Rosen has moved away from his microphone at this point. He's gotten up out of his chair to grab his phone, and I'm assuming he's going to show me the latest app or some cool functionality on the phone. I am wrong. He shows me his phone, asks me if I'm watching, and then he hucks the thing across the room. No joke.
1: You can see me, right?
0: Yeah.
1: Okay, watch this.
2: That's a great hack.
1: Yeah.
2: Step number one, sleep hygiene.
1: What did I do?
2: Threw it across the room. Get it away.
1: Yeah. I bet you didn't know.
2: Oh, my gosh.
1: I bet you didn't know your phone has that functionality.
2: It's a high-tech hack. I appreciate that.
1: Yeah. Yeah, that's certainly something that I think a lot of people need to learn. We just need to understand that we don't always need to be in arm's reach of our phone. A lot of improving sleep and a lot of improving sleep hygiene comes down to the science of behavior change. And when you look into the science of behavior change, whether it comes to weight loss or exercising or quitting smoking, it's not about willpower. It's not about white knuckling it. For most people, it's creating those automatic behaviors where you're not thinking about it. And it's about approaching things without judgment and without putting too much pressure on yourself. So someone who quits smoking on average has tried 7 times before they successfully quit. So that person has given themselves grace and understood that we're going to falter. Sometimes it's 2 steps forward, 1 step back. And if it happens, you just try again. So it's the same thing with sleep. We need to create these behavior patterns that are more conducive to sleep. So getting into the habit of putting the phone across the room, learning how to silence your notifications.
0: You want better sleep? Ditch the phone. You don't always have to have it at arm's reach. Keep it in another room or across the room. And if you happen to forget, just remember Dr. Rosen's nifty hack of giving it the old heave-ho. I mean, let's get our money's worth out of those military-grade phone protectors, right? But it isn't just our screen consumption that we should be careful about. And Dr. Rosen says we need to take a good look at what we eat and drink, especially before bed.
1: The main focus would be caffeinated foods and drinks, so coffee, a lot of teas have caffeine, sodas, but now it's more about the energy drinks. You should avoid them at the latest 2 p.m. should be the time you stop. But the surprising thing is that it takes 24 hours for caffeine to fully leave your system.
2: Oh, wow.
1: We don't realize that. And I have people who will say, oh, yeah, I can drink a cup of coffee and go to sleep. And I don't doubt that. And I totally trust them on that. But that just means that they are so sleepy that they've developed a tolerance to caffeine. And there's a difference between being stimulated by caffeine and being able to fall asleep, but maybe not having the best quality sleep while you're under the influence of caffeine. So the caffeine is what can really stick in your system for a long time. The sugary foods right before bed, any kind of sugary an hour or two before bed could also be stimulating. So that's not a good idea. And then, of course, alcohol. Alcohol, some people will think, oh, I take a drink of whiskey and that helps me fall asleep. Although it can have a sedating effect, it's very clear that the sleep quality is poor in someone who drinks alcohol. And especially if they do have sleep apnea, that can definitely make it worse. So those would be the main things to focus on.
0: Nix the sugar, caffeine, and alcohol before bed. Check, check, and check. But then Dr. Rosen started in on some sacred territory that hit a little closer to home. And that was on our television choices before we hit the pillow.
1: We need to make sure that we are not doing stressful activities before bed. People who remember the show Lost might remember this, but I found that if I watched Lost before bed...
2: Forget it.
1: I could not fall asleep for hours.
2: No, that's a daytime show. Yes, rookie mistake. 100%. Yeah.
1: Oh, but I couldn't help it. And I was like, oh, I did it again. And I'm going to be up for hours. We have to do away with those habits that are going to make our sleep worse.
0: I'll never forget making the mistake of watching Wait Until Dark with Audrey Hepburn before bed. I not only lost a perfectly good night's sleep over that, but about 14 ounces of terrified perspiration. Great movie, but one better watched in the daytime unless you want to be up at 3 a.m. trying to remember where the light bulb in your fridge is. And if you've seen the movie, you know what I'm talking about. And that's what Dr. Rosen is saying. Just be more careful about those habits that are at odds with a good night's sleep. Once we've scaled that second level of the sleep pyramid, removing bad habits, we can finally ascend to the third level of the pyramid, which is to incorporate some better habits into our sleep routine. The first habit Dr. Rosen thinks we should add is a good old set of boundaries he calls the three S's.
1: The bed is for what we say the three S's: sleep, sickness, and sex. And that's it. So if you're lying awake in bed, you should not be in bed anymore. One little tidbit I like to tell patients is that in terms of making that bedroom a space that you're mentally associating with sleep is to not lie in bed awake. So you have to get out of bed if you've been awake for more than 20 minutes. Now I'm going to quiz you, Lisa. How are you going to know it's 20 minutes?
2: Yeah, if I don't look at the clock.
1: Yeah. So it's 20 mental minutes.
2: Oh.
1: If you think, I guess it's probably been about 20 mental minutes, you get out of bed. You walk out of the room, go to another room, maybe read a book. For me, that book is going to be a biography of John Adams. I wish I found historical biographies interesting and engaging, and they're just not. And I'll read that. Just wait and see. If my eyes get heavy, my body's telling me it's time to try again, I try again.
0: Your bed shouldn't be used for anything other than the three S's. And I'm guessing that includes watching the Durrells in Corfu while consuming nachos in yoga pants. Just hypothetically speaking, of course. Sickness, sex, and sleep only. Got it. And if we are trying to sleep in our beds and it's just not happening, it's time to get up and do something else until we're ready to try again. 20 mental minutes is all we get because we want our beds to cue sleep, not wakefulness. Dr. Rosen says that we should take advantage of other cues to help us get into sleeping mode.
1: Just think about it the way your child goes to bed and your six-year-old goes to bed. You don't have your six-year-old sit on a phone or sit in front of the TV and say, okay, turn off the TV and go to bed right now. You say, okay, go brush your teeth, go to the bathroom. What they're doing now is they are doing their routine.

0: hour before bed can improve our sleep. And the thought is that that's related to the normal change in body temperature that happens before bed. So our body temperature actually changes throughout the day. It follows kind of like an up and down cycle. And as our body temperature starts going down, that's a signal to our body that bedtime is approaching. So the thought is that warm shower raises your body temperature. And then after you get out of the shower, your body temperature starts to fall, that might jumpstart that process of signaling to your body that it's time to sleep.
1: Warm up with a nice hot shower to warm your body up to the idea of sleep. One last good habit we can add to our sleeping arsenal is some mindfulness. And Dr. Rosen says being mindful is easier than you think.
0: I'm an advocate for someone who's struggling with sleep to get into a mindfulness routine. For most people, they think meditation, but it doesn't necessarily have to be with meditation. Mindfulness is getting a habit of doing something where you are in the moment. So when it comes to meditation, that means focusing on your breath, on your diaphragm, going up and down as you breathe, doing that for a number of minutes a day. So that helps you just focus on learning to be in the moment without judgment and just accepting that moment, whatever it is. So a lot of times patients will tell me, I tried that. It didn't work. My mind was too busy. So I say, what do you think meditation is? And they say, well, it's clearing your mind. And I say, well, you've been set up for failure because that's not the helpful approach to meditation for you. Clearing your mind, I think of as someone who's like a high-level meditator who's been doing it for years, for a long time a day. Someone who's trying to just get a basic meditation routine is probably not going to get to that high level. And if you are someone who has a busy mind or what we might call a monkey mind, so if you're sitting there quiet, you can't help but think, what am I doing tomorrow? When's that assignment due? Do I have to go to the grocery store? Those things just pop into your head. You're not going to clear your mind. With mindfulness, it's not about aiming to clear your mind. It's about learning to say in that moment, it's okay.
1: Set some boundaries. Utilize bedtime cues and establish a routine. Throw in a hot shower, and take some time to be mindful. These are all good habits that can help contribute to a better night's sleep. Now, if you've done all these things and you still consistently struggle with your sleep or are tired every single day, there may be an underlying problem like sleep apnea or narcolepsy that needs to be treated by someone like Dr. Rosen. And Dr. Rosen has created a website called Renuma.com that can help guide you to a sleep treatment or a device that's right for you. We'll put a link in our show notes. But for people who experience some insomnia from time to time, this was Dr. Rosen's parting advice.
0: Just understand that it's going to take time to generate a habit. Be forgiving to yourself. Be flexible. Let yourself have those months of learning that better sleep routine. And just accept that it's okay to have a bad night.
1: Sounds simple enough. Climb that sleep pyramid by revisioning your attitude about sleep. It doesn't have to be perfect every night, and it probably won't be, but it will be okay. Next, get rid of the bad habits that are impacting your quality of sleep, including caffeine, sugar, alcohol, cell phones, and even sleep trackers and clocks. Finally, start taking advantage of sleep cues and limit your bed to the three S's. If you can't fall asleep after 20 mental minutes, get up and read a book until you're ready to try again. And if you can throw in some mindfulness in there somewhere, well, you might just get the good night's sleep you've been dreaming of. You're listening to The Lisa Show, and we'll be right back.
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0: welcome to the Council of Moms. I'm Lisa Valentine Clark. I'm a mom, just making it up as I go along. I've got 5 kids, 1 who lives at home, 4 who like to come and have parties at my house and bring their friends over and then leave. That's the stage of mothering I'm in, but I'm so glad that we have our council today, and I will let them introduce themselves. Today we have...
1: Hi, I'm Erica Price. I am a mother of 5 boys. I have 2 at home, 1 on the threshold trying to decide where to go, and I am a pantry and a fridge to 2 adults.
0: Amazing.
1: Oh, and a washing machine.
0: Oh, yeah. Don't forget that.
1: Yeah.
2: Aloha, everyone. I'm G. I am a mother of 5, and I also have a mother staying home with me. So I get to be mothered as well. And I do have also a daughter-in-law. So we have a house full.
0: Yeah.
3: I'm Amy Hackworth, and I'm a mother of 3 boys. I have 1 out on his own. I have an adult son living at home and an 11-year-old. So we are negotiating what screen time rules look like.
0: Oh, wow.
3: If you're 11 versus if you're 18. As well as many other decisions.
0: Oh, the art of negotiation.
3: That's it.
0: Well, I'm so glad that you guys are here, because the Council of Moms is where we figure it out. Council of Moms. Did we get into this for the grandbabies? No. Are we playing it cool about grandbabies? Also, no. Not even a little bit. My kids are like, stop it. You want it too bad. And I'm like, the heart wants what the heart wants.
3: Can't stop.
0: I don't have it. Can't stop, won't stop. The Council of Moms, where it's safe to laugh without encouraging that behavior.
2: I like that.
0: Right? Oh, and as always, the Council of Moms, made with real moms. Mm. So no fake moms here, only the real deal.
3: I love it.
0: Right? And here's our question. It's going to take all of us to answer it. Are we ready? Hey, moms, I have 1 teenager and 1 tween. I'll cut to the chase. They smell. They both love sports. One of them struggles finding friends, and I'm worried that their hygiene is going to impact them negatively at school. But I also don't know how to help them without making them more self-conscious or projecting my body issues onto them. Good. So, how do you teach grooming to your kids? How do you help your kids with their grooming? Grooming is such a weird word, too. Because I always think it's like, I always imagine a kid just like brushing their hair. Like, that's grooming. But it's so much more. And now there's so many products and stuff. So how do you teach this?
1: Okay, well, I...
0: Yeah, mother of 5 boys. Let's start off.
1: This is we just dealt with this so much. In fact, yesterday, I'm sitting in church. And I look over, and one of my children sits down. Maybe you can relate to this. The front is combed down. The back is sticking straight up. I'm like, go to the bathroom. And why don't you try doing the things that I've tried to teach you for 10 years? And that is, why don't you wet the whole head? Because, you know, they go to bed at, you know, after a shower, and then they wake up with ridiculousness. Anyway,
0: oh,
1: yeah, I mean, kids can be so stinky. I mean, I walk into their bedroom and I'm like, how did a Cheeto die in here? That's what it smells like. How did it go rancid in here?
0: Like,
1: and
0: what
1: it just smells like BO and angst. It's just, if there's like a scent, that's what it is.
3: Totally.
1: But I think, well, I have a few thoughts. I think one is, if you want your kids to start grooming, like, you have to start them young. Like, it has to be, okay, we take our showers every night. Because guess what? Then when they're 13 and they're really smelly, they're taking a shower every night. It's just the habit.
0: Yeah.
1: And then there's no stigma about it. That being said, if your kids have sensitive skin or they don't, you know, don't need a shower every night, I think one thing that would actually, I don't know, I'm trying to think of how I would have appreciated this as a kid. But I think if my mom had said, hey, I can tell you're growing up. And let me tell you a little secret that adults do. so that I can get you ready to adult. Adults, they shower, they make sure soap hits all these areas, and they make sure to put on deodorant. And you know what I mean? Like, let me just, as a little, like, warm welcome into the world of adulting instead of shame, right?
0: That's a great way to do it. Mm-hmm. The best parenting advice I heard of from one of my friends was this: get them deodorant before they need it. Buy the stick of deodorant before they need it, and you just put it in their bathroom or just give it to them before you're like, oh, puberty. That's one thing.
2: Isn't it funny how, you know, they'll choose certain things they'll want to do. Like, I feel like the boys will be like, ooh, I'm shaving now, you know, I'm growing facial hair. Yeah. Or the girls will be like, makeup, right? Uh-huh. It's like, it's interesting how they like to pick up on certain things. But I got to tell you, so when we were raising our kids, we actually lived in the islands for about 5 years. And in the islands, you really have to take care of yourself because there's bugs and there's insects, there's bacteria. And so, I mean, if you're not watching your hair and your nails and your skin, things can go south pretty fast. But the funny thing is, they don't have, well, a lot of areas don't have running water like we have here, let alone hot water, you know, to disinfect.
0: Oh, yeah.
2: So interestingly enough, it rains a lot in the islands. And so when our kids were young, as soon as we would hear the rain, we'd be like, grab a bar of soap, go outside where the gutter is, you know, because that's where a lot of water would be. And so they would take a shower right there with their clothes on, you know, with the soap. But that's how, you know, they learned how to be, I guess, grooming is you can do with what you have. The funny thing was when our family visited from the States, our younger nephew picked up on that. And so we were at a restaurant.
0: No.
1: Oh, no.
0: Stop it.
2: And it started raining. Cute. And this kid got so excited because he's like, as soon as it rains, we got to go under the gutter. And so he was out there at this restaurant, standing in the gutter, soaking wet.
3: Oh, my gosh.
2: And my sister was looking at me like, are you serious right
0: Thanks
2: now?
0: Thanks a lot, sister.
2: But yeah, it did teach him those skills.
3: That's
2: like,
3: so cute.
2: You know, you have to keep your body clean and your nails and your hair and your skin. And when we came back to the States, it was so nice, you know, to have a shower anytime you wanted or hot water, you know, anytime you wanted. But anyways, I just thought I'd share that with you.
0: That is,
3: I love it.
0: Darling. Well, I like it because it's just so like, great. This is what we do, right? Like wherever we are, and you make it fit, like they will never forget that. Like that's memorable, I think.
3: Yeah.
0: And I like in this question too, that the concern sort of under it is these body image issues, right?
3: Yeah.
0: Like totally. In the question, she's acknowledging like, I don't want to make them feel shame or be self-conscious about their bodies, but like taking care of them is good. So in a world where we have emphasized so much, probably too much, about how we look, and there's so many different products and steps and things like that, how do we teach our kids how to take care of themselves without that like slippery slope, that fine line between, oh, that's becoming too self-obsessed?
3: Yeah. I was thinking the same thing because there's a lot of sensitivity in this mom's question, sort of like, I don't want to, you know, I don't want to exacerbate anything for them.
0: Yeah.
3: And I wonder if just that matter-of-fact approach can be helpful. If we don't bring any emotion to it, you know, that it doesn't mean you're never going to have friends and we're so worried about that or whatever, but just, it's just an issue of taking care of our bodies, you know, and try to keep that as the main goal. Really, this is a matter of taking care of yourself. And so I think sometimes something as simple, I don't know, can a mom say, hey, it's time for a shower, you know, like, as puberty approaches and you get stinky.
0: I think
3: stinky,
0: if anybody can, a mom
3: if
0: should.
3: Anybody can. Yes. Yeah, right? Mom should. Like, and I think just approaching it as that is not, and it's not attached to anything else, like, you know, our body image stuff or our own fears, but just like, oh, it's time for a shower. Oh, you're getting to that age, like you said, Erica, where you're going to have to shower more regularly. As much as we can to divorce it from our own fears of what this might mean for our kids or the worry that they stink, we just teach them simply, oh, time for a shower.
0: I had to figure out like what it was about grooming, like brass tacks specifically, that was a non-negotiable for me, and then to let everything else go. So I was like, we have to brush our teeth, and here's why. Yes. Bacteria, infection, all that stuff. Like, that's about health. It's not just good breath. Like, you've got to brush your teeth twice a day at least, and here's why, you know, and give them the why. And flossing, whatever. Like, we're not going we're not going to win that one ever. We can tell it's them, gravy. But no one is ever going to win that one.
1: That is the hygienist's job.
0: But then the showering and the body odor and this is you can borrow this. My kids make fun of me for this, but I still stand by it. Cold and flu season. This is why we do things. Cold and flu season. I would always tell them, like, you've got to wash your hands before you eat. Mm-hmm. And when you come home from school, wash your hands, even wash your face again after school. Anyway, after COVID just knocked me off.
2: Yes.
0: But, because you've been out, we're resetting. Cold and flu, you touch everything in the house. I'm disinfecting everything. Wash your hands and don't touch your face. That is like a basic grooming thing. It will help with, you know, acne, with spreading disease, that kind of stuff. Washing your body, combing your hair. Here's why you comb your hair and why you wear clean clothes, why your clothes need to be clean. Again, clean clothes. It's also, okay, so this is where it got tricky for me, because I've had kids who really were super, super care about grooming and kids who could not care any less.
1: Yes.
0: And so I was like, oh, I have to decide, is this a thing where I'm like, oh, you should look cute and wear these kinds of clothes. Right. And I like it when you wear your hair this way. And like, I dress them like dolls, because I did when they were babies.
3: And
0: it was so much fun, and they won't let me do it now, or like, I don't like or that's too much makeup, or I don't like that aesthetic. Like, I've had to divorce my idea of, and just bring it to the basics. And that has helped me keep it not personal and not body image, but just like, I have taken the stance of just health and wellness.
2: Yeah.
0: Nice. That's where it is. Health and wellness. And that's why. And then if you want to wear that outfit, that's fine. If you want to wear your hair like that or dye your hair like that, fine.
3: It's fine.
0: I don't have an opinion.
2: It's great, though, that you make that distinction, Lisa. I had girls that are athletes, you know, and they would wear the same t-shirt if you let them every day, the same shorts, you know. Well, I should say one of them in particular, but now she's playing D1 rugby, so I'm really happy for her. But she was the type that she didn't care what she looked like.
0: Yeah.
2: But like you're saying, as long as you're clean and your clothes are clean, I mean, you walk by someone who's freshly showered, it smells great, right? They don't even need like perfume, because it's just clean. Cleanliness smells good, right? Yeah. And so I think it's important to make that distinction. You know, you don't have to be a certain body shape or a certain type, but you do have to present yourself well, which means brush your teeth, you know, take a shower. And if you need another shower, that's okay too. You don't have to wait till the end of the day, but just to instill those good habits. And then from there, whatever else they decide, you know, to add to it is great. But
3: And it is that tricky balance between we shower and take care of our bodies so we don't smell, so other people will like us, right? There's sort of that, like, in all dress and grooming, there is an element. We care what people think of us, right? But we don't want our kids to care too much what people think of them.
0: That's true.
3: That is part of the heart of this conversation is you want to say, listen, no one's going to want to sit by you if you stink. And we don't totally care what people, that's not all we care about, right? You know, finding that balance is a little bit tricky and can be hard to express to our kids.
0: Yeah,
3: we care.
0: It's hard.
3: And we don't care that much.
0: Okay, I'm going to admit, I care. Like, I care. I've been parenting for almost 27 years, and I care what my kids look like.
3: Yeah.
0: I do. And I don't always say all the things that I care about, but I do care if how they're representing themselves to the world. I do. And that's hard for me. Like, again, you know, because I know who they are and I feel like I want that to be the first impression of how other people see them and meet with them. But I realize that I'm not always, my perspective isn't always correct. Like, I'm acknowledging that, like, that, like, yeah, what goes in and out of style or trend or what is important from generation to generation and what that means from generation to generation is totally different and it doesn't matter. But like, that's why I feel like just going to like the grooming, because I do think that like when grooming tends to be an issue, it can also be an indication that there's something else wrong, like mental health and depression.
3: Yeah.
0: And it can be a sign that someone isn't taking care of themselves internally too. So I'm sensitive to that. Yeah. And again, yeah, like you're saying, Amy, it's like, I want them to care about how others see them going for a job interview or just like helping their neighbor or whatever that yeah is. And also I don't want them to care at all.
3: Yeah.
0: Yeah. And that may be a mixed message.
3: Do you think?
2: Yes.
3: Do you think it might be?
0: I'm just saying that right now when I say it out loud, I'm thinking, that might not be possible, but that's why I think I talk to them like this, like, oh, I don't want yeah people to get this impression, but maybe that doesn't matter. I don't know. What do
3: yeah
0: you think? And
3: yeah,
0: and we kind of talk about it in the sense, because there's a lot of reasons, I think, why, especially as your kids get older, they want to fit mm-hmm in. They want to look a certain way. They want to be accepted by a certain group. They want to experiment with their sort of identity and how they look and how they groom themselves is part of that. It's yeah part of this like experimentation. So the way that we talk about it can really affect their self-esteem. It can affect how they form relationships with other people. Like, it's not just a question about if you smell or not,
3: yeah,
0: but it's kind of where it starts.
1: Yeah.
0: That's all I'm saying. You know,
2: to kind of add to that though, you know, we try to define the situation. Like you're saying, if you're going for a job interview, if you're going to present somewhere or give a speech or something, you want to be respected. You want to be taken seriously. So at that point, yes, grooming is important, but then you take it a step up and say, what is the nature of the situation and how can I present myself in the best yeah light? But, you know, like you're saying, we have different corporations that have different standards, right? Some people welcome shorts and baseball yeah hats and t-shirts and ripped jeans and
0: I
2: others
0: don't care
2: differently.
0: Yeah.
2: And so you kind of have to play that role when you're looking at going into these different entities. But I got to tell you this funny thing. So my son, who just came back, he was in Jamaica, right, for 2 years, and he's coming back. He's starting school at the university. And my husband's like, you need to have like khakis on and a button up shirt. And, you know, I'm like, let's let dad dress you just for fun. Let's let dad dress you yeah for your first day. And so he did. He's like, okay,
0: no
2: dad, what do you, you know, so he had the khakis and the button up with the sweater tied.
0: Stop
2: you know,
0: it.
2: Anyone grew up in the 80s, the yuppie look, right?
0: Oh,
2: I
0: my
2: had
0: gosh
2: to take a picture of
0: it
2: him.
0: He's Lane so from an 80s
2: cute
0: movie. Yes.
2: Yeah. I'm like, dude, you could be the BYUSA president right now. And he looked at us like, okay, can I go get changed now?
0: Yeah. Did you guys have your fun? Because now I'm going to be myself. Okay,
2: yeah
0: cool.
2: And so he went and put on his wide jeans and his over, you know, size t-shirt. And he's like, see ya.
0: Yeah. Yeah. Sounds about right. Yeah.
3: Well, and I think that's at the heart of it too, is helping kids, and all of us want to feel good in what we wear, you know? So I think we usually feel our best selves when we're clean, you know, when we're well-groomed, and helping our kids find that space where they, what they love to wear or what they wear represents themselves and, you know, is an expression
0: yeah
3: of who they are. That's such a fun stage to watch that happen, even if we don't understand the trend or, you know, get why. Yeah.
0: And I love in this question that the mom is saying, like, I want to teach them, you know, grooming, but like, I don't want them to be self-conscious.
3: Yeah.
0: Like, and I like that, like, she is saying too, like, I don't want them to be so worried about them, like, cause themselves, like, you don't
3: totally
0: want your kids to go out in the world and just be thinking about themselves and,
3: ugh,
0: you know,
3: yes.
0: So I appreciate you bringing that up, Amy.
1: So can I say what I wish I had known as a young mom?
0: Oh, please. This
3: yes,
0: is why
3: please
0: the council has been formed.
1: Okay. So I thought that when my kids got older, that they would actually just do trendy clothes. But I find that they dress however they want to dress their whole lives. Like, I had a kid who had a superhero costume that I would have to literally peel off his body at night to go wash in the washing machine so he could wear it again. So one thing I would suggest to parents if your kid is that fixated on something, and they will be, you know, maybe it's a princess dress, it's whatever, buy two so that you can wash one and have another one.
4: I do like and that. Rotate. That is wise.
1: And so they can also see, hey, we really need to wash this. It's getting dirty. I mean, it kind of helps plant the seed of what, you know, grooming should be.
3: Yeah.
1: Another thing is kids love to gamify stuff. And I wish I had gamified more. Mm. We bought the toothbrushes that play the song so that they brush until the song's over. That was helpful because it helped gamify it. And then something I noticed as my kids got older is as soon as they got braces, like we eat dinner and then they disappear and go brush their teeth. And I'm like, what are you doing? And they're like, well, the orthodontist said that I should brush my teeth. I'm like, the orthodontist, I've been saying this for 14 of your years. Like, what are you talking about? But I realized what the orthodontist was doing that I was not doing is sitting them down and totally explaining why it was so important. And I think sometimes when we talk about grooming, it's just go put on deodorant, go take a shower, go, you know, brush your teeth, go do whatever. And we don't actually sit down and help them connect the dots. That's our job as a parent, is to help them connect their dots. So if I could have done it better with my younger, I would have done more explaining and I would have gamified it a little more. So
0: I love that. That's super practical. And as always, it just it takes just a little bit more time, but in the long run, it has a longer run. And I would also add too, I wish I could go back to myself and just be like, but also they're just going to wear what they want to wear.
1: Yeah.
3: Mm-hmm. Yeah.
0: And they have an idea of how they want to represent themselves to the world that is not consistent with the way that you want to. Just like you don't want to dress and look the way that you know your parents want you to. Like, it's just, it is the tale as old as time.
3: Mufasa
0: looks out over his kingdom and he was trying to say, this could be yours. And imagine that it's a rack of clothing and grooming choices, hairstyles. And your children will be like, no, I want the ones over in the shadow over there. Not the ones, you know what I mean? Did I lose you in that metaphor? In my mind, it makes sense. Mufasa is saying, this is all yours. And they're like, thanks, no, I want to dress like a hyena. Fine, cool. All I'm saying is just be prepared for that. And that's fine, too, because we love each other. And
3: of all the battles we have learned that we want to choose, the t-shirt isn't one of them. You know, being clean is, like, being clean is one of them. And you know, the choices, I mean, maybe there's a line, maybe if the t-shirt is offensive, whatever, but that's, you know, what they choose to wear probably isn't our best, the best use of our influence, right?
1: Yes.
3: The hill we want to die on.
1: Yes.
0: I'm just laughing because how many times have I gone to the mall and I'll be like, hey, let's buy some new clothes. You can get whatever you want. No, not that. Just kidding. I meant just kidding. Let's go home. I don't like this game.
2: But speaking of the mall, like when we came back from the islands, living in the islands for a while, my kids were fascinated with all the choices. You know,
0: they
2: go to the mall and it was like, wow. And I remember my son going to Abercrombie and Finch and be like, oh, mom, this is so cool. And you go in there, it's so moody and dark. And, you know, the t-shirt was like $49.
0: Yeah.
2: And I was like, yeah, no. And I told him, if you're nothing before you wear that t-shirt, you'll be nothing after you buy that t-shirt.
0: Oh,
2: you have to own who you are. It's not the clothes
0: there
2: thing.
0: There you go.
2: You know, and of course, if we could afford it, yeah, maybe. But even still, I think we have to talk to them in a way that, you're a good looking kid. You got a lot going for you.
0: Yeah.
2: If you could afford it, great. But that doesn't mean that makes you the person you are. Mm. Like, go out there and be that person, you know? So anyway.
0: Oh, I love it. What a great way to end. You know, we love our kids. We want everyone else to love them. But in the process of teaching them about grooming and taking care of themselves and representing themselves, we don't want to give the unintended message that that is where their value lies. And I think that's a really great like reminder and a perfect way to end the Council of Moms. Thank you so much, Amy and Erica and G, for being here and being part of the Council of Moms. 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We're also over on YouTube if you want to leave us a message or become part of the community. 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
8: I'm Julie Rose. 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
11: We don't have to change our mind. We don't have to compromise. We're trying to construct a bridge to the next conversation.
8: And we're exploring tough topics with nuance and an open mind.
12: What we have is not a politician's problem. We have an incentives problem. And we can't expect different results unless and until we change the rules of that system.
8: We're out to become better citizens, kinder neighbors, and more effective advocates for the things that matter most. It all starts right after the news.
13: BBC News with Moira Alderson. FIFA has promised member associations $40 million each if they back a controversial plan to sell stakes in major competitions, as a backlash to the idea continues to gain pace. UEFA said this showed FIFA was using football to enrich themselves and their friends. Earlier, the EU Sports Commissioner told FIFA to keep its hands off our game. Here's our sports reporter, Hugh Ferris.
14: This goes to the very heart of whether FIFA run football. FIFA has already got its own idea that a venture capital firm called Thrive Eternal would lead a potential group of investors. It is owned by Joshua Kushner, the brother of President Trump's son-in-law, Jared. It will prompt questions about Infantino's close relationship to Trump, seen in the lead-up to the World Cup.
13: Iran says widespread US-Saudi strikes on Iraq are an attempt to expand the war, which resumed on Tuesday night after a brief lull. An Iran-aligned militia in Iraq says at least 20 of its members were killed. President Trump has accused the militia of coordinating its actions with the Iraqi government, which Baghdad denies. Here's Yolande Nell.
15: This was the first U.S. military action in the region since President Trump abruptly halted the American strikes on Iran at the end of last week. And U.S. and Saudi forces have confirmed that they were targeting Iran-backed groups in Iraq. The Iraqi Popular Mobilization Forces says that 20 of its members were killed, at least. Several of its bases came under attack, and the Iraqi presidency has called this a violation of the country's sovereignty.
13: Yoland Nell reporting. The former White House chief medical advisor Anthony Fauci has refused to answer questions during a combative Senate committee hearing into the origins of COVID and Washington's handling of the pandemic. Dr. Fauci repeatedly pleaded his Fifth Amendment rights. The committee's Republican chairman, Rand Paul, has long accused him of covering up the origin of coronavirus and of funding research at a lab in Wuhan in China, where some theories say the pandemic began. Dr. Fauci has denied both accusations. At today's hearing, Senator Paul criticized his silence.
16: The chairman has denied your assertion of privilege and directed you to answer, but you nonetheless refuse and stand on privilege despite the existence of the pardon. The committee will have to consider after this hearing what appropriate action should be taken against you for the failure to testify after being directed to do so. It's against the law to obstruct an investigation of Congress. There will be repercussions to your refusal to testify today.
13: Ukraine's Olympic Association has appealed against the International Olympic Committee's decision to ease restrictions on Russian athletes. Sanctions and suspensions were issued in 2022 following Russia's invasion of Ukraine and a series of doping scandals. BBC News.
17: I'm Julie Rose, and this is Top of Mind. I have been a radio journalist for 2 decades, but a few years ago, I found myself avoiding the news for long stretches because of how depressing and divisive it all seems. I still wanted to be informed and engaged on important issues, though, and I figured I couldn't be alone in that. So we created this podcast. Each week, we tackle one tough topic in a way that will challenge you, help you feel more empathy, and empower you to become a better citizen, a kinder neighbor, and a more effective advocate. Today, is there really a right way to speak English?
18: I always wanted to be a teacher of English.
17: This is Wonderful Faison. She grew up in Washington, D.C., went to a mostly black high school.
18: You know, at that time, Washington, D.C. was kind of known as Chocolate City.
17: It was in her high school English class, reading papers by her black classmates, that Faison found her calling.
18: I was like, come on, y'all, you know we have to write. You know, we can't write like we don't know how to write. We got to get our grammar right, and we got to get our language right.
17: She couldn't understand why her classmates thought it was okay to write the way they talked.
18: I was taught or shown to be respected as an African American in this world, as a black person in this world, you simply had to alter your language. You could not talk the way that you talked around all of these white people who can judge and assess and determine your rank and standing in life. My father always told me, you have to remember that your face is always black. And it doesn't matter how many white friends you have, right? You're going to be treated a certain way because of your face. So it was always this feeling of, we have to do this because someone else is looking at us.
17: But she always felt torn by having to code switch like that.
18: We've got all this vibrant language that really identifies that it's us. We got to do this kind of bland thing. Right. And that's the way we always saw it, going from something like vibrant, cool, what we do, what we talk about, to this like bland stuff that feels very white bread, you know. And I don't mean that in terms of color, just at times it seemed to be without life and without character. And I think that that was what was so hard, you know, for me, you know, as a kid, but also for them, is that the writing didn't ask you to come from places that were truly yours. And that just became, okay, that's a thing that we do.
17: How we talk matters. But why do we have such strict rules about what's proper and what's not? And why are we so quick to judge those who don't speak the way we do?
19: I'm talking here about myself, I'll admit it. I am fine with people dropping their G's or saying like a lot. I am still confused why nuclear has become an acceptable pronunciation of nuclear. It's putting the U in the wrong place. But what drives me crazy is when people use the word concerning when they mean worrisome. I know, it's nitpicky, but all of these language pet peeves we have are based on one basic assumption, that there is a right way to speak English. Well, this season on Top of Mind, we are assessing assumptions. So, is there really a right way to speak English? And what does insisting that there is say, intentionally or not, about our views on race or class? We all do a little bit of language code switching. The way you talk with your close family or friends is probably different from the way you speak in business meetings or formal settings. But for Wonderful Faison, it goes much deeper.
18: I think what I miss if I don't use Black language, right, is what I miss is my own emotional connection. Mm-hmm. It is so vibrant and colorful. Like, you can see the images of the thing, right? I almost feel like that when I hear Black people talk in Black language, I can see an image. Right. And that's not what happens to me with standard English. I have the words and the theory will come, but none of the emotional connection, none of the vibrancy, none of the, I'm going to paint you a picture by just saying this. And I would believe that most people believe that about whatever language it is that's first to them that they hold dear.
19: And so, can you give me an example of what the difference would be writing a sentence in Would you call it Black English or just
18: Black language?
19: I
18: call it Black language because I do believe it has its own unique grammatical form. You know, so if I just gave you something typical when we were talking this, that, and the other, and after a story that was particularly traumatic, I would say, "Well, ain't nobody that though." Right. And that's what I would say. Ain't nobody that though. Right. Now, of course, what is this sentence in like standard English?
19: At least nobody died.
18: At least nobody died or no one died. And that just really sounds very bland to me. Right. There's something that seems a little bit more off. It's like, ain't nobody that though. Right. And so there's this point. Now, when I said it at that moment, it was for the comic relief of this really tragic, oh my God, this is a really horrible story. And I guess the good thing is, ain't nobody that though. Right.
19: But again, she'd been taught by her parents and teachers and just life as a Black person in America that the blander version of English was better in mixed company and pretty much mandatory in writing if you wanted to succeed. So she embarked on a career path to help other African-American students master the game until she made a crucial discovery.
18: It started for me in master's school, right?
19: She was a grad student in English at East Carolina University, a historically Black school in North Carolina.
18: Before you can teach as a grad student, you have to train. You got to read the theory, the history. And it was in these moments in reading through, I was like, well, wait a minute. So people have been talking about this? People have been talking about Black language. You know, at that time, we had called it Ebonics, right? That's when it really got rolling. I didn't think anybody talked about it like in any type of scholarly way. Ebonics was just this slang, and it was bad English. It was broken English. It wasn't right. Like, I did not know that there were, I didn't even know. It's at that moment when you recognize what a linguist is, right? Like, oh, these are the people who study what makes a language, right? And while some linguists still have arguments over whether or not this is a language or whether or not it's a dialect, they do admit that it is a thing. and that it is beyond slang.
19: So the light bulb for you was, if people are talking about this as an actual language and not just slang, mm-hmm. that means that you should be able to write compositions in that language mm-hmm. and have that be considered acceptable. It's just in Eubonics or black
18: right.
19: language.
18: And even if you call it a dialect, there are plenty of people who write in dialects, right? And whatnot. So you have to trust experts. Like, you have to be willing to let go of some of your biggest, highest biases if all evidence is simply pointing in the other direction. You know, and there's just been too much evidence to point in the other direction to just say, oh, that this is just slang, right? It's just too much evidence.
19: And so what did that mean for you then as a graduate student teaching freshman English? Mm-hmm. What would you do when you would see some of this black language in those papers?
18: It was about context for me, right? When you're teaching freshman composition, specifically the first section of it, at the institutions where I have taught, it was very much narrative, right? Personal essay based. So my students did not get penalized for any of that because they were actually writing within the genre, right? I tell you to write a narrative. I tell you to use personal stuff and give me your personal experience. I am not now going to, I tell you, tell me about a conversation with friends. I'm not now going to penalize you because you've reproduced it in the language, right? That you felt like it was in. I just don't have an issue with that.
19: But Faison says that may not be true if you're writing a term paper or a business proposal. Some things call for a more proper or bland version of English.
18: There's nothing wrong with that. The wrongness is when this is always and only forever the way to speak and write for eternity. There's something wrong when we say this will always be the measuring stick of academic writing. As if that's only one thing, right? Not that they're standarding. I write in standard English, right? I need to sometimes. It's just how it is, right? Right? Like, so nothing's wrong, but I don't want to be held to that. When someone asks me or say, hey, would you write an article for this chapter? I need to know that they're saying, wonderful, would you write? And that they're willing to take all of wonderful, right? And what that means when you're asking for my intellectualism, because when I think and when I'm researching and when I'm thinking about the world, I'm thinking about it in my language, right? And when I'm trying to interpret it and communicate it to other people, right, I need to be able to have those segues in to be able to use it, right, and to be able to come out of it and use something else when it's deemed necessary and come back out of that. You need to be able to flow in and out of languages and discourses because it's only what we literally do every day.
19: Promoting that kind of flexibility has become a cornerstone of Wonderful Faison's career. She got master's degrees in English and education and then a PhD.
18: I go by Dr. Wonderful.
19: She's currently an English professor at Jackson State University in Mississippi, which is also an historically black school. And she heads up the Writing Center, helping students to polish their papers.
18: I have students who have significant trauma around, like, writing. Everything was always vague. It was never any good. You don't have any ideas. This is always very bad. Like, after a while, that just gets to you. Usually when those who are coming into the Writing Center are concerned about their language, they say one specific thing. I need help with my grammar. And so,
19: and the subtext there is, I need help writing more white.
18: Well, it depends, right? For many African American students, that very much does mean white, but they'll use it like professional. And sometimes I've asked them, like, do you mean white? And they're like, yeah, that's exactly what I mean, right? And they feel comfortable saying that because I am black. And I have been good at guiding students. Well, I can see where we're getting a little bit of confusion here because it seems like you said this. Many times the students have some context problems, and what a lot of instructors are having issue with is like their context, their actual content. But what happens is because they don't necessarily have a control, the students, of their ideas just yet, then all of the language is the only thing that a professor can see because the ideas aren't held together. What I tend to say to students is writing's a choice. So you can keep it like this, right? I'm not your teacher. You know your teacher in this moment more than me. But what I think we can do is we can probably effectively get your message across. And by doing that, your teacher is probably going to be a little bit more amenable or some of the language choices will be a bit more palatable. Now, I have also had students where a teacher takes 2 points off for every single grammatical or language quote error. In those situations, you have to be honest with the student about your choices. A student's job is to pass the class, right? That's what they want to do. When you're put in that kind of bind, right, your writing is going to become hampered anyway.
19: If you could create the perfect academic environment in which, you know, African American and Black students could communicate and learn at a university, you know, this is what we're going to allow and how we want this to flourish, what would that look like for you?
18: Well, I would approach this first from teachers. What is it that you need your students' writing to do that you claim it's not doing? What is it that the student's writing needs to do in this genre, right? I teach essays. Someone else teaches reports. Somebody else teaches proposals. So the first thing is to be aware how many genres we're asking our students to write in. My second thing would be you critique ideas first. And that's what you have to do, is help them organize ideas. What is it that they're trying to say? If it has gotten to the point where the language is actually precluding the idea, and that's any language, right? That's any language. This happens with standard English too, where I can't tell what your ideas are because I don't know what you're saying. That is when we then need to address, okay, so what is it that we're trying to say here?
19: Wonderful Faison is a professor of English and head of writing, rhetoric, and research services at Jackson State University in Mississippi. Professor, thank you so much for taking time today. I really appreciate it.
18: Thank you so much. You have a great one.
19: Focusing on what is being said more than how it's being said makes sense and sounds nice in theory. But if we completely let go of enforcing the rules of English, proper pronunciation, verb tense, filler words, all that, won't communication fall apart?
20: Most languages existed for centuries or millennia as only oral spoken languages with no rules.
19: And when we get worked up about something like,
20: what we don't like is who's doing it. That's really what bothers us.
19: Ouch. I'm Julie Rose. This is Top of Mind.
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20: The English we speak today is not even recognizable with the old English that we had.
19: This is Valerie Friedland. She's a professor of linguistics at the University of Nevada, Reno, and author of, like, literally, dude, Arguing for the Good in Bad English.
20: English is a Proto-Germanic language, meaning there was some common German ancestor that English, along with Dutch, Norwegian, Faroese, and German today, all shared. In around the 6th century, of course, the British Isles were vacated by the Roman legionnaires that had been there holding it as part of the Roman Empire. And we had a lot of Germanic groups that came and set up shop. And so they brought with them the language of the North Germanic Plain. So we had these different dialect patterns in Old English. Eventually, they started to merge together as the French took over in 1066 and spoke French. And English became basically a colloquial language spoken by those in the lower classes. It's only in Shakespeare's time that people started to see that English could potentially be the language of institutions, the language of religion, the language of education, which had prior to that point been only Latin or French or sometimes Greek.
19: So what did drive that? How did it become the language that respectable people spoke?
20: Well, you know, I think a lot of it had to do with the printing press and also the Industrial Revolution. So things started changing. Prior to that, if you were sort of just a regular everyday person, you didn't have any status and you would never have status. And it's really not until about the 16 and 1700s where there was some potential for upward mobility. And that's when language starts to be important, because if you can speak like those in the echelon above you, you can actually start to resemble them. You can start to become one of them. But if you sound different, then there really is no way to surmount those differences, even if you get money. So around 1600, 1700, people started to emigrate to London from all over. A lot of Northern British dialect speakers also came in, which were considered less prestigious at the time. And they started to gain in economic status. They became the rising Midland class, or middle class, we would call it today. One of the last separators between them and the aristocracy was language. So they started to really try to emulate upper class norms. And it's only when this mass emulation of upper class norms came about that the idea of a prestige language really started to emerge. And then, of course, we get books and dictionaries and usage guides by the upper class, making a buck on people wanting to sound like them.
19: And so the upper class then in England had they were intentionally trying to preserve or create sort of like, here are the rules and this is what proper Brits do when they speak. Like who was defining what was proper?
20: The purveyors.
19: Yes.
20: The purveyors of good English. One of the goals was just to standardize and codify English. I mean, English was not a language with any prestige. In order to get prestige, we needed more words that were elegant in terms of being able to describe things institutionally in science, in medicine, in art. We didn't have those words because those words had been French or Latin prior to that. So we started borrowing a lot of those words. And it also was people that were just trying to write a grammar of English. They were trying to understand what English was. And we used Latin as our model. So even the earliest grammar of English was essentially a grammar of Latin written in Latin for English. And so it was really just trying to figure out what English was doing. And Robert Loth, who wrote the seminal grammar of English that was used as a school grammar book for centuries afterwards, was actually writing his son a grammar of English to help him learn Latin. So it wasn't like he was saying, look, this is how you have to speak. It was, this is how Latin does it, so this is probably how you should do it in English. And all those rules that we don't break today, or we try not to break, like not splitting infinitives, not ending sentences with prepositions, not dangling your modifiers, because those were prohibited in Latin, he felt they should be prohibited in English. And that's where we get those rules. So it's this arbitrary rule system that just got imposed on English, and then we so firmly believed in it that we started to make it law.
19: Who so firmly believed in it?
20: The people that were rising up in the middle class to start to try to emulate the speech of the upper class norms, and the upper class in the 18th century started to think of themselves as better inherently and their language as inherently better. And obviously, when you have power, it makes you feel like what you're doing is obviously the right thing, and those that are beneath you socially are doing the wrong thing. So it just got this value judgment associated with a class-based distinction. And basically, our grammar is a class-based distinction.
19: And how much has English changed since then?
20: Not much. The funny thing is we whine about it. What's really changed between 1800 and 2000 is not so much the language, but the rise of what's called the complaint culture about language. That's where we start to say, okay, this is how I think it should be done. And therefore, I don't like it if it varies from this. Prior to 1800, we just didn't see that to the same degree. And that's probably because it was around 1800 when we really started to codify English. And so it was only the last 200 years that we have this idea that people should speak a certain way. Prior to that, I'm not saying people didn't judge other people, but the reality was that class distinctions were so cement in stone prior to that, that it was okay to sound like you were lower class because you were always lower class and you were never getting out of it.
19: And what are some of the patterns that we have seen in the complaints about how English is being spoken or used?
20: Well, that varies on the century. And what's so funny is what we complained about last century often becomes what we like this century, and we pick new things to complain. So a great example would be The pronunciation that's really prestigious in, you know, the New England area of the word aunt, A-U-N-T. So if you're from the sort of, you know, more hoity-toity group, you might say, my aunt is coming over to visit. The funny thing is, around 1800, that was the new upstart and people hated it. You see pronunciation guides and elocution guides that are very popular at that time telling you how you should say things, saying, you know, don't do that. That's vulgar. That's common. No one wants to say aunt or rather or ask or answer. You should say answer and ask and aunt. So the A vowel that most Americans have there is actually the older vowel. But then because it sort of rose among the upper class in Britain in the 19th century, it became the prestigious form. And so it's just funny how things come around.
19: Yeah. So, and I mean, would your argument then be that some of the ways that we're complaining about how things are used or pronounced today could very well in 100 years be like the right way, and the old way is considered, you know, uneducated?
20: There's a very good chance of that. Things come and go. You know, some things get picked up and they're used for a while, and then they don't serve our purposes anymore, and we give them away.

0: And L-Y, what do you mean L-Y will go away?
1: So if I say slow versus slowly or quick versus quickly, I mean, if you ever listen to even the news or any shows, you can hear it there. I went slow because I wasn't sure what was going on. Usually that should be I went slowly, or he walked quick over there versus he walked quickly. It's really widespread to not see the L-Y anymore. So grammar mavens are clinging to that L-Y, but I would say the vast majority of young speakers don't use them at all.
0: Well, not all changes catch on and become the new thing. So what helps you to predict what maybe is going to stick around a little bit longer? Are there, based on past experience?
1: Usually it depends on really who is the purveyor of change. And it's hard to predict. I mean, things, we are always going to have these little changes that percolate for a while and then they don't get picked up and they die out, a slow death. One thing that really tends to die out is vocabulary. Vocabulary is a very superficial level of language change. Words are here and there. I mean, words come, they go. They're very easy to pick up. They're very easy to stop using.
0: And that's where my pet peeve, concerning, falls into that category. You know, at first when I started hearing people using it, even on the radio and by, you know, people in professional settings using concerning as, oh, it was very concerning to see this happening. And I'm like, oh, that's not how the word is. And I would march over to the internet and look up Merriam-Webster. And I'm like, see right there, that is not an acceptable definition. It means, you know, pertaining to. And then at some point, probably about 5 years ago, when I was doing my little angry look it up in the dictionary moment, lo and behold, a new usage has appeared that says you can use concerning when you mean to say worrisome. And I was like,
1: absolutely.
0: Well, there you go. I guess the world just decided that it was okay to use this, even though it's not the way it should be. And I have to just get over it.
1: You have to, because half of the things you say started out that way. I mean, it is the evolution of language, the power of language, that we use things in ways that extend their meaning and make whatever sort of some undercurrent of their initial meaning apply to a new case where they almost become unrecognizable from its initial sense.
0: Who tends to be at the frontier of these kinds of changes in English?
1: The very people we would not expect. So I think a lot of times people think those that are leaders in language are those that are writing the language rules and, you know, the upper crust. But in fact, if we look back in the history of language, and I'm talking 1,000 years and also in modern English, it is those that are pushed to the edges of society that tend to lead in language. So females in the lower classes tend to be on the cutting edge of linguistic innovation.
0: Why would that be?
1: It seems odd, right? Because yeah. You would think that they would be sort of emulating the upper crust and the men who had the power. But those that are less controlling of their language because they have less to lose by letting natural linguistic tendencies take over, those are the ones that tend to use language to be more intimate, to be more personal, to be more group-oriented, to stake a claim to identity in ways that cause us to innovate and do new things to stand out in certain ways. So we find this with African-American English today. So many of the new words that young people pick up are from African-American English because African-American English pushes the frontier and the boundary because there's less to lose by having these novel words that identify your personal experience that is different from that of the mainstream. And part of the innovation in African-American English is actually a sort of, like, you know, claim to our own history, our claim to our own identity. And then you innovate in ways that oppose that of the dominant group. For example, the way I mark myself as different as a Southerner is through my language. I never want to be misconstrued as a Northerner, and therefore I'm going to say y'all as much as I want. And that marks me very strongly as a member of that group, and it separates me from being ever a Yankee.
0: I understand what you're saying in the context of, you know, the way you pronounce things as a Southerner, maybe sometimes the word choice. And we've talked a little bit about how words can shift in their meaning. But what about the stuff that's not really words? It's just filler, like, or right? What value could there be in allowing people to do that all the time?
1: I think there are two things you have to think about. First, if there was no value to them, we wouldn't do them, right? We don't just do things because, what the hell, I'm going to introduce a new sound in English. I'm just going to walk around going all the time.

0: time, because that's going to make my language better. That's going to just be fun, right? We don't do that. Things come up in language because they serve a function. What the problem is, they don't always serve that same function, or the function that's a good function for me may not be recognized by you as a good function. And that seems to be the problem with and a, and with things like and you know. Those are two different categories of fillers. So and are what we call filled pauses, and filled pauses serve very distinct purposes. The first is because we're going to say something abstract, complex, less familiar, or more difficult. And we find when we do studies on where people use and a, it almost always correlates with increases in cognitive processing, which means that you're searching for a word that's competing with a bunch of other words. So you might have to choose among a number of options. So if you're trying to come up with an adjective to describe a scene, there's a lot of adjectives in English that would do that. It's going to take a little while for your brain to decide exactly what the perfect adjective is. Or say you're at work and you're talking about something in construction, and those are words you don't use all the time. So again, coming up with a word that's less frequent, you're going to be more likely to because you just have to kind of work those neural networks a little harder to get it to happen.
1: Yeah.
0: But why do I use an instead of just pause? Well, what is the problem if you just take a silent pause? Somebody might jump in and think it's their turn to talk because it's a turn transition point. If I though, it says, okay, I need a pause, so don't jump in. But it also seems to signal to your listener that you're going to give them something that's harder, more difficult, or new, which has a benefit to your listener because it actually seems to ramp up their cognitive resources, and they do better at retrieving that information than if you didn't use an or a.
1: They're going to remember better if I say before I say the thing.
0: Not only are they going to remember it better, they're going to integrate that new information and how they process it faster than if you didn't use that. Because think about it, if precedes things that are more difficult on a speaker's side, and we have evidence that they do that, then from a listener perspective, they know, well, signals something complicated. Therefore, I need to really focus my cognitive resources on it. So here's the thing we think is awful that actually has some really positive linguistic benefits.
1: And so what does like contribute to communication?
0: So like is a really interesting word because it's so polysemous. And by that, I mean, it has so many different meanings. Like has always had a lot of different meanings in English. It's been around since about the 1200s. So not like as a discourse marker, obviously, but like as an adjective or a verb where it expressed things like, I like this, or it was similar to. So, you know, if you were ape-like, you were like an ape, right? So what's happened with like is now it's detached from its grammatical role, like a conjunction or preposition, and it's become what we call a discourse marker, where it can move around the sentence to serve a purpose. The problem is many people don't recognize what that purpose is. You use it to express either a hyperbolic nature of what you're about to say, or that what you're about to say is not an exact fit to the meaning you're trying to portray, but it's roughly the idea. So if you say something such as, I hate how that happens. Like, I don't know, but I think it's wrong. What that like is doing at the beginning of a sentence is it's actually connecting what you're about to say as an example, as a sort of comparison to what was just said. So it's actually a linking device in that case, where it's saying this sentence connects to the last one. But what if I say something like, he ran like 100 miles? Well, that again doesn't seem like it's adding much, but what it's doing is it's announcing hyperbolic expression. It's saying, I'm doing this emphatically because I want you to notice it's emphatic. And the like here marks this emphasis. Or say I say something, I was like, I don't know. And he was like, yeah, you do. That like is called a quotative like, and it just simply replaces the verb to say to indicate that it's not verbatim. Because if I said he said X, that means he verbatimly said this. But if I say he was like, I don't think so, that could be sort of the gist of what you took from what he was saying. The verb to say didn't allow us to do that very well. So like steps in to fulfill that function. So these are very subtle new functions it's serving because English didn't allow us to do that prior to this. And so younger speakers have really started to use like in that context. Older speakers tend to do that less. And we also find that with the preposition like, where it's sort of estimating he was like 5 or 6. An older speaker would say about there. So I think what we have to think about is if about serves this a function and say serves a function, then if you substitute one-to-one like for that, it's serving that same function. What we don't like is who's doing it. That's really what bothers us. It's new. We don't have that function for it in our own speech variety, and therefore it bothers us.
1: So expand on that just a bit for me then. What would you recommend the thought process be when I hear something that irks me? You know, when I have that reaction, oh, I don't like the way they're speaking. What might be a more a helpful way to approach that?
0: I mean, I am a linguist and I find things that irritate me. You know, my children, I have teenagers, they say things and it bothers me. And it's okay. It's okay that you dislike things that are not what you do. I mean, that's human nature. What I think what we have to step back and think is, I'm saying this is meaningless and useless, and that is frankly not true. If you look at the linguistic science behind it, if you look at the history behind it, there is multitude of studies that show the value of these features. So what I need to do as a listener that dislikes a feature that's in widespread use is step back and say, okay, it bothers me. I don't like it. I'm not going to use it myself. But it is not a statement about those speakers' value. It's not a statement about those features having no use. It's a statement about my own personal positionality or relationship to whether I use those features or not. And they are clearly serving a purpose for the people that do it. I think what we can do is tell younger speakers, when you're going to a job interview, you have to be aware that there is a difference in perspective on certain features. And then in those cases, you might want to limit your use. And I think if you understand where you use it, so you understand what the function of like is, you can actually limit your use of those because you'll know more strategically where to delete them. And that can really help also if you're trying to go that angle. But I think you just need to relax about it and say, okay, it might not be my thing and I might not like it, but it is a thing and it's a thing with value to those that use it. And so I need to just relax and I can have my own bristling at it, but I shouldn't be telling those people they're useless and that they are not good speakers because they choose something that I don't choose.
1: And I don't need to be worried that somehow by allowing that to continue, we're going to degrade English or our ability to communicate.
0: Well, that ship has sailed, because if we're going to use language change as a measure of English's decline, then we have a lot of explaining to do, because the English we speak today is not even recognizable with the old English that we had. So if we are going to use that as our metric, what's new is bad, what's old is better, then English sucks, right? Then English is gone. It's already declined. So no, we shouldn't think that. What we should think instead is, people will adjust speech to what is useful for them over time, because language as a communication system is what makes it possible for people to understand each other. That is the goal and the purpose of language. Changes to language never work against economic and cognitive efficiency, nor articulatory ease and efficiency, which means your brain always works in a way that makes things easier to understand. Your mouth always works in a way that makes things more efficient to produce and also ensures that it's perceived properly. Those are the underlying rules of language. Most languages existed for centuries or millennia as only oral spoken languages with no rules. And many languages are still not written. There are a number of indigenous languages that don't have a writing system still today, and they function just fine. So it is absolutely the case that we have rules. No language exists without rules, but it is absolutely not the case that writing those rules down in terms of what we think those rules are is A, correct in terms of what the actual rules of language are, or B, necessary for a healthy, evolving communicative system.
1: Valerie Friedland is a professor of linguistics at the University of Nevada, Reno, and her book is Like Literally, Dude, Arguing for the Good in Bad English. Pet peeves we have, these assumptions about the right way to speak English and why it's essential, are focused on just that, speaking. It's always about how other people should be using the language when communicating with us.
2: I think we often think of the listening job as it just being a passive thing, but we do know that listeners play a really important role here.
1: Like what? This is Top of Mind. I'm Julie Rose.
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7: Okay, so let's say we ease up on insisting that people speak properly because language is fundamentally about communicating and not about following rules. But there are still times when communication fails to happen because of how someone speaks, aren't there? Melissa Bays-Burke heard stories about that all the time when she taught English as a second language.
2: I was mostly teaching graduate students who were really proficient already in English, and a lot of them wanted to reduce their accents because they really felt like their accents were getting in the way of communication. And this was really surprising to me because I felt like we were having really seamless communication.
7: But one day, a student in her class shared a story that would shape the rest of Bays-Burke's career. The student's native language was Mandarin Chinese.
2: And he had gone to try to get a haircut. This is a situation where you don't need to have any English proficiency to accomplish the communicative goal of getting the haircut, right?
7: Yeah.
2: There's a very limited set of things that you get done at a barbershop, and you can take a picture and show a picture to the person, which should be, you know, sufficient. The person at the barbershop said that they couldn't understand him, and so they couldn't give him a haircut. And I realized that there was probably more going on there than just the speaker's accent. And it made me wonder kind of how much of this issue was on the talker's part, how much of this issue was on the listener's part, and how we can kind of help communication become more seamless for both the speaker and listener. There are a million things that you could do to try to make that communication easier. And I think that's why it was particularly striking to me as the listener probably not wanting the communication to be successful or not caring about the communication being successful.
7: Bays-Burke was in grad school for linguistics at the time, and that story about the haircut convinced her to focus her research on the side of communication that's generally ignored and rarely blamed when things go wrong.
2: The listening job, I think we often think of as it just being a passive thing. You know, we think about overhearing speech that we're not even trying to understand. You know, the sound waves sort of just float into your ears and you can't help but understand them. I think it's also the case that English in particular, in the US in particular, is thought of as being such a monolith that everybody sort of speaks English. You know, people go to varieties of European countries and don't know any of the language in those countries because the expectation is that somebody there is going to speak English enough that you can get by. And so I think with that privilege comes a little bit of being sort of laid back about the fact that we don't have to work all that hard. And so anything outside of that norm feels, I think, a little bit jarring and disorienting because all of a sudden we are having to work harder.
7: Melissa Bays-Burke is now a linguistics professor at the University of Chicago, and she runs a lab that studies why native English speakers so often struggle to understand people with foreign accents.
2: One is that we know that people's attitudes play a really important role in how they understand unfamiliar accents. And if I'm talking about understanding, I can talk about it in two ways, right? One is literally, can you understand the words? Could you like write down the words that somebody is saying? And the other way is to think about, do I feel like I can understand them? Do I feel like it's hard or easy to understand this person? And what we found is that if you ask people, and in this case, these are college professors, you're asking them to transcribe some speech, they're equally good at that, regardless of whether they have a good or bad attitudes toward non-native speakers of English. But they think it's a lot harder if they have a bad attitude toward non-native speakers. And you might think, like, how do I ask people about their attitudes?
7: Yeah, what does a bad attitude mean? Yeah.
2: people are willing to tell you all sorts of stuff when you ask them anonymously on a piece of paper. And it's pretty easy to differentiate between somebody who says things like, you know, I think international students bring so much to our university, bring so much to my classroom, versus people who say, I would rather not have these international students in my classroom because they make teaching harder. Right? So that's a pretty negative attitude toward an international speaker. And this is a really interesting sort of chicken and egg problem. Is it harder for them because they have this bad attitude? Or do they have a bad attitude about it because it is, there's something cognitively or perceptually or whatever the case might be, that's harder for them? And that's something we haven't unpacked and untangled yet, but we do know that listeners' attitude plays a really important role here.
7: There's also a motivation element, which she's tested in some interesting ways.
2: So normally we have people come into our lab and we give them a set amount of money at the end of the experiment. We say, you're coming in for half an hour. We're going to give you, let's say, $15. We had a second group of participants who came in and we said, okay, we're going to give you $9 no matter how you do in the next 30 minutes, but we're going to pick a random sentence in the middle of the experiment and we're going to pay you $2 for each word you get right. So you could earn up to $21. And what we found that is, I think, really exciting and really interesting is that people are better if you pay them based on their performance. This isn't hugely surprising because people respond to all sorts of incentives. But what I like about this particular study is they start off better, they adapt more quickly over the course of the experiment, and they end up much better than the participants who are just paid a flat rate. Those participants learn too, but they just learn at a slower rate, which to me suggests the role of the listener is critically important because it's not just the case that they're kind of maxing out their ability to learn. They're able to learn even more if you compensate them in a way that's meaningful to them.
7: Yeah. When I think about what might be the incentive, like how could you incentivize a listener? What kinds of motivation might exist out there besides money? Because anyone, yeah, people with accents can't walk around and be like, hello, I'd like to communicate with you and I'm going to pay you in order to do this.
2: Yes, I will give you $10 to have a conversation, right?
7: And if it succeeds, I'll give you 20 more. I mean, sure.
2: Yeah.
7: So it's not going to be financial, but what would the certain kinds of motivation, other kinds of motivation might a listener find to really want to focus in when they're communicating or practicing?
2: So I think a couple of big ones are thinking about how this impacts kind of business and employment situations. If you're working in a global community at all, if you're working for a company that has offices in other places, you might feel more motivated to communicate with people in the other office if this is going to provide you with more promotion opportunities or better, you know, a better workplace overall. And then the other big place where I think motivation can play a huge role is in education. So if you are having an instructor in these situations who has an accent, you should, I think, be pretty motivated to learn to understand that instructor. And one thing I'm interested in exploring in more detail is how we can help students understand that they can improve at these tasks. Because I think just telling students that they can get better, we know this actually from one of my collaborators, Charlotte Bond's work. If you tell people they can get better at it, they get better at it. And so I think that kind of communication with students, with employees can be really, really important in helping make things just a little bit easier for somebody who's spent a lot of time trying to learn a language.
7: But here's the really key thing Baysberg has discovered in her lab.
2: That people can get better with just a tiny bit of practice. That's a really exciting finding because it suggests that it's not about the talker improving. Nothing is changing about the talker in these situations. It's just the listener doing a little bit of practice and getting better at this. And the way I like to think about this is if you're in a lecture or, you know, watching somebody on TV or in a movie, at the beginning, you could have a hard time understanding them, but within about 30 minutes, you can get better at acclimating to their accent and to understanding them. So that's something we know the listener is bringing to the table because we're not changing anything about the talker.
7: And does it work when I practice? I'm practicing on the, you know, Mandarin Chinese speaking English accent, but then I have to go practice on the Spanish speaking English accent, and then I have to go practice on the French speaking English and the German, like, you know, like all these other foreign accents. Do I have to practice on each one individually in order to hope to be good at communicating when I encounter that?
2: So if we train you on just a single talker, you get good at that talker and you don't get good at any other talkers. But if I train you on five different talkers with the same accent, you get good not only at those five talkers, but also at a new talker with that same accent.
8: Okay.
2: If I train you on five different accents, you not only get better at all five of those accents, but you get better at unfamiliar accents as well. So the most sort of bang for your buck comes from practicing with a bunch of different accents. And then the hope is, and we think from the science, that the actuality is that you get better at new accents too.
7: What does the practice actually look like?
2: So for us, because we're working in a lab, we just have people come in and listen to speech on fancy headphones and transcribe it. And they do this for a couple of days.
7: And they're listening to someone speak English with an accent, a foreign accent.
2: Yep. And we have them do this for 30 minutes a day for a couple of days in a row. We have them transcribe things only because we need to have both a measure of them actually having done something during the experiment. And the other reason we do it is because otherwise, when you bring people into a nice quiet room where it's not very bright and stimulating, they will fall asleep if you don't have them do something. And so there's no particular reason why we're having people transcribe other than the fact that it requires them to pay attention on every single trial to what they're hearing.
7: Well, what would you have them do if they weren't? Like if I were going to try to practice because I wanted to get better, would I just listen to somebody with an accent?
2: Right. So we do have some a study that demonstrates that if you combine active practice and passive exposure, so imagine, you're actively trying to understand somebody, practicing writing something down, and then you just have it on the radio in the background while you're cooking dinner. A combination of active and passive exposure is equally effective as just active practice alone. So international radio stations from a variety of different countries exist where they are recorded in English by people who have accents. And, you know, it's a nice way of also getting some global news in while you're listening, and probably in a more fun way than coming into my lab and writing down sentences for a day.
7: So what's the mindset that you would recommend going into one of these conversations that includes someone with an accent?
2: The two pieces of advice I would give to anybody who wants to be better at these sorts of things. The first is just understanding that successful communication is the goal for both parties, and it's okay to ask questions. It's okay to not understand something perfectly the first time. It's okay to ask for clarification. All of those things are going to help communication be more successful. And the other piece that I would add to that is, you know, just a little bit of empathy about the fact that these people in general have done a lot of work. Anybody who's studied another language can understand just how hard it is to learn another language. I feel like when you're trying hard to really understand somebody, it's a simple kindness that matters so much to the person who you're in conversation with. And I think this just little bit of kindness can make such a big difference. I also think, you know, from a less touchy-feely perspective, it gives us just more. It gives us more opportunities. It gives us more viewpoints. It's better for us from an economic perspective to have people from a variety of different viewpoints and language backgrounds in conversation with one another. And there are more, I mean, from a very practical perspective, there are more non-native speakers of English than there are native speakers of English in the world. And so, you know, chances are you're going to run into one of them, whether it's at home, whether it's when you're traveling. It's very hard to be isolated and only speak to people who have the exact same language background as you. It is increasingly challenging to do that, I think, in our society. But for me, the most important thing is this kindness, because I see how this impacts real people who are trying to live their lives and often doing something that's really a big challenge. So if you can try just a little bit too, you know, the analogy we use a lot in my lab is like moving a couch. If you're moving a couch, if you're just one person doing it by yourself, it's a real hard and sometimes impossible thing to do. And if you're moving a couch with two people, it can still be hard. It can still be awkward and uncomfortable, but it's possible, right? And so we encourage people to help move the couch.
7: Melissa Baysberg is a professor of linguistics at the University of Chicago and director of the Speech Perception and Production Lab. Top of Mind is a BYU Radio production. 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I'm Julie Rose. 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
10: BYUSN, it's time to fill out the Big 12 yearbook and pick which teams in the league are most likely to, for example, boom or bust, flip the script, bottom out, and much more. ESPN's Trevor Mattis joins the show to discuss what the baseline for success is for BYU in 2026 and what exactly it will take for the Cougars to finally climb the hill and get into the college football playoff.
11: Those Madden ratings are out for the Cougars in the NFL. So whose number did they get right? Whose is too low? And did Puka get snubbed? Plus, who will BYU basketball be playing in the opening game of the Maui Invitational? Do we like the matchup? Yes, we do.
10: Oh, we've got some answers. Welcome to BYU Sports Nation, presented by the BYU Store, official outfitter of BYU fans everywhere. Happy Wednesday, July 29th. I am Spencer Linton, alongside a man who always enjoys taking pictures with fans in the airport, Dave McCann.
11: There's nothing like airport pictures, right? So we got a cool picture to show you. Ace DeBonta, AJ's dad, sent us this photo yesterday from the Atlanta airport. AJ had just gotten back from China and is on his way to Jamaica. And all those elders in the picture are headed to Brazil. So here they are in the Atlanta airport. Yeah, everyone looks a little tired. AJ looks wiped out. But this guy represents the Y wherever he goes. And we love that Ace sent us the picture and said, hey, look at this. Look at all these guys. They're all going to Brazil.
10: The DeBonta effect continues.
11: No, and I said, hey, can we post that on social? He said, absolutely. And so there you go. That right there, that's what you get with the number one pick in the NBA draft for the rest of his career and the BYU culture.
10: Forever tied to BYU. I don't think AJ is done growing. I'm looking at that picture and I'm like, wow, you are so tall. He's listed at 6'8 and 3/4. I think he might get to 6'10 or 6'11. And the DeBontas feel like that might happen still too. That's how young he still is. He can still grow.
11: When you get your own shoe, can't you just say, hey, look, give me an extra inch down there? Maybe that's how it'll get there.
10: Oh.
11: Anyway, we wish AJ some relaxation time.
10: Yeah, some sleep.
11: But the big time is coming.
10: A few of you were like, he looks thrilled. He just got off of a flight from China, and he's going to Jamaica.
11: You can take a picture of me just getting off the flight from Vegas. You know, that's a long flight for a guy who's 6'9".
10: He is a world traveler.
11: Great to see, though.
10: I would love to see the passport books for Ace and AJ and Chelsea, like stamps all over the place. Very cool. All right, vibes are good, and we've got a lot to discuss, so rise and shout. Let's get to what's trending.

0: never been a better time to be part of this conference than right now.
1: Oh, the voice of the commish, Brett Yormark from Big 12 Football Media Days a few weeks ago. The conference of quarterbacks, the competitive level in the conference. There's so much parity, Dave, which makes it fascinating, the unpredictability of the conference. Today, we're going to have some more fun in what's trending as we fill out what we are calling our Big 12 football yearbook. If you are familiar with your high school yearbooks, some of you haven't gotten there. Most of you have and have long been since graduated.
2: Some have to dust them off.
1: Students like to vote on which of their fellow students are most likely to, for example, be a millionaire, become president, save the planet, and a whole bunch of other fun categories. Well, today, our producer and yearbook editor-in-chief is Colton Potter, and he's going to present to us, Dave, a most likely to set of categories about Big 12 football teams that we will discuss. We will fill in the blank. So, Colton, our editor-in-chief, what is the first most likely to category we have to fill in the blank for today?
3: All right, first category is which Big 12 team is most likely to boom or bust?
1: Wow, Dave, you want to go first here?
2: And play with us at home. Which is going to most likely to boom or bust? I'm going to say Arizona State.
1: Okay, no in between. The Sun Devils are either great or they're not.
2: They got to replace Leavitt, who's LSU's quarterback. They lost a lot of guys. You know they have athletes. There's a lot of high expectation. Dillingham turns down Michigan reportedly to stay in Tempe. Can they get back to the championship game and act like a contender in the Big 12? Or do they dwindle down and fall below and become a non-factor? I think it's boom or bust for Arizona State.
1: Fascinating team there. One of the best wide receiver cores in the Big 12, if not the best. I think they have a couple of NFL-level guys. I like that pick. I'm going to go all in on the Baylor Bears. Yeah. I feel like there's no in-between. And Baylor, it's now or never for Dave Aranda and that crew. And I feel like they have a schedule that would allow them to build some momentum early and boom early to build some confidence pushing forward. But if they don't, Dave, like, to me, Baylor's either 9-3 or like 3-9, 4-8. I don't think there's any in between for that team.
2: The wheels come off early, they
1: yes,
2: stay off.
1: Yes, I just, because that program has been buried for a number of years, it's time. So they feel like the ultimate boom or bust team. Okay, Colton, you're the editor-in-chief, so you have to decide boom or bust. Arizona State, Baylor, a couple of good options. Who gets the spot in the yearbook?
3: I'm going to go with Baylor on this one. I think I agree with you, Spencer. I think Baylor's is the more likely boom or bust candidate.
1: Okay, category number two, take it away.
3: All right, category two, which Big 12 team is most likely to flip the script?
1: Ooh.
2: Okay, Mountaineer Paul's a good friend of ours.
1: And he's I think always, I know where you're going.
2: He's always telling me that, hey, Rich Rod and West Virginia has turned the corner. They've got some new guys. They got some of this. Morgantown is always a tough place to play.
1: Yes.
2: They're starving to get success back, and they had it. And they were pretty good a few years ago when BYU went back there. They were pretty good.
1: Yes.
2: And got hammered. I think they flipped the script. They underperformed last year. They got some new guys. So West Virginia's going to be better this
1: year. Okay, so just out of curiosity, when you say flip the script, do you feel like they're an 8-win team, 7-win team? Like, what qualifies as flipping the script?
2: Flipping the script would be a 7-win team instead of a 4-win team.
1: Okay,
2: and
1: so
2: seven
1: three
2: wins,
1: better.
2: 7 wins get you in the postseason, right? And you're building and you're trending in the right direction. And maybe they could get to 8, but let's start with 7. But that's flipping the script from we're out of it, we're disappointed, and we're depressed. This is we're optimistic, we're moving forward, we won 7 games.
1: Yeah. West Virginia will be better. I just don't like their schedule, Dave. I mean, they have to play Utah, Houston, Texas Tech, Arizona, Oklahoma State, TCU. They have a tough schedule. So getting to 7 for for West Virginia, rather, really would be flipping the script. That's a tough schedule.
2: And, you get to 7, but you still lose 5 games. So, yeah, they're going to lose a chunk of those games. Probably won't lose to the Utes, but they're going to lose a chunk of those games. But they could get to 7.
1: Okay. Kansas State to flip the script. New head coach,
2: the whole
1: Colin
2: new Kansas
1: Klein.
2: State.
1: Kansas State, their new head coach, Colin Klein. He's the old Wiley quarterback who was a stud in Manhattan. He's coming back to now lead the charge, and he's got Avery Johnson. I feel like Colin Klein, if there's anybody that can unlock Avery Johnson's potential and make him an actual good college quarterback, like consistent. Not saying Avery hasn't been good, but consistent. He's been wildly inconsistent. I think Colin Klein can do that for Kansas State with Avery Johnson. We'll see what he does, because it feels like there's some excitement and some enthusiasm in Manhattan again, understandably. Think about it, BYU fans, when Kalani Sitake came back. It was, oh, it's one of Lavelle's guys, a true BYU guy. He's back. Kansas State's feeling a little bit of that right now with Colin Klein. I think they're going to flip the script, and they're going to win some games in the Big 12 that make us go, whoa.
2: They got a history of being tough, right? And players win the games, that's for sure. They get motivated, though, by the Kalani Sitakes of the world.
1: Yeah.
2: So they're not going to be an easy out. It's hard to know with so much change, especially with some of the diehard, like Iowa State and Kansas State, some of those where you're like, man, you really kind of been gutted a little bit.
1: For sure.
2: But they could certainly flip the script, because they were disappointing last year. And Avery's had plenty of hype every year. If he just comes close to meeting the hype, then they could definitely flip the script.
1: Kansas State doesn't play BYU, Utah, or Texas Tech.
2: Yeah, that's good.
1: They have an ideal schedule to flip the script. Colton, what do you have for us? What fills in the blank for flipping the script?
3: I'm going to go with Kansas State on this one because of the point you just
2: brought
3: up.
2: As a guest of the show, you're already going with Spencer.
3: I know, Dave. Trust me. It's coming, Dave. It'll come back around.
1: All right.
2: Hey, I don't like the trend we're on.
1: Category number three.
3: All right, category three. Which Big 12 team is most likely to bottom out?
1: Ooh.
2: Well, this one feels easy, although you can make a debate for it. But most of this team that played last year is playing somewhere else this year, including the coach and a lot of the staff at Penn State. So it feels like Iowa State has got too much to deal with to contend.
1: I agree. I think it's Iowa State. And this is not because Iowa State isn't a proud or capable football program and athletic department. The folks in Ames are fantastic. I loved my visit there last year. Really enjoyed getting to know everybody across that staff. They are a true college town. They embrace their team. Just spend 10 minutes there and you'll understand how special that place is in Ames. But when you lose your head coach and more than half your team, and not just half your team, the studs of your team.
2: Yeah.
1: It's really difficult to bounce back and be like, yeah, we're going to be great again. Jimmy Rogers will get it turned around eventually in the right direction. I think he's the right man for the job. It's just not going to be this year. I think they bottom out, and they're probably like a 4-win team.
2: Throw in Oklahoma State. So you got Iowa State, Oklahoma State, Kansas State. They're like the three main tenets of the Big 12 that stuck around, you know, the main guys after Oklahoma and Texas left. And think of the change they've gone through over the last 12 months and where their players have come from. I mean, North Texas moved over to Stillwater. The Big 12's never seen anything like this as far as names in the league that have been in the league forever to be turned upside down in the volatility.
1: That's tough. Iowa State's first three Big 12 games, Utah, West Virginia, BYU. That's a tough way to open up the Big 12.
2: It softens for them later. But you're right.
1: All right, Colton, did we get it right?
3: Team, yeah, you guys got it right. Okay.
2: Thanks,
3: good
2: Colton.
3: Choice there.
2: Thanks for giving me a point.
1: Dave's got a point.
2: I'm on the board.
1: Category four.
3: All right, category four is which Big 12 team will be better than their final regular season record?
2: Okay, what do you think? You go first.
1: I say Arizona. I think Arizona has a ridiculously tough schedule.
2: Yeah.
1: And they're going to lose some games because of it. Multiple games. And I choose that word very distinctively because they play BYU, Texas Tech, Utah, and Arizona State. Yeah. And they, I mean, game number two is BYU, but they close out with just an absolute gauntlet. So Arizona might finish 7-5 or 8-4, but they're a good football team. So I think that Arizona will be better than their final record indicates.
2: They got a great coach. Kalani really loves this guy. He loves Kalani back. It's going to be a great, great game in September for these two. And you know, the winner is going to be feeling really, really good, and the loser is off in a different direction. But I think I agree with you that Arizona is going to be better than their record. I'm going to go with TCU.
1: Oh, you're going to add TCU.
2: You're going to put the Frogs in there. You know, they lost their quarterback, too. I think he went to Indiana or something like that.
1: Oh, yeah, Josh Hoover.
2: So everyone's switching out. But they're TCU. They're Texas football players. They finished the season strong. BYU plays down there. I think that's their toughest road game of the year.
1: I agree with that.
2: But I think that they, too, have a tough schedule, and they're a good team. So when they have 7 or 8 wins, I think we'll go, you know what, that was a better team than how many games they won.
1: Mm. I should modify my answer. So you said, do you think TCU is BYU's toughest road game? BYU plays at Utah, but TCU is a close second to me.
2: Yeah, historically, though, TCU has whooped on BYU in
1: Fort Worth.
2: And most recently, BYU's looked pretty good in Salt Lake. So that's how I went. That's how I went.
1: That's how you view that.
2: It's not the most emotional game, but going down to Fort Worth and taking on those Texas kids has been tough.
1: Yeah.
2: For BYU.
1: Interesting how different the schedules are for all of these teams. But Arizona and TCU do share something in common, and that is they both play really tough conference schedules. So both of those teams could be better than their final record indicates. Colton, who takes the cake here, better than their record?
3: So TCU plays at Arizona November 6th. So I lean TCU just because that game could be the difference here. So
1: there you go, Dave.
3: Splitting hairs, but I'll lean TCU.
1: All right, Category 5.
2: He wants me to fill in again coming up. I can feel it.
3: All right, Category 5. Which Big 12 team will finish with the same record as last year but feel completely different?
1: Can I go with BYU here, Dave?
2: Yeah.
1: We're talking regular season record, okay?
2: Okay.
1: So if you include the Big 12 championship game, BYU's 11-2. If you don't include the Big 12 championship game, it's 11-1. I'll let you decide on what the same exact record is and how you want to picture that in your minds, BYU fans. But I feel like BYU's going to be in a very similar position. They'll have the same record, but it'll feel different, and here's why. Because BYU's loss or losses will not be as dramatically wild and disappointing as they were last year to Texas Tech. I don't believe BYU is going to get blown out by anyone. They don't have Texas Tech on the schedule. They do have Notre Dame, but it's in Provo. I don't think Notre Dame's going to boat race BYU in Provo, especially if the Cougs are the Vampire Cougs playing under the lights of Lavelle Edwards Stadium. And then who else is going to blow out BYU? I just don't see it. So they could have a very similar record, if not an exactly identical record, but it'll feel different because they'll have competed well in their toughest games and they will be in position to make a college football playoff. That will feel very different than being on the outside looking in from last year.
2: Excellent points. And we're now on the cusp of, if they don't get to the Big 12 championship game, that's a disappointment. So they cruise that way, and with that record, they get in that game. I'm going to go with TCU. I'm going to kind of ride the frogs.
1: Back to the Horned Frogs again.
2: So 9-4 last year after the bowl game. A minute ago we were saying, hey, they'll be better than their records. So they're going to get beaten up a little bit. And this time they might feel like, 9-4 last year was yes. And this year, having been beaten by the teams they have to get over to get to the Big 12 championship game,
1: you think they'll be frustrated?
2: Have them a little
1: there.
2: Disappointed.
1: Okay.
2: So it'll feel different. Last year, 9-4 was let's go. This year, 9-4 will be, man, we had those guys at home. We have to figure out how to beat them if we want to get to the Big 12 championship game.
1: Grandmaster Editor-in-Chief Colton, who gets Category 5?
3: The name of the program is BYU Sports Nation, so we're going to lean BYU here.
1: Okay. Number 6.
3: All right, Category 6 is which Big 12 team is most likely to run the table?
1: Ooh.
2: Well, Texas Tech, if you look at their schedule, is most likely to run the table.
1: Yes, 100%.
2: They've got Houston the third week of the season on a Friday night. Well, I'll be watching that game because there's so much going into that game with Houston being one of the teams on the move. But Texas Tech, if they don't run the table, they're going to be disappointed. They've invested heavily. They have a good team anyway. They got a great coach, strong fan base. If they don't run the table with that schedule, they'll be disappointed. So I think they have the best chance to run it.
1: Depending on who you talk to, Texas Tech has the easiest schedule in the Big 12. Some of their fans are like, no, it's not. It's more difficult than you think. I think they have the easiest schedule in the Big 12. And here's why. Because their toughest challenge probably is late in the season at Oklahoma State. That's their toughest road.
2: And who knows what Oklahoma State is even going to be?
1: Who knows what Oklahoma State will be by the time they get to November, too, right? Like, who knows? It's season one. What are the Oklahoma State mean green? I have no idea. But Texas Tech does have home games against Houston, Arizona State, Arizona, West Virginia, and TCU. Most of their most difficult games, Dave, are on their home field, and it is so difficult to win in Lubbock, especially with the way that their team has been building and the momentum they have generated. I think Texas Tech, hands down, it's not close, is the most likely to run the table.
2: And they're motivated to advance in the college football playoff, right? That their goal is not to get to the Big 12 championship game. They've moved on, having tasted it last year and gotten beaten or defeated, whatever. And so that's their goal. That's what they're building for. And if they're losing these games along the way, watch out for Abilene Christian. If they lose these games along the way, then they'll be disappointed. And they shouldn't. If you're a playoff team, these are the kind of teams that you just flat out beat.
1: They don't play BYU or Utah.
2: Yeah.
1: It worked out well for Texas Tech's schedule.
2: And who knew if, you know, a few years ago, no one even knew Texas Tech was going to be like this. When they came in the first year of the Big 12, BYU beat them at Lavelle Edwards Stadium. It was like, it's Texas Tech. Then all of a sudden, they turned into Superman, and now they're the team to beat. So when this schedule came out, you know, you're like going, you know, no one thought, we're going to run the table. Well, now we do think they're going to run the table because look at who they are.
1: Yes, the oil fields are extra rich in Lubbock right now,
2: yeah, that's
1: Dave. Category number seven, assuming, Colton, that we got number six right with Texas Tech.
3: Yeah, I think you got it right. ESPN has them having the easiest schedule, so it makes
2: our runner-up was BYU on that because BYU with five home games. And again, if you're a contender, you shouldn't go into any of these games going, I think we're going to get beat.
1: Yeah, BYU got Notre Dame, though. My goodness.
2: Yeah. At least running the table in conference,
1: okay,
2: for sure.
1: Okay.
3: All right, category seven. Which Big 12 team is most likely to be Cinderella?
1: I'm all over the map with this one. I have struggled with this one.
2: We got a few on the list. Houston was a big surprise last year.
1: Can you call them a Cinderella, though, if they have Connor Wigman and they're a 10-win team?
2: I think you can because
1: they've arrived at the ball. They're
2: Houston.
1: There.
2: They're Houston. No one gives them any respect. They're good. But they've got to come back and do it again to not be a one-year wonder. And they're built to be good. But it's still Houston, right? When you think of the top teams in the league, you have to be reminded that Houston won 10 games last year. So Cinderella for Houston would be get to the Big 12 championship game.
1: Okay.
2: Do it for a second straight year. And now you're in the mix. Now next year everyone knows exactly what Houston is. So, you know, they got some good dudes coming in. And they were really good last year. And they're invested now. They're not just in basketball now. They've said, hey, you know what? Fans will come to these games if we give a better product. So, you know, they're on the list. They're on the list of four potential Cinderellas.
1: Mekhi Hughes, they got a running back that went for over 1,400 yards, okay, in a season. They can play. I'm interested to see what Houston does. Like you said, week three, Texas Tech. That is a circle your calendar game in the Big 12.
2: But they become a Cinderella if they break in past BYU and Texas Tech.
1: Okay. Okay, I'm going to add Oklahoma State. Okay. And this one feels a little obvious because Oklahoma State was buried last year, absolutely buried.
2: And the year before.
1: Now they have new life, and they bring in probably, if he's not the best passing quarterback in the Big 12, he's one of the top two best passing quarterbacks in the Big 12, and Drew Mestemaker.
2: The arm behind North Texas.
1: Sophomore season. They have a bona fide star running back. They've got a coach who can revive Stillwater, already has with the fan base. Eric Morris is a very impressive person. I enjoyed watching him interact with his team and the opponents probably more than anybody else at Big 12 Football Media Days when it comes to BYU's opponents because he just has a good energy about him. Like, that's the best way. Like, he just got good vibes. And his players have bought into that, which is why he brought over so many of his great players from North Texas. They've been buried for a long time. They've been doing chores for everybody else, Dave. They've been getting bullied around by the wicked stepmother.
2: Remember, 2 years ago, when they used to do a Big 12 media poll, it was Utah and it was Oklahoma State. And who finished 16th? Oklahoma State.
1: Crazy.
2: And Utah finished tied for 13th, and they got rid of the poll. I mean, that's how far Oklahoma State has plummeted since the Big 12 expanded to 16. They've got to come back. There's too much invested for them to be in the bottom of the league. But, man, did they go get a whole bunch of the mean green to be the answer in the Big 12. I don't know if that translates right away.
1: If they could start 5-1 in their first six, then to me they are the Cinderella story. They have Oregon on the schedule. They're going to lose that game.
2: Right.
1: Oregon is loaded. Oregon is like national championship good, I think. But Houston is game number six. Like, if Oklahoma State beats Houston midway part of the season, then truly the Cinderella story is on.
2: We'll revisit this list.
1: Yeah, maybe we've missed the obvious here in the shadows of Disney World in Orlando. Speaking of Disney characters and Cinderella, that's UCF. UCF has a capability. They could be a boom bust team too. I don't know. I don't know what Scott Frost.
2: It's a great trip for the fans. So UCF is in there too.
1: Okay, Colton. We're all over the map, like we said, with Category 7. Who's the Cinderella?
3: I splitting hairs here again, but I think I lean just a little bit towards Oklahoma State, given how bad they were last year, and just they seem like the media's pick to be the darling.
1: Yeah, they could be a feel-good story, no doubt about it. Okay, Category 8.
3: All right, last one. Which Big 12 team is most likely to be a paper tiger?
1: Lead us off, Dave.
2: I'm going Utah on the paper tiger.
1: I'm shocked.
2: Utah's got Idaho, Arkansas, who I think is picked last in the SEC, and Utah State. Three home games right out of the gate. So they should win all those. Paper tiger meaning you have a great start and everyone thinks you're better than you are, and then reality comes.
1: Okay.
2: There's so much newness at Utah. This isn't a knock on their athletes. There's so much newness starting from the head coach through the whole offensive staff. And then they lost a lot of guys to Michigan with Kyle and his group. I think they start strong. Everyone thinks they're this. And then reality comes, and reality means you can't go through that much change and still be yourself.
1: Utah's schedule is favorable.
2: Yeah,
1: I know they play BYU,
2: especially early,
1: but they get to host BYU in early November. Yeah, they'll start 3-0, I think, but then their conference start is Iowa State, Kansas, Colorado. Like, where's the world beater in that opening three? Like, I think Utah will most likely be 6-0, at worst 5-1. They'll get a challenge against Houston in week 7, but that, too, is a home game for the Utes.
2: Right.
1: So Houston has to come to Salt Lake City. Then they go to Cincinnati before they host BYU. They close out with BYU, Arizona, TCU, and West Virginia. Their November is more challenging than any other month.
2: It's a great schedule for a new coach, but with all that newness,
1: I think
2: a hot start and then the reality of change catches
1: okay,
2: up to
1: so
2: them.
1: Okay, so you can see them 6-0, ranked in the top 20.
2: Oh, yeah. They'll be.
1: Then you got to take on Houston, BYU, Arizona, TCU.
2: You got to stay healthy throughout, but the element of change, regardless of how healthy you are, remains. You lose some guys, and the element of change, that's just a lot to ask any top 25.
1: Compelling case.
2: Yeah. Who are you going with?
1: It's a compelling case you make. I think Kansas State, we talked about how favorable their schedule is. They don't have to play Utah, BYU, or Texas Tech. So what will Kansas State be? Like, when will we know if Kansas State is actually good? When they host Houston? When they play at Arizona State? They play Oklahoma State at home? Kansas State's schedule is great for Colin Klein to have some impressive numbers in the win-loss column, but will they be a paper tiger for the season? Like,
2: I think even their fan base is curious to find out.
1: Yeah.
2: They win a couple games, they're like, man, we're back, but are we back? And then reality comes, and again, man, it's like a shot at chemotherapy. Your body's just not the same when they go through so much change until you regroup and get your strength back, and then you can come back better than ever. But, man, the initial change, it's going to be a very interesting league because of so much that happened.
1: This has been a fun exercise, to say the least. Fill in the blank, our yearbook projections.
2: What did Colton go with?
1: Colton, what's Category 8, the winner there?
3: Again, the name of the program is BYU Sports Nation, so I'm going to go with Dave here at Go Utah.
2: I'm going to remain on the show for the next 35 minutes because we got some fairness out of the booth.
1: Oh, good stuff from
2: good
1: the editor-in-chief. Our question of the day is as follows. Fill in the blank. BYU football is the team most likely to what in 2026? Okay, you tell us. Fill in the blank. What are they going to do in 2026? That Gen X BYU fan says, demoralize the team up north and thrust their fan base into the eternal depths of despair and self-loathing while rocking themselves to sleep, mumbling, we're going to the Big Ten. Okay, we're out of the gates.
2: A lot to unpack.
1: Some strong words there. Woo! Weighing on X Facebook.
2: Gen X, I suggest you get to the pool today, get something nice to eat, and just relax a little bit. But, that game's going to be fun in November. BYU has owned them for 3 straight games.
1: Yeah, it's up in Salt Lake.
2: It could be an elimination game. It could have all of those things.
1: Yes. BYU snapped an 18-year losing streak. It wasn't 18 consecutive, but they hadn't won in Utah. In Salt Lake City, rather, in 18 years, and it took a miracle from Will Ferrin to get it done there. That's a tough place to play.
2: You know what's better than one miracle? A second one.
1: Okay.
2: We'll see. 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It's that time of year. Spencer, Jerem, and Blaine draft their all-time BYU fantasy teams. Blaine's going to draft himself. You watch. 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
1: If Blaine drafts himself, then he will have the worst team. Coming up next, Madden ratings are out for all of the Cougars in the NFL. What ratings did they get right when it comes to the BYU guys? And who will BYU basketball play in their opening game in Maui? We have that answer next. 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
2: Studio B, we are live and having a great time today. I am Spencer Linton. He is Dave McCann. If you missed our yearbook projections, you're going to want to go back and find that segment later. Let's pick up the tempo now in the Hurry Up Drill, sponsored by BYU Continuing Education, inspiring lifelong learning for Cougar fans everywhere. Dave, start us off.
3: It's not boiling hot today because it's raining here in the valley, so let's go to Maui.
2: Okay.
3: Let's take our minds to Maui. The Maui Invitational, BYU will play Washington in the first game on Thanksgiving week. Monday, November 23rd, 5 Eastern, ESPN2. If they win that or lose it or whatever, they're going to play Clemson or Ole Miss in the second game.
2: Okay.
3: Rematch with Clemson. It'd be awesome. So you get two P4s out of the gate. When you saw that original schedule, you thought, okay, where's the teeth in this that's going to help the strength of the schedule? Well, here it comes with Washington, and then you're guaranteed Ole Miss or Clemson. What do you think of that?
2: I like it. I like the potential bracket for BYU there. You said take our minds to Maui. I want to take my physical body to Maui to watch this game and then watch BYU take on either Clemson or Ole Miss. I think it's a very winnable game for BYU. I think they'll be favored in it, and they will win that game and get what they need for the schedule boost. Like, we BYU fans are all hoping that the Maui Invitational is a way to flex and get a number of quad one games. I think this is a decent lineup to do so.
3: All in 3 days.
2: Got to win that first game, and I think Washington is a very winnable game for BYU.
3: I agree.
2: On to the John Madden football video game ratings. Here are some notable Cougars in the NFL and their respective ratings from this year's edition of the game. Puka Nacua and Fred Warner leading the charge. They are both rated a 97. Mm. Just two spots off the always glorious 99. Tyler Allgeier, an even 80. Brady Christensen just signed a contract extension with the Panthers at 76. Kyrus Tolman, a 73. Zach Wilson, 65. Dave, which ratings do you feel like the video game creators got right, and which ratings are off when it comes to the BYU guys?
3: Fred at 97, coming off an injury, okay. Puka at 97, coming off the season he had. Now, the offseason's been a little bit different, and he's still working through some of that. I think Puka is the best receiver in football. I think we're going to see that with his contract whenever that's revealed coming up. But when Puka has the ball and he needs to get to the marker, he just gets to the marker, right? He did that at BYU. He did that in the NFL. I would think Puka should have a closer to a 99.
2: Okay.
3: I'd give Puka a 99.
2: So at least a 98, if not a 99 for Puka?
3: Yeah, what do you think?
2: I think they're pretty fair. I thought Puka would flirt with a 99. I thought they'd put him at 98. That was my guess on the phone call today. And then Colton told me it was a 97. So splitting hairs a little bit, not that huge of a deal. I think Kyrus Tolman at 73, I think he's a better player than 73, Dave.
3: He's going to have a big year with the Chiefs.
2: Yeah, he's been around for a long time. He's a block eater. He's going to get after it. I think Kyrus in the middle of that Chiefs defensive line is better than just a 73. I'd put him up closer to probably an 80. I think they missed on Kyrus for sure.
3: Enjoy your video gaming.
2: Yes. Yeah. These are, I mean, if you play well or the players play well, I think they're adaptive ratings. I think they change as the year goes. How cool is that?
3: Yeah.
2: Kyrus will take care of business. After the break, ESPN college football analyst Trevor Maddich is back for a Maddich Wednesday to discuss his expectations for BYU football. What's the baseline for success, and are they going to finally get in the college football playoffs? Stay with us.
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6: We're live at Studio B with your day-to-day BYU Sports play-by-play. I'm Spencer Linton, teamed up with Dave McCann, joining us now, which marks kind of an unofficial end to the summer, is ESPN's Trevor Maddich. Yeah. Dave, you pointed it out during the break. When Maddich is back on BYU Sports Nation, it means football is that much closer. Trevor, great to see you. How are you feeling as we near August?
7: I'm feeling good. I'm sorry I'm the demarcation of the end of everybody's summer, but hopefully I'll bring lots of snow to the mountains, so that might be good.
6: Trevor, my favorite season is the fall, so you are a welcome addition back to the program, no doubt about it.
8: Hey, take us to the week before you reported to camp, because the Cougars report next week. What were those feelings like ahead of the 1984 team, which went on to have a season unlike any other season that we've ever seen in BYU history? A few days before camp, what are you feeling?
7: We were fired up and lots of great anticipation. I mean, our first game that year was Pitt, at Pitt, on ESPN, which was a new thing. We knew that this was a top five opponent, and if we beat them, then a lot of things could go our way this season, but it was really impossible to look past Pitt, and we were so focused there. They had Outland Trophy candidates and future first-round draft choices on both sides of the line of scrimmage. I mean, this was a really tough opponent. I ended up with some injuries, and their season didn't go the way that they wanted it, but we had them in game one. And I know Jim Herman, defensive end and team captain for us, had to face one of those first-rounders and Outland candidates, Phil Frelick, offensive tackle for Pitt. And he was dialed in, and I think that was one of the reasons we were so dialed in. He was our captain. He was our leader. And the way he was focused, man, we were focused. And so that was our feel going into the season, what we had to accomplish right away at the start.
6: Trevor, with that in mind, expectations for BYU football have maybe never been higher based on what BYU's done in the last 2 years, combining to go 23-4. They retained Kalani Sitake. They kept them away from Penn State. You bring back the Big 12 Offensive Player of the Year in L.J. Martin. Barrett Bachmeier's had a full offseason and is not showing up on campus in June. All of these things are combining to make BYU fans feel like, hey, maybe this could be the next special season for BYU. So how do you think BYU manages those expectations, and what is the key to navigating those expectations?
7: Well, it's week to week to manage it. They need to stay focused. I mean, this is what you learn when you study the greatest players and coaches that have ever played. And I look at Tom Brady as an example there. What made Tom Brady the greatest was not that he had the greatest athletic ability. He wasn't the smartest, the fastest, the best arm, not even close. But what he was great at was the ability to stay focused on the next task right in front of him at a Super Bowl level. In other words, this rep in this drill, this play I'm watching on tape right now, all of those things right in front of him, he performed like the Super Bowl depended on it. And that's easy to do for a short period of time, but it's exhausting to do over the course of a season and a career. And that's what BYU needs to do, because they do have the possibility of doing great things this year, but there are a lot of minefields, a lot of pitfalls, and a lot of ways that that could be disrupted. And they need to stay focused in the way that the greatest of the great stay focused.
8: So here comes the kind of question they like to throw at you on SportsCenter back there at ESPN. What's it going to take for BYU to get to the college football playoff? 7 home games, Notre Dame comes to town, Utah on the road, a manageable schedule. So the flat-out question is, do they make it to the college football playoff? How do they get there?
7: Well, last year they had 2 losses and didn't make it, right? And so both of those losses were to the team that finished number 4 in the nation, Texas Tech. So BYU has to do really one of 2 things, I think. One is win the Big 12, which regardless of their record would put them in. The other is beat Notre Dame. Because if they don't win the Big 12, but they do beat Notre Dame, then a loss in the Big 12 championship game plus another loss somewhere else, I think the Notre Dame win would put BYU in, much in the way that Miami last year beat Notre Dame, and that's how they got in.
0: Yeah.
7: And they took it all the way to the national championship game. So this Notre Dame game for BYU looms massive. If they beat Notre Dame, they've got a little bit of slack. If they don't beat Notre Dame, they have to go all the way.
6: Trevor, how good is Notre Dame, if you can quantify that?
7: Let's see. Can you see this? Notre Dame is this good, right? They are one of the best teams in the nation, if not the best. Last year, they lost 2 games by a combined 4 points to 2 playoff teams, Miami and Texas A&M, with a freshman quarterback, C.J. Carr, making his first 2 starts. After that, they laid waste to everybody else, but didn't make the playoff because of those 2 losses. This might be the deepest team that Notre Dame has had in anybody's memory, and their overall top-level talent is as good as it's been in memory as well.
6: Even after losing Jeremiah Love.
7: Even after losing Jeremiah Love, this is a loaded Notre Dame team top to bottom. And the thing is, BYU doesn't have the luxury of having Notre Dame face either a strong opponent the week before or a strong opponent the week after they play BYU to distract them possibly. They're going to get every single bit of focus from Notre Dame. So to win that game, BYU will have to earn it.
8: We were talking to Ty Detmer the other day, who beat number 1 Miami back in the day. Notre Dame, with their schedule, those first 5 games before coming to Provo, they'll be heavily favored in all of them. They should be number 1 coming in, shouldn't they?
7: I think maybe they should. And you can make a really good case. I mean, ESPN right now, I think, has Ohio State at number 1, and I think that's fair. I mean, there are teams up there that Oregon, some people have at number 1. And the preseason rankings, I think it helps Notre Dame to not be ranked number 1 because they felt so disrespected last year that they declined any bowl invitation even, right? They just were mad, and they've been mad all offseason. They were good enough last year to win the national championship, but they just got edged out because of their loss on the road to Miami by a late field goal. And so I think that this is a Notre Dame team that right now is angry. And that's a real problem. Texas Tech is a team that's angry because of everything that happened in the offseason. And so BYU is going to have to match fury with fury against the best teams they'll play. They don't play Texas Tech in the regular season. They might get them in the Big 10 or Big 12 championship game. But, yeah, Notre Dame is ready, and they're mad.
6: Trevor Maddux of ESPN is on BYU Sports Nation. Clearly, according to most members of the media at recent Big 12 football media days, Texas Tech and BYU are the favorites to go and win the conference. Now, Trevor, you and I and many know that there is so much parity in the Big 12 conference. So who else would you throw into that mix as legitimate Big 12 championship contenders along with Texas Tech and BYU?
7: Well, I think 2 of them BYU will face in the first 4 weeks. They get Arizona at home. Arizona has got one of the most dangerous quarterbacks and experienced quarterbacks in the conference in Noah Fifita, who really is a lot like Diego Pavia. the last couple of years, Pavia, who transferred from New Mexico State to Vanderbilt, lit up the SEC and just captured the imagination of the nation. And Fifita has a lot of the qualities that Pavia had from a standpoint of his play and a standpoint of his leadership. And so that's going to be a real challenge. TCU, at TCU a couple weeks later, is going to be a tough one because now Notre Dame is looming and TCU's a team that's won 9 games in each of the last 2 seasons. And so this is a tough TCU team. Kansas State is a team that a lot of people think has a chance to compete for the Big 12 championship. Avery Johnson, their quarterback, now has a head coach in Colin Klein who played quarterback at Kansas State, has the same kind of physical abilities as Avery Johnson, and you think that he'll get the best out of Johnson this year. And you can never count out Utah. Utah has to replace a lot of production. I mean, a lot of production. But they have built up depth along both lines of the line of scrimmage, both sides of the line. And they typically are a tough physical team every year, not just once in a while that it drops down. And with Devin Dampier at quarterback, and then they've got a young guy that they rotate in as well. They've got some transfers in, especially at receiver, to add some playmaking ability. Utah, I think, is going to be a team with a chip on their shoulder as well, and BYU has to play them in Salt Lake City. So these are all teams that legitimately have a chance to make the Big 12 championship game. Texas Tech, I think, is still the best team in the Big 12. I don't think it's much of a debate right now until somebody beats them. And they, even with the quarterback situation, I think they're going to be the team to beat.
8: Trevor, we've seen the college game change over the years, especially in all our discussions as we've gone through it. But let me throw something at you. 1984, your offensive line averaged 6'4", 255 pounds. In 2026, BYU's offensive line across the board averages 6'5", and 311, a difference of 56 pounds per man. Has the college game really changed 56 pounds per man up front?
7: It absolutely has changed, but not necessarily in the style of the game. See, my whole philosophy back then was, my diet was, I would eat everything that was slower than me. And fortunately now it's self-regulating because I can't catch as much stuff. So my weight is coming back down, which is I'm very excited about. But a big part of the difference, though, is the techniques and focus on strength and conditioning and diet and dietitians. So now you maximize from a younger age your physical ability to put on muscle and have that muscle be something you convert into football production. Back in the day, of course, we lifted year-round and all those things, but today everything is far more advanced. That's why people like to compare, you know, the 2005 Seattle Seahawks to the 1985 Chicago Bears. Okay, well, that's a mildly interesting comparison, but really there's a big advantage that the Seahawks have because of nutrition and strength and conditioning, and that's one of the reasons I think you see everybody so much bigger and stronger. Having said that, BYU always, always has been able to recruit big, hostile, road-grading offensive linemen. And so this, to me, is one of their core strengths, and they've done it again this year with guys coming back, and then with some key transfers that may make some noise.
0: Trevor Maddich knows a thing or two about being big, hostile, and road grading as a center for BYU, no doubt about it. Okay, double-barreled question to finish, Trevor. One for each side of the ball when it comes to BYU. The first part of that is, where do you expect BYU's offense to take the biggest step forward in 2026? And then what in the world are your expectations for BYU's defense under a first-year defensive coordinator, Kelly Papinga?
7: Yeah, on offense, the thing they need to answer, the question they need to answer is at wide receiver. They've got some really promising pieces there. JoJo Phillips is one of them. They got the transfer in from Oregon, some big guys that need to stay healthy. But really, the receiving core needs to answer some questions about their ability to stay healthy and make plays. The biggest thing for them is how much more of the playbook they're able to open up, because now Bear Bachmeier has a full year plus in the system. On defense, there's two questions. The first question is, how will it look with a new coordinator with Kelly Papinga? I think because Papinga was a linebacker who played under Bronco Mendenhall, by the way, at BYU, and who played in the NFL at linebacker, is going to bring some wrinkles and tweaks to make the front even more aggressive and more effective, especially pressuring behind the line. And I think you've got to get more pressure behind the line from the front. And that's one of the things that I'm interested to see with their defense. They showed some promise last year with getting pressures that didn't turn into sacks from defensive linemen, especially edge rushers. This year, they're going to have to turn those into sacks because of some tweaks that Kelly will be using along his defense.
0: Great stuff with ESPN's Trevor Maddich. And we should note that beginning in the early to mid part of August, Maddich Mondays will resume. Can't wait, Trevor. Glad to have you back in the fold for what looks like a fascinating and very exciting 2026 college football season.
7: Can't wait. Thanks, guys.
0: You got it. Trevor Maddich back on BYU Sports Nation.
8: I love Maddich Monday. It sounds like a great sandwich. I'll have the Maddich on Monday.
0: We should probably make that happen at the BYU Creamery.
8: Yeah. 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DeBonta, Bear Bachmeyer, Jane Hedegren, Kihei Akina, and more. Friday, noon Eastern on BYU TV and BYU Radio.
0: Love that. All-time fantasy football draft show tomorrow and then the Year of the Freshman on Friday. Still on the way, what does BYU football look like in your Big 12 yearbook? 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
13: 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We're modern, busy, and connected. Jared Anderson found that his mental health utterly depends on wonder and whimsy in the presence of nature. 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
0: BYU Sports Nation continues with our question of the day, which is a fill-in-the-blank scenario. BYU football is the team most likely to fill-in-the-blank in 2026.
8: At Seth Van Dyke 12 on Instagram, shock the world and beat Notre Dame.
0: Wow, okay. Calling your shot. Can't wait for that game mid-October. At Bill Herland says, BYU football is the team most likely to deserve to be in the playoff, yet somehow be ranked just below the threshold yet again in 2026. Bill's preparing for heartbreak.
8: He's a realist and an Orm Tiger. At Dallin Williams 13 on Instagram, have over 2,000 rushing yards.
0: Okay.
8: I said LJ and Bear combined along with Sione Moa.
0: That could very well happen.
8: And a legend Glasser getting the ball in the jet sweep, something like that.
0: I mean, BYU wasn't that far away from LJ and Bear alone going over 2,000 rush yards. So, yeah, that feels pretty safe.
8: Okay.
0: At Dallin Williams on – sorry, you did that one. At Quick underscore Rick says, be called old by opposing coaches. And then a gif of they're lying. Because BYU isn't the old team.
8: We're not even in the top 25 of old teams.
0: They're not the old team anymore.
8: No.
0: Our elite voice of the day, presented by PAX, Healthcare Careers Built for Victory. 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
8: All right, at CDShaw99, burst onto the scene and cause havoc, breaking into the college football playoffs. This is the year.
0: Okay. Hope springs eternal. Will this be the year for BYU to finally punch their way into the college football playoff?
8: Why not? Why not?
0: Why not?
8: First BYU sporting event of the 2026-27 season is Saturday night. The blue-white game, women's soccer, Southfield, 9 Eastern, ESPN+. Can you believe it? It's here.
0: We wrap up next with which former BYU football player gave the BYU devotional yesterday, nice, and which former BYU golfer won big. The Rise of Shoutouts next on BYUSN.
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18: God loves each of us equally, and so should we. 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When this becomes hard to do, we must pray for this ability in our lives. We must pray to see the good in all people.
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8: Also, shout out former Coug Carson Lundell, wins the Colorado Open over the weekend. 50 grand. Nice job.
0: Our thanks to today's guest, Trevor Mattis of ESPN. 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
20: 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Today on Finding Center, the theme is Enduring with Power. David F. Evans, member of the First Quorum of the 70 of the Church of Jesus Christ of Latter-day Saints when this BYU devotional was given, will give his address entitled Tenacity.
21: During this past general conference, I had the opportunity to say the prayer at the beginning of the final session on Sunday afternoon. Let me tell you what happened. As I was praying, I meant to say, I pray that our faith may be strengthened. Instead, I prayed that our strength may be faithened. I quickly corrected myself. However, I soon found that once something is said in a digital format, one can never take it back. As soon as I got home from General Conference and opened up Facebook, I had a post from one of our former missionaries who had a picture of me. His post read, "And just that fast, you're a meme." This experience has taught me, and it should teach you, something about things you say that are sent out to the world in a digital form. My prayer today is that not only will your strength be faithened, but that also your faith might truly be strengthened. Not long ago, I was sitting in my office and the phone rang. President Dieter F. Uchtdorf was calling. As we spoke, President Uchtdorf told me that he was pondering a word in English. The word was tenacity. President Uchtdorf's command of the English language is truly remarkable. In our conversation, he defined tenacity as the ability to stick to a task, even when obstacles arise, and he indicated that this word includes in its meaning an absolute determination to accomplish the work or task that has been undertaken. He noticed that tenacity is a quality worth developing, especially in our youth and young single adults. It's the opposite of what he sometimes observes when some people meet adversity. Those without tenacity may strive half-heartedly against an obstacle, only to give up and quit when it becomes too difficult. Others quit before they have even begun because their task seems insurmountable. One online dictionary defines tenacity as persistence, perseverance, and stubborn determination, and states that tenacity is the quality displayed by someone who just won't quit, who keeps trying until they reach their goal. I agree with President Uchtdorf. Tenacity is required to become true disciples of the Savior and to achieve those truly good goals. To become a great missionary, to complete your education, to find an eternal companion, and to start a family that our Heavenly Father knows we need to achieve in this life to prepare for eternity. Our ability to be tenacious in all good things will determine whether we become the sons and daughters of God He knows we can and must become. This conversation with President Uchtdorf caused me to think of the many examples of tenacious righteousness we found in the Scriptures. The examples I use are, of necessity, not exhaustive, but they have given me both hope to be able to become a true disciple of Christ and faith that our Heavenly Father and His Son will help you and me hold on and persist in righteousness. Your generation has been declared the greatest generation of missionaries in the history of the church. And this generation of missionaries has frequently been compared to the 2,000 stripling warriors of Helaman. Like you, these 2,000 stripling warriors had tenacity in everything that was good. Think of how the Scriptures describe them. They entered into a covenant They were a great support and gave those around them great joy and much hope. They had great courage. They did not fear. They did not doubt, but they were firm and undaunted. They did obey and observe to perform every word of command with exactness. The Lord blessed them according to their faith. They were exceedingly valiant for courage and also for strength and activity. They were true at all times in whatsoever thing they were entrusted, for they had been taught to keep the commandments of God and to walk uprightly before Him. Notwithstanding these remarkable attributes, and notwithstanding the tenacious faith and effort of these young men and their leaders, the record states, "It came to pass that there were 200 out of my 2,060 who had fainted because of the loss of blood. Nevertheless, according to the goodness of God and to our great astonishment, and also the joy of our whole army, there was not one soul of them who did perish, yea, and neither was there one soul among them who had not received many wounds. They were delivered because of their exceeding faith in that which they had been taught to believe, that there was a just God, and whosoever did not doubt, that they should be preserved by His marvelous power. This is what Helaman said of them. Now this was the faith of these of whom I have spoken. They are young, and their minds are firm, and they do put their trust in God continually. So it must be with us. In life, it is when the rains descend, and the floods come, and the winds blow and beat upon us, and on our house, that we determine whether our faith is strong, and whether we put in our trust in God continually. There simply is no test until after the adversity. Some of you have served as missionaries. Some of you have your call and will soon serve the Lord for 18 months or 2 years. Some of you are gathering the information needed for your missionary recommendation, and some of you are still preparing and even repenting so that you can serve. Some will not serve because you have chosen another direction, and of course the sisters, many of whom are blessing the entire church by their missionary service, are not under the same obligation to serve as are the elders. However, when you serve, whether as a missionary or in some other capacity in the church, we pray that you will have the kind of tenacity of which I am speaking. Some years ago, my wife Mary and I were called to serve together as I presided over the Japan Nagoya mission. We saw many missionaries during those years. We saw miracle after miracle. We also saw great faith and tenacity in so many. As I think back on those missionaries whom we love so very much, I have thought that the faithful, valiant description given to those 2,000 stripling warriors applies to those with whom we served and to all who put their trust and faith in God and who choose to serve the Lord in whatever place and in whatever manner He may call. You know that God will bless you and even deliver you as you keep the commandments of God and walk uprightly before Him. The other description of those 2,000 stripling warriors is also accurate. A mission is not easy. Some faint. All will be injured in some way. Some of this hurt comes from unresolved transgression. Some comes by way of accident or illness. Some comes when we see those we love either reject the gospel or not be faithful to what they know to be true. Through all of this, we come to know God, and we grow to become the Savior's disciples. Our very hearts change, and that change becomes permanent as we continue to choose righteousness over sin and doubt. Those 2,000 stripling warriors were tenacious in their desires. They simply would not give up, even when their path was difficult. A generation earlier, their fathers and mothers were taught by Ammon and his brethren. Those missionaries had great success, but they also had to hold on and not give up when their missions were difficult and discouraging. This verse describes those times. Quote, "Now when our hearts were depressed and we were about to turn back, behold, the Lord comforted us and said, 'Go amongst thy brethren, the Lamanites, and bear with patience thine afflictions, and I will give unto you success.'" End of quote. With patience and tenacity, Ammon and his companions worked through their afflictions and ultimately saw remarkable success. Let me give you one example of tenacious faith in a missionary. In 1999, Sister Marcy Barr came to the Nagoya Mission from Columbus, Ohio. She was a convert to the church. Japanese was not easy for her, but she was tenacious. She was not going to give up or give in. In fact, early in her mission, she was so determined to learn Japanese that she tried riding her bike and studying at the same time. Now, this resulted in a painful bike accident and is not recommended. But persistence, perseverance, and stubborn determination characterized everything about Sister Barr. Once she learned how to communicate, she never stopped talking with people about the gospel of Jesus Christ. We know that in Japan and in every other country of the world, there are those who are ready to hear the gospel. There are great promises to faithful, persistent, even tenacious missionaries who open their mouths with boldness and love, and who work with all their might in the ways that the Lord has set forth. One such promise is that the Lord will open the hearts of the people, and they will receive you. Some missionaries become fearful of rejection and let their fears overcome the loving boldness that they once felt. Not Sister Barr. She found and taught, and she taught and found all of her mission. She never gave up. She knew that God had sent her, and she knew that God will fulfill his promises made to those who would be faithful to the very end. On the very last day of her mission, she was traveling by train and subway alone to the mission home in Nagoya. That's how we did transfers in those days. She had faithfully completed her mission. That night, I would interview her and tell her that she had done a wonderful job, and she had. As she traveled to the mission home, there was a group of high school-aged Japanese girls talking together on the subway. She approached them and asked if she could visit with them. She spoke of the gospel and its restoration. She gave a missionary tract to one of the girls who seemed interested and told her of the sister missionaries who served in the area where she lived and who could teach her the gospel. One last time, she began to share the gospel in Japanese to one who so needed it in her life. She got off the train, came to the mission home, had her interview, never telling me of her experience on the train. To her, it was not particularly remarkable. It was what she did as a missionary. Sister Barr was a young woman who had become a missionary and who would be a missionary every day and every minute she could. She was simply continuing to do what she knew was right all the way to the end. Perhaps this is the best definition of gospel tenacity I know. No matter what, continue to have faith in God and his promises and do what is right all the time, regardless of who knows. You might be interested to know that Sister Barr, now Marcy, returned home to Columbus, Ohio. There in a student ward, she met her future husband. They had been blessed with children and happiness and joy. In fact, I got a message from her just last night indicating that her oldest son just received the priesthood this past Sunday. The girl on the train that Marcy found, Hitomi Kitayama, was taught by the sister missionaries. It took time, but Hitomi persevered and displayed her own form of tenacity as she first learned the truths of the gospel and then embraced them along the way, overcoming opposition from family members and her own doubt. We next met Hitomi nearly 6 years later at a missionary conference in Tokyo, where she was serving as a missionary. It was at this missionary conference that she told us of her meeting Sister Barr on the subway and of her subsequent conversion to the gospel. She was a truly happy missionary. It had been a long journey from the subway in Nagoya to her being one of the Lord's missionaries in Nagoya. After her mission, she met another returned missionary, Brother Shinpei Yamashita, and they were married in the Tokyo Temple on December 20, 2008. And they now have three beautiful children. Interestingly, her husband, Shinpei, is the son of a man I taught in the summer of 1971 while on my first mission to Japan. How grateful I am for those who have the tenacity to work through, hold on, continue doing what's right, and overcome. It's not just Sister Barr, and it's not just Hitomi Kitayama, and it's not just in spreading the gospel that we need tenacity to do what is right. We need this same righteous tenacity as we seek to overcome personal sin and temptation, complete our education, and seek temple marriage and an eternal family. We will need love, tenacity, and resilience as we hold on to our spouse and children and work through the challenges that come to every marriage and family. We will need this same commitment, tenacity, and patience when the blessings we seek don't come in the time frame we anticipated. In all of this, and in every other righteous thing, our commitment to do right and be right will be challenged by the world. Each of us will need to be one who just won't quit, who keeps trying until we reach our goal. That goal, ultimately, is eternal life with our husband or wife, with our children and their children, generations to come. So how do we gain this strength and commitment and tenacity, and how do we keep it? First, may I suggest that we establish goals that are worthy of achievement and that are compatible with our ultimate goal of eternal life. This suggests education and employment goals that will lead to and be compatible with family, personal growth, service, and activity in the church. Part of this will be our own personal choice, but part of the making of these goals must include prayer and personal revelation. Let me give you one example from my own life. Since I was very young, I wanted to be a physician. My Uncle Ted was a physician and was my role model, or at least one of my role models during my formative years. He treated me when I was sick as a child, and as I got older, he was both a mentor and a friend. Not only was he a successful doctor, he also served in the church, twice serving as a bishop. I admired everything about him, and I felt that I would like to pattern my life after his. As I got older, I kept this goal and enrolled in college courses that would lead to medical school. After my freshman year, I left on my mission to Japan and returned in the fall of 1972. 3 months later, Mary and I were married in the Salt Lake Temple. And a year later, our first child was born. As we prayed, both Mary and I felt the desire and prompting to have children. Little Rebecca was born in October of 1975. Over the years, we were blessed with 6 other children. During the months preceding the birth of Becky, I had a constant feeling that the Lord was leading us in a direction that did not include medical school. I was confused and a little stubborn and holding on to my childhood desire of becoming a doctor. The J. Reuben Clark Law School had recently opened at BYU, and I felt a continuing impression and growing desire that this is where I belonged and where the Lord would have me continue my education. I had a wonderful stake president who had been a prominent lawyer in Salt Lake and had given it all up to accept the position of Secretary of the First Presidency. I went to visit him and told him both of my confusion and the feelings that I was having. Rather than telling me the answer I was looking for, he said something that I've never forgotten. He said, "David, you know the 9th section of the Doctrine and Covenants as well as I do. Go home to your wife, Mary. Study it out in your minds together, and then come to a decision that you can take to the Lord. Then pray and ask God if what you have decided is right. He will answer you." He then said, "This revelation does not need to take months and months of agonizing. Rather, it takes the desire to find out what the Lord would have you do, and then the determination to do it." 2 weeks later, I was back with my stake president. I told him that both Mary and I were settled and that we would be applying to law school instead of medical school. Once we knew what the Lord would have us do, we were absolutely determined to follow that course. After I told him of our experience, he told me that he had had the same witness when we had met 2 weeks earlier, but that it was important for me to receive the witness rather than for him to just tell me what I should do. For me, it was the right answer. That same path would not be right for many others. The way to know is through personal revelation. If you care enough to go through the process to seek God's will, God will care enough to answer. Among the many things we should pray about, we should pray to find a worthy companion with whom we can go to the temple and make sacred covenants. If you want to make and keep sacred covenants and have the motivation to achieve your most righteous goals, prayerfully seek the blessings and responsibilities of marriage. During this past general conference, Brother Tad Collister spoke of the power of prayer, not just the routine of prayer, and told a story from his youth. Quote, "When I was about 17 years of age, I was kneeling by my bed, saying my evening prayers. Unbeknown to me, my mother was standing in the doorway. When I finished, she said, 'Tad, are you asking the Lord to help you find a good wife?' Her question caught me totally off guard. That was the furthest thing from my mind. I was thinking about basketball and school, and so I replied, 'No.' To which she responded, 'Well, you should, son. It will be the most important decision you will ever make.' Those words sunk deep into my heart, and so for the next 6 years, I prayed that God would help me find a good wife. And oh, how he answered that prayer." End of quote. Knowing what God would have you do provides great motivation to do it, and to do it without delay. Think of Alma outside of Ammonihah, who, after he had received his message from the Lord, went about doing it speedily. Brothers and sisters, there is nothing more discouraging than knowing what you should do, only to procrastinate performance and miss the opportunity. There's nothing more invigorating than knowing what you should do and then getting about doing it. Find out what God would have you do. Study it out. Make some decisions. Take them to the Lord and find out. Then get on with achieving those goals. In all of this, if we are going to be tenacious in righteous things, we must stay close to the Lord through righteous living. Few things will distract us more from achieving our righteous goals than being unworthy of the blessings of the Spirit in our lives. Brothers and sisters, if I may be straightforward for just a moment, avoid pornography completely. Habits for good or for evil which you form or deepen at this time of your life will likely stay with you for many years to come. Nothing will distract you more from achievement of righteous goals, including marriage and family, than this or other sexual sin. If repentance is needed, you know what to do. Do not procrastinate. Forgiveness, healing, and even innocence will follow. Remember, let virtue garnish thy thoughts unceasingly. Then shall thy confidence wax strong in the presence of God. The best measure we have of righteous living is the worthy holding and use of a temple recommend. President Thomas S. Monson said, quote, "If you have not yet been to the temple, or if you have been but currently do not qualify for a recommend, there is no more important goal for you to work toward than being worthy to go to the temple. Your sacrifice may be bringing your life into compliance with what is required to receive a recommend, perhaps by forsaking long-held habits which disqualify you. It may be having the faith and the discipline to pay your tithing. Whatever it is, qualify to enter the temple of God. Secure a temple recommend and regard it as a precious possession, for such it is." End of quote. Not every problem is solved quickly, and some problems have no earthly solution. Other problems are solved, but not when or as we would have solved them. But God is true to his word. Remember his promise from the 90th section of the Doctrine and Covenants. Search diligently, pray always, and be believing, and all things shall work together for your good, if ye walk uprightly and remember the covenant wherewith ye have covenanted one with another. There are also patterns found in the scriptures for when we do not have clear direction from the Lord. Some things, in fact, many things, are left to our own good judgment. When that happens, we can look to Nephi for a pattern as we move forward in faith. He said, "I was led by the Spirit, not knowing beforehand the things which I should do. Nevertheless, I went forth." End of quote. Don't become paralyzed waiting for the Lord to solve every problem. Rather, move forward in faith, knowing that there will be sufficient light along the way to provide the guidance that will be needed. I close with the words from Elder Jeffrey R. Holland. He spoke of a time when he and Sister Holland had small children and no money. They had a car that wouldn't work and was broken down along the side of a freeway and a destination that was so very far off. He was discouraged and felt a measure of real concern. Years later, as he reflected on that experience, he said, quote, "In my mind's eye, just for an instant, I thought perhaps I saw on that side road an old car with a devoted young wife and two little children making the best of a bad situation there. Just ahead of them, I imagined that I saw a young fellow walking toward help with plenty of distance still ahead of him. His shoulders seemed to be slumping a little, the weight of a young father's fear evident in his pace. In the scriptural phrase, his hands did seem to hang down. In that imaginary instant, I couldn't help calling out to him, 'Don't give up, boy. Don't you quit. You keep walking. You keep trying. There is help and happiness ahead. You keep your chin up, and it will be all right in the end. Trust God and believe in good things to come. Some blessings come soon, some come late, and some don't come until heaven. But for those who embrace the gospel of Jesus Christ, they come.'" End of quote. I add my testimony to that of Elder Holland. Make righteous goals. Always pray and seek his guidance. Be worthy and avoid those things that will distract or hinder your progress. Have and use your personal temple recommend. Keep your covenants, especially when life is hard. Seek the blessings of eternal marriage and family. Then hold on. Don't give up. Don't quit. Keep walking and keep trying. There is happiness and help ahead. Trust God and believe in good things to come. Be tenacious in every righteous thing. You will see your faith strengthened, and you will see your strengths and talents which God has given you deepen and magnified as your faith increases. In all of this, remember, some blessings come soon, and some come late, and some don't come until heaven. But for those who embrace the gospel of Jesus Christ, they come. Of this I testify, in the name of the Lord Jesus Christ. Amen.
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1: On In Good Faith, it's our privilege to hear stories and accounts from believers told in their own words. Our hope is to listen with an open heart, celebrating the power of faith and belief and what those stories mean to the ones who tell them. Today I'm speaking in good faith with Elisa Bielatich. She's an Orthodox Christian author, a podcaster, a speaker. I've been able to even watch a few of his talks on YouTube. You, Elisa, are a very engaging speaker, so thank you for speaking with me today.
2: Well, thank you. Thank you so much for having me on. I'm happy to be here.
1: Also, thanks to your technical savvy, we're hearing you nice and clear all the way from Texas. You and your husband, Marco, have 5 daughters, live outside of Austin, Texas. And for our listeners, I'll just mention you direct and teach Sunday school at Transfiguration Greek Orthodox Church. You write books, you host podcasts, and contribute to curriculum projects, including working at an Orthodox summer camp. You just never gave up summer camp.
2: I never did. You know what? I didn't even get to go to summer camp as a kid, so now I go every year as an adult, and I get to enjoy it from the other side.
1: I want to explain to some listeners who may not be as familiar. They may have heard Protestant and Catholic and Orthodox, but there's Russian Orthodox, Greek Orthodox, Eastern Orthodox. What do those mean, and where is your church home?
2: Well, you know, that can be confusing because when we talk about Greek Orthodox and Russian Orthodox, we make it sound like they're two different things, but they really aren't. There's just one Orthodox Christian church, and it just happens that in different countries, they handle it in different languages, and, you know, maybe the bishops over that country are different from the other bishops, but we're all united in theology and, for the most part, in practice. I'm an American. I grew up here. I was non-denominational Christian. And when I met my husband, he was Serbian Orthodox. And honestly, at first, I wasn't all that impressed. And I didn't convert right away. We got married. And then as I started going to the Orthodox Church and reading some books and getting to know some of the priests, I started to realize that it's really a fascinating mystical tradition. It's a very old tradition. It dates back the first church, the early church with the apostles. And the thing about the Orthodox is they don't like to change things. And so while there have been changes over the years, we went from like a 6-hour liturgy to a 4-hour liturgy to now a mere 90-minute liturgy. as things do change over the years, but very slowly and not very much. And that is a great pride of the Orthodox because it really means something to be worshiping in the way that the apostles worshiped. So that's who we are. But, it can feel very foreign and strange in the U.S. because so many of the Orthodox people are immigrants. But it's a real denomination open to Americans, too, just like me.
1: From my understanding, not only were you raised non-denominational, but you kind of came from a colorful background.
2: I did. My dad was actually an ex-con, and he did not enjoy authority. He had a problem with authority, would be a fair thing to say. So we moved way out into the middle of nowhere. We did not have a church community, which honestly, I think, you know, they never exactly said this, but I really think it was because my dad didn't want to answer to anyone. So I don't think he could have a pastor. My parents really followed Baraka Church with Colonel Robert Thieme in Houston, Texas, mm-hmm. if anyone's familiar with that. So we'd listen to reel-to-reel tapes here and there. But for the most part, I would say my parents handed me a Bible, said all of this is true. Believe on the Lord Jesus Christ and thou shalt be saved, period. And that was our faith growing up. That was about it.
1: Hearing that and reading or whatever exposure you had to gospel teachings and reading, was that something you thought, well, I'll look into this someday? Or was it very meaningful to you even when you were young?
2: Oh, it was profoundly meaningful to me. You know, I had an experience. I was reading the Bible when I was about 11 years old. I was sitting on my bed and I was praying, and I was, you know, praying sort of an 11-year-old's prayer, like, God, show yourself, or help me to truly believe. And as I was reading the gospel, I just felt this wave of God's presence, his grace, just wash over me. And for years after that, if ever there was a doubt in my head, if ever I would think to myself, well, is God something I'm telling myself about just to make myself feel better, or is this real? I would think back to that moment and I would hold on to it, and I knew that God was real and I knew that Christ was real in my life. So I did have a personal relationship with Christ, although I didn't have a community guiding me. And so I would say, I think I probably did a lot of things that Christ wouldn't have liked much. In my head, he was

0: he was a big fan of all of them because I didn't really have any outside assistance with discerning God's will in my life. It was more like, Jesus, let's go to this party. Let's do it. That sounds great. But he was always with me and he watched over me and protected me, I would say, in some situations where I may have been a little risky from having not a lot of church guidance.
1: And even so, maybe it's good that you started from a place where you were on good, friendly terms with God.
0: Absolutely. Absolutely. And it is good that I really developed a true faith in God and a true relationship with God. That has been, you know, that obviously that's a central part of my life. It always has been. But it's been interesting, you know, coming into the Orthodox faith because a lot of Orthodox people don't know a lot about what it would be like to be outside of a really formal church structure. So that's kind of nice because I think it's unusual to have this perspective of being a person who's an Orthodox Christian, but who also has this experience of a totally, I guess you'd say, like individualistic kind of religious faith in the background.
1: Besides that experience, which actually seems quite remarkable to me that you would have this feeling at a very young age that God was there and present for you, along the way, do you feel like you received answers to questions or that you were sort of nudged along the path? Could you see that at the time or do you see that now?
0: I couldn't see it at the time as much. I felt certainly I prayed a lot, you know, very informal, but almost constant prayer, just conversation with God at all the time. But I don't think that I saw where he was directing me. I don't know if any of us really see it at the time. Sometimes we think we're seeing it and we try to follow it, but it's hard to know. But in retrospect, it's easy for me to make out this path where he kept nudging me, I really think, toward Orthodoxy. I look back, I see different icons that I ran across, you know, the Orthodox love iconography, which is the special artwork where it's images of the saints, images of Christ or his mother, really to make those saints and to make Christ real for us, because Christ did come down in the flesh and to remind us, Christ really, really exists. Here he is in front of you. Don't forget to pray to him. I can think of so many times when I saw icons or when I would wander into an Orthodox church and look around and go, what the heck is this? And walk out. And I think God was reaching out to me for a long time. I think it took a little while for me to hear it, but that's probably common.
1: And some of the icons are so striking, especially the very old ones. You know how long they've been involved with people's faith.
0: It's amazing. Well, you know, according to Orthodox tradition, we believe that St. Luke the Evangelist, who wrote the Gospel of Luke and also the Acts of the Apostles, we believe that he actually sat down with the Mother of God sometime after Christ's resurrection and actually painted a portrait of her. And she said, you know, that she approved of it and she liked it and that it looked like her and all of that. And so the first icons really come from the same people who wrote the Gospel. And it's so beautiful. You know, you go to the really old churches in the Holy Land or in Greece or somewhere, you see these icons that are really almost as old as the church. And it's really breathtaking and they're very beautiful. And it's interesting to find that we know what Christ looked like. We know what Mary looked like. We know what Luke and Peter and Paul and all of them looked like. Because at the time, people were painting their portraits or their icons. And we still have some of them today.
1: Because I sometimes lead tours to Jerusalem and have been in several of those churches. Those icons, I just have a great respect for them, as I mentioned, but I have a very small one that I got that is an image of Christ on it. I just love having it on my bookshelf because of what it reminds me of every time I see it.
0: That's exactly it. You know, I think sometimes, certainly I was raised with the sense that you wouldn't want to have any images in prayer or worship. And what I've come to understand about Orthodoxy is that it's a lot like having a picture of your grandmother, you know, or a picture of a loved one, perhaps if you have a husband who's passed on before you or a wife, if you have a child, as I do, who's gone on to heaven. You know, my son's picture is on my desk and he passed away 14 years ago. I'll sometimes pick up that picture and hold it as if I'm holding him or give it a little kiss, right? And that's, to me, I'm not kissing a picture. I'm kissing my son, but he's not there to receive it. So he sort of gets it by proxy through this image. And that's really the logic of icons is that, yes, you have a picture of Christ there on your shelf or on your desk, and you could walk over and you can say a prayer before that. And Christ knows that you're talking to him. And as humans, we're so limited. Sometimes it helps keep us focused. And I think one of the interesting things in particular about an icon of Christ is it reminds you that Christ is real. And Christ came here and he took a particular form and he said particular things. And it helps to kind of guard against that problem of just imagining, as I did when I was a teenager, that Christ is just doing whatever we want him to say, he's saying, right? Like that I'm like, well, Jesus, I'm going to go drink with my friends. How do you feel about that? You like it? Great. When there's an icon in front of you, it reminds you, you know, he's separate from me and I don't get to put words in his mouth. He has words in his own mouth. And that's kind of an interesting protection offered by the icons, and certainly something that surprised me when I learned to pray with them.
1: So you marry your husband, Serbian Orthodox, and you go to church. You're not all that impressed, but something happens that prompts a conversion. What is that something?
0: Well, it was a few things. One thing, honestly, was the timeline. I was about to give birth to my first daughter, and I really wanted us to be on the same page religiously by the time we had children. And I really, at first, thought, oh, he'll convert. He'll leave the Orthodox Church and come with me. We could be Lutheran. We could be something else. And he really wasn't going to do it. But he would say, I am Orthodox. It's not something I do. It's something I am. And I found that very frustrating and strange at first. Now, as an Orthodox person, I get it. It really is. It's such an ingrained daily practice and such an ingrained worldview. The entire way that I see the world is so informed by my Orthodoxy that I couldn't separate myself from it just simply by attending a different place, you know, going somewhere else on Sunday. So he wasn't going to leave. And then I thought, well, okay, I'll have to make my peace with us being in two different churches. But then, you know, here and there, as I would speak with priests, a lot of what they said made sense. And a lot of what I feared, for example, iconography as a distraction from prayer, turned out to be something that helps you focus on prayer. And that helped. And then, frankly, we were in the Serbian church, which does everything in church Slavonic or in Serbian. And it was very hard for me to feel comfortable there. I went to something else. It's called the OCA, the American church, the American Orthodox. Everything's in English there. I walked in and I heard the liturgy in English. I heard the prayers in English and I prayed about it. I thought, you know, Lord, show me if this is true or if this is something I should avoid or what should I do? And I really just felt at peace. I felt the presence of the Holy Spirit there. I was reassured. So hearing everything in English, it wasn't hard to convert at all. Hearing things in a foreign language that you can't understand, you know, it's hard to sign on to something when you don't know what they're saying.
1: Yeah.
0: But hearing things in English, it worked.
1: You host several podcasts and you're the author of several books. And I see this thread running through them, which maybe should have been obvious. One is your podcast, Raising Saints, Everyday Orthodox. And then Welcoming the Christ Child, Family Readings for the Nativity, Blueprints for the Little Church, Creating an Orthodox Home. So I really see this idea of family tying in with your belief. And if I can quote you to you one more time, here are quotes from two different talks. One of the best things we can give our children is really good parents. No one's going to disagree with that. But then you say this interesting thing, quote, all ministry should be family ministry. How to live it out, I guess, in your daily life, not just in church.
0: Yes. You know, the Orthodox faith is really a way of life. It's a mindset and it's a way of doing things. One thing in Orthodoxy is that the faith is never just intellectual. You know, I think that when I was a kid, the faith that I had, it was read the scriptures and you'll understand. And there was a lot of intellectual understanding that was required for a Christian. Or rather, it was mostly intellectual understanding. It was a decision to accept Christ, but that's sort of all in the head. In Orthodoxy, everything is lived out very physically. With the icons, we say that Christ is present. We have an icon of Christ to remind ourselves that he's always present. In the same way, for instance, when we say our prayers, we light a candle. And just as the heat and the smoke go up toward the heavens, our prayers are going up toward the heavens. And so there's just this very physical manifestation. You worship with your whole body. You kneel, you stand, you cross yourself to remind yourself that you're trying to become holy, that you're asking for God's blessing. There's this constant motion. Our services are mostly sung, not with instruments, but just with the human voice. And there's this sense that our whole body everybody worships God and follows God. And that follows throughout the week. For instance, Orthodox people will fast, which means that on Wednesdays and Fridays, Wednesday because Christ was betrayed on a Wednesday and Friday because he was crucified on a Friday, we fast from meats and dairy products if we can. Some people can't, you know, for health reasons, and that's fine. But on a fasting day, you try to pray a little bit more. You try to curb your tongue a little more. You just exercise some extra discipline a few days a week to keep yourself on track. And then just before Christmas and just before Easter, we'll spend extra time fasting. We'll do a 40-day fast. And of course, the apostles fasted. You know, the fasting is in the Bible. Christ even says, when you fast, oil your face and look happy and don't try to look miserable like the hypocrites, right? He doesn't say if you fast. He says when. So, you know, I've adopted this biblical practice of fasting as well. And that's something that has to be passed down to children as part of your lifestyle. It's not a lesson in Sunday school and then they adopt it. It's really something that's lived out day to day all the time. Or things like if you're driving down the street and you see a siren and there's been a car accident, to stop and pray with your children, to have everyone cross themselves and say a little prayer for the sick, a little prayer for the first responders. You know, these are beautiful things that we do to make sure that our faith isn't just on the back seat. It isn't just on the back burner and we're going to pull it out on Sunday mornings, but it's something that's constantly informing our decisions. So as parents, the way that you teach it is not with one Bible lesson a week, but is really with a constant effort to try to live out the faith.
1: Well, that's a beautiful example, especially the image you gave of pulling over when there, I hope you pull over, when there's an accident to pray with your children. Because, yeah, making that connection with the actual events of daily life, it's beautiful.
0: Absolutely. I'm a big fan, too, of having like a whiteboard in our prayer corner. We Orthodox, we can pray anywhere, but it's nice to have a little space in your home that's dedicated to prayer with like maybe some candles and a few icons. And we always have a whiteboard there where family members can write names on the prayer list. And so while, you know, as long as someone's sick, they stay up on our list of sick, or when they pass away, we might pray that God has mercy on them and gives them a good place in heaven. We're always praying for people. And by leaving that whiteboard available to the kids all day, you tell them, hey, if you hear something, you put it there because your prayers are important, your intentions are important, and the rest of us will pick it up and carry that with you. You know, there are so many very small things we can do that really show our kids that their faith life really matters and has consequences in the world.
1: Just back on the whiteboard, I was thinking if I had gotten mad at my children and then I saw them write my name on the prayer list, I think I would think, oh, I guess I know,
0: you know
1: why
0: what?
1: That's there.
0: All the time. It's all the time.
1: Okay, I'm just glad for that little bit of humanity in there. You combine intellectual with spiritual in an interesting way. You grew up in the Napa Valley, as you said, attended UC Berkeley, graduating with honors in comparative literature, English, Spanish, Italian, and Danish, started work on a doctorate with a focus on various literature, including Karen Blixen and some Faulkner. It's interesting because I hear some people say, well, you cannot follow an intellectual path and faith. And I hear some people say, well, you can't follow your faith and be distracted by intellectualism. But it seems to me they have to go together somehow.
0: Well, I think they do, but I think each of us is different, and God gives us different gifts and different interests. And so, you know, I look at, for instance, the apostles, right? You think of someone like Luke. He was very well educated. You know, Luke was a physician. He was educated in every, he had all the degrees of his day, essentially. And as did, I believe Paul did as well, right? But they were also really experiencing the faith in a very concrete way, living the faith in a concrete way. And then they use that education, they use those gifts to become great writers who can express the faith and hand it down to all of us with some divine inspiration, of course. So I think there's room for all different kinds of ways of doing it. I think certainly there are good Christians who aren't concerned about the intellectual aspects of the faith and who are just moving on beautiful faith alone and are simply consulting God for direction and moving forward with that. And as long as they have a pure and beautiful heart for God, you know, I would never stop someone and say, oh, you need to be reading some more books on the faith. But on the other hand, in fact, the Orthodox, we have a lot of stories about that, like all these little folk tales. Tolstoy writes a lot of them down for us, actually. He wasn't very religious, but luckily he kept a lot of our religious stories. One of them is like these men have been shipwrecked on an island, and a bishop and a bunch of priests come, and they're talking to them, and they're like, oh, we can take you back to the mainland. And they go, no, we're happy on the island. And they're like, well, before we go, let's teach you how to pray. And they're trying to teach him the Lord's Prayer. And these guys are so simple, they can't remember the Lord's Prayer. And so they're teaching them and teaching them. They finally get frustrated, go back to their boat, and they're heading home. And they see these three little men run out on the water to grab them, and they stop the boat, and they turn, and they say, what is it? They're walking on water like Christ. And they're like, oh, we can't remember that prayer you wanted to teach us. Will you please teach us? And it's, it's this sort of idea. We have a great tradition of the fool, the religious fool, or the real simple peasant faith of a farmer or of a ranch hand, who is just loves God. And that's all God needs, is for us to love him with all of our hearts. But if he's given us some gifts in intellect, I love to read, I love to study things, I love to analyze things. And so I think, he allows me to use those gifts for his glory as well. I think it's a blessing all the way around.
1: I wonder if there are things that you have had to decide, I will just have to accept this part on faith because I can't know, or maybe I don't understand.
0: Oh, absolutely. And especially first coming into the church, there were a lot of things where I just sort of took it. Well, for example, veneration of Mary. I was raised to be suspicious that Mary would distract me from Jesus. And coming into the church, it really took me a while. I would say about 10 years. I got comfortable in the church for about 10 years, and then it was like, all right, Mary, let's talk. It's time to figure this out. I looked through all of these Orthodox prayers. One in particular really jumped out at me, and I can't remember the exact words, but it was this great image. It was like Mary had a bucket, and Jesus would fill it with his grace, and then she could pour it out on us. That it wasn't that she was a source of grace, but that her son was the source of grace. But because he loves his mother, he's giving her abundant grace that she can then distribute. And that I could go to her and ask for some of that. And that was an image I could handle. And so I started praying to her just that prayer. And it sort of slowly opened up. And over time, I genuinely pray to her now. Anytime that I feel like I need some intercession, I need some help, I need some comforter, I pray to Christ, I pray to God, I pray for the Holy Spirit to come to me, and I pray for Mary to help me with that as well. And also for other saints, I think of them as like, I have aunts and uncles who've passed away, but who I know were strong in their faith. And when they were here on earth, I would never hesitate to say, oh, please pray for me. I'm really struggling right now. And so I ask them, even after they've passed, to continue to pray for me, because I know they're with God, and the saints are the same. We know that they're with God, so we ask them to pray for us. I struggled with Mary, with the saints to some degree, but I was able to make peace with that. I think that sometimes is a thing that will happen in our spiritual lives. There can be things in the scriptures too that we don't understand. It doesn't necessarily mean that we just give the whole thing up and wander away, but it may mean that we look at that and we say, okay, God, in time, it would be nice if you would reveal to me how that makes sense, or at least let me have peace with not understanding it, because some of these things don't make sense to us right away.
1: What's the age span of your daughters, if you're comfortable sharing that information?
0: Well, my oldest right now is 20 years old, off to college, and then my youngest is 9, going into fourth grade. So we've had these wonderful 5 daughters, and they're so great, but it's so funny because when we had our oldest, I was kind of a young mom, and now we have our youngest, I'm kind of an old mom. So I feel like I've looked at parenting from a few different angles over the years.
1: Sounds like the Joni Mitchell song, I've looked at love from both sides now.
0: That's exactly what was just playing in my head.
1: Oh, really? The photograph you keep of your son.
0: Yes.
1: I'm wondering, did faith pull you through that experience, or was that a time when it was really a trial, or were you lifted through it by your faith?
0: I would say it was a trial and I was lifted through it. When we first converted to Orthodoxy, as I've mentioned, I wasn't used to living in a church. I wasn't used to having, a pastor or a priest who was involved in my life or anything like that. When I first converted and we were going to church, we would attend church on Sundays, but I didn't really have that sense of the church being a part of my life. I had Christ in my life, but maybe not the church. And then when my son died, all of that changed. My priest was sitting at my side in the hospital as he was pronounced dead. And I was able to ask him questions. You know, why does this happen? Why do people die? What is all of this craziness? What is heaven? Up until that moment, I was comfortable just, oh, heaven's a place where there's no sorrow or suffering. Okay, great. And then all of a sudden it's like, wait a minute, where's my son? No, I mean, really, where? Where did he go? What does that mean there's no sorrow or suffering? And it really caused me to ask a lot of questions about theology, about the faith, about salvation. In a lot of ways, it was a great gift because I would maybe never have asked those questions and never gotten the answers. And it was learning how beautiful Christianity is, really, like studying the scriptures, understanding theology that really enriched my life so much and changed everything for me. I would say that the experience of losing my son, he died of SIDS as an infant. It was very traumatic. I developed PTSD. But one thing is that I had a very clear sense that to one side of me was a huge bottomless abyss. And if I allowed myself to fall in there, I might never get out, that it was just depression and despair and misery. And to the other side of me was Christ. And I could reach up and I could hold on to his hand and hold tightly, and he would keep me from falling into that abyss. Or I could let go and embrace all of this, all of these questions, you know, why me? Why me? And why him? And this isn't fair. If I really embraced all of that and became angry with God, I knew that it was going to be a terrible spiral of despair. And so, in fact, I would read the Psalms and I would think about the pit of which King David speaks. And I would think, that's the pit beside me. I'm already kind of in the pit because I'm in the pit of grief. But there's a way that you can really spin out of control in that pit. And I didn't want to. So I held tightly, tightly to Christ. And he carried me through.
1: Maybe a contrasting question would be, what connected to your faith brings you the most joy day to day?
0: Oh, wow. You know, honestly, the prayers of the church, these ancient, ancient prayers written by church fathers and monks and priests and you know, little girls and people over the centuries, the Orthodox Church has preserved so many of these old, old prayers. And while on the one hand, I love just spontaneous prayer. And I'm one of those people I used to talk to myself in my head. Now I just talk to God all the time instead. It's a good redirection. I'm always chattering with God, right? But those prayers, when I really stop and I take a moment in the morning or at night and I take a deep breath and I read through the Psalms and some of these beautiful prayers of the church, you know, they sort of train your heart how to look at a situation, how to look at the new day, how to look at a problem, how to look at illness. And I find such peace and joy in my quiet times of prayer. I just got back from summer camp, actually, and every morning we would stand there, and it was so crisp and beautiful outside, and the birds were chirping, and we all just stood there outside in a circle under the trees, praying the Psalms and praying some of the church's beautiful prayers. And it was just, yeah, that's joy. To me, that is just true happiness and joy.
1: Well, thank you so much. I've been speaking with Elisa Bielatich, Orthodox Christian author, podcaster, speaker, wife, mother, CrossFitter, summer camper. Elisa, thank you for speaking with me today in good faith.
0: Thank you so much, Steve. I appreciate it.
1: Thanks for tuning in to In Good Faith. That's our time for today. And thanks to our guest, author, speaker, and podcaster, Elisa Bielatich, for generously sharing her stories and her faith. 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In Good Faith is a production of BYU Radio. I'm Stephen Cap Perry. I hope you'll join me again soon, right here, In Good Faith.

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2: 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Don't chase money. Chase wisdom. Chase engagement. If you chase engagement, money gets jealous. The reality is you want to have some more happiness. 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
4: For eons, we humans have considered the cosmos, from the blazing sun and more distant stars in the sky, to tiny life forms at our feet and the roots of trees. We've even tried to figure out ourselves. 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Some say awe is an emotion. Some see awe as a virtue. 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
6: BBC News with Moira Alderson. FIFA has promised member associations $40 million each if they back a controversial plan to sell stakes in major competitions as a backlash to the idea continues to gain pace. The associations have been given a deadline of the 19th of September to agree. UEFA, European football's governing body, is among those angered by the proposal. Here's our sports correspondent, Mike McCarthy.
7: UEFA were first out of the blocks, saying that FIFA had crossed the line. They have since been joined by CONCACAF, which governs football in North America, and the equivalent body in Asia, the AFC. They both criticised the lack of consultation that they've had about the plans. Certainly the fear from UEFA is if private investors were involved in the World Cup, they are likely to want more teams in the competition and perhaps the World Cup to take place more regularly than every 4 years, so it generates more money. The same would likely be true of the Club World Cup, and UEFA is clearly concerned about the impact that that would have on the value of their own competitions and the Football Canada in general as well.
6: The chairman of a US Senate committee questioning the former White House chief medical adviser, Anthony Fauci, says it will vote on holding him in contempt. Dr. Fauci refused to answer more than 90 questions during a combative hearing into the origins of COVID and the US government's handling of the pandemic. He repeatedly pleaded his Fifth Amendment right. Bernd de Boosman has more from Washington.
8: The Senate subcommittee hearing comes after over 1,000 pages of Dr. Fauci's diary covering his years leading the National Institute of Allergy and Infectious Diseases were released to the public. The man who subpoenaed him, Kentucky Senator Rand Paul, says the pages show what Dr. Fauci wrote privately and what he told the country were two different stories. Senator Paul has long accused him of lying about the pandemic, which Dr. Fauci's called preposterous.
6: Cuba's communist government is privatizing more sectors of the economy, including petrol stations and pharmacies, in its latest attempt to ease shortages of basic goods, exacerbated by Washington's fuel blockade. Officials insist the move doesn't change the island's economic system. OpenAI has revealed a cyber attack carried out by an out-of-control AI agent went further than just one company. Hugging Face was thought to be the only victim of the hack. Joe Tidy reports.
9: In an update to its statement, OpenAI now admits that its out-of-control AI agents attacked four separate publicly available services. The AIs were supposed to be safely contained in an internal testing environment, but broke out and attacked companies without permission to get answers to exam questions. Meanwhile, in an emergency briefing with hundreds of cybersecurity professionals, Hugging Face, the main victim of the rogue attacks, detailed how the AI hacks took place. The company said the AI acted clumsily and incoherently in the three-day attack, but also made brilliant technical moves to eventually overwhelm cyber defences.
6: You're listening to World News from the BBC.
4: I'm Marcus Smith, and this is the Constant Wonder Podcast. We focus on the wonder found in creation, anywhere and everywhere. Along the way, we meet amazing people whose experiences of awe inspire us to look for it constantly. A lot of wonder has shaped the life of our next guest, who is, among many other things, a lover of sharks. But before we get to anything very specific about sharks, an icebreaker might help. So first, let's hear just a little bit about snakes.
10: I really take my hat off to my mum, Christine, who said, sure, no problem, you can keep snakes, just keep them in your room. And I said, no problem, except there was one evening where the boa got out and my mother had organized a big party. And as everybody filed into the house, she said, wonderful, here's a drink. And we have a special task for everybody, which is Rachel has lost her boa. It's in the house somewhere. So let's all go find the boa.
4: The leap from snakes to sharks isn't as big as some might think. At least it wasn't for Dr. Rachel Graham. All you have to do is see both animals in the category of creatures that humans tend to marginalize, simply by not caring enough about them. As things turned out for Rachel Graham, she did not become a herpetologist, although she still loves snakes with all their relatives. Instead, she became a marine biologist, who by her own admission has an affection for animals that many other people might find repugnant. If you happen to find sharks or vipers or even stinging or biting insects odious, despicable, well, there's a chance she's going to persuade you to give that up. She makes a convincing case that it's just not helpful, neither to them nor for us, to think like that. Her life mission seems to be to safeguard marine habitat where animals like sharks can thrive. And knowing she can't do it single-handedly, she persuades others to join alongside her. In this episode, as you listen to Rachel Graham tell how she became fully absorbed in the lives and well-being of animals at risk, sharks in particular, I suspect you'll get a little absorbed too. It's almost inevitable because she's so devoted to these creatures.
10: I think I've always been drawn to marginalized animals in part because I'm an only child and I'm very, very curious, but I make friends very, very easily. But I have a very strong sense of empathy and compassion, and I can never understand why people can be so utterly horrid about certain wildlife. Now, we can't include cockroaches in there. That's where I draw the line. But with bats and snakes and sharks, of course, people have this, to me, it's a horrific, irrational fear of them. And I like to try and understand why, especially when they're really not out to get you. And they're highly evolved animals who are coexisting with us on the planet.
4: Rachel Graham's sympathy is far-reaching across a number of at-risk species, from loggerhead and hawksbill turtles to hammerheads and giant manta rays. I should mention skates and sawfish, too, close relatives of sharks and rays with their skeletons of cartilage. They're all called elasmobranchs, but more about that later. Rachel is founder and executive director of a nonprofit called Mar Alliance, which works to preserve the habitats on which these and other marginalized marine animals depend. A brief excerpt from the Jacques Cousteau theme song. To jog your memory, if you happen to be old enough, it was used in television specials that aired for a decade, from 1966 until 1976, and then, of course, for years afterwards in reruns. I watched a lot of those specials, as well as nature specials produced by National Geographic, and at one point I became completely smitten by manta rays. Although to this day I've never seen one in real life. If you have, count yourself exceptionally lucky. It's just not the most common experience. And there's so much to gush about just thinking about these elegant swimmers. Mantas have what you could call charisma. And as a bonus, their babies look like cute little puppies. They are, in fact, called pups. And few other sea creatures mirror the flight of birds so nearly. That happens when they fling themselves out of the water. They do indeed become airborne for several seconds.
11: Now, I know I'm talking a lot about manta rays. Once you get going on it, you can hardly stop yourself. But at some aquariums, people are found around pools or tanks where you're allowed or even encouraged to touch other species of ray. I'm not talking about mantas now. The only aquarium in the United States with manta rays is in Atlanta, Georgia. But at one of these hands-on tanks, smaller types of rays make their laps through the water, rising intentionally toward your outstretched hand as they pass you. I've seen this. I've touched these kinds of rays in aquariums. But I also happen to have a fond memory of seeing rays in the wild. So that's where I began my conversation with Rachel Graham. It's about 1975. I'm a Boy Scout. I'm living in San Diego, California, and I'm in a canoe on the salt water at a place called Mission Bay, and we're just kind of gliding across the surface of the water, and I pull up my paddle, and I've got another fellow scout behind me, and with the paddles out of the water, for the first time, I actually peer down to what's below the canoe. We're in shallows, and so it's only maybe 4 to 5 feet deep at the very deepest, and I see a school of small rays, stingrays. I've never forgotten that. I've never been in that situation before that time, nor since. That was just the one moment of my encounter with so many stingrays, so close. That kind of a moment, I know that you have had many more of those moments than I have, just by virtue of the nature of your job. And I'm going to talk about a few of them. Maybe we go to Sinai first, just off the Sinai Peninsula, and an encounter that was, dare I say, life-changing for you?
10: Absolutely. The Sinai encounter was indeed life-changing. So Sinai is absolutely a magnificent place. It's this incredible desert area that's sandwiched between Egypt in the west, and then you've got Israel in the northeast and Jordan in the east, and magnificent mountains that drop into a scintillating azure sea. And you'd think, well, what could ever actually live there? But once you actually put your head underwater, it's this explosion of life and biodiversity. It's one that, you know, it's a key biodiversity hotspot. And little did I know at the time that it also holds a whole host of great fish, big groupers, snappers, emperor fish, and sharks. And I'd heard about this incredible assemblage of gray reef sharks that would happen around December, January. It was supposed to be a mating aggregation. And I thought, whoa, sharks. I've always been fascinated by sharks ever since I was a very little girl. And off I went with a dive group, rolled over backwards from the boat. Down we went past the beautiful, multi-hued, soft and hard corals, purples and pinks and whites, and pushed away from the wall at a place called Ras Mohammed, which it means Mohammed's head. And it is this one site that's kind of jutting out from the tip of the Sinai Peninsula into the Red Sea. And I'm looking, staring into the deep blue. I am at home. To me, it is my sanctuary. And little did I know, I hadn't been diving for very long at that point, but I was so excited. But I turned around to look for my fellow divers. And then I turn back around to the deep blue, and the deep blue is now filled with sharks. And there were these gray reef sharks that are up to 6.5 feet long, 7 feet long, crisscrossing one another. And they start buzzing me and passing me by inches away from my body, my hands, my feet, my face. But do you know something? I felt such calm and such relaxation and happiness, nothing like what people describe in Jaws ever came through my mind. All I could think about is these sharks have had such a bad rap for so long. And that was the moment at which I said, my life, my future, it will be intertwined with sharks.
11: The way you just described it about the calm, the peace that you felt, you've also described this in the past as something that made you laugh.
10: Yes. Sharks, oh my goodness, sharks do make me laugh. You know, they do have different characters. And I've had the really good fortune of coming across some sharks that are a little bit more bold and curious and others that are a little more timid. I started my career with sharks, actually with the biggest shark of them all. And I will never forget how the first whale shark I had an encounter with, it seemed like it's like, oh, okay, my size is not intimidating enough for you. I'm going to be doing a jumbo 747 over your head and see how that changes your perspective. And it did. I mean, all 25 feet of it just swam directly over my head. And it really felt like you were at the end of a runway and a Boeing 747 was actually lifting off over you. I couldn't help myself. I wanted to touch it. So I lifted up my hand to try and touch its belly. And this is an animal, it couldn't even see me anymore. Its eyes are, you know, 12 feet down the other way. And yet it sucked in its stomach. It could feel where my hand was. It sucked in its stomach, its belly. And it just made an indentation of where my hand would be, so I could never actually touch it. And it just silently glided over my hand. And every time I tried to lift my hand higher to touch it, it would just suck in its belly a little bit more until it had swum away. And I said, I'm hooked. I love these whale sharks. So in Sinai, my serendipitous encounter with 50 plus gray reef sharks and a mating aggregation was the first indication that, yeah, I think my life is going to be intertwined with sharks. But it took me several more years and many professional experiences before I found myself underwater again, working in a large international project looking into fish spawning aggregations, which is where fish come together in large numbers to reproduce. And a lot of people may not know, but many of your snappers and groupers that you might find on your plate actually reproduce by letting go of eggs and milt in the water column. And then those eggs get fertilized, rise to the surface. And what we discovered was that whale sharks were coming in fairly sizable numbers for that area, over 25, 30 animals, to gobble up that caviar near the surface. And it was during that particular project that I completely fell in love with whale sharks, and we found out a lot more about this largest of fish.
11: Was it there near Belize where you talk about a whale that had a strange habit of poking people's bellies with its face, its mouth or something?
10: Mr. Facey. Ah, yes. What an amazing whale shark. And I even managed to capture Mr. Facey on film. So whale sharks can be quite curious, and they're certainly not really scared of anybody. The only things they seem to be rather scared of are orcas, actually, as we've come to discover more recently. And one day, he was about 18, 20 feet long. One whale shark came up. He was a juvenile male. And maybe looking for a date, who knows? But he came up and decided to swim directly towards my two assistants at the time, Julie and Mia. And he kind of looked at them, gave them the small eye, an eye, by the way, which is indeed very small. And it's a little bit spooky because they can roll their eyes back into their head. No kidding. And he decided, okay, I've seen enough of them, and swam over to me. And I'm there with my camera gear and everything. And he proceeds to park his snout right in my belly. And we're at 70 feet deep. I'm thinking, this is a very odd first date. And he just sits there 70 feet deep. I love to do my Mr. Facey talk, which is, hello, what's this? And I'm kind of like, dude, really, I need to kind of move away from here. But he wouldn't let me go down or move to the side. So I ended up having to climb over his head. And that meant that I was literally crawling on the top of his lovely 5 foot broad head that's speckled with white dots and it just lovely, lovely design. And pushing off of his first dorsal fin. And do you know what? He just hung in the water with this kind of like, where'd she go? Oh, where'd you? And then he'd like, oh, there you are. And he'd swim back around and he'd do the same thing to me again. And he did this three times until I practically ran out of air. And I found I had to go up to the surface. So they can be very curious. They're very attracted to electrical stimulation, which he's probably getting that from the strobes on my cameras, etc. But it was interesting that he did that to me, not to the assistants. And I love Mr. Facey, and we've seen him occasionally around the Western Caribbean.
11: Over time, Rachel got to know this creature better, and the name Mr. Facey always seemed apt. It's a description of someone who's cheeky, someone with an attitude, and the name just stuck. She could recognize him every time she saw him, and not just by virtue of this cheeky behavior.
10: Mr. Facey and every other whale shark out there has a unique spot pattern on the side of its body, almost like a thumbprint to identify every individual. And because of that, over 10,000 animals have been identified worldwide. And in our region, through the work of many colleagues over the course of 20 years, and including Mr. Facey, we know we have about 2,200 whale sharks in the Western Atlantic.
11: Could you tell us a little bit about the anatomy of the whale shark as it relates to, if its face is near your gut, it's not going to be able to really chew on you.
10: No. So whale sharks are, you know, being the largest fish in the sea, remarkably, there's an inverse correlation with the size of the food that they can eat. And usually they can't ingest anything larger than the size of your finger down their gullet. And they are mostly planktivorous. And so that means that they're straining plankton out of the water. And then they're kind of coughing it into the gullet and swallowing it. They can also eat fish eggs. They eat small jellyfish, small squid and such. But really, they pose no threat to people. And so it's a wonderful intro to the world of sharks to be able to actually meet a whale shark in person, because there you're overwhelmed with size, beauty, grace, like Mr. Facey. Great curiosity, and yet at the same time, you know that they haven't the least bit of interest in you in terms of food. And in fact, I'd like to stretch that out and just say the vast majority of sharks are really not in the least bit interested by people. And I think it's worth mentioning that when you do have an incident or an encounter, and it, unfortunately a very rare fatality, globally less than 10 during the year, it often is mistaken identity, or people are fishing in turbid waters and they don't want to let go of their fish. And that's usually how those incidents happen. So whale sharks give you the opportunity to swim with the largest fish in the sea. It is a shark, and it will feed your sense of wonder and take you back to being a child.
11: Dr. Rachel Graham, shark lover, shark expert, one of the world's most vocal advocates for the preservation of their habitats. She's our guest for this episode of the Constant Wonder Podcast. I'm Marcus Smith.
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11: This is not just fun and games. This is serious business of tracking animals. Is the population going up? Is it declining? You're doing science. I'm wondering if in that work you do, if it ever just becomes normal, or if you still have time to just sort of climb over the top of a whale shark and feel kind of incredulous that you're even there.
10: You know, every time I'm in the water with a shark, be it a whale shark, be it its closest cousin, the puppy dog of the sea, the nurse shark, or others, I'm still wowed. That wonder, that excitement never goes away. And by the way, I don't climb on top of whale shark heads anymore. That was just under duress. I had no other option. I try to always tell people, hands off the wildlife, please. But I have never lost that sense of wonder, the sense of curiosity. And in fact, I think those are two key elements to driving forward my work with sharks on a professional level. And this is very important, to have that sense of wonder and curiosity. Why? Because right now, the state of sharks is very poor indeed. 37% are now threatened with extinction in sharks and rays, collectively known as elasmobranchs. And we have a lot of work to do to try and restore populations and rewild the seas with these incredible species, which count over 540 for sharks and over 650 for rays. A lot of people don't realize how diverse elasmobranchs are in terms of species. So I think you need that sense of wonder to keep you going, especially when you see the impact of large-scale fisheries around the world on these species.
11: Never before have I had opportunity to say the word elasmobranch. So today's a good day for me, just because it's such a fun word. Elasmobranch, it has a specific meaning from Greek. It just means a thing with gills that look like metal plates. Or at least scientists who used Greek thought so. So just to reiterate what elasmobranchs are, beyond that, we're talking with Rachel Graham about a subclass of animals that includes sharks and rays, but also skates, and I cannot fail to mention the improbable elasmobranch called, for obvious reasons, a sawfish. Rachel insists none of these creatures, with rare exception, is normally a threat to humans. But like many other people, I do fear stingrays, and sawfish, I'm assured, are docile. But man, that appendage for a nose that looks like the most wicked chainsaw anybody's ever seen, it could easily bring on a nightmare or two. All of these sea creatures have populations under intense pressure, many of them critically endangered. Elasmobranchs first emerged over 455 million years ago, which makes them actually far more ancient than the early dinosaurs, insects, mammals, or even trees. But sharks and company are on the ropes now. And if you know even just a little bit about ecological history, it probably didn't have to be this way. A little story here just to illustrate why. In my youth, I was all but spellbound by an account of an expedition, the Thor Heyerdahl-Kon-Tiki expedition of 1947. They went from Peru to Polynesia. Kon-Tiki was essentially a raft of balsa wood with a sail. You may remember a 2012 motion picture about it all. The promotional images for that film featured an enormous, charming whale shark that bonded with the raft and swam along for quite some time. Far less charming was the attitude of the human seafarers toward smaller shark species. Heyerdahl and his crew would reach into the water to yank shark after shark onto the deck to suffocate. He wrote that they were clearing the water of sharks to be on the safe side in case any one of us should fall overboard. Now, I'm not exactly sure how big that slaughter really was, but there's another type of regularly targeted fish that first caught the attention of a horrified young Rachel Graham. It became an indelible memory for her that she's told about fairly often. If you've never felt sympathy for tuna, Rachel's story could upend that for you.
10: I think a lot of the work that we do, especially in the natural world and in conservation, has been shaped by some kind of a visceral experience that we've had, or some kind of a wondrous experience that we've had in our youth. I've been fascinated by marginalized animals for a very long time, and I include in that the sharks, the bats, the snakes, and more. But I'll tell you something that was a... When I was about seven, I grew up in Tunisia in North Africa, and we were on the coast and watching the tuna run. And they have these, they're known in Italy as matanzas. I cannot remember what the Arabic word is. But they're setting out nets to catch tuna during their annual migrations. And what I saw was just this massive capture of incredibly frightened tuna, blood everywhere as they were clubbing them, and water and blood swirling around my legs. I was horrified. I could see men with clubs and nets, boats herding. So I saw tuna in the water. That's where I was seeing the blood, and it hooks and clubs. And, you know, it's kind of like those Game of Thrones slow-mo war scenes where when you replay your memory, you're just kind of, oh my goodness, everything goes in slow motion and you just see the violence of it and the gore of it.
11: Yeah, the way you paint the picture, I'm imagining that they have gone out with their nets and they're sort of corralling and pulling the catch closer and closer to shore so they can make the kill.
10: That's exactly it. I mean, they were cutting off the migratory path, corralling the animals, and then trying to get them in.

0: runs, and so that there were no tuna runs.
1: You processed this as a 7-year-old, 8-year-old?
0: Yes.
1: You put together the fact that 1 year the tuna were there, the next year they were not there, and you had been there to see how the fisheries worked.
0: I didn't process it to that point. I had just heard that the tuna were not running anymore. And so, of course, as a curious child, you're like, well, why? Well, why? And this is a question that so many people ask, why aren't the fish showing up? Why don't we catch as much? And I love what Daniel Pauly, who is an eminent fisheries and fish ecologist, said. He said, because we've eaten them all.
1: And now that you just said the word child, I do want to go back again here. As a child, bats, snakes, before you even got to sharks, and there was a room in your parents' apartment where you said, that's going to be the animal room, and your parents went with that. And describe that child.
0: Intensely curious child, curious about everything, being an only child also. Yes, I had friends, but my friends were mostly in nature, mostly wildlife. But when we moved to Tunisia, we were in the middle of the old city, the Medina in Tunis. And I loved animals, and my parents knew that. So they dedicated one of the rooms in this very old, sprawling apartment to the animals. I had ducks, bunnies, hamsters, guinea pigs, you name it, I had in there. Now, at that time, snakes were not on the roster, but I did have scorpions because we would get scorpions from the Sahara. My ability to keep snakes happened a little later on, and I really take my hat off to my mom, Christine, who said, sure, no problem, you can keep snakes, just keep them in your room. And I said, no problem, except there was one evening where the boa got out, and my mother had organized a big party. And as everybody filed into the house, it was a very big party, she said, wonderful, here's a drink. And we have a special task for everybody, which is Rachel has lost her boa. It's in the house somewhere. So let's all go find the boa. And everybody thought it was a big joke until, of course, the person who hates snakes the most found the boa in a closet. I've never heard such a scream before. But yeah, it just shows that not everybody likes snakes as much as I do.
1: And the party attendees were not told about the scorpions, I trust.
0: I didn't have scorpions at that time. No,
1: Okay.
0: I had done away with the scorpions, put them back in the Sahara.
1: But you said that we brought back scorpions. Does that mean your parents joined you in bringing them home? You would take an excursion, a field trip with your parents out?
0: Well, my father is a photographer, and my mother became a photographer as well. And we had one of those VW pop-up top campers that we got off of the line in 1971 in Frankfurt. And that's what we traveled down via Sicily across a ferry that I thought at the time was going to sink into Tunisia. And it was with that VW camper van that we would make these huge forays into the Sahara and other parts of Tunisia. And we saw the most incredible wildlife. And it was a time when there weren't many folks from Europe that were visiting those areas. And in fact, those were the backdrops for Star Wars and The English Patient and Raiders of the Lost Ark.
1: But you beat the film crews to the deserts there, I think.
0: We did beat the film crews. However, we were living there when Star Wars, we were living up in Tunis, but we had heard that there was this big film setup going down in the Sahara, and boy, we'd all like to go and visit it. And we didn't really know what it was. And then, of course, it came out and it was Star Wars. And they're talking about planet Tatooine, where Tatooine is actually a village in southern Tunisia.
1: If wonder didn't first well up during childhood, well, nobody would use the expression childlike wonder. And a childhood spent in Tunisia, I think that's just as viable a venue for these formative moments of life as any other place on Earth. We're going to hear more from Rachel about her early encounters with the enchantments of nature, the sorts of things that eventually tugged her as a grown-up in the direction of marine biology. I'm Marcus Smith, and this is the Constant Wonder Podcast.
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0: And this week on An Hour of Storytelling from BYU Radio, you'll hear a story called The Cow That Ate the Piper, a crazy old tale you won't want to miss from the great storyteller Bill Harley. And also a story from Lynn Ford called Where Great-Grandma Gets Her Stories. 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
2: Shark lover Rachel Graham is with us. Dr. Graham is founder and executive director of a nonprofit. It's called Mar Alliance. They work to preserve various crucial habitats on which many endangered marine animal populations depend. As Rachel and I were talking about sharks, we had a bit of a bonding moment, quite coincidentally, actually. We discovered that we both cherished a set of the very same books in childhood, back when we were old enough to read, but, and you may remember how this was, when illustrations were still the biggest thrill in a book. When I was very young, my parents had an encyclopedia set, and I was mesmerized by the marine life depicted in that encyclopedia. It was prepared for children, the World Book Encyclopedia. Color spreads, full-page spreads showing different types of species. You had that too?
3: I had the World Book. Oh, that was a gift from my American granny, and we got it shipped over to Tunisia, and the World Book Encyclopedia was my world. I'm an only child. And so I spent years devouring it from A to Z.
2: Yes. And what you do at a certain age is you're overwhelmed by the pictures. And eventually you get into the text. But I would open up the spread that would show things, well, elasmobranchs, for example, from the sharks to the hammerhead sharks to the rays to the sawtooth, the skates. I would look at these things. And I just want to talk hammerheads with you because from my childhood, I just thought that was so exotic and so bizarre with the eyes out on these extreme appendages. What on earth is going on with a hammerhead?
3: Oh, I absolutely love hammerheads. I mean, of course, whale sharks have a special place in my heart, but hammerheads, oh, so well evolved. That head, known as a cephalofoil, the very odd head that you've seen in Pirates of the Caribbean, all kinds of people reproduce them in every way, shape, and form. But they're highly evolved to be able to smell chemical trails, for example. So you've got your olfactory bulbs that are far apart, and they're able to actually follow a chemical trail because there's distance between the two nares where the water is flowing through and they're getting the sense of what's in the water. And they're better able to triangulate where their prey might be. Those heads also provide them with lift. So when they're swimming forward, it's almost like the wing on a plane and it keeps their head up because all sharks pretty much are negatively buoyant. And so they need adaptations to give them some lift. So they're not having to constantly swim really hard in order to maintain their place in the water column.
2: I'll risk a quick aside here, just because Rachel mentioned Tatooine. Well, ever since she said that, I just can't quite get Star Wars out of my mind. I want to say that a hammerhead would fit right in with the motley crew of exotic space creatures in the cantina on Tatooine. But more seriously now, how could you not think of hammerheads as marvels of engineering? They've evolved, as Rachel has described them, in a miraculous way to hunt their prey by triangulation. Because of that wide head assembly, which Rachel called a cephalofoil, you know, maybe these sharks could be called head wings instead of hammerheads. I'm not likely to win anybody over with that idea because you know how people tend to like drama in something that sounds menacing. Even if we all know this animal doesn't attack by hammering anything, I just assumed they didn't when I was a kid even. Just imagine the pain of putting your eye on a hammer and then going off and striking something. Kids aren't dumb. Anyway, these sharks have sharp teeth, you know, and that's what they use. But back to their naming and their reputation. Headwing just doesn't hype things enough to boost the brand. And I just love saying hammerhead. It feels so good. And savoring that illustration of one amid all the other sharks halfway through Volume S. If Dr. Rachel Graham has taken such delight in hanging out with animals that often get shunned, we're now going to turn our attention briefly to one of the most shunnable of sharks, unless I suppose you happen to be a fan of, an animal like a pit bull. The bull shark actually looks ever so slightly like a pit bull, IMHO, or at least has a reputation just as fierce. Yet, for all of that, Rachel has a warm spot in her heart for this creature, which is considered by many to be the third most dangerous of sharks, coming in after tiger sharks and great whites.
3: Just a few days ago, I was diving off of the World Heritage Site, also known as Coiba National Park, and it is a biodiversity hotspot for Panama. Roll over backwards, I go down. The water is a little bit greenish. It's quite cool, actually. There's a thermocline, so it's going down to about 19 degrees, which is, generally speaking, pretty cool at this time. I'm very quietly settling myself on the bottom because what I'm hoping to see is one of my other favorite sharks. I think all sharks are favorites, but they're another favorite shark. And these are bull sharks. And sure enough, in no time flat, one bull shark starts sweeping by. It's about 6 feet long. Another one, 7 feet. Another one, about 6.5. And before I had to move on to another site to check on one of my acoustic receivers, I'd seen 5 bull sharks in the end. It was absolutely fantastic. And not in the least bit interested in us. Just probably looking for some good fish to feed on. And swooped by, checked us out, and then went on their merry way.
2: Biologists depend on reliable data, and getting that good data often comes from tagging animals that are moving around. Personally, I don't know if I'd rather tag a tiger or a shark. I'll do herbivores, thank you very much. Rachel Graham, she could tell you a lot about tagging. The basic idea, of course, is that tracking animals helps you find out their patterns of feeding, their cycles of migration. You get a sense for the ebb and the flow of their lives over time and over space. And especially important, you get to learn where this natural ebb and flow are disrupted by humans. All of this tagging business, if it's done thoroughly, can reveal if wildlife conservation measures that we have undertaken are really even benefiting the wildlife and safeguarding the ecosystems. Nobody wants to waste time or money chasing after solutions that just don't line up with reality.
3: Just to give you an example, we find out that manta rays are actually not using the marine protected areas in Mexico that were in part set up to protect them, and they're mostly outside of the protected areas and in the middle of key shipping lanes. So what needs to happen there? Well, you could try to negotiate with the manta rays and say, dudes, could you please move into the marine protected areas? But they don't respond to WhatsApp or email, and not only that, they find that their food isn't as good there as it is maybe in the areas that are part of the shipping lane. So then what you need to do is expand the marine protected area and then negotiate with shipping companies, just like they've done with the right whale in the Northeast U.S., to see whether you can divert traffic, etc.
2: So you're in the field making nice to manta rays so you can tag them, and then you have to go on land, and you got to love the maps, too, if you're following migration. Are you running the gamut of those kinds of activities?
3: I am a huge map fiend. I love maps. Everything for me is very visual, and especially when you can start overlaying the maps with all kinds of other environmental conditions. So you're looking at what is the sea surface temperature? What is, for example, the chlorophyll A, which is a proxy for potential food for these large planktivorous animals? Then you start to see, oh, maybe there's a trend here. Maybe this is why they're avoiding this particular area, but they're really focusing their time in this other area where there seems to be a lot more food and the temperatures are warmer than 27 degrees Celsius, which is something that they prefer.
2: Now, your activities are in large measure about reversing population decline. And so you work, yes, in the field and yes, with maps, but you're also dealing with populations that might not really be on board yet with what Mar Alliance is trying to do. Would you tell us that story of, and I think this is a hammerhead shark story too, where you had a taxi cab driver conversation. You changed somebody's point of view, I guess.
3: Yes, that story with a taxi cab driver named Mauricio White in Panama, no less. He was fishing for snappers or everything over in the Caribbean side of Panama near Colón. And one day he was giving me a ride and he said, guess what? We caught some hammerheads. And they were baby hammerheads, and he's kind of taking his hands off of the wheel, and I'm thinking, don't do that, please, because who knows what we're going to crash into. But he's showing me the size of the hammerheads. I'm getting completely excited because we're looking for nursery sites for these critically endangered scalloped hammerheads wherever we work, because one of the easiest ways to try and repopulate sharks is to try and protect those nursery areas where they are pupped, where they are born, and where they grow up during some of the most vulnerable periods of their life. So he's telling me about these baby hammerheads, and of course I gingerly ask him, so after you hook them and you pull them out of the water and you're looking at them, and what did you do with them? And he said, well, I released them. And I made my friends release them too. And I said, oh, you did? That's great. Because I don't finger point. I don't want to tell people what to do. I want people to make those decisions themselves. He said, we've had so many rides together. I've taken you to the airport back and forth and all the rest. And you always talk sharks. And you told me all about hammerheads and everything. And I know how endangered the species is. And there's no way we were going to keep it. Of course, we're going to put it back in the water. And I thought, that's how this happens. When you inspire, you educate, you engage, you get people excited. In his spare time when he goes fishing, he's taking down data for us and letting us know what he's finding, what he's seeing, so that we have more eyes, more people, more excited people out there who actually want to conserve their own resources as Panamanians.
2: I asked Rachel to tell me more about building alliances with others, mostly about her approach, because she seems to be unusually successful in winning others over to wildlife conservation.
3: It's just an approach that I, you know, full credit to my mother. She would take me into the field with her work and with women and micro enterprise in the Middle East and North Africa and other parts of Africa. And it's an approach where you put yourself into other people's shoes, which should be the basis of any good social or micro enterprise work. You listen, you address priorities. And you try to come up with win-win strategies. My big focus is I really want us in Mar Alliance, my organization and my team, to be a big part of rewilding the seas with long-lived threatened marine megafauna like sharks and rays and turtles and such. But that is not always the priority for the communities we work with. And we work with communities because they're on the front line of any conservation efforts. If they're not engaged, if they're not on board, then you haven't a hope in hell for sustainable conservation. So it's taking what I learned with my mother on the terrestrial realm and then applying it really in the marine realm. And so working first and foremost with fishers and fishers' families and finding out what their key priorities are in the marine realm and seeing how we can find a match between what we're trying to do, which has repercussions not only locally, nationally, regionally, and internationally, but also what are some overlaps with their priorities as well. So that has led to a whole program that I've run for over 20 years where I ask them, so what are you curious about? What are things that kind of make you wonder in the sea? They are the explorers of the sea that are unfortunately the unsung heroes of marine exploration. They come up with great ideas, great questions, and it's many of these questions that have helped drive research around the world, specifically whale shark research. I mean, those basic questions of, are they coming here every year? Is it the same whale sharks? Are they male and female? Are they spawning? Where are they pupping? All these questions have formed the fundament of most of our research, for example, with whale sharks around the world. And now they're an integral part of our team. And so we make decisions on what we're going to be doing next based on a mix of their curiosity, what community needs are, and what global needs are for that particular species.
2: As I learned more detail about sharks from Rachel, two things emerged quite clearly for me, kind of like dorsal fins jutting up out of the water. Dorsal fins, by the way, they generally number two. There's the classic first dorsal fin. That's the one everybody recognizes. Then there's a smaller one further down by the tail. So the first big fact that emerged for me is that these species can live very long lives. The second, less conspicuous fact, which goes very well with a little dorsal fin, is that we still know surprisingly little about sharks on the whole. For instance, turns out we don't really yet know exactly how long some species are able to live. But I'll let Rachel handle this whole issue of lifespan.
3: So this is what makes sharks and rays really very special, is that they tend to have what we call slow life histories. They take a long time to mature. In the case of what we were talking earlier about bull sharks or nurse sharks, it takes them about 15 years plus for a female bull shark or nurse shark to actually reach sexual maturity. We don't know how long many of them can live. We do know the great white can live over 70 years. We're able to estimate at least 100, potentially over 130 years for a whale shark. But really, the winner takes all species is the Greenland shark, which by measuring the eye lens or doing a dating method on the eye lens, which doesn't change over time, they were able to determine that Greenland sharks can often reach over 400 years in age. And potentially, because there's a margin of error in the dating approach, they can potentially reach at least 540 years. And the thinking is that they're not reaching sexual maturity until 150 years. So I always like to say, imagine you have to wait 150 years for your first date. People can do the math. That's why we're seeing such horrific declines in sharks. And there's another thing to remember. As we develop these skills to age these animals, we're finding that many of the finfish, the fish that you buy in the supermarket, the red snappers, the barracuda, and more, are actually a heck of a lot older than you could ever imagine.
2: I've never spent any time considering the age of red snappers, but Rachel's mention of it, that led me to look it up. Do you want to take a guess? Recent research indicates they can live to be over 80 years old. Obviously, not all of them survive that long. And with very aggressive fishing, fewer and fewer these days get a chance.
3: Some of these species, also, it takes them 2 years to gestate their young, and they'll have very few young. In the case of manta ray, it's a whole year. And most often, they produce one pup, as we call them, that kind of shoots out like a little burrito or rolled up carpet, unfurls its wings, and then flaps off.
2: Is that a live birth? It doesn't come out of an egg case?
3: So most sharks and rays actually give live birth. About 70% of sharks and rays, so over 1,200 species, give birth live. And manta rays are one of them, coming out like a little baby burrito.
2: If a landlubber like me can give a little bit of thought to the age of red snappers, well, why shouldn't I also be able to reflect for a little while on the live birth that happens with a manta ray baby and its mother? The offspring, they come out all rolled up, and that makes perfect sense to me. Their wing-like pectoral fins, those need to unfurl out in the open water. You can actually see this happening on a couple of extraordinary YouTube videos. I highly recommend going there. I watched one just yesterday, and you get the sense that a manta pup is kind of like a human fetus. It's all confined in a tight space for such a long time before birth. It's just not easy to unfold. That outside world, it's a whole new game, and it takes a while before you can stretch. And if Rachel Graham's description, baby burrito, isn't enough of a mic drop for you, well, the whole situation got me thinking of the possible scenario for, let's say, a large litter of sawfish emerging from their mother. They're elasmobranchs, too. How are they born? Think of the parallel rows of thorny teeth running the length of those little baby noses. Once again, YouTube to the rescue. I recommend watching the first ever filming of sawfish live births. It's footage taken by members of an expedition to the Bahamas. The researchers were from the Florida State University Coastal and Marine Lab, with participation from NOAA, the National Oceanic and Atmospheric Administration. I felt a great deal of relief for the mother when I learned that the babies at birth have a temporary sheath. It's quite thick. It covers their needle-sharp teeth, and it doesn't fall off for a week or two after birth. That long, bill-like protuberance, that nose thing, it's actually called a rostral blade, I've just recently learned. You don't have to remember that. But I kind of think rostral blade is fun to say. Not quite as fun to say as maybe teeth sheath. Thank goodness for the teeth sheath. One more very short story about an encounter with an elasmobranch. That's coming up in just a moment with Eric Schultzke of our production team at Constant Wonder. First, I want to say my sincere thanks to Dr. Rachel Graham for joining with us to give us a glimpse of her work and to share her obvious wonder for these life forms of the sea. She's founder and executive director of Mar Alliance. That's a nonprofit dedicated to saving habitat for threatened marine animals. Today's episode was produced by Eric Schultzke and Mamie Teeples, with sound design by Addie Mangum and Kevin West. I'm Marcus Smith. Constant Wonder is a production of BYU Radio. Now, I started this episode telling about my encounter in childhood with a wild school of rays in the shallows of San Diego's Mission Bay. I actually think Eric's story tops mine, by far.
4: So I was out with my wife on the Berkeley Pier just across from San Francisco, and we were just out on a walk. That pier just stretches way out into the bay, like it's going to go all the way across. The people are fishing off the pier, and one guy pulls up a ray, and it just is, it's sitting there on the pier barking like a little dog. It was the craziest thing. It was so plaintive and sympathetic, and it just looked like a puppy. You know, they have these little faces. And I went running up because the guy was confused, and I just grabbed it and held it to my chest. I pulled the hook out, and I tossed it back in the water off the pier, and it swam away. And I've always remembered that as kind of like this great little nature encounter story, until a few weeks ago I told it to Marcus getting ready for this show, and he was like, "Are you sure that was a good idea? Wasn't that kind of dangerous?" And I was like, "I don't think so." And I looked it up, and I was like, "Okay, maybe you're right." But yeah, got away with it.
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2: It's commonly thought that grandeur brings feelings of awe, that epic and outsized marvels command our attention, our respect and admiration, more than things that are small. 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Just the thought that a hummingbird can hum and hover evokes a feeling of awe and wonder.
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8: BBC News with Moira Alderson. FIFA has promised national football associations $40 million each if they back its plan to sell stakes in major competitions as a backlash against the idea continues. FIFA's given a deadline of mid-September for associations to agree. UEFA, which governs European football, said this showed FIFA was using the sport to enrich themselves and their friends. Britain's new Prime Minister, Andy Burnham, said football is not for sale.
9: Let me say this very clearly. Football does not belong to investors. It belongs to the people who fill the stands, who stand on the touchlines week in, week out, rain or shine. The World Cup is not a product. It is the greatest competition in the world, and it was never anyone's to sell. Dress the deal up however you like. Once you have sold a piece of it, you have sold out. Football belongs to the supporters. It always has, and it always will.
8: Separately, FIFA's disciplinary committee has opened proceedings against Argentina after its players held up a banner claiming sovereignty over the Falkland Islands at the end of their World Cup semi-final against England. Two Argentine players and an official are also being investigated for allegedly assaulting opponents after they lost the final to Spain. The chairman of a US Senate committee questioning the former White House chief medical adviser Anthony Fauci says it will vote on holding him in contempt. Dr. Fauci refused to answer more than 90 minutes of questions during a combative hearing into the origins of COVID and the US government's handling of the pandemic. Bernd de Boosman has been following the hearing in Washington.
10: At the end of the hearing, Senator Paul said that next week they would meet to vote on a perjury vote, which in theory could be referred to the Justice Department. And separately, the Florida Attorney General said that they've launched an investigation into Fauci following the hearing. Fauci does, however, have a sweeping pardon given to him on the last day of Joe Biden's administration for any federal offenses that may have been committed during the early portion of COVID. But so it's at the moment doesn't seem likely much will come of any of that.
8: Dr. Fauci has long been accused by some Republicans of trying to cover up the origin of the coronavirus. Cuba's communist government has opened up more crisis-ravaged sectors of its economy to private firms in its latest attempt to ease acute shortages of basic goods exacerbated by Washington's fuel blockade. Our Latin America analyst Mimi Swaby has more details.
11: The long-awaited list of newly permitted activities for the private sector has been released, including petrol stations, elderly care and pharmacies. The lengthy decree loosens decades-old communist doctrine, but officials insist that the participation of non-state economic actors does not change the island's economic system. The announcement left many sectors fully protected, emphasizing the government's tight control over sectors key to retaining power, such as education, media and defense.
8: Mimi Swaby reporting. BBC News.
7: I'm Marcus Smith, and this is Constant Wonder. Join me on a quest to find awe and wonder in all nature, human or wild, vast or small, spiritual encounters that move us beyond words. Anyone familiar with what we do on this podcast expects us to engage with the vast and mysterious, as we did in our episode about the bathysphere, and also knows that we can get very excited about astonishingly intricate minutiae, as was certainly the case in the episode with Mike Dilger, author of 1,000 Plants. In this episode, our avenue to wonder is strewn with material that's nitty-gritty, even gross and ghastly. We're going to talk about scat, excrement, fecal matter. Okay, I'm just going to say it. Poop. And you may think me crazy for saying from the outset that poop is inspiring. Just as inspiring as rare orchids, golden sunsets, rainbows, maybe not newborn babies. If I can't convince you of this proposition, I think our guest will. His name is Joe Roman, author of Eat, Poop, Die: How Animals Make Our World.
2: And with that title, I've just snuck in the topic of death, almost before you noticed. Poop and death can each be inspiring in their own right, but doubly so if you consider them both together, as we're about to do. We'll learn how animals, in astonishing ways both simple and complex, move nutrients around the world. And as we move along, we'll also visit an island now 60 years old, born just a year after me. If it weren't for creatures eating and pooping and dying, that volcanic island would still look as bleak and lifeless as it did in its first years of existence. So, unapologetically, here comes some potty talk. I didn't pull any punches in my very first question to Joe Roman. I just got back from a glorious weekend in the backcountry here in the Rockies, hiking, fishing with one of my sons. And yeah, we had a great time, a grand adventure. But I have to say, Joe, that backpacking has its complications. And chief among these is the whole matter of defecation, right? I'm not supposed to be like a moose or an elk or a bird and just leave stuff lying. I'm supposed to dispose of my excrement properly. And I'm just saying all of this as a way of introducing you. You are a fellow mammal. You're an animal, too. And you have a lot of wisdom and understanding about how animals in their natural state are always on the move, and they have movements too, and they're depositing them as they go. And this, as it turns out, is one of the most magical and amazing things about life on Earth from your standpoint. Am I going too far that you're that inspired by poop?
12: No, you're not, Marcus. We can go back to the 1990s when I first started working as a whale biologist. And to this day, one of the most memorable moments when I was at sea was having a right whale. There are only about 350 of them on the planet. Surface in front of us, take a deep breath, and then before diving, leaving this enormous fecal plume in front of me. And little did I know at the time that I'd spend the rest of my career chasing feces in all its forms, whether it's bird poop or for right whales or to Alaska, even looking for whale pee. And Marcus, I'll note one thing. I feel you on concerns about what happens to your feces when you're traveling, and we'll get to this. But when I was on a remote island where humans are supposed to have the absolute minimal impact, we would have to go to the very edge of the intertidal zone of the ocean at low tide and poop then so that it would all go out to sea and nothing would be left on the island.
2: Yeah, you know, I've been thinking about this fact that whales or humans or whoever else might be using the ocean as a toilet. Surfers and swimmers go down to the beach and they don't even think about this. I'm guessing it's just a place to frolic. Is it offensive to you if I call the ocean a cesspool?
12: Let me offer another metaphor. We think of it as the circulatory system. So, of course, plants or seaweed, they tend to grow in place, right? So we think of them as the lungs, and they take in carbon dioxide and release oxygen and are essential to our lives. One of the limits, though, is they don't move around much, right? A tree, wherever it starts to grow, most likely it's going to spend the rest of its life there. Some seeds may allow them to disperse some distance. What animals do, though, is they can take the nutrients from these trees, essential nutrients like nitrogen, iron, phosphorus, that all things need to live. They'll eat that tree, and they can either swim in the ocean or they can move around on land and release those nutrients in the form of pee or in the form of poop. And those nutrients can enhance growth on everything from new volcanic islands to the beautiful beaches of, let's say, the Caribbean or Hawaii, where we tend to think of them as being very clear and having low nutrients. What animals like whales and fish do is when they release that pee or that poop, they actually enhance the growth of the corals in that area and of the seaweeds in that area. So rather than think of it as a cesspool, think of it as they're doing a really important service in fertilizing those oceans.
2: But your story is so much bigger than pee and poop. You are trying to paint a picture that is so
13: holistic, that it has to do with the movement of nutrients in all forms, not just what is excreted. But if I'm going to die and have a green burial, for instance, then my body is also moving nutrients depending on where I get deposited, right?
12: That's absolutely true. There are two ways you can think of us. If you think of animals, and humans being one form of animal, as a way of moving nutrients around, right? Let's think about it almost like we're cells in the circulatory system. There are two ways that we can move those nutrients. One is daily through pee and poop, right? So we're just constantly, we're eating and we're excreting and we're releasing those. And we might be doing it in our backyard or in a toilet, and the animals will be going to what we call latrines, or they might be going to areas where they nest every day. So they're moving those nutrients. But there is a final pulse, or a full stop, of course, that all animals, all plants die. And when animals die, they can leave enormous impulses of nutrients. Let's think of the largest animals ever to exist on the planet, the great whales, right? Think of a blue whale or a fin whale. So they can live more than 100 years. And like we said, they're peeing and pooping every day. But when they die, if they die in the deep sea, think about that enormous pulse of resources that's going to what's basically a desert. So you have these whales die, and that's about the same amount of nutrients that might fall in that area over 1,000 years, the same amount of carbon in a single death, right? Hundreds of species that are only found on whale falls have been found on these dead whales. They're feeding on the whales. First, they feed on the soft tissue, then they feed on the bones. Entire unique communities, some that don't even feed, that are just using bacteria in order to live on these bones.
13: Joe Roman is terribly fond of whales, and we'll explore the watery world of these animals from angles you've likely never considered. But whales are so big, it should hardly be surprising that they are major players circulating through this wondrous story of eat, poop, die, the story of nutrients globally on the move. But consider this question: how big can the role of tiny creatures be? Taking a quick detour here from whales to a little place in the north of Iceland where farmers are concerned about midges, flies so small that here in the United States, they're sometimes called no-see-ums. Given their size, it's boggling to think that midges would even matter.
12: These midges are about the size of, let's say, an exclamation point or maybe even a comma. So they're tiny, right? And of course, an individual midge isn't going to have an impact on a lake or on a grassland. But these animals, they breed in the lakes, right? So they have a larval form in the lakes. And then when it's time to mate, they emerge from this lake, which is called Mývatn, which means midge lake. So this has been going on for a long time and people acknowledge it. They rise up in early summer by the trillions. And they move out over the land. Males will form these amazing mating columns. They look like pillars or almost like smoke or fog over the entire ecosystem surrounding that lake. And within 100 yards, 200 yards, 300 yards, they're so thick, and they're really only living for a day or two. Once they breed, and then once they die, it is this midge fall, really, that changes everything in these ecosystems, in these grasslands. They're taking the abundant nutrients from the bottom of the lake, which they've gotten from algae. They will release nitrogen and other nutrients almost the way that people fertilize a garden or when you fertilize a farm. The farmers around there, they're mostly sheep farmers, they call the type of grass when the midges rise migras or midge grass because it's greener. The areas where the midges are, rather than the dry heathlands that have very low nutrients, they're thick, knee-deep grasses. So these midges really have a huge impact not only on the lake ecosystems, but also when they emerge. And this changes everything. Not only does it change the grasslands, but the spiders start feeding differently and the birds start feeding differently and the fish that depend on them. And then you also realize that the sheep that the people depend on were feeding on these grasses. And some farmers would say that the best years were when the midges were there. Those are the years when they had the best harvest of sheep for that year.
13: When you tell a story like that, I'm just thinking about the power of tiny, tiny stuff in the aggregate. In my local area, I couldn't count
14: for example, the exoskeletons that have been shed at molting time for various insects or, you know, lizards that are sloughing their skin. Does all of that stuff count in this transfer and this movement of nutrients?
12: It all counts, but there are hot spots and hot moments, right? So there are some areas, and we just talked about Midge Lake. There are areas, for example, in Africa where there are, of course, still lots of large mammals. So those are the hot spots where animals are having a big impact. But there are hot moments when, for example, the Canada geese are going to start moving through, or lots of other migratory birds are starting to move through. And that's when things get really exciting, right? I think of it in one way. Most of us talk about the weather when we run into people, right? You know, you say, oh, how's the weather? It's hot, it's cold, rainy, whatever. I think back when animals were more abundant, the people spoke about the animal weather as well. They spoke about animals. Think about when bison migrated through an area, or passenger pigeons, or these midges. They're still a type of midge weather or cicada weather, right? For me, what's most exciting is thinking about what it was like in the past, where we can find those now, and how we can encourage the movement of animals once again in the future.
14: Encouraging the movement of animals, that's going to be a very important thing down the road, isn't it?
12: I believe so, especially, you know, that we're facing so many global changes like climate change or a decline in nitrogen in some areas, excess in nitrogen in others, same for other nutrients. Let's think of a nutrient like phosphorus. In many lakes and many river systems, they have too much phosphorus released either through farms or through lawns. One way that we can get those nutrients back up and onto land is through migratory fish and through predators and herbivores. Think about bison or deer. They're all moving those nutrients around again. How can we restore what I would call a critterscape, right? So how can we think about the world where really we get to walk out and part of your day is seeing these animals once again? That's what gets me really excited. And that would not only increase people's, I think, sense of awe or wonder to see something like a trillion midges rise from the lake. And by the way, I'm a realist. I know that many biologists and many animals are thrilled with this, but not every tourist loves to have a lot of midges around. So, you know, let's be honest that, you know, not everyone loves this abundance. But we would really be awestruck, right, by seeing these animals again. And the great thing about animals is once you restore them, they'll do the work for you. Rather than having to go out and fertilize those grasses, the animals do it for you. And you don't have to keep repopulating them, because the good thing about animals, like plants, they reproduce themselves. So if you create the right conditions, they'll keep the nutrients moving for us.
14: Those nutrients were on the move long before we humans got here, of course. So animals aren't just doing their thing with us in mind. But it's fascinating to think that every single living animal has a hand in this process, or a paw or claw, a hoof, a fin, a tail. Joe Roman is telling us that this transport of life-supporting materials from this spot to that spot every single day in a myriad of ways in every ecosystem is humongous. And it happens simply because animals cannot stop eating, digesting, excreting, and ultimately dying. Let's shed a little more light on things with the story of one such ecosystem. It's located around the Mara River in the Masai Mara National Reserve in Kenya. Joe Roman has closely followed the work of Amanda Sobolewski and Chris Dutton in this region. It's a place where hippos, wildebeest, and other megafauna range free. We'll start with the hippos. It's eye-opening when you realize that they are doing the same kind of work that those midges in Iceland do, or wherever midges are. But they're doing it in reverse, because they're actually moving the nutrients from land to water.
12: Amanda Sobolewski and Chris Dutton, they were examining the water quality in the Mara River, and the national parks had much more nitrogen and phosphorus in them than the areas where there were farms and people. And I was just mentioning, often we think of these nutrients as being a form of pollution. That's an indication that there's too much farming. So they scratched their heads. They're like, huh, why could that be? And then they went down to the water and they saw a hippo pool. So numerous hippos that were sitting, resting in that water. So how are they moving nutrients? So hippos feed on what are called hippolawns. So they feed on the savannas in the evening, and then they go down to the river system during the day or in the mornings or something like that. They're sitting in those river systems, relaxing, cooling off, and pooping. And, you know, hippos are very large animals. They release an enormous amount of poop into those systems, so much so that those hippo pools look black, right, rather than that clear waters in those areas. So they're creating these ecosystems filled with hippo poop. They measured how much, and they found that a large amount of nitrogen and phosphorus is getting into that system via these hippos, and it's changing those hippo pools. They're finding the stomachs of a lot of the fish in those areas filled with hippo poop. There's a lot of bacteria. Plants are growing around that area. And also, amazingly, because the hippos stay in one place, the bacteria from the hippo guts were actually, when they excreted, were going into these pools and sort of forming this external gut. It was almost like the hippo pool was an extension of the hippos themselves. So they're bringing those nutrients, they're recycling into that system, and they're even creating this sort of external ecosystem, this external gut in that area. So that's an interesting process right there, one where you have living animals that are moving those nutrients.
14: Hippos aren't the only animals that frequent the Mara River in Kenya. Wildebeest, skittish, migratory, fast-moving, they show up at the river in a mood very different from that of the hippos. The wildebeest are in a much more agitated frame of mind, not lounging.
12: They're looking for food and they're moving back and forth across those savannas. There are some risky times, though. They have to cross the Mara River and other river systems, and when the water's deep, they're not great swimmers, but there's sort of a herd mentality comes over them, and one of them will cross, and then a lot of them will cross, and guess what knows about this? Crocodiles know about these crossings, so it's a dangerous time. Crocodiles will sometimes take some of them, others will drown across the way. And as we had mentioned with dead whales, there'll be this enormous pulse of carcasses, wildebeest carcasses, that are released throughout this system.
14: Amanda Sobolewski, who studies these river systems, estimates that the average inventory of bones in the Mara River is equivalent to the mass of about 50 blue whales.
12: So that's how much of these bones and carcasses are getting into that area every year. And again, the fish are feeding on it, the vultures are feeding on it, the crocodiles, there are hyenas. So animals are coming in from across the savanna to feast on them, and they're all releasing those nutrients into the system. So over the year, you have, one, this constant form of nutrients being moved by this hippopotamus conveyor belt, and then you also have these mass mortality events that are bringing nutrients into that system. Amanda started thinking about that, and she said, well, we don't have those large migrations in the United States now, but historically we would have when bison migrated. So we probably had something similar when bison were moving across North America. When they crossed, there were reports that thousands of animals could have died as they crossed that area. So it's not unique to Africa, or at least Africa may be one of the few places where we can observe it now. But once upon a time, this was probably happening on continents around the world.
14: I mentioned to Joe Roman my childhood introduction to what we always called the food chain, and my suspicion that the concept of a chain, especially given what he's describing here from the research in Kenya of Sobolewski and Dutton, well, at the very least, it's oversimplified if you're thinking about creatures always arranged in a line from large to small. You know, a big predator like a cougar eats a grouse, which has eaten an insect, which has eaten a leaf, and further on down the line. But think back on this situation at the Mara River in Kenya. A fish might be eating hippo waste, or bacteria are setting their plates on wildebeest bones. Nothing seems so linear anymore. Joe Roman responded to me talking about the animals he loves so much, those whales.
12: Part of my inspiration for studying whales was that I had heard for years that one of the threats of whales returning to the oceans is that they eat our fish. Therefore, we need to cull whales, because if they're eating our fish, then they're competitors. And early on, I had noted, well, what about all the feces that they're releasing? It's actually more like a feedback, a positive feedback loop. So whales, yes, they eat fish. They come to the surface. They rest. They digest. They release nutrients. And that enhances the growth of algae and seaweeds in that area. So that idea of a food chain, I'm hoping let's move beyond that and think of it more as a loop or as a food web. Right? So that animals, plants, and bacteria, they're all impacting each other in fascinating ways. And, you know, the cool thing is, Marcus, this field is really a decade or a couple of decades old. We really, you know, we're at the very beginning of understanding. My book talks maybe about 10 systems. We'll soon find that all animals and, you know, and all plants are engaged in this way. So that old idea of a food chain, we can at least elaborate on and think maybe of it more as a loop.
14: Well, that's very helpful, actually. I'm going to be thinking now in terms of loops. But you've also talked and written about a concept you call a pump, a biological pump, and we ought to talk about that. I think the word pump conveys a whole lot more energy than just saying the word loop.
12: Absolutely. The idea of the biological pump is, so you have an ocean system, and let's say it's a couple of thousand feet deep. And of course, photosynthesis requires light. So the only productivity in these systems are coming at the surface of the ocean where there's enough light for growth, right? So you can think about algae or seaweed absorbing nutrients. They're taking in carbon dioxide, but they're only alive really at that pretty close to the surface. Zooplankton, the animals that eat them, the small animals that eat them, come to the surface at night and feed on phytoplankton, right? They feed on this algae. And then, in order to avoid predators during the day, they will dive deep into the dark during the day. And this is called daily vertical migration. And it is, in fact, we've been talking about migration today, the largest migratory process on the planet by far. Trillions of animals every day, right now as we're speaking, across the world are going up and down, up to the surface to feed, and then diving deep to hide from predators. Why does that matter in this biological pump? So what happens, as we've been discussing already, when animals move, right? Well, they defecate and they also can die. So they're feeding at the surface of the ocean and they're moving those nutrients in a process called a biological pump down into the deep sea. And of course, phytoplankton can also die and move some of those nutrients down, though a lot of it stays at the surface. So the idea of this biological pump, why does this matter to us? For one reason, because when these animals die, they're taking carbon, nitrogen, phosphorus into the deep sea. That matters a lot in climate change because it's one way of carbon sequestration is if they die into the deep sea. But it also means that nutrients like nitrogen can disappear.
14: Well, from view, right? Not actually gone forever.
12: It's not disappearing. It's just dropping into the bottom of the ocean where it is unavailable to other plants. It could be sequestered in the deep sea for centuries, even thousands of years.
14: Is your concept of the whale pump something that somehow reverses that or mitigates it in some way?
12: Exactly. So I remember learning about the biological pump when I was a graduate student in the 1990s at the University of Florida. I was sitting at the back of the room, you know, mind wandering a bit. And that was the first time I'd heard about this biological pump. And I realized I had been watching whales for years before that do something entirely different, right? So right whales, for example, when they come to the surface, they have mud on their bonnets or on their head. So they're diving hundreds of feet to the bottom of the ocean where they're feeding. And of course, why do we focus on whales? Well, one, they're large, but two, they're air-breathing animals, right? So they, unlike fish, they have to come to the surface every 10, every 20 minutes. Some of them can last 30 minutes. But, you know, a whale has to come to the surface. They come to rest, digest, to breathe, and also, as it turns out, to poop and to pee. You know, it took me a little while to frame this as a whale pump. So we have this biological pump, right, where these small animals are dying or defecating. And then we have these large animals that are doing the opposite, right? They're diving deep to feed, coming to the surface, resting and releasing those nutrients. So whales aren't just predators, but they're actually fertilizing their own gardens in these areas. I came up with this idea. I had no idea what the numbers meant. As one of my colleagues said, Joe, yeah, sure. You know, I can believe that there are some nutrients in whale feces, but, you know, is it ecologically important or is it a fart in a hurricane, right? That set sort of the course of my career, is to show the ecological importance of the movement of these nutrients. And what we found in these fecal plumes, which, by the way, can be like the size of a boat, just like

0: like any of listeners who have gardens, you know, you might have to add some nitrogen every year, or some phosphorus, in some places iron. These whales and other large species, and whales aren't the only ones we're doing, is the ones we focus on, but it's true for seals and seabirds, which are also air breathers. They're releasing these limiting nutrients into the system. And why does that matter? Well, in the summer, just like in a garden, after there's been a lot of growth, the algae or the seaweed decline in growth because they don't have any more nutrients. And this is one source of those nutrients, is from these large animals. When they're moving through this system, they're taking the nutrients from the depth and releasing them at the surface. Whales do this. Storm systems can also do it. So we think of whales as one really important form of biological transport, or the whale pump for nitrogen and other limiting nutrients.
1: The way Joe Roman tells it, the lights went on for him as he was sitting at the back of a classroom. If nutrients sink down at sea, whales can bring some of those nutrients back up, and this whale pump makes for a cycle. He wouldn't have had that classroom aha moment, though, if he hadn't spent a whole lot of his life out at sea observing whales. Because this is constant wonder, part of what I do with people like Joe Roman, well, I fish around in their memories. I want to have them relive transformative experiences of awe. What was it like seeing his first right whale ever? An animal that can be as long as a city bus. Seeing its surface within range where he could see it with his own eyes, but not just see. Given our focus in this episode, we now have to ask what it smelled like. He'll take us back to that first encounter in just a moment. And a little later on, we're also going to get to the story of that island born within my own lifetime. That island fits, too, into his understanding of how animals regenerate life on Earth. Joe Roman is author of Eat, Poop, Die: How Animals Make Our World. I'm Marcus Smith, and you're listening to Constant Wonder.
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1: At the risk of infecting you with a little bit of FOMO, I'll just say, maybe even brag here, that I've personally seen not just a captive killer whale at SeaWorld, but a free gray whale out in the ocean, the wide open sea. Sixth grade, 1973, the California coast, call me Ishmael. But what I really want to know is, what was it like for Joe Roman to see his first whale back in the 1990s? He was volunteering with the Right Whale Research Project, and there he was on a ship in the Bay of Fundy off the coast of Maine. He was about to cross paths with a right whale.
0: We had left probably 4 in the morning, and for most of the morning we didn't see any whales. It can be a long commute out to the bay, and I still remember when one of the first whales I ever saw was this large old male that emerged pretty close to the boat. It had mud on its head and on its bonnet because it had been feeding at the bottom. And it's resting at the surface and it's breathing. And then I'll never forget, just before it's about to dive to feed again, it raises its flukes. And these flukes are like the size of a Volkswagen in front of us. And Then we see this enormous slick, this enormous black and red slick behind that whale. It was the size of our boat, probably extended about 10 to 20 feet. And it's like floating at the surface. There are some brick-like forms of these feces.

0: We described it as flocculent feces at the time. It's breaking up. And then the whale dives. Friends of mine collected this. They were looking at genetics at that time, as well as at what the whales are feeding. You get close to it and it stinks. This is one of the strongest smells I've ever had on the planet, honestly. If you get this whale feces on your clothes, you can wash it as much as you want, but you pretty much have to throw them away. It's briny, it smells, the whale breath isn't much better. It kind of smells like the whale breath. So we collected it in large vials and took that back and started analyzing it for genetics and for diet. So I thought at that time, maybe there's something more than the information that my colleagues were trying to get, and that maybe these whales were having a bigger impact on the ecosystems, on the ocean, than we had imagined at that point.
1: This should go without saying, but a naturalist can't do nature unless that naturalist is a keen observer. The greater the attentiveness, the more likely one of those eureka moments is to come. Of course, the really big revelations are rare, and they come at a cost of both this kind of attentiveness and extraordinary patience.
0: When you're studying rare species, you spend a lot of time staring at the water, not seeing animals, right? We're kind of used to that, so you can kind of phase out. Nonetheless, that's really an, often, you know, if you're receptive at that moment, when you see something, it really can be spectacular. I tell my students, whenever you get a chance to go out in the water, that would be true for your listeners too, if you get a chance to go out into the desert or wherever, take it. Give yourself some time and observe. I do this work for two reasons. One is because of the excitement and the awe that I can have in the natural world, but also because I hope I can change in my own small way, help restore the wild animals across the planet, including whales.
1: Our guest has been giving us the proverbial straight poop about fecal plumes from whales. Joe Roman has a drive and energy for this kind of research, and it leads him to places where he just has to hold his nose. That's a price he's willing to pay. Here's another significant area of behavior among right whales that captivates him.
0: They have one of the most spectacular breeding groups on the planet. Often there's one female, and she can attract a couple to a dozen to tens of male right whales that are trying to copulate with her. And so she's at the surface trying to avoid the males, and the entire ocean seems to be active, right? The female's on her back, the males are trying to get closer. And, well, the truth is that's probably one of the most successful places for us to find whale poop. For whatever reason, there's often a lot of whale poop in the water as well. So it's those moments, really, of seeing animals in their abundance that really sparks my imagination and hope for the future. We often think animal populations always go down, right, in your lifetime. It's something called a shifting baseline, that animal populations are fewer and smaller than when we were younger. The good news is that can go in the other direction. I grew up in New York City. I never saw whales. I didn't see marine mammals. I was interested in the ocean, so it wasn't for lack of looking. The waters were polluted. Whaling was still continuing. There were no endangered species and marine mammal protections. And now, when I go back to New York, I can get out of the water and see humpback whales, fin whales, their dolphins are returning, seals are returning, the waters are cleaner, it's better for swimming. There are many more fish because we've reduced fishing in those areas. So that's the great news, is when I tell this story, I want to emphasize, we can really make animals part of the world again. One way I think about it is, can we replace our carbon footprint with the tracks of wild animals, right?
1: At this point, we've got a fairly good grasp on Joe Roman's main theme about animals depositing nutrients hither, thither, and yon, reviving depleted places as they go. For all of this, you gotta wonder how the system's gears first started turning. And this is where the island of Surtsey comes in. What if we had a case study that allowed us to watch, in real time, the birth and expansion of an animal-driven ecosystem, a pristine patch of Earth where the very first plants take root, insects begin to colonize, birds show up. What if we could see there the very first organic instances of defecation and death? That patch of earth, dear listener, is Surtsey, and Joe has been there and loves it. I'm Marcus Smith, and you're listening to Constant Wonder.
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1: On November 14th, 1963, a ship's cook spied a rising black plume near Iceland. Now, we've heard a bit about plumes already, but this one was volcanic. I was just about a toddler that year, and a few years later, I was old enough to page through a stash of old National Geographic magazines that my mother had kept. I was mesmerized by photos of this new island. It took about 4 years for Surtsey to expand to an area of 1 square mile at its largest. Decades of erosion since then have worn it down to almost half that size. 2 partially eroded craters remain, each about 500 feet tall. The place is desolate looking, except for 1 grassy corner of the island, which is green. There are tight restrictions on any human incursion there on the island, and Joe Roman is one of the lucky ones to have been allowed a visit. Joe Roman is author of Eat, Poop, Die.
2: The Icelandic government, soon after it erupted, restricted access. So really only 12 people a year get to go to the island, and I joined the biological researchers there in 2021. And what makes Surtsey so fascinating is many things, right? It's beautiful in that it's this stark lava island way up in the north near the Arctic Circle, isolated with very little life on much of the island. But if you were to right now look at Surtsey from space, you'd see something curious in this black landscape, and there's this bright green spot on the southwest part of the island. And how did that get there? Well, it's emerged in the 1980s through the movement of bird poop. So we've been talking about whales, we've been talking about large animals and small animals, but one of the most important species on the planet to move nutrients are seabirds. They move large distances, they feed in the oceans, they breed on land, so they're bringing nutrients into these volcanic landscapes as well as onto sandy landscapes in the tropics. So when I went there, I have to say I felt so lucky. My first step on the island, that I felt like I was stepping onto the moon, and it almost looks like a lunar landscape for much of it. And so much of it is these sharp, craggy lava. You have to be very careful where you step because you can easily sprain an ankle. Then you get to the bird breeding area, and all of a sudden, there are knee-deep grasses in that area. It's soft, it's spongy, and it's loud. Because we often think of natural areas as quiet, but not when you have hundreds or thousands of breeding birds in a particular area. So they're going back and forth, feeding their young, and releasing on average about 3 ounces of bird poop onto this volcanic island. And the change was night and day, especially once the large gulls came into this area. And now it is as if, you know, it was a lawn that had been, or a field that had been fertilized by people. They're bringing in 60 pounds of nitrogen into this area every year. And first, there were only a few plant species on the island that could survive, because the only way you were going to make it on that island was packing in your own nutrients. But once the birds came in and started releasing all this nitrogen and all this phosphorus from the oceans, species took off. They're not only are they bringing nutrients, but since birds fly around, they were also bringing seeds that were stuck on their feathers. And now not only are there birds that have come in to feed on the seeds, but there are also even birds feeding on the insects that are feeding on the plants. So an entire ecosystem formed. This is exciting in a lot of ways, but especially one thing for a scientist, and I study complex systems like oceans, is that Surtsey, we know exactly when it emerged, and they've been following it every day, you know, every year, so they know every species when it arrives, how things changed. And what's also lovely, it's a very simple system. You know, when we're talking about the whale pump that we mentioned earlier on, there are a lot of species that are interacting here. Here, maybe there are a few dozen with a very clear track record, and it shows something that is clear as day, really, that animals can have a big impact. By bringing nutrients, by carrying seeds, they can change entire ecosystems. And it certainly has happened on volcanic systems around the world. And it's just nice to get to a system that's simple, very well controlled, and starkly beautiful.
1: So part of the miracle of a place like Surtsey in my book is that it didn't exist, and then suddenly it came into existence. And we know about the geology enough to know how a volcano might do that from under the ocean. But it comes into existence above the water, and there are no native species on it because nothing's really alive there. Isn't it kind of weird to think of a place that kind of defies all of the rules? I mean, nothing there is really a native species. Maybe the second generation is native because it gets born there, but it's so new that that's just a shock.
2: It is, absolutely, because some of the great work on volcanoes has actually been done in Mount St. Helens. So that's continental system, right, in the Pacific Northwest. After it exploded, also scientists were out there pretty much from day one. But there was a huge difference, because as you say, there were species that survived, right? So it wasn't a blank slate. There was a lot of lava, and there were areas, but for the most part, animals were colonizing or plants were recolonizing from areas that they had managed to survive in that system. And Charlie Crisafulli, who I spoke with, he described Surtsey as an ecologist's dream world. And by the way, I tell that story as if, oh yeah, seabirds are going to come and change that. No one knew that was going to happen, by the way. You know, in the 1970s, as the first bird showed up, and it was a fulmar and a guillemot in that area, at that point, it looked stark. There were a few species of plants on that edge. And it wasn't a gradual change, really. You had a few birds come in, and maybe there were a little bit of shifts. And then in the 1980s, the seagulls come in, these black-backed gulls and herring gulls. And within a couple of years, everything changes. You have this riot of life. And there is no way we could have predicted that. I don't know a single person on Surtsey that doesn't feel very lucky and very thankful to be there, all right? That doesn't recognize the immense privilege and the gift that Surtsey has really provided us. And one of the great things about being there is, you know, there are researchers there that are older than Surtsey.
1: I'm trying now to picture just how austere Surtsey is, hostile to humans, very windy, I'm imagining, all that jagged rock. And of course, you're just shy of the Arctic Circle, so you got a very dark winter season.
2: When I was on Surtsey, it never got dark. That was disorienting enough in that it was really an endless day. So there is a little bit, I would say, of terror in that. And Icelanders know this. It's a very safe country. There's almost no crime there. But, you know, nature, if that's your day, it's over. And I've had colleagues tell me that when they visited Surtsey, that not only did they find it beautiful, but they also found it kind of scary. And I think that reflects what we think of as the sublime, right? A sense of beauty, but there's also some sense of terror. And we find that in the word awe as well. When you're out there walking alone, it's with a bit of mixed feelings. I'm kind of glad that I know that my colleagues aren't that far away when I walk down to the edge of a cliff and start hearing that lava falling beneath me. It also comforts me that it's the birds and the other animals that are bringing those nutrients and are probably going to help preserve that island as well.
1: So, Joe, we've got this show, and the name of it's well known to our listeners, Constant Wonder. I mean, you've been describing processes and systems and relationships and interactions and synergies and all of that kind of stuff. That's kind of hard to follow because it's not like looking at a single animal or a single plant. I know ecosystem scientists, they get very excited about that. They can see the wonder. It's clear that you see the wonder in an ecosystem that has diversity and biomass and things big and things small. I'm wondering if you could encapsulate for us what really hits you in the heart when you're thinking about something as abstract as an ecosystem.
2: I've been working on whales for more than 20 years, right? I had never been on a breeding ground for humpback whales until last winter. I went to Hawaii, and the day wasn't really very good. We didn't really see any whales, but we went out on a boat anyway. And my colleagues put a hydrophone in the water. So basically a microphone that they dropped into the water. And Marcus, it blew me away. I swear I thought it was a recording. It was like being dropped in this beautiful concert hall. We could hear numerous male humpback whales make these beautiful sounds. And you're sitting there, you're looking around, and you don't see anything. The animals at that point are singing to each other on their mating grounds. And that's the magic. We didn't even know this happened like 50 years ago, you know, until people started using hydrophones to listen to these animals. So for me, it is partly looking at these ecosystems, but just as much thinking about that individual mom with a calf on that breeding ground and hearing those sounds. You know, I hope it's both. At the end of the day, I know people that try and put dollar values on animals. Oh, there's some tourist value or there's a carbon value. I feel like a lot of that is ephemeral. What really matters are the experiences that people take away, whether they see wolves in Yellowstone or they see cicadas or they see, gosh, you know, seabirds, even gulls get a bad name. Think about the beauty there and how they're moving nutrients around as well when you see that gull fly overhead.
1: So there's a comparison I want to invite you to make here, because earlier you were talking about the terror, the sublime aspect of standing on Surtsey. And then you talked about beauty in the humpback whale song, the concert hall level beauty. Most of us, we do see wonder in life. It's much more difficult to see wonder in death because of that terror, that sublime. But in your book, you mention a phrase that Tom Waits has been keen on quoting. It goes like this: life itself is really just the dead on vacation. Does that get you down?
2: One would think so. I have to say, so I wrote about that while I was in Bristol Bay, which is in Alaska, and it is an extraordinary place because there are millions of sockeye salmon that spawn in that area and migrate to these streams every year. And this to me is like traveling in time. In this case, they're jumping up, you know, over dams. They're bright red when they're migrating up. And it's almost like seeing brake lights on a freeway or something. It's bright red and going into these very shallow streams where they're going to spawn. The females are going to release eggs and the males are going to release sperm. Now, it might feel sad that they're going to spawn and they're going to die in the next couple of days. And bears might come in and feed on them. But at the end of this, it just seemed in some ways a lot of these areas looked like some form of paradise. There would be what called bear kitchens along the edges. So some places where the bears were feeding, and you might see what would be a bear bedroom. And I described that as probably $1 million property on Bear Zillow, right? They're going to feed in this area. They're going to have this view of the stream, and that's going to get them through the winters.
1: Good for the bears, but sad for the salmon?
2: Really, they're living their life in many ways forever. They're going to feed bald eagles. They're going to get into the river system. Some of them are going to get into the trees. So in that way, when you're seeing this, for me, what it makes me think of is what could a place like New England look like if we restored these river systems? And again, we're not just thinking about the systems, we're thinking about the individual fish. Here it might be alewives, it might be Atlantic salmon that could come back into this system. And when they do, it changes everything, including our perceptions. I'll give you one example. We thought we kind of knew what humpbacks did, right? Because when we started studying them, there weren't that many humpbacks on the planet, and they kind of all did the same thing. They did their migration patterns, and they might be influenced a little bit by something, a predator like a killer whale. But then when populations got really large, they started changing their behavior. They started feeding in these enormous aggregations. So we would start seeing them feeding together, and you'd see them almost across the horizon, the way that early colonists described North America at that time. We also saw killer whales coming and starting to feed on the young calves, which sounds brutal to humans that you would see these large predators come in. The humpback moms didn't really know what to do with that at first, but then they started protecting the calves, and male humpbacks would start attacking the killer whales. And not only that, they even started attacking the killer whales when they were going after seals and sea lions. And we think of this as a form of altruism, maybe in animals. So we're seeing them not only protecting what could be their own offspring of their own kind, but protecting other species as well. But that just happened in a decade. We started seeing these shifts. And again, that's what makes me excited, is the idea that, sure, I saw this one rare event off the coast of Alaska. What could happen if we could restore that in other places in the Pacific Northwest or to other migratory pathways around the world? We will be surprised and amazed as we see these changes, I'm sure.
1: Our guest in this episode has been Joe Roman. He's author of Eat, Poop, Die: How Animals Make Our World. And if you enjoyed listening today, be sure to watch your feed for a little bit more from Joe Roman right here on Constant Wonder, because this episode actually concludes our season 6. Then we take a 3-week break before season 7 gets underway. And in the break, we're going to bring you some bonus material. 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
13: BBC News with Moira Alderson. FIFA has promised national football associations $40 million each if they back its plan to sell stakes in major competitions as a backlash against the idea continues. FIFA has given a deadline of mid-September for associations to agree. UEFA, which governs European football, said this showed FIFA was using the sport to enrich themselves and their friends. Here's our sports correspondent, Mike McCarthy.
14: But UEFA have been the strongest critics, but they only represent about a quarter of FIFA's 211 members. The way voting in FIFA works, every country gets one vote. So France have the same voting power as the Faroe Islands, and Brazil have just as much say as Botswana. Gianni Infantino is essentially offering a significant amount of money from the deal up front to all FIFA members. So for many in Europe, an extra $40 million in one-off capital is not a hugely significant amount of cash, but for many of the game's smaller footballing powers who don't enjoy the riches that we see in the European game, it is a very big deal.
13: Meanwhile, FIFA's disciplinary committee has opened proceedings against Argentina after its players held up a banner claiming sovereignty over the Falkland Islands at the end of the World Cup semi-final against England. Two Argentine players and an official are also being investigated for allegedly assaulting opponents after they lost the final to Spain. Senator Rand Paul, the Republican chairman of a US Senate committee questioning the former White House chief medical adviser Anthony Fauci, says the committee will vote on holding the infectious disease expert in contempt. Dr. Fauci, who'd received a presidential pardon from President Joe Biden, refused to answer more than 90 questions during a combative hearing into the origins of COVID, repeatedly pleading his constitutional right against self-incrimination. More details from Gary O'Donoghue.
15: In an opening statement, Dr. Fauci accused Senator Paul of what he called an unhinged obsession with him. He said it pained him, after decades of cooperating with Congress, that he would not be answering questions on the advice of his lawyers. Senator Paul accuses Dr. Fauci of misleading Congress for years over the nature of American-funded virus research in China. He says the diaries showed Dr. Fauci privately wrote one thing about the pandemic's origins while telling the public another. Dr. Fauci's team calls that a mischaracterization.
13: Cuba's communist government has opened up more crisis-ravaged sectors of its economy to private firms in its latest attempt to ease acute shortages. Mimi Swaby has more.
16: The long-awaited list of newly permitted activities for the private sector has been released, including petrol stations, elderly care and pharmacies. The lengthy decree loosens decades-old communist doctrine. The announcement left many sectors fully protected, emphasising the government's tight control over sectors key to retaining power.
13: Mimi Swaby reporting. BBC News.

0: Welcome to The Lisa Show, where we take a good look at life. I want you to stop and think for a second. When was the last time you exercised just because it was fun? Not because you felt like you were supposed to, or because someone pressured you to, or because you felt guilty that it had been way too long since you last worked out, but just because you wanted to. I think a lot of us find that in the middle of our busy lives, the only thing that really gets us up and moving is the guilt and shame we feel when we look in the mirror and see something that we don't want to see. More often than not, exercise is just a tool to beat and punish our bodies until they look the way that we want them to. I've been there, and I'm sure you've been there at some point too. But why does it have to be this way? Why is it so easy to hate the way that we look and so hard just to take the time to exercise without subjecting ourselves to so much shame first? In this episode of The Lisa Show's Body Image Series, I want to understand where we're going wrong when it comes to exercise and to empower all of us to find a healthier and more enjoyable relationship to moving our bodies. I talked to both a personal trainer and a mental health expert, and later on, I'll show you how they reframe exercise. But first, I talked to the Council of Moms, consisting this week of Whitney Call, Emily Spencer, and Josephine Bills, about how they talk about exercise in their homes. Here's what Josephine had to say.
1: When I didn't have kids, I did equate it to if I work out, I will be this size, and when I get to that size, it will make me happy.
0: You were in that place.
1: Right.
0: Yeah.
1: Because I didn't have kids. I was just kind of worrying about my own mind and how I looked at myself. But now I have kids and they ask me, why are you always working out? And I go, because I want to be able to run around with you when I'm old, you know?
0: Yeah.
1: And I just want, and they're like, oh, okay. So if you move your body, you can just keep moving as well. So my 8-year-old is like, oh, I want to work out with you. Just because she's like, oh, I just want to be active and I just love moving around. So just making it positive. Or we do like family walks, or we'll like do things together. We go outside and play soccer together. So it's never like, hey, we got to go run because you need it. Let's just go. Let's just enjoy it. And we go to the park and we play. So just keeping it positive. And then even if you yourself are struggling, because it's okay, we're human, and I still struggle as well. And then,
0: are you better about it?
1: Yes, but also like I get up at 7 or 6 so I can have my hour of just hardcore workout. You know, because mentally that's what I need to be in a place where I can be a mom for my kids as well. And it took me a really long time to kind of separate that, because I had body image issues when I first got married. I had to cover all the mirrors in my house. Because the way I saw myself,
2: really?
1: Very different from like how everyone saw me. Like, oh, you're fit. Like, what are you thinking about? You know, what do you mean? I didn't see myself that way. It was like, no, the body dysmorphia. I saw myself bigger. So I had to, I guess for me, I was like, I need to cover the mirrors in my house. I can't do it.
0: I really empathize with the struggle that Josephine is talking about. In my work as an actress, I have to get used to really looking at myself objectively on a screen or in a print ad or on TV or social media as part of my job. And sometimes it's really hard to step away from that and look at it objectively. There is always 100% this pressure before doing any project, whether it's TV or a movie or even just a print ad of, ooh, could I exercise just a little bit more just to be in the best shape, just to tone everything up a little bit, or just to look 10% or 1% better? So it's this weird idea that we use exercise in order to quote unquote look our best, which is actually a really narrow definition that we apply to all of us. And it seems like a constant pressure. And that's just in one industry. I know that it's not just in the acting world, that it's in a lot of different places where, I don't know, you have to be out in society, which is a lot of different professions. So why is this so hard? I mean, for me, for Josephine, for everyone, Even when we're feeling healthy and strong, we can still feel so much pressure to exercise more and more to look a certain way. After working with hundreds of clients trying to lose weight, personal trainer Matt Peel told me where he thinks a lot of this pressure is coming from.
2: I think there's information overload out there with social media and seeing all these videos that get put out by people who are working on one area, and with our instant gratification society, well, then I should be able to do this in the next 35 seconds because I just saw a TikTok that took 15 seconds, and this person went from 200 pounds to 120 pounds, now competing in a bodybuilding show. Well, I can do that in 35 seconds. Like, no, that's not how it works.
0: I also brought this question to therapist and mental health expert John Sovek to better understand why we feel so much guilt and shame to exercise more. And here's how he explained the problem.
3: I think when we see all of those articles, we figure we must be doing it wrong. And that idea that somehow you moving your body in whatever way feels appropriate to you is wrong, that's something we need to fight against. That's actually what feeds this multi-billion dollar industry. All of this information on us feeling we're failing somehow. So if I sign up for the next coolest class, or if I buy the best fitness gear, or if I get this particular set of shoes or follow this diet guru, then that's supposed to be where our answers are. I think because it's become such an industry, I mean, it is a multi-billion dollar industry that we have kind of been like sold this bill of goods as to how our fitness is supposed to come about. And it's supposed to come about by taking the hardest class at the poshest gym, you know, doing a thing for 90 days straight that breaks down our body and makes it hurt so badly. But we're going for this unattainable result that only a very small percentage of human bodies actually do. I think we get so caught up in the industry and the image of fitness that we lose the fact that it's actually a daily part of our existence.
0: I want to pause on what John just said. Exercise can and could be a daily part of our existence. In my mind, that means that we need to stop focusing on the superficial consequence of exercise, like looking thin, which we know won't last and isn't even a realistic possibility for everyone. We need to start focusing on the long-term internal benefits of exercise that will bring us this kind of deep-seated, resilient fulfillment that lasts a lifetime. John explained what one of those benefits are.
3: We live in a world where we're encouraged to isolate all the time. We've been through a pandemic where we had to isolate. As we come back into the world, a lot of people have lost their understanding of how to actually socialize and connect. But I think it'd be really powerful about group classes, and I see this all the time, is when people come to the yoga studio where I teach, at first they come in, they roll out their mat, they do their yoga, they roll it up, and then they leave. And then about 6 weeks in, they bring their mat early and they lay down on the mat and they kind of maybe say hello to someone by them. And then by about month 4 or 5, they're in the lobby chatting up, they're having coffee with friends, they're finding community. And once again, in that group fitness class, you're more there than just the exercise. You're creating fitness, you're creating connection, you're creating support for each other. There are probably people there that you check in with, like, oh, it was hard to get here today. Like, we're glad you made it, Lisa.
0: Totally.
3: That community is another offshoot of the mental health and well-being of what fitness can do for us. When we come together and we work on something as a group, we create community really quickly.
0: Personal trainer Matt also told me about a benefit that his clients have felt when they first get started exercising regularly.
2: Someone's never exercised. We talk about someone who has been sedentary for years or decades and all of a sudden decides to work out. They really do feel and notice the mood change and are surprised on how it impacts them in that regard. They didn't anticipate it. For someone who has experienced exercise, they get used to that feeling, that dopamine release, that adrenaline release. And so they come back and continue to want it.
0: After Matt told us about how starting to exercise can improve your mood, we did some of our own research. We found that studies show that regular aerobic exercise, things like running, swimming, walking, or biking, decreases anxiety and depression by improving self-esteem and cognitive function. This is a big deal. The science shows that finding ways to move your body on a regular basis can have a real, tangible effect on our mental health. John Sovic explained one way in which this happens.
3: Sometimes our best achieved mental health is noticed by the community we've created around us. We tend to isolate. That often leads to depression, anxiety, you know, suicidal ideation, feelings of loss and disconnection. So even small amounts of connection can have a huge effect on our mental health and well-being. There's also the simple biochemical, neurobiological idea of getting out and doing exercise helps to stimulate the body. It helps the hippocampus grow, which releases really good, you know, chemicals into the body. There's another piece of this puzzle, though, that I think is really powerful. And this is why I do a lot of like hiking and outdoor stuff, is the awe factor. The moment that you're out taking a morning walk, I think sunrises are spectacular, and I see more sunrises than most people see sunsets. But there's something in that morning, there's a certain quietness, there's a certain golden light that comes up with a sunrise. And those awe moments also help stimulate our mental health and well-being. So if you're out and you're taking a walk and you see that a neighbor has planted a garden and something's blooming and you're like, oh, that's so beautiful. That awe moment is both fitness and it's also mental fitness. And that, I think, are some of the beautiful aspects of how exercise can come together with our mental well-being.
0: Okay, so the benefits that John is describing sound great. And I'm sure that for many of you, and myself included, this isn't the first time you've heard that exercise will make you happier. But knowing that doesn't necessarily make it easier to get up off the couch. Or if we do manage to get up and get to the gym, it's so hard not to be super consistent for a few weeks and then fall off the wagon again. So what can we do to make it stick? Something fundamental must need to change. Here's what John had to say.
3: I think initially the first part of it is changing the idea of what a fit body is. For me, a fit body in my life is the one that says I can go hiking up in the mountains here and be able to enjoy the experience of it. It means when I'm traveling, I can like climb the steps to the top tower of Notre Dame.
0: I want to interject here to say this is a major shift in how I think about being fit. It has nothing to do with looks and everything to do with being able to do the things that we want to do. He continued.
3: That to me is my personal approach to fitness, that my body does not interfere with the things that I want to do in my life. And I encourage that in a lot of the people that I have conversations with, because ultimately that is us taking the best care of our body machines. And so this idea of what's on the front of a magazine with ripped abs, there was this thing that I just saw recently. They were talking about like all of the actors in like the big, like, you know, action movies. For them to prepare for those scenes, first of all, it's like a 9-month workout process.
0: Yeah.
3: But when they know those scenes where they're shirtless are coming up, basically it's 5 days of like barely eating, no water. They're doing the cut. And then people see that and say like, oh, that should be me. And what I'm saying is, no, have a gentler conversation with yourself. What is it you want to be able to do with your life? Do you want to play with your grandkids? Do you want to be able to play soccer with your kids? It's all about finding out where that fitness matches in with the lifestyle that you actually want.
0: What John is describing is not an easy shift. Shifting our mindset from outward appearances to purely function means trying to forget what a lifetime of social media, movies, advertising, and peer pressure has been telling us. But it's time like this that I like to remember the old sacred adage, how do you eat an elephant? One bite at a time. John explained how to take those first steps when you feel like you're starting from absolute zero.
3: Oftentimes, if we are a more sedentary person, our connection with our body just does not exist in any way, shape, or form. And we often find our bodies to be an enemy. We find them to be a foreign object, something that we don't connect to. And even keeping it simple, what if you started like taking a morning walk around the block? What'll happen is your body will start breathing a little bit more deeply. And when that breath moves more deeply into the body, then it starts to stimulate the system. It starts to wake up. It provides some dopamine, a little bit of, you know, serotonin, and we feel just that little bit better.
0: We'll be right back.
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3: And then we do it the second day, and maybe we go a block and a half, and that adds something to it as well. And all of a sudden, we start noticing and relating to our body. We start feeling it in ways that we may not have felt it before. And then as you start to introduce yourself to your body, then these questions you and I were addressing earlier, you know, how do I have a body that's fit enough to do the things I want? Then you can start considering those types of questions. You're like, wow, I'm connecting to my body a little bit more. And I do want to be able to like go out and play with the kids when they're playing on the front lawn. That's where maybe we find the movement towards something a little bit more intense that's going to start moving us towards that goal.
0: I also asked trainer Matt Peel about how he suggests people find the motivation to exercise. Here's what he had to say.
2: It's educating yourself on it. If it's outside of our comfort zone, which exercise is for a lot of people, you don't know what to do, so you're ignorant. And I don't say that in a negative way. That's right. What ignorance is. You don't have knowledge. So how do I start? Where do I start? And then that becomes intimidating because we look at the Mount Everest of it. Because we're hard on ourselves. Everybody is. We're all our worst critic, right? In every area, whether it's physical, whether it's mental, whatever it may be. We got to start where we can. The point is just get started. And literally, that's where you're at as you listen to this, that I don't even own workout clothes or sneakers. Well, start there. Go to Target, go to Walmart, buy yourself a pair of cheap shorts and a t-shirt and sneakers and put them on. That's really where you're at this point in time. It's better than nothing. I have to make exercise a priority within my schedule. So it's telling people no. And I think that's where we have a hard time with it, is telling others no when you have an opportunity to get in your fitness and whatever that may be. So if you look at your schedule and you're honest with yourself, you have, all right, well, I have between 7 and 8 a.m. or I have between 5 and 6 p.m. But you continue to schedule things in that time slot, you're not giving yourself that opportunity to exercise. And you have to tell people no and be a little selfish with yourself on, this is my exercise.
0: I appreciate Matt's great advice, but I think a lot of times we block off our schedule. We get motivated. We put on the clothes. We set the alarm clock. We do everything we can to set ourselves up for success, but we still end up doing two workouts and then letting the gym membership bills pile up for 6 months before we feel guilty enough to actually go back. It's still so easy to get stuck in the trap of only exercising because we feel shame, because we feel like there's an external pressure demanding that we hit some sort of exercise quota to be happy. In addition to the logistical obstacles stopping us, there are emotional obstacles that we need to manage in order to find the fulfillment that we deserve. Here's what Matt suggests.
2: That goes back to your personal history. If you've always have had your attitude or whatever it was in your past that turned you off, you have to go back to that time and that person and forgive and turn that back on, whatever that may be, whether it was something a friend said to you on accident that, you know, who knows, you know, words we have, we share with people sometimes we don't understand the impact of, and it's never necessarily intentional. But whatever that may be, we got to go back and undo that, that it becomes a priority. And we can start a habit and begin that habit very slowly.
0: Whether it's through therapy, meditation, or just intentional self-reflection, I think Matt's suggestion to revisit the emotional walls that are keeping us from moving our bodies will make exercise more enjoyable, not just after we've reached our goals, but at the start of the journey, too. In the Council of Moms, Whitney told me about how she approaches breaking down those emotional barriers.
9: I feel like in terms of like the shame attached to it, I look at like the way I grew up, and my mom, she has pretty bad asthma, and so she could never necessarily like get too active in things as I was growing up, but she loved going on walks. That was always what we would do together. And it was honestly, it was a big bonding activity, was going outside and going on walks with her. And we all still were super into sports. We were very athletic. Mm-hmm. I don't know that necessarily having a mom who, you know, did her workouts every day or did something like that, from what I can see, it wasn't anything that I then looked at my mom and said, oh, something's lacking, or I'm feeling something lacking in my upbringing. And I think that there's just so much more emphasis, I think, in other parts of the world on just joyful movement. And so if we can connect that to how we use our bodies and just how it feels. Portia de Rossi talked about how she no longer, because she struggled for a long time, and maybe still does, but she struggled for a long time with an eating disorder. And she had very, you know, like low self-esteem and just wanted to be as thin as possible. And she really used exercise as a way to make sure she was keeping herself thin. And now as a way to combat that, she doesn't do, you know, quote unquote, regular exercise. She does joyful movement. And so she likes, I mean, she's Portia de Rossi, so she rides horses a lot. She rides horses.
10: That
9: but
10: would be nice.
9: I think about just even like when my kids are having a fight or something, I will like turn on a song that I know makes them want to dance. And it immediately like switches. It switches the mode because I feel like I just need a shift. Yeah. And as soon as I'm just like dancing with them in the music or something like that, it does. It feels really good to just get a little bit of movement in there. But it's not like I'm like, okay, great, now let's do some jumping jacks. Yeah. I think it's just what brings you joy and you're still able to like do the things you want to do, then that I think is enough.
0: The way Whitney describes joyful movement definitely feels like the opposite of the guilty, punishing kinds of workouts that we sometimes do at the gym, right? Ultimately, having a healthy attitude about exercise is about looking past the shame and guilt of societal pressure and finding what works for us. We all have different bodies, different lives, and different goals, and we can each find a way to make exercise a joyful part of our individual circumstances. No matter how hard we try, those circumstances are going to change. We're going to get old. Kids will grow up. Jobs will come and go. And what works now for our bodies might not work down the road. John Sovic talked to me about what it's like navigating these changes.
3: I remember my mom in her 80s found that there was a local mall walkers group. And she went in at 6 a.m. and did the mall walking. And the thing you understand is my mom was not a social person. So she would go on, she would put on her little baseball cap and like just her little like clothes and shoes. And she would walk the mall. She never would talk to anybody.
0: Never.
3: But it was a place that was safe for her. Huh. It was a safe, there was temperate control. She was up in the Pacific Northwest, so it was colder there. But it was this thing she just committed to for herself. And was really amazing to watch her do it. And she found the thing that worked for her as her body was aging and she still wanted to stay connected. We are going to change. You know, there are probably 20-year-olds listening to this who are just like, these people are silly. We're going to go out. Yeah. We're going to work it all hard. We're going to take the toughest class. Great.
10: Great.
3: Then you might get into your 30s. You might start having a family and kids. Those priorities are going to change. So you need to change your relationship with exercise and body image at that point to understand what's healthy then. And then there's going to be a period in your 50s where your body's going to start talking to you differently. It's going to give you different information. Your metabolism might change. The way your fat distributes on your body is going to shift. You need to look at that. And as you go into your 60s and 70s, the idea of doing some type of exercise every day to keep the heart healthy, to look at strength building, to make sure that the muscles and ligaments and bones all stay healthy, it's a shifting picture. So what I do now is not going to be the same as what I did at 20.
0: And while we're working to find the exercise that fits us in our particular phase of life, our kids are doing it too. Josephine on the Council of Moms is a PE teacher, and she explained how she helps kids develop a healthy attitude towards exercise.
1: If you think about it, kids generally are born being active. Like, you're chasing your toddler all day. Like, don't go there. They're already active.
10: Yeah.
1: But I think as they're growing up and the family culture is like, oh, we just want to sit and watch a movie.
10: Yeah.
1: Right? You change it. And so in their mind, like, oh, we don't do it at home. I don't want to do it because I have an Xbox. I have a game, but I can do it. And then when I have them for PE, they're like, no, my family really don't do any type of movement. So it honestly starts in the home.
10: Yeah.
1: I'm not a drill sergeant. I don't sit there and I yell at them like, let's go. I don't do that. I just want you to find your thing. Because I was like, honestly, when you grow up, no one is going to tell you like, hey, you got to get off the couch. You got to move. No one's going to do that for you.
10: Yeah.
1: So if you can find something now that makes you happy,
10: yeah,
1: even if it's just walking your dog, you will hold on to that. I just want you to find a way

0: It does. It just depends on what will bring you joy and enable you to do the things you want to do going forward. Here's how John Sovic explains it.
1: What I am suggesting is the answers are actually sitting right inside your heart. Just got to slow down, breathe. I know it sounds strange to say slow down. We're talking about exercise.
0: No, it does.
1: It's about slow down, breathe, find out what's authentic and natural for you.
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0: Welcome to The Lisa Show and our book club. We are reading More Than a Body. We are on part one of chapter four. And if you're listening to this podcast, first of all, thank you so much. And second of all, you could be watching us right here on YouTube. Because this is where we live, right? This is where we go for this. It's our home, right? And when I say us, I mean my esteemed guest, Whitney. Whitney, introduce yourself a little bit.
7: Yes, I'm Whitney Call. I am a writer, comedian, and woman.
0: And a woman. Yes. And a reader, and you love this book.
7: I love this book.
0: Yeah. And yes, we've talked a lot about it. And so I'd love to dive down really into the details of chapter four, if you're okay with
7: Let's get to it, girl.
0: Okay. So this I thought was so interesting because here we are set up in the book, right? Mm-hmm. We've gotten the introduction of basically what the situation is.
7: You know, the fire.
0: Right. And we've gotten into why things are the way they are. And what I really do appreciate about Lindsay and Lexi is that they include their research in the book in a way that is very conversational, but does have specific data.
7: Backing of
0: it. And so chapter four is From Divided to United as Women. Mm-hmm. And this is something that I know that you feel passionately about uniting women together. And this is where I feel like maybe my activism starts to like get going of like, oh no, we don't have to take all of this. We can change and make this better for everyone.
7: Yes.
0: And right off the bat, as soon as we start, it has us ask ourselves a couple of questions.
7: Yeah.
0: So I want to ask you the first question, which is, have you ever passed judgment on someone because of how they looked or dressed?
7: Yes.
0: Have you ever found out those judgments were wrong?
7: Yes, absolutely. Who hasn't?
0: I know. It's hard to admit, though.
7: It is, but I have like admitted this to myself, I think, a lot, especially just like doing more work on myself. I'm an Enneagram 1, if you know Enneagrams. So I already know that I'm very critical of myself, of other people. But yes, like I think just recognizing anytime there's been like a, I don't look like that person. Mm. Or, oh, like look how much they put into themselves. Or I know it's so much of my own projections, but I think because I'm aware now of how much I'm projecting my own pain, insecurities, frustrations of the day, even just on the outside, I think it's then easier to start pinging myself a little bit more of like, oh, I just thought that about this person. They did nothing to me. They did nothing wrong, but I am having a bunch of feelings about them right now. So yes, 100%. It happens many times a day, I would say.
0: And it's one thing to be able to notice, okay, I do that, you know, and I don't want to do it. And I think it's another thing to say, oh, we're all sort of doing that. Because then it brings to attention, at least for me, of, You know, I don't

0: know what sort of messages I'm subliminally
1: right
0: handling or handing out.
2: That's their job.
0: You're right. And in turn, what I'm absorbing from where I'm at. Sometimes I think that it gets in the way of us like really connecting with each other.
2: Oh,
0: and,
2: totally.
0: And so I think it goes deeper than just, oh, I don't want to be a judgy person. I think it even goes deeper to say, well, what else are you missing?
2: Yes.
0: If you're so fixated on this, then are you really connecting with somebody for deep friendship and sharing of ideas and like just enjoying life a little bit more?
2: Yeah.
0: To me, I think that that's so much more dangerous.
2: It's a grief, isn't it? I feel like this whole book gave me a big grieving process because there was this feeling of how many people have I not connected with because I thought because they look like this, I can never be this. Ooh. Or, you know, because they, maybe treat me like this, I can never be this with them. Or, you know, just how much have I been missing out on because I'm seeing someone else as a body, not just myself. Yeah. I think that's where it comes from, that I have seen myself as just a body. But then I project that onto other people and I say, oh, well, when they are just a body, I don't want to associate with that. I'm not in a place where I can handle that, right? Mm-hmm. I've probably missed out on so many really awesome people who have stories and, you know, advice and things to share with me and connections. And I've just been in my own little hole that this like devil of a society has kind of created for me. And yeah, it's a grieving process, right? But I think there is strength in just saying like, look, we're all doing it. So why don't we all call it out and let's all try and move forward?
0: Well, because the next question is, well, have you been judged by somebody that you felt harshly? And I just think that's so interesting in this entire series that we've done on the Lisa Show for body image. Mm-hmm. I've talked to so many people and there is no like, oh, if you look like this or you're this age or that age, then you'll deal with this list.
2: Right.
0: It's everyone, no matter what.
2: Right.
0: Which is not comforting that we all deal with it in different ways. So when we look at someone, it made me realize that, oh, then she probably never worries about this. She probably,
2: sure,
0: you know, it's only a problem for me and not for her or whatever.
2: Oh, totally.
0: There's no way that's true. You can't judge from the outside. And also, again, like I feel like they say, right in the beginning, I just want to quote on page 165, we feel defined by how we appear, and so we define everyone else, mm-hmm. friend or foe, by how they appear, mm-hmm. positively or negatively.
2: Oh, totally.
0: Like, all of the ways.
2: Exactly. Even like people that I am closest to, people that are dear friends, I feel like sometimes it does, and I'm sure you'd get this, Lisa, as someone who is in a job where my appearance is used.
0: Yeah.
2: I think it has kind of become a weapon a little bit sometimes when, especially in comedy, like there's not as many females in comedy, period. Mm-hmm. And so I've worked with a handful of female comedians for a very long time and we get jobs all the time. And so many times I tell myself like, oh, like they got that job because they look better. They got that job because they wanted this body type. And sometimes like that just is the truth. Sometimes,
0: which makes it tricky.
2: Which makes it tricky, right? Is that sometimes people are just genuinely wanting a certain body type that I don't share. But then when I turn it on that person, when I make it about them, that's when it really starts to get ugly. That's when it really starts to, I think, do damage, like really lasting damage to myself and to these friendships of people who, like, these are my sisters. Like, this is my family, right? And so for this to be able to be infiltrated about the people I'm closest to even is just a sign of how insidious it is.
0: Friend or foe.
2: Yeah.
0: It's just like, oh, so everyone.
2: Yeah.
0: Cool. And I, but Lindsay and Lexi in their book, More Than a Body, talk about how, you know, self-compassion and also compassion for everyone else. Mm-hmm. And I want to talk a little bit about that because I love how they write in a way that is, here's the problem and here's the situation and here's what we need more of. Like there is an offered solution. Girls and women are often stereotyped as inherently catty, competitive, and vicious towards each other. Mm-hmm. And I thought sometimes we like just sort of set up that expectation for each other that like we are in competition. But who gains from us being in competition for each other.
2: It's all a system of oppression, if you're thinking that way.
0: Yeah. Men, on the other hand, did not discriminate against men they deemed more attractive. And I just want to share this statistic on the bottom of 167. 63% of girls and 58% of boys experience some form of bullying due to their weight and size. So that's most of us.
2: Mm-hmm.
0: And I think that sometimes it can be overt and sometimes it can be really subtle.
2: Yeah.
0: And so it made me think about times in my life where I feel like, oh, I was treated differently based on, you know, a size or my appearance. Mm-hmm. It doesn't feel great.
2: It doesn't. And everyone can relate. So yeah. If we all are feeling this, then I feel like it should be easy for us all to kind of throw off the blindfold and say, like who cares? Like, right. let's all
0: collectively
2: don't
0: not
2: listen
0: care.
2: Don't listen to it. But we do, right? Mm-hmm. Because I think we're also our own worst enemy. We're reinforcing it with each other, which is kind of the grief part, right?
0: Right. And in the book, they talked a lot about like how girls talk about their bodies. They mirror how they see their moms do that. And I do feel like our generation, well, I shouldn't put us in the same generation. We're the same generation.
2: We can be sisters.
0: Generation X, I feel like we got that message. Mm-hmm. I think we were kind of the first one, like, oh yeah, we got to stop complaining about our bodies, especially in front of our daughters.
2: Yeah.
0: But I don't think that that goes far enough.
2: No.
0: Because we're still doing things to change our appearance or to,
2: yeah.
0: I don't know.
2: Well, and kids aren't stupid.
0: No,
2: so
0: they're not.
2: Even if you're not standing in front of a mirror saying, oh, I look like an elephant, like your kid will still pick up on the fact that you are, you know, talking on the phone to your friend about how much you want to lose weight before summer or mm-hmm. how you keep looking at yourself in the mirror because your clothes don't fit and you're trying to like hide this love handle. Like your kids will pick up on those things. So even if you're not outrightly saying something, it's being passed on still.
0: So I want to know what you do because you have boys and how you talk about your body or how you talk about bodies with them in a way that like does what you know there is suggested here in this chapter.
2: I think this is probably a great gift I was given that I have boys, and so my mindset is already probably closer to where it should be, because all through this book, I just kept thinking over and over and over, would a man say that about another man?
0: Like what
2: you were saying here on page 166, where they were talking about how, you know, girls are often inherently catty, but boys will not, they won't necessarily feel threatened by someone who looks more stereotypically attractive. And so I think automatically, I just assume my boys aren't going to fall into that. And so I'm already talking about bodies as function mm-hmm. instead of as form. And I had brought this up with you the other day, but like we were doing a workout video at our house and one of the workout instructors was saying, you know, it's really good to exercise those obliques because it gives you a tiny waist. And I like specifically pointed it out to them. I was like, why does she care how small her waist is? And one of my boys, and granted, they're all young still, right?
0: Right.
2: So they're just silly too. But mm-hmm. they were like, I want a big waist. And I was like, yeah, you do. But I think about it in terms of like, you know, when men greet each other, they don't say like, you look so good. You look so handsome. Like that's not where they're even picturing the value would be, you know, felt. Like why would your guy, like if I were a guy and I saw my guy friend, why would I think, oh, I know what'll help him feel better today?
0: Yeah.
2: Like, man, like your skin is glowing. Like he'd be like,
0: I can barely see your pores.
2: Right? Like I just think it's not even on their radar
0: right.
2: cuz they're like, what are you doing? How are you like how's life? What all the more important things, right? So I feel like I'm already maybe trained to talk that way with my boys.
0: Oh,
2: I'm now trying to retrain myself to talk that way with every female, because I am still in that place of like, oh, this person looks like they're having a down day. I should, you know, tell them how cute they look or tell them, you know.
0: Well, and that's exactly what they were talking about, how too often, and this is from 173, the compliments we receive about our bodies revolve around the ways women have been taught to exist in our world mm-hmm. by taking up as little space as possible, right? And so it sort of reinforces the lies that thinner is best, healthiest, it's worth any cost.
2: Yes.
0: Illness, trauma, depression, whatever.
2: Yep.
0: One woman said, when I was young, everyone called me Skinny Minnie and praised me for being so tall and slender. And so I felt like I had to maintain that. Mm-hmm. And that's the thing that I feel like I feel so much now. The older that I get, it's like the compliments are of like how you used to look and then having to maintain that.
2: Yes.
0: Whether it's an age or a weight mm-hmm. or a style or anything.
2: Oh,
0: it's
2: totally.
0: Like being frozen in time and not allowing women to sort of change and grow without sort of like, you know, stars, what do they look like now?
2: For sure.
0: You know what I mean? It's
2: for
0: like,
2: sure.
0: Well, they're aging and they're older like the rest of us. I don't know.
2: Right?
0: Leave them alone.
2: Lisa, I like there's,
0: you got
2: maybe
0: some notes?
2: This is on the second
0: half.
2: No, this is in the second half. I can talk about it later. But it is what you're talking about with the positive comments, right? Where they say on page 195, just like, you've never looked better. And you know, but what we know is that research shows the vast majority of us will gain most or all of the weight back again within a few short years or less. And when those compliments stop, it's so easy to let body shame sink in that tells us we're valuable and attractive and worthy only when we're thinner and take up less space. I think the fact that we feel more valuable when we take up less space is maybe also why we feel threatened by each other, right? Is that I think we think that there's a shortage of space.
0: Yeah.
2: We think that space is finite. And so if we have one friend that's really loud and it's like, well, then when I hang out with her, I have to be quieter. And it's like, that is a lie I am telling myself because I think that they are taking up space that I now can't have. I think Jamie Lee Curtis right now, if you follow her on Instagram, I love JLC. She talked, you know, she did that whole like hype woman for Michelle Yeoh because Michelle Yeoh had just won her first Golden Globe. She's been in the business for forever. And you see this picture of Jamie Lee Curtis being so excited for Michelle Yeoh because she's like, women are getting recognized now and that's so awesome. And then Jamie Lee Curtis started receiving flack because people were like, okay, well, we're taking the thunder from Michelle now because we're focusing on how Jamie Lee Curtis made, and it's just another way that she's stealing this light, stealing this thunder. And Jamie Lee Curtis fired back on it and was like, this is the myth you're buying into.
0: Yeah.
2: That because I am so excited for Michelle Yeoh, now Michelle doesn't have enough space.
0: Yeah,
2: to
0: there's
2: be
0: only
2: able,
0: a limited amount that we can be excited for women.
2: Right. And it's like, no, let's all take up the space we want to take up. And so I think when we give each other those compliments, we're saying, oh, good for you. You're taking up less space. But we are also reinforcing, like, if you freeze yourself right now, I'm really proud of you. And as someone with personal experience in the weight loss and weight gain journey, I don't know if you want me to save this for the second half.
0: No, keep going.
2: Okay.
0: You don't save anything. We get all the good stuff every time.
2: As someone who's like, I went through most of my pregnancies on television. And so you could see like weight loss, weight gain, weight loss, weight gain. And then finally I had all my kids. I was done. I knew I wasn't going to get pregnant again. So I really wanted to lose weight and I got a personal trainer. I spent $800 a month on personal training. I went 5 days a week and like just worked my butt off. I lost a lot of weight. I got really strong and I received so many compliments and I felt so good about myself and people actually treated me differently. So when people say it doesn't matter, it sucks, but that's the reality. People do treat you differently. But I also had this like paranoia following me around of like, what if it doesn't last? What if I don't keep it off? What if something happens? And like, spoiler alert, here I am now, like, you know, 3 years after all of that transformation and the pandemic happened, life kind of spun out of control for me. And I'm just a person who has like a body that changes.
0: Right.
2: Newsflash, our bodies change. So I gained a lot of the weight back and people stopped with like talking about my body because I think they were embarrassed. Like, oh, I complimented her at one point about how thin she was. And now I feel like I can't say anything because she's not that size anymore. And so now I almost feel like I want to be louder about like, you like, I've gained weight. That's okay. Like, I'm also just, yeah, like, growing up, getting older, and a person who goes through life experiences where my body's going to change depending on what I'm going through. So I almost want to, like, look each person in the eye who I know, I remember who has complimented me.
0: That's so interesting.
2: Lisa, I
0: really
2: remember.
0: You remember all the people who were like, oh my gosh.
2: Because I felt so, like, more valued by them that I just was like, oh, bookmark that. Like, that person feels better about me now because I know that they see me. They see me now.
0: Well,
2: they
0: and
2: finally
0: this is
2: see
0: something
2: me.
0: That's different. Like, when I was growing up,
2: mm-hmm,
0: I would have never thought twice about giving someone a compliment around weight loss.
2: Sure.
0: And, you know, to see it in print, 174, comments centered on weight loss can be hurtful. Now, as a grown-up, I'm like, oh, yeah, it can be.
2: Oh, yeah.
0: Yeah, and it can be. When I was reading this, I was thinking about my journey as well, which is kind of similar to yours.
2: Yeah.
0: You know, and I think a lot of us can relate to that, especially when you've had a lot of children.
2: Your body is not yours for a while.
0: Well, and everybody reacts so differently. Yeah. And I've been so many sizes. Like, yeah, I remember one time, like, going through my jeans in my closet and being like, I have, like,
2: every
0: woman's size,
2: yeah,
0: of jean. I don't now because I'm trying not to be a hoarder and I'm trying to be more minimalist. Anyway, that's another show. But feeling confident and just being able to have clothes that fit is one thing. And then going out and showing up in the world and having people comment on how you look, mm-hmm, not knowing if it's a good or a bad body image day for you, mm-hmm, is a weird thing,
2: yeah,
0: to walk around in society. And you can see why people get sort of social anxieties about it, or,
2: oh yeah,
0: or like don't want to be around family members who constantly talk about it, or because,
2: yes,
0: you know it's coming, or whatever it is. There's so many different scenarios that I love that there is a place where it just brings it out and then sort of lays it out. And, yeah, we've talked a lot about women, but something that I have noticed, and it has changed over the last, I would say, like 5 or 10 years, is how many of my guy friends I feel will make disparaging comments about their body, like,
2: oh,
0: casually,
2: yeah,
0: or as a joke or so, in a way that guys didn't do that.
2: That's so interesting.
0: Earlier.
2: Yeah.
0: So it's like the trend is becoming not better for women, but now just as bad for
2: men.
0: Let's
2: just drag everyone down.
0: And I don't like it. Like, but I have noticed that trend where,
2: yeah,
0: men will talk poorly about their bodies.
2: Yeah.
0: As sort of in a preemptive way. Like,
2: yeah,
0: I know. And I'm, you know.
2: And you know what?
0: It makes me uncomfortable.
2: I think it's maybe not that it has never, that it's just starting. I think it's always been there, probably.
0: Probably.
2: But now, hopefully, we're also just giving men as a general sex more, mm-hmm, emotional tools to be able to voice their own issues.
0: Yes.
2: So it's probably also just coming out more, right? And that's probably good. We just need more awareness that this is not a woman's problem. This is a,
0: yeah,
2: people problem.
0: This is a human problem.
2: Yeah. And so to be conscious about anything you're saying about anybody's appearance. I love how, you know, Lexi and Lindsay just say, like, just if it's appearance related, just skip it. Just, you don't need to focus on that. And I love that they also provide, like, ways you can answer back, because I feel like this is maybe now the place we're at where, see, one of these women who had complimented me on losing weight, she herself went through this kind of weight loss, yeah, journey and has gained a little bit of it back. And she was just telling me the other day how scared she is now of that pressure to stay this size that people noticed her in. And I sent her a portion of this book.
0: Aww.
2: Not in like this is, you know, I have yet to ever say to her, I remember you complimenting me. But she has been through that exact,
0: yeah,
2: thing now. So it just showed me, wow, it's so widespread. And to just share with her, like, look, when we're vulnerable with each other, when we're open to each other, yeah, about the journey we're trying to make, I think that breaks down all the walls.
0: Yeah.
2: It doesn't have to come across as like, hey, like, don't do this.
0: Yeah.
2: But in more of a way of
0: focus.
2: Like,
0: no, we're not talking about that,
2: yeah,
0: anymore. You know, it doesn't need to, yeah, it can be kind, it can be inviting.
2: Share your
0: just to, like,
2: struggle.
0: Let yourself off the hook and let them off the hook for, like, feeling this constant pressure.
2: Let them off the hook. I love that way of just feeling it, cuz I think we can let everyone, mm-hmm, just let them off the hook and be like, actually, I'm going to, like, tear the veneer off of this right now and just say, like, I'm really struggling with this. And then, yeah, they could be like, maybe they'll say, like, ew, But that's because they haven't come to terms with it yet. Or they'll be like, I'm struggling with it too. And then you're like, should we share?
0: Should we read this book together and have our own book
2: should
0: club?
2: We unite?
0: I know. Should we? I think we should. I love it. Well, that is the end of part one of chapter four for Lisa's book club. More Than a Body is the book that we're reading. If you're listening, you can also watch this conversation on YouTube. We're having a very spirited conversation. You're not going to want to miss out on the facial expressions. I mean, I don't know.
2: I have no control over them.
0: And I hope you'll join us for part two of chapter four next time.
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0: You've heard our Council of Moms in action before.
1: Being a caregiver means that my time without my kids is so precious. And if that means I need to sit and watch like 4 hours binging a show, I have finally, in my 40s, given myself permission to be like, I can do this. It's okay. I'm allowed. I'm a grown-up and I get to do what I want to do.
0: But coming soon, we want to answer your questions, whether it's parenting, finances, being creative, or just being a woman. We're going to tackle all of your queries as a group of parents in all different stages of life.
2: What I have with my kids is we actually have a good thing going here, and I'm not going to screw that up by looking around to see, oh, what am I not doing?
0: So send us your questions, struggles, doubts, and worries so we can work through it together.
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6: It's such a distraction to focus on the appearance of our body when we literally have the gift of an actual body, living life. 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
9: BBC News with Moira Alderson. The president of football's world governing body says his proposed part sale of the World Cup is just that, a proposal. Gianni Infantino said the idea was now out for consultation, though national football associations have until mid-September to decide. Mr. Infantino has been criticised by three regional confederations for failing to consult on the idea earlier and has so far had little public support. Here's Simon Stone.
10: The brutal truth is that for all Gianni Infantino's statements about the amount of money that could be generated, if, for instance, France, Spain and England, three of the four World Cup semi-finalists, but then you can throw Germany in there, Italy, Switzerland, who reached the quarterfinals, Belgium reached quarterfinals. If you add in countries like Denmark, Czech Republic, Poland, Ukraine, all these countries, if they decide that they're not going to play in the World Cup, suddenly your media offering is not looking quite as enticing to broadcasters.
9: Meanwhile, FIFA's disciplinary committee has opened proceedings against Argentina after its players held up a banner claiming sovereignty over the Falkland Islands at the end of their World Cup semi-final against England. Two Argentine players and an official are also being investigated for allegedly assaulting opponents after they lost the final to Spain. President Trump says his administration is looking at ways to set controls on artificial intelligence. His comment comes after OpenAI disclosed that a rogue ChatGPT agent's attack on another AI-related company 2 weeks ago wasn't the only one. Hugging Face was thought to be the only victim, but OpenAI now admits its bot also hacked several other unnamed publicly available services. OpenAI's boss, Sam Altman, met US senators in Washington on Wednesday to talk about his company's upcoming AI models. The chairman of a US Senate committee questioning the former White House chief medical adviser, Anthony Fauci, says it will vote on holding him in contempt. He refused to answer more than 90 questions during a combative hearing into the origins of COVID and the US government's handling of the pandemic. His refusals infuriated the committee's Republican chairman, Rand Paul. More details from Gary O'Donoghue.
7: Senator Paul accuses Dr. Fauci of misleading Congress for years over the nature of American-funded virus research in China. He says the diaries showed Dr. Fauci privately wrote one thing about the pandemic's origins while telling the public another. Dr. Fauci's team calls that a mischaracterization. But time and again, Dr. Fauci took the fifth, invoking a constitutional right that allows a witness to refuse to answer if doing so might incriminate them.
9: World News from the BBC.
11: Here's how I can increase my sense of safety. Here's actions I can take. Here's things that are out of my control that I'm choosing to accept or turn over to God or to allow to be there. And we define that. Then we can work through and make that a more adaptive belief, a less rigid and dramatic black and white belief. When I trust in this, or when I'm surrounded by that, I have moments of safety. We have to be careful not to label ourselves as broken.

0: Welcome to The Lisa Show, where we take a good look at life. Hey, it's Lisa. Welcome to The Lisa Show. I want to give you a little context for why I'm talking about this topic, since The Lisa Show isn't a news podcast. In the last year, there have been a few horrible acts of violence in my community. In Grand Blanc Township, Michigan, members of my faith were targeted by a mass shooter and arsonist at church. A few weeks before that, there was a shooting at the university a few miles away from where I live and work. And I know that I'm not alone. If anything, it's becoming a universal experience to find out that the people you love, people you know, or people you share neighborhoods with have been the victims of violence. But speaking as a person who has experienced a certain amount of tragedy firsthand, I found myself taken aback by how different it feels to cope with this kind of heartache. So that's where I started when beginning this episode. When my team and I arrived to work, in that surreal way that you do after something shocking and tragic happens, and somehow there's no time to think about it and you still have to send emails, we decided that somebody out there must know how to live with and manage and heal this strange and relentless kind of secondhand community trauma. And fortunately, we did find that someone. Her name is Emma McAdam. This really isn't a heavy episode. Emma talks about metabolizing pain and fear in ways that protect our mental health and help you to sustainably heal. You've probably heard me reference the 24/7 news cycle in a few episodes recently. It's been on my mind. If you feel trapped between wanting to stay responsibly informed and the wear and tear on your well-being to do that, Emma has the most brilliant answer. Overall, this conversation will restore your hope that no matter what cruelty or chaos happens, you will be able to find healing and meaning and joy again. Emma is not only a licensed therapist, but she's also an educator who saw a need for accessible information about mental health back in 2017 and started building a YouTube channel, Therapy in a Nutshell, to provide bite-sized information about coping skills, mindset, and self-care to people who needed it. And she never expected to get where she is today, with millions of subscribers and a platform that has done a lot of good over time. But part of that story included being in the right place at the right time accidentally.
1: I'm Emma McAdam. I'm a licensed marriage and family therapist, and we make mental health skills more accessible. We take the education side of therapy, condense it down into a careful video that teaches people how to get better at feeling.
0: Get better at feeling.
1: At feeling.
0: What a great job.
1: It's so cool.
0: I didn't even know that could be a job, you know?
1: Yeah, yeah.
0: Because
1: neither did I. I have no idea how this happened.
0: We'll heal the world. You will.
1: Oh, I don't know. But a little bit, I think we all contribute in our sphere. So somehow I ended up on YouTube.
0: I love how you say, somehow I ended up on.
1: Yeah.
0: What happened?
1: I was an art major who became a recreation therapy major who just wanted to work outside. So I was like, I'll become a therapist to be able to work in wilderness therapy. So I became a therapist, never ended up working in wilderness therapy, worked in a bunch of other settings, juvenile corrections, residential treatment centers, outpatient therapy. And then I had kids and I wasn't working as much. And I just saw like so many people needed mental health support, so many people struggling with depression, anxiety. And I was like, oh, I have these ideas for you. Did you know about this skill? Did you know that like morning sunlight exposure or light therapy is as effective as SSRIs for mild to moderate depression? Like most people had no idea. And I was like, I want to tell people about this. So I had little kids at this point, and I was like at 5 a.m. I'd get up and write a script and work on it. And for 3 years I made videos and nothing really happened. In 2019, I made $19 off of my YouTube channel.
0: That sounds like the residuals that actors get.
1: Yeah.
0: You know, for 42 cents for a commercial you did like 10 years ago. That's fun.
1: Exactly. Yep. And so in 2019, I had my third kid and I no longer had nap time. I no longer had like mornings because three kids, like their sleep schedules never aligned.
0: Different phases of life.
1: Yeah. Yeah. I was working on the channel still on Saturdays. I was like, this is kind of disruptive for our family. Like, we don't have a lot of space to do this. And I felt like it was time to quit. I was like, time to be done with this fun little side hustle or whatever it was. And
0: I tried.
1: Put in good effort. I prayed about it. Felt like really strongly I needed to go just one more month. And this was in January of 2020. And in February of 2020, two of my videos went viral and got a million views. This is COVID's coming in, like everything was
0: right
1: crazy.
0: On the heels of it.
1: Yeah, so I just feel very called to this work. I feel very much like there's so many people who can't access therapy, can't access mental health support, and
0: need it.
1: And need it.
0: Not want it, but need it.
1: Yeah, absolutely.
0: Thank you for being so willing to help our audience here too. I wanted to talk to you, especially, well, you know, we used to say at this time with this particular tragedy, upon recording this interview, we're talking about the events in Michigan most recently.
1: Yeah.
0: I'm sure when the podcast comes out, unfortunately, I'm pretty confident that there'll be another event or string of events that we're referring to.
1: Right.
0: The event of the trauma doesn't matter as much. And again, as a woman of a certain age, I can't believe I'm saying this because this isn't the way that I talked when I was in my teens or early 20s that of these kinds of attacks, just particular violence and specifically news events and violence in communities that affect the people that you love.
1: Right. Oh, I think it hits all of our hearts at some point. And I think it's sometimes easy. Like for me, I would just think, oh, statistically, it's unlikely that this is going to like affect me. Like I see stories of school shootings. And it's like, I have to kind of like distance myself a little bit from this because it's so painful. But then we have more events. And at some point, we're all affected, both through like what we see and caring for the people who we watch on the news. And also, like at this point, most of us know someone.
0: Yeah.
1: Who's been there.
0: We have a story.
1: Yeah. I was out in Boston last week and I was sitting across the table from someone. I was talking about, oh, you know, I'm from Provo. Where's that? Oh, it's right by Orem. Oh, we've all heard of Orem.
0: Now we know.
1: Now we all know where Orem is. And then we just got talking. It's like, how many of us have been impacted by an act of violence? And everyone at the table was like, oh yeah, like my mom lives a block down from where the Boston Marathon bomber was, you know, found in a boat. And everyone at the table was like, yeah. This nearly impacted me. This impacted me in this way. So I think we're all being impacted not only by these acts of violence, mm-hmm. but also by watching it and reading it and hearing about it. It impacts
0: us. And we do live in a 24/7 news cycle, which again, a generation ago or so wouldn't have existed as well.
1: That's right. And I think this is really important. When we talk about how do we respond to trauma, we have to understand that the perception of danger is just as real to our brains and our body's physiological response as being in the presence of real danger. So when we worry, when we think about danger, when we consume it, when we watch it, our body has the same physiological response. But what's different is 100 years ago, when you heard about your neighbor's house burning down, you would run over there and you would mobilize and you'd activate and you'd go help them and you'd do something about it. And all those stress chemicals that were surging through your body would get burned off by doing something about it. And now, when we hear about something on the news, most of the time, those stress chemicals still come up, the cortisol, the adrenaline come up, and then we don't have anywhere for them to go.
0: We feel like our efforts don't matter.
1: That's right. We feel a little bit helpless or powerless. And our body responds to that by like numbing a lot of times or going into a stress response that gets stuck. So people respond to that by getting stuck in chronic stress or then going to a place of numbing or hopelessness. And that's something we really have to learn how to manage. Like we have to learn how to use our nervous system because most of us have never been taught.
0: Okay, so
1: oh, so here we
0: agreed.
1: Are.
0: Agreed.
1: Yeah,
0: and I appreciate you taking the time to explain it. And you talked a little bit about like what you have to say to yourself or how you think about it. Mm-hmm. Okay, I am not in danger. Everything's okay. How do you think about it?
1: I think it's important to back up just a little bit and think about our consumption and say we have to honestly admit that when we consume news, we are putting stress on our body and our nervous system. And I think there's different ways to think about how we consume news and how we consume this information. But I would just say, can we be a little bit intentional when we consume media? And that means maybe limit when we consume media. If we consume it first thing in the morning or last thing at night, then we have less chance to process it throughout the day. Or if we're constantly consuming it in small doses, chronic stress impacts us very differently than acute stress. So a short stressful event, we can handle, we can manage, we can deal with it. Our nervous system activates, and then we calm down and our nervous system responds with a parasympathetic response, and we can restore our sense of safety. So like we're actually very good at handling stress. Our bodies are actually very resilient. But when we're consuming stress in a chronic way, when we're experiencing stress in tiny doses throughout the day, our body and our nervous system becomes a little bit less resilient to that.
0: That is new information to me.
1: Really?
0: Well, yes, because I think in my mind, if I just sort of check the news every once in a while, then it will be different than if I'm like going down in a deep dive to it.
1: Yeah.
0: But if I am being really honest, like when I was in a time of great stress and there were always events that I was constantly responding to, my cortisol levels just absolutely, my body was like, oh, wait, we can't function like this anymore.
1: Yeah. Yeah.
0: So I should know this information, but it is something that's hard. So here's my pushback. My pushback is I want to be informed about the world and what's going on.
1: Yeah. And so
0: I know lots of people who are like, well, then I never watch the news. I don't know what's going on. And I just think, well, that's not good. I'm critical of that.
1: Here's how I think about this is, can we consume news and information in an intentional way? So we decide why we're using the news, why we're using media, and we choose to do it in an actionable way. So if we say, hey, I'm going to read the news twice a day for 20 minutes, and then after that, I'm going to give myself a minute to process what I've experienced or think about how can I act on that? Like, what if when we consumed news, we thought about this, like, I'm going to consume as much news or information as is actionable. I want to be informed so that I know who to vote for. I want to be informed so that I know how to keep my family safe. I want to be informed so that I can take action on this. And that's the difference between consuming news as like entertainment.
0: You're right.
1: Or, and entertainment's okay, but we just need to be intentional about it.
0: Right.
1: Or consuming news in an actionable way. And when we are able to take news and information and sort it into kind of two categories, stuff I can't do anything about and stuff I can do something about, then we choose, like, I'm going to take a small action in line with this. Our nervous system actually is very happy about that. Right? So you hear your neighbor's house is burning down. It's not like you don't want to hear that story. You want to know about it so you can take action. So if it's like, oh, I want to hear about what's going on in my society so that I can actually take some action. I think a lot of us feel very helpless, but in small ways, we can take more action than we realize.
0: If you want to be able to act on the information you learn, you have to start with that purpose in mind. Otherwise, you and your nervous system will be overloaded. This stopped me in my tracks. First of all, because it's preventative. Building emotional resilience starts before the bad things have even happened. And second, because the opposite is also true, mindlessly consuming news can actually undermine your emotional resilience. Bombarding yourself with as much information as the algorithm throws at you is not the same as being informed. You'll burn out, you'll feel paralyzed, and you'll be less effective as a person trying to make the world a better place. Remember when Facebook was for sharing your life? It's not like that anymore. The second you open it, it is serving you content and news and opinions and noise that you didn't choose. It's unintentional by default. And the line between information and entertainment gets blurrier by the day. That comes with very personal consequences. I would guess that for most of us, making our news consumption intentional would involve making some major changes to screen time. It's not all or nothing on consuming news. We need to be informed, but we need to do it in a way that protects our ability to act on the information we consume. That actually makes us better community builders. Passive consumption drains your mental well-being. Being able to take action boosts it. You're listening to The Lisa Show. We'll be right back.
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2: Go find a stream, a forest, a cliff, a canyon, a meadow, beach. Just be there, present. No obligation, no pressure, no ticking clock. As perfect as that may sound, few of us permit ourselves the chance. We're modern, busy, and connected. Jared Anderson found that his mental health utterly depends on wonder and whimsy in the presence of nature. He speaks about it from the heart on the latest episode of the Constant Wonder podcast.
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0: Welcome back to The Lisa Show. As long as we're talking about social media, Emma has another point about the long-term consequences of the way we respond, and specifically the way we talk about traumatic events.
1: We have to recognize that when we hear a news story, or we hear about trauma, or we hear about a political story that bothers us, we're going to have an emotional reaction. And when we have an emotional reaction, the part of our brain that thinks really clearly turns off. Mm-hmm. And the part of our brain that's like reactive or more black and white thinking, mm-hmm. or more likely to label other people as the bad guys, is going to turn on. Now, this is not like our brains being bad to us. This is a survival mechanism. If I was like 1,000 years ago living in a little village and a tribe is coming to attack my village, I'm not going to be thinking about this in a nuanced way. I'm not going to be like, yeah. Oh, these people were once little children who their mothers loved.
7: They
1: were
7: babies and their mothers cradled them in their arms.
1: Right.
7: They're just hungry. They just have basic needs. Like, you don't think that.
1: You don't. You have a strong emotional reaction. You get defensive. You get your weapons. You like defend. You run away. You fight them off. And you think about them in a black and white sort of way. You think about, these are the bad guys. These are the threats. We're the good guys. We got to save our family. You're going to notice everything threatening and dangerous and bad about them, and everything good and safe and right about you, and you're going to sing songs about your people and your war cries. And so this is like our brain has a defensive mechanism to think about others in extreme ways, to label events as like worse than ever, and to do black and white thinking. Everything's worse today than it was before. But we have to just be aware that when we hear news, that that's what's being elicited. And the modern news algorithm favors more emotionally evocative stories. So you have to be...
7: Remember that in how you talk about events.
1: Yeah. When Charlie Kirk was shot, I knew that if I made an emotionally reactive video in response to that, that I would make money. That I would get more views, I would get more subscribers.
7: You're so
1: I would
7: right. get Oh yeah. yeah.
1: I would get more reactions, I would get more drama in the comments. And that if a video gets all of those engagements, it performs better on YouTube. I also knew that I was emotionally reactive after that, right? A lot of people in my neighborhood were impacted by that. I felt it very close to home. I also had a video scheduled to publish that day that mentioned politics. It was not a political video.
7: Oh, interesting.
1: Yeah, mentioned politics.
7: So what did you do?
1: So this video was a meditation about disturbances. It was hey, here's an exercise for when you feel disturbed. Go ahead and think of someone who makes you feel upset. And then let's work through this.
7: Wow.
1: The person I happened to choose for this exercise happened to be a political figure. I did not mention their name, but I knew that some people would be able to guess. Yeah. We could all probably guess someone emotionally reactive in our political sphere right now. And I thought, you know, My initial reaction was to not publish that video, to maybe make a reaction video, to maybe talk about how we should respond to this. And I'm not saying any of those were bad options. But in the end, I decided, after sleeping on it, after taking it slow, to not change anything and to move forward, to shift my focus back away from my emotions to my mission, like what I was moving toward. And for those who can't see, like what I'm doing with my hands, like I have to do this in almost a physical way. When we're emotionally reactive, we have to choose to like center and calm ourselves and then shift our attention back to like what's most important in my life. What am I working on? What am I doing? Whether it's our small spheres of our family and our homes, our coworkers, or a much bigger sphere of like, I want to share this on social media. Like, I think we just have to constantly redirect to like what's most important. What am I working toward? Who am I trying to be right now? Choosing just to redirect our energy to like loving our kids, being kind to our siblings, calling up our parents, mowing our lawn, cleaning up a piece of litter. Like, that doesn't feel that big. But if each person tries to do good in their sphere in response to the pain and suffering they see, it makes the world better. And I think we have to acknowledge, like, that is making a difference.
7: Let's acknowledge that that does make a difference. And let's start talking more about how that is everything.
1: Yeah. I mean, and it's so easy to look at, let's say, the Charlie Kirk situation, and everyone says, everyone needs to be more civil. Everyone needs to be, like, value free speech. And how many of us are willing to say, hey, what can I do today? Like, am I being reactive? Am I contributing to this by what I consume or how I respond to what I consume? Am I perhaps thinking that my group of people is really loving and the other group of people is not loving? That's a common cognitive bias. Most of us don't realize it. Attribution bias. We assume that everyone else is getting distorted by social media or what they're reading, but not me. And so I think as we look at these painful political situations, we can create more healing by truly slowing ourselves down, not reacting to our emotions. We can value those and honor those. And we can talk more about, like, when we're traumatized. Sure. We can talk more about that. But we have to acknowledge, like, our brain is not going to be functioning in a clear and honest way when we're highly emotional. We have to value those emotions, but then choose actions based on our values.
7: Something I love about what Emma shared here is that it gives us room to be gentle to our brains, which have the tendency to get tribal and look for an enemy when we feel hurt. That black and white, no middle ground, us or them thinking is such a human thing, and we all do it. Knowing that can help all of us recognize that this is a response to pain, and honestly, that does give me comfort. When you feel like things are worse than they have ever been, and that people around you are against you, that's not necessarily the case, but it is a very normal response to this kind of stress. We can all take a breath, feel our feelings, and make choices based on our values when we're ready. I also don't want to gloss over the profound simplicity of redirecting our energy, like Emma said. When you're feeling acute stress, it's more important than ever to find a way to give and serve. It can be small. You may not be able to directly address the source of what has disturbed you. But rather than measuring your efforts by whether it feels enough, consider that small acts of kindness, outreach, and love are also a powerful way to regulate your nervous system. At this point, it was time for me to ask Emma about the big capital T trauma. Is that even the right word for what we're talking about? At the time I had the conversation with Emma, there had been another incident at one of my local schools where a child died a violent way in front of their peers. What do we do when we or people we love feel broken by what they have experienced or witnessed?
1: I recently saw a news article as well that was about an event that was traumatic at a school. And what the reporter said was, now all these kids are traumatized. And I thought, I want to be careful about how we use this term. First, we have to talk about this implicit understanding. We have this understanding in our culture that if you have a mental health diagnosis, that it's permanent. Like, so if you get diagnosed with depression, that's a permanent character state that you have. And that's not how diagnoses work. Mental health diagnoses are different from physical diagnoses in that it's when you have these symptoms, then you meet the criteria for depression. And when you don't have 5 out of the 9 of these symptoms, you no longer meet the criteria for depression. So I personally believe that many mental health conditions, if not the majority of them, are treated and gone when the symptoms are gone. They don't have to be a permanent characteristic. Mm. This is not a permanent part of you. This may not be the case with certain more chronic severe mental illnesses like schizophrenia, but with depression and anxiety and PTSD, I 100% believe these are treatable conditions. So when we talk about trauma, people are relating this to PTSD, which is a diagnosis.
7: Yes.
1: So PTSD is a diagnosis. You have to meet a certain number of criteria after a traumatic event. This is when your response to stress is getting stuck and it hasn't resolved after 4 weeks. There's an unfair amount of time to label it, but that's what PTSD is. It has to be 4 weeks after the event. And you have to have a certain amount of symptoms, and then you check the box for PTSD. And so when people use the word trauma, trauma is a much broader term than PTSD. So just like how ADHD used to refer to 5% of the population, and now it's being used in a much more broad way to refer to 30 or 40% of the population, trauma is being used in a similar way.
7: Oh.
1: So PTSD, and I'm not saying it's not real. I'm saying if we use the word trauma and then people think that it's a permanent characteristic, that's where people feel more helpless, more stuck, less empowered. They feel like, oh, my kid was at this event. Now they're traumatized. They might think this is a permanent like injury that will never heal.
7: Right.
1: And I think we just have to be careful how we use that. My definition of trauma is when your nervous system is overwhelmed or when a situation is overwhelming and you don't know what to do with it. And then we see symptoms, right? We see physical symptoms. We see people being stuck in a stress response. We see people being stuck in a depressive response. We see beliefs change.
7: Pausing just for a moment here, I want to highlight the importance of what Emma just said. Trauma is real, like PTSD is real. But the idea that it's untreatable or a permanent condition, that is a misconception. Our nervous systems were designed to heal. Ironically, the system of trauma that Emma's describing now, prolonged stress responses, depressive or anxiety responses, these are a part of the way that our brains are trying to heal and protect us. But there's more that we can do, and it comes back to the beliefs that Emma mentioned.
1: So someone's belief about safety might change. Now I'd never feel safe again. Or their belief about other people might change. Oh, I can't trust anyone again. Or all fill in the blank are bad people, right? Like all men are bad, or all Republicans are bad, or all Democrats are bad, whatever. So our beliefs change. And if we think about trauma as a way our body is trying to protect us by responding to a situation, then we can learn new ways to respond that are more adaptive. So these kids who are at this traumatic event, someone died at their school, right? What if we use more nuanced words? What if we say, was that scary for you?

0: world forever.
1: Yeah.
0: Right? Like it does. How do we make that adaptive? How do we make that healthy? So if my trauma response is now I'm never safe again, that's a very black and white, very broad term. Okay. What if we make this more nuanced and more specific? And we say, now I don't feel safe when ... Here's how I can increase my sense of safety. Here's actions I can take. Here's things that are out of my control that I'm choosing to accept or turn over to God or to allow to be there. And we define that. Then we can work through and make that a more adaptive belief, a less rigid and dramatic black and white belief. But like, I'm never safe again.
2: Yeah.
0: Is now like, I feel a degree of safety when I do this. I feel safe in my body when I do this. When I trust in this or when I'm surrounded by that, I have moments of safety. So I would just say we have to be careful not to label ourselves as broken. That's really what matters.
2: Yeah.
0: We can call it trauma, but don't think it's permanent. Don't believe this stuff is like a permanent damaging that happened to you.
2: The first belief to dismantle is that you or someone you love is broken. Then you can look closer at how beliefs about the world, about life, and about people may have changed unconsciously. Do you feel safe? Are there things you can do to feel safer? And is there anything you used to believe which made you feel safe before, which is still true? It's so interesting to me to have this conversation about beliefs because I don't typically think of the software in my brain as being overwritten all the time. I know what I believe. But thinking back, I can see how this little trick of neuroscience, this overriding beliefs, works. When bad things have happened in my life, it did change my sense of safety and calm and hope at the time. These weren't conscious decisions to change what I believed. I just felt different, worse. And over time, reinforcing what I choose to believe, that God really is loving, and there's a bigger picture, and that having hope is justified, that has helped me return to a place where I can feel safer again. Emma isn't prescribing what you should believe here, just pointing out that one of the lingering symptoms of trauma is an unintentional change in beliefs. Knowing that gives you a choice where you didn't have one before. Processing like this can feel like hard work, but Emma also told me it gets easier. Life may not get easier and pain doesn't become less painful, but choosing to feel and process our own feelings so that we can heal is a skill.
0: Every experience is a chance to get better at feeling. Like we just increase our capacity to feel things and to process them and to work through them.
2: Do you know, I used to think of myself, I was called a very sensitive child. You're being too sensitive. Mm-hmm. You're overly, why are you
0: Me
2: so
0: too.
2: Sensitive? And in my 20s, I just thought, I gotta not, this is a liability. I gotta stop being.
0: I gotta figure out how to not feel this.
2: Yes.
0: Me too.
2: I gotta toughen up a little bit.
0: Yeah.
2: And then I realized later, especially as I gained a lot of life experience with other humans in lots of different kinds of relationships. Well, this is my superpower. I've got to stop trying to stuff this down or apologize for it, but I do need to learn how to think about it differently.
0: Yeah.
2: And not be so scared of it. Because some of those big feelings are so like, oh, I can't do this on a Wednesday. I can't feel this intense. I got stuff to do. Like, this is going to knock me out. But the older I get, and just life has beaten it out of me, honestly. Because, you know how, I don't know, I've had to learn the same lesson over and over again. Oh, being curious. This feeling's coming up. Oh, I didn't know you were coming today.
0: Hello.
2: This seems very, I wasn't actually really expecting you. This is just an ordinary Tuesday. Why are you here? Okay, why do I feel this way? And I know where I feel it in my body. And and I just sit and talk at it and then go do something else and then move on. But I used to just think, I'll deal with that later. Like maybe next Saturday, I'll pencil it in to feel those big.
0: Yeah.
2: Yeah.
0: Yeah. Well, I think it's beautiful. I think it shows like how beautiful every experience we have is like, oh, here's a chance to practice with an emotion. Or every interaction we have with a human, it's like, oh, that person drives me crazy. This is an interesting opportunity to learn about myself. And like, being sensitive is such a beautiful thing that we have to figure out like how to work with it, like how to like
2: live in the world.
0: Yeah, feel it and function too.
2: Because it does make people uncomfortable.
0: Oh, yeah.
2: Which maybe isn't the word.

0: first thing.
1: For those of you who are just listening, both Lisa and I have cried multiple times in this
2: scene. We should already tear it up. But here's the difference. I remember telling myself when I got this job 7 years ago at a very intense, traumatic time of my life, mm-hmm. no crying at work.
1: Yeah.
2: No crying at work.
1: Not allowed.
2: I was afraid of looking unprofessional, looking out of control, looking vulnerable, looking embarrassing. Mm-hmm. I thought, oh, my situation, my life situation is such a mess and so embarrassing. I don't want anyone to make a comment on it. I don't want people to know what I'm thinking. I want to maintain a certain just distance because I can't feel all the things everywhere.
1: Right.
2: I'm going to keep this place separate. And I have since learned that we're human beings and that we're meant to feel lots of different things, and it's not the worst thing in the world. And in fact, it's an invitation for others to feel their feelings and to be who they really are and to show up. And that vulnerability is very powerful.
1: Mm-hmm. We can't just tell people it's okay to be sad.
2: It's okay to feel your feelings. It's okay to be sad and then not be sad ever, or not react to something.
1: Right. As I hear you talk, I think about myself too, like, especially my 20s, have to be positive, have to like control my emotions. If I change how I think, I can fix how I feel.
2: Yeah.
1: And,
2: Oh my gosh. It's like we have the same brain.
1: Yeah. And, then if I felt like crying, I would clench and crunch my face up and not let it happen. And I'd get a headache and it would stick with me and I'd feel sad and heavy for like a week.
2: Yeah.
1: And now when I feel like crying, I let myself feel emotional. I tear up. I feel it. I say, hello, how long are you going to be here visiting me today, sadness? And usually, sometimes sadness hangs out for a while.
2: Yeah.
1: But usually it's like, oh, cool. At least you acknowledged me. Just wanted to say hi. Okay. See you later.
2: Yeah.
1: And it rolls through you. Like it metabolizes. It rolls through you. You don't have to carry it for so long. And this is what I mean by like getting better at feeling. If each of us, each time we see something traumatic or scary on the news, or we feel upset or disturbed, if we take it back to ourselves and we manage to regulate ourselves and work through it, we fuel these cycles of peace, these cycles of healing, really. Like it is the most important work. It's not like to change the world, we need to all get out on social media and yell at everyone else. The healing work happens when we get better at sitting with our feelings. And then we share that calming, peaceful energy with the people around us, and activated energy. We go out and do something about it. We take little actions to make our home a little bit kinder, our workplace a little bit kinder. Or when our coworker brings up something dramatic on politics, we respond to it in like a responsive, safe way. We heal the world.
2: Healing the world starts with healing ourselves. This is a situation where you have to put your oxygen mask on first before being able to help others, because emotionally resilient people can do more good. In a 24/7 news cycle world, it's tempting to consume news as entertainment and to get swept up in the divisive noise that always comes with it. But if we can have the discipline to resist news entertainment and instead consume information intentionally for the purpose of acting on it, we can channel our natural curiosity and stress into action, which makes our communities better and regulates our nervous systems. And in those moments, when we do get overwhelmed, when the pain or the fear or the weight of tragedy feels suffocating, we can take the time to feel, to process, and to take new inventory of our beliefs. Trauma in some ways is inevitable. No one gets a free pass, but it is also treatable. The hope that you have, that you used to have, or that you want to have, that everything can get better, it's true. We were always designed to heal.
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5: When I read this, this is how hardcore I am. I read this word for word, no listening. 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
5: Hey guys, welcome to Proofread. I'm your friendly co-host. My name is Casey. I'm a writing teacher and it's fortunate that's my job because I get to read a lot of things and I love to read.
7: I am here with Casey as well. My name is Tyler. I also am an English professor. I also teach writing. I don't read nearly enough. And part of the fun part of doing this podcast with Casey is the chance to read. I literally went on vacation for 4 days this past week, brought two books, and guess how many of them I opened?
5: You read zero words.
7: I read zero words on this vacation, right?
5: That's okay. That's okay. Live your life.
7: I'm living my life, but it's like I wish I could read, but I have young kids and you know how it goes. Mm-hmm. Right?
5: That's right. So that's why you need someone to tell you what is worth reading.
7: Yes.
5: Because we have such little discretionary time these days, especially
7: right.
5: You. But not me. I go on vacation to read.
7: We pretend like this podcast is for other people, but really it's a project for help Tyler read more.
5: Gotta get Tyler to read some books.
7: Yeah.
5: Exactly. Okay. So speaking of a book that we got you to read.
7: Yes.
5: Coming in 2026 is a movie by...
7: Wait, why are we talking movies? I thought we were talking books.
5: Just listen. Okay. Bear with me. Okay. Patience.
7: Yep. Mm-hmm.
5: There's your attention span. Too short for reading. Coming
7: Stick
5: in 2026 is a movie by Margot Robbie. I mentioned that because she is of Barbie fame. I thought people would be excited. It is a remake of the 1847 book, Wuthering Heights. So you may be asking, film is a remake of a book.
7: Okay,
5: so you're going to see Wuthering Heights. It's coming out. It's a movie. It's based on a book, mm-hmm. an old book that I had to read in high school. And in fact, well, I'll tell you that later. I thought people might
7: now
5: be wondering.
7: They were
5: you got
7: to
5: wait. Hold on.
7: Like,
5: you got to wait. There's a cliffhanger. People might be wondering, should I go back and read this long old book before I see the movie?
7: Yeah.
5: So this was written by Emily Bronte, the Bronte sisters.
7: Bronte. I don't know.
5: I mean.
7: Who's to say?
5: You, because you have a PhD Bronte.
7: Bronte is British,
5: Emily
7: clear.
5: Bronte. You're right. There's an umlaut over the E, though. So what does that mean? Bronte.
7: You tell me.
5: It doesn't matter because she wrote under a pen name.
7: Oh.
5: Ellis Bell. All the sisters did because they were women writing in 1847.
7: It was Bell.
5: Okay.
7: Yeah.
5: So maybe you're familiar with Jane Eyre. You probably haven't read that one either.
7: I read Jane Eyre.
5: Okay. So that's her sister.
7: Yeah.
5: They came out right around the same time. And then Emily Bronte died the next year, probably of tuberculosis.
7: Which we've talked about tuberculosis
5: but
7: on the podcast.
5: Not surprising because we know a lot about tuberculosis.
7: That's right. So loyal listeners will recognize.
5: Fans of the pod, longtime listeners will know. They'll be like, oh, I bet it was TB that got her. It was.
7: Allegedly.
5: And it's also what gets almost everyone in this book. So when I say what this book is like, it's like Pride and Prejudice meets Edgar Allan Poe meets Everything is Tuberculosis.
7: Okay.
5: Do you concur?
7: That's a good combination.
5: Yeah. Okay, so it's a gothic novel. It's like about two families. They live by each other. They're neighbors on the moors of England.
7: Mm-hmm.
5: And it's how they interact. And there's a great love story, great but also disturbing, of Heathcliff and Catherine. And there's a song by Kate Bush, Wuthering Heights. Do you know that?
7: Uh-huh.
5: And then many remakes of that. So there's like a lot of modern entryways into this book.
7: This is a, it's a part of the cultural zeitgeist.
5: It's part of, yes, for sure. For sure. So it's, you probably want to know, oh, I heard that song by Kate Bush. I love it. I'm going to this movie. Should I read this book? And let me just say, if you do, you might be surprised if you come to it that way. But should we do...
7: Reader skip.
5: Reader skip?
7: Let's do it.
5: Are you ready?
7: Yep.
5: Okay.
7: One, two, three.
5: Skip. Listen.
7: Listen.
5: Okay, I don't always say that.
7: No, that's
5: I say
7: good.
5: Listen because it's a hard read and the spelled out dialect is pretty, I think that would be really hard to read. But listening to it, I thought was a lot more palatable. When I read this, this is how hardcore I am. I read this word for word, no listening. Senior year of high school, first day of Christmas break. I had to read this for class. AP Lit.
7: This was your Christmas.
5: This was my Christmas. And I went home that day. I got chickenpox over that break. Now, this is so timely because that is a now pretty much eradicated disease. The vaccine for that was invented in my lifetime, in my children's lifetime. But I got chickenpox, and I got it bad. When you're 18 and you get chickenpox, it's bad. It's like this deadly plague, just like all these people die of in this book. It's like I was experiencing Wuthering Heights when I read it. I had chickenpox everywhere. You know, you get them in your mouth, you get them in your nose, you get them in your ears. Have you had chickenpox?
7: I have.
5: Were you little?
7: I was little.
5: Yeah. And then a fever, super sick, and then I got shingles. Like
7: we could have had chickenpox at the same time, actually. If you were 18 when you had it, we probably had it at the same time.
5: Maybe we did. We probably did. Maybe you gave me chickenpox somehow. But anyway, all to say, I read this long book word for word with chickenpox and a fever over Christmas break in senior year.
7: And you felt like
5: and
7: you were
5: I liked
7: cool.
5: it.
7: Yeah, I'm you were like, I'm so cool.
5: I'm hardcore. Friends came over. They brought the movie. I watched the movie. It's black and white. I mean, I'm hardcore.
7: Yeah,
5: I'm old school.
7: Mm-hmm.
5: I'm old school. But I say listen because I think it would be hard to read. Anyway, and go segueing into you because you say skip.
7: I say skip.
5: You probably hated this book.
7: I don't know if I would go to hate. Like, I want to play – I feel like sometimes I play this role in this where it's like I want to respect the fact that this is maybe an important book or it's meant a lot to a lot of people. A lot of people have enjoyed it. I do not think it is enjoyable.
5: Okay.
7: I did not find joy in this book. Oh, like I wasn't moved. The characters were all terrible.
5: They're all terrible.
7: They're all terrible and not in like a fun anti-hero way, right?
5: No.
7: They're just terrible.
5: They are.
7: So for me, the presence of like sitting with these characters for, you know, almost 400 pages was tiring.
5: That's how I felt about 100 Years of Solitude. So and we talked about that one too, as another one of these classics that we want to give credit where credit is due. But I did not enjoy reading it.
7: Here's my take for this book is I feel like when I read this book that people are stupid.
5: People in the book?
7: Just like the read here is like, oh, this is a book and it's telling about relationships and all these things and it's like... All of the things that happen are because people are stupid.
5: Okay.
7: And I don't like the idea of like, yeah, people are stupid and that's why. Because like, it's one of those things where it's like, oh, such, you know, he did this and then it changed the course of the whole family's life, you know.
5: Because like someone was really obsessed with someone who died. You think that's stupid.
7: Well.
5: And then you're like bugged that affected everything forever.
7: Kind of like that.
5: Yeah.
7: Yeah. It's like we have... the main character of Heathcliff, right?
5: Mm-hmm.
7: He is a bad dude. There's no redeeming quality.
5: No.
7: Right? He's just a bad guy. One takeaway from this book is, and this is the premise of like what it says, is if you find a small gypsy child alone in the city.
5: Romani.
7: Leave them there.
5: That is the lesson.
7: That is the lesson of this.
5: That's a harsh lesson. That's a hard lesson.
7: You know I'm joking,
5: Tyler.
7: But like that is the thing is Heathcliff is this boy that they find and then they bring them back and then over the course of the book – everyone's life in this little town, part of this, the moors that they live on, unravels.
5: Yes,
7: right?
5: Because he is an other. He is an other that they bring
7: I
5: into
7: know.
5: The family and he ruins everything.
7: Yeah.
5: So I
7: but
5: hope that's not the lesson.
7: But it's not that just
5: ignore
7: that he's
5: the other.
7: That, like, he like no, intentionally
5: he's,
7: says,
5: he's a
7: like,
5: bad person.
7: I'm a bad guy.
5: Okay, okay. Yeah. I was reading this. Do you want to say more about how much you hate it? Or do you want me to try to say why I am salvaging this as a
7: lesson? I want to just be clear about what I meant about like the stupid people. What I mean by that is like there's a moment here where Heathcliff, who has no redeeming qualities other than being tall,
5: Yeah.
7: Right? Like, he's tall. And he manages to convince one of the characters to run away with him.
5: Yeah.
7: Right? Run away and marry me, right? And
5: it's horrible. And he is abusive. We will say that.
7: And he's awful the whole time to her.
5: He's physically abusive.
7: There's no reason that this woman should run away with him. Does that make sense?
5: Yeah, I don't know why she did.
7: She runs away with him.
5: That happens in Pride and Prejudice, too. This kind of thing happens all the time.
7: But
5: you probably don't
7: like
5: that.
7: I'm just sitting here going,
5: okay.
7: This wouldn't work if this girl doesn't run away with him. But it's like,
5: true.
7: I'm running away. And then she runs away and realizes, oh my gosh, this guy is the worst.
5: Mm-hmm.
7: And then she doesn't go back. And then you can get into like, well, those are the laws of the time. And if that's fine, right?
5: Mm-hmm.
7: Those are stupid laws because people
5: are
7: stupid.
5: Okay. I get it. This is what this is about. Everyone reacts differently to books. There's not a right and wrong answer.
7: Right.
5: And as we were reading this,
7: Except for what I say.
5: What I was thinking was, ugh, this book. What does she mean? Why did she write this? What is she talking about? Okay, because so she's 1840s or whatever, 1847. This is like the time of Charles Dickens and things like that.
7: Okay.
5: Right? I mean, around. Yeah. And I love Charles Dickens too. But that's like about how awful everything is and how mean we are to orphans and how we should like change that. And this is kind of like, I'm like, well, is this about class? Is this about race? Is this sort of feminist? Like, what is this point?
7: Mm-hmm.
5: If you don't think of it as like having any, there's not an ethical statement happening here. This is just these weird people. They're isolated.
7: So you're not trying to read this as a
5: they're obsessed.
7: As a
5: I was
7: cultural commentary
5: until I got to the end. I stopped thinking of it as a cultural commentary. I like that. I find that interesting.
7: Totally.
5: But once I let that go, and she is writing a gothic novel, and this is a ghost story. So what if it's just a ghost story? Then it's kind of interesting. And it's about isolation and obsession. Everyone is good and bad. There's not like one good person. I kept kind of being interested, like, why did she do it this narrative structure? It's not just a straightforward story. It's like a person coming and having an old housekeeper tell him the story, and there's interruptions. The timeline of it, of how he learns, is pretty complicated. Like, it's kind of impressive, the structure. And that's unique, especially for that time. It's like when you watch Lost. This is a spoiler. Did you ever watch Lost?
7: Regrettably.
5: They always had flashbacks, and then
7: it
5: blew our
7: minds.
5: They flashed forwards, and that was so innovative.
7: The only people who can appreciate Lost are those of us that watched it in real time. Because
5: I know.
7: Because
5: you had to wait. I was getting videos from Netflix.
7: It ended so spectacularly, so spectacularly awful, right? That it's like, can you recommend Lost to someone now?
5: I do recommend Lost with a caveat.
7: Oh,
5: but we have
7: to
5: do a whole podcast about that.
7: Sorry.
5: But I guess it's kind of like Wuthering Heights. But the narrative structure is interesting. I kind of kept being interested. I was like, why did she do this? How did she think of this? It's like Edgar Allan Poe. How did he think of this stuff? It's so weird. And then let me tell you one last thing.
7: Yes.
5: The reason I decided to not skip on this is because I had an experience similar to this at Project Read, which is a place I work and teach adult learners. Some of them are English as a second language, and some of them are just learning to read for the first time. And I just picked Legend of Sleepy Hollow because I had an adapted version of that. Now, have you read Legend of Sleepy Hollow, the real book? Okay.
7: Yep.
5: People love that story, even adapted. So it's not even the same language because it's enough about history that they can kind of get into, Irving and the time. And it's a ghost story, and there's like kind of a bully in it. And then it ends, and you don't exactly know what happened.
7: Right.
5: And I'm just surprised at how much people from other countries, people from different backgrounds, levels of learning, and it isn't even the actual writing that is getting them. It's this story.
7: Yeah.
5: So, I mean, maybe personal taste. You and I like something that's a little more cultural comment and that doesn't have these awful people in it. But I kind of liked reading this. It's the only classic that we've done on the show that I haven't said skip. If I were to pick one, I'm going to pick this one.
7: Okay.
5: I think it's kind of interesting.
7: Yeah. I want to give you the, there are themes here, like you're saying, isolation, class, right? Like this is an interesting retelling of an interesting kind of realist fiction of a time period, right? And some of the constraints that are on what women are able to do, what they're not able to do, right? What a person like Heathcliff, right? What he's able to do and what they're not able to do. Like, I think there's a lot working here. For me, it's just, I can't imagine that I'm going to give this book to someone and say, oh, you have to read this. And they're going to read and be like, that was such a great experience reading this.
5: Probably not.
7: So.
5: Probably not. But people are different.
7: People are different. I'm certainly not hating on the book. I read it. I just, like you, I was like, oh, there's interesting narrative devices here with the you know, it goes back and forth between this traveler and then the Nelly, the maidservant who's doing like that. I think that's all interesting things. And then it eventually catches up to the present time, right? So I'm with you on all of that. I just...
5: Yes, and the cult of the Brontes is kind of interesting, too. Like, if you're into that, sure. You're thinking about the sisters, they're a little bit mysterious. Their pen names are kind of interesting. So a reserved listen from me and a skip from Tyler, but maybe we'll go see the movie and maybe we'll listen to the song Wuthering Heights.
7: We can come back and say, hey, the movie's totally made us rethink the novel.
5: It captures the imagination.
7: What do we think, you know, we like to say at this moment, if you were to put this on a shelf in your library, what shelf would you put it on?
5: The shelf I would put this on is kind of a really long, disturbing ghost story.
7: Okay. I would put this on the... Yeah, I've read that.
5: Good for you. You deserve a hand for that.
7: I've read that book. Wuthering Heights. Oh, yeah, Wuthering Heights, I've read that.
5: And just for listeners out there, it's... What do you think? PG-13? It's old-fashioned.
7: Yeah, I would say PG.
5: It's PG. It is kind of... There's some violence, but it's nothing graphic. Yeah. I mean, it's horrifying how Heathcliff treats people, but it's probably PG.
7: Wuthering Heights, Emily Bronte.
5: You've been proofread.
7: You've been proofread.
5: Is this supposed to be good? Is this supposed to be bad? Like, are we...
7: Oh, I could not imagine a more devastating thing to say to someone who gives you their book. Here's my book. Is this supposed to be good?
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13: I'm Julie Rose. 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
16: We don't have to change our mind. We don't have to compromise. We're trying to construct a bridge to the next conversation.
13: And we're exploring tough topics with nuance and an open mind.
17: What we have is not a politician's problem. We have an incentives problem. And we can't expect different results unless and until we change the rules of that system.
13: We're out to become better citizens, kinder neighbors, and more effective advocates for the things that matter most. It all starts right after the news.
18: BBC News with Fiona MacDonald. The president of football's world governing body says his proposed part sale of the World Cup is just that, a proposal. Gianni Infantino said the idea was now out for consultation. He's been criticised for failing to consult earlier. UEFA, which governs European football, said this showed FIFA was using the sport to enrich themselves and their friends. Here's our sports correspondent, Mike McCarthy.
19: UEFA have been the strongest critics, but they only represent about a quarter of FIFA's 211 members. The way voting in FIFA works, every country gets one vote. So France have the same voting power as the Faroe Islands, and Brazil have just as much say as Botswana. Gianni Infantino is essentially offering a significant amount of money from the deal up front to all FIFA members. So for many in Europe, an extra $40 million in one-off capital is not a hugely significant amount of cash, but for many of the game's smaller footballing powers who don't enjoy the riches that we see in the European game, it is a very big deal.
18: President Trump says his administration is looking at ways to set controls on artificial intelligence. His comment comes after OpenAI disclosed that a rogue ChatGPT agent's attack on another AI-related company 2 weeks ago wasn't the only one. Here's Mimi Swaby.
20: Hugging Face, which is like an app store for AI tools, was thought to be the only victim. But OpenAI now admits its bot also hacked several other unnamed so-called publicly available services after finding the logins online. Speaking to reporters, President Trump said that whilst looking into AI controls, his administration had to ensure that the US maintained its lead over China in AI development. He emphasized how important it was.
18: Senator Rand Paul, the Republican chairman of a U.S. Senate committee questioning the former White House chief medical adviser Anthony Fauci, says the committee will vote on holding the infectious disease expert in contempt. Dr. Fauci refused to answer questions during a combative hearing into the origins of COVID. Here's Gary O'Donoghue.
21: In an opening statement, Dr. Fauci accused Senator Paul of what he called an unhinged obsession with him. He said it pained him, after decades of cooperating with Congress, that he would not be answering questions on the advice of his lawyers. Senator Paul accuses Dr. Fauci of misleading Congress for years over the nature of American-funded virus research in China. He says the diaries showed Dr. Fauci privately wrote one thing about the pandemic's origins while telling the public another. Dr. Fauci's team calls that a mischaracterization.
18: Egypt has confirmed that two gas storage tankers have caught fire in the Mediterranean port of Damietta. The petroleum ministry didn't say what caused the fire, but the maritime security firm said one of the vessels may have been hit by a drone. You're listening to the World News from the BBC.
22: I'm Julie Rose, and this is Top of Mind. I have been a radio journalist for 2 decades, but a few years ago, I found myself avoiding the news for long stretches because of how depressing and divisive it all seems. I still wanted to be informed and engaged on important issues, though, and I figured I couldn't be alone in that. So we created this podcast. Each week, we tackle one tough topic in a way that will challenge you, help you feel more empathy, and empower you to become a better citizen, a kinder neighbor, and a more effective advocate. Today, the double-edged sword of free speech.
23: I rebelled against everything and everyone, particularly authority figures.
22: Tony McAleer was a white supremacist in the 80s and the 90s. He abandoned those beliefs decades ago and now works to help others leave extremism. But back then, he was a pretty big deal in the movement.
23: I grew up in a comfortable middle-class neighborhood in Vancouver. My father was a doctor, went to private school and everything, and you know, sort of had a privileged upbringing. But what had happened when I was 10 is I walked in on my father with another woman, and that sort of rocked my world, psychologically speaking. And the way that that my plummeting grades was dealt with by the school, the Catholic school, was to try and beat the grades back into me, and I became a very angry young man.
22: And unfortunately, he found an outlet for his anger in the white supremacist movement.
23: I mean, ultimately, what being in this movement, you know, as a follower and as a leader gave me, it gave me attention when I felt invisible. It gave me acceptance when I felt unlovable. And it gave me power when I felt weak. And there was lots of street violence, as there was always people that took offense to our shirts and pins and slogans, and so there was an awful lot of street violence where we beat a lot of people up. We would hand out leaflets on street corners. You know, that's what people did before the internet. And eventually I started a telephone hotline. You know, press 1 for this, press 2 for that. My computer could have multiple voicemails like you would get when you call a big corporation. And most of them were anti-Semitic in nature. At the time, it didn't matter to me what it prompted, as long as it prompted a reaction. And if people got hurt, I didn't care.
22: The ability to speak your mind freely is a cherished right in America, but it can also be and often is, used to inflict harm. In this era of social media and polarized politics, we are constantly navigating the line between protecting one's right to speak freely and ensuring the well-being of others. Think about how this is playing out on college campuses, where controversial speakers are being shouted down, and professors worry about how their students might react to discussing sensitive topics. Or in public K-12 schools, where teachers are prohibited by state lawmakers in some cases from talking about certain things. Or even on newspaper opinion pages and in online community spaces, where decisions are happening daily around who gets to say what. This season, Top of Mind is finding fairness. We all want the freedom to express ourselves. But how can we foster the most productive use of this right in our communities? What motivates someone to weaponize their right to speak freely? Tony McAleer grew up studying the way his dad verbally sparred with his drinking buddies for fun.
23: And so that was where my strength was. It wasn't with my fists or my boots. And I could take people that would try and put me down in some way and actually put myself down in a way that was far more funny, or get the crowd on my side and then turn them on that person and humiliate that person in front of a bunch of people. It was sport to me. And it was all about ego and dominating other people in the arena that I felt most comfortable.
22: He was an angry teen with a sharp tongue in search of an identity, just as the punk scene was surging.
23: And I remember being outside my first punk rock concert, Black Flag with Henry Rollins, and these two skinheads walk up to me, and I'm wearing my Doc Martens, which were a dime a dozen in England, but very expensive here. And they asked me what size feet I have. I knew they were going to rob me for my Doc Martens, but my feet were smaller than theirs, so it didn't happen. But those guys became my best friends. My bullying survival strategy was befriend the bully, become the bully. In 1984, there was a band called Screwdriver who came out with the first overly racist single. It was called White Power. They said the quiet part out loud. And all of that band's subsequent music became increasingly ideological, and it became a whole music genre. You know, the songs were raw, they were angry, but they were embedded with ideology, some overt, some not so overt. And, you know, when you're, you know, yelling racist slogans and white power and Nazi songs, and you've got this sort of group camaraderie and you're all singing it together, it becomes more about an experience with the music, and there's an emotional element to it, and a sense of belonging. Because ultimately, what draws people into these groups is not the ideology. The ideology is a pill you swallow in order to get belonging, in order to get acceptance, in order to get community and a sense of purpose or a sense of power. And you know, as much as they terrified me, I was drawn to them. And my parents started to say, like, why are you hanging out with these guys? And it took me a while to figure out, but, you know, upon reflection, they had the one thing that I didn't have and that I craved, and that was toughness.
22: But McAleer was a better talker than a fighter, and it wasn't long before others in the movement recognized that. He became the go-to spokesperson for media interviews, even went on the Montel Williams show a couple times.
23: I was far more dangerous with my tongue, and I learned that I could exercise power through people. I didn't have to beat people up, but I could make sure they were beaten up.
22: So the Canadian Liberty Net, this phone tree answering service that you set up, was the natural extension of that in the 90s, right? So this was pre-internet. Did it work? Were a lot of people calling in? Was it a popular service?
23: I think at its peak, after some publicity stunts, it was getting 300 calls a day, and it was a single line.
22: The messages featured prominent Holocaust deniers and anti-Semitic conspiracy theories.
23: The purpose of the phone line was to get people to wake up and see what's, you know, this grand conspiracy that's, you know, ruining their lives.
22: You know, which you believed in, like you,
23: which I believed at the time. I absolutely don't believe any of that stuff now. Just to set the record straight.
22: Did it ever worry you that someone might listen to that and then go out and harm somebody or take some kind of harmful action as a result of what you were putting out there in the world?
23: That wasn't necessarily the intention, but where I was at, I was so disconnected from my heart, operating from my narcissism and my ego, that I didn't care if that did happen.
22: Pretty quickly, a couple of minority rights groups filed a complaint against McAleer's phone line, arguing that it violated the Canadian Human Rights Act by exposing people to hatred, contempt, or ridicule on the basis of race. A tribunal was scheduled for a few months out, and McAleer was ordered to shut the phone line down in the meantime. But he knew of a place not far away where he could get away with a lot more than he could in Canada.
23: So I moved the computer into a closet in an office park in Bellingham, Washington, 20 minutes just over the border, and got a phone line there and plugged it in and set that line back up again. And but the number in Vancouver just gave people the number in the U.S. And we said, you know, it's the Communist Party of Canada rules that we can't have free speech, but so we have to go to the States. And if you want to hear what we have to say, call there. You know, making reference to communist China and, you know, all that kind of hyperbole. But in the United States, there really was no limits. Like, free speech was absolute.
22: The stunt got McAleer convicted for contempt of court. He was ordered to pay a $7,500 fine and spend 3 months in jail. He appealed that all the way to the Canadian Supreme Court, which upheld his contempt conviction, but dropped the fine and reduced his jail sentence to the 2 days he'd already spent behind bars. And still, McAleer did not shut the phone line down. He just moved it back to Vancouver and toned it down a bit.
23: I've always had a stubborn streak to me, so I kept the line and content going, but I was very careful to not go anywhere near another contempt.
22: Do you think you would have ended up in front of the Supreme Court for the phone line that you were operating if you had been doing that in the United States as a U.S. citizen?
23: Absolutely not. Because, I mean, I wouldn't have even had to lawyer up beforehand. You know, there's so much more leeway to say things, even if it hurts another person's feelings.
22: This is an important distinction. Free speech is a constitutional right in the United States, but most countries, 80% of all United Nations members, including Canada, also protect human dignity as a constitutional right. So those countries have to balance two rights that are sometimes at odds. And when a person's speech undermines the dignity of another person, you're more likely to see certain types of speech restricted. It's a tricky balance, though, because Tony McAleer says the Canadian government's efforts to silence him only helped his cause.
23: You know, I grew my listener base because of the attempts to shut my phone line down. I thrived off the attempts at censorship. It gave me a ton of attention, you know, and look, they're persecuting me and they don't want you to know this information. And when I did shut it down, there was zero pressure on me to shut it down. And you know, since it wasn't generating any attention for me, it lost its use for me.
22: So talk to me more about that. What was going on then at this moment that you were starting to disengage and shutting down the Canadian Liberty Net was one of the steps in that process? What had motivated this for you?
23: Yeah, I think there was a lot of things going on. I mean, having all of this court stuff, it was a lot of energy. It was draining. Disillusionment was kicking in. And when you join groups like this, you know, at the beginning, you go through a honeymoon phase. And I went through that, but I was going through disillusionment and I was in a very unhealthy relationship. And when my daughter was born and my son 15 months later, that really started to change. I started to thaw my heart and I started to make decisions for the first time since I couldn't remember when, with somebody else in mind besides me, and sort of seeing the impact of, you know, for lack of a better word, my lifestyle was having on them, the friends I was hanging out with, the stuff I was doing. You know, when they were going to preschool, I had my mom take them to preschool so that the other parents wouldn't know that I was their dad, so it wouldn't interfere with their ability to play with other kids and stuff like that. So, you know, when the kids were 2 and 4, me and the mother separated And when they were 4 and 6, she left the country to pursue a relationship. And, you know, I was barely capable of taking care of my own life. And there I was with a single father with 2 kids. And it's totally unfair, but in the 90s, single dads were like unicorns. And people would say, oh, good job, single father. Oh, that's wonderful and stuff, you know. But I started to get attention, acceptance, and approval and a sense of purpose through the identity of being a single father, which felt better than getting it through being a white supremacist leader. And so that created the ability for me to start to let the other go. But I had so much identity wrapped up in the other, it was difficult to let go.
1: He started exploring meditation and ended up meeting a Jewish leadership guru named Dov Baron, who agreed to mentor McAleer in what he calls his healing work. It wasn't enough to leave white supremacy behind. He had to grapple with the harm that he'd caused.
23: One of the things that happened in Vancouver in 1998 was the murder of Nirmal Singh Gill. And he was a caretaker, a Sikh caretaker, security guard at the local Gurdwara here in Surrey. And he was beaten to death by 5 skinheads for no reason. And I'd met those guys. I didn't recruit them, but I recruited the guys who recruited them. And I remember getting invited to come on a talk radio show for the Indo-Canadian community here in Vancouver to talk about that. And, you know, I had to acknowledge that, can I say that I had 0.00000000% to do with Nirmal's death? And if I'm really honest with myself, I can't tell you what the percentage is, but it's not absolute zero.
1: Can you make amends for that? And if so, how?
23: That's a really great question. It's got to be more than just saying sorry, right? And so if I look at what was the community that I harmed the most, it was the Jewish community, by far, hands down. And one of the things Dov taught me how to do was how to apologize. And so I was meeting with a Jewish friend, and I asked him, how did my anti-Semitism and its activities affect you? And he told me this story, which I've heard many, many times from other Jewish people whose parents came from Europe. They said they grew up with a suitcase beside the front door with passport and money and some belongings in case the Nazis ever came for them again. And I had to acknowledge that because of my activities and the activities of people like me, his mom could never put that suitcase away. And so he did what every good Jew does when they've met an ex-neo-Nazi, he calls up his rabbi. So I go and meet the rabbi, and we actually schedule for me to come in with Dov, my counselor, who's also Jewish, to do an event in front of the congregation called the Tshuva of a White Supremacist. Tshuva means to return in Hebrew. And it means the return to God and our fellow man that's made through acts of atonement. And during that hour and a half I was there, I told them about the very first anti-Semitic act that I ever did was to put a National Front sticker on the front door of that synagogue, the very one we were sitting in 30 years earlier, and that had all come full circle. And there was, when people heard that, there was like, you could hear the intakes of breath. But, you know, that congregation embraced me. I was terrified. I was thought I was going to get yelled at or be, you know, angry. And I was going to feel judged and shame. But they embraced me. And not long around that time, I had the opportunity to visit Auschwitz to, you know, confront what I believed in, to confront myself. And I spent 15 hours over 2 days, one-on-one with a guide, which we filmed, by the way, and the film's coming out this spring. And that was a remarkable, remarkable experience. And that film was, that whole process was my tshuva. And this movie is my atonement, my amends, my effort to undo all the dark, negative, hateful energies I put into the world with love, compassion, and atonement.
1: Tony McAleer is author of The Cure for Hate, a former white supremacist's journey from violent extremism to radical compassion. His new movie, also called The Cure for Hate, Bearing Witness to Auschwitz, is currently touring film festivals. There is no question that Tony McAleer's speech during his extremist years was both damaging and insidious. He says so himself. And obviously, it's an extreme example, but I have to admit that there have been times when I have been so eager to speak my mind or vent my frustration that I've said some pretty hurtful things. That's not the kind of person I want to be. And I don't really want to live in a community where saying whatever you want, no matter how harmful, is considered a virtue. So where's the line?
0: Freedom of speech is not simply applicable to speech that we embrace or admire. It also applies to speech we abhor and denounce.
1: Okay, but why? This is Top of Mind. I'm Julie Rose.
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0: We live in a representative democracy that's premised on the exchange of ideas and robust debate to get at the best truth.
1: This is Danielle Weatherby. She's a professor of law at the University of Arkansas.
0: And I write about the First Amendment and speech tolerance and some of the modern day implications of the Supreme Court's First Amendment jurisprudence.
1: Meaning court rulings. When you say jurisprudence, so like Supreme Court decisions over the last century.
0: Exactly. Starting from the early 1900s with Chief Justice Oliver Wendell Holmes Jr. and Louis Brandeis, they really opined that this freedom of speech that the framers envisioned included the free trade of ideas, and said that within the First Amendment lies this important processes of education, the power to reason, and said that public discussion is a political duty.
1: And how then has the court thought about the harm that expression can do? You know, is it like anything goes and that's always going to be better for us as a society?
0: No. And no constitutional right is absolute. And it's always a balance between what's in the public good and what harms the public and governmental interests and public safety. And so over the years, the Supreme Court has carved out some categorical exemptions to First Amendment protection. The idea being that in these instances, the regulation of free speech or the press is intended to protect citizens from harm, but not necessarily from suffering from offense. Instead, what it's done is said that speech that incites lawless action, violence, chaos, danger to someone's physical well-being, that speech can be regulated and censored. So it's not enough to just suffer personal offense.
1: Can you share an example of a case where somebody was harmed emotionally by cruel or offensive speech, and yet the court said, actually, that speech needs to be protected?
0: So there's a case from, I believe it was 2010, called Snyder v. Phelps. And in this case, the family of a deceased Marine, Matthew Snyder, sued members of the Westboro Baptist Church who picketed at his funeral. Protesters held signs that said, "Thank God for dead soldiers," and other, highly offensive messages. And ultimately, the court said that the church member's speech was protected, notwithstanding the distasteful and repugnant nature of the words. And the court talks about a heckler's veto. That is a term that's used throughout the case law that describes a vetoing, a silencing of an idea or a thought that's expressed that is subjectively offensive to the listener. The court has been very cautious not to sanction a heckler's veto because of the slippery slope that could cause in terms of undermining those very values inherent in the First Amendment that I discussed earlier. And that's why in that case, the court said that, yes, the speech was repugnant, it was odious, it was harmful, but we're going to allow it to stand because once we deem this speech to be unworthy, then what's next?
1: Does free speech apply in every environment in our lives in the country?
0: No, it doesn't. One of the most common misconceptions about the First Amendment is that it governs private actors. My kids say to me all the time, "You can't punish me for the words I say in the house because I have a First Amendment right to speak my mind." Mm-hmm. And I say to them, "No, you don't. The First Amendment only governs government actors, public actors." So in private spaces, whether we're talking in private workplaces or organizations, and I'll use social media, for example, Facebook and Twitter, those are private companies that can regulate speech outside of the First Amendment umbrella.
1: So an employer can regulate what's said by its employees. A leader of a church can regulate what's said within the confines of the church. All of that is legal according to, at least, it doesn't run afoul of the First Amendment right to free speech.
0: Exactly. It doesn't run afoul of the First Amendment unless the private actor is somehow working or representing a government actor.
1: Okay, so the constitutional right to free speech only protects us from being censored by the government or by someone who represents the government or gets government funding, which is why so many of these fights over free speech are playing out on college campuses right now. On the one hand, they are government actors because even private universities accept government funding in the form of student aid and research grants. But on the other hand,
0: institutions of higher education that are receiving federal funds are subject to Title VI of the Civil Rights Act and Title IX of the Civil Rights Act. Title VI prohibits certain types of discrimination based on race and national origin, and Title IX prohibits discrimination based on gender.
1: Colleges and universities risk losing federal funds if they allow harassment to happen on campus. And the U.S. Department of Education includes verbal comments in its definition of harassment. So many schools have felt compelled to create speech codes and punish those who say things others find offensive. Danielle Weatherby has felt that pressure mounting in her time as a university law professor.
0: I find that the generations of students that I've seen from my very first year teaching, which was 10 years ago, have become a little bit less resilient, less able to withstand offense in speech. And so it's something I'm acutely aware of that I worry about in my own teaching, in the words I say in the classroom, and in the exchanges that we have between students in the classroom. But I also believe institutions of higher education have a responsibility to train, the future leaders of society to engage in civil discourse. And part of that is learning speech tolerance. And so whether we're talking about a humanities class or a philosophy class or even a business class, the topics that are discussed in the classroom may invoke certain visceral responses in students. And I believe it's the professor's job to try and curate an environment that makes it okay to have that response, but to manage the response with tolerance, with empathy, and with a lack of kind of jumping to conclusions. I think too often we have been conditioned to jump to conclusions about the speaker simply because of an idea that they express. And I remind my students, I try to, as often as I can, remind them that a single idea does not define the entire

0: are kids. In K through 12 schools, Weatherby says the Supreme Court allows more censorship of what's discussed.
1: There are all kinds of factors that impact the Supreme Court's speech jurisprudence in the K through 12 setting. The fact that teachers and administrators have a captive audience, that there are compulsory education laws requiring students to go to school during the school day, and that we're dealing with minors. Mm. So those three factors are all very important and critical in distinguishing between, you know, primary and secondary schools and higher ed.
0: So in a public, especially in a public school setting in K through 12, you see some states passing laws that say teachers can talk about this, but they can't say this, or you can't have these certain kinds of discussions. And those, that does not violate free speech so far as we know it? Or what has the Supreme Court said about the ability, say, of a state legislature to limit the kinds of expression that can take place in a classroom when it's K through 12?
1: That's a really, really great question. The Supreme Court has said very little. Mm-hmm. Certainly, there are local control issues when it comes to developing and setting curriculum. The schools have a lot of control over curriculum development. I used to represent school districts when I was in practice, and I worked with my districts in New York State to develop curriculum, and there was a lot of discretion offered to educators in the K through 12 setting. But I think what you're referring to more precisely are the laws we're seeing popping up, like the law in Florida that Governor DeSantis passed, regulating the types of topics that teachers could speak to their students about.
0: Right.
1: Well, I have a problem with that because I think that that affects not the student's speech, but the teacher's speech, and could have First Amendment consequences. After all, public school teachers, their employers are government actors, and to kind of put a muzzle on a teacher in that way, especially if, for example, a student were to approach a trusted teacher, want to confide in that teacher with something that is on their mind or troubling them, and let's say it's on a topic that the teacher is not allowed to discuss, that could harm the student too.
0: Mm.
1: Because there's a relationship between a teacher and a student sometimes that is developmentally nurturing. And I think we lose sight of that when we have these blanket prohibitions on topics that can be discussed in the classroom.
0: Mm.
1: Certainly, if the speech is disruptive and detracts from the pedagogical objectives of the school, then the school can punish a student for that speech or censor that speech.
0: Hmm.
1: If it has to do with drug usage and some other categories, then that is considered to be harmful to the K through 12 setting.
0: Danielle Weatherby's research highlights that most policies aimed at deciding who can say what, regardless of who is trying to implement them and why, can have unintended consequences.
1: So it's against that backdrop that I coined this term speech narcissism. And speech narcissism reflects this kind of egotism or fixation with one's own worldview and life experiences that makes one essentially unable to listen to opposing viewpoints. It manifests a kind of a lack of empathy and understanding of differences.
0: And she sees this happening across the political spectrum, whether it's people on the right railing against political correctness and asserting their right to say what they want, or those on the left calling for people to be fired or canceled for using words they find offensive.
1: There's a lack of self-awareness in that kind of my way or the highway approach to speech. And I think it is very harmful. Instead of looking for common ground, which I believe in so much that we all have, or remembering that a single idea does not necessarily define the character of a whole person, a speech narcissist will immediately characterize the speaker as all bad. And that's what causes the ultimate harm that shuts down discourse, that silences people, that chills speech. And if we can't talk to one another, if we can't communicate, then there's no forward progress.
0: Danielle Weatherby is a professor of law at the University of Arkansas. Thank you so much for

0: taking time. That was great. I appreciate it.
1: Thank you. This was so much fun. I appreciate you having me.
2: So we've established that the right to free speech in America only protects us from being silenced by the government or someone representing the government. But we spend most of our lives in private spaces, at home, at work, on websites owned by private companies. In those cases, it's basically up to the owner of the space to decide what kind of speech is acceptable and what's not. Deciding where to draw that line can lead to deep divisions. Is there any way to foster free expression in a way that's productive for communities?
3: We definitely have a responsibility as members of the community to try to figure out why people think the way they do. Otherwise, what's the point? If you're just going to live in your own world where people agree with you, first of all, that's boring. Second of all, it gives you the false assumption that you are right when you don't challenge yourself. So you have to go outside your own head and outside your own circle to find truth.
2: It's Amelia Robinson's job to decide who gets to voice their opinions in a major U.S. newspaper. How does she draw the line? I'm Julie Rose. This is Top of Mind.
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3: I don't want to run an opinion page where everything the reader sees is something that they feel comfortable with or is something that they feel themselves. I want to challenge people. I'm Amelia Robinson. I'm the opinion and community engagement editor for the Columbus Dispatch.
0: That's so interesting that you want people to be challenged. I bet you hear from a lot of people who are like, I didn't like what you published. How dare you publish that? How do you respond to someone when they complain?
3: Well, it's very true. I do get responses from people from all sides of the political spectrum. My thing is this. I don't want you to read something that offends you to your core, but I want you to see another person's viewpoint.
0: Can you give me an example of what you will not allow in the opinion pages of the Columbus Dispatch?
3: I won't allow anything that's going to take away anyone's humanity. And that's, you know, no homophobia, no racism, no sexism, no straight up hate speech, no anti-woman vibes. Like you can have your viewpoints, but you cannot take away somebody's humanity.
0: So what do you do when there is legislation that's being considered either locally or on the state or the federal level that some people consider to be homophobic or anti-woman in some way, right, or misogynistic? Do you allow people to express opinions in support of that legislation when some people view that legislation as inherently harmful to people's humanity?
3: We do, actually. The thing is, you have to back up anything you submit to us if we're going to run it. You have to be able to justify the things that you believe, the things you're pushing. Otherwise, it's nonsense, and we don't want to do that. In other words, if you have a piece of legislation that you're pushing that is anti-trans or something like that, you can push it all you want, but can you back up the things you're saying with actual facts? I spent a great deal of time checking sources. We require people when they submit columns to have links to where they got it from. We back up everything.
0: Do you give elected officials more leeway, though, when they submit a letter or a guest opinion? Do they get a little bit more freedom to say things without being fact-checked or edited by you?
3: See, they are fact checked, but they do have more leeway because they are the people who are making decisions. And I think it's important for voters and readers to understand why lawmakers say they are doing the things they say. They do get more leeway. And sometimes that upsets readers. But the bottom line is we need to hear from our elected officials. And when they mess up, we need to hear them, you know, hold them accountable.
0: Can you think of an example?
3: Oh, yeah. There was a piece of legislation around gerrymandering. The Senate president, he had his point of view, which was counter to our editorial board and counter to many of the guest columnists that we have featured. But because of his position as Senate president, his viewpoints hold more weight. So you need to know what they are. And a lot of people did not like that. We printed his piece. But at the end of the day, he is one of the people in our state who makes the decisions. So it's important to know where it's coming from.
0: Was it just that his opinion was different than yours and then from the editorial board? Or was that he was basing his opinion on facts that you couldn't, but that he couldn't back up or that you were not able to find backup for?
3: His opinion was counter to a lot of our readers' opinions about gerrymandering, where he basically justified some of the actions that they wanted to take around redistricting. So, you know, look, you know, it's not my opinion that matters. You know, it's everybody has a right to express themselves.
0: You try to err on the side of letting people express themselves?
3: Yes, I do. I most definitely do. Because I think it's important to know what each other, for democracy's sake, you know, their discourse and arguments and all that sort of thing, that's part of what we are as Americans. You don't have to be disagreeable to disagree. And I think a lot of times we forget that. Now, obviously, I'm not talking kumbaya. We're talking big issues in our nation, right? But you can still have discussions without being hurtful, nasty, disrespectful, all those things. That is definitely possible. We've done it and we can continue to do it.
0: Amelia, thank you so much for sharing your experience and insights with me today. I really appreciate it.
3: No, thank you for having me. This was a great conversation. I really appreciate it.
0: Amelia Robinson is opinion and engagement editor for the Columbus Dispatch in Ohio. So, what is the key to disagreeing without being disagreeable? The word civility seems to come up a lot these days. Does being civil mean avoiding conflict as much as possible? Can a passionate debate be civil? What about a disruptive protest?
9: Civility, sometimes people will define it as, well, I get to speak and you don't. But really, it's about empowered citizenship, which means upholding, challenging, and standing for society.
0: This is David Plazas, Director of Opinion and Engagement for The Tennessean and the rest of the USA Today newspaper network in Tennessee. For the past 5 years, he has led a project called Civility Tennessee.
9: When we started the Civility Tennessee project, I asked this question to my readers. This was right before Thanksgiving of 2017. It was the first Thanksgiving of the Trump administration. And I asked, what are you going to talk about at the Thanksgiving table? And I received a whole load of letters and emails from folks saying, you know, so in some cases, we don't know what to say, or we're going to try to avoid these conversations. So we want to find a way to model better behavior. And so our product, so to speak, is a couple things. One of them is events. Whether it's, you know, book signings or, you know, book discussions with the community on a particular issue, or whether it's debates and forums for politicians. At the same time, it's articles. So it's encouraging people to use their voices in a way that will help persuade instead of attack first and foremost. Because civility is not one mode of doing something. It's a question of how do we as citizens, how can we be in the same space together and talk? And sometimes it's not possible. You know, we have gone through this process of helping people understand and listen to each other and then see each other as human and understanding, you know, there are things that we can agree upon and can talk about, but there are other things where, you know, protest is something that's legal. And I certainly encourage it when people are angry. I encourage people to go to their city council meetings. My biggest frustration, to be honest with you, is the apathy when it comes to local elections. You know, we have, you know, 10 to 20% turnout. That to me is an incredibly uncivil act. I tell people, you know, the traditional definition of civility, at least in the dictionary, has to do with politeness and courtesy. But I like to use the original definition, which comes from the Latin civitas, which is about the role of the citizen. And the role of the citizen is not to be a doormat. The role of the citizen is to be someone who stands up for what's right, who challenges society when necessary, and also upholds society so that we respect the rights of all.
2: On the notion of civility, it's you're in the middle, as we are recording in early April, this conversation, David Palacios, you're in the middle as a state of a debate, a very public display of negotiating what civility means and what decorum means. Would you describe for us how it came to pass that on April 6th, the Republican-controlled legislature of Tennessee expelled two Democrats who are both black men?
9: Yes. So March 27th was the mass shooting that killed six people at the Covenant School, including 3 9-year-olds. March 30th, there was a big protest at the Capitol, and hundreds of protesters made it into the gallery.
10: Gun control now! Gun control now! Gun control now! Gun control now!
9: At that time, the three lawmakers, they went into the center of the House floor called the Well, and with a megaphone were encouraging the protesters to demand reform against gun violence. And on Monday, just that following Monday, it was when the House said, we have these articles of expulsion against these lawmakers for having broken the rules. And within days, they had the vote and two of them were gone. I had written an editorial a few days before the vote, basically saying, look, you know, the House should show some grace. Yeah, they broke the rules, and that's serious, and we shouldn't, you know, say that it's okay to do that. But the punishment was not proportional to the offense. You know, people are watching Tennessee very carefully right now because it's been framed as an attack on democracy. And, you know, I'm very careful to use hyperbole like that. But there is something scary about this, that I think President Obama in a tweet said that, you know, expelling someone for just doing their job as an elected official is an affront to civility and is an affront to democracy. And I agree with that point.
2: Both of the lawmakers who were expelled by their state House colleagues were unanimously reinstated by their local city councils to fill their old seats on an interim basis until special elections are held. While David Palacios opposed the expulsions in the columns he wrote for the Tennessean, he was also actively encouraging people who disagreed with him to submit their own opinions for publication.
9: You know, sometimes as an opinion editor, you're a referee and a moderator because you have to make decisions that are not always going to be popular, that are going to challenge people's point of view and going to challenge your own point of view. And if we continue to have these echo chambers where all we're doing is saying, well, right views go here, left views go here, we don't create the opportunity for exchange. It's one of those difficult things because oftentimes I've heard in the past from people say you should never platform anything that is hateful. But the moment that you stop accepting any opinions that violate your perspective, you know, you're in very dangerous territory. I often think back in the 1960s that many black voices were marginalized because they weren't considered, you know, views of the norm, you know, and those who were fighting against segregation were seen as rabble rousers. And today we see them as civil rights heroes. And so we have to be very careful to use our platforms in ways that are, first of all, responsible, but also responsive to what is happening in our communities. And civility has been used as a cudgel against especially communities of color and women and underrepresented communities who have wanted to advocate for their rights. And it's really interesting because Tennessee was the pivotal state to enacting the 19th Amendment that allowed for women's suffrage. And you look back and see how uncivil some of the language was, but it was in the sake of, you know, trying to assert one's humanity and agency.
2: Are there certain things you will not allow people to say? Like, where do you draw the line?
9: Sure. Where we draw the line comes from when someone impugns the dignity of another individual or another human being. You know, we had an example just recently where someone wanted to write a letter that was very transphobic. And I responded that, you know, I get that you have a strong opinion on this, but for you to dehumanize somebody because of their gender identity, I mean, that's not something that we're interested in our platform. But I gave the person the opportunity to revise it. But instead, this person went to a conservative publication and claimed that we were censoring his voice when in fact that wasn't the case. And I'm very adamant that if I think something needs to be changed, I work with the authors to do so. I don't want to change somebody's point of view, but I want someone to think about if there's something that is either inaccurate or if it's too long, or if it's dehumanizing to somebody, here's what I would prefer that you say, or would you consider writing something like this?
2: How often do people actually agree to that?
9: Well, it's amazing how if you ask people nicely, 90% of the time they'll say yes. I mean, my experience. Mm-hmm. I mean, because I don't go and say, you know, I don't like what you said. Rather, it's like, you know, here's where our standards are. Here's where I think this could be, you know, done better. And if you want to talk about it over the phone, let's do it. And that usually tends to work. And so I think the ability to have relationships and be accessible is extremely important to us, especially those of us who are at the local level, because then they know they can pick up the phone and it'll answer it. And we'll have that conversation. Even if they're not happy about the initial email, we'll at least work through it.
2: Do we really need what you're doing today when there's social media, where when I can get all the perspectives I might want by doing some Googling and by getting on Twitter and Facebook? What's the value of a moderated and mediated public square, like the opinion pages of your paper are, when we have the public square of social media today?
9: Yeah, I mean, I can say that you know, people vote with their feet, and they're voting with their feet when it comes to subscribing to us. They're seeking some sense of order in the chaos. I mean, the reality is that social media is chaotic. And, you know, some people like that. But at the same time, there are a lot of people, and I would say a lot more people, who want a way to basically take a moment to step back and try to really understand what is happening in their community. You know, our goal is to explain and affirm and at the same time challenge people, you know, and then connect people as well. This is something that social media has not been able to successfully do, which is use its platforms to convene and connect people in ways that are very meaningful, whether it's through a good news type story about people helping each other in the community, or whether it's through an opinion piece that helps people think about an issue in a particularly different way. We also have a closed Facebook group called Civility Tennessee, which is a really interesting experiment of people who were so tired of being attacked on social media. And the reason we have kept it closed is because it is an intimate space. We invite anyone who wants to come to it who is willing to agree to three simple questions, three simple yeses. You know, are you going to be civil? Are you going to, you know, uphold these principles? And will you call out incivility in this in a way that's productive? And I've only had to kick out one person in 5 years. You know, one person has voluntarily left, but for the most part, people want a space where they can feel that they can experiment with ideas and not be attacked, and at the same time, understand and learn.
2: David Palacios is the director of opinion and engagement for the Tennessean and a number of other newspapers in the state that are part of the USA Today network. So let's get practical for just a moment here. Finally, how can we improve our ability to disagree without being disagreeable? To fully embrace the important right to free speech, but resist the urge to become speech narcissists? University of Arkansas Law Professor Danielle Weatherby gets these questions so often, she has developed a handy acronym.
11: The acronym is LEADER, LEADER. The L stands for listening intentionally. This means shutting down that impulse to craft your internal rebuttal in your mind. We all do it. We're listening, but we're listening only so that we can prove the other side wrong. If you're doing that, you are hijacking the discussion, focused on your own thoughts rather than the speaker's. The E in LEADER stands for empathize. And the idea is that we don't judge each other for having different points of view. We simply try to understand where each other's coming from. A is for acknowledge. Acknowledge both the common ground and what's potentially a roadblock. So roadblocks are word choice, a generalization, a factual inaccuracy. Identify those and put them aside. And that's where D comes in. Defer. Set aside any secondary sticking points that aren't ultimately necessary to the conversation. You know, maybe later on you can follow up with corrections, but it's more important that you come to some common ground. And then E is engage, engaging with the big ideas, the structure of the person's argument. And R is respect each other's differences. If we all look the same, it'd be very boring, right? And so I tell my students, I tell my kids, I tell my loved ones to find beauty in that, to have respect for it. And I'm hoping with this tool that maybe we can engage in more civil conversations on matters of public concern.
2: That acronym also happens to be a pretty apt description of what we are asking you to do as you listen to Top of Mind each week. We tackle topics that trigger big emotions, we know that. And we intentionally search for perspectives that will challenge us. It's uncomfortable sometimes, but sticking with that discomfort can lead to more clarity or empathy, which can help us be better citizens, kinder neighbors, and more effective advocates for the things we care about. Our Stick With It conversation series is a chance to hear what that looks like in daily life, too. And we've heard some great stories this season. We'd love to hear yours. Email topofmind@byu.edu about a time when you felt challenged and you had the urge to get defensive, but you chose to stick with that discomfort instead. What happened? That email is topofmind@byu.edu. Top of Mind is a BYU Radio podcast. Today's episode was produced by Samuel Benson, Vanessa Goodman, and me, with help from James Hoops. Our sound designers are Brandon Lewis, Christian Mocatel, and Mitchell Towsley. I'm Julie Rose. We'll talk soon.

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3: I'm Julie Rose. Life feels heavy for a lot of us right now. The news is overwhelming. 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
6: We don't have to change our mind. 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
7: What we have is not a politician's problem. 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
10: BBC News with Fiona MacDonald. President Trump says his administration is looking at ways to set controls on artificial intelligence. His comment comes after OpenAI disclosed that a rogue ChatGPT agent's attack on another AI company 2 weeks ago wasn't the only one. Here's Mimi Swaby.
11: Hugging Face, which is like an app store for AI tools, was thought to be the only victim. But OpenAI now admits its bot also hacked several other unnamed so-called publicly available services after finding the logins online. Speaking to reporters, President Trump said that whilst looking into AI controls, his administration had to ensure that the US maintained its lead over China in AI development. He emphasised how important it was.
10: The president of football's world governing body says his proposed part sale of the World Cup is just that, a proposal. Gianni Infantino said the idea was now out for consultation, though national football associations have until mid-September to decide. Here's our sports correspondent, Patrick Geary.
12: The European governing body UEFA said there was a significant and growing opposition to FIFA's proposal, and it will hold an emergency meeting tomorrow. It represents some of the richest and most successful football nations, but in total they number only a quarter of FIFA's membership. And while the confederations, which represent Asia, North and Central America and the Caribbean, have also expressed concern at FIFA's plan, it is likely to have support. That is because FIFA say all 211 of its members will get an upfront payment of £15 million to grow the game in their territories, with the potential of more to come.
10: The chairman of a US Senate committee questioning the former White House chief medical adviser Anthony Fauci says it will vote on holding him in contempt. Dr. Fauci refused to answer more than 90 questions during a combative hearing into the origins of COVID. Here's part of the exchange with Senator Josh Hawley.
13: What day of the week is it today?
14: On the advice of counsel, I respectfully decline to answer based upon my rights under the Fifth Amendment to the Constitution.
13: What color tie are you wearing?
14: On the advice of counsel...
10: His refusals infuriated the committee's Republican chairman, Rand Paul, who said the contempt vote would take place next week. Mr. Paul has long accused Dr. Fauci of trying to cover up the origin of the coronavirus and of funding research at a lab in Wuhan in China. Dr. Fauci has denied both accusations. The mayor of the Ukrainian capital, Kiev, says the city is coming under Russian ballistic missile attack.
15: I think you should be able to joke about anything as long as you can make it funny.
16: If you're starting to slide into, you know, making fun of others, you're doing something entirely different than what I think humor should be doing.
17: What offends people varies so much. Whose offense counts, I guess, is the main question.
3: I'm Julie Rose, and this is Top of Mind. I have been a radio journalist for 2 decades, but a few years ago, I found myself avoiding the news for long stretches because of how depressing and divisive it all seems. I still wanted to be informed and engaged on important issues, though, and I figured I couldn't be alone in that. So we created this podcast. Each episode, we tackle one tough topic in a way that will challenge you, help you feel more empathy, and empower you to become a better citizen, a kinder neighbor, and a more effective advocate. Today, why is it so hard to agree on the line between funny and too far?
15: Comedy does not come from comfortability, because comedy is what? Tension and release. Hey, everyone. My name is Isaac Allen. I'm a stand-up comedian out of Los Angeles, California.
3: So we figured an episode about humor should start with somebody who does it for a living and also wrestles with where to draw the line on topics like race, which Isaac Allen jokes about a lot.
18: If you haven't laughed at y'all yet, I'm assuming it's just because you're still trying to figure out ethnically what I am.
3: This is a bit from Isaac Allen's Dry Bar comedy special, which you can watch on YouTube.
18: The best way to describe what this face means is half of me built the railroads in this country, and the other half told the first half to do that. My mom hates that joke a lot. Guess which one she is.
15: The railroad joke is just, to me, that was just a silly one-liner. It was the first, like, kind of Asian joke I thought of. But it worked in my white side, too. And it was just, my mom really does not like that joke.
3: Yeah, so like, why not? Why does she really not like that
15: just
3: joke?
15: Just because of this, the history of, you know, white people in America and Chinese people building the railroads and things like that.
3: It's a painful history related to exclusion. And she
15: wasn't even a part of it, but it's like, again, that's what she's taught in her culture is that stuff is so bad. And then she moves over here. I mean, she dealt with racism herself, you know, coming over here from Hong Kong, being like a full-blooded tiny Chinese woman, you know.
3: And your dad?
15: He's a white dude from Flint, Michigan.
18: On my white side, it's a lot of German. Very, very German. I speak German almost fluently. I speak it pretty much fluently. So after the show, if you speak German, don't talk to me because I'm lying. But I speak it pretty fluently, and I love the language. I think it gets a bad rap because here they just show us German propaganda, basically. Like, they all sound like, like mean. When you listen to the language, it's kind of nice. And also, their language gives you an insight into how they think. The efficiency, literal, that's very German. For example, look at the translations from English to German, literally, and you will see how German minds work, all right? We say things in our language, in English, like, have fun, right? That's what you guys are doing now. Fun is just something you can have. You want some fun? Here, take some. Oh, look, I found some fun back here. You want it? Go take it. Germans say Mach Spaß, which literally translates to make fun. Because you're not allowed to just have fun. And you think you can just have the fun lying around? Or you think the fun just grows on the fun tree? And then you just climb the fun tree like a little fun monkey. And you grab the fun fruit and, this is delicious fun fruit. And the fun juice drips down the fun chin and the fun chest onto the fun ground. You think that's how this works? You didn't even plant that fun seed. That's someone else's. It grew into the fun tree and you stole the fun fruit. You are a fun thief and you steal fun. That is who you are.
15: Funny story about that. The Germans came at me so hard.
3: What were they mad about? Mad about your accent? Mad that you were...
15: This is exactly
3: what you were saying about
15: this
3: them?
15: This is exactly what's the funniest part. They were mad about the grammar, which is so German of them. And I literally... I was talking about it on stage once. And I guess the grammar is technically wrong from what I was saying. I was taught that Mach Spaß means make fun. But apparently they do say Hab Spaß, which means have fun. But when the fun is had, then you say, oh, das hat Spaß gemacht, which means that fun was made. So technically the bit still works. It's just I needed to use the predicative or whatever. I don't even know what it's called anymore. And it's so funny. So they're all hammering, but they're all saying the same thing. And then other people are commenting going like, this is a very German thread. And then someone, and then a couple of Germans commented, guys, stop. You're just proving his point about us, that we can only make fun. We can't, like, and I literally on stage one time got a big laugh. I was, there's a couple of German people in the crowd, and I was just told them about what happened. And I was like, you're literally being grammar Nazis. I don't know what other way to put it.
19: You used that word.
15: Yeah.
19: You used Nazis.
15: Yeah.
19: Oh, wow. How did that go over?
15: They got a big laugh because it's just, again, I'm showing, I'm holding up a mirror to themselves while making them see another side of the story. You know what I mean? Another side of the what's happening here. Like, hey, I mean, sometimes the joke is just too perfect. It's right there.
19: Yeah, I do love that feeling. You know it too? The moment when you get a perfect quip come to mind, and then it gets a big laugh from whoever you're with. Being funny is a big deal in American culture. We want it in our friends and our lovers. We spend lots of money on it too. And these days we even look to comedians as trusted sources of news and commentary. I'm thinking of John Oliver and Jon Stewart. Well, the good news here is that humor is good for us in lots of ways. Scientists say it makes us physically healthier. It improves relationships. It even makes hard things more enjoyable. But we also all know how fast it can go wrong in the hands of a bully or an edgy stand-up routine that backfires. And the real kicker with comedy is that there is no such thing as a joke everyone finds funny or offensive. Our tastes are so individual that humor is a cultural minefield. So, today on Top of Mind, let's see if we can figure out how to get the most out of humor's upside while keeping the harm to a minimum. Now, the appeal of comedy for stand-up comic Isaac Allen was mostly catharsis.
15: It was like a shy Chinese kid that grew up in Indiana. Didn't have a lot of friends. I only knew two other Asian kids in my high school. I was small, too. I was a late bloomer. There were hard elements to it as far as just people will judge you based on what you look like, right? There's something about the rawness of the comedy where all these, like, gut feelings and these things that I wanted to get off my chest, but I didn't want to be negative and sad about it. I wanted to make light of it and make fun of it. I finally started just blurting this stuff out on a stage, and next thing you know, it's working. People are just liking they're picking up what I'm putting down.
19: It happened on a whim. He was living in San Diego after getting his degree in neuroscience.
15: I had some dead-end clinical lab tech job that paid me enough to get by, but it was just annoying. I just drove by a comedy club one day called the Comedy Palace, which no longer exists. It was a Greek restaurant by day and a comedy club by night. And I saw that there was an open mic, and I literally just did a U-turn. I had some ideas in a notebook. Still never really intended on talking about it. But I did a U-turn. I went in, signed up. The guy was like, hey, you're going to be like 30th. Can you wait that long? And I was like, yep. And I just sat in a booth for like 2 hours and just waited. And then I did 5 minutes of terrible jokes. But I got enough laughs to, like, I kind of caught the bug. And I was like, oh, I never expressed myself like this before and was this vulnerable with just a public who related. And that's all she wrote.
19: So Allen had a lot to get off his chest about race, but he didn't really go there in his stand-up routine at first.
15: I tried to avoid it, which was kind of a mistake because I just didn't want to be known. Because the other thing with comedy is there's a lot of what you would call hacky comedy or sort of cliched run-of-the-mill internet, what are now internet jokes type thing where it's like, you know, here's my Asian bad driver joke. Here's my black guy bad credit joke. And it's just like, all right, these were done in the 80s, the 90s, 70s, whatever. And I just wanted to avoid racial stuff up top. But now that I'm better at comedy, I'm like, I can bring those back and just have a unique outlook.
19: Yeah. So is anything off limits for you with regard to being biracial or with regard to your Asian identity? Like, I wonder if you feel like I can say whatever I want about Asians and being an Asian white biracial person, because that is my identity. Therefore, I have, you know, I have free reign to tell my jokes.
15: That's a good question, because with society, it's one thing, right? Society, you could almost call it like society's algorithm or something, where it's like, hey, if you're not the thing, you can't joke about the thing. I think, like a lot of people I know, I think you should be able to joke about anything. It doesn't matter what it is, as long as you can make it funny. If it doesn't become funny, then get rid of it. You know what I mean? Anything taboo, I mean, it just has to have an original angle, whether it be race or anything else.
20: Original meaning you've never heard it before, or original meaning it doesn't just play to obvious stereotypes?
15: Good question. It's kind of both. It's like, it's obvious stereotype one. And I don't know if it's like never heard it before so much as just something that's been done to death. Like if a white comedian or whatever does an Asian accent, but it's just like clearly, it's just like you ever go to the Chinese restaurant, they're in the kitchen and they're like, order number two, order number one. Like if they do that, then it's like, oh, I'm in the back literally like this. But here's the thing. The crowd is too, usually. And I think it's because I think they recognize that's not genuine at all. Like I do a joke about how like I kind of talk with black scent, I guess the Gen Zers are calling it, when I'm around black people. I've done that joke for years. Always kills. And black people tend to love it the most. But white people do too.
19: Okay. I'm glad he brought this joke up, because when I saw it on his Dry Bar comedy special, I laughed pretty hard. And it builds to this great Obama impression at the end. But I was also kind of like, wait, can he do that? Let's listen.
18: People forget culture and heritage are different, right? You know what I mean? Heritage is just, you know, your blood, who you are. You might be a little Irish, a little Scottish, a little, you know, German, Chinese, whatever you are. But your culture is like who you grew up around. And I think that influences who you are more than anything, right? Your friends, your family, the people you're with right now, it's your culture. In Indianapolis, it was all black and white people. So I consider myself very culturally black and white. You know, I talk very white around white people, as you can tell. And I talk very black around black people. Always an awkward silence, every show I've done, every time I say that. I don't care, judge me all you want. Those are my friends and family. I don't even care. You can judge me, all right? I say things like Fidna. I'm finna go do some comedy. When I want someone to repeat something, I say, give it to me one mo' again. And they usually do. And most importantly, when I want to get at the end of a story, but I don't feel like telling the middle of the story, I say things like woo-woo to propel me to the end of that story. All right, confused white people, let me explain. Woo-woo is just the black version of the phrase, one thing led to another. That's all that is. It's just to take up 80% of a middle of a story you don't feel like telling. Here's a black dude telling a story. Hey, man, me and my boys cruising up to this club, and all of a sudden it's like, woo-woo-woo. Dudes who came up, he said, ah, and I was like, ah, woo-woo-woo. My friend's like, whoop-dee-woo. And this is like, ah, woo-woo-woo on this side, ah, and then I fell off a bridge. And you're like... You don't want to clear up the middle of that? You went to a club and then bridge falling off. That's how that story went. If it was a book, it'd be prologue, woo-woo, epilogue, end of book. Why are they building bridges near clubs? What city are you in? You just never know. As a matter of fact, that's how I thought Obama should have just pacified white people who didn't like him in his speeches to just confuse them and leave. How great would that have been? He just goes up there, listen. Now, they questioned my health care. And you know what? They questioned my birth certificate as well. And, you know, to those people, I just have one thing to say. Woo, legalized gay marriage. Thank you very much.
15: I've never gotten heckled because of that bit. I've posted it multiple times on multiple platforms. I've never seen any comments that have any kind of backlash to that. I like to think comedy crowds are kind of smart. And I like to think people in general are smart enough to notice these things, where just whether or not you're being genuine. And it's that bit does not come from me just going like, what if I talked like a black person? Like, it wasn't that at all. I just was like, what if I tell the story about why I talk this way around my friends? And these, because people don't expect that. Again, it's the juxtaposition of it. And some people have said like, oh, you get away with it because you're part Asian. I don't think it's weird. I think they're right in a sense, maybe, but, again, I think it's more about the being genuine aspect of it. Me saying that I'm talking black around black people is not malicious in any way. It's just my experience from my heart and my past and my childhood. But if I was to say that, if I was to use every example of how I talk black or whatever, if every example of that was something stereotypically bad about black people. Like I played it, like I did a black character who was like robbing a store, or I did a black character who was just getting angry all the time or something like that. Then that might, it's still not, you know, it depends on what the joke is, but that's still leaning more towards the area of like, okay, now his intent is a little bit more messed up. You know what I mean? It's a little bit more denigrating maybe.
20: And is that a problem? Would you be fair game to get called out?
15: I don't think it's problematic. I think it's just bad. It would be bad comedy, you know, if someone did that.
20: So the greatest offense for you is to not be funny exactly. In an original way.
15: Exactly. As long as it comes from that genuine gut feeling or something that you've experienced yourself and gave you a fresh angle on it, then I don't think anybody can mess with you.
19: Isaac Allen is a stand-up comedian based in L.A. Thanks to The Dry Bar for giving us permission to play a few clips from his very funny special, which you can watch right now on YouTube and at drybarcomedy.com. Isaac spells his name I-S-A-K, by the way. What do you think about his take on comedy that so long as it's funny, original, and authentic, it's fair game? I know some pretty famous and pretty dead folks who would disagree.
17: The ancient philosophers like Plato and Aristotle thought of humor primarily as mockery, and mockery is something that was not great as a vice, right? So it's a thing that's mean, a thing that disrupts social harmony and cohesion.
19: And so they said humor had no place in civilized society. Were they right? I'm Julie Rose. This is Top of Mind.
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20: Hey folks, it's Julie. 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You've heard Monica on Top of Mind before, talking about how to engage with perspectives you really disagree with. 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In addition to being mostly just mean, the ancient Greeks thought humor was a sign of weakness, says philosophy professor Lovell Anderson.
17: Plato in particular treated laughter like an emotion that overrides rational self-control. And for Plato, it's all about, you know, maintaining that rational self-control. And so if you have something like laughter that gets in the way of that, that's going to be a bad thing. So you see this idea picked up mainly by, for example, the Christian church, who also had a very skeptical attitude towards humor. You see this also, I think, in the 5th century church father, John Chrysostom, who wrote that laughter gives rise to foul discourse, which in turn leads to foul actions.
19: And that view of humor pretty much prevails until the post-Enlightenment period in the 1700s, says Anderson, when you start to see famous philosophers giving laughter a more positive spin.
17: The idea starts to develop that, well, it might also be a way of relieving stress, for example.
19: Over time, philosophers have settled on three main views of humor.
17: So one is this what's called the superiority theory, where the reason we laugh at stuff is because we find the object of our laughter somehow inferior to ourselves. So it's really that mocking form again.
19: That one seems to be especially popular in today's politics and punditry.
17: There's the relief or release theory.
19: This is the second one.
17: That says, well, in our ordinary everyday lives, it's a kind of seriousness. There are certain topics or subjects that we repress, so we can't really speak about in polite company. But humor gives us, a comedy gives us an opportunity to let down our guard a bit and sort of relieve the stress of that the repression brings about.
19: Hollywood has perfected that form with the raunchy comedy genre that leans into laughs about sex and violence. On a simple level, it's also what's happening when someone breaks the tension in a room with a quip.
17: And then a third, I guess, major view is what's sometimes called the incongruity theory. It says, well, we find things funny that pose a kind of incongruous juxtaposition between certain kinds of things, right? So there's a kind of built-up expectation that's dashed in the end, for example. It's a kind of juxtaposition between things that don't seem to go together.
19: Yeah, this is my favorite kind of humor. It's far side comics and stand-up routines that make you laugh and squirm and also think. But to quote my dad's favorite Latin phrase, de gustibus non est disputandum, matters of taste cannot be disputed.
17: I think one thing that makes it so hard is that what offends people or what people find offensive varies so much that there's little agreement, I think, even less agreement now, on what makes something offensive or wrong or impolite. So it might also, and this is a suspicion a lot of people hold, right, is that it seems like people have less tolerance for subtlety. And so if someone is attempting to do something subversive, for example, with something that is normally understood as offensive, people just don't really have the patience to sit through it and figure out what that person's trying to do with it. So I think back to, for example, Stephen Colbert when he was hosting the Colbert Report. And he did a segment satirizing the Washington Football Club and the Washington Football Club's owner, Dan Snyder, for creating this charity, a charitable organization for Native Americans.
19: This was back in 2014, when the team's name was still a racial slur for Native Americans.
17: So it was just sort of a thing that's ripe for satire. Colbert, in the show, used another racist caricature to try to sort of highlight the hypocrisy of this juxtaposition.
19: Now, the name of Colbert's satirical charity included a couple of derogatory references to Asian Americans. When the show tweeted about it, the hashtag cancel Colbert backlash was swift.
17: And so it kicked off this discussion about, well, okay, we understand that he was doing satire. We know what the point of that was. Nonetheless, his use of the caricature was itself sort of racially insensitive or racist, however people were describing it. Right? And so it raised this question about, well, can you perform racial satire in a way that you're not complicit in reproducing the racism that you're trying to satirize?
19: This is the stuff we were most interested in discussing with Louvell Anderson for this episode. He's a professor at the University of Illinois Urbana-Champaign, and his expertise is how humor and race intersect. Was it racist of Colbert to use racist language to satirically call out racism? Anderson argues for a more subtle analysis that includes three categories of race-related humor.
17: What I call merely racial, racially insensitive, and racist humor.
19: In Anderson's view, a joke is racist when it uses slurs or stereotypes that reinforce the racial stratification of society.
17: Saying things that communicate to people you belong in this lower social status that reinforces segregationist values, for example.
19: On the other hand, says Anderson, it's possible for a joke about race to make people uncomfortable, maybe even mad, and not be racist.
17: In trying to tell a joke, let's say, you could try to subvert that racially stratified social order, that tell people you recognize we live in this social order, and two, that this social order shouldn't exist. So if you try to do that, and you can also reasonably expect that your audience will understand that that's what you're trying to do. Then I say, well, that joke is then merely what I call merely racial.
20: Okay. So if you're pointing out, for example, elsewhere in this episode, I'm speaking with a comic named Isaac Allen, who he does this joke about how sports announcers talk about the speed of black athletes different than the speed of white athletes. So he's pointing out, you know, a kind of a stereotype or a bias.
0: Every time a black athlete runs down the field, you guys are watching today in college sports, every time a black athlete, he's got blazing speed. Look at him go. And then a white dude catches him and like, he was deceptively fast.
20: Is that what you would categorize as merely racial?
17: Exactly.
20: Okay.
17: Exactly, right? It's a thing that you can recognize. Oh, he's pointing to something that's a weird feature we might take for granted of our society, but pointing out its absurdity. Hmm. And we all recognize that that's what he's doing. And then I say, well, a person can intend to do that work, but then misjudge whether or not their audience will recognize that that is what they're doing. So this is what I call racially insensitive racial humor.
20: So there's merely racial on the one hand, racist on the other, and in the middle is humor that's racially insensitive, says Anderson.
17: You might make a joke about race, again, intending to subvert this stratified social order, but maybe there's something about the audience that you're performing this joke for that makes it harder for them to recognize that you're trying to subvert something rather than, say, reinforce it.
20: That Colbert Report satirical send-up of the Washington Football Club's charity might fall here. Or here's another example, says Anderson.
17: So I don't know if you recall that time where Michael Richards was performing.
20: Michael Richards, he was Kramer on Seinfeld.
17: That's right. And there was a heckler, a black man was heckling him in the audience. He got upset and started basically yelling the N-word at the guy.
20: Now, angrily calling someone a racial slur to their face counts as racist in Anderson's definition, and Richards was widely criticized for it. But what happened next is where the ambiguity comes in for Anderson.
17: Maybe a month or so later, Andy Dick,
20: another comedian,
17: was on some show, and he tried to basically recall this episode, I guess in an attempt to mock it. So he just sort of ends his appearance by just yelling, blurting out the N-word. And a lot of people were offended by Dick as well, because it just, again, wasn't really clear what he was trying to do. I mean, you got the sense that he was referring to the Michael Richards thing, but you didn't really know what he was trying to do with it. So I would think that Andy Dick was being racially insensitive at that moment.
20: Well, but in that case, he was explicitly using this word that is, to many people, inherently offensive.
17: Yep.
20: So, I mean, is the use of the N-word, can it be sometimes racially insensitive and sometimes it's just straight out racist?
17: Yeah, I think so. Because I don't myself think that just merely saying the word across all contexts is automatically racist. And the execution matters, and the rules are also always changing. I think what the public is willing to put up with changes quite a bit. So I'm looking at the 70s, I'm looking at Don Rickles. I think Don Rickles really can't exist today.

0: hates when people use the phrase the N-word, because it basically puts the actual word into your mind and makes you, the listener, responsible for thinking the actual word when the person that's used this phrase, the N-word,
1: is absolved from, like, they're like putting on you the use of this word. And that's an interesting thought. But he actually said the N-word, all the letters, the word itself.
0: I think that's it.
1: And in that sense, it was in the context of calling into question the incongruity of our sensitivity around that word, or the way that it is used, maybe, or policed. I mean, sometimes we'll see, you know, it's not unusual to see a black comic using it. Sort of, it's not the punchline. It's like, you know, he might be telling a joke and he's talking about talking to a friend, another black friend, and it's just part of like how I talk to my friends, right? So it might come across in a situation like that.
0: So it seems to be just an accepted, something that's accepted about certain style of black humor.
1: Okay.
0: So, I mean, this is basically what Chappelle's routines are like this, Chris Rock, Cat Williams, where it's just accepted as the way that they speak, which, the white comedian or a non-black comedian can't really pull that off, because, one, I think it's still just not an it's not a thing that people will accept as just a manner of speaking for these individuals in the way that you can for Chappelle or Williams or Rock.
1: And Anderson notes something similar seems to apply when a comedian does an impression of someone who's a different race.
0: There does seem to be less flack for comedians of color doing that. And it's weird, right? Because I think of the Key and Peele show, where they did a bunch of characters that were Indian or Latino.
1: Key and Peele are both African-American comedians.
0: So they seem to be participating in a kind of brown face or yellow face in certain instances. But the reaction isn't as strong. There seems to be people see a difference in what they do as opposed to, I think it was a Ted Danson where he went to the Friars Club in blackface. At the time, I think he was dating Whoopi Goldberg.
1: Right.
0: And people were quite offended by that.
1: And here you're talking about whether or not people will give them flack. You're not necessarily talking about whether or not it is clearly racist. If we think back to your definitions, it might just be merely racial, but people are going to be offended. It might be racially insensitive, depending on what you're saying or how you're doing it. But you're probably going to get some flack no matter what.
0: Yeah, that's true.
1: And Anderson says whether or not people are offended by a joke should not be the only thing we consider.
0: Because I think, for example, there's humor that targets those, the elite or the powerful, who they might also take to be very offensive, but I think there, it's offense is a good thing. It's a thing that undermines a kind of abuse of power, or can undermine a kind of abuse of power. So I wouldn't want to say that it's being offensive is a bad thing there.
1: Okay. All right. So it kind of matters what your intent is or what the purpose of the joke is. Is that right? So, like, if my intent is I'm being offensive, but I'm targeting somebody who's worthy of, you know, my vitriol, or worthy of being degraded in some way because they're a person in power, because they've done something everybody agrees is awful, like, in that sense, I'm okay to tell that joke.
0: Yeah. I just think there are a number of things we have to weigh. And something's being offensive isn't an automatic disqualifier.
1: What else would you weigh?
0: I think one important thing to think about is whether or not this reinforces certain kinds of oppressive policies or tendencies. So, for example, if you have a popular comedian or a popular site, forum, show, or whatever, that tells mean or offensive humor about a particular group, that seems to justify treating members of that group in negative ways. That seems to be a clear instance where you want to say that that kind of humor is, it shouldn't be, because it has these negative effects. But if you don't have a situation like that, where you just have humor that might offend

0: someone who's a member of that particular group. I don't know. Do we always want to say, well, that kind of humor shouldn't exist or shouldn't be told?
1: Why would we not want to?
0: So I wonder if we would lose out on creativity or innovation in some significant way, for one. And two, I also wonder about what the implications of that might be. That is, like, how exactly do we draw the line in a way that doesn't, for example, reward what we might think of as irrational offense? Because again, people can be offended for all sorts of things. Like, once upon a time, and maybe for some still, people were offended, for example, people were offended by interracial couples or same-sex couples. And so the knowledge that these kinds of couples exist can be offensive for people. Is that a thing we want to outlaw because it offends people? I don't think so. But then once we bring those kinds of considerations into mind, we really have to go through these cases and sort out, okay, when is it okay to say this kind of thing should be ruled out because it offends a certain group? Who counts? Whose offense counts, I guess, is the main question. Whose offense should determine what we deem as acceptable or unacceptable?
1: Lovelle Anderson is a professor of philosophy at the University of Illinois Urbana-Champaign. He's currently writing a book on the ethics of racial humor. So, if we can't agree on what's offensive, or even what's funny, maybe the ancient Greeks were right that humor is best avoided in civilized society. Or maybe we just need to aim for a different kind of humor in our everyday interactions where it matters most.
2: You're not actually going for what comics are going for, which are actual laugh out louds. I think of humor as a kindness, because when we share humor with one another, we're building the sorts of personal connections that we like.
1: Next on Top of Mind, the potential of humor to help make things go more smoothly in life and maybe even in the workplace. I'm Julie Rose.
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1: When Mike Kundal told me about his consulting business, I was very skeptical.
2: I go to, you know, companies and organizations and talk to them about how important it is to have humor and laughter more present in their day-to-day. And research that I've done has shown that if you're a boss and you're seen as humorous, you can reduce feelings of burnout in the people that work for and with you by 15%.
1: Kundal is a professor of philosophy at North Carolina A&T State University. His consulting company is called Mirth Management. And I initially talked with him for a different Top of Mind episode about retirement. But in the process, he said, hey, let's talk humor one of these days. To which I basically scoffed and said, yeah, if you're advocating for more bosses cracking jokes in staff meeting or coworkers sharing memes on the company Slack channel, that's a hard pass for me. Look, I'm not a complete humor humbug, but it feels to me like corporate efforts to make fun, as the Germans might say, sap time away from getting my work done. And inviting people to yuck it up more freely at work just seems like a controversy waiting to happen. But Mike Kundal is adamant that I am wrong. So, in the name of staying curious, I said, okay, let's talk.
2: Humor and laughter don't just simply give us a break from work. They help us enjoy our experiences when we're working, when we're engaged in serious pursuits. And we've forgotten that because we think, well, if you're doing fun stuff, you can't obviously be doing work. You can't be working towards getting those deliverables delivered. And I said, and that's just the absolute wrong way to look at it. And it, we have really good evidence as to why that's bad. Just look at the disengagement numbers and how high they've been and how long they've been high for the past 20 years. And one of the huge reasons is people do not enjoy where they work. And you can create enjoyment through laughter and humor.
1: But can't it often come off as forced and kind of cringy and potentially like not okay at worst, maybe even tone deaf or insensitive?
2: Yes, all of those things. But that's no different than anything else that you can try, right? People look at pizza parties, at leadership with the same sort of tin ear or this has been done to death or what are we really accomplishing here? So you start easy and you start small.
1: What would be an example?
2: So first thing, just let people express their personality in certain ways. If your office doesn't, I don't want your office to look like a kindergarten's classroom, but it shouldn't be grayish or institutional beige or devoid of all things that make us human. If you're trying to, as, I don't know, the manager or the leader, whoever it is, if you're trying to kind of create this environment, then the first thing you do is start showing the sorts of things that you find enjoyable and funny and really reach out. When we share laughter with one another, when we share things that we find amusing, that's a relation that we create with one another that's pretty deep and important because we don't talk first. We laugh. We cry and then we laugh in development. Laughter is very early. It's so important that the Navajo tribe celebrates the child's first laugh as their real entry into the world. They're really people at that point because they're able to find humor. And when you share that with people, I love watching comics break up or like Saturday Night Live when people break out of character and they're laughing because I'm in on the joke. I'm sharing that humor and levity with them. That's one of the reasons it's so powerful because it's such a deeply enjoyable experience. And when I use humor, I reach out to you to share that enjoyment with me. It's also one of the reasons I don't like when people tend to ridicule one another because you're using this joyful interaction as a weapon. And that seems to be really, really a misuse of that tool, of that social interaction. If you're starting to slide into, you know, making fun of others for things that they say or do or behaviors, you're doing something entirely different than what I think humor should be doing.
1: At least in the context that you're talking about. So mm-hmm. It almost sounds like you're describing a kind of gentle humor with a different goal than, you know, your stand-up comics who are doing political satire or who are doing, you know, roasts or trying to get their hour-long specials. This is interpersonal humor, mm-hmm. and you have to, you know, and it should have different rules.
2: Absolutely. When I talk to folks, I said, when you're going and using humor in as a teacher, like I am as a philosophy professor or as a leader, you're not actually going for what comics are going for, which are actual laugh out louds. I joke and say, you want people to do when they type in LOL in their phone, which is where they kind of go, lol. You know, they just cock their head or they smile or they kind of exhale a little bit with a, you know, kind of a humming sound. You're not doing comedy, you're doing humor. And you are absolutely right, Julie. Humor, satire, comedy, these are different things and they have different goals and they have different expectations. If you're at a roast, then yeah, sarcasm and punching hard humor is going to be appropriate. And the interesting thing is you don't get mad at the roaster for roasting you because you know why you're there. And we do this when we tease our friends and family, right? You can tease people that you know very well. You probably do. You're not necessarily going to tease me because you don't know me that well. So there are times, and there's one study out there that I'm aware of that has shown that if you're in a work environment and people aren't kind of, and it's a close working environment and people aren't teasing and kind of joking with one another in that sort of rough and tumble way, then they're not nearly as close as you think they are because you're holding back. I have a great story if you want me to tell it about, so I work at a historically black college or university and I was part of a committee that was dealt with. It was a gala for our students and faculty. It was an awards gala. And one of the discussions was food. well, what food are we going to get this year? And it's mostly African-American folks. I'm pretty much the only white guy in the room, which is typical. And it's mostly women. And they're all pretty good friends of mine. And they start talking about chicken wings and food. And one of my friends popped up and said, look, I know we're the black university, but do we always have to eat like we're the black university? And one of my other colleagues just jumped right in and said, oh, quit being bougie. And then it was on. Like, everyone was just poking fun at the other one, and they were joking and teasing. And it was like, as you can imagine, it was rough and tumble. And here I am in this room where everyone is having this discussion about racially based food, and I'm like the white guy. And it was deeply uncomfortable, as you can imagine. And one of my friends, she looked over at me and kind of noticed that I was shrinking away as much as I could. And she said, so Dr. Kundal, do you have anything that you want to say? Any opinion about any of this? And I just looked at her and I said, I don't have anything to say about any of this. But it was her being, she was teasing me, but her teasing me was bringing me into that conversation, acknowledging that it was weird, knowing that I wasn't going to, you know, step in and play, but being playful with me nonetheless, right? And then everyone smiled, and they got to have a little fun at the white guy's expense, which is totally awesome in that situation, right? And I leaned into that part. And it is one of my core memories of working at A&T was this playful discussion.
1: Okay, but so how does an organization create a culture of humor that will do more good than harm? Because once you sort of make clear, hey, teasing's okay, we value humor and, you know, meme sharing on the Slack channel or whatever, somebody's going to cross the line. Somebody's going to get, and then there's potential blowback, but you've opened your organization up to that. How do you make sure that you aren't opening a can of worms?
2: Right. So there are two worries in the question. Is that it's kind of this all or nothing thinking. Once you've opened the door, it's a weird sort of slippery slope argument. Okay, so I sent this meme that was just, you know, 2 inches over the line, and then, you know, Bob sends the meme that's, you know, 2.5 inches, and then, you know, Cheryl sends the meme that's 10 inches, right? There are ways to self-police. Absolutely. You know, say things like, you know, we like this environment. We like to share humor. We do like to tease on occasion, but we do want to be respectful of the person and the individual. When someone gets offended, as someone probably will, when someone gets hurt or takes something away it might not have been intended or away it might have been intended, who knows, then we have to, as a functioning unit with people involved, have to deal with it. Like, you have to, if you're the boss, and you see this coming up, or someone expresses to you a discomfort, then you have the difficult discussion about what's going on here. And sometimes an apology is in order. Sometimes it's not necessarily an apology, but I understand you were trying to be funny. Please understand that was not something that I found funny. And then my college professor loved puns, loved them. And he had a colleague who just hated puns. And he would do one or two puns in a faculty meeting, and then she would pop up and say, okay, that was your last one. And they kind of developed this little way of navigating. Yes, I know that you like it. And in a sense, this is very much like a relationship, right? And I understand where a boss could just look at this and say, I don't deal with any of this. It is just,
1: exactly.
2: It's a minefield.
1: Too risky.
2: And no one's going to win here. But this is also one of the things that leads us into the situation where we are with politics. No one wants to deal with it because it's a minefield. Well, the minefield is our day-to-day interactions with everybody. And if we don't make them better, we're just going to keep cleaving off and hyper, you know, sectioning ourselves to our own little groups of people. And that, more than anything else, I think is one of the worst problems that we're facing.
1: Have you experienced humor as a way to actually do something difficult?
2: Oh, yeah.
1: In a group setting?
2: Absolutely. So one of my favorites is at some point my students want to know what it's like for me as a white guy at A&T, right, where I work. Like, it's a natural question, but it's a difficult question, especially for my students to bring up, because I'm the professor. There's like no spot in my syllabus that says, oh, in week 7, we're going to discuss that Mike's a white guy at A&T. It's just difficult to get into. So I look at my students and I'll get a sense when they want to ask that question, and I'll say, okay, Let's talk about the fact that I'm melanin challenged. And your reaction right there.
3: I smiled broadly.
2: Right,
3: there,
2: you like smiled broadly, melanin, like yeah. Your shoulders dropped a little bit. And because of that humor, you're not paying attention to the difficulty of race or even the difficult concepts that we're talking about now. You're coming off of it with this nice little lilting intro into the discussion because I made a goofy little statement. And I get so much mileage out of that because it's clever. We like it. And people are like, I see what you did there. And then we can have the discussion. And on the heels of that lightness, the heaviest discussion is made much easier. It's what humor does. It makes subsequent experiences, like if you're experiencing physical pain, you will experience pain as less painful when humor is around. So if you're getting ready to go in and deal with like, you know, medical stuff, get some humor in there. And it's not like 10 minutes before. It can be, as long as you have a good dose of humor going up through like days before, you're going to report that situation as being less. It has this wonderfully insulating effect, which is why I encourage it, because the effect persists well beyond the time that you make the joke. I think of humor as a kindness. I'm being kind when I share things that I find funny with you because I want you to find them funny too. And I feel great when I share that humor with you. And I think you do too. Like sharing it together makes that feeling stronger.
3: So what are the steps? What are the tips that you can offer to doing humor as a kindness? As opposed to, I will be quite frank, a lot of my humor ends up, I don't know, I think a lot of us have a default toward sarcasm that's a little more cutting, teasing that also has an agenda, you know, that's kind of motivated by frustration or jealousy or, you know, anger, whatever it is, right? So how, what do you do? What can I do to make sure that my humor is a kindness?
2: So I didn't know we'd be doing therapy with you today, Julie, but let me take a stab at it. But I know you're right, because when you start thinking about humor, and when I started thinking about this sort of thing, I really started to wonder how my humor was coming off. I became a much more critical user of humor. If you're trying to be kind to that other person and you're masking your frustration through humor, they might not get that you're frustrated. As someone who does, like I've had to tell myself in places to not use humor and say, no, this is something that bothers me. And while I would joke about it, I'm afraid that my joking is going to let you think that this is less than important. Also, start with what you think kindness is. Like when you reach out to someone and you're using humor, how are you trying to improve your day, their day, our day? Like what is that goal that you've got there? And it doesn't have to be like some lofty, I'm going to move the needle on some social issue. Did you smile and laugh? And did we have a slightly better day? Like that's it. And I don't think I've got an article that I want to write called just like lo-fi goofy humor, that we should not, you know, shame people for, you know, liking silly stuff, right? Because it's fun. Not everything has to be, you know, Jonathan Swift level satire. It can be just a 14 or 15 year old boy joke. And if all they're doing is joking and having fun, well, we should encourage that because we have far too little of it in our day to day. And we squeeze it out of our spaces, whether they be work or religious spaces. And it makes our life, the word I'm using now is when we have humor and laughter present in our lives, that life is nourishing. When it's missing, we can get nutrition, but we don't get the nourishment that we really want and need. And I think when we're kind to one another, we're helping fulfill that nourishment.
3: Mike Kundal is a professor of philosophy at North Carolina A&T University. He's author of The Humor Hack and a founder of Mirth Management Consulting. Thank you so much for your time today, Professor.
2: You're welcome. I enjoyed it, and thank you.
3: He kind of convinced me. I probably won't start sending memes in the office Slack channel, and I will never be a fan of forced fun at work. 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Our sound design team includes Gabe Vargas, Kelsey Ney, and Brandon Lewis. I'm Julie Rose. 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
18: BBC News with Fiona MacDonald. President Trump says his administration is looking at ways to set controls on artificial intelligence, but he insisted that these could not imperil America's lead over China in the race for AI hegemony. Mr. Trump's comment comes after OpenAI disclosed that a rogue ChatGPT agent's attack on another AI-related company 2 weeks ago wasn't the only one. President Trump has been reluctant to impose controls on U.S. AI companies.
19: We're looking at controls. We're also making sure that we lead. So we're leading China in AI by a lot. China has virtually no controls. It's freewheeling a little bit. So we have to be careful in both ways. We don't want to restrict them where all of a sudden we come in second to China. Whoever wins with AI is going to win. That's how big it is. So it's bigger than the internet ever was. It's bigger than anything ever was.
18: The president of football's world governing body says his proposed part sale of the World Cup is just that, a proposal, and that it was now out for consultation. He's been criticised by three regional confederations. UEFA, which governs European football, said this showed FIFA was using the sport to enrich themselves and their friends. Here's our chief football news reporter, Simon Stone.
20: The brutal truth is that for all Gianni Infantino's statements about the amount of money that could be generated if, for instance, France, Spain and England, three of the four World Cup semi-finalists, but then you can throw Germany in there, Italy, Switzerland, who reached the quarterfinals, all these countries, if they decide that they're not going to play in the World Cup, suddenly your media offering is not looking quite as enticing to broadcasters. So that is the ultimate weapon. But that would bring with it all kinds of consequences.
18: Senator Rand Paul, the chairman of a US Senate committee questioning the former White House chief medical adviser Anthony Fauci, says it will vote on holding him in contempt. Dr. Fauci refused to answer more than 90 questions during a combative hearing into the origins of COVID and the US government's handling of the pandemic. More details from Gary O'Donoghue.
11: In an opening statement, Dr. Fauci accused Senator Paul of what he called an unhinged obsession with him. He said it pained him, after decades of cooperating with Congress, that he would not be answering questions on the advice of his lawyers. Senator Paul accuses Dr. Fauci of